0: Ottawa.
1: Hot, dry weather is making a bad situation in British Columbia worse. Wildfires have burned hundreds of homes to the ground. Thousands of people are displaced and thousands more on standby for evacuation. Jessica Chung has the latest.
2: Open flames surrounding Devin McMillan's ranch near Vernon left her family no choice but to let their 13 horses loose.
3: Okay, Jim, go! You lead the way, buddy. Come on.
4: It's the worst nightmare. You never want to turn your animals loose and just pray that they make it. And they had to do that.
2: McMillan's family was one of thousands that had to leave when the Bradley Creek fire doubled in size over the weekend.
4: They had 5 minutes to leave. My little girl, 6 years old, she couldn't even get her shoes on. That's how fast they had to grab their stuff. The fire was on their heels. It was candling trees, carrying embers.
2: When the dust settled, her horses were safe, but McMillan was one of the hundreds who lost their home. Photos of the aftermath show nothing but ash and debris where her house once stood.
4: Trying to stay strong over here. It's our family property. We have a big logging truck shop that, you know, my dad worked so hard his whole life to build and to provide for himself and our family.
2: The Bradley Creek fire has now grown to roughly 28 square kilometers, destroying around 230 properties. Across the province, more than 8,000 people have been evacuated, with another 7,000 told to be prepared to leave at a moment's notice. At the Pear Lake fire, the province's largest, 120 properties near Clinton have been impacted, and officials say that number is expected to climb.
5: We're probably talking about several hundred structures in total.
2: Colton Davies is the Thompson-Nicola Regional District Information Officer. He says they are in the process of contacting residents that have suffered losses.
5: It's difficult because people have been sitting and wondering, people calling to ask, did my home survive the fire or do I have anything to go home to? In some cases, you're explaining to them that their home was lost, which is heartbreaking.
2: But reinforcements are coming. Busloads of firefighters from Mexico arrived in Kamloops this morning and will be deployed to the Pear Lake fire. By the end of the week, more firefighters from Mexico and Australia are expected to land in BC and join the fight. In the meantime, smoke from the wildfires has spread across the province. And as hot and dry conditions persist, officials are expecting more fire starts this weekend. Jessica Chung, CBC News, Vancouver.
1: Tens of thousands of people in Washington state aren't being allowed to go home. A trio of wildfires near Spokane forced major evacuations earlier this week. The weather in the region has cooled off momentarily, but as Ina Sidhu tells us, state officials are warning residents to brace for more fire.
6: The initial stages of this was just in the street combat level firefighting. I mean, it was a firestorm coming through. And
7: in his 30 plus years on the job, Spokane County District 9 Fire Chief Matthew Vincey hasn't seen anything like this.
6: You know, we had multiple structures right on my own street that were lost. And it's tough to see. Those are your neighbors. Those are your friends. Those are, people that you see every day. And they lost everything.
7: The destruction is devastating. Neighborhoods wiped out. So far, officials say more than 700 structures, mostly homes, are destroyed. Anita Stokes lost the home she's lived in for over 30 years.
8: Most of the time I feel emotionless, just don't really believe this. Even though I've seen the ash, I mean, our house is just ashes now.
7: 65,000 people have been forced out, anxiously waiting to find out if what they left is still standing. Evacuation centers have been set up. A break in the heat and wind is finally giving firefighters the upper hand, allowing teams to get more water planes in the air and giving space for ground crews to build containment lines. But they're racing against the clock.
9: Come Friday, Saturday, Sunday, we're going to definitely have some hotter temperatures, some lower relative humidity, and the wind's going to increase. But tremendous amount of progress made in the last 24 hours. The fire.
7: Tom Stokesbury is part of the federal agency leading the response. He says the fires are now partially contained, but it's still a complex fight.
9: Yes, we are still in an active firefight here. Still have fire interior, still have heat. So we're not gonna sit down and take a break. We're gonna continue full force with what we're doing.
7: While the cause of the two fires is still under investigation, a 37-year-old man has been arrested for suspected arson in connection with the most destructive of the three. Fortunately, there are no reports of any injuries or death. The chief says 1,300 firefighters are working nonstop.
6: Every day we're making progress on the containment, getting the hot spots taken care of, and getting ready to, go to the next phase of this.
7: The next phase would be allowing people back home once conditions are safe. Ina Sidhu, CBC News, Spokane, Washington.
1: Austria has recorded its all-time hottest temperature for the second day in a row. Bad Deutsch-Altenburg in eastern Austria set the mark today. The new record now stands at 41.2 degrees. The previous record was only in place a matter of hours. On Tuesday, Vienna hit a record 40.8 degrees. Coming up, election look ahead. Several states choose their candidates for the upcoming U.S. midterms. What the heated races could tell us about what to expect this fall. Plus, the young tennis star from the Philippines playing at the Canadian Open and getting a lot of attention. And later, we'll have this story.
0: It weighs 4,000 kilograms and is roughly the size of a school bus. Or it was. A part of a SpaceX Falcon 9 rocket has smashed into the moon after deviating off course.
10: It's not going to affect us here on Earth. But like space debris in general, like space is getting more and more crowded. We should absolutely worry about it.
0: I'm Sarah Levitt in Montreal. Later on Your World Tonight, how a lack of newer regulations in space is worrying experts with more and more junk flying around.
1: Winnipeg will be the new home of Canada's Biomedical Countermeasures Laboratory. The Canadian government is developing the lab to better respond to biological threats and pandemics. It will study microbes and pathogens that cause serious or deadly diseases. Dr. Keith Folk is head of the Medical Microbiology and Infectious Diseases Department at the University of Manitoba. He says the new lab will produce experimental vaccines, treatments, and tests.
11: The gap is in producing high-quality test vaccines and therapeutics that go on for further testing. And then you can go ahead with a single product and then engage a larger-scale manufacturer.
1: It's expected to be completed in 2033. A divisive election among Democrats. A narrow victory in Michigan. Add them together, and you get a sense of what the midterm battles between Democrats and Republicans could look like this fall. Tom Perry reports from Washington.
12: Please join me in welcoming Abdullah Saeed!
13: A race that wrapped up yesterday wasn't officially decided until today. Democratic primary voters choosing Abdul El-Sayed to carry the party's banner in a crucial Senate race this November.
14: And what we showed is that the power of our many is greater than the power of their money.
13: El-Sayed, a progressive, narrowly defeated Haley Stevens, a member of Congress since 2019, who was backed by top figures in the Democratic Party and whose campaign received more than $50 million in support from outside political action committees, including AIPAC, the pro-Israel lobby. El-Sayed campaigned as a staunch critic of Israel and its war in Gaza and pledged to work on cutting U.S. military support for the Jewish state. El-Sayed promising as well to fight for campaign finance reform and Medicare for all of it making him a target for Republicans who portrayed him as a threat.
15: Abdulrahman Mohammed El-Sayed, the most radical Senate candidate in America.
13: El-Sayed's Republican opponent, Mike Rogers, calls him a fanatic and an extremist.
16: The whole country is looking at us here in Michigan. They're looking at you. And they're hoping we do everything that we can do together to make sure that we stop this in its tracks.
13: For Democrats who hope to take control of the House of Representatives and even the Senate in this year's midterm elections, the fear is voters could be put off by candidates seen as too progressive. But Matt Duss, a former foreign policy advisor to Senator Bernie Sanders, a leading figure in progressive politics, says Democratic voters in this case were ready to take a chance.
17: I think there's a growing number of Democrats who want the party to go in a different direction, to be bolder, to take a stronger position in favor of human rights, in favor of workers' rights, to challenge the dominance of money and wealth in our political system. And I think Abdullah Saeed very, very capably spoke to all those concerns.
13: Democrats will find out in November if their strategy pays off. In the meantime, the attacks against their newly elected

0: Ala Ayed reports.
1: In a summer full of terrible nights, this for Kyiv was one of the worst. Just after midnight, a barrage of Russian missiles. Ukrainian forces conceded they couldn't stop a single one. On the ground, huge flames and clouds of smoke invaded the horizon. At least 17 people were killed and dozens injured. The targets included warehouses and a railway station. Victims' bodies lay on the platform right where they fell, only to be retrieved in daylight. Ukrainian President Volodymyr Zelensky said those lives could have been saved if Kyiv had the missile interceptors he'd repeatedly asked for. At a meeting with his Security and Defense Council today, Zelensky said, "We made it through a difficult winter. Today," he said, "we're facing a clear shortage." The shortage of American-made Patriot missiles, crucial for countering the Russian ballistic missiles coming at Ukraine with increasing frequency, is partly blamed on the ongoing conflict in Iran.
2: "We have not agreed to that. We're talking about it."
1: And last month, the U.S. president walked back a suggestion he may support Ukraine making Patriots in Ukraine. Ukraine has been bringing the war closer to Russian cities with more drone attacks. But Russia is clearly exploiting Ukraine's vulnerability, says Natia Seskuria, a senior research fellow with the Royal United Services Institute.
3: The ballistic missile attacks is one area where Russia has a significant advantage. And unfortunately, it's not just critical infrastructure, but it is affecting ordinary Ukrainian citizens that are being killed as a result of these attacks.
4: Drone hit the roof.
1: And civilians are keenly aware of the escalation.
5: It was so scary, I must say. This was my scariest night during the 5 years.
1: Zelensky has sought to highlight the threat to Ukrainian civilians, releasing on Tuesday footage of a drone appearing to follow a vegetable vendor before exploding, causing him serious injuries. "It's terrifying, of course," says the man identified only as Yuri. "Really terrifying." An already terrifying conflict taking yet another dangerous turn. Nal Ayed, CBC News, London.
6: Some of the best tennis players in the world are in Toronto and Montreal right now, playing in the Canadian Open. And one in particular is getting a lot of buzz. She's not a top seed. She's not Canadian. But as Sheehan Desjardins tells us, 21-year-old Alexandra Iala is already setting records.
7: The so-called Iala effect has hit Toronto.
8: "Of course, Filipino! Come on, let's go, Alex. Let's go, Alex."
9: "Really a good player."
10: "And they love Alex Iala also."
9: "Yeah, she's really great."
7: All ready to cheer on rising tennis icon Alexandra Iala playing on Canadian soil.
8: "Let's go, Alex!"
7: This fan sporting the Philippines' national colors for the match, red, white, blue, and yellow.
11: "I'm a huge, big tennis fan. But, of course, the story of the day is watching Alex Iala play because I'm Filipino, and we cherish her a lot."
7: On Monday, Iala became the first tennis player from the Philippines to win a WTA Tour-level singles title at the Washington Open. Yeah! Not only is Iala breaking boundaries, she's garnering global recognition and selling out tournaments.
12: "As soon as we put up her match, second on Wednesday night, her fan base just lit up the lines. It sold out so quickly, we couldn't believe it."
7: Carl Hale is the tournament director for the National Bank Open in Toronto, Canada's biggest tennis tournament and one of the most prestigious on the WTA Tour.
12: "We've never really seen it before this early in the tournament where a player has so much enthusiasm, especially from a community. Usually it's hundreds of fans or a couple hundred fans. This is thousands of fans coming out."
7: Greeting her in hordes this week when she arrived at the stadium, a growing fan base looking for autographs, hoping to catch a glimpse.
13: "I'm really very excited to see
0: and experience the atmosphere.

0: Yala told reporters during a pre-tournament press conference on Tuesday.
1: It's nice to see, you know, that the Filipino community is really showing up and they're enjoying tennis and, you know, hopefully it will help grow the sport as well. And, you know, in the end, give them, you know, something, a new experience and a joyful experience.
0: The hype, not a surprise to former Canadian Olympic tennis player Patricia Hibule.
2: She's quick, she's feisty, she's got great court sense, she's courageous, and really she has it all.
0: And already inspiring another generation of players, like 7-year-old Noah Batista Cruz, who wants to be just like her.
3: To me, she's the best player ever.
0: And bringing together not just sports lovers, but a community too.
4: Go, Alex! Go, Alex, go Team go. Philippines!
0: Shianda Jaldain, CBC News, Toronto.
5: Prime Minister Mark Carney added his voice to those criticizing FIFA's president for an ill-fated plan to sell off financial stakes in the World Cup. Carney says he has no confidence in Gianni Infantino.
6: I've run a few organizations in my time. The idea that proper governance is not to disclose to your closest advisors, your chief operating officer, your fellow board members, something of consequence that you're even considering, let alone proposing, that's fatal, should be fatal.
5: Infantino is in Morocco holding crisis meetings as he tries to keep his job as FIFA president. Some national governing bodies have pulled their support for his re-election. They say they weren't consulted on his plans. You are listening to Your World Tonight from CBC News. I'm Tashana Reed. You can hear Your World Tonight on the CBC News app or wherever you get your podcasts. Seven belugas from a shuttered Ontario theme park have arrived at their new home in San Antonio, Texas. Marineland was once a mainstay in the Niagara Falls region, but it has been closed since 2024. Nine whales from Marineland are now at the SeaWorld in San Antonio, but 17 belugas remain at the shuttered park awaiting transfer. There are also four dolphins and hundreds of deer still there. Thousands of man-made objects are scattered on the moon. This morning, a SpaceX rocket part added to that lunar litter when it smashed into the moon's surface. The impact was as forceful as 3 tons of TNT and likely left a massive crater. Sarah Levitt on the increasing amount of space junk and how it could cause damage, not just in orbit, but also on Earth.
7: Ignition. And lift off.
8: The SpaceX Falcon 9 rocket was launched in January 2025. As parts shed off, the company noted there was going to be a problem. A 4,000-kilogram chunk from the rocket, about the size of a school bus, ended up going off orbit. Its new accidental trajectory? The moon, which it hit early this morning.
9: We can sort of look at the moon before and after.
8: Matt Bothwell says there is a plus side to the crash, researching its effect. He's an astronomer at the University of Cambridge.
9: This is like quite a rare chance to do more of a controlled experiment because it's quite a rare opportunity that we know exactly how big this thing is and how fast it's going and exactly where it's going to land.
8: But scientists will have to wait to see what happened. Satellites detected changes in the light and may have captured photos, but the information could take days to process. NASA says it will also collect data to help refine tracking debris.
10: You need a bit more coordination and a bit more governance out there in deep space, and it's just been kind of a wild west.
8: Jonathan McDowell says the crash has highlighted a patchwork of regulations with loose oversight when it comes to space debris. He's an astrophysicist with the Center for Space Environmentalism.
10: As human activity around the moon is set to increase dramatically, we've realized that actually this isn't a good thing to be doing, hitting the moon with our junk.
8: But it's not just about hitting the moon. There's Earth to worry about, too. Space launches happen more and more often, mainly through private companies. There's also an estimated 18,000 active satellites circling the planet, leading to a whole lot of space junk. Normally, parts fall back into the atmosphere and burn up or land in water. But that's not always the case.
11: Please tell me if you find space debris, because I want to know about it.
8: Samantha Lawler is an astronomy professor at the University of Regina. 2 years ago, she was called to a farm outside the city when the owner discovered what he thought may be space debris in his field. The 2-meter-wide piece of burnt metal was identified as part of a SpaceX rocket.
11: Regulations that we have in place were made for the space race era, the Apollo space race era. The rules apply to governments. It's not clear how they apply to private companies, which is the majority of satellites that are being launched today.
8: And as more and more rockets and satellites are launched into space, experts say updated regulations are needed now more than ever. Sarah Leavitt, CBC News, Montreal.
5: And finally.
12: Good evening. Lloyd Robertson for CBC News.
5: A comforting voice in millions of Canadian living rooms for more than 4 decades. Lloyd Robertson died yesterday evening at the age of 92. He anchored the flagship news programs at CBC Television and CTV and mentored many journalists along the way. Former CBC News chief correspondent Peter Mansbridge told CBC News Network earlier today about working his first live news special in 1975 and the support he received from Robertson.
13: Before we went on air, he went to the trouble of seeking me out, talking to me, ensuring that I was calm and cool, and letting me know that, he'd be kind of looking after me from the anchor booth. And he did, and he always did.
5: Lisa LaFlamme replaced Robertson as CTV national anchor when he retired in 2011. She says he always claimed to be the first one who spotted her when she was a local host for CTV in Kitchener, Ontario, and pushed to have her work with him on the national side.
14: From that moment on, my life changed because of Lloyd Robertson. And I became a better journalist and also just a better human being, because Lloyd was all of those things. He was about the news and about the fairness of it, but he was also about the humanity of it. And I just have so much to be grateful for that he's been such a part of my life.
5: Carleton University awarded Robertson an honorary Doctor of Laws in 2015. Here is what he told students as he ended his commencement address.
15: And remember, we're all on borrowed time. You shouldn't take anything for granted, not even tomorrow. Think of the old hit by a bus rule. Would I regret spending my life this way if I were to get hit by a bus next week or next year? And does this path lead to a life I'd be happy with if I don't get hit by a bus?
5: Thanks for being with us. This has been Your World Tonight for Wednesday, August 5th. I'm Tashauna Reed. Good night.

0: It's 6:28. Good evening. I'm Janet French in the CBC Edmonton newsroom. A 40-year-old man has pleaded guilty to manslaughter in the death of another man last year. Levi Williamson admitted today to his role in the death of Robert Brett McLeod. Williamson was at work at a tree farm in Yellowhead County last October when he was unexpectedly confronted by McLeod. A struggle ensued over a gun and a hammer which belonged to the victim. As McLeod ran away unarmed, Williamson fired a shot in his direction, at first missing before firing a second fatal shot. A judge sentenced Williamson to 9 years in prison for manslaughter and 1 year for leading police on a high-speed chase while he fled. And WestJet says it has returned to normal operations after a contract dispute canceled around 900 flights over 4 days. The Calgary-based airline says it is operating all of its scheduled flights today. Around 4,400 flight attendants walked off the job early Sunday. They made a tentative deal about 24 hours later. The airline has also extended a deadline to Thursday for customers to make a one-time change to their flights or cancel flights with no fees. Turning to the weather, mainly cloudy tonight in Edmonton with a few showers beginning after midnight. Light wind could give way to gusts up to 50 kilometers per hour. Low of 11 degrees. 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
3: 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We've known for a while now that reading has been on the decline, but a recent article says reading is in danger of disappearing entirely. What does it mean to enter an era of post-literacy?
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4: Hello, I'm Rebecca Zanbergen, sitting in for Neil Cooksall.
5: Good evening, I'm Chris Howden. This is As It Happens. Tonight.
4: Protection detail. Five UN special rapporteurs urge the Canadian government to do more to protect Sikh activist Maninder Singh and his family amid credible threats to his life. But he tells us that so far, nothing has changed.
5: Hard news. Veteran Canadian broadcaster Lloyd Robertson has died at 92. Fellow CTV anchor and friend Sandy Rinaldo says he was a comfort to Canada in its darkest moments.
4: Completely gutted, the mayor of St. Catharines, Ontario, tells us flooding has devastated his city and his own home, and cleaning up the mess will require a lot of help.
5: Over the influence. Canada's brand new Foreign Influence Office is not designed to put an end to interference from outside. So we'll ask its new commissioner to clarify what it is designed to do.
4: Rally Round, a Tennis Canada organizer tells us he expects the Filipino community to show up for star Alexandra Ayala at the Canadian Open tonight. He says he hasn't seen hype like this for a Filipino athlete since Manny Pacquiao.
5: And watch your back. A new study suggests that sitting up straight could make your mood and your decision-making better, establishing once and for all that you're no slouch. As it happens, the Wednesday edition, radio that helps you move on to greener pastures.

0: UN human rights advocates are calling on the Canadian government to do more to protect a Sikh separatist leader in BC. In a June letter released publicly this week, the five special rapporteurs on human rights urged Ottawa to, in their words, take all feasible measures to protect Sikh Federation spokesperson Maninder Singh and his family. And despite having weeks to respond, the government hasn't. The rapporteur's letter points out that Canadian officials have warned Mr. Singh about numerous plots against him since his close friend and political ally, Hardeep Singh Nijjar, was assassinated in Surrey, BC in 2023. Speaking in the House of Commons at the time, then Prime Minister Justin Trudeau referred to, quote, credible allegations of a potential link between agents of the government of India and the killing. We reached Maninder Singh in Surrey.
1: Mr. Singh, as far as you know, is the Canadian government acting on this letter at all?
2: I would have to say no at this moment. I don't have any contact with anyone from the Canadian government on this issue. And we haven't seen any formal response on the United Nations website either. And Canada has responded to previous asks from the United Nations on other letters on other issues and have reacted pretty quickly on those. So not responding for over 2 months to this letter, it kind of begs the question as to why the coziness with India at the moment, maybe not wanting to disrupt that relationship. And all those things have to come to mind when there's an issue of somebody on Canadian soil that might be killed and the government responsible for that individual's safety and the safety of the country is not responding to the United Nations.
1: Just to reiterate, you have heard nothing from the Canadian government about the rapporteur's letter?
2: Yes, I've heard nothing from them formally or even from any other channel.
1: The letter says Canadian officials have warned you about assassination plots four times since 2022. Do these warnings come with any kind of increased protection for you and your family? What happens when they give you these warnings?
2: The duty to warn process is actually exactly what it kind of says it is. It's a duty to warn, and there's actually no formal protocol, no structure, no supports that actually come along with it. For example, the first duty to warn I received was in July of 2022 alongside Mr. Hardeep Singh Nijjar. 11 months later, he was assassinated. So the seriousness of these warnings are definitely there when you receive them. And there's never support or any type of protection that kind of comes into play. It's basically just the warning itself. And then you're kind of left on your own after that. So if we look at this issue beyond just one family, one individual, or one community, it's a huge issue for Canadians in general. With foreign interference and all the other things that India is doing here. So I think there's two levels of the protection. And the bigger question actually is how is Canada protecting its own sovereignty and its democratic institutions, which India continues to violate?
1: You say it's India. How confident are you that India is behind these threats?
2: I think I have no doubt in my mind. And there's several reasons for that. But the biggest one is that I've never received any type of threat or extortion or, you know, I don't have a criminal record. I've never even been spoken to by police about anything criminal in my entire life. I'm born and raised in Canada. The thing that I do is I am a political activist for the formation of Khalistan. And that's I think, the core element where I believe it's India is because July of 2022 received the first warning. And 11 months later, a dear friend of mine and a community leader, Mr. Nijjar, was killed. And every time after that, I've received the warning, as is mentioned in the United Nations letter as well, is when I've increased my activity for the Sikh community, especially at the United Nations during the Human Rights Council, speaking out against India, making statements in the General Assembly and speaking to media at the international level about India's poor human rights record. And it's always been just before or just after attending the UN where I've received those warnings. And that's what's kind of prompted this letter from the UN as well.
1: You know, there might be people listening today who are wondering, you know, Canadians hearing your call for a Sikh homeland as a foreign dispute is not something that should be brought here, especially if it leads to violence here in Canada. That whole debate should be left somewhere else. What do you make of that sort of conversation that it doesn't belong here in Canada?
2: I would say, to be more precise, this conflict is a foreign interference and transnational repression issue, and not just something that would be referred to, quote unquote, as a foreign conflict being brought to Canada. we have a charter of rights and we can't pick and choose where freedom of expression and speech. And that's a slippery slope if we go down that road. We've seen other countries target media personnel, journalists, and go into other countries and kill them as well for political views or differing views. We should be able to have wholesome conversations and disagree at the end of the day. But I would actually refer back to the Hogue Commission. This is not, to me, an issue of just me, myself, or my family, or the Sikh community. This is a Canada-wide issue when, you know, the Hogue Commission for Foreign Interference is saying that India is the number two actor when it comes to foreign interference behind China in Canada. And that includes its democratic processes, its democratic institutions, its electoral processes, right from the nomination right to leadership races. And all of that is within the Hogue Commission's report, that this is a much broader issue than just the Sikh community.
1: What ultimately then do you want to see from the Canadian government? How would you like the government to respond to the letter and do to make your family feel safe?
2: I think it goes back to making all Canadians feel safe. Like I live in this country, I'm born and raised here. I'm not asking for individual protection. I don't think any Canadian or any person should have to ask for that living in a country like we live in today. I think that should just be automatic. And I think if we want to look at my family or me as an individual, I think we have to look across the board at all those people that have been extorted, all the murders that have happened, Hardeep Singh Nijjar's political assassination. So I think I have to go beyond just myself, that if I look at, hey, give me security personnel, no, I want the actual issue dealt with at its root cause, which is why is India being allowed to operate this way? Why are they interfering in our democratic processes? Why are they spreading misinformation and disinformation amongst communities to polarize them? And all of that is on the record. So I would still go back to that I'm not looking for anything personal. Canada's borders need to be more secure. Canadian society needs to be secure from countries like India that want to violate Canada's sovereignty and its democratic institutions.
1: The Indian government has denied any involvement in Mr. Nijjar's killing. It has not responded to the rapporteur's letter about the threats against you. Is there anything you could hear from Modi's government that would reassure you things are changing?
2: No, I don't think so. I think the way they operate, it would be a false hope. And I think it would be a dangerous false hope for individuals like myself to trust anything that's coming from there. And I think their words would just be hollow. Like they've deny is what they've doubled down on since June of 2023 when this whole saga started. And these types of attitudes, I don't think we can trust what India is saying, no matter what they say.
1: Maninder Singh, I appreciate you making time for us today. Thank you for this.
2: Thank you so much.
0: Maninder Singh is the spokesperson for the Sikh Federation. We reached him in Surrey, BC. We requested comment from Global Affairs Canada, and they acknowledged our request but did not provide a statement before we went to air. We also contacted India's High Commission in Canada, but we didn't hear back before airtime.

0: And that's the kind of day it's been this Thursday, September the 1st, for all of us at CTV News.
1: The unmistakable voice of Lloyd Robertson signing off from CTV National News for the last time in 2011. For decades, the Stratford, Ontario-born journalist brought the news to Canadians' living rooms, earning a reputation as one of the country's most trusted voices. His longevity as a national TV news anchor is unsurpassed in both Canada and the United States. Lloyd Robertson died yesterday. He was 92. He worked at the CBC for 22 years, starting in 1954, but left for CTV in 1976 because he believed TV anchors should be able to do more than simply read the news. He thought they should be able to report as well. At that network, he covered crucial stories, including the fall of the Berlin Wall, the Montreal Massacre, the 9/11 attacks, and many, many more. Sandy Rinaldo is the anchor of CTV National News at 5:30 and a longtime colleague and friend of Lloyd Robertson. We reached her in Bracebridge, Ontario.
2: Sandy, many Canadians will remember, of course, that iconic sign-off. What's it like to hear it today?
3: I had a hard time sleeping last night after I heard the news that Lloyd was gone. And, I've been speaking to colleagues most of the day, so I've had a chance to process a bit more and reflect a bit more. And, it makes me smile because I am constantly reminded of how large a part Lloyd played in my life. We, have known each other, knew each other. I'm not accustomed to speaking about him in the past tense yet, but, we've been in each other's lives for 50 years.
2: Because he started at CTV and you were already there working as a producer, right? And what was it like when he walked in the door?
3: Well, it's interesting because there were rumors circulating that something big was going to happen. And Don Cameron, who was then vice president of news, was smiling like the cat who'd just eaten the fish. And he couldn't wait to share the information, but wasn't going to let it out until it was definitely the time for him to release it publicly. And so I was hovering nearby, and out of the office walks this very handsome 40-something man with that large booming voice. And he introduced himself. I'm Lloyd Robertson. And oh my God, this is a man I'd idolized, watched on television, grew up for a few years because I'm not that much younger than he is. But certainly CBC was appointment television for me. So I'd watched him over the years when he anchored the National. And here he was coming to CTV, and it was a huge moment for us because we were really the little upstart. CTV News was a little upstart at that time in the 60s. And with Lloyd came huge credibility and standing, and it really put the news organization, put us on a footing with CBC, and certainly surpassed, if I may say, humbly, CBC News with Lloyd at the helm. That was a banner moment that changed everything.
2: The story goes he left CBC because he wanted to do reporting, and CBC
3: yes.
2: said, no, that's not the anchor's job. And CTV yeah. had said, okay, we'll let you be the anchor and you can also report. Why was that an important moment in his career?
3: Way back then in the 60s and 70s, the anchors were essentially there to just read whatever copy was put in front of them. And Lloyd was a journalist. He was a thinker. He was a man of the people, and he also wanted to be engaged, intrinsically involved in the decision-making. And I know things have changed at CBC. I think perhaps Lloyd's departure was the turning point, but he came over to CTV and became not just chief anchor, but senior news editor as well, and was very instrumental in the decisions and the selections, the story selections, every single day. And he had his hand in there.
2: What did you learn from Lloyd over the years?
3: He was the consummate diplomat. He represented CTV National News. So when he went out to speak to organizations and to groups, he was very much the man who represented the organization. And what comes with that is a huge responsibility, but also a keen understanding that you're not just speaking to your peers, your contemporaries, but you're also speaking to the audience that puts its trust in us. And for me, that's been a valuable lesson going forward. I always hold that concept steadfast when I'm out there as well.
2: When you look back at your time working with Lloyd, is there one story that takes you back that you really hold up as a memory you'll always hold dear?
3: There are many. I mean, certainly with his live specials coverage, there was no one who could touch him. His brain was like a filing cabinet full of files that he could pull out willy-nilly. But the standout for me was the morning of 9/11. I was a guest panelist on Canada AM when the plane struck the World Trade Tower. We knew something was happening. Lloyd was called immediately, and we filled on air until he arrived at the studio, which was about 9:45, not too long afterwards. And I felt a huge sigh of relief that it was Lloyd who was going to be there at the anchor desk. And it stretched on for more than 14, 15, 16 hours until he signed off for the night. I felt good because I also grew up watching Walter Cronkite on CBS News. And to me, he was the consummate anchor. And Lloyd was our Walter Cronkite. It was Lloyd you turned into to hear the bad news from. It was Lloyd you turned into to hear the good news. And he was there. And he, even though it was a horrible day, a terrible day, he made it easier for us to watch because he was the calming father, grandfather, uncle, who talked us through what was going on and made us think, well, maybe things will eventually settle and be okay. That's the memory I that stays with me.
2: You know, we've talked a lot about the kind of professional colleague he was, but I know he was a dear friend as well. What will you miss about him?
3: I'll miss the fact that he was the kind of person who looked in the face and made you feel that you're the most important person in the world to him. And I know that that's a rare thing to happen in this business. In particular, I tell the story of how the years that he anchored Monday to Friday and I was Saturday and Sunday, people would say they tuned into CTV News to watch Lloyd and Sandy. And viewers would often comment that they thought we were actually married. We were kind of Mr. and Mrs. CTV News. And I love that because what it speaks to is the fact that Lloyd was able to reach out and mean something to people who would tune in and watch him work. The camera doesn't lie. And so what you saw with Lloyd on camera is what it was like behind the scenes. A wonderful, lovely, genuine human being who really cared about the people he worked with.
2: Sandy, my condolences. Thank you so much for spending this time with us today.
3: Thank you for calling me to and have me talk about Lloyd. This has been good for me as well, too. I need to talk about him. It helps. So thank you.
1: Sandy Rinaldo is the anchor of CTV National News at 5:30. She's in Bracebridge, Ontario.

0: It's Ayala's magical moment. The moment she has dreamt of. A first ever tour title delivered in DC. 500 glory for this magical young Filipina.
1: That was the sound earlier this week as Alexandra Ayala won the Washington, D.C. Open, making her the first person from the Philippines to win a Women's Tennis Association singles title. And that was just the latest victory in a stunning run that has made the 21-year-old a national hero. As we go to air, Alexandra Ayala is preparing for her opening match in Toronto's National Bank Open. The Canadian Leila Fernandez is playing as well, and her maternal grandparents are from the Philippines. So as you might imagine, the city's Filipino tennis fans are buzzing. And thanks to Jason Maglante, the tournament has something special planned. Jason is the National Bank Open's Senior Director of Ticket Sales, and we reached him in Toronto ahead of this evening's matches.
2: Jason, what's the mood like over there?
3: After that sound clip, it's pretty much the same. A lot of chills, high energy, anticipation, excitement, pride, and joy and happiness to have Alex Ayala playing tonight in Toronto.
2: Yeah, you've got some Filipino roots yourself, so maybe you're feeling some of this pride.
3: You know, personally, yes, I do. It's one of those things where you just got to go with the joy and happiness to see some of Filipino athletes do what they do in the global stage. It's a very rare occasion. I believe the only time we've had such a global superstar in Manny Pacquiao, the boxer, and sort of Alex is getting to that height as well.
2: And what does it mean for the people in the stands watching to have sort of a superstar in their midst playing tennis, no less?
3: Well, you know, it's a great point. It's sort of surreal. You know, based on the commentary of the DC Championship, you know, what dreams are made of, I think for a lot of Filipinos around the world and Canadian Filipinos, just to see and to be able to witness Alex on court live is something truly special. But I would also want to mention, you know, we can't forget our hometown girl, Leila Annie Fernandez. You know, she's half Filipino as well. And, you know, lightning strikes in a bottle very rarely. And to have both these young athletes and tennis players on court tonight is very special for the Filipino community, for sure.
2: And how sought after were tonight's tickets?
3: You know, when we found out about the draw Friday night and sort of when we made the press release and having Alex, knowing Alex is going to play on Wednesday night along with Leila, I mean, I can't even tell you. I don't think my phone rings so much. I mean, no one really calls anybody anymore. It's only text messages, but it was both going at once and sort of our sales team here and the service team here at Tennis Canada, we just couldn't keep up. The demand was so high and some of our guys were here till midnight Friday night and here early morning Saturday, just trying to get people into the stadium and buy their tickets.
2: Yeah. So what are you doing differently knowing that this has been the response?
3: We haven't felt something like this, truthfully speaking, since Serena Williams announced her retirement in 2022. We have sold out sessions before, but this is a different type of energy. And so we're definitely prepared and we're definitely excited to welcome people at SoBe Stadium.
2: Prepared how? Like, what were you preparing for? What were you hoping would happen?
3: It's a good question. Deepening our engagement with the Filipino community in Toronto. I had conversations about 30 days in advance to the event with the Consulate General here in Toronto. Obviously, you know, our marketing strategies and tactically how we're going to promote Alex. And sort of if we had to, you know, hold seats back or look at ways to really understand sort of the impact of the potential capacity issues we might have if this popularity was going to surge like it did today.
2: And then she wins a singles title earlier this week in Washington. I mean, your phone must have just blew up like crazy.
3: Rebecca, like I said, no one calls anybody anymore. But I got to say, my phone just kept ringing and ringing and ringing. You know, first cousins, second cousins, friends, family, they all wanted to experience it. And I'll say this, it's not just tennis fans. Like these are just people in my social circle that don't even follow tennis. And so they're so curious about the story and sort of the hope and joy that she brings to the community. Is definitely impactful.
2: They were hoping for a deal. Were they on a ticket?
3: Yeah. Let's keep that secret.
2: And so what's on offer tonight? I know you've got some special cuisine even that you're offering folks.
3: It was a good quick conversation, but you know, credit to our food and beverage team here, Jared Rankin and sort of Chef Ash and Peter Higley from Recipe and Marigolds and Onions. We were talking about, so what can we make the fan experience a little bit more, you know, Filipino per se on site. And so they're creating a dish on site, the adobo chicken, which is available now in the food courtyard. And so I've had a taste of it. It's not as good as my mother's, but I will say it definitely passes the buck. It's very good. It is a very good dish.
2: You know, I've seen a lot about the signs that have been at all the other matches about Filipino this and Filipino that, and we're so proud. What kinds of signs are you expecting to see tonight?
3: Oh, fans are going to be cheering for them both. We have flags. We've got everything. Other son, we love you. Mahal kita, which means, you know, I love you in Filipino, Tagalog. It's you're going to see a lot of that tonight. It's pretty, the energy is pretty exciting.
2: And if they win, if one of them wins, if they both win?
3: Well, then we're going to have a meeting tonight at midnight to really figure out sort of how we're going to manage again. But, I have faith in my team. And so we're already anticipating a big win with Annie, hopefully, fingers crossed. And Alex is playing really, really well, obviously coming off a win in D.C. Being a part of staff, you can't really cheer too much about who, but we have our favorites, but we're well prepared. And then, you know, the draw just opens up for them. And if they can really put on a good show tonight and go deep in the tournament, this place will be rocking for the next 2 weeks.
2: Yeah. Well, Jason, it sounds like you're going to have a ton of fun tonight. Thank you so much for carving out some time for us. I appreciate it.
3: Rebecca, thank you for the call. Thanks for having me.
1: Jason McGlante is the National Bank Open's Senior Director of Ticket Sales. We reached him in Toronto earlier today.

0: The young people are having a wonderful time at the party. But who's that on her own over there, sagging limply in the armchair?
1: Oh, yes. Here is Adrieline. Adrieline, who usually sits all alone, slumped in her chair in the corner. Adrieline knows that for some reason she doesn't fit into the picture, but she doesn't know why.
0: Whatever could be the matter with Adrieline? Does everyone hate her because her name is Adrieline? Partly, but there's another reason. And later, when Adrieline looks in the mirror, her mirror image rips her a new one.
2: Do you want to see how you really look, Adrieline? This is it. Your head pokes forward, your shoulders slump, your stomach. Well, take a look.
1: Yes, Adrieline, like a lot of boys and girls, your posture is your problem. What are you going to do about it?
0: The narrator is furious with and disgusted by Adrieline. And he's right to be. Her posture is physically and spiritually nauseating. That's from a 1953 short film entitled Health, Your Posture. Obviously, it's a little dated, but a brand new study suggests that Adrieline's posture is deplorable. Not only may it be impairing her decision-making, but her slouchiness may lead to grouchiness. That is a good health mnemonic for you to repeat to yourself for the rest of the night and week and the rest of your life. For this study, researchers at McGill University asked 200 students to do a couple of tests using a tablet. For half the students, the tablet was laid flat on a lowish desk, so they had to lean over to use it. For the other half, it was on a stand, so the students had to sit upright to use it. And after conducting the tests with both groups, the researchers found that the students sitting upright made better, bolder decisions and felt better about themselves than the students who were all bent over. So, if you want to get out of your slump, get out of your slump, and you too will wind up like Adrieline. She fixed her posture, so her mirror image was forced to reflect on its own behavior.
1: And what is more important, you'll know that you can be proud of your posture.
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1: We're going to take a short break now. 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
0: Stay tuned. I'm Chris Howden.
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0: 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Coming up in half an hour, it's Commotion.
3: I'm Emil Niazi, sitting in for Elamine Abdel-Mahmoud. Ted Lasso is back with a fourth season. This time, Ted is taking on his biggest challenge yet, coaching women's football. Will this season recapture the magic of the series? The group chat weighs in.
4: This is the CBC Edmonton News. Good evening. It's 7 o'clock and 22 degrees. I'm Janet French in the CBC Edmonton newsroom. Time is running out for Canada to stave off a fresh round of massive UF tariffs. The White House is threatening 50% tariffs on a wide range of Canadian goods, totaling about 5% of exports to the U.S. Trade Minister Dominic LeBlanc is back in Washington for talks, but despite the looming deadline, Ottawa isn't saying much about when or even whether a deal might be reached. Kate McKenna reports.
5: How likely is it that you'll be able to fend those tariffs off?
6: We're in the middle of negotiations.
7: Canada's Prime Minister Mark Carney keeping his cards close to his chest over whether a flurry of activity from Canadian negotiators in Washington, D.C. will result in some kind of deal. U.S.-Canada Trade Minister Dominic LeBlanc is on an open-ended trip as negotiators push to find a win for Canada ahead of an August 19th deadline before a new slate of punishing tariffs affecting some $28 billion in Canadian exports come into effect. But the Prime Minister said Canada's goal is more ambitious. Negotiators are trying to find relief for all tariff-affected sectors, including steel, aluminum, auto, and lumber.
6: In terms of the scope of what Canada wants to move forward on, which is across all strategic sectors.
7: The Globe and Mail reported that negotiators were also discussing steel and aluminum export quotas, which could result in lower tariffs in those sectors. But two government sources say that does not accurately represent the trade discussions as they currently stand. Kate McKenna, CBC News, Ottawa.
4: Hot, dry weather is making a bad situation in British Columbia worse. Wildfires have burned hundreds of homes to the ground. Thousands of people are displaced, and thousands more are on standby for evacuation. Jessica Chung has the latest.
8: Open flames surrounding Devin McMillan's ranch near Vernon left her family no choice but to let their 13 horses loose.
9: It's the worst nightmare.
8: When the dust settled, her horses were safe, but McMillan's family was one of thousands that had to leave, one of the hundreds who lost their home when the Bradley Creek fire doubled in size over the weekend. The fire has now grown to roughly 28 square kilometers, destroying around 230 properties. At the Pear Lake fire, the province's largest, 120 properties near Clinton have been impacted, and officials say that number is expected to climb. But reinforcements are coming. Busloads of firefighters from Mexico arrived in Kamloops by the end of the week. More firefighters from Mexico and Australia are expected to land in BC and join the fight. As hot and dry conditions persist, officials are expecting more fire starts this weekend. Jessica Chung, CBC News, Vancouver.
4: WestJet says it has returned to normal operations after a contract dispute canceled hundreds of flights last weekend. The Calgary-based airline says it is operating all of its scheduled flights today. Around 4,400 flight attendants walked off the job early Sunday after the airline and the union representing cabin crew failed to reach an agreement. More than 900 flights were grounded between Saturday and Tuesday. The strike and lockout lasted about a day before the parties reached a tentative deal early on Monday. WestJet has also extended a deadline until tomorrow for customers to make a one-time change to their flights or cancel their flights with no fees. And in Edmonton, e-bikes and scooters rolled into Millwoods today thanks to a pilot project by the city. The project, in partnership with providers Lime and Bird, will also allow the city to test new approaches to safety and parking. Unlike in central Edmonton, riders in Millwoods will only be allowed to travel on a network of bike lanes, shared pathways, and Millwoods Road, and riders must park in designated corrals. Councillor Aaron Paquette says it might be a change for riders who are used to more flexible parking, but there is an upside.
9: It'll be more organized and you won't have as much of what we've seen in the past where it's just sort of littering an area or blocking the sidewalk for seniors or people with disabilities. And so this is going to be actually a benefit for the community.
4: The city says Edmontonians will see similar pilots launched around town in the future. And now, having a look at the weather, it's mainly cloudy tonight with a few showers beginning after midnight. A light wind will give way to gusts of up to 50 kilometers per hour. There's an overnight low expected of 11 degrees. Right now in Edmonton, it is 22 degrees. It could be 24 with the Humidex. 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
3: Hello again and welcome back. I'm Rebecca Zanbergen.
10: And I'm Chris Howden. This is As It Happens, the Wednesday edition, part two.
3: Area of Influence. Canada officially launches a new foreign influence registry. The first ever commissioner of the office that runs that registry explains how it will work and why it won't actually end foreign interference.
10: A left turn after an expensive campaign that divided the Democratic Party in the U.S., former public health official and progressive Abdul El-Sayed wins Michigan's U.S. Senate primary by a hair.
3: And a flood of emotions. St. Catharines, Ontario is under a state of emergency after two major storms. Their mayor tells me that he and his neighbors now need serious help. Stay tuned.
10: It's been billed as a measure to build confidence in Canadian institutions. And now the Federal Foreign Influence Office has formally started working to do that. Yesterday, Anton Bogman officially began his role as Canada's first ever Foreign Influence and Transparency Commissioner. The opening of his office coincides with the launch of a new public registry of foreign influence activities, which is designed to shed light on who is trying to influence decision making in this country on behalf of a foreign government. The federal government passed legislation to open the registry in 2024, but even now there are questions about how exactly it will work and who is required to disclose their activities. We reached Foreign Influence Commissioner Anton Bogman in Victoria, BC.
3: Commissioner Bogman, you've made it clear that your office is not ending foreign interference or trying to end that. There are other Canadian agencies that are working on that. So what exactly will you be monitoring through this registry?
11: Yeah, so it's a core transparency mechanism in relation to these foreign influence activities. So individuals and organizations who are acting at the direction of or in association with a foreign principal to try and influence governmental and political processes in Canada, and that's at the federal, provincial, territorial, or municipal level, they'll be required to register their arrangements and provide the information into the registry. It really works. There's three criteria for registration. Is that the organization or entity is going to work with a foreign government, a foreign principal, foreign political organization, you know, state-owned enterprise or something of a similar nature. But they're trying through these activities, which are communicating with public office holders, trying to influence public opinion, or by providing, you know, services or items of value, they're really trying to influence the political government processes. So these could be elections, referenda. It could be a governmental process, the passage of a bill, procurement decision, these sorts of things.
3: I guess I'm a bit confused because you seem to make the distinction between influence and interference. And what is the difference?
11: Well, I think that, you know, foreign interference, it is a serious risk to our national security and to our democratic institutions. What the new legislation does, it introduces this transparency system to help Canadians understand which influence activities are happening on behalf of the foreign principals. And this then, by making these activities transparent, it will allow other national security partners to focus on kind of the covert, harmful foreign interference.
3: Right. So influence itself doesn't necessarily mean that it's illegal, right?
11: That's right. Foreign influence is a normal part of international relations. Governments and businesses, organizations, they regularly seeking to influence public policy and the debate in Canada. Foreign interference happens when the influence activities are done covertly, when they're done illegally, or coercively on behalf of foreign actors.
3: So give me an example of kind of the scope of the registry, like who would be required to register. Give me a few examples here.
11: Okay, so let's say there's a Canadian organization that's working with a foreign state. The foreign state is going to be bidding on a public service contract. You can take the example of the submarine. Let's say that decision was yet to happen. If the Canadian organization, for example, then is producing advertising, they're doing messaging at the direction of this foreign government, so they're trying to seek to influence public opinion, that's the type of activity that we need to be registered.
3: What about, you know, I just got off the phone with a Canadian activist who works with allies of the Sikh independence movement around the world. Would he be required to register because, you know, he's doing work with these actors internationally and potentially hoping to change minds or influence people's thoughts on that here in Canada?
11: I think it's what's probably the best way to address that is that each case will be looked at independently by the office. We're going to look at the specifics of each case. And then if the criteria are met, then that would trigger a registration. And the registry, it applies to arrangements, that include those from any country, but it doesn't apply to every activity. If there's no influence activity, then there's no arrangement. If you're meeting with people, if you're discussing areas of common interest, that sort of thing, but there's no influence activity on the other side of that, then there would not be a requirement to register.
3: The Canadian Civil Liberties Association has said that the scope of the registry kind of risks discouraging Canadian organizations from engaging with partners around the world. Do you think there are the risk of fines or the punishment might deter people from engaging, as you just described, perfectly legal activity, but maybe they have concern about registering?
11: You know, registration, it doesn't mean that a person is engaged in wrongdoing or any kind of unlawful activity. It's really just intended to capture, these certain legitimate foreign influence activities and present that information in a transparent way so that Canadians can see who's trying to influence them and who's behind that influence activity.
3: Do you have any sense of how many files you'll have to go through when you start accepting the registrations?
11: Yesterday, on the first day, we did receive one registration that came through, and that the team is currently looking at that. There were some studies done by Public Safety beforehand that suggested around 2,000 registrations may be what we would receive. We've looked at the work that our partners, our allies have done that have similar processes, Australia, the UK. They're obviously similar, but they have their own distinct nuances based on the legislation which govern those processes. In some cases, they saw very few registrations. In other cases, they've seen more.
3: You've suggested that your office, might be able to monitor foreign attempts to influence the upcoming Alberta referendum. If we look at that kind of example, what would your office be watching for?
11: The registration activity, it has to be that someone is working with a foreign principal. So if someone's just doing something on their own, there's no involvement of a foreign principal, a foreign political organization, state-owned enterprise, something like that, then there's no requirement to register. If someone, though, is working with a foreign government, they're seeking to influence that process by doing public opinion, messaging, that sort of thing, that would trigger a registration requirement.
3: And what do you ultimately hope Canadians, because all of this would be public, there's a database that Canadians can look at and discover who's registered, and what do you hope Canadians gain by being able to go through that information?
11: Yeah, so I really hope that the registry will help to strengthen trust in our democratic institutions and our processes. I hope the Canadians will feel that they can better understand when activities are being done on behalf of these foreign principals. And I also hope that it does deter the kind of covert or deceptive interference activities that are taking place.
3: Okay. Commissioner Bogman, I appreciate your time today. Thank you for this.
11: Thank you so much. Goodbye.
10: Anton Bogman is Canada's Foreign Influence and Transparency Commissioner. We reached him in Victoria, BC.

This morning in Detroit, Abdul El-Sayed was doing some fence mending. The epidemiologist had just won the Democratic Party's primary for Michigan's next seat in the U.S. Senate, but not by much. Dr. El-Sayed is a progressive who's called for medical coverage for all and criticized Israel's conduct in Gaza. He was widely expected to win, but his rival, four-time Congresswoman Haley Stevens, came close to an upset after receiving record donations from political action committees, including the American-Israel Public Affairs Committee, or AIPAC. Dr. El-Sayed spoke with the

0: Well, I'd love to get others' perspective on this, but let me give you mine. You heard about the historic turnout. Sometimes, you know, intra-family squabbles are the biggest ones. But we all know that when we walk out the house, we stand united. And sometimes we gotta have it out about the conversation about who we are and who we wanna be. And I think I'll tell you that the things that unite us are so much bigger than the things that divide us. If anything, when you've got 500,000 more voters who came out to be a part of a process to pick a nominee, that means that their voices have been heard. And we're gonna build a movement that reaches out to everybody. I know not everybody's gonna agree with me on everything. That's not how this works. But I do know that they agree with me on the need to beat Mike Rogers, and the need to hold Donald Trump accountable, and the need to provide people health care, and the need to address the affordability crisis that is making it so that all of us struggle simply because we gotta pump gas or go to the grocery store, and the need to stop fighting stupid wars we should never be fighting. There is so much more we agree on. So I'm looking forward to unifying together. The Congresswoman and I, the Senator and I, we've had some great conversations about where we go from here, and we cannot wait to come together and win in November.
1: Abdul El-Sayed is the Democratic Party's candidate for the U.S. Senate in Michigan.

0: Residents of St. Catharines, Ontario, were trying to get back on their feet, but back-to-back rainstorms didn't give them much of a chance. This past weekend, for the third time in barely 2 weeks, extreme rainfall caused catastrophic flooding once again. Thousands of homes are damaged, hundreds of people have been evacuated, and Mayor Matt Sisko has declared a state of emergency. We reached him in St. Catharines.
1: Mayor Sisko, how big of a mess is St. Catharines right now?
2: It is in a bigger mess than it was last week, which is saying a lot because the major flooding incident last week I thought was as bad as it would get. We're starting to dig out. The city arranged for significant changes to our garbage pickup for this week, basically allowing residents to throw out anything that wasn't electronics or appliances at the curb. There are just piles and piles. A lot of the damage from the most recent flooding event was just straight sewage. We found the final flooding event actually hit, I'm going to say, 75% of the city in one level or another. And so we're seeing it now in neighborhoods that we weren't expecting. The system has returned basically to baseline, but inside homes, I know it's a bit of a disaster.
1: How is your own home looking?
2: I think bit of a disaster is the best way to describe it. My wife and I had our bedroom downstairs, and then my youngest son, who has autism, we had built him a special room in the basement, and so that's why our bedroom was there. It's been completely gutted at this point. We have piles of garbage and drywall and everything else at the end of our curb as well, and waiting for our garbage day. So there's going to be a lot of work in the coming months.
1: You know, what are you doing to talk to residents? If 75% of people in the community are affected in some way, what are you telling them right now?
2: I spent most of the weekend before the final flooding event, I was out talking to residents and trying to get a handle on, the pinch points in the areas where maybe the interaction between our infrastructure and the natural water courses might have been causing issues. And, I'm trying to explain to folks, the events we've experienced, this most recent flood was the equivalent of about 200,000 backyard swimming pools being dumped on the city of St. Catharines. That's the volume of water. And the infrastructure is not designed for that level of rainfall. I don't think there's infrastructure in North America that is designed to be able to accommodate that. And I think people were frustrated and thought maybe it was an infrastructure problem. But, I remind folks, we actually had three catastrophic rain events, but the first one, which happened on the 21st, the ground wasn't saturated, and so it was able to absorb a lot of the water, and the system worked the way it's designed to. But when we got to the second and then the final flood on Sunday, the ground was saturated, and there was nowhere for the water to go, and unfortunately, we can spend as much money as we want to on our water and wastewater infrastructure, but we're not going to be able to accommodate major events like that with pipes.
1: And that accounts, you believe, for the backed up sewage as well?
2: Yeah. The reality, St. Catharines turned 150 this year. I always tell people that means 150 years of planning.

0: with infrastructure and pipes and everything else. And design standards over the last 20 years have changed pretty drastically because we realized that the rain events we're getting are going to be much bigger. We've tripled the amount of money we've been spending on our stormwater and sanitary sewers over the last 10 years. At this point, you know, I don't think we can keep going back to the property tax base to spend more money on it. I think we need federal and provincial help to do that. We're not the only community.
1: You did have the ear of Premier Doug Ford today. You toured the city with him. What came out of that conversation? I assume you're looking for help in the immediate as well, but in the long term, I wonder what you talked about.
0: The immediate, where we have Ontario Core, is going to be on the ground tomorrow with Team Rubicon. There's a group of volunteers that will help with our vulnerable residents. We've been sending, you know, off-duty firefighters and city staff doing their own jobs from the side of their desk while they're out trying to help residents, but we're maxed to capacity. We talked about, you know, what dollars we're going to need in the coming weeks and months. You know, we are burning through our reserves right now to try and offer enhanced garbage pickup for our residents. Can't run a deficit from year to year. And so
1: legally, you mean?
0: Yeah, we need upper levels of government to help. And the province is open to that. We had a good conversation today about what we need to do to make sure that we're eligible for funding. And we also talked about some of the preventative measures. You know, St. Catharines has had a program for years for residents to install things like sump pumps and backflow valve. But that program, you know, most years we get 30 to 50 applications. It tops out at about $5,000 worth of grant. We've had 1,800 applications in the last 5 days. But any steps we can take to mitigate less severe but still severe weather events, we want our residents to be able to take advantage of that.
1: You know, the province told CBC that it got a request for assistance from St. Catharines and that the Ministry of Emergency Preparedness and Response is looking into it. A spokesperson for the Minister of Municipal Affairs and Housing, meanwhile, says his office is looking to see if some of the uninsured damage may be eligible under the Disaster Recovery Assistance Program. Do you feel as though what you heard today from the Premier will trump some of the considering we got, you know, that they're looking into it, that we'll see what we can do? Or do you now believe that Doug Ford will come through more quickly?
0: I do. I know the DRAO, Disaster Relief Assistance, is geared towards overland flooding. I mean, a huge amount of what we saw in the community was overland flooding. You know, one of my staff members, a friend of theirs, sent video of water bursting through the window near the escarpment. The conversation I had with the Premier was positive. You know, one of the things that I have tried to impress upon upper levels of government, and the Premier seemed to hear this message loud and clear, the system as it stands right now, it's not geared towards quick response. I really needed volunteers on the ground in the hours after last week's flood. I have elderly residents right now who need their homes cleaned up, and we only have so many people at City Hall who are able to go and do that work.
1: Just before you go, I know it looks as though there is some rain in the forecast potentially. Are people on edge?
0: Yes. Anxiety levels are very high right now. And I mean, if you'd asked me 2 weeks ago, I would have said it looks like it's going to ruin my weekend a little bit from a going to the beach perspective. Now, though, folks are just, the anxiety is through the roof. And I'm just hoping we can get through the next couple of days. The community, I don't think we can handle another crushing blow like what we got on Sunday.
1: Mayor Sisko, I appreciate you spending time with us today. Thank you for this.
0: Thank you so much.
2: Matt Sisko is the mayor of St. Catharines, and that's where we reached him.

0: David Rush never stops. Longtime listeners will remember him as the serial Guinness World Record breaker, known for such feats as slicing 68 grapes with a sword while standing on a balance board, or blowing a green pea 25 meters, that's 84 feet and 11 inches, with a single breath. He is on an ongoing quest to break the Guinness World Record for the most concurrently held records, and he just got closer to his ultimate goal. With the help of his wife Jennifer and their two sons, Jeremy and Peter, they beat the fastest time to clear a game of Hungry Hungry Hippos by a team of four. They did it in 4.833 seconds, and that newly certified record earned Mr. Rush his 200th concurrent title. It's not the first time he's enlisted the help of his family. In 2021, Mr. Rush wrapped Mrs. Rush in plastic wrap in 1 minute and 2.44 seconds. Neil asked Mrs. Rush how she felt about that.
1: It was really hot and humid. The saran wrap is quite constricting, and so I was definitely excited to be done and happy that we had achieved the record.
2: And you were okay with David attempting this on you?
1: Yes. We tried this one and successfully broke the record about 2 years ago. Mm-hmm. Since then, someone else had come in and taken it from us, and David and I support each other in all sorts of things, and this is one of the crazier ones. Just me getting wrapped in saran wrap.
2: You had to take your title back.
1: We had to take it back.
2: And how much did the time improve?
3: I'm not sure Jennifer feels compelled to need to take the title back, but I certainly do. I'm kind of addicted to it.
2: I hear you. You mentioned, Jennifer, that you guys support each other in all sorts of different things. You've been part of record-breaking endeavors before, yes?
1: Yes. Usually behind the scenes, holding a stopwatch or filling out paperwork, making sure he's following all the guidelines, but I have had my hand in a few records as well, including helping him put on t-shirts, like most t-shirts, like stacked one on top of the other, most t-shirts worn in 30 seconds in 1 minute, and then we practiced around Valentine's Day to break one together, the fastest time to set up a chessboard, team of two, and we did that in about 32 seconds.
2: What's it like now to have a husband with this unique record and this passion, clearly, for breaking more records?
1: Well, I think he sets a great example for our boys that if you work hard and pursue things with a passion, that he just sets a great message and is a great role model and example for our boys and all those around us. But it can definitely be a little quirky. And some of the things that we have around our house, for example, I never would have expected things like pogo sticks or lots of balloons, electric unicycles.
2: What do the boys think of all this?
1: They love it. They want to be just like their dad. They're practicing their world records, and it's fun to watch.
2: It's a house full of whimsy, serious whimsy.
1: Yes.
3: Yeah, and they're 2 and 5 years old, so they don't know any better. They think the Guinness logo is mine, and my two-year-old's always trying to practice to break a Guinness World Record. You'll find a stopwatch, and he'll press the button, and then he'll try to do whatever he's doing as frantically as possible. But at 2, you just don't have that fine motor control, so it's absolutely the cutest thing in the world to watch.
0: From our archives, that was David and Jennifer Rush speaking with Neil in 2021.

0: In life, sometimes things go well and sometimes there are bumps on the road. And sometimes you spend billions of dollars to build a bridge, but no one's allowed to go across it until you enter punishing, complicated negotiations with the unpredictable person on the other side of the bridge. As we've covered exhaustively and exhaustingly, that is the short version of the saga of the Gordie Howe Bridge. But today was all smiles on the link between Detroit and Windsor. This morning, the bridge officially opened to pedestrians and cyclists, and Amanda Ray was patiently waiting on the American side to lead her cycling group across.
1: We can feel the energy here. There's about 400 people in line on the Detroit side. People are starting to fill up the parking in historic Fort Wayne, and we're all ready to roll.
2: You make me feel very lazy. How many sort of, I guess you work in miles, how many miles will you be cycling today, do you think, in total?
1: Well, for me, I'll probably be doing about 50 miles, but the trek itself, the loop that we created for people to enjoy, both the Detroit side and the Windsor side, it's about 11 and a half miles.
2: Okay. 50 miles is 80 kilometers, 80 and a half for people who are listening. How much interest is there for people in Detroit? What are they showing when it comes to their wanting to ride their bikes across to Canada?
1: Well, see, this is the issue that we were having, is everybody is super excited to go across, but then nobody knew where to go when they got across. I visit Canada very frequently, so I'm very familiar with Sandwich Town, just down the street from the Gordie Howe Bridge. So I took it upon myself to kind of create a group where Canadians and Americans can meet each other. They can create groups, small groups, and to hang out and bike their own path together. Or they can join me in a larger group, and I can kind of take them around and show them the different places in Windsor that they can enjoy.
0: Amanda Ray is a cyclist and founder of the Gordie Howe International Bike Club. She was talking to Amy Dodge on Windsor Morning. That's it for As It Happens for this Wednesday, August 5th.
3: As It Happens, we'll be back tomorrow. I'm Rebecca Zanbergen. Enjoy your evening.
0: And I'm Chris Howden. Good night.

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1: Ted Lasso first landed during the pandemic, and at the time, it felt like exactly what we all needed, a little bit of corny optimism for those dark days. The first two seasons were a huge hit, but the critics didn't love season three, and now the show is back. So can season four recapture the magic? I'm Emile Niazi, sitting in for Elamin Abdel Mahmoud. This is Commotion. Roxana Haddadi and Signe Butler are here to unpack everything. Welcome to the show.
2: Thank you. Thanks for having us.
1: So for those who aren't familiar with the series, it stars Jason Sudeikis as Ted Lasso. He's an American college football coach who shows up in England to coach a British soccer team. As I mentioned, the first two seasons were a huge hit with audiences and critics alike, racking up a ton of Emmy awards. So let's travel back in time to when Ted Lasso first debuted.
3: Going out to the pitch, yeah. The grass here, to watch practice.
4: Training. They call practice training.
3: Oh, it's vernacular. Won't be tough. You know what? I'm going to get it, though, because training makes perfect.
4: There you go.
1: I'm going to get it, though. I love that. That corny Southern accent. Roxana, what did people love about Ted Lasso back then? And why do you think it landed in the way that it did?
2: I think Ted was like a good version of America at a time when it felt like things were going very, very poorly, right? I mean, it landed in this very fraught time. I think people were really looking for a character who could be folksy and a fish out of water, but really solve all of his problems through kindness and through talking. There was a lot of like very black and white storytelling, which often ended with Ted had this problem, Ted talked it through, Ted bettered himself, and then everybody was happy, right? So it was like very, I think, very nourishing in like a very simplistic sort of way. And it was bizarre that this character who had started as like, you know, he was a character from NBC Sports' coverage of the Premier League. Mm-hmm. Like, it wasn't, you know, it wasn't like a real character. But that he sort of grew to anchor this show, which was about kindness and patience, the importance of therapy, the importance of baking, something we were all doing in lockdown. I think there were just a lot of things that people latched onto about the show, more the circumstances in which the show came out than I think the show itself, but I think that was part of the magic that made the first season really like, have you heard about the show Ted Lasso? I kept hearing that from people that I was chatting with online. And I think that really cemented it within the pop culture space at that time.
1: Yeah, definitely like one of those monoculture moments where it 100%. Felt like you had to watch, otherwise you were missing out. Yeah. You know, Signe, one of the sort of most famous phrases from the show is football is life. And I know that soccer has played a huge role in your life. You've been an athlete. You've obviously a sports broadcaster. Talk to me about, you know, what you loved about the show when you first watched it.
5: Well, I think it was the time, right, that it happened in the middle of COVID. And for me, I needed some escape. And I think that's what a lot of people leaned on for this is that escapism and the imperfect characters in the show. And the football was kind of secondary for me. I mean, obviously, I like the fact that it centered around a sports theme. I'm not going to lie about that. Mm-hmm. But for me, you know, I'm there homeschooling my junior kindergarten aged twins. Like, it wasn't exactly an ideal time for me. And I just needed something to like take me away, you know, Calgon, take me away, right? Like, and it worked. And I think, you know, what Roxana was saying, like the kind of simple formula of it was about all we could digest at the time.
2: 100%.
5: Like I didn't need like a complex, themes. I didn't need like a tricky ending. I just needed to just put my feet up, end of the day, maybe binge a couple episodes, have a few laughs, and then go on to the next day, which felt like the day before.
1: Yes.
5: So, yeah. Right. So, I mean, I think that series kind of gave us that that piece of what we needed in that time. But yeah, the sports theme for me, anytime that sports can be in like prime time or streaming, I'm all for it.
6: Yes, totally. I mean, I had like a 2.5-year-old and a newborn in when that show came out. So that was about as much work as my brain could do. Roxana mentioned that the show won tons of Emmys, but I think the consensus for critics was that by season three, it had really lost its way for a show that was so beloved. You know, just you could not escape the think pieces and the glowing praise. What went wrong, do you think, in the show?
2: I think the thing that we're talking about now, the formula of the show was very needed at the time and very welcome for us at the time. But I think that's a hard formula to maintain over three seasons because shows, I mean, a show with a dramatic engine, even like a comedy like this one, needs conflict. And this show didn't really know how to handle conflict, right? Because the inherent message is if you're kind and calm and you talk things through, things will be okay. Mm. But that doesn't really apply if you need like a season where things are happening that challenge the characters or challenge the players. So I think there was sort of this disconnect between like, what story are we actually telling and what characters need to completely change their characterizations from prior seasons to maintain that conflict. So I think three just sort of felt like the show losing a little bit of the pieces that made it special. The other thing, and I want to build on what Signe said, is like this started as like a 30-minute show. And some of these episodes grew to be nearly like 80 minutes long. And I think it just sort of like exceeded its grasp a little bit. Season three just sort of felt a little bit like it got a little bit too confident in itself. And that felt like people just weren't connecting with it in the same way.
6: Yeah, it's almost like that hopeful optimism turned into smarm and like a little bit of smugness.
2: Yes, 100%.
6: And does it feel a bit like contextually also just we had changed by then? You know, like 2020 was very, very different from like 2022, 2023.
2: Yeah. I think that we had changed in terms of maybe what kind of storytelling we were looking for, what kind of storytelling we had enough patience and time for. And I think it became this situation where it was like, this was very nice for what it was. And in different circumstances, it felt like, well, is this, especially for an episode that's like 50, 60 minutes long, is this what I want to invest my time in? And I think it just fell a little bit out of step from people's expectations.
6: Yeah. Signe, what's your take on that? Just like, you know, what did you want from Ted by season three?
5: I admit that it was a 1-2 skip a few episodes in season three. It just didn't capture my attention. And I don't know whether that was because I'd fallen out of love with characters or anything like that. I think it was just like, I hadn't seen my family in 18 months, that they live in Nova Scotia. My kids have spring music concerts. There's just other things as part of my, you know, daily life that I was taking part in. And I would say just like entertainment as a whole was kind of secondary. So it wasn't all about just the show itself. It was about where we were in that space and time. But just, yeah, like some of the characters that were imperfect for me in a charming way, if I can put it that way, kind of became a bit like obvious. And I don't want to say I fell in love out of love with any character in particular, but I just didn't, I wasn't invested to watch the end of the season.
6: Yeah. Well, let's get to the new season. So Rebecca, who still owns Richmond FC, flies over to Kansas City to meet up with Ted, who is now working as an assistant manager in a grocery store. They go for lunch and she pops the question.
7: We want you to coach our women's team. To lay the foundations of the Richmond culture that you created with our men.
8: Are you trying to sabotage this team now, too, or something?
7: No, quite the opposite. Last time, I hired you for all the wrong reasons. This time, I absolutely want to hire you for all the right ones.
6: So there you have it. Ted says yes, of course, flies back to England and resumes his life as a coach. Roxana, you've seen a few of the new episodes. What do you think of season four?
2: I think this is a show that is still too in love with Ted. You know, I mean, I think that there is actually probably a really fascinating story to tell about a women's team with a women's owner who would have a women's coach, a coach who is a woman, and maybe what that culture would be like and what are those challenges. But I think bringing Ted back, it's really just sort of a rewind back to season one. These characters on the team who don't get along, how are they going to build community? How is Ted going to connect with them? There are very much the same sort of beats and writing and fish out of water stuff from the earlier seasons and this season. And maybe that will be comforting to certain viewers who missed the season one quality. But I can't help but feel like the only thing you guys decided to change was like, now the players are going to be women, but you didn't know like what the ramifications of that storytelling was. So it is not necessarily really a hit for me, but I could see there being people who respond to it and I wouldn't begrudge them from that. I think I'm just looking for something a little bit more substantive in any media that is trying to be about the women's experience.
6: Yes, on that, Signa, I mean, I feel like talk about nailing the moment. Again, I don't know if there's been as much interest in women's sports as there is right now between the WNBA and, you know, post-World Cup. Do you think, given that like rich creative material, that this season of Ted Lasso sort of fulfills its promise there?
5: Well, I think there is some genuineness to this. I mean, I was at a New York Liberty game about 2 years ago, and Jason Sudeikis was sitting there at center court wearing his Everyone Watches Women's Sports shirt. So, you know, there is some genuineness to putting this season on. I do think it's a little bit of like rinse, wash, repeat in terms of, you know, season one and just replacing them with women's players, as Roxanna is saying. But I do think it's capturing a moment in time, although this moment has been going on for several years now, and that's the explosiveness of professional women's sports. We see it on this side of the border and the other side of the border with the PWHL. I look at the enormous TV numbers that it's getting. Obviously, the WNBA and being around for 30 years, some of those franchises worth over $300 million. NWSL in the States, they actually went to Kansas City Current, who has the only, one of the only women's only football stadiums built for women's professional soccer. So like they're showcasing some of that. The football secondary, I wouldn't say that they're showcasing women in the greatest eye in terms of what they can achieve. I mean, we are going to see the Women's World Cup in 2027. So I think it's also playing off of that, the launch of this show and when it is, and maybe feeding a little bit off of that. But yeah, no, I'm for it. I love a feel good story. I hope they stick to, and we have seen it in the episodes that we were privileged to see, you know, shorter, snappier, but a lot of the same formula. And, yeah. That's what worked for me in season one. And I was entertained. So yeah.
6: Nothing is not entertaining. Roxanna, quickly, I just want to get your quick thoughts on what you think Ted Lasso's legacy will be, since we don't know for sure, but this may well be its final season.
2: This may be its final season. And I mean, I think there is value to a certain degree in a television show that tells you to be patient and to give people grace and to do your best. I think all of those like big messages are great, right? Like if society actually followed those, I think those would be very nice. I just think for me also, as a television critic, I want something with more texture and more flavor. But I do think the legacy will be that sort of like, look at this man. He was able to do these things. Why can't you as a man also do these things? And if that's the legacy, you know, if the legacy is men going to therapy and trying to be better,
6: great. That's great.
2: I can't complain about that.
6: Exactly. Exactly. Well, thank you both so much for chatting with us about this today.
2: Thank you.
5: Thank you.
6: Signa Butler is a former varsity soccer player and a sports journalist here at CBC. And Roxanna Haddadi is a TV critic at Vulture. She joined us from New York. You can stream Ted Lasso right now on Apple.

0: I'm Emil Niazi, sitting in for Elamine Abdel Mahmoud. This is Commotion. You're hearing BTS's song Please from their new album Arirang. It's their comeback record after a four-year hiatus. Turns out it's not just fans who have been waiting for their military service to end. The Grammys seem to welcome them back with the introduction of a new category, Best Asian Pop Music Performance. But BTS has said no, thank you. They will not be submitting the record for Grammy consideration at all. Michelle Cho is here to talk to us about this. Welcome back to Commotion, Michelle.
1: Thanks for having me. It's great to be with you.
0: So this isn't the first time a major artist has sort of broken up with the Grammys. We've seen it with The Weeknd, Frank Ocean, Drake. But this is a new one for K-pop. And you know, a lot of people are seeing this as directly a rejection of that new category. The quote from BTS's team was that we hope our music can be heard and loved for what it is, rather than being divided by region or language. I mean, it seems pretty clear, but what message do you think that they're sending with that message?
1: It's just a very unmistakably straightforward message that they don't really trust the Grammys, I think, to fairly assess their music and impact. Because the Recording Academy has been doing this thing of carving up the world into different regions, almost in order to contain, you know, global artists and also to maintain American artists in the U.S. as the center. So they're kind of asking, I think, the Recording Academy to kind of reconsider that logic. And, you know, it's just nonsensical to impose geography as a genre category. Mm-hmm. It's not only a kind of outdated way of understanding how media works and circulates around the world, but, you know, it's also, frankly, a colonial gesture.
0: Mm-hmm. Now, BTS has been nominated for 5 Grammys, but won 0. But they've also made it very clear that they really want a Grammy in the past. How are people reacting to this seeming change of heart?
1: So response has been overwhelmingly positive from fans and most of the critics whose responses I've seen and read, especially POC. So people who have called out the Recording Academy for past missteps. I think it's really interesting that a lot of people are recognizing that BTS has changed their goals and it's okay to kind of change your goals. So yes, BTS has said that Grammys recognition is important to them in the past, but they were last nominated in 2023. And of course their hiatus started, you know, that year. And in the meantime, that's when the Grammys have implemented this new African performance, music performance category, which happened in 2024. And that also kind of shortly followed on their kind of largely superficial gesture of renaming the world music category global music. So some of these like moves that the Recording Academy has made have happened during the interim when BTS has been on hiatus. So yeah, I think the Grammys, BTS are saying like, you know, we don't really care for this kind of consolation prize. And, you know, what you're doing is kind of showing your limitations, Recording Academy.
0: Yeah. Only, you know, with the Grammys can you be considered one of the biggest groups in the entire world and yet still be considered niche, quote unquote. And there is something lopsided, right, about the way that fans have embraced BTS and yet Western music industry professionals still do consider them to be belonging to an entirely separate category. You know, what do you mm-hmm. think of that kind of, you know, strange sort of idea of who they still are when it comes to the Grammys?
1: Yeah, I mean, so the Grammys and the Western music industry in general, like, first of all, they've never really taken boy bands very seriously, or they slot, you know, BTS into this pre-existing cultural form, the boy band, which then is sort of denigrated or it's thought to be unserious. The Grammys are also unique in terms of music awards in that they are not fan oriented. It is a popularity contest at the end of the day, but it's among, its popularity among the membership of the Recording Academy, and the Recording Academy sort of prides itself on being an assemblage of pros, musicians, songwriters, sound engineers, producers, but also like label reps, you know, like talent agents, right? So they claim legitimacy by saying, you know, we are pros recognizing our own, but you know, that gives them a bit of an alibi to like reject what they call mere commercial success only when it suits them, because of course they also like commercial success when it comes to some of the artists that you see repeatedly on the Grammy stage.
2: Now let's talk about this record in particular, because this record is inspired by an old Korean folk song, which was also the first Korean song to ever be recorded in the U.S. Like a lot of K-pop groups before them, BTS has, of course, always targeted the U.S. market. So what story do you think this album tells us about their relationship with the U.S. in particular?
1: South Korea has a really, I think, unique relationship to the United States. It is very rooted in the geopolitics of the region. And there's historically been a kind of dependency relationship since, you know, the middle of the 20th century. And so all kind of cultural output from South Korea is, you know, it's affected by that history and that set of dynamics for sure. And BTS have credited American artists repeatedly as inspiration for them. I mean, RM at the show in New Jersey a few days ago shouted out Nas as one of his childhood heroes. And, you know, Nas happened to be in the audience that day. So BTS have made no kind of they don't keep a secret the fact that the U.S. and American hip hop artists and American pop artists have been sort of, you know, beacons for them throughout their career. But, you know, they've also on this album really focused on Korean culture and the importance of this kind of cultural history and tradition that they are coming from, which is represented by Arirang. And so they're really, this album is basically, in terms of its sound and its aesthetics, very influenced by American musicians. But I think in its spirit, it's also kind of saying, no, we want to point to where we come from and the fact that we are, you know, people produced by a particular history. And so I think they're doing both on this album.
2: Now, before we go, I want to get to the Grammy response. Harvey Mason Jr., the CEO of the Recording Academy, said the purpose of the new category is, quote, to celebrate the depth, diversity, and extraordinary growth of pop artistry coming out of Asia. How do you feel about that response?
1: I think that, you know, as a response to BTS's gesture in particular, it's pretty disappointing and tone deaf in the sense that, you know, the Recording Academy is basically doubling down on its categories, the goodness of its intentions, regardless of the outcomes of those actions, you know. So they're really sticking to this way of thinking about the world and about how artists move and the categories that they supposedly belong to. It goes so far as the Recording Academy possibly, well, it's not clear exactly who initiated this move to remove BTS's previous Grammys performances from their YouTube channel so that they're no longer available. That is a very petty look for the Grammys. They're basically saying, you know, we need to control you in order for us to include you. So if you're not going to play along, then we're going to pretend you don't exist. Again, that kind of shows very clearly what's happening, I think, behind the scenes.
2: And I should say the Grammys say they lost the copyright and the licensing there. So, Michelle, beyond BTS, how has the K-pop industry reacted to this new category?
1: Well, so to start off, BTS's label, HYBE, have said that, you know, the decision not to participate in this new category and in the Grammys is one that applies to BTS only. So it may be the case that other groups, especially ones that, you know, don't have as much exposure as BTS, will you know, gladly put their music up for consideration in this category. This is not a kind of industry-wide statement, although one could argue that BTS is so influential in the industry that surely, you know, there are those who will follow BTS's lead and also kind of reject the category. It's interesting because, you know, the last Grammys from 2025, it kind of, you know, the broadcast had the biggest showing from the K-pop industry that we've seen thus far. You know, you had Golden from K-pop Demon Hunters, which is a product of the K-pop industry's like music professionals, win an award. It's actually the first K-pop song to win a Grammy. And also, you know, big entries in the pop categories from Rosé of Blackpink, for Apata with Bruno Mars, and also Cat's Eye were included. And so it's interesting, again, that the more space K-pop as an industry is taking up in the soundscape of North America, the kind of quicker to contain, or that seems to be the gesture of announcing this new category suddenly after that banner year.
2: Mm. Well, thank you so much for having this conversation with us today, Michelle. Really appreciate you.
1: Of course. Thank you.
2: Michelle Cho is a professor with the Department of East Asian Studies at the University of Toronto. BTS are bringing their Arirang tour to Toronto at the end of this month.

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4: Eugenics. It's seen as the dark side of 20th century science. But reproductive control has a long and persistent history, says Adam Rutherford, the geneticist and BBC presenter, explains on Ideas.
5: From CBC News, the world this hour, I'm Neil Herland. Time is running out for Canada to stop a fresh round of massive U.S. tariffs. Trade Minister Dominic Leblanc is back in Washington for talks. Kate McKenna has more.
6: How likely is it that you'll be able to fend those tariffs off?
7: We're in the middle of negotiations.
8: Canada's Prime Minister Mark Carney keeping his cards close to his chest over whether a flurry of activity from Canadian negotiators in Washington, D.C. will result in some kind of deal. U.S.-Canada Trade Minister Dominic Leblanc is on an open-ended trip as negotiators push to find a win for Canada ahead of an August 19th deadline before a new slate of punishing tariffs affecting some $28 billion in Canadian exports come into effect. But the Prime Minister said Canada's goal is more ambitious. Negotiators are trying to find relief for all tariff-affected sectors, including steel, aluminum, auto, and lumber.
7: In terms of the scope of what Canada wants to move forward on, which is across all strategic sectors.
8: The Globe and Mail reported that negotiators were also discussing steel and aluminum export quotas, which could result in lower tariffs in those sectors. But two government sources say that does not accurately represent the trade discussions as they currently stand. Kate McKenna, CBC News, Ottawa.
5: Hot, dry weather is making a bad situation in British Columbia even worse. Wildfires have burned hundreds of homes to the ground. Thousands of people are displaced, and thousands more are on standby for evacuation. Jessica Chung reports.
9: Open flames surrounding Devin McMillan's ranch near Vernon left her family no choice but to let their 13 horses loose.
10: It's the worst nightmare.
9: When the dust settled, her horses were safe, but McMillan's family was one of thousands that had to leave, one of the hundreds who lost their home when the Bradley Creek fire doubled in size over the weekend. The fire has now grown to roughly 28 square kilometers, destroying around 230 properties. At the Pear Lake fire, the province's largest, 120 properties near Clinton have been impacted, and officials say that number is expected to climb. But reinforcements are coming. Busloads of firefighters from Mexico arrived in Kamloops by the end of the week. More firefighters from Mexico and Australia are expected to land in BC and join the fight. And as hot and dry conditions persist, officials are expecting more fire starts this weekend. Jessica Chung, CBC News, Vancouver.
5: Starting today, you can now walk or bike across the Gordie Howe International Bridge. Just 1 week after the bridge opened to cars and trucks, the crossing connects Windsor, Ontario with Detroit.
11: I'm feeling energized and happy. It's a beautiful day. Everyone's smiling. Great to be among friends and neighbors. This is such a special, unique thing we have here in Detroit, Windsor, both sides of the strait. I'm feeling honored to be part of it.
5: The bridge is 3 kilometers long. It should take 45 minutes to walk and 20 minutes to bike. Thousands of human-made objects are scattered on the moon, and this morning a SpaceX rocket added to that lunar litter when it smashed into the moon's surface. The impact was as powerful as 3 tons of TNT and likely left a massive crater. Sarah Levitt with the damage.
12: Ignition. And lift off.
10: The SpaceX Falcon 9 rocket was launched in January 2025. As parts shed off, the company noted there was going to be a problem. A 4,000-kilogram chunk from the rocket, about the size of a school bus, ended up going off orbit. Its new accidental trajectory? The moon. Matt Bothwell says there is a plus side to the crash, researching its effect. He's an astronomer at the University of Cambridge.
12: It's quite a rare opportunity that we know exactly how big this thing is and how fast it's going and exactly where it's going to land.
10: But scientists will have to wait to see what happened. Satellites detected changes in the light and may have captured photos, but the information could take days to process. NASA says it will also collect data to help refine tracking debris. Sarah Levitt, CBC News, Montreal.
5: And that is your World This Hour. For CBC News, I'm Neil Herland.
13: I'm Janet French. Here's your evening weather forecast for northern Alberta. In Edmonton, cloudy with showers beginning after midnight, light wind and a low of 11 degrees. In high level, periods of rain ending this evening, risk of a thunderstorm, about 5 to 10 millimeters of rain. Some local smoke and a low of 8 degrees. And in Cold Lake, mainly cloudy with periods of rain and risk of a thunderstorm, wind gusts to 60 kilometers per hour, a low of 9 degrees. 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
14: This episode of Ideas originally ran in 2023. Welcome to Ideas. I'm Nala Ayed. Reproductive control. It's a term that sounds medical. You might think of contraception or fertility treatment. But historically, reproductive control refers to something more specific and sinister. Eugenics. Eugenics began as one man's theory of population control, developed in Victorian England. His view that the best of humanity should reproduce more and the lessers less. Best was a relative idea. The strategy was explicitly racist, designed to breed away characteristics seen then as hereditary traits, poverty, criminality, disability. Still, eugenic thinking crossed the ocean and became all too popular among North Americans in the opening decades of the 1900s. Early supporters included many influential figures, like politicians, right across political lines, Churchill, Roosevelt, and Canadian socialist Tommy Douglas. Eugenic laws were established in certain American states and Canadian provinces, and sterilization policies followed. More than 2,800 young Albertans were legally sterilized between 1928 and 1972. Leilani Muir and Glenn Sinclair were two of them. They had been declared mentally defective at Alberta's provincial training school in the 1950s. From the film documentary, Surviving Eugenics.
15: The eugenics board had to give approval. 5 minutes in their office and we were out of there. It took 5 minutes for them to decide to wreck our lives.
16: I thought that we were having appendix up.
14: Eugenic laws in North America provided the model for a similar one imposed by Germany's Third Reich in 1933 on the brutal road to the atrocities of World War II and the Holocaust. So, eugenics would seem to be a lesson from the 20th century, learned in the most brutal way. And yet, knowledge of eugenics may be fading, while the echoes of its ideas remain. You can hear them in the chants of today's white supremacists.
17: You will not replace us!
18: You will not replace us! You will not replace us!
14: See them in allegations of medical abuse.
19: A new Quebec study documents the cases of 22 Indigenous women who say they underwent imposed sterilization between 1980 and 2019.
14: The specter of eugenics also haunts debates around gene editing.
20: Chinese biophysicist He Zhangqi, working largely in secret, had used CRISPR to knock out a gene called CCR5 in two early human embryos, then returned the embryos to their mother's womb. But the scientific community did not cheer. The reaction was shock and condemnation.
17: This is kind of the motivation for writing this book at this time. Someone said to me, why are you writing about eugenics? That's history. And I think that it's not, because the word eugenics became toxic, but the mode of thinking does not. The same conversations that are happening in 2020 were happening in 1920. The only difference is we're now talking about gene engineering and gores and things like that. But the motivation remains the same. My name is Dr. Adam Rutherford, and I am a geneticist and science communicator.
21: He's the author of a new book on the dark history and troubling present of eugenics. It's called Control. Adam Rutherford is a lecturer in biology and society at University College London, an institution once associated with Francis Galton, the very thinker who coined the term eugenics. I spoke to Adam Rutherford, who takes a wry view of his connection to Francis Galton.
17: He's been a constant presence in my entire academic life. And I think one of the most sort of circular, I think it's kind of amusing as well, things is that my salary is actually paid by the legacy fund that he set up when he died in 1911 to promote the study of eugenics. Wow. And here I am paid by the same money to do, well, quite the opposite.
21: There is justice in the world.
17: If there's a buzzing noise, that's Francis Galton spinning in his grave.
21: Can you describe how your professional life intersected with the father of eugenics?
17: Basically, I went up to University College London in 1994, so 20-something years ago. And I initially went to study medicine, but then I transferred to genetics. It was just a subject that suited me much better. And at that time, the laboratory in which the genetics department was housed at University College London was called the Galton Laboratory, and it was named after Francis Galton. Now, in the initial lectures, we did talk about the legacy and the work of Francis Galton, this 19th century polymath, and he's the half-cousin of Charles Darwin, and he's a really significant player in the history of science. But I have to confess, at the age of 18 or 19, it really didn't, you know, his more pernicious views and the views about eugenics, what I've ended up devoting my career to talking about, wasn't a big part of my undergraduate life.
21: Tell us about Galton. It's not a household name.
17: Yeah, he's a fascinating character, and he's one of those sort of independently wealthy gentlemen of science of 19th century Victorian Britain. He comes from an extremely high-achieving family. His father died when he was relatively young, and he went on travels around, mostly to Africa, and wrote a best-selling book about travels in Africa. But Mark Twain wrote that travel expands the mind and helps you be more liberal about your fellow humans around the world. For Galton, it had the opposite effect. He came back an extreme racist, an extreme white supremacist for his age, not just with the benefit of 21st century hindsight, but relatively for the Victorian era. And I characterize him as sort of an early data bro, a sort of tech ultra-systemizing brain. He's obsessed with numbers and statistics and thinks that you can answer questions, sort of esoteric questions, vague questions, by using statistics, by using numbers. His catchphrase was, whenever you can, count.
21: But he was a bona fide scientist.
17: I guess so. I mean, the word scientist doesn't even really come into use until 1834. And we're talking about the 1850s and 60s here. So he's a polymath more than anything. So he invents statistical techniques to process his attempts to understand how society is structured. He does loads of other stuff. The legacy of Galton is absolutely incredible. He invented the weather map. He invented the dog whistle, which I think is quite amusing, because since dog whistle has become a sort of code word for covert racism, and he was an extreme overt racist, he actually invented the literal dog whistle. Loads of other things. He was very instrumental in determining that fingerprints are not heritable, that they are unique to individuals. And that became a sort of fundamental basis for forensic fingerprinting that we still use today. So his intellectual legacy is absolutely colossal. But the thing that we'll be talking about, and the thing that he's most significantly remembered for, is that in attempting to apply statistics to population control, he comes up with the the word eugenics and also the sort of intellectual and scientific framework for this idea, which becomes, I argue, one of the dominant ideas of the 20th century.
21: Could you just give us a sense of what it was precisely that Galton wanted to do in terms of population control? What was his ideal scenario?
17: Yeah, so it's an older idea that populations, that society can be improved by selective breeding. It starts really with Plato talking about how high-quality men should be matched with high-quality women at marriage festivals. And with that, you would maintain high-quality children and different stratification within society. And we think this type of idea has existed in pretty much every culture for the whole of human history. And it goes alongside the practice of infanticide as well, so that the killing of babies deemed unworthy. And we also think that that is pretty much universal in every society as well. By the time you get to the 18th and 19th century, you've got people like Thomas Malthus talking about population control through, well, various means, but it's rather unscientific. It's unnumerical as well. When Galton comes along, his understanding of his cousin's ideas about evolution, about natural selection and artificial selection, which effectively is agriculture and breeding, and says, well, if humans are evolved as per Darwinian evolution, then why can't we apply the same sort of techniques, selective breeding, to improve, I'm kind of doing air quotes for the listeners, but to improve the quality of a people, of the British people, because he's a British guy at the time. And so he sort of drops this in at exactly the right time for the global West and the global North, where there's huge colonial expansion and there's huge problems with immigration and it's big societal issues. You've got, we're in the wake of the Industrial Revolution, so cities have expanded. There's a much

0: formulated really took off, as you say, in the 19th and 20th century. And the people who believed in it and backed this idea were not outliers. Who did they include?
1: Well, everyone, pretty much. It's not universally supported, and I guess we'll come on to that in a minute, but it's across the political spectrum. This type of idea is we typically think of it as being associated with, you know, really pernicious atrocities, genocides associated with the Nazis. And so it's often discussed or often thought of as being a very right-wing philosophy. And it certainly was in the late 19th and early 20th century, but it was also incredibly well supported on the socialist left as well, particularly in the UK when it was developing as an idea. The founders of left-wing politics in the 20th century were ardent eugenicists as well, to improve the stock of the British people. The normalization of these types of ideas, and ideas that we find so toxic today, is always astonishing to me, that they're just considered to be desirable practices, desirable policies, to the extent that it infiltrates every tier of culture and society.
0: You include a chilling excerpt from a letter from a young D.H. Lawrence in your book, where he fantasizes about leading the sick, the halt, and the maimed into a lethal chamber.
1: Oh God, isn't it the worst? It's so shocking. He was young then; he was in his 20s. Weirdly, it's in a letter, effectively a love letter to someone he was trying to woo. You know, maybe romance was different in those days. I have no idea. But you could get Valentine's cards, which were eugenics themed as well. You know, here is my goodly heritage, and therefore, you know, can I woo you? And so it wasn't the toxic idea that we think of it today. There were charlatans and sort of snake oil salesmen as well that sold eugenic shampoo or eugenic face cream or all sorts of things like that. But I can never quite get my head around, as a sort of historian, how this incredibly toxic idea was so universally supported just a century ago.
0: Were there any critics at the time of the idea?
1: There certainly were, but they were a vocal minority. In the story in the UK is interesting because it's dominated by the writer G.K. Chesterton, who is a sort of comic playwright and poet and novel writer. But he was a Catholic. He was a pretty strict Catholic and a Christian apologist. And he campaigned tirelessly against eugenics, against the political normalization and the policies of eugenics, on the grounds that, I think accurately, he identified that the targets of eugenics policies, which often had these sort of vague pseudo-psychiatric terms like feeble-minded or imbeciles, but also were things like epilepsy or iterant alcoholism or women with menstrual troubles or broad racialized groups. You know, in the UK, it was Slavic people or the Irish. In the Americas, it was more indigenous people or First Nations people and immigrants, which also were Slavs and Irish, but from Europe. And what Chesterton said, what he identified was that these specific groupings, which are people who should be targeted for eugenic sterilization, actually really is just they're just the poor, right? So the eugenics was always the powerful and the wealthy targeting the poor. And this ties into another broad theme of eugenics at this time, which is emerging, which we now call the Great Replacement Theory, the idea that the existing population, and note that I didn't say indigenous population, but the existing population has become decadent and is not having enough children to replace themselves. And instead, immigrants or undesirable people are coming, and they are much more fertile and they're having too many children. And this is it's an idea which predates eugenics. You know, it's one described in some of the classic analyses of the fall of Rome, Gibbon in particular. It's eternal. It's an idea which we still talk about today. It comes up in the manifestos of various shooters around the world and various politicians today as well. It's never been shown to be the case. It's simply not true. But it's right there in the core of this political ideology.
0: These ideas weren't just ideas. They actually became reality in the early 20th century in North America. Could you talk about some of the medical or the main medical, scientific, or legal acts that were taking place in the US in support of eugenics or eugenic ideas?
1: Yeah, so the first semblance of eugenic type ideas occurs in the late

0: 19th century, but they're not very, and in a few states, and they're not very well defined, but their attempts to get people of desirable qualities, meaning descended from white Europeans, to breed with each other with ideas of racial purity in mind. But by the time eugenics has become a sort of formal idea, and this is particularly derived from one man and one body, a guy called Charles Davenport, who met Francis Galton, the person we started with, at the end of the 19th century, and came back to America with a sort of religious fervor associated with this idea. By 1907, you get the first state legislation in Indiana for the enforced sterilization of people deemed undesirable. And it's, again, broad categories, feeble-minded is one of the main defining aspects of it.
1: It's a really quick transfer of ideas for the time, isn't it?
0: It's astonishing. And this isn't in any way apologizing or trying to exonerate the British for this. But in the UK, where we come up with the idea, particularly via Galton, we never actually get this on the legislation, on the books.
1: Despite Winston Churchill's best efforts.
0: Despite Winston Churchill's best efforts. And in fact, Churchill was influenced significantly by an Indiana doctor, a guy called Sharp, who is, I guess, best described as an enthusiastic vasectomy practicer. He claimed he could do 300 a day with no anaesthetic. It's not an idea I want to think about too much. But Churchill read this pamphlet by this guy, Sharp, and Churchill takes that idea and tries to bring it to Parliament on at least three occasions in legislation. He's a young MP at this point, and he proposed in drafted legislation that never became law, sterilizing men and women using, well, he describes it as Roentgen rays. And of course, Roentgen rays are X-rays. They'd only been discovered, you know, a few years earlier in the 1890s. But he was the most politically active supporter of eugenics in the UK.
1: And that's not a very well-known fact, is it?
0: No, I mean, it's a hard conversation to have in the UK. People have such a passionate, patriotic view of Churchill, who did great things as a wartime leader. And undeniably so. But there's a fierce conversation in the UK discourse, particularly in the press, that if you criticise Churchill, that you're part of some sort of politically correct conspiracy. But the truth is that Churchill was an extreme racist. So he expressed racist views throughout his life. He embraced eugenics as a political ideology to be imposed upon on the people with unmatched enthusiasm amongst the British political class. But he did drop it. I mean, by 1914, when the war started, he basically expressed no interest in the subject ever again. That doesn't mean that we didn't have eugenics types policies in the UK. We didn't have it in the UK, but in North America, particularly in the US, they really embraced it full-throatedly.
1: It's spread quite widely. Who was funding eugenics-based research?
0: Yeah, in the US, it's a fascinating sort of jazz age story, this, because I mentioned Charles Davenport, and he's part of the sort of East Coast academic set. He was at Harvard, and then he set up the Eugenics Records Office in Cold Spring Harbor, where there still is one of the great genetics laboratories, one of the best in the world. But he had taught a young woman called Mary Harriman Rumsey, who was the daughter of the railroad magnate E.H. Rumsey, who had died, but his wife, Mary Rumsey, her mother, was the richest woman in America. And Davenport was introduced to her, and she funded, alongside Rockefeller and Carnegie, they were the three main funders. They funded, at Charles Davenport's bequest, they funded the Eugenics Records Office at Cold Spring Harbor from 1900. I think it's 1907 until 1938, so right up against the beginning of the Second World War.
1: And again, these are names that are well-respected, as you say. I mean, the Carnegie, who's built libraries in some of the smallest towns across North America.
0: Yeah, it's part of the emerging philanthropy culture of North America. And eugenics wasn't their primary concern. They were funding all sorts of health and social interventions. But it indicates how normalized eugenics was. Enforced sterilization was as part of medical outreach. In order to treat the people and improve public health, enforced sterilization of those deemed unworthy of their own reproductive rights was just normal stuff. And particularly a normal conversation for the American aristocrats. So those East Coast people who are part of the, they're the model on which the Gatsby characters are based, because Fitzgerald was aware of them. He knew those, he knew the Rumseys, he knew the Rockefellers and the Carnegies, and he gives those roles to people like Tom Buchanan in The Great Gatsby, who's a grotesque and odious figure. And he, right at the beginning, expresses straight up great replacement theory, saying he's quoting a popular science book that he's read. This is Fitzgerald criticizing these buffoons by giving the most odious views to the most odious character, which is Tom Buchanan. But it's right there as the sort of normalized conversation that's happening amongst these East Coast aristocrats.
1: So that's one form of pushback. Are there any others that you're aware of in that era in North America?
0: A lot of them come from the science itself. So people like Charles Davenport were obsessed with a particular form of inheritance, which we call Mendelian. You learn about how genetics works by studying Mendel, the European monk friar, they're slightly different, who did his pea plant experiments. And he bred thousands of pea plants together, and with that established that there were these units of inheritance that were passed from generation to generation. And with maths and stats, you could predict what generation would have particular, what characteristics would appear in various generations. Mendel did those experiments in the 1860s, but they were only translated into English in 1900. This version of genetics, which is correct, gave the eugenics movement an incredible boost, because all of a sudden they had the genes themselves. They had these units of inheritance. And it was Davenport who first describes the inheritance of eye color, blue and brown eyes. It was Davenport who first describes ginger hair is a recessive trait. It's Davenport who first discovers that Huntington's disease, the pattern of inheritance is Mendelian in Huntington's disease. All of these happening in the first decade of the 20th century over at Cold Spring Harbor. The first problem is that with the 21st century view of genetics, we know that those models are incredibly simplistic. And really, although we teach genetics like this, they don't really explain human variation. They don't really explain eye color at all. The other problem is that alongside these traits like eye color and hair color and diseases like Huntington's disease, Davenport also asserted that the pattern of inheritance for all sorts of human behaviors, diseases, and characteristics was basically the same. So there was a gene for seafaringness, but also sort of sexual preferences and laziness and, you know, things that we now know are hugely complex. But no, it was a gene for everything. And the reason he wanted that is because if it's as simple as that, you can plot things on a family tree and you've got a fulcrum on which actual sterilization or eugenics policies can be enacted. Now, you asked me about the dissenters. The dissenters actually came from within the scientific community. So key founders of genetics in America, people like Thomas Hunt Morgan at New York, actually pointed out that the stats weren't very good, that what Davenport was publishing was just pretty bad science, and that these characteristics are obviously not inherited in this very straightforward Mendelian way. So using them as a basis for policy was folly.
1: Geneticist Adam Rutherford. You're listening to Ideas and an episode about the past and present of eugenic thinking. That's the subject of Adam Rutherford's latest book, Control. 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I'm Nala Ayed. This episode of Ideas originally ran in 2023. Adam Rutherford is passionate about science. He believes in it. He's a lecturer in genetics. He hosts a BBC science podcast with colleague Hannah Fry.
0: Now, this is an interesting one. Hannah, what do you see if I ask you to conjure up an image?
1: And he writes popular books about science. Most recently, two opinionated books about science, race, and reproductive control.
0: Hi, I'm Dr. Adam Rutherford, and I'm the author of How to Argue with a Racist.
2: This is my new book. It's called Control,
0: It's an examination of how science can be twisted into dark ideologies and how an esoteric academic idea grew from the chat in the salons of Victorian gentleman scientists all the way to the gates of Auschwitz.
2: He argues that scientists are part of society, human, flawed, and not always above the politics and prejudices of their time.
0: Biology as an academic discipline emerges out of the political ideology of European colonial expansion. And the racial categories that we use today are invented in service of that political ideology. So the roots of all biology are in fact entwined with scientific racism. And you get the same thing with that happening again in the 19th century with genetics. Genetics emerges out of and in service of the political ideology of eugenics.
2: As we've heard, the eugenic population control theories of Victorian polymath Francis Galton had the veneer of scientific thought. They met up with the political and social anxieties of the early 20th century, and in parts of Canada and the US, they became policy. Hundreds of thousands of vulnerable and racialized people were legally subjected to forced sterilization. Those laws were a template for those of the Third Reich, history tells us. And yet, even that horror was not enough to kill off eugenic thinking once and for all. As you'll hear in the second half of our conversation about Adam Rutherford's book, Control, The Dark History and Troubling Present of Eugenics.
0: What happens in the 19th and the 20th century is that science is co-opted into this mindset using the Galton's neologism of eugenics. And people with that particular mindset leap on it. And this happens over and over again in history, right? Science, new scientific research, politicians or campaigners or ideologues use the science as a crutch to support their pre-existing ideologies. The word eugenics became toxic. And the industrial practice of it, particularly in Nazi Germany and to a lesser extent in America, in the USA, goes away, wanes. But the mode of thinking does not. And enforced sterilizations continue in America, and Canada, and all around the world, in India, and the two most populous countries, China and India, they continue to this day. So with the new techniques in genetics, which expose a better understanding of how human genetics works, but also the possibility of altering our genes. It doesn't keep me up at night that this is going to be widespread practice, because these are technologies which are not very available. You know, they're available to only the rich and in wealthy countries. But they give the ideology a huge boost. And what was striking to me is that the idea never goes away, but the same conversations that are happening in 2020 were happening in 1920. The only difference is we're now talking about gene engineering and polygenic scores and things like that. But the motivation remains the same.
1: How did eugenics advocacy in the West change in the decades after the atrocities of World War II, when those came to light?
0: Yeah, it's a great question. And the answer is disappointingly slowly. There was still remained great support for eugenics in the years after the war, but it was waning. The Americans pulled the plug on funding eugenics research in the years running up to the war. And Rockefeller did pull its funding from the Eugenics Records Office, and I think it's from 38 from memory. After the war, you see the eugenics organizations, laboratories, journals, and societies dwindling. And in the scientific context, it's not so much they're dwindling, but they mutate, they evolve into genetics departments. Now, I'm not saying that in a conspiratorial way or a, oh my God, you know, genetics labs around the world are actually eugenics labs. They're not. But a lot of eugenics in the lab was simply trying to understand human inheritance. So the framework, the basis of understanding disease genetics and behavior genetics often came out of labs that 20 or 30 years earlier were called eugenics laboratories. And mine is no different. Again, not trying to exonerate this behavior, but eugenics was part of the Cold Spring Harbor, which is now the best genetics lab on Earth. My department, the Department of Genetics, Evolution and Environment,

0: at University College London is a direct descendant from the eugenics laboratory founded by Galton in 1904. And that we see that pattern all over the world. So the rejection of eugenics as an idea is, it definitely happens, but the mindset persists and the word becomes toxic, but the sort of the ideas that underlie it remain present.
1: And sterilization continues right up until our present days, almost.
0: Not even almost, yeah. So that's a shocking thing. The numbers are significantly lower, but we think that there were enforced sterilization in America happening in the dozens, and maybe the few dozens, 20s in ICE detention centers in the last couple of years. There is an ongoing class action in Canada. I think it's exclusively First Nations women who were coercively sterilized as recently as 2018, I think it is. And then there's, you know, we don't really know what's happening in China. In India, the most common form of contraception in women of reproductive age is in-term or permanent sterilization. Now, are these things eugenics? I don't know. It becomes a semantic argument, I think. Are they attempts to remove the reproductive rights of individual citizens? Absolutely. Who do they happen to most often? Racialized minorities or the very poorest members of society. So again, the mindset's the same, even if the numbers are not the 20th century genocides.
1: I studied genetics when I was at university. That's my degree.
0: I did not know that.
1: Yes.
0: Exciting.
1: It's a long time ago, but it's still very much a topic of interest for me. But I don't remember hearing the word eugenics until, I don't know, year three. And it was then that, you know, I was able to start looking into the ethics, the ethical side. Just how well known would you say, having you being a popularizer of science, how well do you think the rest of society beyond geneticists actually know about eugenics and the history of it?
0: I think almost none. I think it's very surprising that it's a word that I think many people are not familiar with. So the book before this, which you mentioned, was about race science and similar sorts of ideas, but really focused on race. Now, the way I gauge this sometimes is by talking to my editor about what the title should be. And titles are really important. I don't think they necessarily convey what's in the book. But selling a book about the history of genetics and biology with a reference frame of scientific racism is easy, because you call it something like How to Argue with a Racist, and people know exactly what you're talking about immediately. Actually, it's quite a serious book about population genetics and the history of this field. So, you know, but you can't call a book Population Genetics and the History of Scientific Racism if you want your children to eat. But when we came to talking about the title for the eugenics book, we struggled for a long time, because you say eugenics to most people and they go, I don't know what that is.
1: Is there some irony in the fact that that is the case, that most people don't know what eugenics is, and yet we kind of swim in those waters? I mean, we are, when the Human Genome Project, you know, the sequencing of the genome was going on, we regularly as geneticists talked about the possibility of designer babies or, you know, perfecting the human race. And now it's actually, it is actually in the water. I mean, how concerned are you that we may be kind of just slipping into a eugenic mindset without actually defining what it is?
0: Yeah, I'm genuinely concerned about that. I think that the commercial genetic tests, I think companies like 23andMe and Ancestry.com and so on, when people have spent decades trying to teach people to move away from this deterministic view that genetics determines what you are, and in the Mendelian view, you have a specific gene, and that is what you're going to be. And it's part of our language, right? It's just a normal part of cultural discourse. People say Cristiano Ronaldo is the gene for playing football or whatever. Right? But obviously, things are way more complex than that. And there are hundreds of genes involved in those types of behaviors. But also, there's the environment, how you're raised, everything that isn't genetic. Nurture, nature versus nurture, a phrase coined by Francis Galton. But I think that sort of mindset is so normalized in society that we're really pushing against the tide. Something happened in the 2000s, which was the advent of these ancestry testing kits. And I don't think any of us anticipated that that was going to end up being maybe the most significant way that non-geneticists, non-biologists would engage with genetics. Most people are doing this because it's fun, right? Because they want to find out some fun stuff. All white people want to find out they're descended from Vikings because Vikings were cool. I used to get dozens of letters a week saying, I've done one of these tests and it says I'm descended from Vikings. You know what? Everyone's descended from Vikings. It really doesn't make you special. And then in America, it's a different story because, a lot of people want to be descended from First Nations or Indigenous people. And that's a huge political nightmare.
1: Absolutely.
0: There are companies out there that you can spit in a tube and people will tell you that you're from one particular tribe and therefore give you a certificate, which does that have any legal value? It certainly doesn't have any scientific value because there isn't a tribe in Canada or America that uses genetic ancestry testing for tribal membership. So our work is never going to be done because I think it's very much part of the human condition to look at our ancestry, to look back to our ancestors and try from that to extract some sort of meaning and belonging in our own life. And one of the strange things about genetics, the relationship between your genes and what you actually are is far less robust than what most people think.
1: Yeah. The other thing about human nature is that we tend to repeat things. History tends to repeat itself, as we always say. We are living in a time, unfortunately, where there's resentment of migrants, you know, and the poor. There's racism. Replacement theory has probably never flourished as it has today. Do you think that eugenic thinking underpins some of that, or has it gone underground? Is there a relationship between all that and where we are with that kind of thinking?
0: It's almost the other way around. It's that type of thinking is permanent and it feeds into what becomes a sort of gestalt way of thinking, which is the eugenics mindset. So there's elements to it, which is great replacement theory. There's elements to it, which are scientific racism. There's a lot of classism and ableism, which are inherent in eugenics as well. Then there's the idea of that genetic determinism, which in humans is sometimes expressed as the sort of racehorse theory. Donald Trump used to talk about good genes, the racehorse theory, that he comes from good genetic stock. And so my concern is when politicians, writers and opinion leaders are adopting these kind of ideas, just like Tom Buchanan did in Gatsby, and saying, this is what we should do. This is why we should close the borders, or this is why we should have more IQ type testing for minority groups, or this is why we should sterilize this group of people, because the science says that it will improve the quality of society. The science doesn't say that, and it never has said that. So the fight for me as a scientist is that you can't have my tools to justify your bigotry.
1: As happened in the past. We talk about, you know, the idea of designer babies, but you said eugenics was an attempt to improve public health, initially anyway, something we're surely going to be tempted to do, and we are doing, in the most effective way possible. And you talk in the book about how parents, you know, are compelled, of course, to do the best for their children. Is it crazy to be worried that eugenic thinking might come into play for governments around that idea of improving public health, that we might try to make babies resistant to disease, for example?
0: From a scientific point of view, I think that the types of interventions which are based on genetics, based on our current understanding and our techniques available to us, are still in the realms of the future at best and possibly science fiction, which doesn't mean that governments aren't thinking about it. We are now capable of looking at the genomes of anyone, babies, even embryos, and making predictions, probabilistic predictions about what their characteristics will be like. But they are probabilistic, and that's really important. I take the view that we actually know how to improve society. We know how to make better members of society already. We tend to do it, or the sort of things with a proven track record are things like good public health policy or free school meals for people who are at in the lowest socioeconomic category, good access to sport and health, reading programs for young kids. I mean, the correlation between success, academic success, and whether your parents read to you as a baby is huge. And so I'm a scientist, I'm a geneticist, and this is the life I've committed to, and I'm in service of science and science to improve the quality of humankind. I just don't think that the interventions that are being speculated about are the best ways to do that. Maybe they will be in the future. So I'm just anxious that the same thing happens. As you said, history repeats itself. Actually, do you know what? I said that the other day to a historian, and he corrected me and said, history doesn't repeat itself. People repeat history. And it's an interesting distinction, isn't it? I think part of the conversation has to be led by geneticists, has to be led by scientists. You know, scientists generally think of themselves as being apolitical or above politics, but I don't think that's good enough. I think we have to know our own history and to see how the science of human biology, human inheritance, genetics, and evolution has been used in the past for political ideologies as a means of saying, well, like I said a minute ago, you can't have my toys to justify your bigotry. But yeah, I once described eugenics as bigotry dressed up as biology. And I think that's true to this day. And I think we need to be wary of that in the future.
1: With all of that in mind, let's go back to how you open your book, which is in an incident that happened in 2018, the controversy around an unethical experiment where embryos were edited at the genetic level, presumably with the idea, or the idea was to make these children HIV resistant. It was a failed experiment and the scientists went to jail. But is that the kind of intervention that you still worry about? Is it still a continuing concern in the scientific community that this was not an isolated incident?
0: I'm fairly confident that it was not an isolated incident. So this is the story of Heijian Kui, who in 2018 announced proudly to the world that he had genetically edited using this relatively new technique called CRISPR to babies during the IVF process to introduce a mutation in a particular gene called CCR5 to make them, as you say, resistant to HIV infection. Now, by his own admission, the gene edits that had been planned, because there is a version of this gene, CCR5, that is naturally occurring, and people with two copies of that version are immune to HIV infection. And the father of the two girls was HIV positive. And in China, HIV has huge social stigma associated with it, in the same way that it did in the UK in the early 80s. I'm guessing the same in North America.
1: Yes.
0: I don't know that area so well. So he was trying to do something good, right? You know, his motivation was to help these parents to give immunity to HIV infection to these two unborn girls. And in fact, in 2018, he announced their birth. The timeline of these events. I start the book because actually you're speaking to me from my bedroom and it's exactly over there. When I woke up one morning, I think it was a Monday morning, and my phone was just, I had dozens of messages and dozens of texts saying, you need to speak to me now. What the hell's going on? Loads of press people calling me up. And it's because this guy had announced this. Because of the time difference between Hong Kong, where this announcement was made at a big reproductive genetics conference, and the UK, I'd slept through this and woken up to these messages. For the first several hours, the Chinese press was hailing him as a genius, and a future Nobel Prize winning genius alongside the people who invented IVF in the first place. And then when they gauged the international reaction as it spread around the world, which was utter horror, an illegal experiment, not a health intervention, it's an experiment. And like I said, by his own admission, the gene edits didn't work. So he introduced these edited versions of these genes that were unknown to nature or science. And he put them back in the embryos and back into the mother, and they were born, Lulu and Nana. And then later we discovered there was a third girl called Amy who was also born. And those headlines, the Chinese headlines pronouncing He Jiankui a genius, vanished. And they no longer exist, and there's no trace of them. And then there was universal condemnation. He Jiankui did go to prison for 3 years. He's now out.
1: Wow.
0: We found out a few months ago he's...
1: back to the lab?
0: He's out, and he's back in the lab, and we're not quite sure what he's doing. He's talking about gene therapy, and you know, that story is ongoing. It was an isolated incident, but I don't think it shows that the technology, even though it failed, the technology is relatively, straightforward is the wrong way to describe it, but he's combining two things, the IVF process and embryo selection, which has been around since the late 70s, early 80s, with a new techniques in genetic engineering, which are, I mean, they're specialist, but there are literally probably tens or if not hundreds of thousands of people around the world who are capable of doing it. We do it in undergraduate classes. It won't be long before we'll be doing it in school classes, because as with all technologies, technological developments, the point is to normalize them, to make them easy to do. But he's combining them into a thing which is ethically extremely dubious, scientifically still not, I mean, easy to do, but not, it's not like, you know, hammering a nail. And actually illegal as well. So if there's one positive thing that comes out of that story, is that the international community was alerted to this and was, after a few hours, universal in condemning it.
1: Where is or where should this ethical conversation be happening?
0: Everywhere. It has to involve expertise from scientists, from doctors, from geneticists, from reproductive health experts, patient advocacy groups as well. This is really important. But it has to be happening in society. Scientists are members of society, and they shouldn't and don't get to make decisions. That's how democracies work. My work, all of my work outside of academia, in sort of public communication of science and genetics in particular, is that the conversations we have in society are informed, that they are not in the fantasy realms of science fiction, which I'm a big science fiction fan, love science fiction, but the conversations about genetics and in science fiction are not where the lab is, what we're actually capable of. But also that when ideologues on the political left or right, as has historically been the case with eugenics, begin to lean on new scientific techniques to promote their ideas, that the demos, that the people are equipped with the real science to say, well, actually, what you've just said isn't possible. You're talking about a genetic intervention which we don't understand yet. And again, that's the point I made earlier about, you know, you spend 30 years doing this and having a really sophisticated understanding of genetics, and the best conclusion I can come up with for most, you know, we don't know how eye color works at a genetic level. We don't know that. We teach it to 16-year-olds using this model. Brown is dominant over blue, blah, blah, blah. You've just passed high school biology. We don't really know how that works at all. And if I'm saying that the simplest model of genetic inheritance in humans as a professional geneticist is something we don't really understand, if you genuinely got politicians talking about intelligence, selecting or gene editing for intelligence at a population level, they're in la-la land. They're in scientific la-la land before we even start talking about the ethics. So my goal is to raise the level of literacy, scientific literacy, so that society decides what we do with these technologies.
1: And you are doing that at a time, you know, and you've written this critique at a time when mistrust in science is probably, again, one of the highest in human history. Where's the line between critiquing science and putting trust in it?
0: Ah, man, if I knew the answer to that. we got a paper coming out, which I'll be, you know, pushing out all over my social media, and hopefully we'll make it into the press, where we actually ask that question in a quantitative way, and based it around the pandemic, So we conducted a large survey and asked, basically trying to find out if the pandemic and the various aspects, remember the time a couple of years ago, everyone started talking about PCR and exponential growth curves and R numbers. And so the question that emerged out of that is, well, has scientific literacy, specifically about genetics, has that improved? How has it changed during the pandemic? Now, I'm spoiler alert, it has. But what we have found, effectively a Dunning-Kruger effect, which is that people who are ignorant of a subject tend to be more confident about it. And that what we've actually seen is a polarization. So trust in science, the people who had extreme views about science, either trust or not or suspicion, that during the pandemic, that those views have been amplified. So people who had trust in science are now more trustworthy of science, and people who are suspicious of science are now more suspicious of it. So, you know, as ever with scientists, I have to say, I don't know what you do with that information. I don't know what happens next. Probably more follow-up studies to try and understand it. But, you know, you can't separate this out from society. And the mechanisms by which information is disseminated are very different today. You know, it's an ongoing conversation about social media that we know has the effect of amplifying extreme views, but also giving a platform to fringe views. I actually think that trust in science is pretty good. If any of your listeners have any doubt, vaccines are the single most effective intervention, medical intervention in human history, with the possible exception of sterilization of water, right? The vaccines are safe. They've been tested billions of times and they are safe.
1: Public service announcement there.
0: That's my stance on that. I think that most people do have trust in science, and we've got these mechanisms that test these things. Science is a self-correcting endeavor, but only when humans self-correct it.
1: You've been listening to my conversation with Adam Rutherford. He's a geneticist, BBC radio and podcast host, and science communicator. His latest book is called Control: The Dark History and Troubling Present of Eugenics. Find more information on our website, cbc.ca/ideas. This episode was produced by Lisa Godfrey. Web producer for Ideas is Lisa Ayuso. Danielle Duval is our technical producer. Ideas senior producer is Nikola Lukšić. The executive producer is Greg Kelly, and I'm Nala Ayed.
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3: Feel that? 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
4: The violinist Vijay Gupta seemed destined for greatness from an early age. He performed at Carnegie Hall at 8 years old, studied at Juilliard and Yale. But behind that success, he was struggling with anxiety, addiction, and burnout. He's here to tell us his story.
5: From CBC News, The World This Hour, I'm Neil Herland. A Superior Court judge in Quebec has authorized a class action lawsuit against McGill on behalf of the university's Jewish students. The lawsuit claims they suffered damages during a series of pro-Palestinian protests on campus after the events of October 7, 2023, when the Palestinian militant group Hamas attacked Israel. Gloria Enriquez reports.
6: The lawsuit claims the lead plaintiff, McGill student David Coburn, has been the subject of harassment, discrimination, and violence while attending McGill, which has affected his student life. He claims to have even been physically assaulted, and that McGill has failed to protect him and other Jewish students. B'nai B'rith, a Jewish advocacy group, is backing the lawsuit. Paola Samuel is the regional director for Quebec. She says Coburn's experience of harassment on campus is not isolated.
7: But it's been going on across Canada from coast to coast, and we thought it was really important to be there for all students and to hold the universities accountable and say, you have got to figure this out. You have got to find a way to protect all your students.
6: Samuel says she hopes the upcoming trial can help push McGill and other universities to implement specific protocols to protect Jewish students when it comes to anti-Semitism. Gloria Enriquez, CBC News, Montreal.
5: A Superior Court judge in Quebec has authorized a class action lawsuit against McGill. Sorry, we've already heard that story. In a statement sent to CBC, McGill University says it unequivocally denounces all forms of anti-Semitism and anti-Jewish hatred and reaffirms its dedication to preventing and combating such discrimination. Now to the U.S., where a divisive election among Democrats is giving a sense of what's at stake during U.S. midterm elections in the fall. A progressive candidate has won the Democratic primary in the swing state of Michigan. That's where a crucial race for an open Senate seat is underway. Tom Perry has more.
8: What we showed is that the power of our many is greater than the power of their money.
9: Abdul El-Sayed, a progressive, narrowly defeated Haley Stevens, a member of Congress since 2019, whose campaign received more than $50 million in support from outside political action committees, including AIPAC, the pro-Israel lobby. El-Sayed campaigned as a staunch critic of Israel and its war in Gaza and pledged to work on cutting U.S. military support for the Jewish state. El-Sayed promising as well to fight for campaign finance reform and Medicare for all of it making him a target for Republicans who portrayed him as a threat.
10: The most radical Senate candidate in America.
9: For Democrats who hope to take control of the House of Representatives and even the Senate in this year's midterm elections, the fear is voters could be put off by candidates seen as too progressive. Tom Perry, CBC News, Washington.
5: We're following a new wildfire in BC tonight that's developing inside Metro Vancouver near a village called Anmore, just north of Port Moody. Darius Madavi reports.
11: Well, we just heard that two homes had to be tactically evacuated in the Metro Vancouver area as a result of the fire, and Metro Vancouver is warning residents that more people may need to leave in the hours ahead. Now, this is a very active situation, so this fire was just reported earlier this afternoon, listed at less than half a hectare in size, and it has grown throughout the evening. But this one, particularly notable because it's burning within the boundaries of Metro Vancouver. So again, still a small fire, but one that we need to be keeping a close eye on. Throughout the evening, we've seen helicopters coming through and bucketing on top of the fire.
5: Darius Madavi in Vancouver. Prime Minister Mark Carney has added his voice to those criticizing FIFA's president. Carney says he has no confidence in Gianni Infantino.
12: I've run a few organizations in my time. The idea that proper governance is not to disclose to your closest advisors, your chief operating officer, your fellow board members, something of consequence that you're even considering, let alone proposing, that's fatal, should be fatal.
5: And that is your World This Hour. For CBC News, I'm Neil Herland.
13: I'm Janet French. Here's your evening weather forecast for northern Alberta. In Edmonton, cloudy with showers beginning after midnight, light wind and a low of 11 degrees. In high level, periods of rain ending this evening, risk of a thunderstorm, about 5 to 10 millimeters of rain. Some local smoke and a low of 8 degrees. And in Cold Lake, mainly cloudy with periods of rain and risk of a thunderstorm, wind gusts to 60 kilometers per hour, a low of 9 degrees. 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
4: Hey, I'm Garvey Bailey, sitting in for Tom Power. Welcome to Q. Imagine you're 7 years old, on stage at the Billboard Music Awards, playing your little heart out. Stevie Wonder is there. So is Joni Mitchell and Coolio and all the stars of the late 90s. No pressure. The story of renowned violinist Vijay Gupta's life goes from child prodigy to Oprah Winfrey to symphonies and eventual burnout. He's here to tell us about his unlikely path back to loving music. Plus, Derek Starlight is a puppeteer and comedian. His work appears on Fraggle Rock, among others. But his latest project is a memoir about homelessness in Alberta, and he's here to tell us all about it right here on Q.

0: Have you ever come across some of those people who just seem destined to do great things? Like the kid in school who was smarter than everybody else or more talented. More likely than not, that kid is getting a huge push from the adults in their life. And that pressure to be the best can be hard for a little head and a little heart to handle. Now, if you also happen to be the child of immigrants, that pursuit of excellence can feel even more intense. You grow up hearing about the risk and the investment and the stakes being so high. The world-renowned violinist Vijay Gupta owes his success to his striving immigrant parents. But those parents were also the source of the pressure that led to Vijay losing his passion for music. The pressure on the prodigy to make both his and his parents' dream come true was way too much. Things got dark for Vijay. But before the darkness, there was Vijay, the little kid. He was a type of kid who seemed, well, like I said, destined for greatness. He performed at Carnegie Hall when he was just 8 years old. He appeared on the Oprah Winfrey Show and went to college. I said college at 13. Then a few years later, at 19, he made history as the youngest member of the Los Angeles Philharmonic. But here's the thing about kids who are forced to grow up really, really fast. It's impossible to keep that speed forever. And eventually, Vijay Gupta hit a wall. He burnt out and he lost his way. His new memoir is called Restrung, and it's about how he found joy and he found purpose again. Not by playing concert halls, but performing on Skid Row in Los Angeles. Hello.
1: Hi, Garvia. Thanks so much for having me.
0: It's wonderful to have you. I'm going to just jump right out of the box with my first question. The Cracker Jack box, to be exact. One of the first things I learned from your book is that you can make a violin out of a Cracker Jack box, a ruler, and a twig. Now, this was the first violin that you ever played, and your dad made it for you. Why do you think he put that into your hand?
1: I think it's partially a toy, partially a pacifier, partially, you know. My dad emigrated to the U.S. from Bengal, from the city of Kolkata. And for a long time, he was, you know, worked odds and ends jobs in New York City. He was a baggage handler at JFK. He delivered packages across New York City. And then he started a travel agency for his own people. And at some point, he had accomplished what we would consider the American dream. He hired white people to build his house for him. And so we had this Irish father and son duo that was like laying tile in the basement. And these guys used to sing to me. And I would just sing back to them because I was singing all the time. And they were the people who said to my dad, you need to get this kid violin lessons. And so then I would just follow my dad around. And he was my best friend when I was a 3 or 4 year old kid. I'd wanted nothing more than to be like my father. Mm. And so I think just to put something in my hands as I followed him around the house, singing Paul Simon's Graceland, he made me my first violin. And then eventually I started taking Suzuki violin lessons and we were off to the races from there.
0: See, you were the tender age of 4 years old when you started taking violin lessons. You had perfect pitch. And after a few months, you had a violin teacher who told you, you're going to need to find someone else to teach you because you might be beyond me. And I wonder how your parents and reacted to that news. What was the feeling? Because I think that immigrants' parents, when they hear something that's kind of out of the box, it's either reject it, run away in fear, or I don't know, ask your pastor. I don't know. But what was the feeling when that news came to them? What did they do?
1: I think it was my parents who felt rejected. Oh. They felt in somehow, some way that the teacher who said that to me was, well, you know, if you want your kid to be a wunderkind, then go to New York City. And it was almost this kind of like dismissal, this challenge that, you know, you're either going to follow the method and the sort of perceived brilliance and talent is a thing that has to be kind of worked out of your kid. Mm. Or if you really want to then go and do this impossible thing. And in a way, my parents were always striving to meet the impossible. And I think it took me years to realize that the life that they were trying to live for themselves in New York, immigrants from Kolkata in India, felt impossible to them. Mm. So then the life that they wanted to accomplish for their kids, well, it didn't matter if that was impossible because they had already survived the impossible. Mm. And so then the sort of encouragement and the training and then later the pressure and the expectation and obligation that gets attached to a young person becomes me carrying forward my parents' own will to survive.
0: Mm-hmm. So they wanted this for you, but for them as well. By age 7, you were in a special program at Juilliard, one of the most famous music schools in the world. And you say that at Juilliard, you were, this is a quote that breaks my heart, frankly, you were learning how to unlearn joy. Mm. So what exactly was happening there?
1: Playing the violin is an incredibly difficult and demanding thing. And as with anything that we strive to get better at, there is a time where it stops feeling fun. Mm. There's a time where, as we're starting to develop the technique, we're being introduced to rigor. Now, when that rigor is sort of, you know, compounded with expectation and obligation, it can start to feel punitive. And so one of the very first orchestra conductors I had was this brilliant man. He was one of the first ever hires of the famous Leonard Bernstein in the New York Philharmonic. He had retired from a decades-long career in the New York Philharmonic, and he was the conductor of the like under 10s orchestra at Juilliard pre-college. This was the pre-college chamber orchestra. And he had this very severe, almost dictatorial method of conducting, but it was also the rigor that was required to get 89-year-olds to play Schubert or Dvorak together. And we did it. But the cost was that he could single us out in rehearsal and say, nope, you don't know the bowings. Nope, you haven't practiced. And then make us play alone. So, and then behind us in the ring of the orchestras, all of our parents watching and judging and comparing us to each other. And so I remember just being consumed with fear that if I made a single mistake, that I was going to let my parents down, let my teachers down, let the music down. And then when you're holding that kind of tension and practicing to simply not mess up with every note you play, how on earth can you enjoy that? How on earth can you come back to that place of softness and curiosity and true play that playing music is supposed to be?
0: Mm-hmm. Is it possible to be great without that? Like without losing the joy? Is there a world where the two can coexist, where you can be amazing and great and rigorous, but still maintain joy?
1: I really feel like this is a both and not a binary question.
0: Okay.
1: I feel like there are ways in which I started to understand, even as a young person, that the rigor of technique was actually making me a better player. That I was able to understand more of the joy and more of the awe. But that took several decades to come back to. That took a good amount of therapy to realize, right? That took also finding new motivations. Mm-hmm. I think classical music, or the music that we call classical, needs a new why. It needs a new series of intentions. That the intention behind the music we call classical or art music of any kind is that, oh, this is like haute cuisine or haute couture, that it's a thing that we put on a stage, we elevate it, we make it excellent and therefore excise it from real engagement with people. And yet this is music that was always written by aching, longing people who wanted to express some aspect of their humanity. So now, as someone who is asking these questions in a new way, how does that joy or the practice of joy become devotion, right? So the practice of my technique is not one of punitive perfection, but one where I'm able to simply touch the violin and worship the instrument. And that's the purpose of technique now.

So you get better and better and better. And your dad goes on this mission to promote you as a child prodigy. And he wrote letters to the media about you. And he gets a call back from the Oprah Winfrey Show. And that led you to be doing your first paid performance. I want you to just take a listen to this, okay?

0: Vijay Gupta. What are we listening to right there?
1: We're listening to the 1995 Billboard Awards, and the number one song that year was Gangsta's Paradise with Coolio and LV. And you're also hearing in the violin part me as a little, God, that was 1995, so I must have been 7 or 8 years old. And that show was introduced by Jon Stewart, and Kenny G was just on stage. They had the Goo Goo Dolls there, and I think Joni Mitchell got a Lifetime.
0: What?
1: And I'm seven, and I don't understand any of this. And all I'm thinking about is my dad, who's backstage, standing behind the thick curtains of all different kinds of smoke that's coming out of dressing rooms.
0: Of course.
1: With a camera dangling from his wrist, waiting to take a picture of me and the special guest that night, who was Stevie Wonder. And I had no idea who Stevie Wonder was. I had no idea. And my dad told me, when you see this man, I'm going to tap him on the shoulder and you're going to say he's your favorite artist of all time.
0: Oh, no.
1: Yeah. And, you know, it was like what I realize now is my dad was so hungry to matter himself. Yeah. He was so hungry for his own validation. He had family in India who he was trying to prove himself to all the time. He had people in the States who he was trying to prove himself to all the time. So if he could show them a picture of little me with Stevie Wonder, then maybe he would matter.
0: So he actively orchestrated these moments, which is, I don't know, I think that's a deep love, but it's a deep longing from him, you know, which is really, it's a really interesting part of your story, I think, that kind of permeates throughout. So this is your first paid gig, your Billboard gig. To this day, do you have any idea how much you were paid? Or like, no. How did your parents handle all that? Where did they tell you that money was going?
1: No, they told me very succinctly that they were going to open an account and keep the money safe for me.
0: Okay.
1: And at the time, my mother was working as a bank teller at the Hudson Valley Federal Credit Union in Newburgh, New York. And they opened a joint bank account. And to this day, I still have no idea how much I made.
0: Oh, my goodness. Okay. Now, fast forward to 19 years old, you became the youngest ever musician to join the Los Angeles Philharmonic, and there's a front page article about you in the LA Times. But below the surface of all this happening, you were stressed out. Like, it was a struggle. Like, things were not easy. And I just wonder how a 19-year-old is coping with this kind of pressure.
1: Badly.
0: Badly.
1: You know, I started going to college when I was 13, and then I started going to a second college when I was 15. Then I did my master's in music starting when I was 17 years old. And by the time that I was this very young person surrounded by people who were not only 2 or 3 feet taller than me, but who I was always trying to impress and never felt like I could belong to, I just performed all the time. Oh. So well that I forgot that I was performing. And so my entire life became a performance. And what was also happening at the same time is that my father's travel agency was failing, because 9/11 had happened and Priceline.com had happened. And some of my dad's best clients, who were Sikh gas station owners, were beaten to an inch of their lives and they went back to India.
0: Wow.
1: And then I land one of the best paying orchestra jobs in the country on my first ever audition. And what I didn't realize is that I'm now still

0: supporting the family because my LA Phil paycheck is going into that Hudson Valley Federal Credit Union account. Mm-hmm. And now I'm the sole provider for our family. And so at this point in time, I'm not 19 going on 23. I'm 19 going on 50 because the next youngest person in the section that I'm playing in joined the orchestra the year I was born. This is the time where the wonder of music sort of goes out the window for me. And it's not to cast aspersions on a Great Philharmonic, but I had never had a job before. And I didn't know that jobs were work and that work was boring, you know, and that work was hard. And so here I am playing four concerts a week on stage at the Hollywood Bowl or at Walt Disney Concert Hall. And I've never played this much music in my entire life. And after 2 weeks of being in the orchestra, my shoulders are burning. My back is burning. I'm in constant pain and I'm still a teenager. And so the way I'm coping is by eating a lot of fast food and then starting to drink a lot more than I need to drink and thinking about, fantasizing, dreaming about what I'm going to eat and drink after concerts because I'm in so much physical pain when I'm on stage.
1: It's the soothing, you self-soothing through whatever means you could find, it sounds like.
0: That was the lesson that I was taught as a very young child, that you can push yourself, we all can push ourselves beyond our limits as long as there's ice cream and cheeseburgers and cake or masala dosa on the other end. And so that became my light at the end of the tunnel, and this becomes an addiction.
1: Wow. You know, around the time that you're in the Los Angeles Philharmonic, you're around 19, around that time, you met a man named Nathaniel Ayers. And Nathaniel, like you, was at Juilliard, but he dropped out of Juilliard after developing schizophrenia. And there he was, living on the streets. And he wants violin lessons from you.
0: Yeah. So Nathaniel had sort of joined part of the LA Philharmonic family. There were members in the LA Phil, or sometimes even soloists like Yo-Yo Ma, who would come play with the Phil and recognize Nathaniel. Mm-hmm. And so there was a small family of people who would just go and jam with him. And these were the same people in the orchestra who had kind of adopted me as the 19-year-old sort of like freak prodigy kid who was still living with his dad. And so Nathaniel asked me one day after a performance of Beethoven's Fourth Symphony at Walt Disney Concert Hall, how I practiced the 16th note passage work in the last movement. I didn't know how to tell him about what to do, so I just pulled out my violin. And in fact, at the time, we were in a bowling alley in Glendale celebrating Nathaniel's birthday, except it wasn't Nathaniel's birthday. It was the day of Beethoven's birthday because Nathaniel loved Beethoven and he just wanted to talk to me about Beethoven. And suddenly, I had this person who was as animated about the love of music as I was. Mm. And there was this kind of, you know, unabashed love for music that Nathaniel was sustained by that I was starting to lose contact with. Mike, when I would want to talk to my LA Phil colleagues about, oh my God, can you believe the voice leading in that, you know, second movement of a Brahms? They'd be like, chill, dude. Like, come on. Like, we have to play four symphonies a week. Like, keep it in your pants, please. But Nathaniel wanted to talk about this. Yeah. And he was animated and sustained by it. And so I finally had a friend in this person. And eventually, I think I was just sort of like invited by him to come visit him wherever he was and to make music with him and to play with him. Mm. And suddenly I had this language that I could share with a man who had spent 2 decades living in the Second Street Tunnel and who was speaking the language of Beethoven, which was a language that we shared.
1: So this introduces you to other people living on Skid Row, people that might also want to access music. I understand that you started performing, offering to perform at places like shelters and mental health facilities. And the reactions you got from these audiences are memorable to you and different from what you're used to with a Philharmonic, I would imagine. Oh, yeah.
0: You know, I started by cold calling clinics and shelters, and people thought it was a prank phone call. they would say, oh, you want to bring your Philharmonic here? No one likes that kind of music. No one wants to hear that kind of music here. And what I didn't realize is I might be talking to someone who had just spent the night holding a person who was recovering from a 7-year heroin addiction, or even more tragically, had held someone as they passed away on the streets, which happens throughout downtown Los Angeles. So I didn't realize that I was asking these people to now coordinate entertainment, that I was going to be the special event. But some of the social workers relented. And I'll never forget the first time we went to downtown Skid Row Department of Mental Health on Maple Avenue in downtown Los Angeles. And just for context, Skid Row is this 50 square block area of downtown LA, less than a mile away from Walt Disney Concert Hall. And it's the epicenter of homelessness in America today. On any given night, upwards of 11,000 people can be sleeping on the streets just of downtown Los Angeles. And my string quartet of LA Phil members walks in and we start playing a Beethoven string quartet, and three or four phrases into the music, a woman punches her hand like 6 inches from my face, because we're sitting in a basement conference room, and she keeps her hand up the entire time we're playing, and there are just tears streaming down her face. And the minute we finish the first movement, she explodes out of her chair and she says, how did you know that this music is my story? Huh. And she just starts saying, and she starts singing phrases from the music, saying, oh, well, you know, when you played this, this was like when I used to make up games to hide my baby sister from dad, because when daddy used to drink, you'd become so scary. And she's just going and going and going. And there's this Niagara of emotion coming at me. And I'm looking at the social workers at the back of the room, flashing SOS signals from my eyeballs. And they're all crying.
1: Yeah.
0: Because they had never heard her speak before. And they had been trying to reach her. They'd been trying to talk to her. She'd been coming to the clinic for years. She was resistant to any kind of engagement. She didn't want to talk to anyone. And this was the first time that they were hearing her speak. And after that concert, that's when the social workers said, will you please come back and play for us?
1: Mm.
0: And if I put myself in my own shoes back then, I was humiliated. I felt like this was a mistake. I didn't see the miracle at this moment, because all I was thinking was, this is supposed to be a concert. People are not supposed to talk between the movements of a Beethoven string quartet. What's going on? But I'll never forget, this woman said, well, what was happening in this person's life who wrote this music? Because whatever was happening in that person's life is happening to me right now.

0: I'm Garvey Bailey. You're listening to Q. You're in the middle of my conversation with the violinist Vijay Gupta. Vijay was a child prodigy. He started playing when he was only 4 years old. When he was 7 years old, he played the violin part on stage at the Billboard Music Awards alongside Coolio and LV. At 19, he became the youngest ever member of the Los Angeles Philharmonic. But behind all of that, Vijay was struggling with anxiety. He was struggling with burnout and he was binge eating. For years, he chased the idea of becoming the perfect musician until he realized that perfection had come at the expense of joy. In the first part of our conversation, Vijay was telling me about his turning point. He met Nathaniel Ayers, a former Juilliard student living with schizophrenia on the streets of Los Angeles. Nathaniel's love of Beethoven helped Vijay rediscover something he thought he had lost, that music is not about technical perfection. It's about human connection. And that realization led Vijay to found the nonprofit Street Symphony. But as that new career was taking shape, Vijay Gupta's personal life was falling apart. Here's the rest of our conversation.
1: I'm still grappling with the cost of what we call the American dream. Mm-hmm. And oftentimes to parents who have sacrificed so much, the child's dreaming starts to feel like a betrayal. Mm. And so I had asked my father to leave the little 600 square foot condo that we lived in together in LA. I fell in love with a white girl. It was not a good relationship. And it ended up falling apart, but perhaps the parents could see it. But I wanted nothing more than to be a person in love. Mm. And this felt like a betrayal to my family, who was already starting to arrange my marriage in India as their own marriage had been arranged for them. So I keep performing. I keep chasing the spotlight. Meanwhile, my bank account is emptied. I'm starting over. I'm now drinking 2 or 3 bottles of wine every single night. I'm stopping at In-N-Out every single night. I'm 115 pounds heavier than I am now. I'm carrying around an entire extra human being's worth of shame and guilt and obligation. And for the first time in my life, I'm not talking to my parents. I'm completely estranged from them. So privately, my life is completely falling apart. And yet I keep pursuing building a nonprofit. I keep pursuing more auditions to move up in the orchestra to become now a concertmaster of an orchestra, because that's what you do when you join an orchestra. I'm pursuing the spotlight. And yet I'm also continuing to be drawn to Skid Row. Mm-hmm. And in Skid Row, people in the audience are starting to see right through me, because people in Skid Row can see through addiction. People right. in Skid Row can see when someone's trying to hide from themselves. And so there was a woman who used to come to our concerts. You know, she eventually told me her whole story that, you know, for her, homelessness was a full-time job because she had to take 3 or 4 buses all over downtown Los Angeles to stay on the list to get Section 8 housing. And she's explaining this to me. And, you know, she sometimes would put a $20 bill in my pocket after concerts. And this was money that would come out of what's called her GR, her general relief. So that's $221 a month that she had to live on. And she would give $20 to me and say, oh, no, sweetie, this is my concert. This is what I'm going to give to you. Huh. And then she'd hold my hand and she'd say, oh, but what's eating at you, sweetie? What's eating at you, baby? And I would lie to her. I would say, oh, no, I'm fine. Everything's fine. Because I was still the nonprofit executive. I was the soloist. I was the untouchable person who had to remain fixed and in the spotlight. So, you know, it's this kinds of things that starts to happen where I'm actually allowed to not only see, but actually embrace my own shadow in Skid Row for the first time, because I'm allowed to make mistakes there for the first time.
0: Mm-hmm. And you're being seen, it sounds like, for the first time, as something other than just the prodigy, the, you know, the Philharmonic member, all of those things. So during this time, you quit the LA Philharmonic mm-hmm. to follow these passions. You hand back your violin. And when you hand your violin back in, you say in your book that it was like giving back someone else's dream. Yeah. So if the LA Philharmonic was someone else's dream, do you have a sense of what your dream was then? All this time?
1: I love this question. Because dreaming and imagination and visioning a world for ourselves is an ongoing practice. And so often we're held hostage, not only by the dreams of others, but we're held hostage by the dream that we had for ourselves at 25, 30, 35. And our dreams are allowed to change. Our dreams are allowed to end. And I really feel that belonging, true belonging, which is maybe the ache I've had my whole life, that belonging is the longing to be. Mm-hmm. It's the longing to be seen. It's the longing to be loved. It's the longing to be our whole selves. And so I think the dream that I had been looking for my whole life was a kind of wholeness or an integration, truly a restringing, right? The idea of restrung is actually coming from a poem of the Bengali poet Tagore, whose poetry my mother taught me. And one of his poems says, "I've spent my life stringing and unstringing my instrument, but the song I came to sing remains unsung." And so pursuing these dreams, pursuing these shadows sometimes, or these fantasies, becomes that stringing and unstringing. But are we really singing? And what are we singing? And maybe we just need to hear the song that comes out of us, regardless of where we are, to understand where that song wants us to go next. And so now I feel like my life as a musician has finally taught me how to listen to the song that I've always wanted to sing.
0: Oh, I'm so happy for you that you've come to this point. I mean, I think it's weird for someone to say, your life seems so harrowing, but I'm sorry, but your time leading up to this moment, it's a lot. It's a lot. Before I let you go, in many ways, this is the story of you finding your sense of joy again, that joy that was unlearned, and getting to feel the wonder that maybe you never got to feel completely as a child. So, I'm wondering about tapping into that joy now. Does it come easily when you play? Is it just right there at your fingertips every time you reach for your violin? What's happening with your joy?
1: No, it's not. See, right? No, because, you know, part of being real is that, you know, joy is oftentimes a severe practice, right? Ooh. It's a practice of understanding the cost of decisions, understanding what we actively say no to, and that no always feels like a loss. It's the fierce insistence on joy. I think about that Jack Gilbert poem where he's talking about this kind of defiant joy that amidst the despair, amidst the seduction of hopelessness in our world, joy is a fierce practice. And so joy comes to me in equal parts of walking my dog in the Altadena foothills where I'm lucky enough to live, in reveling in the fact that here's this landscape that's growing back after devastating wildfires. How does that reflect on me in my own internal life now? And so joy is also saying, even when I do not feel joy, I will practice. You know, and that's what this work is, to sit with the consequence of that choice.
0: Vijay Gupta, what a joy. It was a joy for me to talk to you. I'll tell you that much. I really appreciate you taking the time today and spending some of this time walking through your life. What a remarkable life. Thank you for the book and thank you for being with us today.
1: My deep honor. Thank you so much, Garbia.
0: Vijay Gupta is a world-renowned violinist. His new memoir, Restrung, is out now.
2: Hey, I'm Chad Jarnolin, actually pronounced Chad from Jolin. You're listening to Q on CBC with Tom Power.

I'm Garby Bailey. You're listening to Q. Now, if you grew up watching Sesame Street, you probably thought you were just there for entertainment purposes to watch your pals Elmo and Oscar. What you didn't know was that those furry dudes were fully indoctrinating you with counting and the alphabet, how to be nice and cross the street safely. Really good puppetry can do that. They can be fuzzy Trojan horses for education. And for Derek Starlight, puppets have been lifelong companions. Derek Starlight is a puppeteer and comedian. These days, you can catch his work on the Fraggle Rock reboot on Apple TV+.

0: And while puppetry is Derek's bread and butter, a little over a decade ago, a question started gnawing at him. He grew up near Calgary, and whenever he went to downtown Calgary or Edmonton, he realized that the homeless people he encountered were people that he knew, people he'd grown up with on reserve. They were cousins or kids of family friends. He wanted to learn how and why so many people ended up living in the streets, people he knew to be kind and creative and talented, basically people just like him. It's part of Derek's story, which he tells in his new memoir. It's called See Me Street, My Indigenous Homeless Journey. Derek is a member of the Sutna Nation with family ties to the Blackfoot Confederacy. His memoir, See Me Street, is mostly of the time he spent immersed in the world of homelessness in Alberta cities. Derek spoke to Jill Deacon about that project, but they started with the puppets, one of which was patiently sitting next to Derek. Here's their conversation.
1: Well, you know, I've actually been on television for quite some time.
2: Okay, so you're used to the spotlight.
1: Very used to it.
2: Uh-huh. Well, it's my honor to meet you and have you here. And Derek, right back at you, too. And for people who can't see us, that voice of the great Buffalo Warrior is, of course, yours. But tell us more about the puppet, because this is one of your many puppets, and they're actually called Nuppets with an N. Tell me a bit about the Great Buffalo Warrior and about all your Nuppets in general.
3: Okay. Well, the Great Buffalo Warrior, he's from the Blood Tribe, which is southern Alberta. That's where my mother is from. And I'm from the Sutina Nation, which is west of Calgary, and we are Dene people. And so a lot of my puppets, they are made from people who actually I know. And Jim Henson called his characters the Muppets because they're half marionette and half puppet. My characters are called the Nuppets because they're half native and half puppet.
2: Okay, yes, the Great Buffalo Warrior is nodding. And I know you brought along Granny, who's off microphone right now, but we may meet Granny a little bit later. Is she based on a character of someone in your life as well?
3: Yeah, Granny is from Sutina Nation, and she's made after my real-life Granny.
2: Puppets are really, I mean, they've become a career for you, as I mentioned, but I think a lot of us have an early childhood memory of a puppet of some sort. Yours must have been very significant. What, do you remember your first memory of puppets?
3: Yeah. Well, I grew up watching CBC because it's the only channel that would work on the reservation, you know, of Sutina. And so the CBC, you know, they had puppets. We had Friendly Giant and Mr. Dress-Up and Fred Penner. And from 11 to 12, we had Sesame Street. And so my granny, who was very dear to me, she would put us in front of the TV. We didn't go to daycare. We went to granny's house. And when I was like 3 or 4, I used to look outside her window and there'd be the entire city of Calgary there. And I thought Sesame Street was downtown Calgary. Hmm. And I used to go to my mom, come on, could we go down there? You know, Big Bird's down there, Cookie Monster's down there, Bert and Ernie's there, Kermit the Frog lives there. You know, she had a hard time trying to explain to me how far it really was, New York. But when you're 3, the end of the world is Calgary. Mm-hmm. And so she told me if I write a letter to Santa Claus, I'll get all the Muppet characters. And then one morning I woke up for Christmas, and then I opened up all my presents, and there was this big red box. I remember it very clearly. And I opened it up, and there's Kermit the Frog. And he has never left my side, as old as I am, still in my house to this day.
2: I love it.
3: And my first puppet show was that day at Granny's house. I had a Safeway bag and all my Muppets fit in there. And then they told me to do a show. And then I would bring out all the Muppets and try to do a Muppet show. And they absolutely loved it. It was so cute for them. And
2: for you, it was the beginning of a passion that you're still doing, you know, probably not with the Safeway bag, but you're still putting on these shows. You travel the country, often performing for Indigenous audiences. So describe to me what it's like at those events, because it's quite different than, you know, working underneath a counter or however it works on a TV show like Fraggle Rock where you worked. But tell me what it's like on your traveling show.
3: My show is quite like the Jeff Dunham show, you know, where the puppets are in front of you and a microphone, like a stand-up comedy set. And I have a variety of characters.
2: Like you are with me now.
3: Yes.
2: So the audience can see you and the puppet at the same time.
3: Yeah, yeah.
2: Yeah.
3: And
2: who's in the audience? Is it mostly children?
3: It depends. I get called in for schools and, you know, graduations and powwows and, you know, also events, you know.
2: So for all adult ages.
3: Yeah, so I do have to change my show to children, adult, and adult comedy, you know, for the bigger people.
0: I'm Garby Bailey. You're listening to Q. You're in the middle of Jill Deacon's conversation with the puppeteer Derek Starlight. And while Derek's career mostly revolves around his craft, a few years back, he embarked on an entirely different project. He wanted to write a book about homelessness in Alberta cities and specifically about the Indigenous community there. You see, when he walked in the streets of Edmonton or Calgary, it occurred to him that he knew a lot of the people who were living in the street. Some of them were relatives or folks he grew up with. The way Derek went about researching the subject was to immerse himself in the environment. He lived alongside the people he wanted to learn from. He stayed in shelters with them. He partied with them. For a while, he got rid of his bank cards so he couldn't access cash at all. And he got to know some people really, really well. As you're about to hear, getting so close to people gave him an intimate understanding of what life was like for him, but it also made losing people even harder. Have a listen.
2: I also want to ask you about Bobby. He's somebody that you got to know and you saw right away that he was a performer at heart. Tell me about the day you met Bobby.
3: I've known him, you know, just, you know, he would come to my shows, you know, even before I started this. He was an entertainer, as a powwow dancer, you know, and I would see him on the powwow trail. And then when he was down there, I was like, God, this guy doesn't belong here, you know. And there's no television, you know, on the street, you know, you got to find your own way. And I watched him, and he was entertaining people like I would do a comedy show. You didn't need a television when he was there. And I said, this guy needs to be on television. So when I completely, you know, I was done with the street thing, you know, and going down there, I said, I got to pull this guy out, you know. And so I gave him this opportunity to come here to Toronto and go to Second City. And so we brought him here. And then after that, you know, go to Vancouver. We had a film training facility out there for Indigenous people. And he became the star. He was the guy that we wrote the whole movie for the International Indigenous Film Festival for. He was the star.
2: We actually have a bit of a clip of that. Let's play a little bit of the project that you did together at the Vancouver Film School with Bobby.
4: Wherever there is trouble, my greasy hands will save the day. Wherever the DNS is, my bannock will stop them. I am Buckskin.
2: And Bobby starred as Buckskin, a caped hero who gained his superpowers after being bitten by a radioactive res dog, and he shoots bannock from his hands, right?
3: Yeah, it was, you know, there was a group of people that were at the film school. We all got to write the script. And, you know, he came, you know, Indigenous native superhero, you know, shoot bannock from his hands, you know, and, you know, all these native superheroes that he would have. And his only weakness was corn oil.
2: So you write sort of later in the book, you have a list of people that you got to know who've since died. And sadly, Bobby is on that list. And I'm sorry. I'm sorry for your loss.
3: That was the hardest thing.
2: There are beautiful success stories. Tell me about, you mentioned Leonard.
3: Yeah.
2: Your cousin Leonard. Tell me about Leonard.
3: I told Leonard after Bobby died, Leonard was still down there, and, you know, still dealing with his addictions. Of alcohol.
2: And when you say down there, you're referring to being on the street.
3: Yeah.
2: Yeah. Okay.
3: And then, so I tried my best to get Bobby out, you know, he stayed at my house, I had an apartment. He was on his way, But, you know, just one day of relapse can, you know, change your whole life. And so I went to Leonard. I said, you know, my book is just about done. If this happens to you, what are your last words you want to say to, you know, your family and everybody? And then he quit. 6 years of sobriety and never touched alcohol again, you know. He didn't want to be a statistic. He didn't want to be there. You know, he found, you know, he's religious. You know, he found Jesus in his, you know, and he believes that he met me because of Jesus, you know, and brought him out.
2: The great Buffalo Soldier has been very patient listening to us talk here, but we can bring it back to your puppetry because you are back doing your shows across the country. How does it feel to be, certainly by contrast with the time that you spent on the street for your book research, how does it feel to be, you know, playful and joyful and executing your craft, which is so clearly your gift?
3: You know, again, I had a game plan. I let everybody know what I was doing even before I went down there. And this is what I'm going to do after it. So I got a call from the Jim Henson Company and we got on Fraggle Rock, you know, and that was such a, working all your life trying to put that on, that title on you.
2: You've got it on your jacket now, the Jim Henson Company and Fraggle Rock. You're literally wearing it on your sleeve.
3: Yeah.
2: Yeah.
3: Just to have
2: so
3: that
2: it's a
3: title.
2: Dream come true.
3: But now I'm striving to, you know, get on Sesame Street. You know, I'm here in Toronto training for it. And
2: yeah, because you want to have the first Indigenous puppet on Sesame Street, is that right?
3: Yes, you know.
2: Is that going to be you, Great Buffalo Warrior?
1: Well, I hope so, because, you know, we've never had one. But, you know, again, you know, if, you know, it's up to Big Bird and Alma if they want me.
2: What about Granny? Does she get, can we bring Granny out here?
1: Yeah, okay. All right. Well, nice to meet you.
2: So nice to meet you. Yeah. Yes. And you take a rest, and I want to meet Granny.
3: Once again, Granny, she was, you know, my real life granny. And she would always tell us, don't listen to people who say you cannot do something. And I was told that by her at a very young age. I was bullied for playing with puppets. And she would always say, don't listen to bullies. You know, if you have a dream, you follow it. And one day it'll come true.
2: And here she comes. You're putting her together as we speak. Hello, Granny. Welcome to the CBC.
5: Hello, Dinit Ada. I am happy to be here. CBC. Well, my goodness, I watched it all my life.
2: Tell me your advice, your words of encouragement about not listening to people who tell you you mustn't do something.
5: Well, you know, everybody has a dream. You probably had a dream, too. And, you know, there's probably people that probably said you couldn't do it. And I always tell my kids and grandkids and all the people across the nation, don't listen to bullies. If you have a dream and you follow it because the Creator, you know, gave you a talent just like Derek, and there's others out there, just keep following it, because the more you do it, you're only going to get better at it.
2: Granny, those are good piece of advice for everyone. And aren't we all lucky that you gave that advice to Derek?
5: Thank
2: you.
5: He was a little boy. And I'm happy to be here.
2: It's been a pleasure having you both, all of you, here. Derek, thank you so much.
3: Yes, thank you very much.
0: Derek Starlight's book is called See Me Street, My Homeless Indigenous Journey. Derek is also a puppeteer, as you just heard, and you can catch his work on the Fraggle Rock reboot, which is on Apple TV Plus. All right, time for one more song before we head out. She'll be performing this weekend at the Boots and Hearts Festival in Oramedonte, Ontario. This is Savannah Jade with Kiss My Glass.

0: currently based in Montreal. That's Savannah Jade with Kiss My Glass. Savannah will be performing at the Boots and Hearts Festival this weekend, along with The Chicks, Rascal Flatts, and many other performers. You can find tickets online.
1: Far away from the life so young, that's when you used to know.
0: And that is it for Q today. Tomorrow on the show, if I ask you to name some of your favorite Canadian R&B musicians, you probably have a pretty good list to choose from. Daniel Caesar, Justin Bieber, The Weeknd. Well, before any of these guys made it big on the world stage, there was one artist in the early 2000s paving the way for Canadian R&B, and his name is Glenn Lewis. Tomorrow, Glenn will bring you on a journey of Canadian R&B history. He'll tell you what it was like rubbing shoulders with Aaliyah and Boyz II Men and Stevie Wonder. And you'll hear music from his first album in 10 years. You do not want to miss this one. I'm Garby Bailey, sitting in for Tom Power, Q105.

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3: I'm Lauren McGinnis. They're called dopamine sites, a new way to shop, sort of. You can browse, pick what you want, get the rush of buying something, but it's all fake, so you don't get the buyer's remorse. How to scratch that shopping itch, coming up on the current review.
4: From CBC News, the world this hour, I'm Neil Herland. Time is running out for Canada to stop a fresh round of massive U.S. tariffs. Trade Minister Dominique Leblanc is back in Washington for talks. Kate McKenna has more.
5: How likely is it that you'll be able to fend those tariffs off?
6: We're in the middle of negotiations.
7: Canada's Prime Minister Mark Carney keeping his cards close to his chest over whether a flurry of activity from Canadian negotiators in Washington, D.C. will result in some kind of deal. U.S.-Canada Trade Minister Dominique Leblanc is on an open-ended trip as negotiators push to find a win for Canada ahead of an August 19th deadline before a new slate of punishing tariffs affecting some $28 billion in Canadian exports come into effect. But the Prime Minister said Canada's goal is more ambitious. Negotiators are trying to find relief for all tariff-affected sectors, including steel, aluminum, auto, and lumber.
6: In terms of the scope of what Canada wants to move forward on, which is across all strategic sectors.
7: The Globe and Mail reported that negotiators were also discussing steel and aluminum export quotas, which could result in lower tariffs in those sectors. But two government sources say that does not accurately represent the trade discussions as they currently stand. Kate McKenna, CBC News, Ottawa.
4: A wildfire has broken out inside Metro Vancouver in Belcarra Regional Park, about 40 kilometers east of downtown Vancouver. The fire is now 1.5 hectares in size. It's one of many wildfires burning in BC right now. Jessica Chung reports.
8: Open flames surrounding Devin McMillan's ranch near Vernon left her family no choice but to let their 13 horses loose.
9: It's the worst nightmare.
8: When the dust settled, her horses were safe, but McMillan's family was one of thousands that had to leave, one of the hundreds who lost their home when the Bradley Creek fire doubled in size over the weekend. The fire has now grown to roughly 28 square kilometers, destroying around 230 properties. At the Pear Lake fire, the province's largest, 120 properties near Clinton have been impacted, and officials say that number is expected to climb. But reinforcements are coming. Busloads of firefighters from Mexico arrived in Kamloops by the end of the week. More firefighters from Mexico and Australia are expected to land in BC and join the fight. As hot and dry conditions persist, officials are expecting more fire starts this weekend. Jessica Chung, CBC News, Vancouver.
4: Well, you can now walk or bike across the Gordie Howe International Bridge just 1 week after the bridge opened to cars and trucks. The crossing connects Windsor, Ontario with Detroit.
10: I'm feeling energized and happy. It's a beautiful day. Everyone's smiling. Great to be among friends and neighbors. This is such a special, unique thing we have here in Detroit, Windsor, both sides of the strait. I'm feeling honored to be part of it.
4: The bridge is 3 kilometers long. It should take 45 minutes to walk and 20 minutes to bike. Thousands of human-made objects are scattered on the moon, and on Wednesday, a SpaceX rocket added to that lunar litter when it smashed into the moon's surface. The impact was as powerful as 3 tons of TNT. Sarah Levitt with the damage.
11: Ignition. And liftoff.
12: The SpaceX Falcon 9 rocket was launched in January 2025. As parts shed off, the company noted there was going to be a problem. A 4,000-kilogram chunk from the rocket, about the size of a school bus, ended up going off orbit. Its new accidental trajectory? The moon. Matt Bothwell says there is a plus side to the crash. researching its effect. He's an astronomer at the University of Cambridge.
9: It's quite a rare opportunity that we know exactly how big this thing is and how fast it's going and exactly where it's going to land.
12: But scientists will have to wait to see what happened. Satellites detected changes in the light and may have captured photos, but the information could take days to process. NASA says it will also collect data to help refine tracking debris. Sarah Levitt, CBC News, Montreal.
4: And that is your World This Hour. For CBC News, I'm Neil Herland.
13: I'm Janet French. Here's your overnight weather forecast for northern Alberta. In Edmonton, rain overnight and a low of 11 degrees. Showers ending in the morning, giving way to a mix of sun and cloud. High of 20 degrees tomorrow. In high level, rain ending tonight with chance of a thunderstorm and a low of 8. Chance of showers tomorrow, high of 19. And in Cold Lake, rain starting late tonight with risk of a thunderstorm, low of 9. Rain continuing into the morning and a high of 17 degrees.

0: Hello, I'm Lauren McGuinness, and this is The Current Review on CBC Radio 1. Coming up, a gigantic SpaceX rocket accidentally crashed into the moon, but that's not necessarily a bad thing, scientists say. And also, why people are fake shopping online, going through the process of ordering something but not paying for it or actually getting it. And then, podcasts on The Current will hear the second episode of the CBC podcast Forged, about how a fraud ring was discovered making imitation Norval Morisot paintings. But we begin with the war in Iran and Washington and Tehran looking for a yet unclear path to stability. The U.S. and Iran may be close to a deal on reopening the Strait of Hormuz. The two sides in the ongoing conflict are in talks, to hear U.S. President Donald Trump and those around him tell it, or they may not be in direct negotiations, if Tehran is to be believed. More than 5 months into the war, the two sides still can't even agree on that much. But some kind of diplomacy is now happening. Qatari officials say drafts of a possible deal on reopening the key shipping lane are circulating. Speaking to CNBC yesterday, U.S. Treasury Secretary Scott Bessent said this.
1: President Trump last week threatened what would have been one of the largest military campaigns, or the largest military campaign since World War II, against the Iranians. And now we are, because of that, we are in talks with the Iranians. And I think there is a chance we may have a deal today or tomorrow to open the strait and move towards a more normalized position in this conflict.
0: Greg Karlstrom is the Middle East correspondent for The Economist. He's in Riyadh, Saudi Arabia. How close would you say we are to seeing a deal to reopen the Strait of Hormuz?
2: It's always hard to say, honestly. I mean, there is a deal being circulated by diplomats in the Gulf from Qatar and Oman. It's meant to be an interim agreement that would probably last for only about 60 days, and it would spell out some temporary arrangements for getting ships in and out of the strait. But then during those 60 days, Iran, Oman, perhaps other countries are meant to negotiate a more comprehensive deal. So we're talking yet again about a stopgap measure. It does seem to have some support both in Washington and at least from the negotiating team from Iran, people like the foreign minister who have been involved in these talks. But we don't know yet if it has the support of the Revolutionary Guard in Iran or the Supreme Leader. And so it's not clear as these talks are going on and as the foreign minister and other officials are perhaps agreeing to things, it's not clear if those things are going to have the support of the people who really make the decisions in Tehran right now.
0: I hear you saying that this may be a stopgap with term. I mean, what might a deal to get tanker traffic moving again look like?
2: So what's being discussed now is to formalize temporary routes in and out of the strait. Before the war, before all of this happened, ships that were traveling through Hormuz used something that was known as the traffic separation scheme. It's a route that goes roughly through the center of the strait and through Oman's territorial waters. Now, what the Iranians have been saying over the past few months is they don't want to return to that arrangement. They want some veto over at least the inbound traffic. So ships that are sailing west through the strait into the Persian Gulf, the Iranians want to be able to say that ship is allowed to go in, that ship is not allowed to. And so what's being discussed right now is to formalize an inbound route that goes through the northern part of the strait through Iran's waters, and then an outbound route that goes through Omani waters. Again, that's meant to last for a period of 60 days, and then they're meant to come up with some more permanent arrangement. The Omanis have talked about, for example, setting up a regional consortium that would manage the strait so that you wouldn't have one country in charge of it. But the Iranians have, in the past, resisted that sort of idea. They've rejected it.
0: And so with 20% of the world's oil and LNG supply going through there, what are the sticking points in trying to resolve that part of it?
2: I think you have a few issues. One is none of the Gulf countries want Iran to have veto power over inbound traffic. Because, of course, if you control what ships come in, sort of de facto, you're also controlling who is able to get out ultimately. So if you're the Saudis, the Emiratis, other governments in the region, you don't want Iran to be able to say that all of a sudden your oil tankers, for example, might not be allowed to go through the strait. So they have been pushing back very strongly against this idea of formalizing Iran's control, even if it's only over inbound traffic. Then you have the question of money. Iran has been talking for months about charging tolls on ships that are using the strait. They did that in a limited piecemeal fashion during the war earlier this year. And there are some Iranian officials who still think that charging tolls is a lucrative revenue stream. It's a show of force. You know, it's a way of asserting their dominance over the strait. So they have not completely dropped that idea. So I think those are the two big obstacles at the moment, the question of money and then the resistance from many of the countries, the Arab countries in the region.
0: On Monday, President Trump said that the first phase was opening the Strait of Hormuz and the next was the denuclearization of Iran. And yesterday, U.S. Secretary of State Marco Rubio said Iran's denuclearization is the, quote, ultimate deal. How far away or out on the horizon is a nuclear deal given where we're at with the Strait of Hormuz?
2: It's so far out on the horizon that you can't even see it at this point. I mean, let's go back to the MOU, the Memorandum of Understanding that they signed in mid-June. That agreement said that within 60 days, America and Iran would conclude a more comprehensive deal that would address, among other things, America's concerns about Iran's nuclear program. Here we are now, we've gone through about 50 of those 60 days. There hasn't been a single round of face-to-face talks for more than a month to discuss the nuclear issue. They didn't make much progress in the early meetings before the MOU started to unravel in early July, and it hasn't come up at all in these most recent talks. My understanding is that they've been entirely focused on the Strait of Hormuz. So if it's taken almost 2 months to get to another interim deal around the Strait, I think that tells you that it's going to be many, many months before we get to any agreement on the nuclear file, if we ever do. It's possible that that we don't, that there isn't that sort of more comprehensive deal on the horizon.
0: You're in Saudi Arabia right now. Yesterday, Yemen's Iran-backed Houthis claimed they carried out a drone strike on an airport in southern Saudi Arabia. How have Washington's regional and Gulf state allies responded to what's unfolded in the past 5 months, given it has had such direct impacts on their economies and their security?
2: They've all been on a roller coaster for the past 5 months. They didn't want the war to start in the first place. Once it did, many of them then pivoted to backing the war. They thought there was an opportunity to topple this regime in Tehran that has been their main adversary in the region for decades. But as the war went on and then the negotiations went on over the MOU, I think it became clear to many officials in the Gulf that America didn't have a plan for regime change in Iran. America was not a reliable partner either in the war or in the negotiations over a deal. And so there's a lot of frustration in the Gulf. There's a lot of nervousness right now. And I would say particularly in Saudi Arabia, where they haven't just been targeted by Iran. As you say, the Houthis have attacked airports, they've attacked energy infrastructure, they have attempted to impose a blockade on Saudi shipping in and out of the Red Sea. And then also militias in Iraq have reportedly targeted Saudi oil fields over the past couple of weeks. So they're feeling encircled by Iranian proxies and by Iran itself. And there's a lot of concern that the Trump administration doesn't really have a way out of this, that either it's going to make a bad deal that formalizes some degree of Iranian control in the Strait of Hormuz, or it's going to escalate the war, as Trump was threatening to do just a few days ago. And that will have very serious consequences for Gulf states, which will probably bear the brunt of Iran's retaliation.
0: How long can either side afford to keep up this fight?
2: I mean, economic factors are ultimately, I think, what's going to force some sort of agreement. Oil prices, surprisingly low, considering everything that's happened in the past few weeks, but that's not going to last indefinitely. If things stay as they are, prices will creep back up. And we've seen before that constrains Trump's ability to continue the war. And then I think for Iran as well, despite the very defiant face that they're trying to project to the world, they are in the midst of a very severe economic crisis. America is still blockading Iran's ports and Iran's oil shipments. And so there's a limit to how long Iran can keep this going as well, because they are in a very, very serious economic situation.
0: Greg, good to speak with you. Thank you for joining us.
2: Thank you.
0: Greg Karlstrom is the Middle East correspondent for The Economist. He was in Riyadh, Saudi Arabia. Ali Vaez is the Deputy Program Director for Middle East and North Africa at the International Crisis Group and was a mediator during the negotiations for the 2015 Iran nuclear deal. How confident are you that a deal is close to reopen the Strait of Hormuz?
3: I do believe a deal between Iran and Oman that would basically put in place a mechanism for managing traffic through the strait is almost in place, but that's not the same as reopening the strait. Iranians would only reopen the strait when the conditions, the obligations that are outlined for the United States in Article 13 of the Memorandum of Understanding are implemented. That means that the U.S. would have to remove its own blockade, would have to deliver on sanctions relief to Iran, would have to enforce a ceasefire in Lebanon, and would have to allow Iran to sell its oil and petrochemical products and repatriate the revenue.

0: another Gaza, in which every few months, as if there's a calendar reminder, the US and Israel will bomb you. What do you have as tool of deterring them? Now, clearly Iran's allies in the region, proxies, partners, Hezbollah, the Houthis, they can penalize and they can impose a cost on the US and its allies, but they certainly didn't deter an attack on Iran. Same applies to Iran's conventional capabilities, its drones and missiles. And Iran doesn't have a nuclear weapon. So what do you have to try to deter a future attack? That is the ability to control the Strait of Hormuz and basically take the global economy hostage. So they're not going to give that away under any circumstances because they now see it as fundamental to their national security.
1: You told the New York Times this week, your words, I'm quoting, Trump's options are between an unwinnable war and an unpalatable peace. Explain that. What options do the United States have at this point?
0: So look, we knew that President Trump had prepared a massive military escalation in order to force Iran to give up on controlling the Strait of Hormuz. Now, that kind of escalation would have resulted in Iran retaliating by probably torching energy infrastructure in the Gulf states. And we would have seen a massive escalation, which could have resulted in global economic recession, because everyone around the world, I would say, have paid a price for this with increased energy prices. Oil prices never went above $120, $130 a barrel because production wasn't really affected. Mostly exports were affected by the shutting of the Strait of Hormuz. Now, this time, the Iranians have demonstrated that if there is another escalation, they would also push the Houthis in Yemen to close Bab al-Mandab, which is where about 7 million barrels of Saudi Emirati oil gets through the Red Sea to the Indian Ocean and Asian markets. And they had also targeted a port in Egypt as a signaling exercise that they could also put pressure on the Suez Canal. So this time around, we would have three critical choke points at play, not just one, plus the risk to production. And I think this is why President Trump hesitated and stepped back. And this is why, I mean, there is no military option that would allow the U.S. to reopen the strait at an acceptable price. Of course, the U.S. can win in any military struggle, but the cost would be enormous. And I said there is no palatable diplomatic option either, because any deal now would have to allow Iran to remain in control of the strait. And the U.S. for 200 years has upheld the norm of freedom of navigation around the world. So this would set a very problematic precedent. And it would be a very tough sell even for a master salesperson as President Trump.
1: The U.S. midterm elections are 3 months away. This moment of ballot box accountability, how does that political reality play into Donald Trump's calculations here?
0: I do think that it plays a part, but not a crucial element, because either the president has decided already that it's a lost cause, or that he has other means of trying to change the results. Electorally, I think he probably thinks that energy prices are not going to climb down in the run-up to the midterms in a way that it would really save the Republicans' odds in this election. There are two other elements that I think are important for him, or much more important than the midterms. One is the question of markets, and the markets were really panicking about 10 days ago when oil was rising significantly, and all markets were in red, and I think he does care about that. And the second thing is munitions, and we have seen reporting in the media about how the U.S. has exhausted its stockpile of long-range missiles or interceptors, which are essential for protecting U.S. forces in the region and U.S. allies in and around the world, actually, not just in the region. I think those were also important considerations for trying to find a diplomatic solution. But again, I want to emphasize that what is on the table right now is just one piece of this puzzle, which is an arrangement for the future of the strait. It doesn't really address the immediate concern of opening the strait, which can only happen if Iran and the U.S.

0: US return to a revised version of the June Memorandum of Understanding.
1: Size up the domestic political landscape for us in Iran. How unified are Iran's leaders right now on strategy, and how do you fit the Iranian public into this?
0: So, you know, there is always a lot of debate in Iran about everything, but I don't see serious divisions at the top where the decision-making happens. I think they all agreed on the fact that from their perspective, the U.S. was violating the Memorandum of Understanding, and it was important for Iran to try to consolidate the most important leverage that it had gained in the war, which was the Strait. Before the U.S. And its allies are able to restock their energy stockpiles and rearm and regroup and attack them again. And so on strategy, I think they were all on the same page. Again, there are lots of debates accusing the negotiators in Iran of being naive, or that the ceasefire was the wrong decision, or that the Memorandum of Understanding was the wrong decision. But this, all of this noise is from people who are not actually too influential in the policy circles in Tehran. And that's the difference between Iran and the United States, in which the hardliners and those who are anti-diplomacy are actually very powerful, including factions within the Trump, within the Trump administration. When it gets to the public, look, the Iranian public is just sick and tired of living under the shadow of war and this crisis, and energy and the economic situation is just disastrous. So they would like to see this come to an end and get some economic reprieve.
1: We just have 20 seconds, but I mean, you've named the risk of this becoming a forever war. Do you see that as inevitable, or do you see a plausible off-ramp?
0: Look, nothing is inevitable, but if Iran and the U.S. can't even uphold a minimal understanding like the Memorandum of Understanding, which was just a page and a half, then they're basically proving diplomacy doesn't work and the only option left is forever war.
1: Ali, I really appreciate your time and analysis this morning. Thank you.
0: Always a pleasure. Thank you.
1: That's Ali Vaez. He's the Deputy Program Director for Middle East and North Africa at the International Crisis Group. I'm Lauren McGuinness, and you're listening to The Current Review. Astronomers around the world are holding their breath, waiting for information about a SpaceX rocket that likely smashed into the moon overnight. This was a huge crash. The top part of the Falcon 9 rocket that was floating in space was as big as a five-story building and weighed at least 4,000 kilograms. None of the spacecraft orbiting the moon were in the right spot to capture the impact live, so getting images of the site might take a few hours or days. The collision was predicted by an amateur astronomer months ago, who then calculated the exact location and time the rocket would hit the moon. Natalie Ouellette is the deputy director of the Trottier Institute for Research on Exoplanets at the Université de Montréal and the outreach scientist for the James Webb Space Telescope in collaboration with the Canadian Space Agency. Her team set up to watch the collision at an observatory in Quebec's eastern townships. Did you or your team see anything at the time of impact?
2: So we took 20,000 images around the time of impact at around 2:30 this morning, and we unfortunately did not see anything.
1: Why is that?
2: So when I woke up this morning, I looked online to see if anyone else had seen anything, and it seems like it was just simply a much harder event to spot, at least live, than we were all anticipating. There's a rumor that perhaps a very large telescope in Chile saw a very small signal, but it may be that post-processing is required in these images in the next days or even weeks to really clean up the images and see something. It's just unpredictable, these events, to know how easily they'll be observable.
1: I don't want to undermine the next 7 minutes of our chat, but are you confident that it happened?
2: So we have every reason to believe that it happened. This was a well-tracked object. It was predicted to hit the moon. It wasn't going to be a near miss or a near hit or anything. And there is a hint of a signal. It's just, we're used to this in science and astronomy. These are very hard to observe phenomena just because these objects are doing their thing so far away from us. So the signals are usually very weak, and we often have have to dig in the images to find them. So it's a little surprising, but it's not entirely surprising.
1: I see. So the plume cloud was predicted to send up something like 1 million kilograms of debris. Can you put that into perspective for us? How big that is, the space, the debris, the impact?
2: Yeah, so this is a huge object that's going, as you said, seven times the speed of sound. The moon is still very large, so it's a relatively small object compared to the moon. But because the moon's gravity is quite a bit lower than that of Earth, we were projecting the plume of dust and rock to go at least 50 kilometers above the surface of the moon and hang around for at least a few minutes, 5 to 10 minutes, before the material were to fall back down on the surface of the moon. That's why we were expecting to be able to see something. The flash of the actual impact we knew was going to be very hard to spot, but at least the plume of dust we were hoping. And that's all material, including fresh material under the surface of the moon, that is potentially really interesting to study.
1: Would that make a crater, a crash that size?
2: We would expect there's a good chance that it would make a crater. So this is the thing. Even if we didn't spot a clear signal of the impact, as the moon moves around in the sky, there is, and the orbiters around the moon change positions, they will be able to study the aftermath of the impact. So potentially, we'll be able to see evidence of the impact rather than the impact itself.
1: So there is a lot of excitement about what we might learn based on this rocket crash. What are the big questions that are out there for people in your field that we might get answers to through this?
2: So there's definitely some interest in terms of just lunar geology. The moon has been bombarded by asteroids over billions of years. We can see it on its surface. We can see the evidence of that. But in our own history of studying the moon, that hasn't happened very often. And so we can't easily access the materials that are deeper under the layers, the upper layers of the moon. So with objects, with instruments, even from Earth, we could potentially study fresh material that's coming from underground and seeing what new kinds of metals or materials or resources are there. But I would say one really interesting thing that we need to study here is, what is the impact, the effect of this kind of impact if we start building infrastructure on the moon or sending astronauts on the moon? Because these impacts, these hits, are likely to become more frequent.
1: Now, this crash was not planned. It's an accident. It was a rocket adrift for more than a year. To the average person, having something crash into the moon, a rocket crash into the moon, doesn't sound great. Are there risks?
2: Yeah, and I'll be honest, I'm very happy for the lunar geologists if they get some interesting data, but as an astronomer and just a human living on the Earth, I see this as a more of a negative thing. We have in the past sent some intentional crashes to study the surface of the moon, but this is now the second time that a piece of space debris has inadvertently crashed into the moon, and it just showcases how much space debris is now in the orbit around the Earth, between the Earth and the moon, and it's not all controlled. So if these things happen to crash into the moon or the Earth more frequently, we're in for a little bit of trouble.
1: Yeah, where is this going? Because, you know, obviously the traffic increase in space is blowing up.
2: Yeah, absolutely. In the last 6 or 7 years, particularly since SpaceX's Starlink satellites have started going up, we have tripled the number of satellites that are in orbit around the Earth. Already, we know the space has a lot of space in it, so I think people bank on that quite a lot, but maybe too much. So currently, only the Starlink satellites in orbit around the Earth have to change their trajectory on average every 2 minutes to avoid a collision. And there are many, many proposals by SpaceX and other companies to launch upwards of 1 million additional satellites. So there's a lot of space up there, but it's not infinite space. And there are going to be real consequences if we don't think before we launch.
1: So what should be done about all the debris, the increasing amount of traffic and debris we're sending up there?
2: At this time, for a private company to launch something into space, they only have to answer to their own federal agency. So in the United States, which is where most satellites are being constructed, that is the FCC. And they have been very, very lenient in terms of who they allow to launch things. But the thing is, space doesn't really have international borders. Once you launch something into space, usually the satellite doesn't stay just above your country. So we really need an international governing body that is heavily supported by scientists who can weigh in on these decisions to decide who gets to launch what, how they have to convince us that they can safely decommission the satellites once they're launched, and if a company goes against those regulations, that there are real legal financial consequences for that company.
1: We just have 30 seconds or so, but what should this crash teach us about the risks? I mean, there's the research side, but the cautions as well if plans go ahead to build a base on the moon.
2: So we need to think about if there are astronauts on the moon later on, what the effect of a crash like that would be, or what the effect of a similar crash would be on the Earth. And sometimes it can feel like this is very separated from our lives, but there are literal pieces of Starlink satellites falling on the Canadian prairies right now. So I hope people realize that this is not a faraway problem. This is a present problem for all humans here on Earth.
1: Natalie, it's good to speak with you. Thank you very much for joining us.
2: Thanks for having me.
1: That's Natalie Ouellette, the Deputy Director of the Trottier Institute for Research on Exoplanets at the Université de Montréal. I'm Lauren McGuinness, and you're listening to The Current Review.
3: I can buy 10 iPhones and 10 PlayStations without paying a single cent. How?
1: How is indeed the question. It almost sounds too good to be true. Is it a scam? No, it's not. But it's also not exactly what it seems. It's a phenomenon that has gone viral among young people in South Korea. All those iPhones and PlayStations she's buying, they're from fake shopping sites, also known as dopamine sites. The idea is that they replicate the real online shopping experience. Dopahol and Food Never Comes are two of the popular ones. Users browse and buy anything they want.
3: Shoes, refrigerators, and gaming consoles. Like any other shopping app, you pick what you want, modify your order, add to cart, and track your delivery. Except nothing ever arrives because you don't actually pay anything.
1: So if nothing ever arrives, why are people doing this? To answer that question, I'm joined by Ria Catapano. She's an assistant professor of marketing at the Rotman School at the University of Toronto, focusing on consumer behavior and psychology. She's in our Toronto studio. So we just heard a bit about these dopamine sites. What more can you tell us about how they work and how they've come to be?
4: So a lot of people right now are very used to shopping online, and it's a good way to sort of feel good without having to do a lot. So those people are going on these websites and placing orders and going through the entire ritual or process of what they would do when they buy things, but not actually paying anything for it. So it can be good in some ways for people who have limited resources, like you mentioned, people in Gen Z, but who want to buy more than they can actually afford.
1: Right. So let's linger on the Gen Z, Gen Z thing for a minute. What is it about these sites that appeals to younger people, do you think?
4: So younger people are really used to shopping online. In a lot of cases, they've shopped online more than they ever have in person. So this is the way that they're used to shopping. And in a lot of cases, people in the younger generation have really limited access to resources right now. So if they want to buy more than they can actually afford, given their limited access to resources, this is sort of the only way that they can do that without going into additional debt.
1: The name, dopamine site, in some ways speaks for itself. If these sites are meant to replicate the real shopping experience, explain what's happening, the feeling people are seeking and experiencing by going to these sites.
4: So in general, people who are used to shopping online a lot go through this as a ritual, and it just feels good to say who we are and do things that sort of express who I am as a person and to make these decisions, even though nothing's going to come of it in this case. So when I'm used to making these decisions and buying these things and it feels good, Now I go to a different website that it's not actually going to come, but doing the same thing that I'm used to doing and feeling good still feels good to me, even though I know it's never actually going to come.
1: Why is that though? If it's not going to come, you don't get the benefit of the product or the pizza or the bike or the PlayStation. Why does it still do its thing?
4: So because it's the same ritual, in some ways it activates the same parts of our brain that doing the actual activity would. So you can think about something like playing a video game or dreaming about a vacation that you're never actually going to take. In a lot of cases, we can imagine a thing, and in some ways it gives us some of the same psychological benefits as if we actually were doing this activity or actually were traveling. Same thing happens when we read books. So people are really good at sort of playing pretend in some ways as adults and still getting psychological benefits from that.
1: Does it rely on the groove in your behavior and in your physiology established that you've already been an online shopper, used these kind of sites where you actually get a product?
4: It likely does. If you aren't used to shopping online and aren't really used to that ritual and don't have that positive association of what it's like to buy things online and receive them, it's much less likely that this is going to end up leading to that same mental stimulation of what it would be like to receive the product. So you're much less likely to get any sort of dopamine boost from it.
1: I wonder about the intersection of dopamine and laughter, because I went on to one of these food sites, Food Never Comes, and I ordered a large pizza. I spoke with our technician on the show and he added me to ask truffle oil. I tipped 20%. I checked out and then watched my delivery cyclist pedal from Pretend Kitchen to 404 Craving Street. And that was it. And then a tile comes up and says, hey, way to go. You resisted a craving. You saved $27.80. Taking the money part out of this, like I wonder about the relationship between the transaction and spending money and dopamine versus this, where it's just playing pretend.
4: Yeah, it probably depends on the particular person, whether it's actually going to give them any sort of dopamine hit. To be honest, it's the sort of thing that people might just think will make them get a good dopamine hit and in reality isn't actually going to pay off for very long, given that you're never going to receive the product. So you can pretend maybe for only so long, and in the absence of this transaction where you buy something and actually get it, it might not help as much with the dopamine hit as you hope, but could help with things like if you have sort of an addictive relationship with shopping currently and it's sort of a ritual or a habit, even if it doesn't give you the dopamine hit, it could still help with curbing this potentially harmful habit.
1: You went on one of these sites, and obviously with your, you know, lens of consumer psychology, I mean, what did you see about how the sites are playing with these aspects of our psychology?
4: A key thing about these sites is that they look exactly like the sorts of sites that people would otherwise be going on to engage in these behaviors. And that makes a lot of sense because in some ways, these sites are trying to act as substitutions for the normal behavior. So for someone who is used to this ritual of going online and buying a lot of things online, going to a website that looks pretty much the same as what they're used to and going through that ritual is going to be in some ways the best way to scratch that same itch without actually spending that money. So it makes sense that their design is so well aligned with what people are used to.
1: I noticed in the case of the site I went on, it celebrated that I hadn't spent that money. So there is that dopamine hit or that recognition, which, you know, if you're struggling with spending more money than you have or whatever it might be, maybe there is a significant reward in that.
4: Yeah, absolutely. I think for people who struggle with their relationship with shopping, who are buying more than they should, who have this habit or addiction or ritual, these websites could give you some dopamine hit by feeling good about that you didn't do it, but still allow you to go through that ritual. It's a little bit like if you're used to going to the park and having a beer with your friends every weekend, but actually you don't care about getting drunk anymore, so you instead decide to have non-alcoholic beer. It allows you to engage in the ritual, but not have as much of a negative effect on your health in that case. And in this case, it's your wallet. So I think there's a group of people who this is pretty good for. I do think there are some people who I'd be more concerned about its effects for.
1: Well, I'm glad you brought, you know, shopping when spending more money than you have, and addiction specifically, whether it's gambling or substances, into the conversation. Because there is a sense that you're still sort of working these muscles and putting yourself in these spaces that have been a problem before. So what's, get us into the drawbacks as you see them.
4: So in terms of drawbacks, I think, like we talked about before, one reason why people could try to use these websites is they're already feeling kind of bad. They're people who have limited access to resources and they just want something that feels good and doesn't cost them a lot. So they go on these websites. And the problem there is that any time you're spending on these websites is obviously time away from other things. So in my own research, what we look at is lower income individuals and how meaning affects happiness. So people can get meaning in a lot of free ways in their lives, right? You can spend time talking to your friends and family and connecting with loved ones. You can spend time being part of an organized religion, time volunteering. And all of those things are going to bring meaning to your life in ways that will also bring happiness that is enduring and actually makes you feel better overall in your life. So I worry that there are people who, when they feel bad, instead of calling their friend, are instead going to go on these websites and hope for this little dopamine burst in a way that's not in any way really beneficial to them, to the exclusion of other ways that they could mood repair that would be better for them.
1: When you went on the site, did you see the sort of hallmarks of web interface that draws someone into habit-forming behavior?
4: So interestingly, it doesn't in a lot of the ways that typical social media websites, for example, work. So social media websites have lots of things like doom scrolling, where you're always looking for the next hit on the same website, versus these websites, much more they build on your existing association. So there's nothing about the website itself that feels inherently addictive if you weren't already so used to this ritual of shopping and sort of that addictive behavior.
1: You've clearly brought us to not quite a black and white spot, which I appreciate. But given everything we've discussed, are they worth the time?
4: I think it does really depend on the particular person. It depends what you're substituting these websites for. So if the website is a substitute for actually going and shopping and buying things that you can't afford or don't actually want, then these websites have the potential to be good for those people. Versus for people who the reason they're doing it is just mood repair, they're not already spending a lot of time on shopping websites, adding this as a way to make yourself feel better is going to do much more harm than good for those people. So it does really depend what you would be doing if you weren't on these websites.
1: Given your expertise as a consumer psychologist and someone who studies these kinds of trends in society and measures alternatives for what brings us joy, what we can afford, how does the popularity of these sites or sites like these, what does it tell you about the moment we're in as consumers and people?
4: I think what it tells us is twofold. On the one hand, it does show us exactly how consumerist people have become when they're going on these websites and they're spending their time and effort in this ritual of shopping, even when nothing is ever going to come. So that definitely shows us how ingrained consumerism and just buying for the sake of buying is in our psyches. But on the other hand, I think it also shows us that some people are looking to pull back and they're looking to consume less than they currently are. And they recognize that what they're doing is not good for them. So they're trying to make changes. So I think it does show us how consumers people are, but also the ways they're trying to change and not be that way anymore.
1: It's interesting. So I did the fake pizza order immediately before you came into our studio. And in some ways, I haven't stopped thinking about pepperoni pizza since. I mean, it's having that effect. So I suspect before sundown, I'll have a pepperoni pizza, which might tell us something about how these sites, I'm not worried about having a pepperoni pizza, but there's a risk.
4: There is a risk. I do think there's some degree of maybe it also gives you a moment to decide that it's actually something you want. So you take the time to order that pepperoni pizza. And if you didn't really want a pepperoni pizza, you wouldn't still be thinking about it. But because you're still thinking about it, maybe that tells you something about what will actually bring you utility and make you happy, as opposed to sort of just an impulse that you thought about pepperoni pizza and could be satisfied with just ordering a fake pizza.
1: You let me off the hook. I'm really glad we had this conversation. Thank you very much.
4: It was great to chat with you.
1: That's Ria Catapano, an assistant professor of marketing at the Rotman School at the University of Toronto. I'm Lauren McGuinness, and you're listening to The Current Review. Over the summer, we're bringing you the best of CBC podcasts. Today, we continue with the series Forged. Known as the Picasso of the North, Norval Morisot is one of the most celebrated Indigenous artists in the world. But when rock star Kevin Hearn of the Bare Naked Ladies gets a tip about the authenticity of his Morisot painting, he finds a sinister underworld. Podcast host Adrian Stimson travels from Thunder Bay to the Northern Territory of Australia to reveal what's believed to be the largest art crime fraud in the world. Here's episode 2 of Forged.
5: It's spring, the time of the budding moon. Norval is about 19 years old, and he becomes really sick with rheumatic fever. His grandparents are at his side. Norval is delirious, no longer recognizing anyone. A white doctor arrives. He tries to bring Norval's fever down, lays him in a bathtub with ice cut from the lake. Nothing helps. The doctor says all they can do is pray. Norval's grandfather, Potan, suggests getting a medicine woman, a woman named Agnes, who lives some 400 kilometers away. She arrives 2 days later. She lays out an eagle feather, some cedar, sage, tobacco, and sweetgrass. She crushes medicine for Norval to drink, and she prays in Anishinaabe Moan. Agnes says she will enter the spirit world to plead with the other than humans to heal Norval. She says if this doesn't work, Norval will probably die. In the spirit world, Agnes encounters the Thunderbird people, powerful bird-like beings. When she opens her eyes, Norval's fever has broken. And she gives him a new name, Copper Thunderbird.
6: It was a medicine woman from Ignace, Ontario. And what I understood was that I was very sick when I was small, and she gave me this name. From then I got better. I was told it's a very powerful name, and those Indians that I have met, they were telling me that it's a very powerful name.
5: Years later, Norval wants to sign his new name on his paintings in a traditional way, but he doesn't know how. So he asks his wife, Harriet.
7: My dad asked my mom, Harriet, how do you spell my name in syllabics?
5: This is Eugene Morisot, one of Norval's sons.
7: Was what they call me. So my mom spelled it out in syllabics. So ever since then, that's what my dad wrote on every painting.
5: Harriet is Cree, and the syllabics she wrote out were in her language. She left her mark on Norval's work.
7: I think she had her own little impact on my dad's life, because, of course, they were married. They loved each other, you know what I mean?
5: Copper Thunderbird, Osawa Bigo Benese, an Anishinaabe Moan word spelled out in Cree syllabics, the name that Norval signs on his paintings. Those syllabics were about as constant as anything could have been in the life of Norval Morisot. And as it turns out, how and where they were signed would provide a path to follow to the fakes. I'm Adrian Stimson. From CBC in Canada and ABC in Australia, this is Forged. Episode 2, The Signature.
8: I received a message from Kevin Hearn, and he was very concerned that he had been sold a fake painting by the Maslach MacLeod Gallery.
5: This is Jonathan Summer. He's a lawyer with a specialization in art fraud.
8: I immediately was struck with his reasonableness. And that's not something you see a lot as a litigator. You know, often clients come to you and they're absolutely outraged at something that somebody else is doing and they want that person destroyed or, you know, all these kinds of things. Kevin's approach to me was that he really wanted to know the truth.
5: Kevin reached out to Jonathan because he'd heard that Jonathan had worked on cases like this before.
8: When Kevin came to me, I already had a sense of the size of this fraud. This wasn't just some little scam that had happened to one or two people, but rather that it was much, much bigger than that.
5: So Jonathan takes on Kevin's case.
8: I wanted to work on it. It looked like a huge injustice, and if nothing else, then a huge mystery to be unraveled.
5: The first thing Jonathan set out to do was investigate the painting. Was it real? Where had it come from? In the art world, we call this provenance.
8: Provenance is tracing a path between the creation of the artwork by the artist and through all of the subsequent owners of that artwork. So what's the history of this work and how did it get from the artist to here?
5: And the provenance details of Kevin's painting, they weren't adding up.
9: When I bought the painting, Joe said that there was a fellow up in Thunder Bay who has had a collection of original Morisot paintings in storage since the 70s, and he's finally decided to sell them, and I'm very lucky.
5: Kevin says that story changed when he went back to Joe after his paintings had been taken down from the AGO.
9: I said, okay, Joe, I need to know everything about this, you know, and he gave me another list of provenance, and that one was different than the one before.
8: We investigated those and discovered that the people that were listed in them either didn't exist or they said, I never owned that artwork.
5: Jonathan and Kevin set out to authenticate the painting themselves, to try to piece together the real story of where it came from.
8: I mean, the goal of authenticating on the simplest level is to determine whether an artwork was produced by a specific artist or at least under the guidance of that artist. One thing we look for when we're looking for the authenticity of an artwork is we'll look at what are known as anachronistic materials. And this is where you look to see whether the painting that you're looking at used, for example, paints that didn't exist at the time that the painting was supposedly painted. You know, there have been many fake paintings that have been caught that way. So Kevin's painting was dated 1974. That made no sense. In 1974, most of his works from that time period are done on mill paper, which was a type of paper that's brown. Canvas was a hard thing for him to come by. That's not to say he didn't ever paint on it, but it was more of a rare material. And this painting, Kevin's painting, is a very, you know, quite a large painting. So it would have been a very unusual event for him to be doing that.
5: This painting of Kevin's, it was on canvas.
8: There's no record of him ever having painted this painting at that time. And the people that were around him at that time, including a couple of government workers who assisted him in obtaining materials, who assisted him in selling artworks and in communicating with galleries, those workers never saw this artwork. So it was just inconsistent with what he was doing at that time.
5: Just because it was inconsistent didn't necessarily mean the painting was a fake. To find out the truth, Kevin needed to uncover exactly what Norval was doing in 1974. But tracing Norval's life is kind of like watching a bird in flight. You follow it with your eye, see its path, but then you lose sight of it. It's out of view. Is it possible that Norval could have made Kevin's painting? Kevin was told that Norval painted Spirit Energy of Mother Earth in 1974. At that time, Norval is painting on whatever he can get his hands on, mill paper, wood, fridge doors, pizza boxes, birch bark, and sometimes even canvas, when he can get it. It's his most prolific period. Some say it's peak Norval. His paintings from this period, from the 70s, are so highly valued, they sell for hundreds of thousands of dollars. Kevin wanted to prove whether or not his painting was really one of those peak Norval pieces, and if so, where and when was it made?
10: I witnessed Norval painting with both hands. You know, so a 11-foot painting just knocked it right out, doing the black outline with one hand and the color with the other. He might have partied or whatever in his life, but as an artist, this man was dead serious, and he was... He liked to explore. He liked to explore his mind.
5: This is Joseph Sanchez. He's a painter and a curator, and he was a friend of Norval's.
10: I met Norval in the early 70s, hanging around Daphne's store. He would pop in. She sold prints of different native artists. But the back of her gallery had this big warehouse, an empty space, and ultimately became what was called the warehouse gallery. So we just started hanging lots of work in there. We'd find ourselves in there just hanging out all day long, drinking coffee, you know, talking about Picasso, dishing on Picasso was one of our favorite things that we always did. Oh, he's not really a painter, you know, like obviously, like you just go on and on. I can do that, you know, he can't really paint.
5: Ironically, Norval Morisseau was called the Picasso of the North. But back at the warehouse, they weren't just talking about Picasso. They were talking about their own art, too. This group of artists were hanging out in Winnipeg in the 70s, when the Indigenous rights movement was really kicking off, and their art was a part of it.
10: So that kind of seeped into the idea of the group. Why don't we band together, cause a little trouble? The 70s was about having an attitude, standing up for what you believed in. And we did just that. We kind of broke down that glass ceiling that was keeping Indian artists out of the mainstream galleries.
11: That's all the time we have for the current review. You can listen to the rest of this episode wherever you get your podcasts. I'm Lauren McGuinness. Thanks for listening.

0: 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And savor some classics from the past. Singer-songwriter Florence Kay is your guide on C'est Formidable. After the news.
1: From CBC News, the World This Hour, I'm Neil Herland. A superior court judge in Quebec has authorized a class action lawsuit against McGill on behalf of the university's Jewish students. The lawsuit claims they suffered damages during a series of pro-Palestinian protests on campus after the events of October 7, 2023, when the Palestinian militant group Hamas attacked Israel. Gloria Enriquez reports.
2: The lawsuit claims the lead plaintiff, McGill student David Coburn, has been the subject of harassment, discrimination, and violence while attending McGill, which has affected his student life. He claims to have even been physically assaulted, and that McGill has failed to protect him and other Jewish students. B'nai B'rith, a Jewish advocacy group, is backing the lawsuit. Paola Samuel is the regional director for Quebec. She says Coburn's experience of harassment on campus is not isolated.
3: But it's been going on across Canada from coast to coast, and we thought it was really important to be there for all students and to hold the universities accountable and say, you have got to figure this out. You have got to find a way to protect all your students.
2: Samuel says she hopes the upcoming trial can help push McGill and other universities to implement specific protocols to protect Jewish students when it comes to anti-Semitism. Gloria Enriquez, CBC News, Montreal.
1: In a statement sent to CBC, McGill University says it unequivocally denounces all forms of anti-Semitism and anti-Jewish hatred and reaffirms its dedication to preventing and combating such discrimination. We're following a developing story in Metro Vancouver tonight. Helicopters are dropping water on a wildfire that broke out in Belcarra Regional Park, 40 kilometers east of downtown Vancouver. The fire is currently out of control. Brant Arnold Smith is the incident commander.
4: We are currently attacking the fire with three aerial resources, helicopters, and are actively bucketing and making good headway.
1: Two homes have been evacuated and 35 homes are on evacuation alert. Now to the U.S., where a divisive election among Democrats is giving a sense of what's at stake during U.S. midterm elections in the fall. A progressive candidate has won the Democratic primary in the swing state of Michigan. That's where a crucial race for an open Senate seat is underway. Tom Perry has more.
5: What we showed is that the power of our many is greater than the power of their money.
6: Abdul El-Sayed, a progressive, narrowly defeated Haley Stevens, a member of Congress since 2019, whose campaign received more than $50 million in support from outside political action committees, including AIPAC, the pro-Israel lobby. El-Sayed campaigned as a staunch critic of Israel and its war in Gaza and pledged to work on cutting U.S. military support for the Jewish state. El-Sayed promising as well to fight for campaign finance reform and Medicare for all of it making him a target for Republicans who portrayed him as a threat.
7: The most radical Senate candidate in America.
6: For Democrats who hope to take control of the House of Representatives and even the Senate in this year's midterm elections, the fear is voters could be put off by candidates seen as too progressive. Tom Perry, CBC News, Washington.
1: Prime Minister Mark Carney has added his voice to those criticizing FIFA's president for an ill-fated plan to sell off financial stakes in the World Cup. Carney says he has no confidence in Gianni Infantino.
8: I've run a few organizations in my time. The idea that proper governance is not to disclose to your closest advisors, your chief operating officer, your fellow board members, something of consequence that you're even considering, let alone proposing, you know, that's fatal, should be fatal.
1: And finally, some more tough news for Canadian tennis fans. The country's top-ranked player has dropped out of the National Bank Open. Félix Auger-Aliassime suffered a back injury and dropped out before tonight's match. And that is your World This Hour. For CBC News, I'm Neil Herland.
9: I'm Janet French. Here's your overnight weather forecast for northern Alberta. In Edmonton, rain overnight and a low of 11 degrees. Showers ending in the morning, giving way to a mix of sun and cloud. High of 20 degrees tomorrow. In high level, rain ending tonight with chance of a thunderstorm and a low of 8. Chance of showers tomorrow, high of 19. And in Cold Lake, rain starting late tonight with risk of a thunderstorm, low of 9. Rain continuing into the morning and a high of 17 degrees.
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12: Salut et bienvenue à C'est formidable. Je m'appelle Florence K et je suis très heureuse d'être en votre compagnie pour la prochaine heure. This is your francophone hour of the week on CBC Music and CBC Radio. Today on the show, we'll explore late night conversations with Thierry Larose and B sings about the Quebec expression away. But first, here's a reminder that no matter how old we get, we should never stop playing. This is Jouer by Ariane Moffat.

that was Joué or Play by Ariane Moffat. It's a song about something we often forget as adults, the importance of simply playing. She reminds us that if all we do is work and keep up with life's endless demands, little by little, our dreams start to slip away. And if we lose those, what are we really left with? You're listening to C'est Formidable avec moi, Florence K, sur CBC Music et CBC Radio. Coming up, Ellie Rose with a song called All My Life. But first, do you know that Los Angeles is home to thriving song factories? That's where songwriters from all over the world get together to write music. And Quebec artists have found their place in that world too. Phil Rocket actually started out as the drummer in a cover band before he realized that what he really loved was to write songs. That passion eventually took him to LA, where he took part in songwriting sessions at Atlantic Records Studios. These days, he writes for his own band called Classe Moyenne, and he still writes for other artists too. His latest collaboration is with William Cloutier. Here they are now with Jealous.

that was Toute ma vie or All My Life by Elie Rose. In it, she reflects on the healing journey she began through therapy and how that process has helped shape who she is today. This is C'est Formidable on CBC Music and CBC Radio, and I'm Florence Kahn. Would you still be with me if I had no money? That's coming up, but first, let's talk about living far away from home. Some cities have a way of changing the people who live in them. They leave their mark, not just on the way we see the world, but sometimes on the art we create. For Marion Brunel, that city was Havana. After growing up in Montreal, studying classical music and singing backup for other artists, she spent several years living in Cuba. The rhythms, the warmth, and the spirit of the city completely transformed her musical identity. As she puts it, once you've lived somewhere else, you always carry a little piece of that place with you. You can hear that blend of Quebec pop and Cuban influences in her collaboration with an artist named L'Uni 514. Here is Hors la loi, or Outlaw.

was just sucked by Plam Okate and JC. The song is built around a simple question. Would you still be with me if I had no money? It explores whether love can really stand on its own when everything else is stripped away. Vous écoutez C'est Formidable sur CBC Music et CBC Radio avec moi, Florence K. Coming up, let's drift away in a hot air balloon. But first, some of the best conversations

Conversations happen after the lights go out. There is something about lying next to someone you love with no distractions that makes it easier to say the things that matter. Sometimes you talk about your day, sometimes about your dreams or your fears, and sometimes you just let the silence talk for you. That's exactly what Thierry Larose talks about in this next song. What he gives us is a late-night pillow talk during those almost mystical hours when you're either alone with your thoughts or completely present with someone else. As he sings, "On a éteint les lumières et j'ai pensé tout bas." We turned off the lights and I quietly thought to myself, "I've never felt this close to you. Je ne me suis jamais senti aussi près de toi." Here is Conversation dans le noir, or Conversation in the Dark.

that was Montgolfière or Hot Air Balloon by Georgette. In the song, she imagines placing her worries, her sadness, and her anger into a hot air balloon, then letting go of the rope and watching them drift away. Thank you for listening to C'est Formidable, your weekly hour of francophone music on CBC Music and CBC Radio, avec moi, Florence K. Rosalie Ayotte says her debut album called Pansement, which means bandage, arrived at exactly the right moment. Throughout the record, she opens up about mental health, addiction, and healing, hoping that by sharing her own story, others might feel a little less alone. In Je ne serai plus, or I won't be anymore, she sings about letting go of the need to rescue someone else and choosing to save yourself instead.

That was Worldwide by Salimo and Asif. Salimo grew up in a tough Montreal neighborhood, and he says it was his parents who kept him on the right track. They encouraged him to focus on school and sports instead of the streets. Music became another outlet, and today, he hopes his story inspires young people to believe that where you come from doesn't have to define where you're going. Vous écoutez C'est Formidable on CBC Music and CBC Radio. I'm Florence Ga. If you've ever spent time in Quebec, you've probably heard someone say, away. That's A-W-E-I-L-L-E. Depending on how you say it, it can mean, come on, let's go, hurry up, or even, you can do it. It's the kind of word parents yell when you're running late, coaches shout from the sidelines, or friends use to get the party started. Away is also the name of this next song by Bay.

That was Rien ne sert de mourir, or It's Not a Hill to Die On, by Vendoux and Megan Oak. It's a call to slow down, appreciate what life has to offer, and choose gratitude over constantly chasing what's next. This is C'est Formidable on CBC Music and CBC Radio. I'm Florence K. Coming up, Zoo Baby says that it's okay to have problems. But first, Maud Cyr Deschênes has always followed what inspires her. She left her hometown of Edmundston, New Brunswick, at just 16 to study classical piano in Montreal. She later switched to jazz singing and eventually to songwriting. Along the way, she also faced anxiety and depression. Those experiences taught her to protect her mental health and let go of perfectionism. Here she is now with Papillon, or Butterflies.

that was Problème by Zoo Baby. It's all about not having a problem with your problems. They're part of life, after all. This is C'est Formidable on CBC Music and CBC Radio, avec moi, Florence Ska. We've all had those moments when heartbreak leaves us feeling stuck. But eventually, something shifts. The sadness turns into strength, and moving forward starts to feel possible again. In Courir, or To Run, Marjolaine Maurras uses running as a metaphor for breaking free from the pain.

That was the perfect party song called Pop Le Party by Emmanuel McEwen, Franck Udon, and Pierre-Luc Blais. And that's what ends our show today. C'est Formidable is your weekly hour of francophone music on CBC Music and CBC Radio. Je m'appelle Florence K, and I love to share my favorite francophone tunes with you every week. Merci à ma merveilleuse équipe. A big thank you to my wonderful team, producer Pete Maury, senior producer Sonia Arab, and executive producer Mark MacArthur. Merci d'avoir été avec nous et à la semaine prochaine. Thank you for being with us, and I'll see you next week.

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2: CTV anchor Sandy Rinaldo remembers her late colleague and friend, broadcasting legend Lloyd Robertson, who for decades, including 20 years at the CBC, spent his weeknights telling Canadians, quote, the kind of day it's been.
3: From CBC News, The World This Hour, I'm Neil Herland. A wildfire has broken out in the Metro Vancouver area inside Belcarra Regional Park. That's 40 kilometers east of downtown Vancouver. The fire is currently out of control. Walker Adair lives nearby.
4: You know, it's hot. Like, there's countless, you know, communities and villages that have been evacuated in British Columbia. You know, I told my partner, pack a bag. Like, I'm going to go see if it actually is here, see where this fire is. And, you know, get the dogs in order, you know, was texting neighbors and, you know, just trying to make sure all the people that I know are aware that, you know, there's a fire very close.
3: The fire is now 1.5 hectares in size. It's one of 113 wildfires burning in BC right now. A somber vigil tonight in Calgary to honor the life of a missing boy who never made it home. A choir sings outside Calgary City Hall for Parker. The 11-year-old boy with autism vanished in July. His body was found last Wednesday inside a vast network of pipes. Katie McClellan is the Calgary police chief. She spoke at the rally.
5: Over the past few weeks, Parker's name became known across our city, our country, and beyond. People who have never met him looked for him. They shared his photo. They checked their yards and their garages. They followed every update. They hoped alongside his family.
3: The vigil tonight was a chance for volunteers, police, and the community to grieve. A U.S. Senate committee is scheduled to vote Thursday morning on whether to hold Dr. Anthony Fauci in contempt of the U.S. Congress. The scientist who led America's COVID response refused to answer questions during a hearing last week. Steve Futterman reports.
6: It was a week ago that Anthony Fauci faced verbal attacks by Republicans on the Senate Homeland Security Committee.
7: It is a total disgrace what you did to this country.
6: Ohio Senator Bernie Moreno criticized Fauci, accusing him of hiding facts and supporting school closures, mask mandates, and vaccine requirements.
7: Who the f*** do you think you were for doing that?
6: Fauci refused to answer all questions, repeatedly invoking his Fifth Amendment rights. Fauci fought back, accusing committee chairman Senator Rand Paul of having a personal vendetta against him.
8: The sole reason he is calling me before this committee is to get me to say something that could vindicate his repeated public pledges that I end up, in his words, quote, behind bars.
6: Fauci will again be the focus as the GOP-led committee is expected to vote on whether he should be held in contempt. Steve Futterman, CBC News, Los Angeles.
3: A farm in Hudson, Quebec is out about $20,000 after falling victim to a wholesale meat scam. Fraudsters claim to be a catering company in search of meat for their events. Chloe Rinaldi has more.
9: We got four fainting goats and two dwarf Nigerian goats.
10: It was a dream come true for Matt Penny and his family to take over the farm in Hudson, Quebec, near where Matt grew up. He says their business plans hit a setback after they fell victim to a $20,000 scam. In April, Pengrove Farms was contacted by a catering company looking to buy wholesale meat.
11: Parts of their payments started to fall through, and that's when we stopped working with them.
10: A few weeks later, they were notified by Square, the payment processing platform they use for their transactions, that all the payments made by the caterers were fraudulent, and the farm's business account was frozen. In Quebec, the responsibility is on the merchants to refund the platforms that transferred them the money. In a statement, Square said it cannot comment on specific cases, but it works with sellers on a case-by-case basis. Police would not comment on the file to CBC News. Penny says he's in talks with Square to repay the amount owed. Chloe Rinaldi, CBC News, Hudson.
3: And that is your World This Hour.
12: I'm Janet French. Here's your overnight weather forecast for northern Alberta. In Edmonton, rain overnight and a low of 11 degrees. Showers ending in the morning, giving way to a mix of sun and cloud. High of 20 degrees tomorrow. In high level, rain ending tonight with chance of a thunderstorm and a low of 8. Chance of showers tomorrow, high of 19. And in Cold Lake, rain starting late tonight with risk of a thunderstorm, low of 9. Rain continuing into the morning and a high of 17 degrees.
13: Hello, I'm Rebecca Zanbergen.
2: Good evening, I'm Chris Howden. This is As It Happens, the Midnight Edition. Tonight,
13: protection detail. Five UN special rapporteurs urge the Canadian government to do more to protect Sikh activist Maninder Singh and his family amid credible threats to his life. But he tells us that so far, nothing has changed.
2: Hard news. Veteran Canadian broadcaster Lloyd Robertson has died at 92. Fellow CTV anchor and friend Sandy Rinaldo says he was a comfort to Canada in its darkest moments.
13: Completely gutted, the mayor of St. Catharines, Ontario, tells us flooding has devastated his city and his own home, and cleaning up the mess will require a lot of help.
2: Over the influence. Canada's brand new Foreign Influence Office is not designed to put an end to interference from outside. So we'll ask its new commissioner to clarify what it is designed to do.
13: Rally Round, a Tennis Canada organizer, tells us he expects the Filipino community to show up for star Alexandra Ayala at the Canadian Open tonight. He says he hasn't seen hype like this for a Filipino athlete since Manny Pacquiao.
2: And watch your back. A new study suggests that sitting up straight could make your mood and your decision-making better, establishing once and for all that you're no slouch. As It Happens, the Wednesday edition, radio that helps you move on to greener pastures.

0: UN human rights advocates are calling on the Canadian government to do more to protect a Sikh separatist leader in BC. In a June letter released publicly this week, the five special rapporteurs on human rights urged Ottawa to, in their words, take all feasible measures to protect Sikh Federation spokesperson Maninder Singh and his family. And despite having weeks to respond, the government hasn't. The rapporteur's letter points out that Canadian officials have warned Mr. Singh about numerous plots against him since his close friend and political ally, Hardeep Singh Nijjar, was assassinated in Surrey, BC in 2023. Speaking in the House of Commons at the time, then Prime Minister Justin Trudeau referred to, quote, credible allegations of a potential link between agents of the government of India and the killing. We reached Maninder Singh in Surrey.
1: Mr. Singh, as far as you know, is the Canadian government acting on this letter at all?
2: I would have to say no at this moment. I don't have any contact with anyone from the Canadian government on this issue. And we haven't seen any formal response on the United Nations website either. And Canada has responded to previous asks from the United Nations on other letters on other issues and have reacted pretty quickly on those. So not responding for over 2 months to this letter, it kind of begs the question as to why the coziness with India at the moment, maybe not wanting to disrupt that relationship. And all those things have to come to mind when there's an issue of somebody on Canadian soil that might be killed and the government responsible for that individual's safety and the safety of the country is not responding to the United Nations.
1: Just to reiterate, you have heard nothing from the Canadian government about the rapporteur's letter?
2: Yes, I've heard nothing from them formally or even from any other channel.
1: The letter says Canadian officials have warned you about assassination plots four times since 2022. Do these warnings come with any kind of increased protection for you and your family? What happens when they give you these warnings?
2: The duty to warn process is actually exactly what it kind of says it is. It's a duty to warn, and there is actually no formal protocol, no structure, no supports that actually come along with it. For example, the first duty to warn I received was in July of 2022 alongside Mr. Hardeep Singh Nijjar. 11 months later, he was assassinated. So the seriousness of these warnings are definitely there when you receive them. And there's never support or any type of protection that kind of comes into play. It's basically just the warning itself. And then you're kind of left on your own after that. So if we look at this issue beyond just one family, one individual, or one community, it's a huge issue for Canadians in general. With foreign interference and all the other things that India is doing here. So I think there's two levels of the protection. And the bigger question actually is how is Canada protecting its own sovereignty and its democratic institutions, which India continues to violate?
1: You say it's India. How confident are you that India is behind these threats?
2: I think I have no doubt in my mind. And there's several reasons for that. But the biggest one is that I've never received any type of threat or extortion or, you know, I don't have a criminal record. I've never even been spoken to by police about anything criminal in my entire life. I'm born and raised in Canada. The thing that I do is I am a political activist for the formation of Khalistan. And that's I think, the core element where I believe it's India is because July of 2022, we received the first warning. And 11 months later, a dear friend of mine and a community leader, Mr. Nijjar, was killed. And every time after that, I've received the warning, as is mentioned in the United Nations letter as well, is when I've increased my activity for the Sikh community, especially at the United Nations during the Human Rights Council, speaking out against India, making statements in the General Assembly and speaking to media at the international level about India's poor human rights record. And it's always been just before or just after attending the UN where I've received those warnings. And that's what's kind of prompted this letter from the UN as well.
1: You know, there might be people listening today who are wondering, you know, Canadians hearing your call for a Sikh homeland as a foreign dispute is not something that should be brought here, especially if it leads to violence here in Canada. That whole debate should be left somewhere else. What do you make of that sort of conversation that it doesn't belong here in Canada?
2: I would say, to be more precise, this conflict is a foreign interference and transnational repression issue, and not just something that would be referred to, quote unquote, as a foreign conflict being brought to Canada. And we have a Charter of Rights, and we can't pick and choose where freedom of expression and speech, and that's a slippery slope if we go down that road. We've seen other countries target media personnel, journalists, and go into other countries and kill them as well for political views or differing views. We should be able to have wholesome conversations and disagree at the end of the day. But I would actually refer back to the Hogue Commission. This is not, to me, an issue of just me, myself, or my family, or the Sikh community. This is a Canada-wide issue when, you know, the Hogue Commission for Foreign Interference is saying that India is the number two actor when it comes to foreign interference behind China in Canada. And that includes its democratic processes, its democratic institutions, its electoral processes, right from the nomination right to leadership races. And all of that is within the Hogue Commission's report, that this is a much broader issue than just the Sikh community.
1: What ultimately then do you want to see from the Canadian government? How would you like the government to respond to the letter and do to make your family feel safe?
2: I think it goes back to making all Canadians feel safe. Like, I live in this country, I'm born and raised here. I'm not asking for individual protection. I don't think any Canadian or any person should have to ask for that living in a country like we live in today. I think that should just be automatic. And I think if we want to look at my family or me as an individual, I think we have to look across the board at all those people that have been extorted, all the murders that have happened, Hardeep Singh Nijjar's political assassination. So I think I have to go beyond just myself, that if I look at, hey, give me security personnel, no, I want the actual issue dealt with at its root cause, which is, why is India being allowed to operate this way? Why are they interfering in our democratic processes? Why are they spreading misinformation and disinformation amongst communities to polarize them? And all of that is on the record. So I would still go back to that I'm not looking for anything personal. Canada's borders need to be more secure. Canadian society needs to be secure from countries like India that want to violate Canada's sovereignty and its democratic institutions.
1: The Indian government has denied any involvement in Mr. Nijjar's killing. It has not responded to the rapporteur's letter about the threats against you. Is there anything you could hear from Modi's government that would reassure you things are changing?
2: No, I don't think so. I think the way they operate, it would be a false hope. And I think it would be a dangerous false hope for individuals like myself to trust anything that's coming from there. And I think their words would just be hollow. Like, they've deny is what they've doubled down on since June of 2023, when this whole saga started. And these types of attitudes, I don't think we can trust what India is saying, no matter what they say.
1: Maninder Singh, I appreciate you making time for us today. Thank you for this.
2: Thank you so much.
0: Maninder Singh is the spokesperson for the Sikh Federation. We reached him in Surrey, BC. We requested comment from Global Affairs Canada, and they acknowledged our request but did not provide a statement before we went to air. We also contacted India's High Commission in Canada, but we didn't hear back before airtime.

0: And that's the kind of day it's been. This Thursday, September the 1st, for all of us at CTV News.
1: The unmistakable voice of Lloyd Robertson signing off from CTV National News for the last time in 2011. For decades, the Stratford, Ontario-born journalist brought the news to Canadians' living rooms, earning a reputation as one of the country's most trusted voices. His longevity as a national TV news anchor is unsurpassed in both Canada and the United States. Lloyd Robertson died yesterday. He was 92. He worked at the CBC for 22 years, starting in 1954, but left for CTV in 1976 because he believed TV anchors should be able to do more than simply read the news. He thought they should be able to report as well. At that network, he covered crucial stories, including the fall of the Berlin Wall, the Montreal Massacre, the 9/11 attacks, and many, many more. Sandy Rinaldo is the anchor of CTV National News at 5:30 and a longtime colleague and friend of Lloyd Robertson. We reached her in Bracebridge, Ontario.
2: Sandy, many Canadians will remember, of course, that iconic sign-off. What was it like to hear it today?
3: I had a hard time sleeping last night after I heard the news that Lloyd was gone. And, I've been speaking to colleagues most of the day, so I've had a chance to process a bit more and reflect a bit more. And, it makes me smile because I am constantly reminded of how large a part Lloyd played in my life. We, have known each other, knew each other. I'm not accustomed to speaking about him in the past tense yet, but, we've been in each other's lives for 50 years.
2: Because he started at CTV and you were already there working as a producer, right? And what was it like when he walked in the door?
3: Well, it's interesting because there were rumors circulating that something big was going to happen. And Don Cameron, who was then vice president of news, was smiling like the cat who'd just eaten the fish. And he couldn't wait to share the information, but wasn't going to let it out until it was definitely the time for him to release it publicly. And so I was hovering nearby, and out of the office walks this very handsome 40-something man with that large booming voice. And he introduced himself. I'm Lloyd Robertson. And oh my God, this is a man I'd idolized, watched on television, grew up for a few years because I'm not that much younger than he is. But certainly CBC was appointment television for me. So I'd watched him over the years when he anchored the National. And here he was coming to CTV, and it was a huge moment for us because we were really the little upstart. CTV News was a little upstart at that time in the 60s. And with Lloyd came huge credibility and standing, and it really put the news organization, put us on a footing with CBC, and certainly surpassed, if I may,

0: people, and he also wanted to be engaged, intrinsically involved in the decision-making. And I know things have changed at CBC. I think perhaps Lloyd's departure was the turning point, but he came over to CTV and became not just chief anchor, but senior news editor as well, and was very instrumental in the decisions and the selections, the story selections, every single day. And he had his hand in there.
1: What did you learn from Lloyd over the years?
0: He was the consummate diplomat. He represented CTV National News. So when he went out to speak to organizations and to groups, he was very much the man who represented the organization. And what comes with that is a huge responsibility, but also a keen understanding that you're not just speaking to your peers, your contemporaries, but you're also speaking to the audience that puts its trust in us. And for me, that's been a valuable lesson going forward. I always hold that concept steadfast when I'm out there as well.
1: When you look back at your time working with Lloyd, is there one story that takes you back that you really hold up as a memory you'll always hold dear?
0: There are many. I mean, certainly with his live specials coverage, there was no one who could touch him. His brain was like a filing cabinet full of files that he could pull out willy-nilly. But the standout for me was the morning of 9/11. I was a guest panelist on Canada AM when the plane struck the World Trade Tower. We knew something was happening. Lloyd was called immediately, and we filled on air until he arrived at the studio, which was about 9:45, not too long afterwards. And I felt a huge sigh of relief that it was Lloyd who was going to be there at the anchor desk. And it stretched on for more than 14, 15, 16 hours until he signed off for the night. I felt good because I also grew up watching Walter Cronkite on CBS News. And to me, he was the consummate anchor. And Lloyd was our Walter Cronkite. It was Lloyd you turned into to hear the bad news from. It was Lloyd you turned into to hear the good news. And he was there. And he, even though it was a horrible day, a terrible day, he made it easier for us to watch because he was the calming father, grandfather, uncle, who talked us through what was going on and made us think, well, maybe things will eventually settle and be okay. That's the memory that stays with me.
1: You know, we've talked a lot about the kind of professional colleague he was, but I know he was a dear friend as well. What will you miss about him?
0: I'll miss the fact that he was the kind of person who looked you in the face and made you feel that you're the most important person in the world to him. And I know that that's a rare thing to happen in this business. In particular, I tell the story of how the years that he anchored Monday to Friday and I was Saturday and Sunday, people would say they tuned into CTV News to watch Lloyd and Sandy. And viewers would often comment that they thought we were actually married. We were kind of Mr. and Mrs. CTV News. And I love that because what it speaks to is the fact that Lloyd was able to reach out and mean something to people who would tune in and watch him work. The camera doesn't lie. And so what you saw with Lloyd on camera is what he was like behind the scenes. A wonderful, lovely, genuine human being who really cared about the people he worked with.
1: Sandy, my condolences. Thank you so much for spending this time with us today.
0: Thank you for calling me to and have me talk about Lloyd. This has been good for me as well, too. I need to talk about him. It helps. So thank you.
2: Sandy Rinaldo is the anchor of CTV National News at 5:30. She's in Bracebridge, Ontario.

It's Ayala's magical moment. The moment she has dreamt of. A first ever tour title delivered in DC. 500 glory for this magical

0: Filipina.
1: That was the sound earlier this week as Alexandra Ayala won the Washington, D.C. Open, making her the first person from the Philippines to win a Women's Tennis Association singles title. And that was just the latest victory in a stunning run that has made the 21-year-old a national hero. As we go to air, Alexandra Ayala is preparing for her opening match in Toronto's National Bank Open. The Canadian Leila Fernandez is playing as well, and her maternal grandparents are from the Philippines. So as you might imagine, the city's Filipino tennis fans are buzzing. And thanks to Jason Maglante, the tournament has something special planned. Jason is the National Bank Open's Senior Director of Ticket Sales. We reached him in Toronto ahead of this evening's matches.
2: Jason, what's the mood like over there?
3: After that sound clip, it's pretty much the same. A lot of chills, high energy, anticipation, excitement, pride, and joy and happiness to have Alex Ayala playing tonight in Toronto.
2: Yeah, you've got some Filipino roots yourself, so maybe you're feeling some of this pride.
3: You know, personally, yes, I do. It's one of those things where you just got to go with the joy and happiness to see some of Filipino athletes do what they do in the global stage. It's a very rare occasion. I believe the only time we've had such a global superstar, Manny Pacquiao, the boxer, and sort of Alex is getting to that height as well.
2: And what does it mean for the people in the stands watching to have sort of a superstar in their midst playing tennis, no less?
3: Well, you know, it's a great point. It's sort of surreal. You know, based on the commentary of the DC Championship, you know, what dreams are made of, I think for a lot of Filipinos around the world and Canadian Filipinos, just to see and to be able to witness Alex on court live is something truly special. But I would also want to mention, you know, we can't forget our hometown girl, Leila Annie Fernandez. You know, she's half Filipino as well. And, you know, lightning strikes in a bottle very rarely. And to have both these young athletes and tennis players on court tonight is very special for the Filipino community, for sure.
2: And how sought after were tonight's tickets?
3: You know, when we found out about the draw Friday night and sort of when we made the press release and having Alex, knowing Alex is going to play on Wednesday night along with Leila, I mean, I can't even tell you. I don't think my phone rings so much. I mean, no one really calls anybody anymore. It's only a text message, but it was both going at once and sort of our sales team here and the service team here at Tennis Canada, we just couldn't keep up. The demand was so high and some of our guys were here till midnight Friday night and here early morning Saturday, just trying to get people into the stadium and buy their tickets.
2: Yeah. So what are you doing differently knowing that this has been the response?
3: We haven't felt something like this, truthfully speaking, since Serena Williams announced her retirement in 2022. We have sold out sessions before, but this is a different type of energy. And so we're definitely prepared and we're definitely excited to welcome people at Sobeys Stadium.
2: Prepared how? Like, what were you preparing for? What were you hoping would happen?
3: It's a good question. Deepening our engagement with the Filipino community in Toronto. I had conversations about 30 days in advance to the event with the Consulate General here in Toronto. Obviously, you know, our marketing strategies and tactically how we're going to promote Alex. And sort of if we had to, you know, hold seats back or look at ways to really understand sort of the impact and the potential capacity issues we might have if this popularity was going to surge like it did today.
2: And then she wins a singles title earlier this week in Washington. I mean, your phone must have just blew up like crazy.
3: Rebecca, like I said, no one calls anybody anymore. But I got to say, my phone just kept ringing. You know, first cousins, second cousins, friends, family, they all wanted to experience it. And I'll say this, it's not just tennis fans. Like there's people in my social circle that don't even follow tennis. And so they're so curious about the story and sort of the hope and joy that she brings to the community. Is definitely impactful.
2: They were hoping for a deal. Were they on a ticket?
3: Yeah. Let's keep that secret.
2: And so what's on offer tonight? I know you've got some special cuisine even that you're offering folks.
3: It was a good quick conversation, but you know, credit to our food and beverage team here, Jared Rankin and sort of Chef Ash and Peter Haley from Recipe and Marigolds and Onions. We were talking about sort of what can we make the fan experience a little bit more, you know, Filipino per se on site. And so they're creating a dish on site, the adobo chicken, which is available now. in the food courtyard. And so I've had a taste of it. It's not as good as my mother's, but I will say it definitely passes the buck. It's very good. It is a very good fish.
2: You know, I've seen a lot about the signs that have been at all the other matches about Filipino this and Filipino that, and we're so proud. What kinds of signs are you expecting to see tonight?
3: Oh, fans are going to be cheering for them both. We have flags. We've got everything. Other sun, we love you. Mahal kita, which means, I love you in Filipino, Tagalog. It's you're going to see a lot of that tonight. It's pretty, the energy is pretty exciting.
2: And if they win, if one of them wins, if they both win?
3: Well, then we're going to have a meeting tonight at midnight to really figure out sort of how we're going to manage again. But, I have faith in my team. And so we're already anticipating a big win with Annie, hopefully, fingers crossed. And Alex is playing really, really well, obviously coming off a win in D.C. Being a part of staff, you can't really cheer too much about who, but we have our favorites, but we're well prepared. And then, the draw just opens up for them. And if they can really put on a good show tonight and go deep in the tournament, this place will be rocking for the next 2 weeks.
2: Yeah. Well, Jason, it sounds like you're going to have a ton of fun tonight. Thank you so much for carving out some time for us. I appreciate it.
3: Rebecca, thank you for the call. Thanks for having me.
1: Jason McGlantay is the National Bank Open's Senior Director of Ticket Sales. We reached him in Toronto earlier today.

0: The young people are having a wonderful time at the party. But who's that on her own over there, sagging limply in the armchair?
1: Oh, yes. Here is Adrieline. Adrieline, who usually sits all alone, slumped in her chair in the corner. Adrieline knows that for some reason she doesn't fit into the picture, but she doesn't know why.
0: Whatever could be the matter with Adrieline? Does everyone hate her because her name is Adrieline? Partly, but there's another reason. And later, when Adrieline looks in the mirror, her mirror image rips her a new one.
2: Do you want to see how you really look, Adrieline? This is it. Your head pokes forward, your shoulders slump, your stomach. Well, take a look.
1: Yes, Adrieline, like a lot of boys and girls, your posture is your problem. What are you going to do about it?
0: The narrator is furious with and disgusted by Adrieline. And he's right to be. Her posture is physically and spiritually nauseating. That's from a 1953 short film entitled Health, Your Posture. Obviously, it's a little dated, but a brand new study suggests that Adrieline's posture is deplorable. Not only may it be impairing her decision-making, but her slouchiness may lead to grouchiness. That is a good health mnemonic for you to repeat to yourself for the rest of the night and week and the rest of your life. For this study, researchers at McGill University asked 200 students to do a couple of tests using a tablet. For half the students, the tablet was laid flat on a lowish desk, so they had to lean over to use it. For the other half, it was on a stand, so the students had to sit upright to use it. And after conducting the tests with both groups, the researchers found that the students sitting upright made better, bolder decisions and felt better about themselves than the students who were all bent over. So, if you want to get out of your slump, get out of your slump, and you too will wind up like Adrieline. She fixed her posture, so her mirror image was forced to reflect on its own behavior.
1: And what is more important, you'll know that you can be proud of your posture.
0: Here's Hologram with Upright.

0: It's been billed as a measure to build confidence in Canadian institutions. And now the Federal Foreign Influence Office has formally started working to do that. Yesterday, Anton Bogman officially began his role as Canada's first ever Foreign Influence and Transparency Commissioner. The opening of his office coincides with the launch of a new public registry of foreign influence activities, which is designed to shed light on who is trying to influence decision-making in this country on behalf of a foreign government. The federal government passed legislation to open the registry in 2024, but even now there are questions about how exactly it will work and who is required to disclose their activities. We reached Foreign Influence Commissioner Anton Bogman in Victoria, BC.
1: Commissioner Bogman, you've made it clear that your office is not ending foreign interference or trying to end that. There are other Canadian agencies that are working on that. So what exactly will you be monitoring through this registry?
2: Yeah, so it's a core transparency mechanism in relation to these foreign influence activities. So individuals and organizations who are acting at the direction of or in association with a foreign principal to try and influence governmental and political processes in Canada, and that's at the federal, provincial, territorial, or municipal level, they'll be required to register their arrangements and provide the information into the registry. It really works. There's three criteria for registration. Is that the organization or entity is going to work with a foreign government, a foreign principal, foreign political organization, you know, state-owned enterprise or something of a similar nature. But they're trying through these activities, which are communicating with public office holders, trying to influence public opinion, or by providing, you know, services or items of value, they're really trying to influence the political government processes. So these could be elections, referenda, it could be a governmental process, the passage of a bill, procurement decision, these sorts of things.
1: I guess I'm a bit confused because you seem to make the distinction between influence and interference, and what is the difference?
2: Well, I think that, you know, foreign interference, it is a serious risk to our national security and to our democratic institutions. What the new legislation does, it introduces this transparency system to help Canadians understand which influence activities are happening on behalf of the foreign principals. And this then, by making these activities transparent, it will allow other national security partners to focus on kind of the covert, harmful foreign interference.
1: Right. So influence itself doesn't necessarily mean that it's illegal, right?
2: That's right. Foreign influence is a normal part of international relations. Governments and businesses, organizations, they regularly seeking to influence public policy and the debate in Canada. Foreign interference happens when the influence activities are done covertly, when they're done illegally or coercively on behalf of foreign actors.
1: So give me an example of kind of the scope of the registry, like who would be required to register? Give me a few examples here.
2: Okay, so let's say there's a Canadian organization that's working with a foreign state. The foreign state is going to be bidding on a public service contract. You can take the example of the submarine. Let's say that decision was yet to happen. If the Canadian organization, for example, then is producing advertising, they're doing messaging at the direction of this foreign government, so they're trying to seek to influence public opinion, that's the type of activity that we need to be registered.
1: What about, you know, I just got off the phone with a Canadian activist who works with allies of the Sikh independence movement around the world. Would he be required to register because, you know, he's doing work with these actors internationally and potentially hoping to change minds or influence people's thoughts on that here in Canada?
2: I think it's what's probably the best way to address that is that each case will be looked at independently by the office. We're going to look at the specifics of each case. And then if the criteria are met, then that would trigger a registration. And the registry, it applies to arrangements, that include those from any country, but it doesn't apply to every activity. If there's no influence activity, then there's no arrangement. If you're meeting with people, if you're discussing areas of common interest, that sort of thing, but there's no influence activity on the other side of that, then there would not be a requirement to register.
1: The Canadian Civil Liberties Association has said that the scope of the registry kind of risks discouraging Canadian organizations from engaging with partners around the world. Do you think there are the risk of fines or the punishment might deter people from engaging, as you just described, perfectly legal activity, but maybe they have concern about registering?
2: You know, registration, it doesn't mean that a person is engaged in wrongdoing or any kind of unlawful activity. It's really just intended to capture, you know, these certain legitimate foreign influence activities and present that information in a transparent way so that Canadians can see who's trying to influence them and who's behind that influence activity.
1: Do you have any sense of how many files you'll have to go through when you start accepting the registrations?
2: Yesterday, on the first day, we did receive one registration that came through, and that the team is currently looking at that. There were some studies done by Public Safety beforehand that suggested around 2,000 registrations may be what we would receive. We've looked at the work that our partners, our allies have done that have similar processes, Australia, the UK. They're obviously similar, but they have their own distinct nuances based on the legislation which govern those processes. In some cases, they saw very few registrations. In other cases, they've seen more.
1: You've suggested that your office might be able to monitor foreign attempts to influence the upcoming Alberta referendum. If we look at that kind of example, what would your office be watching for?
2: The registration activity, it has to be that someone is working with a foreign principal. So if someone's just doing something on their own, there's no involvement of a foreign principal, a foreign political organization, state-owned enterprise, something like that, then there's no requirement to register. If someone, though, is working with a foreign government, they're seeking to influence that process by doing public opinion, messaging, that sort of thing, that would trigger a registration requirement.
1: And what do you ultimately hope Canadians, because all of this would be public, there's a database that Canadians can look at and discover who's registered, and what do you hope Canadians gain by being able to go through that information?
2: Yeah, so I really hope that the registry will help to strengthen trust in our democratic institutions and in our processes. I hope the Canadians will feel that they can better understand what activities are being done on behalf of these foreign principals. And I also hope that it does deter the kind of covert or deceptive interference activities that are taking place.
1: Okay. Commissioner Bogman, I appreciate your time today. Thank you for this.
2: Thank you so much. Goodbye.
0: Anton Bogman is Canada's Foreign Influence and Transparency Commissioner. We reached him in Victoria, BC.

0: This morning in Detroit, Abdul El-Sayed was doing some fence mending. The epidemiologist had just won the Democratic Party's primary for Michigan's next seat in the U.S. Senate, but not by much. Dr. El-Sayed is a progressive who's called for medical coverage for all and criticized Israel's conduct in Gaza. He was widely expected to win, but his rival, four-time Congresswoman Haley Stevens, came close to an upset after receiving record donations from political action committees, including the American-Israel Public Affairs Committee, or AIPAC. Dr. El-Sayed spoke with the congresswoman after the win. Reporters wanted to know whether he would have her endorsement against the Republicans in the final vote.
1: She will absolutely be endorsing us, and she will be fighting alongside us to make sure that we defeat Mike Rogers and win the future in November.
2: This was a very tight race, perhaps closer than you had hoped or expected, about 15,000 votes right now between you and Haley Stevens. Does the fact that this was such a tight race make it more difficult for the Democratic Party to unite and also reach out to those swing voters who might be looking and seeing, well, Democrats couldn't even agree on their candidate here?
1: Well, I'd love to get others' perspective on this, but let me give you mine. You heard about the historic turnout. Sometimes, you know, intra-family squabbles are the biggest ones. But we all know that when we walk out the house, we stand united. And sometimes we gotta have it out about the conversation about who we are and who we wanna be. And I think I'll tell you that the things that unite us are so much bigger than the things that divide us. If anything, when you've got 500,000 more voters who came out to be a part of a process to pick a nominee, that means that their voices have been heard. And we're gonna build a movement that reaches out to everybody. I know not everybody's gonna agree with me on everything. That's not how this works. But I do know that they agree with me on the need to beat Mike Rogers and the need to hold Donald Trump accountable and the need to provide people health care and the need to address the affordability crisis that is making it so that all of us struggle simply because we gotta pump gas or go to the grocery store and the need to stop fighting stupid wars we should never be fighting. There is so much more we agree on. So I'm looking forward to unifying together. The congresswoman and I, the senator and I, we've had some great conversations about where we go from here, and we cannot wait to come together and win in November.
0: Abdul El-Sayed is the Democratic Party's candidate for the U.S. Senate in Michigan.

0: Residents of St. Catharines, Ontario, were trying to get back on their feet, but back-to-back rainstorms didn't give them much of a chance. This past weekend, for the third time in barely 2 weeks, extreme rainfall caused catastrophic flooding once again. Thousands of homes are damaged, hundreds of people have been evacuated, and Mayor Matt Sisko has declared a state of emergency. We reached him in St. Catharines.
1: Mayor Sisko, how big of a mess is St. Catharines right now?
2: It is in a bigger mess than it was last week, which is saying a lot because the major flooding incident last week I thought was as bad as it would get. We're starting to dig out. The city arranged for significant changes to our garbage pickup for this week, basically allowing residents to throw out anything that wasn't electronics or appliances at the curb. There are just piles and piles. A lot of the damage from the most recent flooding event was just straight sewage. We found the final flooding event actually hit, I'm going to say, 75% of the city in one level or another. And so we're seeing it now in neighborhoods that we weren't expecting. The system has returned basically to baseline, but inside homes, I know it's a bit of a disaster.
1: How is your own home looking?
2: I think bit of a disaster is the best way to describe it. My wife and I had our bedroom downstairs, and then my youngest son, who has autism, we had built him a special room in the basement, and so that's why our bedroom was there. It's been completely gutted at this point. We have piles of garbage and drywall and everything else at the end of our curb as well, and waiting for our garbage day. So there's going to be a lot of work in the coming months.
1: You know, what are you doing to talk to residents? If 75% of people in the community are affected in some way, what are you telling them right now?
2: I spent most of the weekend before the final flooding event, I was out talking to residents and trying to get a handle on, the pinch points in the areas where maybe the interaction between our infrastructure and the natural water courses might have been causing issues. And, I'm trying to explain to folks, the events we've experienced, this most recent flood was the equivalent of about 200,000 backyard swimming pools being dumped on the city of St. Catharines. That's the volume of water. And the infrastructure is not designed for that level of rainfall. I don't think there's infrastructure in North America that is designed to be able to accommodate that. And I think people were frustrated and thought maybe it was an infrastructure problem. But, I remind folks, we actually had three catastrophic rain events, but the first one, which happened on the 21st, the ground wasn't saturated, and so it was able to absorb a lot of the water, and the system worked the way it's designed to. But when we got to the second and then the final flood on Sunday, the ground was saturated, and there was nowhere for the water to go, and unfortunately, we can spend as much money as we want to on our water and wastewater infrastructure, but we're not going to be able to accommodate major events like that with pipes.
1: And that accounts, you believe, for the backed up sewage as well?
2: Yeah. The reality, St. Catharines turned 150 this year. I always tell people that means 150 years of planning with infrastructure and pipes and everything else. And design standards over the last 20 years have changed pretty drastically because we realized that the rain events we're getting are going to be much bigger. We've tripled the amount of money we've been spending on our stormwater and sanitary sewers over the last 10 years. At this point, I don't think we can keep going back to the property tax base to spend more money on it. I think we need federal and provincial help to do that. We're not the only community.
1: You did have the ear of Premier Doug Ford today. You toured the city with him. What came out of that conversation? I assume you're looking for help in the immediate as well, but in the long term, I wonder what you talked about.
2: The immediate, where we have Ontario Corps is going to be on the ground tomorrow with Team Rubicon. There's a group of volunteers that will help with our vulnerable residents. We've been sending, off-duty firefighters and city staff doing their own jobs from the side of their desk while they're out trying to help residents, but we're maxed to capacity. We talked about, what dollars we're going to need in the coming weeks and months. We are burning through our reserves right now to try and offer enhanced garbage pickup for our residents. Can't run a deficit from year to year. And so
1: legally, you mean?
2: Yeah, we need upper levels of government to help. And the province is open to that. We had a good conversation today about what we need to do to make sure that we're eligible for funding. And we also talked about some of the preventative measures. St. Catharines has had a program for years for residents to install things like sump pumps and backflow valve. But that program, most years we get 30 to 50 applications. It tops out at about $5,000 worth of grant. We've had 1,800 applications in the last 5 days. But any steps we can take to mitigate less severe but still severe weather events, we want our residents to be able to take advantage of that.
1: You know, the province told CBC that it got a request for assistance from St. Catharines and that the Ministry of Emergency Preparedness and Response is looking into it. A spokesperson for the Minister of Municipal Affairs and Housing, meanwhile, says his office is looking to see if some of the uninsured damage may be eligible under the Disaster Recovery Assistance Program. Do you feel as though what you heard today from the Premier will trump some of the considering we got, you know, that they're looking into it, that we'll see what we can do? Or do you now believe that Doug Ford will come through more quickly?
2: I do. I know the DRAO, Disaster Relief Assistance, is geared towards overland flooding. I mean, a huge amount of what we saw in the community was overland flooding. You know, one of my staff members, a friend of theirs, sent video of water bursting through the window near the escarpment. The conversation I had with the Premier was positive. You know, one of the things that I have tried to impress upon upper levels of government, and the Premier seemed to hear this message loud and clear, the system as it stands right now, it's not geared towards quick response. I really needed volunteers on the ground in the hours after last week's flood. I have elderly residents right now who need their homes cleaned up, and we only have so many people at City Hall who are able to go and do that work.
1: Just before you go, I know it looks as though there is some rain in the forecast potentially. Are people on edge?
2: Yes. Anxiety levels are very high right now. And I mean, if you'd asked me 2 weeks ago, I would have said it looks like it's going to ruin my weekend a little bit from a going to the beach perspective. Now, though, folks are just, the anxiety is through the roof. And I'm just hoping we can get through the next couple of days. The community, I don't think we can handle another crushing blow like what we got on Sunday.
1: Mayor Sisko, I appreciate you spending time with us today. Thank you for this.
2: Thank you so much.
0: Matt Sisko is the mayor of St. Catharines, and that's where we reached him.

0: David Rush never stops. Longtime listeners will remember him as the serial Guinness World Record breaker, known for such feats as slicing 68 grapes with a sword while standing on a balance board, or blowing a green pea 25 meters, that's 84 feet and 11 inches, with a single breath. He is on an ongoing quest to break the Guinness World Record for the most concurrently held records, and he just got closer to his ultimate goal. With the help of his wife Jennifer and their two sons, Jeremy and Peter, they beat the fastest time to clear a game of Hungry Hungry Hippos by a team of four. They did it in 4.833 seconds, and that newly certified record earned Mr. Rush his 200th concurrent title. It's not the first time he's enlisted the help of his family. In 2021, Mr. Rush wrapped Mrs. Rush in plastic wrap in 1 minute and 2.44 seconds. Neil asked Mrs. Rush how she felt about that.
1: It was really hot and humid. The saran wrap is quite constricting, and so I was definitely excited to be done and happy that we had achieved the record.
2: And you were okay with David attempting this on you?
1: Yes. We tried this one and successfully broke the record about 2 years ago. Mm-hmm. Since then, someone else had come in and taken it from us, and David and I support each other in all sorts of things, and this is one of the crazier ones. Just me getting wrapped in saran wrap.
2: You had to take your title back.
1: We had to take it back.
2: And how much did the time improve?
3: I'm not sure Jennifer feels compelled to need to take the title back, but I certainly do. I'm kind of addicted to it.
2: I hear you. You mentioned, Jennifer, that you guys support each other in all sorts of different things. You've been part of record-breaking endeavors before, yes?
1: Yes. Usually behind the scenes, holding a stopwatch or filling out paperwork, making sure he's following all the guidelines, but I have had my hand in a few records as well, including helping him put on t-shirts, like most t-shirts, like stacked one on top of the other, most t-shirts worn in 30 seconds in 1 minute. And then we practiced around Valentine's Day to break one together, the fastest time to set up a chessboard, team of two, and we did that in about 32 seconds.
2: What's it like now to have a husband with this unique record and this passion, clearly, for breaking more records?
1: Well, I think he sets a great example for our boys that if you work hard and pursue things and with a passion, that he just sets a great message and is a great role model and example for our boys and all those around us. But it can definitely be a little quirky. And some of the things that we have around our house, for example, I never would have expected things like pogo sticks or lots of balloons, electric unicycles.
2: What do the boys think of all this?
1: They love it. They want to be just like their dad. So they're practicing their world records, and it's fun to watch.
2: It's a house full of whimsy, serious whimsy.
1: Yes.
3: Yeah, and they're 2 and 5 years old, so they don't know any better. They think the Guinness logo is mine, and my two-year-old's always trying to practice to break a Guinness World Record. You'll find a stopwatch, and he'll press the button, and then he'll try to do whatever he's doing as frantically as possible. But at 2, you just don't have that fine motor control, so it's absolutely the cutest thing in the world to watch.
0: From our archives, that was David and Jennifer Rush speaking with Neil in 2021.

0: In life, sometimes things go well and sometimes there are bumps on the road. And sometimes you spend billions of dollars to build a bridge, but no one's allowed to go across it until you enter punishing, complicated negotiations with the unpredictable person on the other side of the bridge. As we've covered exhaustively and exhaustingly, that is the short version of the saga of the Gordie Howe Bridge. But today was all smiles on the link between Detroit and Windsor. This morning, the bridge officially opened to pedestrians and cyclists, and Amanda Ray was patiently waiting on the American side to lead her cycling group across.
1: We can feel the energy here. There's about 400 people in line on the Detroit side. People are starting to fill up the parking in historic Fort Wayne, and we're all ready to roll.
2: You make me feel very lazy. How many sort of, I guess you work in miles, how many miles will you be cycling today, do you think, in total?
1: Well, for me, I'll probably be doing about 50 miles. But the trek itself, the loop that we created for people to enjoy, both the Detroit side and the Windsor side, it's about 11 and a half miles.
2: Okay. 50 miles is 80 kilometers, 80 and a half for people who are listening. How much interest is there for people in Detroit? What are they showing when it comes to their wanting to ride their bikes across to Canada?
1: Well, see, this is the issue that we were having, is everybody is super excited to go across, but then nobody knew where to go when they got across. I visit Canada very frequently, so I'm very familiar with Sandwich Town, just down the street from the Gordie Howe Bridge. So I took it upon myself to kind of create a group where Canadians and Americans can meet each other. They can create groups, small groups, and to hang out and bike their own path together. Or they can join me in a larger group, and I can kind of take them around and show them the different places in Windsor that they can enjoy.
0: Amanda Ray is a cyclist and founder of the Gordie Howe International Bike Club. She was talking to Amy Dodge on Windsor Morning. We're now at the end of As It Happens, the Midnight Edition. Coming up next on CBC Radio 1, the news.
3: As It Happens, the Midnight Edition will be back again for you tomorrow. I'm Rebecca Zanbergen. Thanks for listening.
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5: From CBC News, The World This Hour, I'm Neil Herland. Mourners gathered in Calgary last night for a community vigil to honor Parker, the 11-year-old boy whose body was found last Wednesday in a network of pipes under a freeway after he was reported missing in mid-July, Brendan Coulter reports.
6: A whole new world.
7: A choir belts out one of Parker's favorite Disney songs as hundreds gathered to remember him. Many in the crowd had joined the massive search effort, which drew thousands of volunteers and emergency crews before Parker's body was found in a tunnel system near a freeway. Among those at the vigil was Tanea Barber, who says Parker's story hits close to home.
8: My son is also part of the autism community. I've just been trying to hug my boy and my family a little tighter and just grieve.
7: Mourners heard from speakers, including Calgary Mayor Jeremy Farkas, who had a message for Parker's family.
9: Calgary stands with you. Our city will walk beside you. In the days ahead, we are never going to forget about you.
7: While Parker's parents did not speak in person at the vigil, they did share a recorded message thanking those who searched for their son.
10: Calgarians, you guys kept looking, you kept searching.
7: Brendan Coulter, CBC News, Calgary.
5: We're following a developing story in Metro Vancouver. Helicopters are dropping water on a wildfire that broke out inside Belcarra Regional Park, 40 kilometers east of downtown Vancouver. The fire is currently out of control. Brant Arnold Smith is the incident commander.
11: Three aerial. We are currently attacking the fire with three aerial resources, helicopters, and are actively bucketing and making good headway.
5: Two homes have been evacuated. Human-caused climate change is making wildfire seasons longer and stronger, and the data is seen in a new rapid study focused on Canadian fires, Anandram reports.
12: Jonathan Boucher is a researcher with Natural Resources Canada and a co-author of a new rapid analysis that says human-caused climate change made conditions twice as likely for July's intense fires to burn in Ontario and the Northwest Territories.
13: They burned area at a really rapid rate, so only within a few days and weeks, large areas have been burned.
12: The study also estimated Ontario could see this as often as every 6 years, compared to every 40 in a world without our excess greenhouse gas emissions.
14: 2026 is yet another active year, so four in a row.
12: Mike Flanagan is a fire weather expert at Thompson Rivers University in Kamloops, BC.
14: And unless we see more rain, our fields are going to be drier.
12: Frederica Otto is a study co-author with Imperial College London.
15: If you care about anyone but the super rich, you have to stop burning fossil fuels.
12: A stark reminder with months left in Canada's fire season. Anandram, CBC News, Toronto.
5: The United Nations warns an intensifying El Nino event could push tens of millions more people into acute hunger. Talia Sarve reports.
16: Peruvians applaud their president, Keiko Fujimori, as she climbs into an excavator to mark the start of emergency works this week aimed at mitigating the impact of the upcoming El Nino.
17: Entonces, el reto es muy grande.
16: The challenge is a huge one, she says, and we have little time.
18: We have an event we haven't seen, most of us haven't seen in our lifetimes.
16: Jean-Martin Bauer is the director of food security analysis at the World Food Programme. He says the strengthening weather system has authorities on alert. A new UN report reveals 49 million people could be pushed into acute hunger by the event before the end of next year. Central America and Southern Africa are expected to be hit hardest at a time global food security is already low due to world conflicts and climate shocks. The UN is boosting efforts in a handful of vulnerable countries to minimise the system's impacts. Canada won't be spared the El Niño's effects with a warmer winter forecast. Talia Sarve, CBC News, Toronto.
5: And that is your World This Hour. For CBC News, I'm Neil Herland.
19: Hold up.
2: Hi, I'm Saroja Coelho. 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And now, from the Public Radio Exchange, we bring you The World, a news magazine program featuring stories and music from around the globe.
6: The Amazon rainforest has long faced harm, now a new threat to the animals that live there.
19: Groups that have historically specialized in drug trafficking or gold mining are now entering the illicit wildlife trade as well.
6: Today, the multinational fight against environmental crimes in the Amazon. I'm Marco Werman. As India battles hellish heat, creative thinking is helping to lower indoor temps.
20: That level of reduction is a huge benefit for families.
6: Also, Lyon, France tries to make a new home for seniors in the queer community.
21: Ici, on peut être comme on est.
22: Here I am allowed to be who I am without worrying about the consequences.
6: And Japan's approach to fighting population decline.
23: 新潟 育名 応援 宣言.
6: Calling all super dads, plus a 100-year tour through the music of Iran. All today, here on The World. This is The World. I'm Marco Werman. It's good to be with you today. Hundreds of people have been arrested across South America's Amazon over the past month in a sweeping five-country law enforcement operation. Officials went after a host of crimes that have led to deforestation and activities that endanger the world's largest rainforest, from illegal mining to logging and smuggling. To learn more, I spoke with Gabriel Fornari. He's with the Global Initiative Against Transnational Organized Crimes Observatory of Illicit Economies in the Amazon Basin. He started by describing the scope of the police operation.
24: So this involved Bolivia, Brazil, Ecuador, Peru, and Colombia. It was coordinated out of Bogota through a law enforcement initiative funded and organized by the United Arab Emirates. So the scale is quite impressive. I mean, this was a two-week-long operation. And when we speak about the Amazon, we're talking about extensive territories, you know, hundreds and thousands of miles in terrain that's extremely difficult for law enforcement to work in. Everything from fuel costs being extremely expensive because of the isolated nature of the region, to weather conditions, to, again, these very real threats from violent criminal groups that operate in the area.
6: So how important is it that five countries got together and made this happen?
24: It is very important. I think it's a very positive step to get countries of the region to cooperate on the scale. It's something that we that research and follow the region very closely, something that we always call for in our public engagements and in our research, that the best way policy-wise to solve these issues is to get countries in the region to truly work together, to be able to share intelligence, to be able to conduct joint operations, to be able to have this kind of environment of trust and operational support, because it's the only way that you can target these groups, because these groups, you know, move seamlessly across the borders of the region.
6: So I mentioned some of the crimes that suspects were involved in, but elaborate more, if you would, on some of the details and the kinds of crimes these operations actually targeted.
24: It looks like they've targeted mainly illicit gold mining, wildlife trafficking, illicit logging, land grabbing. But out of these, we can very confidently say that illicit gold mining is the largest criminal market and the one that represents the greatest threats for the peoples of the Amazon and for conservation efforts in the Amazon as well.
6: So police conducted over 1,000 operations. You mentioned earlier a few of the logistical challenges in enforcing the laws in the Amazon. Mm-hmm. One thing that occurred to me, with a dense forest canopy, I could imagine it's hard to see below and know what's going on. Or have things been so deforested that it is possible to see crimes being committed?
24: In some contexts, it is possible. I mean, you have areas that have undergone land grabbing and extensive deforestation. So when people, you know, seize land illicitly, the first thing they do is they raise the forest and they sell the timber that they're able to extract. And then they grow usually cattle in these deforested areas. So in these areas, it's very easy to track environmental crimes that are conducting. In some contexts, it's easy, relatively simple, to trace large illicit gold mines, but there are very real difficulties. And law enforcement, to some extent, do operate blind. Satellite imagery and remote sensing can only take them so far.
6: So wildlife smuggling in particular must be more difficult to trace.
24: Exactly, yeah. And that is a criminal market that is largely overlooked and is seen by authorities sometimes as less important than drug trafficking or illicit mining. But we know this is a key market for transnational criminal groups to diversify in. So what we're seeing now in the Amazon is that groups that have historically specialized in drug trafficking or gold mining are now entering the illicit wildlife trade as well.
6: So police arrested over 800 people suspected of involvement in these crimes. They also confiscated a lot of illegally mined metals and lumber. It does seem impressive, but what sort of dent does this all make in illicit activities in the Amazon?
24: Well, I think it's a little too early to say. What we know is that the five countries where this operation took place are major hotspots of criminal activity. What we know as well, though, is that over the past few years, there have been large-scale law enforcement operations conducted in big illicit gold mining sites, in areas that have become hotspots of illicit logging or of the illicit wildlife trade. And a lot of the times, what happens when these large police operations take place is what we call a cockroach effect. So what happens a lot of the times is that criminals migrate to other parts of the rainforest when these big law enforcement operations take place. So these law enforcement operations, they may halt criminal activity in locations, but they sometimes help to spread criminality to new jurisdictions.
6: Among the five countries that were part of this operation, how much consistency is there in their respective laws on environmental crime?
24: Little to no consistency. And that is the fundamental challenge. Different countries have different interpretations of what constitutes illicit mining. There are different interpretations, you know, and in the Amazon, you're dealing with indigenous territories where different countries have different ways of demarcating these territories. And so there are these kind of jurisdictional challenges and these very real kind of regulatory differences. Coupled with that, you have very real variations in capacity as well. So you have countries like Brazil, where you have robust environmental protection mechanism. That's not what we see across the boards in these four other countries.
6: So is it clear which country will prosecute the people arrested in July?
24: I don't think that is clear yet. And that is a very tricky thing. And what we see a lot of the times is that when these operations take place, you know, criminals, they'll cross the river to the other country, you know, and evade arrest. And it's very likely that similar things happen in this operation where criminal operatives were arrested that were in the sites where criminal activity was taking place. But there's a very good chance that these illicit networks remain embedded in these territories and can come back and resume their environmental crimes.
6: Yeah, so I asked you earlier whether this operation makes a dent in the problem, but ultimately, is actual prosecution the thing that will inhibit these crimes from happening? Or do you think just the fact of arresting some 800 people will give potential criminals pause?
24: I don't think it'll give criminals pause because the incentives to engage in illicit activities remain in place. As long as there is demand at an international level for these goods that are in the Amazon, criminals will continue to engage in these activities. And it's also worth pointing out that the sentences for environmental crimes generally across the board in the region are very low. So even if these arrests lead to prosecutions, you know, these criminals might get a 2-year prison sentence that can easily be commuted to house arrest. So criminals know that environmental crimes are relatively easy to get away with.
6: That was Gabriel Funari. He's with the Global Initiative Against Transnational Organized Crimes Observatory of Illicit Economies in the Amazon Basin. Extreme heat waves have been gripping India this summer. In just the last few nights in Delhi, nighttime temperatures have stayed above 80. That's at night. Daytime, obviously, it gets much hotter. Highs in the mid-hundreds are increasingly common. Even pushing 120 degrees is not unheard of. That kind of brutal heat is disruptive and deadly. It's also pushed residents to adapt and figure out how to endure what may well be a new normal. Reporter Namrata Kolashlam takes us to the Indian capital to see how some of these efforts are progressing.
0: It's a sunny day in Shabaderi, an informal settlement in northwest Delhi. Clotheslines stretch across the makeshift neighborhood, with homes connected by footpaths and food stands on corners. Savitri Sharma climbs carefully up a ladder to the flat tin roof of her one-story home. She brushes her white hair away from her face and picks up a paint roller and a bucket of paint. And in just a few minutes, she covers a patch of her roof with a white reflective coating. Her grandkids run around outside, trying to catch a peek at what she's doing. She tells me that she saw the white roofs and heard about them from people all around her. And then she says, "I tried it too." Sharma's a vegetable seller. She works outside all day and returns home at 11 each night. Even when she's inside, there's no escaping the heat. Her body has no chance to recover and rest, even at night. She's hoping her newly painted roof can change that. The kit has brushes, a bonding agent, lime powder, and sandpaper, she says. Her painting kit was provided by a Delhi-based organization called SEEDS, which has worked for more than 30 years in the field of disaster management. But with the rising threat of climate change in India, SEEDS has been looking for solutions to manage the intense heat. And they've been enlisting local young people to lead the charge. People like 18-year-old Sapna Kishore. I asked for scarves from others, she says, and hung them up. And they looked very nice. It feels really good to do this work, she tells me. It's a street shading project where old fabric is transformed into canopies. That gives people a place to be in the shade. Little kids spend hours playing under these canopies. Solutions like these could help millions of people living in so-called urban heat islands, where the temperature can be 5 to 6 degrees hotter than elsewhere in the city due to a lack of greenery and bodies of water.
1: That kind of temperature difference is quite substantial and can significantly worsen the experience of heat.
0: Bhargav Krishna is an expert on climate and health at the Sustainable Futures Collective. He says in cities like Delhi, the pollution and high heat actually make the experience of both worse. That's why Krishna believes cities have to adapt to make daily life more manageable.
1: Adapting doesn't just mean developing in the same manner that we've been developing so far, but building systems that are more resilient.
0: Roofs are a start. That's where heat enters most buildings, so painting them with a reflective coating is one way of building resiliency. A few Indian organizations currently use industrial white reflective paint to reflect the sun's rays away from homes in informal settlements. But SEEDS wanted a nature-based solution, one that wouldn't add chemicals into the water supply if it rained. Also, it had to be affordable and accessible. There's been a lot of trial and error. This is SEEDS co-founder Manu Gupta.
3: Initial experiments were leading to high costs. And I remember a homeowner who confronted me on one of those solutions. He said, you know, if you're spending so much, why don't you buy me an air conditioner?
0: But they kept testing ways to make their solutions more affordable using readily available materials. They tried paint made from cow dung. They experimented with insulation made of wool. The organization finally settled on lime wash paint. It's made from crushed limestone, water, and natural minerals.
3: They cost about 9 rupees a square foot. So for a typical family, this would be 1,000 rupees.
0: That's a little over $10.
3: And even if one rain washes them off, they could still do it again.
0: And that's exactly what Meena Devi is doing now. She lives in Shahabad Dairy with her family and a dog named Cherry. In a meeting, they told us to put 3 light coats of paint from the kit, she said. But after she finished the process, she tells me that the rains came and washed it away. They painted the roof again. We feel cooler now, she says. Research from SEEDS found that lime wash paint can bring down indoor temperatures by 6 to 7 degrees Celsius. That's significant. Here's Manu Gupta again.
3: That level of reduction is a huge benefit for families. We are seeing very clear impacts on health, better sleep in the night.
0: But even though the paint is an easily accessible and affordable option, climate solutions are rarely straightforward. Some experts say that white paint isn't practical in dusty cities like Delhi, where the roof doesn't stay white for long. And although reflective roofs can bounce sunlight away from the occupants underneath them, that sometimes means neighbors living higher up catch the glare. Another concern is humidity. It's hard for humid air to escape from the small, cramped homes in these informal settlements, especially during monsoon season.
3: This year, we are trying to work more on how do we create better ventilation conditions within these homes so that our body is able to cool itself and comes much more comfortable.
0: So far, they've added chimneys to more than 400 homes to expel humid air back outside.

0: India.
1: That was part two of our reporting this week on managing extreme heat in India. Tomorrow, we look at another cool roof solution from the coastal city of Chennai, where it's not just about reducing heat, but also building up local enterprise.

0: This is The World. I'm Marco Werman. The population of Japan has been shrinking for some time. The crisis is a simple matter of math. For every baby born in Japan, two people die. Japanese officials call it a national emergency that threatens the country's future and way of life. The World's Patrick Wynn paid a visit to Tokyo, where some are calling for a revolution in Japanese fatherhood.
1: It's Sunday afternoon, and the Kuroda family home is in chaos. Joyful chaos. The dad of the house, Takashi Kuroda, is under attack. He's got a 6-year-old girl and a 3-year-old boy sitting on his chest, scribbling on his face with black magic markers.
2: Makeup.
1: Makeup. We're playing makeup, he says. A closer look reveals the kids are drawing whiskers on his cheeks. We made daddy into a neko, they say. That's Japanese for cat.
3: Neko. Neko. Neko.
1: Takashi and his wife, Yuko, are in their early 40s, living in a modest 2-story house in Tokyo's suburbs. She works at a daycare. He does statistical analysis for the pharmaceutical industry. All pretty ordinary, except they have 5 kids. Yuko points out through a translator that in Japan, that is rare.
4: Yes, I would say we're both weird.
1: In Japan, most women who have kids stop at 1. Why is it so unusual in Japan to have 3 children, let alone 4 or 5? That's a puzzle the government wants to solve. Officials desperately urge couples to have more kids. The state is offering free childcare and some of the best maternity and paternity leave policies in the world, letting parents take up to a year off. But Takashi Kuroda says the root cause of this reluctance to have kids actually starts at the office. He's telling me about demands on white-collar office workers to live up to the salaryman stereotype, putting work above family. No time to play with kids or wash a dish because that's the wife's job. Among high-income countries, fathers average about 2 hours of housework and childcare per day. That's true of the U.S. But for Japanese dads, the average is only 40 minutes per day. And someone has to do all the housework.
5: Once a woman has a child, she's married and she has a child and she's working, she has almost 2 full-time jobs.
1: Mary Brinton is a Harvard University sociologist and an authority on Japan's birth rate. Japanese officials have sought her advice. She recently put out a book about the population crisis in Japanese called Japan Tied Up in Knots. In interviews with hundreds of Japanese women, Brinton hears the same thing over and over.
5: Women who want to have a career are facing this big burden of unpaid work. Women do almost all the housework and childcare. And it's not very attractive.
1: Japan's government knows husbands aren't pitching in enough. So a little more than 10 years ago, officials launched a campaign with posters and TV ads that made doting active fathers look cool.
5: It's usually a

0: quite attractive man that has a baby strapped to his chest. It was an effort to say, this is masculinity too, being a good dad.
1: The government even popularized a new word, ikumen. Translation, super dads.
2: 新潟イクメン応援宣言。イクメンパパが働く会社はコンピューターソフトウェアの。
1: That's a state-produced TV commercial exalting Ikumen. Ikumen burp babies and change diapers and take kids to the park, all with a smile on their face. This campaign has succeeded in changing the culture, says Manabu Sukagoshi. He's with Fathering Japan, a nonprofit that has contracted with the government to teach dads how to care for kids and do chores.
3: Fathering Japan が最初に創設した時、パパ力検定っていうのをね。
1: He says his organization has trained a lot of Japanese men, to the point that most Japanese dads do accept that wiping butts is not just mommy's job. But, he says, Japan's workplace culture is slow to change. Many bosses still expect white-collar employees to work 80 hours a week and go out drinking beer and sake to bond as a corporate team.
3: はい、ここが日本国民の恥ずかしいところなんですけど。
1: Sukagoshi says he's ashamed of the guys who want to live as super dads but don't have the courage to tell their bosses, lay off, my family comes first. Back at the Kuroda home, Takashi, the dad, has wriggled free of his tiny tormentors. I ask Yuko, the mom, if she would ever call her husband an ikumen. She says that whole concept is absurd. Gushing over guys being super dads just for taking care of their kids.
4: Nobody gives us names.
5: Why only men?
1: The Kuroda's attitude towards family life was shaped by their time in Zambia, where they met as aid workers in their 20s. In tiny settlements in Zambia, they noticed that, unlike in Tokyo, family life was treated as more sacred, and people seemed happier. They took that epiphany back to Japan and started having babies. Takashi taught himself to say no. No to late-night drinking with colleagues, no to an office culture that shames men for taking paternity leave, and no to the machismo that says men do not wash dishes.
6: Just put the dishes into the dishwasher.
1: Takashi has a full dirty sink in front of him, with this morning's breakfast, soba noodles, swishing around in the drain. He's loading up the dishwasher. The Kurodas cling to any device that helps resist the ever-accumulating mess and dust and clutter. Takashi loves his Roombas.
6: This is Roomba. I have six Roombas in my house.
7: Five children, six Roombas.
1: In recent years, way more Japanese men are breaking free from the old ways and taking paternity leave. It's up from almost zero 10 years ago to about 15%. Japan's government hopes to get 85% of dads taking paternity leave by the end of the decade. We've hit a turning point, Takashi says. Gen Z Japanese guys aren't as terrified of their bosses. They'll switch companies and not just toil away for the same corporation their whole lives. And in post-pandemic Japan, more of them also insist on working from home to help look after kids. That's what Takashi does. Standing in his kitchen, he's got soap suds up to his elbows and cat whiskers drawn on his face. Are you happy?
6: Yeah, of course. I'm very, very, very happy.
7: That's great. Yeah, we can feel it.
1: Takashi's wife, Yuko, thinks that if more dads are like this, many Japanese women will feel more comfortable having multiple kids. I ask her, are you interested in child number six?
4: No. No way. And our car only sits seven people, so this is it.
1: Even the kid-loving Kuroda family has its limits. For the world, I'm Patrick Nguyen, Tokyo.
8: That was one of our favorite stories from 2024. We'll be right back. You're with the world.

0: This is The World. I'm Marco Werman. If you had attended a concert in Tehran, say around 1900, you might have heard something like this. Picture the venue. Intimate, the crowd small and upper class. This recording is from a demonstration of Persian classical music at the Metropolitan Museum of Art in New York in 2024. Music was not a mainstay of public life in Iran in the early 20th century, but that began to change in 1906 during the country's constitutional revolution. That's where the story begins in Iran Amplified, 100 Years of Music and Society, a new book that compiles works by dozens of scholars looking at Iran's century of music history. The book's co-editor, Nahid Siamdous, joined me recently, and I began by asking her what was happening in Iran in 1906.
1: In 1906, Iranians were rising up against the Qajar dynasty and asking to have a constitution, and music played a really important role. And really, the form of the concert was born around that revolution. A musician and a poet by the name of Arif Qazvini, he would gather people and sing these very revolutionary songs, some of which are still resonating today. The woman who was recently handed a sentence of lashes for having a sort of virtual public concert actually sang one of Arif Qazvini's songs, a song by the name of The Blood of Our Youth Have Become Tulips. And so, you know, he really sang songs that still resonate today and brought people together to make these demands in poetic and musical form.
0: So author Puya Nekwi takes us back even further to the 19th century and writes that private space was the traditional domain of music performance, but that it wasn't until Iran's constitutional revolution that you were just telling us about that music really took off in the public sphere. So two questions. First question, who was the typical audience in those private spaces? Like, how private was it and why was it private?
1: Mm-hmm. Yeah, these were really music connoisseurs or the intellectuals of the era who would get together and listen to songs and poetry. And so it was private, but it wasn't small. These were sort of larger gatherings of basically politically and musically minded people. And in the 1920s, for example, Iran's very first public concert in 1924 in the Tehran Grand Hotel by the all-time beloved female vocalist Qamar, who at that concert decided to unveil herself and sing these very feminist and political songs. And so, you know, the first official public concert is that one at the Tehran Grand Hotel in 1924. But there were all kinds of more private settings in gardens, inside people's homes. We're talking about, you know, dozens of people, maybe 100 people sitting together and really sort of nurturing the kind of, you know, political and social demands within those spaces and then taking them outside into public spaces.
0: Yes, so Nahid, you're kind of anticipating my second question. How did the Constitutional Revolution actually facilitate the opening up of the music scene for the wider public?
1: So the Constitutional Revolution was a period of great demands. The Qajar dynasty had run Iran into the ground. Kings had famously just made concession after concession to great powers. And these intellectuals, musicians, poets were able to bring these demands to the public and really create that space for others to participate and make it acceptable that these gatherings could take place under the somewhat innocuous, you know, form of, you know, music gatherings, really then relay these important political demands.
0: So let's hear an example of a song that one might have heard in Tehran in the early 20th century.

0: So this is a recording of one genre of folk music, a song form known as a tasnif. The one we're hearing was originally composed by Aref Kazvini, interpreted here by contemporary musician Farid Herodmand. It did not take long, I understand, after the Constitutional Revolution for political leaders to realize the potential of music as a source of patriotism or propaganda. Kazvini, as a composer of these tasnifs, became a key part of that. Tell us more about the role that tasnif played as it became politicized.
1: The tasnif is a really important form because, you know, prior to the tasnif, which really Aref Kazvini, whom you just mentioned through this song that you played, really perfected it. Before that, Persian classical music was much more improvisation, long pieces, you know, running about an hour. But he, you know, sort of brought this form to us, which is 2 to 3 to 4 minutes long with set lyrics that people can memorize and sing along with. And so he really created this compact form that could relay political and social sentiments within this, you know, sort of beautiful little nugget.
0: I mean, we know music can have a political voice. Songs are often written to express a political position. But how important was it so early on in Iran's contemporary history for society to have this kind of named link between the musical and political, the tasnif?
1: I mean, at the time, you have to remember that Iran was majority illiterate, right? And so the way you could relay sentiments wasn't really through pamphlets or newspapers. Sure, there was a segment of population that was highly educated and literate, but it was a very small minority. And so through the form of music, through these tasnifs, these short pieces, you could relay these sentiments. And this is something that a music historian of the time also commented upon. He says, you know, when we would go to these concerts, you would hear these songs and you would know by just one look into another person's eyes that we shared this secret, that there was a fire burning in our hearts and that we wanted to change things. And music had the power to do that.
0: I'm speaking with historian Nahid Siamdus, the co-editor of a new book called Iran Amplified. So in the mid-20th century, Iranian popular music began incorporating many international influences. One notable example your book tells us about is how American jazz found its way to Iran. An American musician, Lloyd Miller, spent many years there, even hosting in the 1970s a weekly program on Iranian TV and releasing an album called Oriental Jazz, where his American sound was performed with traditional Persian instruments. Let's hear a bit of that.

0: we start to hear that melodic Western line in there. So this transnational music making coincides with the Shah, Mohammad Reza Pahlavi, pursuing many policies to westernize Iran. Was the musical side of this westernization intentional by the government, or did something happen more organically as the country opened up?
1: It was both organic, but also supported and sponsored by their government. So Persian classical musicians of the time will tell you that, you know, they were neglected by state television, their salaries were much lower. But the Shah had a very sort of, he had ambitions for Iran on the world stage. And this was reflected in its music. Lots of, you know, Western musicians and also musicians from elsewhere in the world, including, you know, Lloyd Miller, they came to Iran and they collaborated with Iranian artists. And the sound of this period, aside from, you know, melding American jazz with Iranian music, was wonderful. It was, you know, you had all kinds of fusion music happening. You had psychedelic, 70s psychedelic Iranian music to this day is highly sought after, you know, among even much younger people in dance clubs and so on. And so you had a lot of collaboration happening between Iranian musicians and these musicians. And of course, all of this came to an end with the revolution.
0: So it was also in the 1970s that pop singer and actress Gugush became a superstar in Iran and in

0: Naheed, you described Guguj as the most popular Iranian star of all time. What does it say, though, about Iran in the years prior to the Islamic Revolution that a woman was able to achieve this level of success?
1: You know, Marco, what's interesting is that really the most popular singers of all time have, aside from post-revolutionary Iran, have always been women. So starting from Qamar, whom I talked about, you know, with her very first public concert in Iran in 1924, and onward, Mahvash, Dilkash, and then on to, you know, many others, Haide, and then Guguj. She simply embodied the voice of Iran. She also has had such a tumultuous sort of political life, not unlike most Iranians in the country itself. And, you know, she was 3 years old when she was first on stage, in many ways sort of seen as the daughter of the country, and then subsequently sort of now, by now, the mother of the country. You know, these women singers are also given these embodied sort of national status of the representation of the country. And it just speaks to the fact that the circumstances that we've seen in Iran following the 1979 revolution are simply not really native to how Iranians have felt about their musics, about their performers and entertainers over the last century.
0: So you also feature in the book an interview with Guguj from 2022, and she describes being abruptly silenced after the Islamic Revolution when solo female singers were banned from performing publicly. She also talks about being imprisoned by the regime for a month, but then she dispels a rumor that her song Alka Jun, or Dear Sir in English, was sung in praise of Ruhollah Khomeini, who became, of course, the first supreme leader. There's tension here. The regime bans women from singing publicly, but also, if you read between the lines, the regime would stand to gain from the public perception of having Guguj's endorsement. How do you make sense of all that?
1: You know, at some point, there was this rumor that the song that she sang, Agha Jun, was for Ayatollah Khomeini. Guguj really denies it and has, you know, in subsequent interviews also denied it. But at the time, there was huge revolutionary fervor happening in Iran. And she thinks that the person who wrote that song maybe was being a little cheeky and slipping something into her song that she had no control over. So that story is still very much contested. But Guguj's story is just incredible. You know, she was silenced with the revolution. At the time, she was so extremely popular that it wasn't possible for the regime or anyone really to lock her up in prison for too long. She was let go after about a month. And, you know, she decided to remain in Iran. She also didn't have a passport to leave. But 20 years into the revolution, from within the government itself, there were people who said, you know, we will give you a visa to go abroad and to have these concerts as long as the monies that you make, there was a contract, would also flow back into the state's coffers. And this is, of course, a shocking sort of story if you think about the Islamic Republic, right? But in the end, they weren't really paying her fair due. And so they broke ways, and Guguj ended up remaining in the West and broke off those relations.
0: I mean, I was going to ask you if the tension between Guguj and the regime is emblematic of a larger theme in gender politics in Iran with the regime. But it sounds like Guguj is exceptional. She's something else.
1: She's absolutely something else. But, you know, it's an interesting question because the state has tried to sort of use gender for its own political purposes. It has never to this day permitted the solo female voice in its public media, right? Or in its concerts. You cannot be a Guguj in Iran today, no matter what you sing. But every now and then, it has made exceptions for its own political purposes. So, for example, most recently, Parastu Ahmadi, while she received lashes for having had a virtual concert in which she sang Unveiled and sang some of these most popular songs, such as Arif Ghazvini's From the Blood of Our Youth, Tulips Have Grown, they still screened, you know, the Lebanese singer Julia Boutros Unveiled on huge screens, you know, on the heels of the U.S.-Israel war on Iran, singing Unveiled because she's allied with Hezbollah. And so because her persona and her music is ideologically aligned with that of the Islamic Republic, it made this exception. So, you know, it kind of goes to the core of the hypocrisy that we see in approach to women singing in post-revolutionary Iran.
0: So in another chapter, author Farzaneh Hemasi writes about her experience doing field work for her ethnomusicology research by singing backup vocals for the Iranian rock band Kiosk. Their lyrics are very critical of the regime, as is the case with many artists in the diaspora. Does politically charged music like this gain traction in Iran? Like, how accessible is it?
1: In the 2000s, the government was pretty hands-off on the internet when the internet first became big in Iran. And so a very vibrant underground musical culture bloomed via the internet and then eventually spilled over into public spaces so that musicians and bands like Kiosk could promote their music online and then actually have these underground concerts, sort of semi-public, right? They were private, of course, they weren't permitted, but where, you know, large numbers of people could attend these concerts in private homes, in basements, in garages, and so on. And in the late 2000s, these satellite TV channels, many of them based in places like Los Angeles, where Iran's entertainment sector had basically emigrated to after the revolution because of the repression, they would pick up these songs from Iran's underground music culture, you know, sort of vibrant on the internet, and boomerang them back into the country onto the country's television screens. It just completely evaded the state's permitting and infrastructure control over music. And that's why we see music so popular, you know, in households and readily listened to, including politically very critical music.
0: So Himesi writes that as Kiosk gained popularity, her own anxiety about being an outspoken woman associated with them also increased. And she writes in your book, "I saw myself with what I imagined would be a judgmental father, patriarchal state's eyes, and I was ashamed." So that kind of self-awareness obviously can turn into self-censorship among many Iranian voices, even in the diaspora. You note in your introduction to the book that that extends to academia as well. Do you feel that this book is maybe incomplete due to the difficulty of conducting direct research in Iran from outside?
1: To some extent, every work we do on the outside is somewhat incomplete. But in this book in particular, we have really worked hard to bring in voices from Iran. We've translated pieces by authors written in Iran in Persian and, you know, offered a lot of primary sources. But it's true that, you know, most Iranians researching in the U.S., especially over the last, let's say, decade or so, are increasingly unable to go and do research in Iran because of the Iranian, the Islamic Republic's policy of, you know, keeping sort of hostages among academics, journalists, and imprisoning them, these dual nationals that then end up trapped for years in Iran's prison systems. And so that is something that Himesi writes about, which is that at the time, she still envisioned herself as a researcher who would go back to Iran. And she was really considering the risk that this performance of hers with Kiosk would have for her traveling back. And it's really to the detriment of everybody. It's that barrier that turns Iran into this dark place that is presented in these stark tones of, you know, bad and evil. It's simply not the case in Iran. Iran is culturally so vibrant. Iran's youth is so active and so cosmopolitan and world open and global. But because we can't really do that kind of on the ground research, Iran is often not represented in Western media.
0: Nahid, what do you hope readers encountering this history for the first time will take away from this book?
1: I hope that they will see this incredibly, you know, vibrant and bright society, super artistic, that has tried for over a century through its music, through its art, to express its longing for a more open, a more just, a more democratic life.
0: Nahid Siamdoust is a historian and co-editor of the new book, Iran Amplified, 100 Years of Music and Society. Thank you very much for being with us, Nahid.
1: Thank you so much for having me, Marco. And thank you so much for paying attention to this, you know, different view onto Iran, which I think, you know, we need a deeper understanding of Iran, probably now more than ever.
0: And we have one more jam by Kiosk to take us to the break. This is

0: This is The World. I'm Marco Werman. Lyon, France is dealing with loneliness among the elderly. The isolation can be especially hard for people in the LGBTQ community. To help address that, the city has just opened its first shared residential building for queer people 55 and older. It's called the House of Diversity. DW's Lisa Louis takes us there.
1: I'm in Lyon's Croix-Rousse area, which used to be a silk-weaving neighborhood. Nowadays, it's a little bit of a hipstery district, what you'd call bobo in French, with nice little bars, theaters, and a very relaxed atmosphere. And right here, at the heart of this area, is the Maison de la Diversité, the House of Diversity, with its four floors, ochre-colored walls and spacious open staircases and balconies. Behind it, a little backyard with a few flower beds. A haven of peace in France's third largest city. On the first floor, I meet 65-year-old François Bourri in his 40 square meter flat. He's preparing breakfast, which he loves having on the little balcony at the back of his new apartment with its view of the backyard. But there's really one compelling reason why he moved in a few months back.
2: Here I am allowed to be who I am. When we have drinks together at night, for example, I can say, without worrying about the consequences, the electrician the other day was quite cute, wasn't he?
1: Openness about his sexual orientation was not always a given for François. He's from a small village in southern France. His parents were factory workers, simple people with simple values, as he puts it.
2: Where I grew up, everybody insulted homosexuals. So when I realized that I was gay, it became clear I would bring dishonor to my family. I ran away. It was a matter of life or death. I knew there was no place for me where I came from.
1: He did build a life, found a partner, and worked as an educator with children, he tells me, as he's flipping through old pictures. France, meanwhile, decriminalized homosexuality in 1982. But François's feeling of not really being part of society didn't go away, especially when fate struck in 2005.
2: When a doctor tells you you have AIDS, I couldn't help but think of all the good friends that had died of the illness. And I thought, now it's my turn.
1: Many of Francois' housemates know this feeling of loneliness, like 56-year-old Alice Binaire. In her 20 square meter flat, three floors higher, she's showing me her favorite dresses.
3: Ça, on me l'a offert pour mon anniversaire.
1: Alice made her transition to being a woman 6 years ago, but in the small town of Mâcon, near Lyon, where she was living at the time, people didn't react well when Alice suddenly started wearing women's clothes.
4: In that town, gay and trans people go into hiding. I was physically attacked 3 times, and during the first year after my transition, people insulted me every day.
1: In the House of Diversity, people like François and Alice can feel at ease. Its 15 flats are rented out for 300 to 800 euros per month. The house also has common areas, a laundry room, a living room and an eat-in kitchen. There, workshops take place regularly. This Wednesday afternoon, a group is presenting a joint theatre project with deaf-mute people. House coordinator Baptiste Janet is wondering how to get inhabitants to take part. It's not easy, he says, as many of them are often tired. The organizers also want to grow externally by opening at least 5 additional houses of diversity across France in the coming years, some of them with dedicated medical personnel. Baptiste knows that that won't be enough, though. 1 million queer people will soon reach the pension age.
5: La légalisation du mariage, le droit à l'adoption, c'est 2013. Donc c'est...
6: In France, gay people were only given the right to marry and adopt children in 2013. A whole generation thus doesn't have children and no natural supporters for old age. We've heard from queer people who were discriminated against in care homes and had to hide their sexual orientation. We want them to feel free to be themselves until the very end. But for that, we'll need more political support.
1: The group Gay Pride in the French capital of Paris is also defending the rights of older queer people. They are trying to create awareness amongst carers and have so far trained staff in 7 retirement homes across France.
7: En fait, la communauté LGBT, elle existe vraiment depuis les années 70.
1: Their president, Didier Artaud, says that shared houses like the one in Lyon could, in a way, even become a blueprint for the whole of society.
8: This is a queer topic, as we are the first queer generation arriving at an old age. But our community is like a miniature of the whole of society, with rich and poor people, and people of diverse backgrounds. Meanwhile, the family model of our society is changing, and not just queer people reach out age without a partner or children.
1: Back in Lyon, François and Alice are having a drink in a nearby open-air theatre café, an occasion to look back and ahead.
4: It's difficult to get along with the others. There have been moments when I was thinking, that's it, I'm moving out. And I think I'm not the only one to have had such thoughts.
2: I've maintained a distance from the very start. I was telling myself, we'll have to live together for 30 years. We can't be friends from one day to the other.
4: Yes, I realized that we'll see housemates die. That really dealt me a blow.
2: Did it? I've signed a document to say that my body will be handed over to the medical faculty.
4: A nice way to be recycled.
2: Yes, I'll be touched by young students for one last time.
1: No light-hearted conversation, but one thing is no longer an issue, their sexual orientation. It seems like, in the House of Diversity, they finally found a place where they belong. Lisa Louis, Lyon.
0: That report comes from DW's Inside Europe podcast. 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And on YouTube, there's more of our reporting. We are at theworldnews@GBH. I'm Marco Werman. Thank you for making it today. We'll see you right back here tomorrow.

0: That was The World from PRX. The program was recorded earlier in the day.
1: This is Asian View from NHK World Japan. I'm Keiko Kitagawa. Japan's latest defense white paper focuses on the need to respond to what it calls new ways of warfare, such as drones and artificial intelligence. The defense ministry's annual report says the country's production and technology bases should be reinforced to take account of those trends. It includes a new section on the latest military technologies, including the inexpensive drones increasingly used in conflicts like the one in Ukraine. The white paper says Japan will promote overseas transfer of defense equipment following the government's easing of restrictions on some weapons exports. It also notes that China is rapidly boosting both the quantity and the quality of its military capabilities. The report calls this a serious concern for Japan and the international community and says it presents an unprecedented strategic challenge. A leading Taiwanese chipmaker says it'll donate about $1.58 million to help reconstruction of quake-hit areas in southwestern Japan's Kumamoto Prefecture. Taiwan's semiconductor manufacturing company will continue to provide support depending on the situation and needs in the affected areas. The chipmaker has a plant in the region. Another Taiwanese business is also supporting relief efforts. China Airlines Group will donate about $304,000 and fly relief supplies free of charge to the affected areas until the end of August. The carrier offers service between Taiwan and Kumamoto. The prefecture is still reeling from last week's magnitude 7.1 earthquake. Authorities say the death toll is now 38. Thousands remain in evacuation centers. We are broadcasting from NHK in Tokyo.
0: 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The news is next.
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3: From CBC News, The World This Hour, I'm Neil Herland. A U.S. Senate committee is scheduled to vote this morning on whether to hold Dr. Anthony Fauci in contempt of the U.S. Congress. The scientist who led America's COVID response refused to answer questions during a hearing last week. Steve Futterman reports.
4: It was a week ago that Anthony Fauci faced verbal attacks by Republicans on the Senate Homeland Security Committee.
5: It is a total disgrace what you did to this country.
4: Ohio Senator Bernie Moreno criticized Fauci, accusing him of hiding facts and supporting school closures, mask mandates, and vaccine requirements.
5: Who the f*** do you think you were for doing that?
4: Fauci refused to answer all questions, repeatedly invoking his Fifth Amendment rights. Fauci fought back, accusing committee chairman Senator Rand Paul of having a personal vendetta against him.
6: The sole reason he is calling me before this committee is to get me to say something that could vindicate his repeated public pledges that I end up, in his words, quote, behind bars.
4: Fauci will again be the focus as the GOP-led committee is expected to vote on whether he should be held in contempt. Steve Futterman, CBC News, Los Angeles.
3: A wildfire has broken out in the Metro Vancouver area inside Belcarra Regional Park. That's 40 kilometers east of downtown Vancouver. The fire is currently out of control. Walker Adair lives nearby.
7: You know, it's hot. Like, there's countless you know, communities and villages that have been evacuated in British Columbia. You know, I told my partner, pack a bag, like, I'm going to go see if it actually is here, see where this fire is, and, you know, get the dogs in order. You know, was texting neighbors and, you know, just trying to make sure all the people that I know are aware that, you know, there's a fire very close.
3: The fire is now 1.5 hectares in size. It's one of 113 wildfires burning in BC right now. A somber vigil last night in Calgary to honor the life of a missing boy who never made it home. A choir sings outside Calgary City Hall for Parker. The 11-year-old boy with autism vanished in July. His body was found last Wednesday inside a vast network of pipes. Katie McClellan is the Calgary police chief. She spoke at the rally.
8: Over the past few weeks, Parker's name became known across our city, our country, and beyond. People who have never met him looked for him. They shared his photo. They checked their yards and their garages. They followed every update. They hoped alongside his family.
3: The vigil last night was a chance for volunteers, police, and the community to grieve. A farm in Hudson, Quebec is about $20,000 out after falling victim to a wholesale meat scam. As Chloe Rinaldi reports, the fraud reveals gaps in Quebec's protection laws.
9: We got four fainting goats and two dwarf Nigerian goats.
10: It was a dream come true for Matt Penny and his family to take over the farm in Hudson, Quebec, near where Matt grew up. He says their business plans hit a setback after they fell victim to a $20,000 scam. In April, Pengrove Farms was contacted by a catering company looking to buy wholesale meat.
11: Parts of their payments started to fall through, and that's when we stopped working with them.
10: A few weeks later, they were notified by Square, the payment processing platform they use for their transactions, that all the payments made by the caterers were fraudulent, and the farm's business account was frozen. In Quebec, the responsibility is on the merchants to refund the platforms that transferred them the money. In a statement, Square said it cannot comment on specific cases, but it works with sellers on a case-by-case basis. Police would not comment on the file to CBC News. Penny says he's in talks with Square to repay the amount owed. Chloe Rinaldi, CBC News, Hudson.
3: And that is your World This Hour. For CBC News, I'm Neil Herland.
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12: Ted Lasso first landed during the pandemic, and at the time, it felt like exactly what we all needed, a little bit of corny optimism for those dark days. The first two seasons were a huge hit, but the critics didn't love season three, and now the show is back. So can season four recapture the magic? I'm Emil Niazi, sitting in for Elamine Abdel Mahmoud. This is Commotion. Roxana Hadadi and Signe Butler are here to unpack everything. Welcome to the show.
13: Thank you. Thanks for having us.
12: So for those who aren't familiar with the series, it stars Jason Sudeikis as Ted Lasso. He's an American college football coach who shows up in England to coach a British soccer team. As I mentioned, the first two seasons were a huge hit with audiences and critics alike, racking up a ton of Emmy awards. So let's travel back in time to when Ted Lasso first debuted.
14: Going out to the pitch, yep. The grass here, to watch practice.
15: Training. They call practice training.
14: Oh, it's vernacular. Oh, it'll be tough. You know what? I'm going to get it, though, because training makes perfect.
15: There you go.
12: I'm going to get it, though. I love that. That corny Southern accent. Roxana, what did people love about Ted Lasso back then, and why do you think it landed in the way that it did?
13: I think Ted was like a good version of America at a time when it felt like things were going very, very poorly, right? I mean, it landed in this very fraught time. I think people were really looking for a character who could be folksy and a fish out of water, but really solve all of his problems through kindness and through talking. There was a lot of like very black and white storytelling, which often ended with Ted had this problem, Ted talked it through, Ted bettered himself, and then everybody was happy, right? So it was like very, I think, very nourishing in like a very simplistic sort of way. And it was bizarre that this character who had started as like, you know, he was a character from NBC Sports' coverage of the Premier League. Mm-hmm. Like it wasn't, you know, it wasn't like a real character, but that he sort of grew to anchor this show, which was about kindness and patience, the importance of therapy, the importance of baking, something we were all doing in lockdown. I think there were just a lot of things that people latched onto about the show, more the circumstances in which the show came out than I think the show itself, excuse me. But I think that was part of the magic that made the first season really like, have you heard about this show, Ted Lasso? I kept hearing that from people that I was chatting with online. And I think that really cemented it within the pop culture space at that time.
16: Yeah, definitely like one of those monoculture moments where it 100%. Felt like you had to watch, otherwise you were missing out. Yeah. You know, Cigna, one of the sort of most famous phrases from the show is football is life. And I know that soccer has played a huge role in your life. You've been an athlete. You've obviously a sports broadcaster. Talk to me about, you know, what you loved about the show when you first watched it.
17: Well, I think it was the time, right, that it happened in the middle of COVID. And for me, I needed some escape. And I think that's what a lot of people leaned on for this is that escapism and the imperfect characters in the show. And the football was kind of secondary for me. I mean, obviously, I like the fact that it centered around a sports theme. I'm not going to lie about that. Mm-hmm. But for me, you know, I'm there homeschooling my junior kindergarten aged twins. Like it wasn't exactly an ideal time for me. And I just needed something to like, take me away, you know, Calgon, take me away. Right. Like, and it worked. And I think, you know, what Roxanne is saying, like the kind of simple formula of it was about all we could digest at the time.
13: 100%.
17: Like I didn't need like a complex, themes. I didn't need like a tricky ending. I just needed to just put my feet up, end of the day, maybe binge a couple episodes, have a few laughs, and then go on to the next day, which felt like the day before. Right. So, I mean, I think that series kind of gave us that piece of what we needed in that time. But yeah, the sports theme for me, anytime that sports can be in like prime time or streaming, I'm all for it.
16: Yes, totally. I mean, I had like a 2.5-year-old and a newborn when that show came out. So that was about as much work as my brain could do. Roxana mentioned that the show won tons of Emmys, but I think the consensus for critics was that by season 3, it had really lost its way for mm-hmm. a show that was so beloved. You know, just you could not escape the think pieces and the glowing praise. What went wrong, do you think, in the show?
13: I think the thing that we're talking about now, the formula of the show was very needed at the time and very welcome for us at the time. But I think that's a hard formula to maintain over 3 seasons because a show with a dramatic engine, even like a comedy like this one, needs conflict. And this show didn't really know how to handle conflict, right? Because the inherent message is if you're kind and calm and you talk things through, things will be okay. Mm. But that doesn't really apply if you need like a season where things are happening that challenge the characters or challenge the players. So I think there was sort of this disconnect between like, what story are we actually telling and what characters need to completely change their characterizations from prior seasons to maintain that conflict. So I think 3 just sort of felt like the show losing a little bit of the pieces that made it special. The other thing, and I want to build on what Cigna said, is like this started as like a 30-minute show. And some of these episodes grew to be nearly like 80 minutes long. And I think it just sort of like exceeded its grasp a little bit. Season 3 just sort of felt a little bit like it got a little bit too confident in itself. And that felt like people just weren't connecting with it in the same way.
16: Yeah, it's almost like that hopeful optimism turned into smarm and like a little bit of smugness. Yes,
13: 100%.
16: And does it feel a bit like contextually also just we had changed by then, you know, like 2020 was very, very different from like 2022, 2023.
13: Yeah. I think that we had changed in terms of maybe what kind of storytelling we were looking for, what kind of storytelling we had enough patience and time for. And I think it became this situation where it was like, this was very nice for what it was. And in different circumstances, it felt like, well, is this, especially for an episode that's like 50, 60 minutes long, is this what I want to invest my time in? And I think it just fell a little bit out of step from people's expectations.
16: Yeah. Signo, what's your take on that? Just like, you know, what did you want from Ted by season three?
17: I admit that it was a 1-2 skip a few episodes in season three. It just didn't capture my attention. And I don't know whether that was because I'd fallen out of love with characters or anything like that. I think it was just like, I hadn't seen my family in 18 months, that they live in Nova Scotia. My kids have spring music concerts. There's just other things as part of my, you know, daily life that I was taking part in. And I would say just like entertainment as a whole was kind of secondary. So it wasn't all about just the show itself. It was about where we were in that space and time. But just, yeah, like some of the characters that were imperfect for me in a charming way, if I can put it that way, kind of became a bit like obvious. Mm-hmm. And I don't want to say I fell in love out of love with any character in particular, but I wasn't invested to watch the end of the season.
16: Yeah. Well, let's get to the new season. So Rebecca, who still owns Richmond FC, flies over to Kansas City to meet up with Ted, who is now working as an assistant manager in a grocery store. They go for lunch and she pops the question.
18: We want you to coach our women's team. To lay the foundations of the Richmond culture that you created with our men.
19: Are you trying to sabotage this team now, too, or something?
18: No, quite the opposite. Last time, I hired you for all the wrong reasons. This time, I absolutely want to hire you for all the right ones.
16: So there you have it. Ted says yes, of course, flies back to England and resumes his life as a coach. Roxana, you've seen a few of the new episodes. What do you think of season four?
13: I think this is a show that is still too in love with Ted. You know, I mean, I think that there is actually probably a really fascinating story to tell about a women's team with a women's owner who would have a women's coach, a coach who is a woman, and maybe what that culture would be like and what are those challenges. But I think bringing Ted back, it's really just sort of a rewind back to season one. These characters on the team who don't get along, how are they going to build community? How is Ted going to connect with them? There are very much the same sort of beats and writing and fish out of water stuff from the earlier seasons in this season. And maybe that will be comforting to certain viewers who missed the season one quality. But I can't help but feel like the only thing you guys decided to change was like, now the players are going to be women, but you didn't know like what the ramifications of that storytelling was. So it is not necessarily really a hit for me, but I could see there being people who respond to it and I wouldn't begrudge them from that. I think I'm just looking for something a little bit more substantive in any media that is trying to be about the women's experience.
16: Yes, on that, Signa, I mean, I feel like talk about nailing the moment. Again, I don't know if there's been as much interest in women's sports as there is right now between the WNBA and, you know, post-World Cup. Do you think, given that like rich creative material, that this season of Ted Lasso sort of fulfills its promise there?
17: Well, I think there is some genuineness to this. I mean, I was at a New York Liberty game about 2 years ago, and Jason Sudeikis was sitting there at center court wearing his Everyone Watches Women's Sports shirt. So, you know, there is some genuineness to putting this season on. I do think it's a little bit of like rinse, wash, repeat in terms of, you know, season one and just replacing them with women's players, as Roxana is saying. But I do think it's capturing a moment in time, although this moment has been going on for several years now, and that's the explosiveness of professional women's sports. We see it on this side of the border and the other side of the border with the PWHL. I look at the enormous TV numbers that it's getting. Obviously, the WNBA and being around for 30 years, some of those franchises worth over $300 million. NWSL in the States, they actually went to Kansas City Current, who has the only, one of the only women's only football stadiums built for women's professional soccer. So like they're showcasing some of that. The football secondary, I wouldn't say that they're showcasing women in the greatest eye in terms of what they can achieve. I mean, we are gonna see the Women's World Cup in 2027. So I think it's also playing off of that, the launch of this show and when it is, and maybe feeding a little bit off of that. But yeah, no, I'm for it. I love a feel good story. I hope they stick to, and we have seen it in the episodes that we were privileged to see, you know, shorter, snappier, but a lot of the same formula. And, yeah. That's what worked for me in season one. And I actually, I was entertained. So yeah.
16: Nothing is not entertaining. Roxana, quickly, I just want to get your quick thoughts on what you think Ted Lasso's legacy will be, since we don't know for sure, but this may well be its final season.
13: This may be its final season. And I mean, I think there is value to a certain degree in a television show that tells you to be patient and to give people grace and to do your best. I think all of those like big messages are great, right? Like if society actually followed those, I think those would be very nice. I just think for me also, as a television critic, I want something with more texture and more flavor. But I do think the legacy will be that sort of like, look at this man. He was able to do these things. Why can't you as a man also do these things? And if that's the legacy, you know, if the legacy is men going to therapy and trying to be better, great.
16: That's great.
13: I can't complain about that.
16: Exactly. Exactly. Well, thank you both so much for chatting with us about this today.
13: Thank you.
17: Thank you.
16: Signe Butler is a former varsity soccer player and a sports journalist here at CBC. And Roxana Haddad.

0: waiting for their military service to end. The Grammys seemed to welcome them back with the introduction of a new category, Best Asian Pop Music Performance. But BTS has said no thank you. They will not be submitting the record for Grammy consideration at all. Michelle Cho is here to talk to us about this. Welcome back to Commotion, Michelle.
1: Thanks for having me. It's great to be with you.
0: So this isn't the first time a major artist has sort of broken up with the Grammys. We've seen it with The Weeknd, Frank Ocean, Drake. But this is a new one for K-pop. And you know, a lot of people are seeing this as directly a rejection of that new category. The quote from BTS's team was that we hope our music can be heard and loved for what it is, rather than being divided by region or language. I mean, it seems pretty clear, but what message do you think that they're sending with that message?
1: It's just a very unmistakably straightforward message that they don't really trust the Grammys, I think, to fairly assess their music and impact. Because the Recording Academy has been doing this thing of carving up the world into different regions, almost in order to contain, you know, global artists and also to maintain American artists in the U.S. as the center. So they're kind of asking, I think, the Recording Academy to kind of reconsider that logic. And, you know, it's not, it's just nonsensical to impose geography as a genre category. Mm-hmm. It's not only a kind of outdated way of understanding how media works and circulates around the world, but, you know, it's also frankly a colonial gesture.
0: Mm-hmm. Now, BTS has been nominated for 5 Grammys, but won 0. But they've also made it very clear that they really want a Grammy in the past. How are people reacting to this seeming change of heart?
1: So response has been overwhelmingly positive from fans and most of the critics whose responses I've seen and read, especially POC. So people who have called out the Recording Academy for past missteps. I think it's really interesting that a lot of people are recognizing that BTS has changed their goals and it's okay to kind of change your goals. So yes, BTS has said that Grammys recognition is important to them in the past, but they were last nominated in 2023. And of course, their hiatus started, you know, that year. And in the meantime, that's when the Grammys have implemented this new African performance, music performance category, which happened in 2024. And that also kind of shortly followed on their kind of largely superficial gesture of renaming the world music category global music. So some of these like moves that the Recording Academy has made have happened during the interim when BTS has been on hiatus. So yeah, I think the Grammys, BTS are saying like, you know, we don't really care for this kind of consolation prize. And, you know, what you're doing is kind of showing your limitations, Recording Academy.
0: Yeah. Only, you know, with the Grammys can you be considered the one of the biggest groups in the entire world and yet still be considered niche, quote unquote. And there is something lopsided, right, about the way that fans have embraced BTS and yet Western music industry professionals still do consider them to be belonging to an entirely separate category. You know, what do you mm-hmm. think of that kind of, you know, strange sort of idea of who they still are when it comes to the Grammys?
1: Yeah, I mean, so the Grammys and the Western music industry in general, like, first of all, they've never really taken boy bands very seriously, or they slot, you know, BTS into this pre-existing cultural form, the boy band, which then is sort of denigrated or it's thought to be unserious. The Grammys are also unique in terms of music awards in that they are not fan oriented. It is a popularity contest at the end of the day, but it's popularity among the membership of the Recording Academy, and the Recording Academy sort of prides itself on being an assemblage of pros, musicians, songwriters, sound engineers, producers, but also like label reps, you know, like talent agents, right? So they claim legitimacy by saying,

0: And, you know, we are pros recognizing our own, but, you know, that gives them a bit of an alibi to like reject what they call mere commercial success only when it suits them. Because of course they also like commercial success when it comes to some of the artists that you see repeatedly on the Grammy stage.
1: Now let's talk about this record in particular, because this record is inspired by an old Korean folk song, which was also the first Korean song to ever be recorded in the U.S. Like a lot of K-pop groups before them, BTS has, of course, always targeted the U.S. market. So what story do you think this album tells us about their relationship with the U.S. in particular?
0: South Korea has a really, I think, unique relationship to the United States. It is very rooted in the geopolitics of the region. And there's historically been a kind of dependency relationship since, you know, the middle of the 20th century. And so all kind of cultural output from South Korea is, you know, it's affected by that history and that set of dynamics for sure. And BTS have credited American artists repeatedly as inspiration for them. I mean, RM at the show in New Jersey a few days ago shouted out Nas as one of his childhood heroes. And, you know, Nas happened to be in the audience that day. So BTS have made no kind of they don't keep a secret the fact that the U.S. and American hip hop artists and American pop artists have been sort of, you know, beacons for them throughout their career. But, you know, they've also on this album really focused on Korean culture and the importance of this kind of cultural history and tradition that they are coming from, which is represented by Arirang. And so they're really, this album is basically, in terms of its sound and its aesthetics, very influenced by American musicians. But I think in its spirit, it's also kind of saying, no, we want to point to where we come from and the fact that we are, you know, people produced by a particular history. And so I think they're doing both on this album.
1: Now, before we go, I want to get to the Grammy response. Harvey Mason Jr., the CEO of the Recording Academy, said the purpose of the new category is, quote, to celebrate the depth, diversity, and extraordinary growth of pop artistry coming out of Asia. How do you feel about that response?
0: I think that, you know, as a response to BTS's gesture in particular, it's pretty disappointing and tone deaf in the sense that, you know, the Recording Academy is basically doubling down on its categories, the goodness of its intentions, regardless of the outcomes of those actions, you know. So they're really sticking to this way of thinking about the world and about how artists move and the categories that they supposedly belong to. It goes so far as the Recording Academy possibly, well, it's not clear exactly who initiated this move to remove BTS's previous Grammys performances from their YouTube channel so that they're no longer available. That is a very petty look for the Grammys. They're basically saying, you know, we need to control you in order for us to include you. So if you're not going to play along, then we're going to pretend you don't exist. Again, that kind of shows very clearly what's happening, I think, behind the scenes.
1: And I should say the Grammys say they lost the copyright and the licensing there, but definitely hear what you're saying there, Michelle, and would love to get your thoughts on this. And hopefully you'll stick around for the podcast, but I got to let you go. So thanks for joining us today.
0: Thank you so much.
1: Michelle Cho is a professor with the Department of East Asian Studies at the University of Toronto. BTS are bringing their tour to Toronto at the end of the month. And that's it for the podcast today. I'm Emil Niazi, sitting in for El Amin Abdel Mahmoud. 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
1: This is We Regret to Inform You. You put in weeks of time and effort, and in just 20 minutes, studio executives say no. We just got beat up to the point we were out of money and just done. Ross Duffer. This is the story of the show Stranger Things. Matt and Ross Duffer were 5 years old when they realized their dream. The identical twin brothers were born in Durham, North Carolina in 1984. Their cinephile father visited the local movie theater each week, and the first blockbuster he ever took the Duffer brothers to see was The Princess Bride when they were just 3 years old. It was terrifying. When the rodents of unusual size burst onto the screen, the twins ran from the theater. But they came back to the movies. Over the following years, their interest in film began to grow, and by kindergarten, it became an obsession. They were the youngest people at Dead Poets Society by at least 15 years. But it didn't matter. The smell of popcorn in a darkened theater felt like home. One evening in 1989, perched in front of their television set, a movie trailer caught the twins' attention. It was for Tim Burton's Batman. Completely mesmerized, they begged their parents to take them to see it. The brothers were blown away. Batman quickly became their new favorite movie, but not for the obvious reasons. Yes, like most 80s youngins, Bats was their hero. But what really struck the Duffers was Tim Burton's directing style. So they began researching Burton and watching all his films. Suddenly, dots appeared connecting Batman to Edward Scissorhands, two very different movies tethered by Burton's signature aesthetic. And they decided that year that maybe, just maybe, they'd grow up to do what he did. In the third grade, Santa brought the brothers a very special gift, a Hi-8 video camera. Together, they used it to recreate their favorite 80s movies like E.T. and The Goonies. And eventually, they started creating their own. They had learned from their now extensive movie-going experience that most motion pictures were about 2 hours long. So they'd prop up their Hi-8 camera, take a kitchen timer, set it for 2 hours, and act out movies with their stuffed animals. As soon as there was 30 minutes left on the timer, it was time for the climax, and by the hour 45-minute mark, they knew to start wrapping up. By grade 12, their bedrooms were flooded with VHS tapes and college pamphlets. The Duffers' dream of becoming the next Tim Burton had only grown over the decade. Only now, they worshipped at the altars of Steven Spielberg and John Carpenter. Film school was a no-brainer, so the Duffers applied to the top film schools in the country, which, at the time, Ross said included USC, USC, USC, and NYU. The University of Southern California's School of Cinema Television was the be-all and all. It was located in the heart of Los Angeles, which, to two budding filmmakers from Durham, North Carolina, was the Mecca. But it also boasted alumni like George Lucas and Ron Howard. So the brothers mailed their reels to California and New York, plus a couple safety schools for good measure. They waited anxiously by the mailbox. Matt and Ross were rejected by NYU, then USC. The Duffers were devastated. That spring, a third envelope came in the mail. They were accepted by one of their backup schools, Florida State University. A fine alternative. But their acceptance came with a caveat that the Duffers weren't allowed to work as a team. The brothers had been working as a team since the womb. They'd never even considered solo careers. Being separated was a deal breaker. So they went with their gut and they turned down Florida State. It was an anxiety-inducing move as they had virtually no other options on the table. Then the little red flag on the mailbox shot up again. One final letter, this time from Chapman University, a smaller private college located in Orange County. It wasn't their first choice. It wasn't their second choice, or maybe even their third. But it had a film program, it accepted the brothers as a team, and it was a mere 40 miles from the Mecca. College would confirm two things for the Duffer brothers. One, that their five-year-old selves were spot on in identifying their passion. And two, that working as a team was the only way they were going to be successful. So after graduating from Chapman in 2007, the Green directing duo wasted no time heading northwest to Los Angeles. They had amassed a list of script ideas to pitch to studios and were itching to line up some meetings. A popular movie at the time was called Paranormal Activity. It was a thriller shot in found footage style. Meaning, the camera footage appears as though the tapes had been discovered, as opposed to staged, lit, and shot by filmmakers. A storytelling technique used often in horror. The horror genre was the Duffers' passion. Found footage, on the other hand, was a style they weren't very fond of. But it was having a big moment in the mid-2000s, and they figured it was what people wanted to see. So the brothers started pitching found footage ideas to studio executives and producers, anyone whose assistant they could persuade to pencil them in for a meeting. But in the few meetings they landed, they couldn't hold the executives' attention. One by one, doors were slammed in their faces. And despite what their film school teachers had repeatedly preached, it was near impossible not to take that rejection to heart. One afternoon, the brothers were walking through L.A. when they passed a Starbucks. They had exactly 1 month's worth of rent left in their bank accounts, and exactly zero of their ideas had been picked up. If they wanted to keep living in L.A., they'd probably have to start pouring coffee. But baristas were coveted positions in Los Angeles. And that's when the realization washed over them that they probably couldn't even get the job meant to subsidize the dream. So instead of dropping off an application, the brothers had another realization. They had nothing to lose. Ross Duffer said, okay, instead of pitching a movie they thought might please the marketplace, what if they pitched a movie they themselves wanted to see? So they huddled in their tiny apartment and decided to attempt something completely out of their comfort zone, writing their own script. They co-wrote a script for a thriller they called Hidden. It was about a family living in North Carolina, the only survivors of a deadly outbreak, living hidden after the government bombs the infected city. They were re-energized by their script, confident even, because it wasn't based on other people's ideas or on trends, but based on their own encyclopedic knowledge of what made for great horror. Then came the part the brothers had come to dread, pitching to suits. Matt said disinterest had a habit of emanating from executives before the Duffers even opened their mouths. It felt impossible. No one took them seriously. Then the Duffers got an unexpected phone call. Multiple studios were interested in the rights to their script, including giants like Warner Brothers. which had ignited a bidding war. It was completely surreal. Some of the biggest and best-known studios in the world were fighting over their creation. As a sweetener, Warner Brothers agreed to let the virtually unknown Duffer Brothers direct the film as well. Sold. The brothers were pinching themselves. With a major studio behind them, they had access to major stars, so they cast True Blood heartthrob Alexander Skarsgård as their lead. A set was built to reflect the claustrophobic bomb shelter the brothers had envisioned. The shelter was meant to be cold, dusty, dark, a dilapidated dungeon the main characters, a family of three, had endured for a year. This made for tight camera work and meant the majority of the scenes would be quite dimly lit. 3 weeks into shooting, Ross got a phone call from a producer at Warner Brothers. The studio wasn't happy. Warner Brothers was concerned with how much of the movie was taking place inside the dark bomb shelter. The feedback worried the brothers, but they reassured the executives that they would make it work. Finally, filming wrapped on Hidden, their very first movie, a huge milestone for the Duffer Brothers. Then the phone rang again. It was Warner Brothers. They still weren't happy with the bomb shelter. Then they dropped a bomb of their own. After 3 years making this movie, the studio decided not to release it. Instead, they were dumping it straight to video. Suddenly, Hidden took on a whole new meaning. Ross walked home that night fighting back tears. This time, he said they didn't feel like failures. They felt like frauds. You're listening to We Regret to Inform You. If you're enjoying this episode, you might also like Rejecting Mad Men, or The Sopranos, or Breaking Bad. All those episodes can be found in our podcast archives. The Duffers had gone from rejection to success to rejection again. They were back to square one. Only this time, they weren't just nobodies. They were Hollywood pariahs. No one wanted to work with the twins from North Carolina who fumbled their first and only project. No one would ever see their movie. No one except Donald DeLine. DeLine was a movie producer. His CV included The Italian Job, I Love You Man, and a little 90s flick called Pretty Woman. DeLine had, for the first time in his career, ventured into the world of television. He was producing a new FX show called Wayward Pines and was on the lookout for talented writers. Wayward Pines was a science fiction mystery series starring Matt Dillon and directed by M. Night Shyamalan. Somewhere along the line, the script for Hidden had landed on DeLine's desk, and he was intrigued by the brothers' style, so he reached out for a meeting. The Duffers were thrilled, then terrified. M. Night Shyamalan was an icon, someone they had looked up to for years. And they were failures. Not to mention, they had no experience whatsoever writing for television. But that's when they realized sometimes you have to fake it till you make it. So they met with DeLine and Shyamalan and feigned confidence. And the Duffers were hired. The brothers wrote for the first season of Wayward Pines. And they enjoyed working in television. A lot. M. Night Shyamalan became their mentor, something they never thought possible. They were learning the ins and outs of show running firsthand. Their IMDb page included an unreleased straight-to-video film, but now it also featured a season of a successful TV show. But while they enjoyed writing Wayward Pines, There was still a big part of them that wanted the work they did to be their own. So during a wayward hiatus, the Duffers huddled back in their tiny apartment to come up with a fresh idea for a horror TV show. The 80s always held a special place in their hearts. Sure, they only experienced the decade for the first 6 years of their lives, but some of their biggest inspirations were, like them, products of the 80s. Stephen King's It, anything Winona Ryder, A Nightmare on Elm Street, to name a few. So they set their series in 1983 in Montauk, Long Island, as a tribute to one of their favorite films, Jaws. But Montauk also had another major draw for the brothers. Camp Hero, a decommissioned military base on the island, has been the longtime site of a conspiracy theory involving a secret government lab. Rumor has it the U.S. government used the base to practice psychological warfare techniques. It was the perfect setting for their idea. A small town middle school boy goes missing. And as his friends, family, and the local police department rally to find him, they uncover major secrets involving a government lab and a portal to a supernatural other world. They called it Montauk. With the exception of the parents and the police department, the cast would be almost entirely made up of kids aged 12 to 16. But it wasn't really a kids' show. They figured the heavy themes and 80s nostalgia would appeal to adults, but the young cast made it relatable to teens as well. They made a 23-page lookbook to help pitch their vision in the style of a vintage paperback from the 1980s, featuring a Stephen King book cover, stills from John Carpenter and Guillermo del Toro movies, and shots of abandoned 80s bicycles. Armed with a pilot script, their lookbook, and their conviction, the Duffer brothers wandered back out into the battlefield to pitch to studios. Remarkably, they booked 20 meetings in 1 week, but were rejected 10 times, 11 times. They were told no adults would ever watch a show with tweens as the leads, and nobody even cared about the 80s anymore. One studio said they'd consider it if the brothers either made the choice to make it a kids show or removed the kids entirely and made it revolve around the Montauk Police Department. But that would mean losing the entire essence of the story. Another studio said they'd option it if the Duffer brothers didn't direct it. But they were aspiring filmmakers. So, as much as it pained them, not to mention terrified them, the Duffers dug in their heels. They decided they weren't going to compromise and said no. Then they were rejected by FX. Matt said that one hurt the most. They'd just done Wayward Pines with FX. They thought there they'd have a chance. 20 rejections. It was quickly becoming apparent that people weren't getting it. It was a horror meets science fiction meets mystery television show set in the 80s starring five kids who fight aliens. Matt conceded, okay, maybe it was a little weird. Maybe it would never find a home. Little did they know. Across town, a movie producer slash director was being handed the pilot script, told, stop what you're doing and read this thing. Meet Montreal-born Sean Levy. Levy was known for his work on movies like Cheaper by the Dozen and Night at the Museum, and founding his own film production company. And when his business partner walked in that day and slapped the Montauk script on his desk, his first response was, we don't do TV. But his partner said this was one of the best scripts he'd ever read. He said, trust me, just read it. Levy read the script and immediately set up a meeting with the Duffers. He said their story broke all the rules. It was a period piece, but in the 80s. It was a show about kids, but not for kids. It was about coming-of-age sweetness, but set on a backdrop of horror. Yet, he said it, quote, transgressed with such assurance. So, Levy set up a meeting with Netflix. Netflix was a heavily guarded castle, but Levy had the juice to lower the drawbridge. He had a difficult task in front of him. First of all, he had never done TV. Second of all, these unknown twins were a package deal. Yes, they were co-creators, but they also insisted on being co-directors of every single episode. So together, Levy, Matt, and Ross stepped into Netflix HQ. The Duffers braced for the iron teeth of the portcullis. But they gave it their all, and they delivered their final pitch. What the trio didn't know was that Netflix was hungry for original content. Up until that point, they'd only done Orange is the New Black and House of Cards. So the streamer needed unique scripts. And what came next turned the Duffers' world completely upside down. Within 24 hours, Netflix had bought an entire season. The Duffers changed the setting from Montauk to the fictional and even creepier Hawkins, Indiana. Winona Ryder was cast as a lead, along with five unknown child actors. The show's name was changed to Stranger Things. And on July 15th, 2016, Stranger Things appeared on Netflix. Season 1 earned a 97% score on Rotten Tomatoes. The season premiere of Season 2 brought in 15.8 million viewers. Season 3 brought in 20 million viewers in just 4 days. Season 4 broke Netflix's all-time record for most-watched premiere, hitting 287 million hours of streaming in just 7 days. The Duffers signed a 9-figure deal with Netflix. And come the series finale on New Year's Eve 2025, the series rejected by studios, executives, producers, with creators rejected from film schools whose prior projects went straight to video, who ran out of money and were ready to give it all up, crossed 1 billion streams.

0: There are three important insights in this inspiring story. The first is the ability to hold out. To their shock, they get turned down by all the top film schools. Then one school at the bottom of their list accepts them, but tells the brothers they can't study as a team. And knowing this is the only film school that will take them at this late stage, the Duffer brothers say no. Even as teenagers, they exhibit a trait that will pay off down the road, the ability to hold out when the temptation is so great to give in. When they pitch their new 80s-themed television idea, they get rejected 12 times in a single week. When one studio says they will buy the idea if the Duffers make the lead actors adults instead of kids and drop all the 80s nostalgia, the Duffers turn the offer down, even though they had no other offers on the table. But that decision leads to one last meeting with a producer. That producer loves their idea and gets the Duffers in front of Netflix. The second insight here is to write what you know. When the Duffers tried to jump on a trend, the found footage trend, they got rejected over and over again. But when the brothers realized they had nothing left to lose, that gave them the freedom to create an original idea that came from their own unique
1: point of view. 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The news is next.
0: Change everything. The third insight is learning from rejection. As we often say in this series, there is a lot of information in a no. When the Duffers get rejected over and over again, they slowly learn how to present their ideas. They took the learning from that long week of 12 rejections and funneled it into the Netflix presentation. One last thing. When your creative ideas are rejected, it feels extremely personal. But so often, it's not a reflection of you. It's a reflection of timing. Nobody wanted Stranger Things, except for one company, who wanted an entire season of it. All it takes is one yes. Never, ever give up.
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1: Hi, my name is John Rathier. I'm from Orleans near Ottawa. My question is, when seeing pictures or videos of lightning bolts, why do they not travel in a straight line?
2: And here's our expert with the answer.
3: Yes, Gerd Reuter speaking. I'm a professor in atmospheric science at the University of Alberta in Edmonton. Lightning is an electric current. It's a flow of electrons, and it's about 1,000 times stronger than the flow in our houses. The path of the lightning is basically trying to find the way with the least resistance. So the jerky zigzag pattern of the lightning comes from how the least resistance is in the atmosphere. A bolt of lightning forms when we get buildup of electric charges, and if this is sufficient to create a channel of electric flow, these two charges, when they connect, we get the lightning strike. The channel heats up to about 30,000 degrees Celsius, which is about five times hotter than the sun. The air is not a perfect mixture, and there are different fluctuations of temperature, humidity, pollutants, dust particles, etc. And that's why the resistance in the air varies. And the current flowing from the top of the atmosphere down to the ground in the lightning strikes follows the path of least resistance, and this is then often a zigzag pattern.
2: That was Dr. Gerhard Reuter, professor of atmospheric science at the University of Alberta. So, have you got a science question that we can answer? Email us at quirks@cbc.ca or send it to us on Twitter or Facebook. All the links are online at cbc.ca/quirks.
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1: 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Bounty Killer. So we really give all these artists a chance to shine, and the keys in the programming, in making it make sense, and making sure that the music is fluid, a fluid experience.
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2: From CBC News, The World This Hour, I'm Neil Herland. Mourners gathered in Calgary last night for a community vigil to honor Parker. The 11-year-old boy with autism vanished in mid-July, and his body was found last Wednesday in a network of pipes under a freeway. Brendan Coulter reports.
3: A whole new world.
4: A choir belts out one of Parker's favorite Disney songs as hundreds gather to remember him. Many in the crowd had joined the massive search effort, which drew thousands of volunteers and emergency crews before Parker's body was found in a tunnel system near a freeway. Among those at the vigil was Tanea Barber, who says Parker's story hits close to home.
5: My son is also part of the autism community. I've just been trying to hug my boy and my family a little tighter and just grieve.
4: Mourners heard from speakers, including Calgary Mayor Jeremy Farkas, who had a message for Parker's family.
6: Calgary stands with you. Our city will walk beside you in the days ahead. We are never going to forget about you.
4: While Parker's parents did not speak in person at the vigil, they did share a recorded message thanking those who searched for their son.
7: Calgarians, you guys kept looking, you kept searching.
4: Brendan Coulter, CBC News, Calgary.
2: We're following a developing story in Metro Vancouver. Helicopters are dropping water on a wildfire that broke out inside Belcarra Regional Park. That's 40 kilometers east of downtown Vancouver. The fire is currently out of control. Brant Arnold Smith is the incident commander.
8: We are currently attacking the fire with three aerial resources, helicopters, and are actively bucketing and making good headway.
2: Two homes have been evacuated and 35 homes are on evacuation alert. Human-caused climate change is making wildfire seasons longer and stronger, and the data is seen in a new rapid study focused on Canadian fires, Anand Ram reports.
9: Jonathan Boucher is a researcher with Natural Resources Canada and a co-author of a new rapid analysis that says human-caused climate change made conditions twice as likely for July's intense fires to burn in Ontario and the Northwest Territories.
10: They burned area at a really rapid rate, so only within a few days and weeks, large areas have been burned.
9: The study also estimated Ontario could see this as often as every 6 years, compared to every 40 in a world without our excess greenhouse gas emissions.
11: 2026 is yet another active year, so four in a row.
9: Mike Flanagan is a fire weather expert at Thompson Rivers University in Kamloops, BC.
11: And unless we see more rain, our fuels are going to be drier.
9: Frederica Otto is a study co-author with Imperial College London.
12: If you care about anyone but the super rich, you have to stop burning fossil fuels.
9: A stark reminder with months left in Canada's fire season. Anand Ram, CBC News, Toronto.
2: The UN warns an intensifying El Nino event could push tens of millions more people into acute hunger. Forecasters say the weather system is on track to become the strongest on record in recent decades. Talia Sarve reports.
13: Peruvians applaud their president, Keiko Fujimori, as she climbs into an excavator to mark the start of emergency works this week aimed at mitigating the impact of the upcoming El Niño.
14: Entonces, el reto es muy grande.
13: The challenge is a huge one, she says, and we have little time.
15: We have an event we haven't seen, most of us haven't seen in our lifetimes.
13: Jean-Martin Bauer is the director of food security analysis at the World Food Programme. He says the strengthening weather system has authorities on alert. A new UN report reveals 49 million people could be pushed into acute hunger by the event before the end of next year. Central America and Southern Africa are expected to be hit hardest at a time global food security is already low due to world conflicts and climate shocks. The UN is boosting efforts in a handful of vulnerable countries to minimise the system's impacts. Canada won't be spared the El Niño's effects with the warmer winter forecast. Talia Sarve, CBC News, Toronto.
2: And that is your World This Hour.
3: Apocalyptic scenes have been hard to avoid in recent weeks, with wildfires burning across nearly every continent, from Algeria to Bolivia to massive walls of flame in Europe that have forced mass evacuations in some countries, including France, Spain, and Greece.
16: Crete and a lethal mix. Fire and storm force winds.
17: We barely made it. If you can imagine, we were running and the fire was behind us, chasing us. Thank God that a boat came. They were throwing us in. They were telling us quickly, quickly. Everything there was burning. It was a nightmare.
18: 183 houses like this one were destroyed when the flames came ripping through here. This is by far the hardest hit community here in the Bordeaux region. And you can see people's lives frozen in time, bicycles melted down.
3: Canada's wildfire season rages on too. The blazes have understandably dominated headlines in this country. But another climate-fueled disaster is playing out this summer.
19: At least 51 people are dead after flash floods and landslides across Bangladesh. The disasters were triggered by a week of unrelenting monsoon rain. Swollen rivers have...
3: I'm Jason Proctor, guest host of What on Earth, where we bring you a world of climate solutions. And today, we're talking about the deadly summer floods threatening the lives of over a million people in Bangladesh, China, Afghanistan, and beyond. And as summer floods become more common in Canada, we'll look at a solution architects hope can help communities rise above treacherous waters. And joining me in the What on Earth studio today is story producer Danielle Piper. Hello.
20: Hi.
3: So, Danielle, before we get started, can you give me an idea of the extent of damage that we've been seeing from flooding, particularly in Asia in recent weeks?
20: Yeah, so it's been an extremely wet summer so far, and we've seen a number of countries hit hard this year. In southern China, Typhoon Noel made landfall on July 26th. Since then, hundreds of thousands have been evacuated and at least 9 people have been injured. In Afghanistan, flooding has killed at least 26 people so far, according to the UN. And in Bangladesh, dozens have died and tens of thousands have been evacuated as that country grapples with extreme flooding.
3: And it isn't just in Asia, right? I mean, even Edmonton, which doesn't usually see heavy rains this time of year, was struck by flash flooding in recent days. The water there even shut down a Post Malone concert on July 25th.
21: Lightning storms are lighting up the skies over Edmonton. More thunder showers drenched the city on Monday afternoon. This comes after torrents of rain came down over the weekend, flooding roads and streets.
3: So Danielle, can you give me an idea of why flooding this year is so severe and how this is kind of all connected to climate change?
20: Okay, well, let's start with what's happening here in Canada. Spring is usually the peak of flood season in this country, but warm weather means we're seeing heavy rainfall well into the summer for a couple of reasons. Jet streams, or those narrow currents of air in the atmosphere, get wavier and faster when the air is hot. That creates more storms. And hotter air also sucks up more water. So that makes the storms stronger. And you're right to bring up Edmonton as an example. That city is experiencing its wettest summer on record. We've also seen really intense storms and flooding in other parts of Canada this summer, like Ottawa and Manitoba, which scientists are linking to climate change.
3: Okay, so coming back to that flooding in Asia, that's a part of the world that has an annual monsoon season. So, I mean, rain and storms would be, you would think, to be expected. Is climate change, though, making monsoons more intense?
20: The short answer is yes. Rising temperatures are supercharging monsoon storms because the hotter air is holding much more water. But scientists are now learning that climate change is also making monsoon storms weaker, meaning they can't travel as far as they used to. So now you have these supercharged storms landing on very specific areas rather than spreading the rain around. And that's part of why flooding is becoming more intense.
3: Okay, so that's where we're beginning to see climate change play a role.
20: Mm-hmm. Asia also sees a lot of cyclones and typhoons this time of year. And we know that climate change is making those storms stronger too. So let's take Bangladesh as an example. That's where I reach Saif Ul Haq, a sustainable architect based in Dhaka. In July, floodwaters swept through several communities in Bangladesh, displacing thousands. And Saif told me he's worried about how destructive these kinds of events are becoming as temperatures rise.
0: Here in Bangladesh, as it gets warmer, we are going to have more and more evaporation of the water. We are a tropical country. There's a lot of rains, and then it brings more floods. It brings more cyclone.
1: Okay, so the solution we're exploring today is architectural. And you mentioned Saif himself is an architect. So, I mean, how does he fit into this kind of bigger story?
20: Yeah, so Saif actually adopted a little-known architectural solution to repeated flooding. It all started for him when his aunt bought a piece of land with a dream of turning it into a school for children whose families live below the poverty line.
0: My aunt, she was a school teacher in London. And then after retirement, she comes back to Bangladesh and to spend her rest of her life. And she decides to start a small school for children. She got hold of a piece of land. It was next to a river. And when I went to see the place, I saw it kind of submerged in water. I was very surprised that she had chosen this place to build a school for children. And she said that, look, I could not afford to buy another land or something because I don't have the budget. But I said, then let me think about it.
1: Okay, so Daniel, I mean, there's an obvious problem there. Rising water is eroding this piece of land that's housing the school that's, you know, her dream. She can't afford to replace it, obviously. What is his solution?
20: Okay, so stay with me. Saif suggested they make the school amphibious, resting on the ground during dry weather and floating during floods. It works by using a buoyant foundation and vertical guideposts. Both allow the building to rise with the swell of the water and return to its anchored position when the water recedes.
0: We showed her this possibility of doing that school, and she was very excited. She said that, well, I want to do it.
1: Okay, so there's a solution. It sounds like she's into it. How did it go? Did it work?
20: It did. The school was a success. They called it the Arcadia Education Project. Arcadia managed to survive 4 catastrophic monsoon seasons. Unfortunately, the school has since come up against other non-climate-related realities. In 2020, the pandemic hit. One thing you need to know about these kinds of buildings is that if they're left alone for too long in a flood zone, then debris builds up and the water can start to cause damage. So the social distancing rules in the COVID-19 pandemic, along with the school's remote location, meant staff just weren't able to get to the school and maintain it properly.
0: We used to kind of monitor the place on a very regular basis, especially during the monsoon. But we could not travel. And the people who were there, it was a bit remote, they were not able to also look after it in that way. So when the waters came, the flood was a little unprecedented.
1: Okay, so, I mean, it sounds like it was a success, but this kind of building itself needs a lot of attention and upkeep. After all that, what's going on with the school now?
20: Well, Saif and his aunt eventually closed Arcadia. But Saif says the school's success, while it was open, goes to show the potential of this kind of architecture. But it is also having a bit of trouble getting off the ground in other parts of the world, including our own. A lot of experts in this field say we need something to help scale this solution and make it more accessible to the people who need it, especially as flooding becomes a bigger threat due to the climate changing.
1: All right, and we're going to talk more about that in just a moment. Danielle, thanks for setting this up for us today.
20: No problem.
1: As Danielle said, there are existing examples of amphibious architecture in a few Asian countries, but there are a lot of barriers to making this a more common fix. And also, well, what about Canada? Could this work here? Elizabeth English is a professor of architecture at the University of Waterloo and the founder and director of the Buoyancy Foundation Project, a nonprofit dedicated to developing affordable amphibious retrofits for existing homes. Elizabeth, you've seen the aftermath of a lot of floods around the world. Is there one disaster you've seen that still stands out to you to this day?
5: Well, certainly the situation after Hurricane Katrina. I was working for the Louisiana State University LSU Hurricane Center, doing research on wind effects on buildings and the wind effects caused by hurricanes. But then Katrina happened and the levees collapsed and people were caught. And I arrived there and did my wind damage assessments. But in the process, I realized that, number one, wind damage was certainly an issue, but nowhere near the issue that the flood damage was. And so I became more and more interested in the flood aspects. And that's when I changed the focus of my research from wind to flood.
1: What was it about that disaster, Hurricane Katrina, back in 2006, that got you thinking about amphibious architecture as a solution?
5: Well, what I experienced talking to people in the neighborhoods that I was assessing, and I realized that the floods got into the houses and damaged the houses. So how can we keep the houses from being damaged? Well, the usual solution was to put the houses up higher, like either move them to a higher piece of ground, or mostly what FEMA was suggesting people do is elevate them either on higher foundation walls or on stilts. But that was a problem in New Orleans because New Orleans, particularly the older communities, like the communities in the lower Ninth Ward that were very badly damaged, there's a whole neighborhood culture in the neighborhoods that are made up of shotgun houses, which are a typical housing typology in South Louisiana in general and in New Orleans in particular, which are close to the street and close to each other and have front porches. Putting houses up on stilts removed them from the street, removed them from the sidewalk, removed them from proximity to their neighbors walking by on the sidewalk on their way home from work or whatever, and having those kinds of conversations. So I thought, okay, so when the water's there, the houses need elevation. But you don't want the elevation when the water's not there. You want to be on the ground, close to the sidewalk, close to your neighbors, and having those conversations. So what could we do? How could we do temporary elevation? Well, by having the houses float.
1: So the idea is basically that the house floats as opposed to being permanently rested to the ground.
5: It's no longer permanently tightly connected, but if there is a firm connection, you remove that and put in vertical guidance posts so that their movement is controlled so that it's only vertical. They go straight up and come straight back down. And that allows the houses to undergo temporary elevation. And the temporary elevation is activated only during a flood, and the rest of the time they're sitting on the ground on their original foundations, just like they always have been. And they have had amphibious construction in rural parts of Louisiana for more than 50 years. People have been doing it themselves as a grassroots solution to the flooding problem.
1: And you mentioned the community in Louisiana that's been using this solution for some time. There's an interesting story about how you first learned about that community. Can you tell us about that?
5: Well, I learned about that community through the students In my class, one of the students had a recreational home on the banks of a lake that used to be a part of the course of the Mississippi River. And Old River was the name of this lake.

0: watershed water flowing into the Mississippi and affecting the settlement that was on the banks of Old River. And when the water was coming, they would take their trailers or mobile homes or RVs back up over the levee to safety on the other side. But then the floods were happening more and more often, and they were deeper and deeper, and people started instead to put their homes or even their trailers, they'd put them up on stilts. So in the early mid 70s, one of the people who had a manufactured home, no, he had a trailer. He was in a trailer, and he decided to put a frame underneath the trailer under which he could put large blocks of EPS. Now, EPS is expanded polystyrene.
1: I want to pause my conversation with Elizabeth here for a moment to dig into what she just said, which is that people in Louisiana are using blocks of polystyrene foam. Now, you may know that as styrofoam, essentially to make mobile homes float during floods. But Elizabeth says, you know, you can apply that basic logic to other material. In Vietnam, for instance, homeowners have used recycled jugs and even barrels to add these kind of buoyant foundations to their homes. The idea being that a flexible solution like this can adapt to the resources at hand. Question is, though, why not build new homes altogether instead of retrofitting with recycled materials? Here's what Elizabeth told me.
0: So most people are building new amphibious construction, which is priced outside of the means of poorer populations. Unless it's a government thing or an NGO thing, they come in, they build a few houses, and then they go away. And in most cases, the incentive is to put new buildings in places that flood. And I don't support that at all. I think the places that flood should be left alone if there are not already buildings there. But there are plenty of places that flood where there are buildings there, where people live there, where they have neighborhoods, communities, social systems, very, very interesting cultures. And continuing to stay there and continuing to stay in those houses is what makes sense to them.
1: And so here in Canada, we've been talking a lot about wildfires in recent weeks, but there's been intense storms and severe flooding in provinces like Manitoba and Ottawa this summer. How useful do you think amphibious architecture could be to Canadians in the future?
0: I think it could be very, very useful, but only in certain circumstances. There are several impediments to amphibious construction. The first and foremost one is regulations, community regulations, government regulations, what the building department, the local building department requires. And that's the first place where you can run into discouragement, shall we say. And part of that is because there are no building codes on earth that describe amphibious construction and what should be allowed.
1: Why is that?
0: Because it hasn't been systematically researched and included in building codes. Now, that's something that I have been working on, is developing the guidelines that could become code provisions. But it's a very long process to get that to happen. And because there are no building codes, the insurance companies are very suspicious of it and won't ordinarily give insurance policies for it. and you have to live

0: someplace where you can do this. And one place that you can be allowed to do it is independent jurisdictions, such as First Nations reserves. But amphibious construction is not a one-size-fits-all solution. So it needs to be an appropriate type of flooding, and it needs to be an appropriate type of house to be successfully retrofitted. For example, the technology, I believe, will someday be developed to handle high-velocity flood water, like flash floods, but that's currently not where we are with the development of amphibious construction.
1: Sure, but given those challenges, how useful do you think amphibious architecture could be as a solution for the problems created by climate change?
0: Very, very useful, because storms will become more intense. The flooding will happen more frequently, whether from storms or increases in sea level and groundwater that comes along with that. Climate change is affecting our environment in a lot of ways, and in ways that make flooding more drastic. Amphibious solutions are a way to alleviate flood damage.
1: Well, Elizabeth English, I can certainly hear how passionate you are about this as a climate solution. Thank you very much for being here today.
0: Thank you so much. All right. This has been a real pleasure. Bye-bye.
1: And we've got time now for a deeper dive into a story that has been making headlines. Now, this concerns the fate of the so-called Pathways Project. And that was a plan that was announced in 2022 to offset emissions from Canada's oil sands by capturing and storing carbon dioxide. Well, as it turns out, the initiative has come back into focus recently because of the federal government's support for this new proposed pipeline that would transport oil from Alberta through British Columbia. Now, one of the conditions for that West Coast pipeline to proceed was that the five major companies accounting for almost all Alberta's oil production had to sign up to Pathways. The terms of the deal they've signed up to, though, have changed since the project was first announced 4 years ago. Instead of diverting away 22 million tons of carbon per year by 2030, as was originally envisaged, the latest agreement aims to capture just 6 million tons of carbon and another 10 million tons by 2045.
2: So a very far cry from the initial announcements and proposals from the Oil Sands Alliance to reach net zero by 2050.
1: Janetta McKenzie is the director of the Pembina Institute, an energy think tank. Now, she's concerned about some of the other changes to the project under the new agreement. Those include extra tax credits for carbon capture equipment, and the federal government is also offering financial support to keep Pathways operating even after it's built, not to mention Ottawa and Alberta shouldering 90% of the cost of the proposed West Coast pipeline. These changes, McKenzie says, amount to a growing list of subsidies for the oil industry.
2: You put all that together, we seem to be talking about a very significant public funding package or public support package for the oil sands, which are an extremely profitable industry and probably not, you know, not the type of industry or sector that Canadians would maybe look at and think needs a hand up.
1: The cost of the Pathways project was estimated at $16.5 billion in 2022. Current estimates show that cost has doubled. The federal and provincial governments are expected to develop binding agreements in relation to the new pipeline and the Pathways project by mid-November. I want to tell you now about a story we have coming up on a future episode of What on Earth. In Vancouver's downtown east side, there are dozens of single-room occupancy hotels, commonly known as SROs. They are a crucial form of housing in Vancouver, and often the last affordable housing option for people at risk of becoming homeless. But they're also older buildings in poor condition. They trap heat and can get dangerously hot in the summer. As the climate warms, lives are at risk. We'll head out with a group that's helping tenants cope with the heat. It's setting up cooling rooms in some SROs and training tenants to support each other during heat waves.
3: The tenants are essentially the first responders to every emergency, every crisis, and we see our role as just trying to lift them up. And so I think one thing that we can learn from the Downtown East Side is that it is a place of solutions, and it's a place that can serve as a model for what it means to live well together and collectively in the context of a warming climate where people's needs are taken care of and where people are living with care for each other.
1: We'll hear more about that coming up on a future episode of What on Earth. It's been a summer of crisis in Europe. Much of the continent has been battered by heat wave after heat wave. And in France and Spain, over 300,000 people were evacuated because of massive wildfires burning out of control. In France, President Emmanuel Macron described the fires as the country's worst since World War II. Laurie Laybourne is the executive director of a UK think tank called the Strategic Climate Risks Initiative. He's been watching how European leaders are responding to the devastating wildfires. And he's concerned some governments are planning for future scenarios that are actually happening right now. Laybourne says one problem he sees is that the French government was underprepared for the scale of this ferocious fire season, which has come much sooner than expected.
4: Its projections of the scale of wildfire destruction for 2050 are happening now. And what that is telling us is that there is a growing gap between the lived reality of how the climate crisis is evolving and then what governments and other important companies and so on think is going to happen. What that is leading to is some very surprising, disruptive, destructive and deadly events like we're seeing in the wildfires right now in Europe.
1: Laybourne says governments need new disaster plans based on what people are actually living through as a result of climate change, and they need to move faster to reduce emissions that are warming our planet. The problem, Laybourne says, is that we've heard this message before. That is, the world needs to stop burning fossil fuels. But there needs to be much stronger political will to make this happen. And Laybourne says he's concerned that in some countries like France, cost of living challenges are turning voters and politicians away from climate policy.
4: Before, we didn't really have a politics of climate disasters in countries, particularly in Europe. That politics is emerging, and it is not the politics that we would like. It's a counterintuitive politics. And this underlines why it is critical to get ahead of that dynamic and for politicians who care about climate change to become politicians that care about becoming resilient to the impacts of climate change.
1: So what does it take to advocate for climate action in today's political reality? Hannah Ritchie has written a book about that. She is deputy editor of Our World in Data and a researcher at the University of Oxford. Her book is called Clearing the Air, and it's about why we need better climate communication, how to talk about climate change across political lines, and why it's not too late for governments and individuals to take action. We first spoke to Hannah this spring when Johanna Wagstaff was hosting. I'll let Johanna take it from here.
5: Hannah Ritchie, welcome to What on Earth.
6: Thank you very much for having me.
5: So you open your new book by describing how you think a lot of people feel about the future of planet Earth right now. You use words like doomed, overwhelmed, paralyzed, guilty, all the heavy stuff. How did you come to that conclusion?
6: I mean, partly through personal experience. That's definitely the sort of feelings that I've felt in the past. Maybe not how I look, think about things today. I'm slightly more optimistic, but certainly in the past, I had all of those feelings. Doom, there's nothing we can do about this. We're in this disaster that, you know, there's no kind of way out of. And I think that's mirrored in what I see online, what I hear from people, especially young people, talking to them about how they feel about these issues. And I actually think that's across generations. I think there is this overwhelming sense of these problems, in particular climate change, just keep getting worse and worse and worse. And on the flip side of that, it feels like there's nothing that we can do about it, or the solutions or solutions that are promoted actually create even worse impact. So as I frame it, you're kind of, we're doomed if we do and doomed if we don't. And I think that's a very widespread feeling.
5: Can you take us back to those early feelings of doom you had as a teenager and take us through that journey to what you now call optimism?
6: Yeah, so I feel like I was a kind of a kid that grew up with climate change. It was on my radar very early that this was a growing problem. I was extremely worried about it. I was extremely worried about the future of humans, the planet, my own future. At the same time, I felt like no one was really doing anything about it. So there's this mix of really extreme fatalism and anxiety combined with anger that no one was doing anything or there was no way out of this. And that's how I felt for a long time. Over the last decade, my perspective on that has shifted somewhat. What I try to emphasize is that, you know, I can see a way forward. We have made progress on many of these issues. And that's not, you know, through kind of blind hope, but the sense of, you know, there are things that we can do. And if we pursue them, there is a way out of this problem, which is why I always frame this optimism around cautious optimism and not blind optimism. Mm.
5: It's not an easy switch to make, though, that journey. And climate scientists have spent the better part of the last 50 years trying to coax people out of apathy. And it's something that I think about a lot as well. Is the doom phase almost inevitable? You know, once someone truly understands the severity of climate change, is it almost inevitable that you have to go through that doom phase before you come out the other side?
6: I think the reality is there's no universal catch-all journey that someone will go on here. I can totally understand, even from my own personal experience, why someone would get stuck in that kind of sense of doom. But I think what I try to emphasize is I think it's natural to feel that way sometimes. I feel like that sometimes. It's not that I'm, you know, super happy and optimistic all the time. There are certainly days where I feel like despondent and like we've taken a step back. But I think what's really, really crucial is giving people the sense of like, yes, this is a big and urgent problem, but there are really things that we can do about it. I think the worst place that we can be in is this mix of some people just not paying attention to it as an issue at all, just thinks that there's no problem to solve. And then the people that do have this sense of motivation become despondent, and they also lead to inaction, right? So both of those scenarios, the end result is inaction. And I think both of those kind of polarizations are incorrect.
5: Sometimes I even have to tell myself all feelings are acceptable on any given day. Take us through what you wanted to do in this book to reset those different perspectives about the future of our planet.
6: Yeah, so this book is not a book about whether climate change exists or whether it will be bad or will have negative impacts, or even whether we should do anything about it. Like, I take all of these things for granted in the book. Like, I expect the readers to come to this with a sense that, you know, this is a problem and we should do something about it. But the way I structured this book was around 50 of the most common questions I get asked about climate solutions, right? I think often the conversation has moved on from, again, whether climate change is real or not, towards the solutions and whether it's actually something we can do. Do the alternatives to fossil fuels work? What are the costs? Doesn't it generate lots of waste? Do we have enough land? I think people are now gravitating towards these concerns, and actually some of the backlash to climate action is framed around some of these kind of solutions-based motivations. So what I wanted to do in the book was take 50 of the really common and also very genuine questions. These are not stupid questions. These are not questions that should be dismissed, and say people have this concern about mining or waste or the cost. What does the data say around this? And can I summarize what the data says in a couple of pages? So that was really the motivation, was to tackle people's very genuine questions that they have and give them a very evidence-based and simple answer.
5: I've got to ask, out of the 50 questions, which one do you hear most often?
6: I think there's two that are very much linked, and I hear it a lot in the UK, and I think it's very, very common elsewhere. And the two questions that are linked is, so the UK is responsible now for around 1% of the world's carbon dioxide emissions. And the narrative I often hear in my own country is, well, what's the point in us doing anything about this? We're such a small fraction of the world's emissions. Nothing we will do will make a difference. And the follow-up to that is always, well, what about China? And that's because China is the largest emitter. And And I think the first question there is really, really crucial. I think many people in what we might call small emitting countries feel that way and feel like what they do doesn't matter, what their country as a whole does or doesn't do doesn't matter. And I think that's just simply incorrect. And as I try to put forward in the book, if you were to take the world's CO2 emissions kind of as a pie, right? So China is around a third of the total, right? So it's very, very clear. If China doesn't take action on climate change, we won't be able to solve climate change. There's another third, which is made up of countries that we would say have reasonably high emissions in terms of the global total. So let's say they have more than 2% of the total. So that's another third. But all of the other countries that emit less than 2% of the world's total and would maybe say, we don't matter, we're too small to matter, all of them combined add up to a third of the total, right? As much as China, right? So if they all take the attitude that what we do doesn't matter, then we'll be missing an entire third of the world's emissions. And again, we won't be able to tackle that problem, tackle climate change without those countries collectively taking action. So I think that's one of the kind of core arguments there. And the follow-up of, what about China? China is in this, it's often framed as a kind of China paradox on this, where yes, it's the world's largest emitter. Yes, it burns lots of coal, but it's also moving extremely, extremely quickly on clean energy, both in terms of how much it's building domestically, how much solar panels, wind turbines, electrification of transport. But it's also seeing this as a huge opportunity in global and international markets to sell solar panels, wind turbines, batteries to the rest of the world. So actually China is moving very, very quickly on this, partly because of climate, also because of air pollution, but also just due to industrial strategy, economic opportunities. And I think that's a really, really crucial part of this conversation.
5: The other question I hear a lot is the first question in your book, isn't it too late? Can you tell us why it's not too late?
6: I mean, I think partly that's subjective as to what you mean by too late. So if your question is, is it too late to stay below 1.5 degrees? My answer is yes, right? But I actually think the broader question is, is it too late to prevent damage and prevent harm from climate change? And I think the ultimate answer there is that, again, it's never too late, right? So even if we go past 1.6 or 1.7, it's worth fighting for 1.8 or 1.9 or 2 degrees of warming, because that will reduce damages and harm ultimately from climate change. So the key point there is that it's just never too late for us to take action and limit some of the damage. We won't be able to limit all of the damage. Damage has already been done and will continue to be done. But this is not like falling off a cliff. This is a problem that gets incrementally worse the warmer the climate gets. And that means that it's always worth taking action to limit temperatures as much as we can.
5: Hannah, your book offers a critique of the general state of climate communication today. What do you think needs to change in the way that the science community gets its message out?
6: I mean, I think often the climate science community is quite harsh on itself, in the sense that there is this overwhelming feeling that people have been kind of raising the alarm on this issue for a really long time and no one's listening. And I actually just don't think that's true. If you ask people across the world, and there are many, many surveys on this, in every country, the majority of people think that climate change is an issue. They believe in climate change, and I say that in air quotes, and that they think that governments, companies, individuals should do something about it. So in the sense of raising the alarm that this is a problem that needs to be solved, climate scientists have actually done a reasonably good job on that. Like the support for action is there. I think what's really crucial now in terms of communication, and basically what I'm trying to do with this book, is partly shift the conversation away from just saying over and over, this is a really big problem, this is a really big problem, because people are already convinced that that's the case. Most of the concern now, again, is about the solutions. It's about how much will this cost? Can we afford this? Do these solutions even work? Can we run an energy system not on fossil fuels and on alternatives? Won't we create more problems through mining and land use and waste? And that, actually, that's where most people's concerns now lie. And I think that's where our communication focus needs to shift, again, away from just reiterating over and over and over that this is a problem that needs to be solved, and focusing on people's genuine concerns about the solutions and how we start to build those.
5: Something else that you talk about with this shift towards solution-based conversations is this idea that we can get stuck in solution perfectionism. What do you mean by that?
6: Yeah, so I think lots of people are obviously looking for solutions to climate change, alternatives to fossil fuels. And I think the challenge there is that if we offer an alternative to any of these high carbon emitting activities, inevitably the conversation reverts back to, doesn't that generate waste, or don't we need mining materials for that? So what I try to get across in the book is that actually the best, the more realistic way to compare these solutions is not to a world of zero impacts whatsoever, but to the current system that we have. So for example, if we think about mining, right? So to build solar panels and wind turbines and batteries, we will need to do significant amounts of mining. But what's really crucial is to try and to put that into context of how much mining we do with our current energy system, right? So transitioning to low carbon energy, the estimates are that, you know, over the next few decades, we'll need tens of millions of tons, maybe hundreds of millions of tons of stuff in minerals. Now, that sounds like a huge amount, and it is a reasonable amount of stuff. But the main point is that every single year, we mine 15 billion tons of fossil fuels, and that's every single year, right? So how much material we'll need over decades for low carbon energy is less than we use and dig out the ground in a single year for fossil fuels. So my key point there is that the kind of concerns around mining are genuine, and there's stuff that we can do to mitigate those. But the fact that we need some mining shouldn't mean that we don't implement those solutions or go for those solutions, because we will be stuck with the current system where the impacts are even larger. And I think this works on two levels. There's this kind of overarching kind of perfectionism mindset of, you know, the big solutions that we need. But I also see that for many people, it has a very personal impact on them, right? They're motivated to make a change, but they get themselves kind of paralyzed because they think they've maybe found the alternative that would make their lifestyle lower carbon. But then again, they find out some fact or piece of information that means that, again, that solution is not perfect. And then they get anxious and guilty about that. And they kind of get themselves into a loop where, even on a personal level, people can't seem to find a kind of alternatives that they're happy with. So I think I see this perfectionism at a kind of national level, but also at a very individual level.
5: Another point of tension or debate, if you will, is coming from within the climate movement. And it's this idea, saving the planet can still allow room for growth versus straight energy degrowth advocates. How would you summarize sort of these two perspectives, those who think that there's room for growth while saving the planet, and those that think there's no room for growth? And why is this topic such a battlefield?
6: I mean, I think the reason that it's such a battlefield is because it's very, very true if you look historically, and actually to some extent still this is still the case today. Basically, the richer someone is, the higher their carbon emissions are. And as countries get richer, their carbon emissions tend to largely increase, right? And that's because they use more energy, and that energy was coming from fossil fuels. Part of the debate relies on, I guess, your perspective on whether these two things can decouple from one another, right? Can you have economic growth without increasing carbon emissions, or in some cases, without increasing the amount of energy you're using? And very, very recent data suggests that the answer to that is yes, right? So over the last few decades, many countries have continued to grow their economies while reducing their carbon emissions. Now, the debate there is whether they can do that fast enough, right? So there's the debate of whether we should shrink, especially in high-income countries, energy use, right? And even if you're agnostic to that, my response is that actually the best way to cut the total amount of energy we're using is to decarbonize, right? And that's because huge amounts of our current system, of the energy that we consume, is just waste, right? So when you burn fossil fuels, around two-thirds of that is just wasted as heat. And only the amount of energy that's supplied as services to you, which is what you really care about, is only around a third, right? Take the example of a petrol car. So when you put petrol in a car, around 80% of the energy, the petrol you put in, is completely wasted as heat, as noise. It's not getting you from A to B. And only 20% of that actually goes towards turning the wheels and driving motion, right? If you were to switch to an electric car, it's basically the opposite. So electrification and decarbonisation is actually much, much more efficient. So even if you don't change the distance that you're driving, you use about a third of the energy, right? So if we, so if everyone in the world just drove this exact same distance as they do today, but switched to an electric car, we would cut energy use for transport by two thirds, right? To me, that seems like a much more feasible way to cut energy use, if that's the end goal, than just to tell people, which is often the kind of narrative of like, just consume less energy. That's not attractive to anyone. It's really, really politically unfeasible for most governments and countries. So I think the my approach to that is, if we did want to cut energy use, actually just the best way to do that is to decarbonize. And if you can supply that energy with low carbon energy, which is becoming increasingly more feasible, increasingly cheap, increasingly more attractive, then you can actually grow an economy in a way that supplies energy services to people that they need, and in a very, very low carbon way.
5: As you talk through these sort of solutions in a technical way, some critics have called you a techno-optimist. Can you just sort of give us the brief definition of that term?
6: I guess the kind of simplistic framing is that a techno-optimist is someone that thinks that technology is just going to save us, right? And we'll just basically technologicize our way out of these problems.
5: And how do you feel about that label?
6: I mean, I don't think that describes me accurately. I think it's completely true that I think that technology plays an absolutely crucial role in solving these issues. Like, the reality is that the world needs energy, right? And if we don't want to get that energy from fossil fuels because it generates climate change and generates air pollution, then we need alternatives to that. And that's solar power, and that's wind power, and that's geothermal power. Those are all technological solutions, and they're absolutely necessary. So I guess if that makes me a techno-optimist, I think technology is important, then so be it. But I think what I'd add to that is that I'm, you know, not in this kind of bucket where I think that technology itself is just going to fix everything, right? Technology only works, technology is only developed, it's only adopted by populations with the right political incentives in place, with the right financial and economic backing, the right funding and research, funding for research and innovation. Like, that whole kind of ecosystem of politics and economics and social change is absolutely crucial to developing those technologies and then making those technologies work in the real world. So the notion that, you know, technology on its own is going to save us is just not true, and that's not what I believe. I just think technology is really, really crucial, and we also need all of those other dimensions in order for it to make that a reality in the world.
5: Yeah, I want to talk more about that idea of political incentives, because there is some political optimism in your book that stood out. There are a lot of people out there who want climate action but feel discouraged by what they're seeing as a lack of political will. And your advice is to stop making climate a partisan issue. You talk about reaching across the aisle. Who is that advice directed at?
6: It's often easier said than done. But what the data shows and what I try to get across is that I think people have this feeling, this isolating feeling that the people around them don't really care about climate change. The majority in their country don't really care about climate change. Other supporters of political parties, different from their own, don't care about climate change. And what I try to make very, very clear is that that's just actually not true, right? So across survey data, in most countries, on both the right and the left, the majority of people care about climate change. And even more so, the majority of people actually do support clean energy, right? And I think getting that across to people is really, really crucial, because if individuals feel like people around them don't really care, then they won't take action. And often when I talk about partisan gaps, the US comes up the most. And that's undeniably true that in most countries, the partisan gap on climate is small. In the US, it's actually pretty big. But again, as I said, that gap actually closes a lot when you don't just talk about climate change, but instead talk about clean energy. So actually, the majority of Republicans support clean energy and want to see more clean energy rolled out. Part of the motivations are climate, but also there's just other motivations, whether that's local air pollution, whether that's energy security, whether that's the income that comes from building these technologies. Support for clean energy is actually relatively strong, even on the right, where people, I think, expect it not to be.
5: I want to end on this question, Hannah. You spend a lot of time answering questions of doubt and sort of living in that space where people are maybe on the fence. Do you have experiences where you've changed people's minds, or how rewarding is it when you see a shift after you've, datified them?
6: Yeah, it happens sometimes. So I've had a few instances where I've maybe genuinely completely flipped someone's mind on an issue. But actually, that's just not my target audience. Mm-hmm. And that's not what I'm trying to do. Like, I often see this debate as a kind of spectrum, where if you go from one side of people that just don't think climate change is an issue, there's nothing really we should do about it, to the other kind of end, where people are just extremely, extremely concerned, extremely, extremely motivated. And that's a spectrum. I'm actually not really speaking to the people at the ends of that spectrum. The people that are really motivated to act are already acting, right? I don't need to convince them otherwise. The people that don't think climate change is a problem, I'm not going to reach them either. I'm not trying to reach them. But the majority of people lie somewhere in the middle. This kind of huge majority of people that care about climate change, they want to see action, they want to see positive stuff happening, and they don't hold really, really strong opinions about solar power, or they don't hold really strong opinions about electric vehicles. They're just kind of drowning in an information environment that's often very conflicting, and they don't know how to make sense of it. And actually, part of my job is to provide people with kind of trusted, good information to help them make sense of these issues and the solutions that we need. And it's that kind of huge majority in the middle where, again, I'm not flipping their opinion, because they just didn't have a strong opinion in the first place. They were just confused and maybe a bit paralyzed and didn't know how to think about these issues. And it's just trying to give them the information they need to shift opinion rather than flip it. And then hopefully that then also turns into genuine action.
5: Hannah Ritchie, thank you so much for sharing your insights with us.
6: Thanks so much. Thank you.
1: That's an interview with author and data scientist Hannah Ritchie that first aired back in March of this year. Hannah Ritchie's latest book is called Clearing the Air, A Hopeful Guide to Solving Climate Change in 50 Questions and Answers. That's all for us this week. The What on Earth team includes Danielle Piper, Bridget Stringer-Holden, Nick Logan, Jennifer Wilson, and Matthias Wolfson. I'm Jason Proctor. Thank you for listening.
7: 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The Fire Agent blends pivotal moments in history and fiction as David details Ernst's recruitment as a spy in 1900 and getting through two world wars. His adventure spans across multiple continents, leading him to challenge the rise of fascism and Japan's most prolific gangsters.
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0: Season game is live on CBC Gem with featured games on CBC Television. 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
1: From CBC News, the world this hour, I'm Mike Miles. A U.S. Senate committee is set to vote in a couple of hours whether to hold Dr. Anthony Fauci in contempt of Congress. The scientist who led the U.S. COVID response refused to answer questions during a hearing last week. Steve Futterman reports.
2: It was a week ago that Anthony Fauci faced verbal attacks by Republicans on the Senate Homeland Security Committee.
3: It is a total disgrace what you did to this country.
2: Ohio Senator Bernie Moreno criticized Fauci, accusing him of hiding facts and supporting school closures, mask mandates, and vaccine requirements.
3: Who the f*** do you think you were for doing that?
2: Fauci refused to answer all questions, repeatedly invoking his Fifth Amendment rights. Fauci fought back, accusing committee chairman Senator Rand Paul of having a personal vendetta against him.
4: The sole reason he is calling me before this committee is to get me to say something that could vindicate his repeated public pledges that I end up, in his words, quote, behind bars.
2: Fauci will again be the focus as the GOP-led committee is expected to vote on whether he should be held in contempt. Steve Futterman, CBC News, Los Angeles.
1: A wildfire has broken out in the Metro Vancouver area inside Belcarra Regional Park, 40 kilometers east of downtown Vancouver. The fire is currently out of control. Walker Adair lives nearby.
5: You know, it's hot. Like, there's countless, you know, communities and villages that have been evacuated in British Columbia. You know, I told my partner, pack a bag. Like, I'm going to go see if it actually is here, see where this fire is, and, you know, get the dogs in order. You know, was texting neighbors and, you know, just trying to make sure all the people that I know are aware that, you know, there's a fire very close.
1: That fire, now 1.5 hectares in size, it's one of 113 wildfires burning in BC right now. A somber vigil in Calgary, honoring the life of a missing boy who never made it home.
6: A whole new world, a dazzling place I never knew.
1: A choir singing outside Calgary City Hall for Parker. The 11-year-old boy with autism vanished in July. His body found last Wednesday inside a vast network of pipes. Calgary Police Chief Katie McClellan spoke at the rally.
7: Over the past few weeks, Parker's name became known across our city, our country, and beyond. People who have never met him looked for him. They shared his photo. They checked their yards and their garages. They followed every update. They hoped alongside his family.
1: Last night's vigil gave volunteers, police, and the community a chance to grieve. A farm in Hudson, Quebec is owed about $20,000, victim of a wholesale meat scam. Fraudsters claim to be a catering company in search of meat for their events. As Chloe Rinaldi reports, the fraud reveals gaps in Quebec's business protection laws.
8: We got four fainting goats and two dwarf Nigerian goats.
9: It was a dream come true for Matt Penny and his family to take over the farm in Hudson, Quebec, near where Matt grew up. He says their business plans hit a setback after they fell victim to a $20,000 scam. In April, Pengrove Farms was contacted by a catering company looking to buy wholesale meat.
10: Parts of their payments started to fall through, and that's when we stopped working with them.
9: A few weeks later, they were notified by Square, the payment processing platform they use for their transactions, that all the payments made by the caterers were fraudulent, and the farm's business account was frozen. In Quebec, the responsibility is on the merchants to refund the platforms that transferred them the money. In a statement, Square said it cannot comment on specific cases, but it works with sellers on a case-by-case basis. Police would not comment on the file to CBC News. Penny says he's in talks with Square to repay the amount owed. Chloe Rinaldi, CBC News, Hudson.
1: 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For CBC News, I'm Mike Miles.
11: This episode of Ideas originally ran in 2023. Welcome to Ideas. I'm Nala Ayed. Reproductive control. It's a term that sounds medical. You might think of contraception or fertility treatment. But historically, reproductive control refers to something more specific and sinister. Eugenics. Eugenics began as one man's theory of population control, developed in Victorian England. His view that the best of humanity should reproduce more and the lessers less. Best was a relative idea. The strategy was explicitly racist, designed to breed away characteristics seen then as hereditary traits, poverty, criminality, disability. Still, eugenic thinking crossed the ocean and became all too popular among North Americans in the opening decades of the 1900s. Early supporters included many influential figures, like politicians, right across political lines, Churchill, Roosevelt, and Canadian socialist Tommy Douglas. Eugenic laws were established in certain American states and Canadian provinces, and sterilization policies followed. More than 2,800 young Albertans were legally sterilized between 1928 and 1972. Leilani Muir and Glenn Sinclair were two of them. They had been declared mentally defective at Alberta's provincial training school in the 1950s. From the film documentary, Surviving Eugenics.
12: The eugenics board had to give approval. 5 minutes in their office and we were out of there. It took 5 minutes for them to decide to wreck our lives.
13: I thought that we were having your appendix out.
11: Eugenic laws in North America provided the model for a similar one imposed by Germany's Third Reich in 1933 on the brutal road to the atrocities of World War II and the Holocaust. So, eugenics would seem to be a lesson from the 20th century, learned in the most brutal way. And yet, knowledge of eugenics may be fading, while the echoes of its ideas remain. You can hear them in the chants of today's white supremacists.
14: You will not replace us!
15: You will not replace us! You will not replace us!
11: See them in allegations of medical abuse.
9: A new Quebec study documents the cases of 22 Indigenous women who say they underwent imposed sterilization between 1980 and 2019.
11: The specter of eugenics also haunts debates around gene editing.
16: Chinese biophysicist He Zhangqi, working largely in secret, had used CRISPR to knock out a gene called CCR5 in two early human embryos, then returned the embryos to their mother's womb. But the scientific community did not cheer. The reaction was shock and condemnation.
17: This is kind of the motivation for writing this book at this time. Someone said to me, why are you writing about eugenics? That's history. And I think that it's not, because the word eugenics became toxic, but the mode of thinking does not. The same conversations that are happening in 2020 were happening in 1920. The only difference is we're now talking about gene engineering and laws and things like that. But the motivation remains the same. My name is Dr. Adam Rutherford, and I am a geneticist and science communicator.
11: He's the author of a new book on the dark history and troubling present of eugenics. It's called Control. Adam Rutherford is a lecturer in biology and society at University College London, an institution once associated with Francis Galton, the very thinker who coined the term eugenics. I spoke to Adam Rutherford, who takes a wry view of his connection to Francis Galton.
17: He's been a constant presence in my entire academic life. And I think one of the most sort of circular, I think it's kind of amusing as well, things is that my salary is actually paid by the legacy fund that he set up when he died in 1911 to promote the study of eugenics. Wow. And here I am paid by the same money to do, well, quite the opposite.
8: There is justice in the world.
17: If there's a buzzing noise, that's Francis Galton spinning in his grave.
8: Can you describe how your professional life intersected
14: with the father of eugenics?
17: Basically, I went up to University College London in 1994, so 20-something years ago. And I initially went to study medicine, but then I transferred to genetics. It was just a subject that suited me much better. And at that time, the laboratory in which the genetics department was housed at University College London was called the Galton Laboratory, and it was named after Francis Galton. Now, in the initial lectures, we did talk about the legacy and the work of Francis Galton, this 19th century polymath, and he's the half-cousin of Charles Darwin, and he's a really significant player in the history of science. But I have to confess, at the age of 18 or 19, it really didn't, you know, his more pernicious views and the views about eugenics, what I've ended up devoting my career to talking about, wasn't a big part of my undergraduate life.
14: Tell us about Galton. It's not a household name.
17: Yeah, he's a fascinating character, and he's one of those sort of independently wealthy gentlemen of science of 19th century Victorian Britain. He comes from an extremely high-achieving family. His father died when he was relatively young, and he went on travels around, mostly to Africa, and wrote a best-selling book about travels in Africa. But Mark Twain wrote that travel expands the mind and helps you be more liberal about your fellow humans around the world. For Galton, it had the opposite effect. He came back an extreme racist, an extreme white supremacist for his age, not just with the benefit of 21st century hindsight, but relatively for the Victorian era. And I characterize him as sort of an early data bro, a sort of tech ultra-systemizing brain. He's obsessed with numbers and statistics and thinks that you can answer questions, sort of esoteric questions, vague questions, by using statistics, by using numbers. His catchphrase was, whenever you can, count.
14: But he was a bona fide scientist.
17: I guess so. I mean, the word scientist doesn't even really come into use until 1834. And we're talking about the 1850s and 60s here. So he's a polymath more than anything. So he invents statistical techniques to process his attempts to understand how society is structured. He does loads of other stuff. The legacy of Galton is absolutely incredible. He invented the weather map. He invented the dog whistle, which I think is quite amusing, because since dog whistle has become a sort of code word for covert racism, and he was an extreme overt racist, he actually invented the literal dog whistle. Loads of other things. He was very instrumental in determining that fingerprints are not heritable, that they are unique to individuals. And that became a sort of fundamental basis for forensic fingerprinting that we still use today. So his intellectual legacy is absolutely colossal. But the thing that we'll be talking about, and the thing that he's most significantly remembered for, is that in attempting to apply statistics to population control, he comes up with the word eugenics, and also the sort of intellectual and scientific framework for this idea, which becomes, I argue, one of the dominant ideas of the 20th century.
14: Could you just give us a sense of what it was precisely that Galton wanted to do in terms of population control? What was his ideal scenario?
17: Yeah, so it's an older idea that populations, that society can be improved by selective breeding. It starts really with Plato talking about how high-quality men should be matched with high-quality women at marriage festivals. And with that, you would maintain high-quality children and different stratification within society. And we think this type of idea has existed in pretty much every culture for the whole of human history. And it goes alongside the practice of infanticide as well, so that the killing of babies deemed unworthy. And we also think that is pretty much universal in every society as well. By the time you get to the 18th and 19th century, you've got people like Thomas Malthus talking about population control through, well, various means, but it's rather unscientific. It's unnumerical as well. When Galton comes along, his understanding of his cousin's ideas about evolution, about natural selection and artificial selection, which effectively is agriculture and breeding, and says, well, if humans are evolved as per Darwinian evolution, then why can't we apply the same sort of techniques, selective breeding, to improve, I'm kind of doing air quotes for the listeners, but to improve the quality of a people, of the British people, because he's a British guy at the time. And so he sort of drops this in at exactly the right time for the global West and the global North, where there's huge colonial expansion and there's huge problems with immigration and it's big societal issues. You've got, we're in the wake of the Industrial Revolution, so cities have expanded. There's a much more visible poor. And Galton comes along and says, well, you know what we should do? We should improve the quality of society, but not by these old-fashioned archaic methods, but using this new evolutionary science. So it starts off as a good thing. It always starts off as a positive idea. The word that he comes up with, eugenics, is sort of derived from it's a portmanteau of Greek meaning you meaning good and genics meaning sort of born. So it's like, you know, well-born. We want people to be well-born.
14: And it really becomes a mainstream idea. You know, the ideas that Galton formulated really took off, as you say, in the 19th and 20th century. And the people who believed in it and backed this idea were not outliers. Who did they include?
17: Well, everyone, pretty much. It's not universally supported, and I guess we'll come on to that in a minute, but it's across the political spectrum. This type of idea is we typically think of it as being associated with, you know, really pernicious atrocities, genocides associated with the Nazis. And so it's often discussed or often thought of as being a very right-wing philosophy. And it certainly was in the late 19th and early 20th century, but it was also incredibly well supported on the socialist left as well, particularly in the UK when it was developing as an idea. The founders of left-wing politics in the 20th century were ardent eugenicists as well to improve the stock of the British people. The normalization of these types of ideas and ideas that we find so toxic today is always astonishing to me that they're just considered to be desirable practices, desirable policies, to the extent that it infiltrates every tier of culture and society.
14: You include a chilling excerpt from a letter from a young D.H. Lawrence in your book, where he fantasizes about leading the sick, the halt, and the maimed into a lethal chamber.
17: Oh God, isn't it the worst? It's so shocking. He was young then; he was in his 20s. Weirdly, it's in a letter, effectively a love letter to someone he was trying to woo. You know, maybe romance was different in those days. I have no idea. But you could get Valentine's cards, which were eugenics themed as well. You know, here is my goodly heritage, and therefore, you know, can I woo you? And so it wasn't the toxic idea that we think of it today. There were charlatans and sort of snake oil salesmen as well that sold eugenic shampoo or eugenic face cream or all sorts of things like that. But I can never quite get my head around as a sort of historian how this incredibly toxic idea was so universally supported just a century ago.
14: Were there any critics at the time of the idea?
17: There certainly were, but they were a vocal minority. In the story in the UK is interesting because it's dominated by the writer G.K. Chesterton, who is a sort of comic playwright and poet and novel writer. But he was a Catholic. He was a pretty strict Catholic and a Christian apologist. And he campaigned tirelessly against eugenics, against the political normalization and the policies of eugenics, on the grounds that, I think accurately, he identified that the targets of eugenics policies, which often had these sort of vague pseudo-psychiatric terms like feeble-minded or imbeciles, but also were things like epilepsy or iterant alcoholism or women with menstrual troubles or broad racialized groups. You know, in the UK, it was Slavic people or the Irish. In the Americas, it was more indigenous people or First Nations people and immigrants, which also were Slavs and Irish, but from Europe. And what Chesterton said, what he identified was that these specific groupings, which are people who should be targeted for eugenic sterilization, actually really is just they're just the poor, right? So the eugenics was always the powerful and the wealthy targeting the poor. And this ties into another broad theme of eugenics at this time, which is emerging, which we now call the Great Replacement Theory, the idea that the existing population, and note that I didn't say indigenous population, but the existing population has become decadent and is not having enough children to replace themselves. And instead, immigrants or undesirable people are coming, and they are much more fertile, and they're having too many children. And this is it's an idea which predates eugenics. You know, it's one described in some of the classic analyses of the fall of Rome, Gibbon in particular. It's eternal. It's an idea which we still talk about today. It comes up in the manifestos of various shooters around the world and various politicians today as well. It's never been shown to be the case. It's simply not true. But it's right there in the core of this political ideology.
14: These ideas weren't just ideas. They actually became reality in the early 20th century in North America. Could you talk about some of the medical or the main medical, scientific, or legal acts that were taking place in the U.S.

0: racial purity in mind. But by the time eugenics has become a sort of formal idea, and this is particularly derived from one man and one body, a guy called Charles Davenport, who met Francis Galton, the person we started with, at the end of the 19th century, and came back to America with a sort of religious fervor associated with this idea. By 1907, you get the first state legislation in Indiana for the enforced sterilization of people deemed undesirable. And it's, again, broad categories. Feeble-minded is one of the main defining aspects of it.
1: It's a really quick transfer of ideas for the time, isn't it?
0: It's astonishing. And this isn't in any way apologizing or trying to exonerate the British for this. But in the UK, where we come up with the idea, particularly via Galton, we never actually get this on the legislation, on the books.
1: Despite Winston Churchill's best efforts.
0: And in fact, Churchill was influenced significantly by an Indiana doctor, a guy called Sharp, who is, I guess, best described as an enthusiastic vasectomy practicer. He claimed he could do 300 a day with no anaesthetic. It's not an idea I want to think about too much. But Churchill read this pamphlet by this guy, Sharp, and Churchill takes that idea and tries to bring it to Parliament on at least three occasions in legislation. He's a young MP at this point, and he proposed in drafted legislation that never became law, sterilizing men and women using, well, he describes it as Röntgen rays. And of course, Röntgen rays are X-rays. They'd only been discovered, you know, a few years earlier in the 1890s. But he was the most politically active supporter of eugenics in the UK.
1: And that's not a very well-known fact, is it?
0: No, I mean, it's a hard conversation to have in the UK. People have such a passionate, patriotic view of Churchill, who did great things as a wartime leader. And undeniably so. But there's a fierce conversation in the UK discourse, particularly in the press, that if you criticise Churchill, that you're part of some sort of politically correct conspiracy. But the truth is that Churchill was an extreme racist. So he expressed racist views throughout his life. He embraced eugenics as a political ideology to be imposed upon on the people with unmatched enthusiasm amongst the British political class. But he did drop it. I mean, by 1914, when the war started, he basically expressed no interest in the subject ever again. That doesn't mean that we didn't have eugenics types policies in the UK. We didn't have it in the UK, but in North America, particularly in the US, they really embraced it full-throatedly.
1: It's spread quite widely. Who was funding eugenics-based research?
0: Yeah, in the US, it's a fascinating sort of jazz age story, this, because I mentioned Charles Davenport, and he's part of the sort of East Coast academic set. He was at Harvard, and then he set up the Eugenics Records Office in Cold Spring Harbor, where there still is one of the great genetics laboratories, one of the best in the world. But he had taught a young woman called Mary Harriman Rumsey, who was the daughter of the railroad magnate E.H. Rumsey, who had died, but his wife, Mary Rumsey, her mother, was the richest woman in America. And Davenport was introduced to her, and she funded, alongside Rockefeller and Carnegie, they were the three main funders. They funded, at Charles Davenport's bequest, they funded the Eugenics Records Office at Cold Spring Harbor from 1907 until 1938, so right up against the beginning of the Second World War.
1: And again, these are names that are well respected, as you say. I mean, the Carnegie, who's built libraries in some of the smallest towns across North America.
0: Yeah, it's part of the emerging philanthropy culture of North America. And eugenics wasn't their primary concern. They were funding all sorts of health and social interventions. But it indicates how normalized eugenics was. Enforced sterilization was as part of medical outreach. In order to treat the people and improve public health, enforced sterilization of those deemed unworthy of their own reproductive rights was just normal stuff. And particularly a normal conversation for the American aristocrats. So those East Coast people who are part of they're the model on which the Gatsby characters are based, because Fitzgerald was aware of them. He knew the Rumseys. He knew the the

0: Rockefellers and the Carnegies, and he gives those roles to people like Tom Buchanan in The Great Gatsby, who's a, you know, who's a grotesque and odious figure. And he, right at the beginning, expresses straight up great replacement theory, saying he's quoting a popular science book that he's read. This is Fitzgerald criticizing these buffoons by giving the most odious views to the most odious character, which is Tom Buchanan. But it's right there as the sort of normalized conversation that's happening amongst these East Coast aristocrats.
1: So that's one form of pushback. Are there any others that you're aware of and in that era in North America?
0: A lot of them come from this, from the science itself. So people like Charles Davenport were obsessed with a particular form of inheritance, which we call Mendelian. You learn about how genetics works by studying Mendel, the European monk friar, they're slightly different, who did his pea plant experiments. And he bred thousands of pea plants together and with that established that there were these units of inheritance that were passed from generation to generation. And with maths and stats, you could predict what generation would have particular, what characteristics would appear in various generations. Mendel did those experiments in the 1860s, but they were only translated into English in 1900. This version of genetics, which is correct, gave the eugenics movement an incredible boost because all of a sudden they had the genes themselves. They had these units of inheritance. And it was Davenport who first describes the inheritance of eye color, blue and brown eyes. It was Davenport who first describes ginger hair is a recessive trait. It's Davenport who first discovers that Huntington's disease, the pattern of inheritance is Mendelian in Huntington's disease. All of these happening in the first decade of the 20th century over at Cold Spring Harbor. The first problem is that with the 21st century view of genetics, we know that those models are incredibly simplistic. And really, although we teach genetics like this, they don't really explain human variation. They don't really explain eye color at all. The other problem is that alongside these traits like eye color and hair color and diseases like Huntington's disease, Davenport also asserted that the pattern of inheritance for all sorts of human behaviors, diseases, and characteristics was basically the same. So there was a gene for seafaringness, but also sort of sexual preferences and laziness and, you know, things that we now know are hugely complex. But no, it was a gene for everything. And the reason he wanted that is because if it's as simple as that, you can plot things on a family tree and you've got a fulcrum on which actual sterilization or eugenics policies can be enacted. Now, you asked me about the dissenters. The dissenters actually came from within the scientific community. So key founders of genetics in America, people like Thomas Hunt Morgan at New York, actually pointed out that the stats weren't very good, that what Davenport was publishing was just pretty bad science, and that these characteristics are obviously not inherited in this very straightforward Mendelian way. So using them as a basis for policy was folly.
1: Geneticist Adam Rutherford. 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That's the subject of Adam Rutherford's latest book, Control. 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I'm Nala Ayed. This episode of Ideas originally ran in 2023. Adam Rutherford is passionate about science. He believes in it. He's a lecturer in genetics. He hosts a BBC Science podcast with colleague Hannah Fry.
0: Now, this is an interesting one. Hannah, what do you see if I ask you to conjure up an image?
1: And he writes popular books about science. Most recently, two opinionated books about science, race, and reproductive control.
0: Hi, I'm Dr. Adam Rutherford, and I'm the author of How to Argue with a Racist. This is my new book. It's called Control. It's an examination of how science can be twisted into dark ideologies and how an esoteric academic idea grew from the chat in the salons of Victorian gentlemen scientists all the way to the gates of Auschwitz
1: He argues that scientists are part of society, human, flawed, and not always above the politics and prejudices of their time.
0: Biology as an academic discipline emerges out of the political ideology of European colonial expansion. And the racial categories that we use today are invented in service of that political ideology. So the roots of all biology are in fact entwined with scientific racism. And you get the same thing with that happening again in the 19th century with genetics. Genetics emerges out of and in service of the political ideology of eugenics.
1: As we've heard, the eugenic population control theories of Victorian polymath Francis Galton had the veneer of scientific thought. They met up with the political and social anxieties of the early 20th century, and in parts of Canada and the US, they became policy. Hundreds of thousands of vulnerable and racialized people were legally subjected to forced sterilization. Those laws were a template for those of the Third Reich, history tells us. And yet, even that horror was not enough to kill off eugenic thinking once and for all, as you'll hear in the second half of our conversation about Adam Rutherford's book, Control: The Dark History and Troubling Present of Eugenics.
0: What happens in the 19th and the 20th century is that science is co-opted into this mindset using the Galton's neologism of eugenics. And people with that particular mindset leap on it. And this happens over and over again in history, right? Science, new scientific research, politicians or campaigners or ideologues use the science as a crutch to support their pre-existing ideologies. The word eugenics became toxic. And the industrial practice of it, particularly in Nazi Germany and to a lesser extent in America, in the USA, goes away, wanes. But the mode of thinking does not. And enforced sterilizations continue in America and Canada and all around the world, in India and the two most populous countries, China and India, they continue to this day. So with the new techniques in genetics, which expose a better understanding of how human genetics works, but also the possibility of altering our genes. It doesn't keep me up at night that this is going to be widespread practice, because these are technologies which are not very available. They're available to only the rich and in wealthy countries. But they give the ideology a huge boost. And what was striking to me is that the idea never goes away, but the same conversations that are happening in 2020 were happening in 1920. The only difference is we're now talking about gene engineering and polygenic scores and things like that. But the motivation remains the same.
1: How did eugenics advocacy in the West change in the decades after the atrocities of World War II, when those came to light?
0: Yeah, it's a great question. And the answer is disappointingly slowly. There was still remained great support for eugenics in the years after the war, but it was waning. The Americans pulled the plug on funding eugenics research in the years running up to the war. And Rockefeller did pull its funding from the Eugenics Records Office, and I think it's from 38 from memory. After the war, you see the eugenics organizations, laboratories, journals, and societies dwindling. And in the scientific context, it's not so much they're dwindling, but they mutate, they evolve into genetics departments. Now, I'm not saying that in a conspiratorial way or oh my God, genetics labs around the world are actually eugenics labs. They're not. But a lot of eugenics in the lab was simply trying to understand human inheritance. So the framework, the basis of understanding disease genetics and behavior genetics often came out of labs that 20 or 30 years earlier were called eugenics laboratories. And mine is no different. Again, not trying to exonerate this behavior, but eugenics was part of the Cold Spring Harbor, which is now the best genetics lab on Earth. My department, the Department of Genetics, Evolution and Environment at University College London, is a direct descendant from the eugenics laboratory founded by Galton in 1904. And that we see that pattern all over the world. So the rejection of eugenics as an idea it definitely happens, but the mindset persists and the word becomes toxic, but the sort of the ideas that underlie it remain present.
1: And sterilization continues right up until our present day, almost.
0: Not even almost, yeah. So that's a shocking thing. The numbers are significantly lower, but we think that there were enforced sterilization in America happening in the dozens, and maybe the few dozens, 20s in ICE detention centers in the last couple of years. There is an ongoing class action in Canada. I think it's exclusively First Nations women who were coercively sterilized as recently as 2018, I think it is. And then there's, you know, we don't really know what's happening in China. In India, the most common form of contraception in women of reproductive age is long-term or permanent sterilization. Now, are these things eugenics? I don't know. It becomes a semantic argument, I think. Are they attempts to remove the reproductive rights of individual citizens? Absolutely. Who do they happen to most often? Racialized minorities or the very poorest members of society. So again, the mindset's the same, even if the numbers are not the 20th century genocides.
1: I studied genetics when I was at university. That's my degree.
0: I did not know that.
1: Yes.
0: Exciting.
1: It's a long time ago, but it's still very much a topic of interest for me. But I don't remember hearing the word eugenics until, I don't know, year three. And it was then that, you know, I was able to start looking into the ethical side. Just how well known would you say, you being a popularizer of science, how well do you think the rest of society beyond geneticists actually know about eugenics and the history of it?
0: I think almost none. I think it's very surprising that it's a word that I think many people are not familiar with. So the book before this, which you mentioned, was about race science and similar sorts of ideas, but really focused on race. Now, the way I gauge this sometimes is by talking to my editor about what the title should be. And titles are really important. I don't think they necessarily convey what's in the book. But selling a book about the history of genetics and biology with a reference frame of scientific racism is easy, because you call it something like How to Argue with a Racist, and people know exactly what you're talking about immediately. Actually, it's quite a serious book about population genetics and the history of this field. So, you know, but you can't call a book Population Genetics and the History of Scientific Racism if you want your children to eat. But when we came to talking about the title for the eugenics book, we struggled for a long time, because you say eugenics to most people and they go, don't know what that is.
1: Is there some irony in the fact that that is the case, that most people don't know what eugenics is, and yet we kind of swim in those waters? I mean, when the Human Genome Project, you know, the sequencing of the genome was going on, we regularly as geneticists talked about the possibility of designer babies or, you know, perfecting the human race. And now it's actually, it is actually in the water. I mean, how concerned are you that we may be kind of just slipping into a eugenic mindset without actually defining what it is?
0: Yeah, I'm genuinely concerned about that. I think that the commercial genetic tests, the companies like 23andMe and Ancestry.com and so on, when people have spent decades trying to teach people to move away from this deterministic view that genetics determines what you are, and in the Mendelian view, you have a specific gene, and that is what you're going to be. And it's part of our language, right? It's just a normal part of cultural discourse. People say Cristiano Ronaldo is the gene for playing football or whatever. Right? But obviously, things are way more complex than that, and there are hundreds of genes involved in those types of behaviors. But also, there's the environment, how you're raised, everything that isn't genetic. Nurture, nature versus nurture, a phrase coined by Francis Galton. But I think that sort of mindset is so normalized in society that we're really pushing against the tide something happened in the 2000s, which was the advent of these ancestry testing kits. And I don't think any of us anticipated that that was going to end up being maybe the most significant way that non-geneticists, non-biologists would engage with genetics. Most people are doing this because it's fun, right? Because they want to find out some fun stuff. All white people want to find out they're descended from Vikings because Vikings were cool. I used to get dozens of letters a week saying, I've done one of these tests and it says I'm descended from Vikings. You know what? Everyone's descended from Vikings. It really doesn't make you special. And then in America, it's a different story because, a lot of people want to be descended from First Nations or Indigenous people. And that's a huge political nightmare.
2: Absolutely.
0: There are companies out there that you can spit in a tube and people will tell you that you're from one particular tribe and therefore give you a certificate, which does that have any legal value? It certainly doesn't have any scientific value because there isn't a tribe in Canada or America that uses genetic ancestry testing for tribal membership. So our work is never going to be done because I think it's very much part of the human condition to look at our ancestry, to look back to our ancestors and try from that to extract some sort of meaning and belonging in our own life. And one of the strange things about genetics, the relationship between your genes and what you actually are is far less robust than what most people think.
2: Yeah. The other thing about human nature is that we tend to repeat things. History tends to repeat itself, as we always say. We are living in a time, unfortunately, where there's resentment of migrants, you know, and the poor, there's racism. Replacement theory has probably never flourished as it has today. Do you think that eugenic thinking underpins some of that, or has it gone underground? Is there a relationship between all that and where we are with that kind of thinking?
0: It's almost the other way around. It's that type of thinking is permanent and it feeds into what becomes a sort of gestalt way of thinking, which is the eugenics mindset. So there's elements to it, which is great replacement theory. There's elements to it, which are scientific racism. There's a lot of classism and ableism, which are inherent in eugenics as well. Then there's the idea of that genetic determinism, which in humans is sometimes expressed as the sort of racehorse theory. Donald Trump used to talk about good genes, the racehorse theory, that he comes from good genetic stock. And so my concern is when politicians, writers and opinion leaders are adopting these kind of ideas, just like Tom Buchanan did in Gatsby, and saying, this is what we should do. This is why we should close the borders, or this is why we should have more IQ type testing for minority groups, or this is why we should sterilize this group of people, because the science says that it will improve the quality of society. The science doesn't say that, and it never has said that. So the fight for me as a scientist is that you can't have my tools to justify your bigotry.
2: As happened in the past. We talk about, you know, the idea of designer babies, but you said eugenics was an attempt to improve public health, initially anyway, something we're surely going to be tempted to do, and we are doing in the most effective way possible. And you talk in the book about how parents, you know, are compelled, of course, to do the best for their children. Is it crazy to be worried that eugenic thinking might come into play for governments around that idea of improving public health, that we might try to make babies resistant to disease, for example?
0: From a scientific point of view, I think that the types of interventions which are based on genetics, based on our current understanding and our techniques available to us, are still in the realms of the future at best and possibly science fiction, which doesn't mean that governments aren't thinking about it. We are now capable of looking at the genomes of anyone, babies, even embryos, and making predictions, probabilistic predictions about what their characteristics will be like. But they are probabilistic, and that's really important. I take the view that we actually know how to improve society. We know how to make better members of society already. We tend to do it, or the sort of things with a proven track record are things like good public health policy, or free school meals for people who are at in the lowest socioeconomic category, good access to sport and health, reading programs for young kids. I mean, the correlation between academic success and whether your parents read to you as a baby is huge. And so I'm a scientist, I'm a geneticist, and this is the life I've committed to, and I'm in service of science and science to improve the quality of humankind. I just don't think that the interventions that are being speculated about are the best ways to do that. Maybe they will be in the future. So I'm just anxious. I'm just anxious that the same thing happens. As you said, history repeats itself. Actually, do you know what? I said that the other day to a historian, and he corrected me and said, history doesn't repeat itself. People repeat history. And it's an interesting distinction, isn't it? I think part of the conversation has to be led by geneticists, has to be led by scientists. You know, scientists generally think of themselves as being apolitical or above politics, but I don't think that's good enough. I think we have to know our own history and to see how the science of human biology, human inheritance, genetics, and evolution has been used in the past for political ideologies as a means of saying, well, like I said a minute ago, you can't have my toys to justify your bigotry. But yeah, I once described eugenics as bigotry dressed up as biology. And I think that's true to this day. And I think we need to be wary of that in the future.
2: With all of that in mind, let's go back to how you open your book, which is in an incident that happened in 2018, the controversy around an unethical experiment where embryos were edited at the genetic level, presumably with the idea, or the idea was to make these children HIV resistant. It was a failed experiment and the scientists went to jail. But is that the kind of intervention that you still worry about? Is it still a continuing concern in the scientific community that this was not an isolated incident?
0: I'm fairly confident that it was not an isolated incident. So this is the story of Heijiang Kui, who in 2018 announced proudly to the world that he had genetically edited using this relatively new technique called CRISPR to babies during the IVF process to introduce a mutation in a particular gene called CCR5 to make them, as you say, resistant to HIV infection. Now, by his own admission, the gene edits that had been planned, because there is a version of this gene, CCR5, that is naturally occurring, and people with two copies of that version are immune to HIV infection. And the father of the two girls was HIV positive. And in China, HIV has huge social stigma associated with it, in the same way that it did in the UK in the early 80s. I'm guessing the same in North America.
2: Yes.
0: I don't know that area so well. So he was trying to do something good, right? You know, his motivation was to help these parents to give immunity to HIV infection to these two unborn girls. And in fact, in 2018, he announced their birth. The timeline of these events. I start the book because actually you're speaking to me from my bedroom and it's exactly over there. When I woke up one morning, I think it was a Monday morning, and my phone was just, I had dozens of messages and dozens of texts saying, you need to speak to me now. What the hell's going on? Loads of press people calling me up. And it's because this guy had announced this. Because of the time difference between Hong Kong, where this announcement was made at a big reproductive genetics conference, and the UK, I'd slept through this and woken up to these messages. For the first several hours, the Chinese press was hailing him as a genius, and a future Nobel Prize winning genius alongside the people who invented IVF in the first place. And then when they gauged the international reaction as it spread around the world, which was utter horror, an illegal experiment, not a health intervention, it's an experiment. And like I said, by his own admission, the gene edits didn't work. So he introduced these edited versions of these genes that were unknown to nature or science. And he put them back in the embryos and back into the mother, and they were born, Lulu and Nana. And then later we discovered there was a third girl called Amy who was also born. And those headlines, the Chinese headlines pronouncing Heijiang Kui a genius, vanished. And they no longer exist, and there's no trace of them. And then there was universal condemnation. He Jiankui did go to prison for 3 years. He's now out.
2: Wow.
0: We found out a few months ago he's
2: back to the lab.
0: He's out and he's back in the lab, and we're not quite sure what he's doing. He's talking about gene therapy, and you know, that story is ongoing. It was an isolated incident, but I don't think it shows that the technology, even though it failed, the technology is relatively, straightforward is the wrong way to describe it, but he's combining two things, the IVF process and embryo selection, which has been around since the late 70s, early 80s, with a new techniques in genetic engineering, which are, I mean, they're specialist, but there are literally probably tens or if not hundreds of thousands of people around the world who are capable of doing it. We do it in undergraduate classes. It won't be long before we'll be doing it in school classes, because as with all technologies, technological developments, the point is to normalize them, to make them easy to do. But he's combining them into a thing which is ethically extremely dubious, scientifically still not, I mean, easy to do, but not, it's not like, you know, hammering a nail. And actually illegal as well. So if there's one positive thing that comes out of that story, is that the international community was alerted to this and was, after a few hours, universal in condemning it.
2: Where is or where should this ethical conversation be happening?
0: Everywhere. It has to involve expertise from scientists, from doctors, from geneticists, from reproductive health experts, patient advocacy groups as well. This is really important. But it has to be happening in society. Scientists are members of society, and they shouldn't and don't get to make decisions. That's how democracies work. My work, all of my work outside of academia, in sort of public communication of science and genetics in particular, is that the conversations we have in society are informed, that they are not in the fantasy realms of science fiction, which I'm a big science fiction fan, love science fiction, but the conversations about genetics and in science fiction are not where the lab is, what we're actually capable of, but also that when ideologues on the political left or right, as has historically been the case with eugenics, begin to lean on new scientific techniques to promote their ideas, that the demos, that the people are equipped with the real science to say, well, actually, what you've just said isn't possible. You're talking about a genetic intervention which we don't understand yet. And again, that's the point I made earlier about, you know, you spend 30 years doing this and having a really sophisticated understanding of genetics, and the best conclusion I can come up with for most, you know, we don't know how eye color works at a genetic level. We don't know that. We teach it to 16-year-olds using this model. Brown is dominant over blue, blah, blah, blah. You've just passed high school biology. We don't really know how that works at all. And if I'm saying that the simplest model of genetic inheritance in humans as a professional geneticist is something we don't really understand, if you genuinely got politicians talking about intelligence, selecting or gene editing for intelligence at a population level, they're in la-la land. They're in scientific la-la land before we even start talking about the ethics. So my goal is to raise the level of literacy, scientific literacy, so that society decides what we do with these technologies.
2: And you were doing that at a time, you know, and you've written this critique at a time when mistrust in science is probably, again, one of the highest in human history. Where's the line between critiquing science and putting trust in it?
0: Ah, man, if I knew the answer to that. we got a paper coming out, which I'll be, you know, pushing out all over my social media, and hopefully we'll make it into the press, where we actually ask that question in a quantitative way, and based it around the pandemic. So we conducted a large survey and asked, basically trying to find out if the pandemic and the various aspects, remember the time a couple of years ago, everyone started talking about PCR and exponential growth curves and R numbers. And so the question that emerged out of that is, well, has scientific literacy, specifically about genetics, has that improved? How has it changed during the pandemic? Now, I'm spoiler alert, it has. But what we have found, effectively a Dunning-Kruger effect, which is that people who are ignorant of a subject tend to be more confident about it. And that what we've actually seen is a polarization. So trust in science, the people who had extreme views about science, either trust or not or suspicion, that during the pandemic, that those views have been amplified. So people who had trust in science are now more trustworthy of science, and people who are suspicious of science are now more suspicious of it. So, you know, as ever with scientists, I have to say, I don't know what you do with that information. I don't know what happens next. Probably more follow-up studies to try and understand it. But, you know, you can't separate this out from society. And the mechanisms by which information is disseminated are very different today. You know, it's an ongoing conversation about social media that we know has the effect of amplifying extreme views, but also giving a platform to fringe views. I actually think that trust in science is pretty good. If any of your listeners have any doubt, vaccines are the single most effective intervention, medical intervention in human history, with the possible exception of sterilization of water, right? The vaccines are safe. They've been tested billions of times and they are safe.
2: Public service announcement there.
0: That's my stance on that. I think that most people do have trust in science, and we've got these mechanisms that test these things. Science is a self-correcting endeavor, but only when humans self-correct it.
1: 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His latest book is called Control: The Dark History and Troubling Present of Eugenics. 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This episode was produced by Lisa Godfrey. Web producer for Ideas is Lisa Ayuso. Danielle Duval is our technical producer. Ideas senior producer is Nikola Lukšić. The executive producer is Greg Kelly, and I'm Nala Ayed.
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7: This is World Report. Good morning. I'm Anis Haidari. Human-caused climate change is doubling the likelihood of Canadian wildfires, says a new report out today. It's examining the conditions that contributed to last month's fires in Ontario and the Northwest Territories. As the CBC's Anand Ram tells us, the World Weather Attribution's findings indicate this is not just a Canadian problem.
8: Seriously, we're encased in flames now.
9: Caught in a terrifying pincer grip of a wildfire.
8: Holy shit. Oh yeah, look over there.
9: It's easy to say how unprecedented this feels, but scenes like this, shot by CN Rail workers surrounded by flames in northern Ontario last month, add to the precedent of a world where this is happening more and more.
10: It's a huge pressure on their organization, needing lots of resources.
9: Jonathan Boucher is a researcher with Natural Resources Canada and a co-author of a new rapid analysis that says human-caused climate change made conditions twice as likely for July's intense fires to burn in Ontario and the Northwest Territories.
10: They burned area at a really rapid rate, so only within a few days and weeks. Large areas have been burned.
9: The study also estimated Ontario could see this as often as every 6 years, compared to every 40 in a world without our excess greenhouse gas emissions.
11: 2026 is yet another active year, so four in a row.
9: Mike Flanagan is a fire weather expert at Thompson Rivers University in Kamloops, BC.
11: As we warm, the atmosphere's ability to suck moisture of dead fuels increases rapidly. And unless we see more rain, our fuels are going to be drier.
9: And with millions in the path of the wildfire smoke, experts say it's not a local problem. Frederica Otto is a study co-author with Imperial College London.
12: If you care about anyone but the super rich, you have to stop burning fossil fuels.
9: A stark reminder with months left in Canada's fire season. Anand Ram, CBC News, Toronto.
7: 112 fires are burning across British Columbia, and the toll of the Bradley Creek wildfire near Vernon continues to build. The BC Wildfire Service says the fire has grown to over 2,800 hectares. As Stephanie Goodwin reports, some people in the community had mere moments to evacuate their homes as flames quickly consumed them.
13: It's okay, Jim, go! You lead the way, buddy, come on!
14: A last-ditch effort to save a group of horses after flames from the Bradley Creek wildfire encroached closer and closer.
15: It's the worst nightmare. You never want to turn your animals loose and just pray that they make it, and they had to do that.
14: Devin McMillan's family had just 5 minutes to pick up and leave, the wind growing stronger.
16: The fire was on their heels. It had went from the bottom and came up our hill, and it came from the top over the mountain.
14: The Okanagan Indian Band says more than 200 homes were destroyed. Chief Dan Wilson got a tour of the destruction earlier this week.
17: I didn't recognize my own community. It looked like a war zone. It was really heartbreaking because there were some structures there that I've seen all my life.
14: Devin McMillan lost her house along with a trailer, shop, and logging truck. But remarkably, all of their horses survived.
16: They're such smart animals. They knew they'd be safe in the arena. They ran back into the arena and they all hunkered down there.
14: The family thought they lost their pig after her pen burned to the ground. But against all odds, Jellybean made it out safe. The family finding those moments of gratitude despite everything they lost. Tiffany Goodwin, CBC News, Penticton, British Columbia.
7: A brutal heat wave is tightening its grip on Italy, with Rome under its highest health alert as temperatures push towards 40 degrees. As Megan Williams reports, even the Vatican has had to adapt, moving the Pope's weekly audience indoors to escape the heat.
18: Outside St. Peter's Basilica, tourists and pilgrims line up under a punishing sun, fanning themselves and clutching bottles of water. Some learning at the last minute, the Pope's audience has been moved indoors. It makes sense with this unbearable heat and humidity, said this man from Mexico. The high temperatures in some areas nearing 40 degrees Celsius are part of Italy's fourth heat wave of the summer. Today, all 27 cities monitored by the health ministry, from Trieste in the north to Palermo in the south, are under red alert. That's the highest level, signaling a health risk to the entire population, not only the elderly and people with medical conditions. The heat has been linked to four recent deaths. It is also worsening drought in the Po Valley, where more than 100 towns are struggling with water supplies. Rome is offering free access to air-conditioned cinemas and cultural venues, and extending evening hours at landmarks, including the Colosseum and Pantheon. Megan Williams, CBC News, Rome.
7: Today, a Republican-led committee at the U.S. Senate will decide whether Dr. Anthony Fauci should be held in contempt of Congress. He was a leading health official for the United States during the COVID-19 pandemic. Some Republican senators have accused Fauci of misleading Congress over the origins of the coronavirus. He would not answer some questions during a tense Senate hearing last week.
19: Under the advice of my attorneys, I will invoke my right under the Fifth Amendment of the Constitution to refrain from answering your questions. Thank you.
7: At the hearing, Fauci accused Republican Committee Chairman Rand Paul of having a vendetta against him.
19: The sole reason he is calling me before this committee is to get me to say something, anything, that could vindicate his repeated public pledges that I end up, in his words, quote, behind bars.
7: Senators will vote today on whether Fauci had a valid constitutional right against self-incrimination when he refused to answer questions last week. Fauci received a presidential pardon at the end of Joe Biden's term, and Kentucky Senator Rand Paul argues that pardon means Fauci is ineligible to plead the Fifth Amendment. Iran says it is close to reaching a deal with Oman. The two countries are negotiating new shipping routes in the Strait of Hormuz. Reports suggest under this deal, ships will enter the Persian Gulf through Iranian waters and leave through Omani waters. Iran's foreign ministry did not say whether tolls were part of this agreement, which the country had previously demanded. The ministry said this agreement does not guarantee security of the ships going through the waterway. Despite a possible agreement, international oil prices are holding relatively steady, which could be a sign commodities markets are not yet confident in a deal. A powerful El Nino is developing, and the United Nations is warning the weather pattern could push tens of millions of people into acute hunger. As the CBC's Talia Sarv reports, the agency is calling for urgent action before it's too late.
20: Peruvians applaud their president, Keiko Fujimori, as she climbs into an excavator to mark the start of emergency works this week aimed at mitigating the impact of the upcoming El Niño.
21: Entonces, el reto es muy grande.
20: The challenge is a huge one, she says, and we have little time.
22: We have an event we haven't seen, most of us haven't seen in our lifetimes.
20: Jean-Martin Bauer is the director of food security analysis at the World Food Programme. He says the strengthening weather system has authorities on alert. A new UN report reveals 49 million people could be pushed into acute hunger by the event before the end of next year. Central America and Southern Africa are expected to be hit hardest at a time global food security is already low due to world conflicts and climate shocks. The UN is boosting efforts in a handful of vulnerable countries to minimise the system's impacts. Canada won't be spared the El Niño's effects with a warmer winter forecast. Talia Sarv, CBC News, Toronto.
7: In Calgary, a somber vigil honoring the life of a boy who went missing and never made it home.
23: A whole new world, a dazzling place I never knew.
7: A choir sings outside Calgary City Hall last night for Parker. The 11-year-old boy with autism vanished in July. His body was found last Wednesday inside a vast network of pipes. Katie McClellan is the Calgary police chief. She spoke at the rally.
24: Over the past few weeks, Parker's name became known across our city, our country, and beyond. People who have never met him looked for him. They shared his photo. They checked their yards and their garages. They followed every update. They hoped alongside his family.
7: The vigil was a chance for volunteers, police, and the community to grieve. That is the latest national and international news from World Report. A look at one of our most read stories on cbcnews.ca, Canadian workers speaking out against their employers monitoring them at work. I'm Anis Haidari. This is CBC News.

0: 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I'm Jamie Poisson, and you are listening to Front Burner, CBC's daily news podcast on CBC Radio 1 and Sirius XM. 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
1: Hey, it's Jason Markusoff filling in for Jamie. Last Thursday, a massive wave of people arrived on the shores of Ceuta, a tiny Spanish enclave in North Africa. The 72,000 migrants came from neighboring Morocco, spurred by a flurry of online rumors. According to Spanish media, around 142 of them died at the border, mostly from drowning or trampling. And if it was a wave coming in, it receded just as fast. In about 48 hours, most of the migrants left, largely on their own accord. But what's lingered is a political crisis for the pro-immigration Spanish government and an increasingly anti-immigration European Union that's focused on border security. And there are questions surrounding how exactly this came to be and who's to blame. Aitor Hernandez-Morales is based in Brussels, Belgium, and has been covering the political fallout over the last week for Politico. He's also reported for many years in Spain. Aitor, it's great to have you back.
2: Lovely to be with you.
1: So Aitor, as I mentioned in the intro, the vast majority of migrants that came to Ceuta from Morocco left very soon after. But as of Wednesday afternoon, a couple thousand are still there, I understand. A lot of them are kids. Can you tell me what's happening with them right now and how people are doing in Ceuta?
3: Yeah, so obviously for the city of Ceuta, which has 80,000 inhabitants, the past few days have been very chaotic. In total, what we're hearing from the Spanish government is that 72,000 people made it across the border. So, it was an amount of people that was almost the size of the normal population of this exclave on the northern coast of Africa. While, as you mentioned, the vast majority of them have returned, the Spanish government has very clear laws with minors. They are now to be redistributed to different Spanish regions on the mainland, and there they will be put into centers where they can be taken care of and where they will, receive the attentions that the EU normally affords to unaccompanied minors. In terms of how the exclave continues to live through this situation, it's obviously very uncomfortable for people who live in the city. It's not just the disturbances that were caused by so many people coming in, but also the fact that when we talk about these over 1,000 people that are left, they are sleeping in squares, they're sleeping on the beach. It is a crisis situation and a humanitarian situation, which for the moment is unresolved.
1: So paint me a picture of how this happened. Let's clarify that this is in Africa. This is across the Strait of Gibraltar, not mainland Europe.
3: Yeah.
1: But that's, 72,000 people. That's a lot. How did this happen?
3: So it happened first as a trickle and then a torrent. What we began to detect were small clusters of young men swimming across the beachhead that separates the Moroccan coastline from the Spanish coastline. So the main city that was affected was Ceuta. We also had some incidences in Melilla. And just for your listeners to get your idea about this, these are two Spanish fortified cities on the northern coast of Africa. So on one side, they have the Mediterranean Sea, and behind them, they have Morocco. These are Spanish possessions that have existed and have been ruled by Spain for literally hundreds and hundreds of years. And these are cities that have always had their own status within the Spanish state, and that in modern day Spain, so in democratic Spain, constitutionally, they have the same status as any other Spanish region. They have their representation in the Spanish parliament. So going back to your question, what happened on Thursday is that it began with these small groups of men who were swimming around the border and coming in to the Tarrafal beach in Ceuta. And then gradually, this number began to ramp up and ramp up over the course of the day until it just became this human tsunami in a lot of ways.
4: Through the floating debris left behind by hours of chaos and frenzy, still more people came to Ceuta today, landing on Spanish territory, having skirted round the headland from Morocco. More surges by land too, adding to the tens of thousands of people who've breached this border with mainland Africa since just yesterday.
3: You know, the first question that was asked is, how is this possible? And it seems that what really triggered it was, one, a series of rumors that began to circulate online in Morocco, and then additionally, the disappearance of the Moroccan border guards that are normally there to stop people from crossing over. So with the incredible amount of people that were coming over, Spanish border guards were very quickly overwhelmed and were basically unable to stop folks from coming through.
2: And were these mostly Moroccans or people from elsewhere in Africa?
3: We're still trying to get a clearer picture, but the overwhelming impression, because obviously they weren't checking people's documents once they decided to return, is that they are Moroccans, and that of the people who have remained, so that small number that I mentioned at the beginning, those either they are minors, some of whom are Moroccan, or they are adult Sub-Saharan Africans who don't really have anywhere else to go back to.
2: I understand there was a bunch of false rumors on, or misleading rumors online, that were propelling that. What can you tell me about those?
3: Yeah, so it's a pretty interesting situation. We have heard that on social media channels that are frequented or followed in Morocco, this message began to circulate saying that Spanish authorities had relaxed the rules, and that as long as you crossed in from the sea, you would be allowed to stay. We've also heard that, you know, in some of these messages, they even implied that if you crossed over, Spanish authorities would give them money. So it seems like that definitely generated a lot of interest. It is generally accepted that this situation could not have expanded to the extent that it did without some kind of complicity on the part of the Moroccan government. And what I mean by that is that when we had a previous incident with similar characteristics back in 2021, when 8,000 unauthorized migrants crossed over.
5: Footage from local Faro TV channel showed soldiers in armored vehicles rushing to the beach as hundreds of potential migrants stood on the Moroccan side of the fence. Reuters journalists saw Red Cross workers helping migrants laying on the floor. At least one person died in the crossing, according to a local government spokesperson.
3: We had a lot of these very similar characteristics. The border guards vanished. These people crossed over.
2: So I guess that those investigations and the truth about what happened here will come out over time. But I think what's amazing about this is, as fast as it, you know, these 72,000 people came, 70,000 or so of them left.
3: Indeed.
2: Was that on their own accord, or what happened there?
3: So what we saw very quickly is that Ceuta seems to have its own way of dealing with these crisis situations. And basically the local population, when they see that this is happening, they go into self-imposed lockdown. They close their shops. They sequester themselves in their homes. And so it seems like a lot of the migrants crossed over and then immediately realized that, first and foremost, they could not get across to the Spanish mainland. That's because even though Ceuta belongs to the Schengen zone, which is this free travel zone that includes 29 countries in Europe, the Spanish exclaves have an exception to that rule, which is that to cross over to mainland Spain and therefore to continental Europe, documentation has to be provided. These people did not have documents, therefore they had no way of getting on the ferries that connect Ceuta to mainland Europe. And then separately, you know, they're stranded in the city, all the shops are closed, they have no place to sleep. We're talking about summer in northern Africa, so it's very, very warm. They have no way of getting food or water. A lot of these people, it seems, very quickly came to the conclusion that there was no point to their being there. And again, this is why authorities think that the majority of them were probably Moroccan. They very quickly came to the conclusion they were better off just crossing back across the border and going home. And on Friday, the numbers that we got from the Spanish government were that by midday, people were returning back across the border at a rate of 125 people per minute. So it really gives you an idea of just how quickly first people came in and then left.
2: Before we get into some of that, the interconnected relations between Spain and Morocco, let's talk about with the rest of Europe, which also saw this as a real provocation and a problem. You know, Spain seems like it's been a bit of an outlier in the European Union with its more progressive approach to migration. And we saw kind of the pointy edge of that this week with 22 of 27 EU leaders, including German Chancellor Friedrich Merz, signing this open letter taking aim at the migration policies. How would you characterize the reaction from Europe initially?
3: It was a really interesting situation because the reaction was certainly spearheaded by Italian Prime Minister Giorgia Meloni, who is on the far right and has championed very severe migration policies. And when the first images came out of Spain on Thursday, she

0: living in Spain for at least 5 months prior to the beginning of 2026. And the idea with this scheme was that Sanchez, the Spanish prime minister, was acknowledging that Spain, like the rest of Europe, is undergoing demographic collapse.
1: Spain offered immigrants the limited chance to become fully integrated tax-paying residents. A million people who were previously living in the country without authorization were on the path toward getting work and residency permits. Spanish Prime Minister Pedro Sanchez is very much a progressive leader. He called the measure an act of justice and necessity, arguing that people already living and working in Spain should do so under equal conditions and pay taxes.
0: And so the idea was to create these conditions so that those people could get their papers in order and be able to fully contribute to the tax system, essentially to recognize the reality of so many people already living in Spain. Now, the deadline to apply to that process was in June. And what the Spanish government insisted from the beginning was that this is completely unrelated to Ceuta. None of the people who came into Ceuta could have possibly benefited from this scheme. None of the people who came into Ceuta had any right to remain in Spain. Despite that being very clear legally, a lot of European governments chose to ignore it and chose to use the situation in Ceuta to attack the Spanish government and to claim that the Spanish government had essentially brought this crisis on itself and on the rest of Europe, and to really raise this alarm, saying that the people who had come into Ceuta would now be able to stay because of Spain's tolerant policies and that they would soon trickle into the rest of Europe. And so on Friday, for example, Italy suspended the application of the Schengen agreement with Spain. So it started demanding passports and visas from all travelers arriving from Spain to Italy on planes or by boats. And very quickly, we saw, for example, the Finnish interior minister, who also belongs to a nationalist party. She came out and attacked the Spanish government and said that it had caused this. You saw even suggestions from friendly prime ministers, like the prime minister of Sweden and Mette Frederiksen, the prime minister of Denmark, who is a social democrat, who belongs to Sanchez's own center-left European social democratic grouping. Even she was taking pot shots at Spain and saying that Spain needed to take control of its affairs and that the situation was unacceptable.
2: Were these, do you think, like legitimate diplomatic concerns, or are these politicians playing to their own domestic audiences in criticizing Spain?
0: It very much feels like it is the latter, that these were politicians who are playing to their home audience. In Meloni's case, she was clearly playing to the conservative voters in Italy. What I would say is that more broadly, when we look at figures like Merz in Germany or the Swedish prime minister, in that case, it was a reaction to the situation. And I think panic because migration is such an explosive issue in Europe, and because so many Europeans have ultimately come to the conclusion that Europe suffered during the 2015 migration crisis. I think a lot of them scrambled to essentially say, you know, we're not part of this. We actually are protecting our borders. We're not soft on migration. So it was very much an electoral reaction.
2: This week, after this happens, the EU holds this extraordinary meeting of its ambassadors, then on Tuesday, its interior ministers. I've seen it described as this overdue show of solidarity. What came out of it?
0: Yeah, it was a really fascinating situation because, as you mentioned, 22 EU leaders signed on to this letter on Saturday, in which they suggested that Spain's migration policies may have caused this, and they demanded to have a meeting of EU ambassadors on Monday and interior ministers on Tuesday. And it does seem that by the time everyone was facing one another, then their tone changed very quickly, because on the face of it, the facts out of Spain were relatively clear. It was evident that the Spanish policies had nothing to do with this very, very specific situation. And Spain very much showed up in a aggressively defensive manner using data to show that actually, you know, Spain has fewer incidences of

unauthorized entrances than, for example, Italy. Both the ministers and the ambassadors who attended these meetings ultimately switched course very quickly and instead adopted a tone of solidarity with Spain and one of, broad support for reinforcing the bloc's borders. So to your question, what is really interesting about these meetings and about this situation is that the conversation about migration in Europe has clearly shifted dramatically to the right, to the point where this situation, even if ambassadors now recognize that, Spain was not at fault and that Madrid handled the situation as best it could, the overwhelming conclusion from this, from everyone, including progressives, has been Europe needs to beef up its borders and that migration is essentially a threat to Europe.

0: So for all this pointing fingers by European leaders at Spain, a lot of politicians in Spain are blaming Morocco. Can you help me understand why would Morocco, if it's true that they were orchestrating or behind it, why would they do that?
1: So Morocco and Spain have a complicated relationship in a lot of ways. Ultimately, Morocco has realized that with Spain, there is a very easy way of exerting political pressure through these kinds of situations. And as I mentioned before, in 2021, we saw a clear example of that, where Morocco retired its border guards and allowed 8,000 unauthorized migrants to stream into Ceuta to put the Spanish prime minister in an uncomfortable situation. So let's get into that whole debate. Spain, during the early half of the 20th century, had possessions in Morocco that included the Spanish Sahara province. This province was taken essentially forcibly by Morocco in 1975 when Spanish dictator Francisco Franco lay dying. They orchestrated a mass movement of people into this province and essentially forced the Spaniards to retire. The issue is that that province has never been, or that territory now, which is known as Western Sahara, has never been fully incorporated into the Moroccan state. Morocco claims it as its own, but both the UN and Spain and the wider European Union have always had the stance that Western Sahara should have the right to have a self-determination referendum to decide whether it joins Morocco or whether it becomes an independent state. This situation has been frozen for decades.
0: That was part of my conversation with Aitor Hernandez-Morales, senior reporter for Politico Europe. 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I'm Jason Markosoff. Thank you so much for listening.

0: Good morning. 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The world is watching as the war continues in the Middle East, and CBC's Faith columnist will take a look at how Canada's Iranian Baha'i community is coping. Stay tuned for that in this first half hour. And a Grand Prairie swimmer is back home after winning a record-setting medal at the Commonwealth Games in Scotland. So we'll hear from Oliver Dawson about that. Right now, taking a look at the forecast, we are at 11 degrees so far this morning. Northwest winds at 18, gusting up to 27 kilometers per hour already. We'll see mainly cloudy skies today, a 60% chance of showers for early this morning. We'll keep an eye on those north winds. They could pick up to 20, even 40 kilometers per hour throughout the day. High of 20 degrees, and then partly cloudy tonight with a bit more north wind and a low down to 9. At 5:31, Ted Deller joins us from our CBC Edmonton newsroom. Good morning, Ted.
1: Good morning, Tara. Let's bring you up to speed on what's been going on. The province is cracking down on local policing responsibilities. They say it has to do with a recent Edmonton police social media post asking people to report hate crimes. The CBC's Emma Zhao has more.
2: Nina Saini with Stop Hate AB says the Edmonton Police Service's post blurred the line between hate crimes, which are criminal, and hate incidents, which aren't.
3: The intent, again, was just to showcase hate, which might be a little bit difficult for the EPS to do on video without showing harmful content to the public.
2: In a social media post of his own, Alberta's Public Safety Minister, Mike Ellis, vowed to work with provincial and municipal policing agencies to prioritize violent crime, theft, illegal drugs, and vandalism. Ellis said while the government doesn't condone hate speech, he believes law enforcement should not police opinions and free speech. Norquest College's Justice Studies Chair Dan Jones says the province overstepped in its response in enforcing local policing priorities.
4: There's a reason that there's police commissions, and the police commissions are there to prevent government interference into police investigations and to police operations.
2: A spokesperson for EPS says the agency will not provide comment on the post at this time. Emma Zhao, CBC News, Edmonton.
1: An Alberta independence group is readying its separation blueprint. But before that happens, the Alberta Transition Council wants to get an expert review. Keith Wilson launched the organization, and he says it will sketch out the transitional steps involved with Alberta becoming its own country.
5: But we've also have a part of the paper that deals with budget and fiscal assessments of what it would cost to, for example, transition the border guards who work at the airports and the passport office workers who work at the two passport offices from the federal government's payroll to the new Alberta government's payroll.
1: That white paper is expected to be released by the middle of the month. The University of Calgary is also expected to release a study this month commissioned by the provincial government. Gambling ads seem to be everywhere since the province opened its regulated online gaming market last month. A marketing expert says it's normal to see a spike in advertising when a new product hits the market, but the advertising usually lasts between 3 to 6 months and then tapers off to a more steady stream. Paul Messinger teaches marketing at the University of Alberta and says the initial hype, though, could risk increasing addiction rates among youth or vulnerable people.
6: The basic problem that I see is that by endorsing this, you're actually increasing the market size of online gambling. I personally would be careful about encouraging more of this and endorsing more online gambling.
1: Now, the minister responsible for Service Alberta says limiting the ads could leave the regulated market vulnerable to black market operators. The government says it is monitoring the advertising to make sure companies are not purposefully targeting minors or at-risk people. People who live in Fort McMurray have been complaining for months about the rough roads in their area that have damaged their vehicles. Well, now, some good news. The highway through the area is getting a facelift.
7: The work started on Monday. Several lanes have been closed for paving, meaning traffic is moving slowly. And although there are some grumblings about the time it takes to drive through the construction, many people are just happy to see this work being done. Mohammed Terabin led a demonstration in June where locals filled potholes in themselves.
8: I do appreciate the work that is being done. The whole community is happy about it.
7: MLA Tani Yao heard about the residents' frustrations often.
9: We need to ensure that we invest more into our road infrastructure because these are the arteries of our communities.
7: The provincial government announced $15 million for Highway 63, with $6 million of that being allocated for the 10-kilometer stretch through town that's being worked on now. The construction is expected to take 2 weeks. Jamie Malba, CBC News, Fort McMurray.
1: Well, finally this hour, some of the world's best under-18 hockey players are facing off in our city at the Hlinka Gretzky Cup. The eight-team international hockey tournament includes Team Canada, and it's being played at Rogers Place and the Downtown Community Arena until Saturday night. It's a big event, and it allows NHL teams to see and evaluate the next generation of hockey talent for future drafts. Dan Maher is Vice President and Director of NHL Central Scouting.
10: Anytime you can bring the best players, it's such an advantage to have everybody in the one place. But this is just lays such a foundation for all the NHL club scouts going into the season.
1: Now, the Hlinka Gretzky Cup semifinals happen tomorrow. The finals are at Rogers Place at 5 on Saturday. And Tara, this explains the young people in the elevators at my hotel across the street with so many different languages that I've been hearing over the last few days.
0: You've remarked on this a couple of times off the mics with us because you were wondering what's going on with this international students or whatever's going on.
1: I wasn't sure of which languages they were all speaking. Yeah. I heard some German yesterday, but a lot of different languages. And they're all tall. Mm-hmm. Are hockey players all tall?
0: I mean, I didn't necessarily, Sean, I don't know if you want to weigh in too. I never really thought that was a requirement. I mean, when they're wearing skates, sure.
1: Yes, exactly. That's what I thought made them tall. But, standing next to them in the elevator, it's like, I'm tiny by comparison to you people.
0: You might need to do some investigative reporting for us on this. Yeah, exactly. Is this the new trend that hockey players are now really tall?
1: It may just be that young people are all just taller now.
0: It could be. Maybe we're all shrinking as we're getting older.
1: That happens too.
0: That is a thing that happens. I'm glad we had this chat, Ted. Thanks for this. That's Ted Deller from our CBC Edmonton Newsroom. You are tuned to Edmonton AM on CBC Radio 1. Tara McCarthy and Sean Newton with you on this Thursday morning. I'm having trouble keeping track of the days, Sean, because it's a shorter week.
11: Oh, buddy, me too.
0: With a long weekend.
11: I woke up today and was like, it's Friday. And there's no way that would make sense. That's not the right answer any of the ways.
0: You're close, though.
11: Yeah.
0: Friday Junior.
11: Friday Junior, as we say.
0: Exactly. 4 day weeks are always a little bit of a mind bender because you're trying to figure out which day it is. Plus, as we've remarked on the show before, we live in a bit of a time construct because as soon as we finish the show, all of us, including, our associate producers that we meet with after the program, we talk about the next day's show, then all of us are kind of thinking it's the next day already.
11: Yeah.
0: Because that's what we have our sights set on.
11: Yeah, it's a bit odd in many, many ways. Just too, because I always talk to people about the Fridays on this shift because mm-hmm. I have a tendency to... You kind of accumulate sleep debt through the week and
0: Definitely.
11: Then I'll go home on Friday and then nap for like several hours. You always wake up though on Friday at like 5 p.m. You're like, Saturday morning, let's go. And then all of a sudden you wake up Saturday morning. It feels like Sunday. Mm-hmm. It's like everything shifts around in very strange ways, I find.
0: Yeah. We're constantly just checking our calendars, checking our phones. Wait, what day is it? What time is it? I don't even understand. And I've talked about this before too, that this time of year, not so much, but when we're in that really peak summer, especially right after solstice, where the light is with us for a lot longer.
11: Yeah.
0: You can almost get confused between, is it 6 p.m. or a.m.? They almost look exactly the same light-wise. So I've definitely had one of those late afternoon naps and then woken up at 6 p.m. furiously thinking, oh my gosh, I'm late for work. The show's already been on for half an hour when that's absolutely not the case.
11: See, I did the same thing a bunch of times in the winter mm-hmm. last year where, again, you go home, you have a nap, and you wake up, and it's 5 p.m., and you check your phone. And you're like, oh my God, I'm so late.
0: 5 p.m. or 5 a.m., can't tell.
11: It's pitch black either way.
0: Yeah, exactly. those are really going to drive you wild when you're working shifts like we do. And I'm sure, during this 5:30 half hour, we've talked about it and mentioned to listeners before, if you're up and listening, What is it? Why are you up? A lot of people doing shift work. Some people like to wake up early and just enjoy a coffee, or they're taking the dog out for a walk, that sort of thing. So a lot of people in the same boat and just always adjusting to the different shift and then the shift in light and temperature and everything else.
11: Yeah, totally. Mm-hmm.
0: How are things looking today, temperature-wise anyways? And then maybe a glance into the weekend too, because I know with a lot of people looking at Cary West this weekend, the Folk Fest, wondering how it's going to fare outdoors.
11: Yeah, so it is today a bit of a cool cooler one if you're just waking up. It's about 11 degrees right now. We are expecting some showers here early this morning, about a 60% chance of showers. It is a little bit windy as well. Winds out of the north at 20 kilometers per hour, gusting up to around 40. It is going to remain partly cloudy through pretty much all of today and into tomorrow. Those winds are going to stick around as well. And then tonight, a low, again, pretty cool of about 9 degrees this evening. So again, if you're heading out to any of these festivals, outdoor events, good thing to maybe bring an extra big jacket. Tomorrow, things are going to heat up a bit, a high of 24 with a mix of sun and cloud, and then some clouds in the evening as well, a low of 13 degrees. And then Saturday is probably the nicest day here so far, 24 degrees, so a bit cooler, but very, very sunny before some showers maybe roll in the evening. A high of 14 degrees there Saturday night and some showers. Good thing, though, is right now most of the rain seems forecasted pretty much for later in the evenings for pretty much all through the weekend, but we are going to see some showers probably on Saturday night and then on Sunday night as well. Right now, though, sitting at 11 degrees here.
0: All right. Thanks so much, Sean. We're just coming up to 5:41. Conflict in the Middle East continues to escalate, and now more countries are getting involved, as we saw throughout last week. Canadians with ties to the region are concerned about their family and their friends. And one of those groups are people from the Baha'i faith. In Canada, most of them have roots in Iran. John Longhurst is a faith contributor for CBC. I spoke with him recently and began by asking him to explain the Baha'i religion.
12: The Baha'is were founded in Persia, which is now Iran, in the 19th century by a messenger called Baha'u'llah, who Baha'is believe was a messenger from God, just like Abraham, Moses, Jesus, and Muhammad. And today there are about 5 million Baha'is in the world, and about 300,000 or so of them live in Iran. They are the largest non-Muslim religion in that country. And here in Canada, there's about 35,000 Baha'is, and most of them trace their origins to Iran, and many of them are here because they fled persecution in that country following the Islamic Revolution of 1979. Today, Baha'is can be found right across Canada. There are groups that are called, groups called spiritual assemblies, and there's a spiritual assembly in Edmonton as well. Hmm. They meet there on weekends for worship, for education, instruction, and community. As for their beliefs, well, they believe there's only one God, and that God is the same God worshipped by all religions all around the world, just in different ways. They also believe in the equality of all races and religions, and the equality between men and women, the importance of education, the elimination of prejudice, service to others, and the importance of peace and global cooperation.
0: So what do we know about the persecution that they're facing in Iran?
12: Well, Iran is governed by a theocratic government, Shia Muslim clerics who apply their interpretation of Islam to govern the country. And one of the things that they disagree about with the Baha'is is that they don't believe any other messengers from God came after Muhammad. As a result, they've made life difficult for Baha'is in Iran ever since taking power 47 years ago. And according to the Baha'i International Community, which is the body that represents that group worldwide, thousands of Baha'is in Iran have been arrested, tortured, and imprisoned since 1979, and over 200 have been killed. Baha'i youth are prohibited from studying at universities, and no Baha'is are allowed to hold government jobs. Many have had their homes, their businesses, and other property seized, damaged, or destroyed. So this kind of thing has come to the attention of human rights organizations, and they've been condemned by groups like Human Rights Watch, which calls what is happening in Iran a crime against humanity. And Amnesty International has called on the government of Iran to stop its ruthless attacks against their Baha'i religious minority.
0: What are Canadian Baha'is saying about the situation in Iran today then?
12: Right. I wondered about that, too. So yeah. I reached out to them, and I spoke with Elam Ayafor. She directs government relations for the Baha'is in Canada, and her family's roots are actually in Iran.
13: As we're all aware, there's been a national crisis in Iran recently, and certainly conflict has been taking place. And during that time, the government has, as in all other times of national crisis, tried to scapegoat the Baha'is for that crisis, using hate speech in the media by increasing persecution, more arrests, home raids, etc.
12: So for Elam, of course, this is a tragedy. She says that Baha'is in Iran only want to live peacefully with their neighbors and contribute to that society like they contribute to every other society that they live in. And she's very worried about those who are currently in prison.
13: There's denial of due process. They're deprived medical care. They're held in solitary confinement. They're excluded from temporary release measures granted to other prisoners during periods of national crisis. That in one case, when the family of a Baha'i detainee sought furlough, they were told that no Baha'i prisoner will be released.
12: So when I spoke with Elam, she told me that she hopes that Canadians will keep Baha'is in Iran in mind when we hear all the news coming out of that country these days, and that if we're religious, we could pray for them and otherwise look for ways to speak up for Baha'is in Iran, to be their voice.
0: Mm-hmm. How has the Canadian government responded to all of this?
12: The Canadian government has taken a stand against the persecution of Baha'is in Iran. It has spoken out and stood up for that community. And Elam told me that the Baha'i community here in Canada is very grateful for that. Mm-hmm. They do hope that the government will continue to call on Iran to respect freedom of religion in that country.
0: Yeah. John, any final thoughts that you'd like to share about this?
12: Yeah, I think like all Canadians, we're saddened by the war in Iran and the death and destruction that's happening. And I'm also sad that any group is being persecuted because of their faith. And that would mean Christians, Muslims, Hindus, Buddhists, Baha'is, anywhere in the world, mm-hmm. where people are being persecuted and oppressed because of their beliefs. But I'll let Elam have the final word.
13: The Baha'i community never wanted what was happening to it to happen to the generality of the population. That was never its desire. And it's sad to see it transpire in these days. And we're just thinking about, as we think about all peoples in the world facing challenges, injustices, and atrocities, you know, we're saddened by them and we're praying for them, including the Baha'is.
0: Well, John, thanks for bringing us this story.
12: You bet. Thank you.
0: John Longhurst is a faith contributor for CBC. He's a freelance religion reporter and columnist for the Winnipeg Free Press. Music now. The shortlist for the 2026 SOCAN Polaris Song Prize has been revealed. Five songs are competing for the $10,000 prize, and one of them is a duet by Canadian musicians Patrick Watson and Martha Wainwright. So here it is for you. This is called House on Fire.

0: That's Canadian musicians Patrick Watson and Martha Wainwright with House on Fire, and it's nominated, that song, for the 2026 SOCAN Polaris Song Prize. The winning track will be revealed at the Polaris Concert and Award Ceremony, which will be held on September 22nd in Toronto. 5:50 is the current time. 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I'm Tara McCarthy, joined by Sean Newton, who has a look at the forecast.
1: Sitting at 11 degrees here this morning in Edmonton, a bit of a cooler start to the summer here, or summer day rather, heading up to a high of around 20 degrees. But before we get there, it is likely that we'll see some rain this morning, around a 60% chance of showers earlier in the morning. Those are accompanied by some winds out of the north, around 20 kilometers per hour, gusting up to 40. And it's going to remain mostly cloudy throughout the day here until we get to tonight, where we'll get to a low of 9 degrees. Then a quick preview of your weekend if you're heading out to do anything fun, doing anything outside. It's going to be about 24 degrees tomorrow, a mix of sun and cloud. And again, lots of clouds in the evening pretty much every day this weekend, a low of 13 on Friday. And then Saturday, high of 24, some showers in the evening there. And similar on Sunday, high of 22, some showers in the evening as well. Right now, 11 degrees.
0: Thanks, Sean. Grand Prairie athlete Oliver Dawson has returned home from the Commonwealth Games in Scotland after setting a new Canadian record. Last week, the 18-year-old won a silver medal in the 200-meter breaststroke at the Games. Oliver joined Radioactive host Jessica Ng to talk about his experience in Glasgow. Here's our conversation.
2: I was gone for 10 days, and to come back with a silver medal, I mean, I'm very happy with myself.
3: So what was going through your head as you were swimming? Were you just thinking, I got to beat my record? Was there a record at the games that you were trying to beat?
2: I think going into the meet, I had set myself up to, like, one of my goals was to podium. So I knew that race was the highest chance of podiuming. So I knew that going into the final, I just needed to go out. The guy beside me, his name was Philip Nowacki. He's one of the best juniors in the world, actually. So I needed to stay with him and, you know, hope it would have put me on the podium. And that's what it did. And then with the records and whatnot, I knew that I could go that 200 breaststroke Canadian record. I mean, I have the 50 and 100. I did that AP race a couple months ago. So I wanted to complete the trifecta and have all three.
3: Now, do you have a favorite stroke? I mean, I would say that my favorite would be breaststroke, but I don't think it is nearly at the speed that yours is.
2: Yeah, no, I think breaststroke is my favorite stroke, especially the 200. I think, you know, I'm good at it, so why not make it my favorite?
3: That's fair. Now, how did you react when you broke that record? What was going through your head at that point?
2: I mean, I turned around, looked at the board, and yeah, I saw that I beat my PB, and I knew that I was only 0.1 off it, and I was way under that 0.1 mark. So I just knew in that moment I broke the record, and I was extremely happy, and I claimed the silver as well. So I was over the moon.
3: Now, of course, we can hear this accent. So for people who don't know, how did your family end up in Grand Prairie? It sounds like you may have moved there.
2: So I moved here. I moved to Canada when I was 7 to Grand Prairie, and my dad was looking for a job. He used to coach in England for the Leicester City Swim Club. It used to be like the top group where he pulled in most swimmers, and you know, they trained real hard. But then he wanted something new, so he saw there was a job open in Grand Prairie and just kind of took it. He wanted to rebuild a club from the ground up and see where it could take him.
3: And was dad the reason why you got into swimming?
2: Yeah, he actually kind of put me in the water like as soon as he could, swam me up and down, and then just kind of stuck with it, actually.
3: And what was it like as you were growing up getting coached by dad?
2: See, I get that question a lot, like, how is it like to be coached by a dad? And I wasn't coached by him until after COVID, but, you know, he's an amazing coach, and I think it worked well, and I'm happy he was able to coach me. I think it's a strong bond we have together.
3: Where was dad for the Commonwealth Games? What do you think of you breaking the record?
2: So I think he was at our provincial championships in Calgary. And he saw, obviously he was watching there, with the time difference being 7 hours. So it's probably about lunchtime. And I think he just, yeah, I think he expected it, to be honest with you. He texted me, good job. And then we moved on to the relay, which was right after.
3: Now, what was it like actually growing up, rather not being coached by your dad, but actually in this program that your dad helped build up?
2: I think as a kid, being coached by a different coach other than my dad helped me build, you know, the fundamentals of swimming and how to swim, how to race, and to be coached by a different coach. If I've been coached by my dad the entire 11 years I swam competitively, then I wouldn't be able to go away to somewhere like Commonwealth where my dad isn't at, unfortunately, and work with a different coach. I think being able to work with a different coach as a young athlete allowed me to grow to become a better swimmer.
3: What did it mean for you to be on the other side of the world, but representing Canada, your adopted home?
2: I mean, it means quite a lot. Like, you know, you dream as a kid to represent your country, especially being in a sport. And sometimes people believe they might never make it that far. And then, well, sometimes they do. And then they get to represent the flag. And that is the most pride anyone can take with them. And I'm happy I'm able to do that.
3: Did it feel bizarre, though, given that you were back in the UK and you weren't representing the UK?
2: No. I mean, I loved swimming in the UK. I did it recently at AP Race, which was in London. My family was able to come out. And again, at Commonwealth, even more of my family was able to come up to Scotland and watch me race. So I don't think it's about competing for that country. It was more about being able to race and have my family watch at the same time. That means so much more to me. And then obviously represent Canada and do my very best.
3: So what's next for you in the pool?
2: Actually, I'm going to LA for the Pan Pacific Championships, and it starts sometime next week.
3: Do you have Olympic aspirations beyond the Paralympics, beyond some of these Pan Pacific swimming championships and nationals and different competitions?
2: Oh, yeah. As you know, the countdown moves closer. There's about 2 years until LA now. Mm-hmm. You know, I think about it every day. I want to be on that Olympic team. And right now I've set myself up pretty well. I've just got to stay on that path and do it in the moment when the Olympic trials come around.
0: Oliver Dawson is a competitive swimmer from Grand Prairie. He won silver at the 2026 Commonwealth Games in Scotland. It's 5:57 right now. Let's check in with Ted Deller, who's popped in from our CBC Edmonton newsroom with a look at a headline. Good morning, Ted.
4: Good morning, Tara. A critical reaction from the province this morning after a social media post by the Edmonton City Police. The government says local police forces should be focusing on violent crimes, drugs, and vandalism instead of asking people to report hate crimes. We've got more on that coming up in your next news at 6:30.
0: All right. Thanks so much, Ted. And Sean Newton also has a look at the forecast for you this morning if you're waking up wondering what the day looks like.
1: If you are waking up right now and heading outside, it is a little bit cool out there, starting out at 11 degrees this morning, and we are going to likely see some showers early this morning as well, about a 60% chance of that happening. Before we get up to a high of around 20 degrees, the mix of sun and cloud when those showers are done, we are going to see mostly clouds here as we get through the day, heading down tonight to a low of 9 degrees with even more clouds in the sky, generally clouded over. And then Friday morning here, as you're heading into your weekend, about a high of 24, mix of sun and cloud there before, again, another cloudy night, 13 degrees on Friday night. Maybe no rain. We'll, again, keep our fingers crossed for everybody who's out and about this weekend. Saturday, though, high of 24, nice and sunny before falling to 14 degrees, and we are going to see some showers there Saturday night, and then a similar day on Sunday, 22 degrees for your high and a low of 13 there on Sunday night, and again, likely 60% chance of showers there as well. Right now, though, still sitting at 11 degrees.
0: Thanks, Sean. Well, a lot to come in our next hour, including if you've ever wanted to learn a little bit more about Edmonton's history, maybe specifically about the Rossdale neighborhood. The Edmonton Heritage Council has you covered because they're actually hosting some walking tours throughout the summer. One of our show producers was pretty interested in that, so they went to go check it out and find out from some of the people running that. So we'll have that for you in our next hour. But also Mark Carney, the Prime Minister of Canada, wants Canadian diplomats abroad to become champions of trade diversity. But are they really the right group for the job, for this task? We'll dig into that conversation and we'll take a closer look at what's going on in Ukraine. And a lot of the soldiers in defense in Kyiv were unable to shoot down 24 ballistic missiles that were launched by Russia. So we'll speak with a defense specialist about the increasing threat.
5: This is World Report. Good morning. I'm Anis Haidari. Dr. Anthony Fauci will face a contempt vote today. He was one of the top U.S. health officials during the COVID-19 pandemic. Fauci refused to answer questions during a tense Senate hearing last week. He was accused of misleading Congress on the origins of the coronavirus. And as the CBC's Steve Futterman reports, today's vote could test Fauci's decision to invoke the Fifth Amendment.
6: It was a week ago that Anthony Fauci faced verbal attacks by Republicans on the Senate Homeland Security Committee.
7: It is a total disgrace what you did to this country.
6: Ohio Senator Bernie Moreno criticized Fauci, accusing him of hiding facts and supporting school closures, mask mandates, and vaccine requirements.
7: Who the f*** do you think you were for doing that?
6: Fauci refused to answer all questions, repeatedly invoking his Fifth Amendment rights, even when GOP Senator Josh Hawley asked the simplest of questions.
8: What day of the week is it today?
9: On the advice of counsel, I respectfully decline to answer based upon my rights under the Fifth Amendment to the Constitution.
8: What color tie are you wearing?
9: On the advice of counsel...
6: It became largely a show for the TV cameras. Fauci fought back, accusing committee chairman Senator Rand Paul of having a personal vendetta against him.
9: The sole reason he is calling me before this committee is to get me to say something that could vindicate his repeated public pledges that I end up, in his words, quote, behind bars.
6: Today, Fauci will again be the focus as the GOP-led committee is expected to vote on whether he should be held in contempt. Fauci received a presidential pardon from Joe Biden. Rand Paul argues the pardon makes a Fifth Amendment claim moot. Steve Futterman, CBC News, Los Angeles.
5: Talks between Israel and Lebanon are expected to resume today. The negotiations coincide with fresh violence breaking out between the two countries. Two Israeli soldiers are dead as a result. Israel's army radio says four others were also wounded in an explosion inside a building in southern Lebanon. Lebanon's health ministry says one person is dead and a dozen are injured following an Israeli airstrike. U.S.-mediated talks continue in Rome. The aim is to facilitate Israel's handover of parts of southern Lebanon to the Lebanese army. These are the seventh round of U.S.-brokered discussions. They are the second to be hosted by Rome in less than a month. Iran says it is close to reaching a deal with Oman over the Strait of Hormuz. The two countries and the U.S. have been negotiating to reopen the critical waterway. Tehran says it has agreed on exact coordinates for new shipping routes. For more on this, we're joined by the CBC's Julia Chapman from London. Julia, what more can you tell us about this deal?
10: Well, while talks between Iran and the U.S. have faltered, Iranian officials have continued to negotiate with Oman, the country on the other side of the Strait of Hormuz. And this news of progress has come from a spokesperson for Iran's foreign ministry. He didn't specify what the coordinates would be, but reports suggest that this would involve ships entering the Persian Gulf through Iranian waters and leaving it through Omani waters. The spokesperson doesn't mention any kind of tolls, which Iran has previously demanded. But he does say this agreement in itself wouldn't guarantee security for ships, and it would depend on third parties not obstructing the process, presumably a reference to the U.S.
5: We've also seen reports that the U.S. is running low on its weapons arsenal as this war with Iran stretches out. What more can you tell us about that?
10: Well, overnight, President Donald Trump has denied these reports. They came earlier this week from CBS News, which reported that the U.S. is running out of certain precision missiles like the ATACMS and precision strike missiles. There have also been previous reports of shortages of defensive missiles as well. But President Trump says the U.S. has massive amounts of munitions and more are being manufactured. He then threatened to hunt down people who have leaked this kind of information to the media, calling these leaks treasonous statements and saying he would seek long-term jail sentences for them. Researchers analyzing the U.S. action against Iran have indeed found that missile supplies are dwindling, which potentially leaves the country vulnerable in other arenas. They've suggested that it could take another 3 years for the U.S. to replenish its stocks to pre-war levels.
5: Okay, thank you for those details, Julia.
10: You're welcome.
5: That's the CBC's Julia Chapman joining us from London. A powerful El Nino is developing, and the United Nations is warning that the weather pattern could push tens of millions of people into acute hunger. As the CBC's Talia Sarve reports, the agency is calling for urgent action before it's too late.
11: Peruvians applaud their president, Keiko Fujimori, as she climbs into an excavator to mark the start of emergency works this week aimed at mitigating the impact of the upcoming El Niño.
12: Entonces el reto es muy grande, ¿okay? Y tenemos poco tiempo.
11: The challenge is a huge one, she says, and we have little time.
13: We have an event we haven't seen, most of us haven't seen in our lifetimes.
11: Jean-Martin Bau is the director of food security analysis at the World Food Programme. He says the strengthening weather system has authorities on alert. A new UN report reveals 49 million people could be pushed into acute hunger by the event before the end of next year.
13: This El Niño could have impacts on very vulnerable people by affecting the climate, by causing a severe drought, flooding.
11: Central America and Southern Africa are expected to be hit hardest at a time global food security is already low due to world conflicts and climate shocks.
14: Well, El Niño usually starts building in the late spring or in the summer, and it peaks usually in the late fall or early winter.
11: Bill Merrifield is a research scientist at Environment and Climate Change Canada. He says El Niños happen when water becomes warmer in the Pacific Ocean, raising global air temperatures.
14: That will also tend to disrupt supply chains and does tend to lead to higher prices.
11: The UN is boosting efforts in a handful of vulnerable countries to minimize the system's impacts. Canada won't be spared the El Niño's effects with a warmer winter forecast. Talia Sarv, CBC News, Toronto.
5: In Calgary, a somber vigil honoring the life of a boy who went missing and never made it home. A choir sings outside Calgary City Hall last night for Parker. The 11-year-old boy with autism vanished in July. His body was found last Wednesday inside a vast network of pipes. Katie McClellan is the Calgary police chief. She spoke at the rally.
15: Over the past few weeks, Parker's name became known across our city, our country, and beyond. People who have never met him looked for him. They shared his photo. They checked their yards and their garages. They followed every update. They hoped alongside his family.
5: The vigil was a chance for volunteers, police, and the community to grieve. A farm in Hudson, Quebec is out of $20,000 after falling victim to a scam. The farm is in the process of recovering from the loss, but as Chloe Rinaldi reports, the case is revealing gaps in Quebec's business protection laws.
16: We got four fainting goats and two dwarf Nigerian goats.
10: It was a dream come true for Matt Penny and his family to take over the farm in Hudson, Quebec, near where Matt grew up. He says their business plans hit a setback after they fell victim to a $20,000 scam.
16: It just kind of kills your dream, kills the momentum.
10: In April, Pengrove Farms was contacted by a catering company looking to buy wholesale meat. The first order was paid for and picked up at the farm. During the next order, the caterer's credit card was declined.
16: Parts of their payments started to fall through, and that's when we stopped working with them.
10: A few weeks later, they were notified by Square, the payment processing platform they use for their transactions, that all the payments made by the caterers were fraudulent, and the farm's business account was frozen. In Quebec, these platforms like Square are not like banks or insurance companies. The responsibility is on the merchants to refund the platforms that transferred them the money. Frédéric Lissoir is a law professor at the University of Ottawa.
17: For payment platforms, you have a law called the Money Services Business Act that basically just tells you that you need to be licensed, but it doesn't provide any protection for merchants.
10: In a statement, Square said it cannot comment on specific cases, but it works with sellers on a case-by-case basis. Police would not comment on the file to CBC News. Penny says he's in talks with Square to repay the amount owed and hoping to speak with local politicians to influence policy change. Chloe Rinaldi, CBC News, Hudson.
5: Our top story on cbcnews.ca, residents of a town outside Calgary say they're shell-shocked by a large meetup for white supremacists. 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I'm Anis Haidari. 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

0: Good morning. 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This week, Russia launched 24 ballistic missiles into Ukraine. Soldiers in Kyiv were unable to shoot any of them down. So we'll speak with a defense specialist about this increasing threat in just a moment. Right now, with a look at weather, here's Sean Newton.
1: It's 10 degrees this morning, and we are expecting a 60% chance of showers early this morning before we get up to a high of about 20 degrees today, and then down tonight to a low of 9.
0: Thanks, Sean. And Ted Deller has a look at a headline from our CBC Edmonton newsroom. Good morning, Ted.
2: Good morning, Tara. Well, a recent social media post by the Edmonton City Police has the government now calling on local police to prioritize what they say should be violent crimes, illegal drugs, theft, and vandalism instead of asking people to report hate crimes. We've got that coming up for you in your news at 6:30.
0: Thanks, Ted. And back over to Sean with a first look at traffic on this Thursday morning.
1: No stalls or collisions to report throughout the city of Edmonton this morning. Of course, you can always get in touch with us if you do see anything out there. #740 is the number to do that, or you can send us a text message over to 587-336-2929.
0: Thanks, Sean. 11 minutes now after 6 o'clock. Russian ballistic missiles killed at least 17 people in Ukraine's capital, Kyiv, earlier this week. Ukrainian defenses were unable to shoot down any of the 24 missiles due to a shortage of missile interceptors. Ukraine President Volodymyr Zelensky said the interceptors would have saved the lives of those killed in the attacks. Ilya Yablokov is a lecturer, rather, in digital journalism and disinformation at the University of Sheffield in the UK, and he joins us now to talk about this. Good morning, Ilya.
3: Morning, Tara.
0: How serious is Ukraine's shortage of missile interceptors?
3: Vladimir Zelensky says that deliveries of those interceptors have fallen to a third of 2025 levels, but I think it's the numbers that really do not show the situation on the ground. As you said, on the 5th of August, just two nights ago, 24 ballistic missiles hit Kyiv. 24 were launched, which means none of them were intercepted. The critical situation here is that even if Ukraine might have some interceptors, they cannot spend all of them on the missiles launched by Russia, because a lot of the old missiles that Russia had in the warehouses from late Soviet or post-Soviet times, they were refurbished and now used against Ukraine. So Russia does it cheaply, but interceptors cost a lot of money. And there is a shortage of them both in Ukraine, in Europe, and in the United States. And that means that essentially, the critical infrastructure of Ukraine is completely exposed to all kinds of attacks by the Russian army from the air.
0: So that's interesting. If the interceptors, there seems to be a shortage worldwide. Is this then having an effect on the previous pledge from the United States to supply air defense equipment to Ukraine?
3: Yeah, in June, Donald Trump has promised Zelensky at the meeting in Turkey of the NATO countries that the technologies to produce those interceptors will be given to Ukraine. And then in a very typical Trumpian term, he U-turned and now says that those technologies cannot be given to the third country. The issue here is that apparently after the meeting in Turkey, Trump had a deep heated discussion in the White House about the numbers of missile interceptors that are available in general, because United States is running low on these interceptors in their war in Iran. But at the same time, they do consider it quite sensitive to pass technologies to Ukraine, because again, they don't know what is going to happen after the war in Ukraine. So there are some ways to compromise here, because for instance, U.S. representative to NATO suggest that part of the technologies to produce this interceptor can be given to European allies, and then part of the production chain of these missiles can be located in Europe, so Ukrainians will just have some bits of it located in the country. So they're looking for the compromise now, and clearly what happened two nights ago and what's been happening in the last 2 weeks will push the allies to make some decisions on that side.
0: Mm-hmm. And Ukraine has been stepping up its drone attacks against Russia. So what impact is this having on the war?
3: That's called the 40 days of long-range sanctions against Russia. That's how Vladimir Zelensky called that. And essentially, it's a very efficient and original way of waging the war, because Ukrainian army demonstrated that a lot of the critical infrastructure inside Russia, very deep inside Russia, I'm talking about like 2,000 kilometers from the border with Ukraine, can be successfully attacked. So first, Ukrainian drones attacked the refineries, which created a crisis at the gas stations and supply shortages of petrol. Then the Ukrainian drones basically destroyed the Black Sea Fleet, which was the pride of Moscow. And finally, in the last few weeks, Ukrainian drones are attacking warehouses of the major Russian online retailer. Let's say it's Russian Amazon. It's called Wildberries. So Ukrainian drones destroyed around 10 warehouses of this retailer and damaged another 20. So what that means for Russian economy, it is one of the biggest companies in Russia. It's multi-billion company. And if it is now on the brink of bankruptcy. So if it goes bust, that would mean a lot of people will lose jobs, and a lot of entrepreneurs will not be able to sell their stuff on market. And that is also backed by the banks, the state bank. So that will create quite a lot of shock for the economic situation in Russia. And that is one of the goals that the Ukrainian leadership has for these drone attacks.
0: So, Ilya, what will you be watching for moving forward, even just in the next few days or weeks?
3: I would say the most critical thing I can see now is the parliamentary elections in Russia on September 20. Because, firstly, it is the pivotal moment for any authoritarian regimes. Elections is the time when the conflicts can arise, and we might see some even protests and demonstrations. But that's not the most important thing. There's a lot of rumor now in Russia that after these elections, Putin is going to announce a new way for mobilization and will send other hundreds and thousands of people to the front lines in Ukraine, which will definitely have some impact on the situation and the war in the war.
0: Ilya, thanks so much for the time to talk about this.
3: Thank you.
0: Ilya Yablokov is a lecturer in digital journalism and disinformation at the University of Sheffield in the UK. 18 minutes now after 6 o'clock, let's talk sports with Paul McGowan. Good morning, Paul.
4: Good morning, Tara.
0: Beginning with tennis, because it was another rough day for Canada at the Canadian Open.
4: Yeah, Felix Auger-Aliassime was scheduled to play on home soil in Montreal yesterday, but was forced to withdraw before the match even started. And Felix was A, having a very good year, but B, was staring down a field that was missing several of the sport's top players, so a missed opportunity for him. There is good news, though, and that is that Leila Fernandez is still standing. She gets a straight sets win over Renata Zarazua, and she was asked afterward about being the last Canadian at the Canadian Open.
5: That's a lie. I knew that I was the last Canadian standing. My dad specifically said that before I walked on court, and I guess that kind of lit a little fire in me, because I've always said that we have a lot of young Canadian tennis players who are doing extremely well, and I want to be able to kind of motivate them to keep going and to keep believing in themselves. And hopefully one day Canada's not only a winter sport country, but it could also be a summer sport country.
4: Leila has the day off today. She'll be back on the court tomorrow. And you know what? I lied, as Leila did. Leila's on the court today in doubles action with her sister, but back on the court in singles action tomorrow against number 5 seed Mira Andreeva.
0: Okay, thanks for clearing that up, Paul. Let's talk soccer. Lots going on in the sport this week. So what's the latest you can tell us?
4: Let's start with a little bit of good news. Canada is playing at the under 20 CONCACAF championship in Mexico, and the Canadians earned a 3-1 win over Jamaica yesterday in the quarterfinal. It means that for the first time in 20 years, Canada has earned a berth at the under 20 World Cup. But as you might be able to guess, Tara, the saga of FIFA president Gianni Infantino continues to evolve. And we were all shown Infantino's true colors back in July when he reversed that red card. But the stories coming out about him now border on cartoonish. For one thing, he allegedly promised to move the upcoming 2030 World Cup final to Morocco if Morocco would back him as FIFA president. Whoa. He has also been, allegedly he's withholding prize money from Jordan in a bid to earn the support of their football association. UEFA Vice President Laura McAllister says that this anger toward Infantino needs to persist.
6: If football loses its values, then it loses its heart and soul, and therefore the existential crisis is very real. The game is there for everybody, from grassroots to elite. It doesn't belong to any one of those constituents, and nor should there be any political interference in how we run the game. So when you put all of that together, of course, Lisa and myself would want to speak out against some of these proposals, but there are plenty of other people in FIFA and UEFA who feel just as strongly as us.
4: We heard earlier this week the suggestion that Infantino could do damage control and potentially keep his job as FIFA president. But at least at the moment, it feels like things are going in the other direction.
0: Yeah, wow. And when you hear these little stories and these little snippets about things, you wonder how much more we

0: You're tuned to CBC Radio 1 on this Thursday morning. This is Edmonton AM. I'm Tara McCarthy, joined by Sean Newton, who has a look at traffic and weather for us. Quiet start out there on the roads, Sean?
1: Quiet start out on the roads. There's not too much going on, although I can let you know about a couple things this weekend. Namely, actually, that there is going to be a disruption to LRT service between Churchill Square and Clairview from August 7th to 9th. So that could potentially affect you, particularly if you're coming out to Kerry West. So there is going to be an LRT replacement bus there, but again, if you're heading out to Churchill Square trying to take the LRT between Churchill and Clairview from Friday to Sunday, you are going to be hopping on a bus instead. Other than that, really not too much going on the roads. Things are looking all clear at this hour, but you can give us a call, #740, or send us a text, 587-336-2929, if you do see anything going on out there. Sitting at 10 degrees this morning in Edmonton, we are expecting some showers this morning, about a 60% chance of that happening, although they should be fairly light, no curtains of rain or anything like that. Heading up to a high of 20 degrees later today with winds out of the north, about 20 kilometers per hour, gusting to around 40. And again, we are going to see a good amount of cloud cover persist throughout the day. Heading down to a low of 9 degrees tonight. And then by and large, most of the days this weekend, mix of sun and cloud, highs in the mid-20s. And then we are expecting some rain there on Saturday night and Sunday night as well. And hey, for our friends in northern Alberta, why not take a look at Grand Prairie and Fort Mac? Grand Prairie is 9 degrees right now, also about a 60% chance of showers this morning and a high of 21. And then northeastern Alberta up in Fort McMurray, very similar, about 10 degrees this morning, lots of cloud cover before heading up to a high of around 18 degrees with only a 30% chance of showers. So that's nice for Fort McMurray.
0: Yeah, sounds like a pretty good day there. Thanks for that, Sean. 6:24 right now, the Edmonton Folk Music Festival begins this evening at Gallagher Park. As per usual, the only shows tonight will be on the main stage, and it's a great lineup if you're able to check it out, starting with the festival welcome that always happens at just after 6 o'clock, followed by the Womack Sisters at 6:30. Then Alberta artist Corb Lund performs just before 8 o'clock. And then stick around for American trio The Sacred Souls. They'll close the evening with their set starting around 9:25. The Womack Sisters, though, they're a soul R&B group from Los Angeles, and they are actual sisters. They're Zemani, Kucha, and Beege. They're the granddaughters of legendary American soul singer and songwriter Sam Cooke. And their self-titled debut album comes out on August 14th. Here's one of the singles they've released off of it. This is the Womack Sisters with If I Let You.

0: That's LA trio, the Womack Sisters, with If I Let You, and it's off their self-titled debut album. It'll be out on August 14th. The Womack Sisters are performing tonight at the Edmonton Folk Music Festival. They'll take the main stage at around 6:30 this evening. For more details, go to edmontonfolkfest.org. A lot to come in our next half hour, including a little bit of Edmonton history. If you've ever been interested in learning more about what goes on in our city and what happened years and years ago, the Edmonton Heritage Council is hosting some walking tours throughout the summer. It had one of our show producers really interested, so they went to find out some more, and we'll bring us that story. And then Prime Minister Mark Carney wants Canadian diplomats abroad to become champions of trade diversification. But are these really the best people to be really focused on this job? We'll find out more when we speak with a professor of international affairs from Carleton University in Ottawa. So we'll dig into that conversation here on Edmonton AM. The time now is 6:30. Here is Ted Deller with the CBC Edmonton News.
1: Thank you, Tara, and good morning. The Alberta government wants to talk to provincial and local police forces about their policing priorities. It comes in response to a recent social media post from the Edmonton Police asking people to report hate crimes. Now, in his own social media post this week, Public Safety Minister Mike Ellis says the police agencies should prioritize violent crimes, illegal drugs, theft, and vandalism. Dan Jones is Norquist College's Justice Studies Chair.
2: When you start, as a provincial government, start poking into municipal police agencies, vast majority funded by the municipality rather than the province, it just becomes one of those, are you trying to now control what the police do, how the police do it, and what their priorities are? And I don't think that's the role of the provincial government.
1: The Edmonton Police Service declined to comment on its social media post. An Alberta independence group is readying its separation blueprint, but before that can happen, the Alberta Transition Council wants an expert review. It represents the latest effort to put numbers around what it would mean for Alberta to separate from Canada.
3: The primary focus of the paper is to detail what the transitional steps will look like for Alberta.
4: Keith Wilson says his group's white paper will be released by the middle of the month, and he says it will lay out his group's roadmap for separation in areas like finance, foreign affairs, defense, citizenship, and more. And with the report's release date approaching, the group is also looking for experts to review its work. Unless they request otherwise, those reviewers are being kept anonymous. And that's something that concerns Mount Royal University Political Science Associate Professor Laurie Williams.
5: And if we don't even know who's providing or assessing that information, then the credibility, the legitimacy, the believability of the final numbers and the final assessment will be called into question.
4: Wilson says anonymity was offered amid an age of political polarization in which he is seeking to ensure contributors are not harassed. The University of Calgary is also expected to release a study this month commissioned by the provincial government. Joel Dryden, CBC News, Calgary.
1: Alberta opened up its online gaming market last month, and since then, a number of betting companies have been trying to appeal to new customers. But as the CBC's Sarah Hamilton tells us, some people are worried that the increase in gambling advertising might end up hurting vulnerable people and influencing minors.
6: Gambling ads are not a new thing in Alberta, according to Dan Keane, the CEO of Alberta iGaming. What is new, Keane says, are the regulations advertisements must follow in order to operate within the legal online market.
7: There should be no use of minors or people who appear to be minors in advertising. No themes or characters or celebrities or content that primarily appeal to youth. Celebrity endorsements are only to be used for responsible gambling or social responsibility messaging.
6: Leif Gregerson is an Albertan author who has struggled with gambling addiction since he was 14. He says the way gambling ads are showing up on every medium, from billboards to social media, could be damaging.
8: It seems pretty insidious. With Facebook ads, for example, it seems that if you just talk about or mention a subject, the next day you go into your Facebook feed and it's going to be all over it. It really hits the people who are most vulnerable, I think.
6: Service Alberta Minister Dale Nally says the government will intervene if the ads become a greater issue within the province. Sarah Hamilton, CBC News, Edmonton.
1: The main highway through Fort McMurray is getting repaved. The repairs come after months of frustration from residents about road conditions and safety. They even held a demonstration, Tara, where people filled the potholes in by themselves. Sandy Bowman is mayor of the RM of Wood Buffalo.
9: I live here too. I know what the highway's like. I drive down there 3 times a day just to go to the office. So I know how bad it was, and I'm appreciative of all the work that's being done, but also appreciative of the community for being loud and making themselves being heard.
1: $6 million of the provincial money is being used to repave a 10-kilometer stretch that goes through town. The work in town started on Monday, and it's expected to take about 2 weeks to complete. Bedbugs are not technically considered dangerous, just icky. Their numbers, though, are on the rise. Yoon Bucht works with a pest control service in Calgary and says he's been getting twice as many calls as he did before the COVID pandemic. And he has some tips for us this morning, particularly when it comes to shopping.
10: When you're buying furniture or if you're buying used furniture, be very, very careful. Like if you're buying a mattress, just look into it and see if there's any droppings or you see physical bugs. And if you know the bed bug's odor as well, it has a musty smell. Once you know it, you know it.
1: Oh my. Bucht says he has also seen an increase in the number of calls to exterminate cockroaches and other insects. Well, there are a lot of young hockey players in the city this week. Some of the best in the world, in fact. The Hlinka Gretzky Cup has brought 8 teams of under-18s together to play at the Rogers Place and Downtown Community Arena, a big event that allows NHL teams to see and evaluate the next generation of hockey talent for future drafts. So that means there are a number of scouts in the city this week as well, probably over 18.
0: I think so.
1: Yeah. Semifinals are tomorrow. The finals happen Saturday afternoon.
0: Yeah, it's probably some really good hockey, you know, because especially when they're on the world stage like this at a tournament, best they want to show off. They want those scouts to spot them.
1: Exactly.
0: Right?
1: Exactly right. Yeah.
0: And you've seen a number of them at your hotel, as you were remarking earlier this morning.
1: They're all over the place. And you can hear it's wonderful to hear all the different languages. I just wish I could recognize, oh, you're from Slovenia. Oh, you're from, I don't know where. Like, there's all sorts of great languages.
0: Do you speak any other languages, Ted?
1: I speak a little bit of French.
0: Oh, you do.
1: I call it franglais.
0: Oh, yeah. I think I am the same. And Sean, do you speak any other languages?
11: Yeah, I did French immersion for like 10 years.
0: Oh, so he could school us in French, I think.
11: Honestly, it's not great, but I'm going to Paris here in about a month. And so I am trying to like just start reading some novels again in French to like get the vocabulary back.
1: Some Proust.
0: Yeah.
1: Read your Proust ahead of time.
0: Oh, wow. Yeah, that'll be something. That might help you go to sleep at night, I think. Yeah. No offense to Proust, but I think it's some heavy reading. It's not light reading, light fare. Thanks for this, Ted.
1: No problem.
0: That's Ted Deller from our CBC Edmonton newsroom. The other thing you have to be careful about, because I remember I went to France when I was like 23. I did the whole like backpack through Europe thing. Stayed in probably some very questionable hostels.
11: Speaking of bed bugs.
0: Speaking of bed bugs, exactly. I know them well. anyways, I had taken a bit of French in university. So I thought, you know, I'm going to be able to use this French. I realized the differences between Parisian French and Quebecois French.
11: Very different.
0: And I got called on it a little bit too. So just FYI, be careful about that.
11: Yeah, I've got family out in Quebec who are all, again, like first languages French. And I remember them telling me stories about going to Paris and everybody kept asking if they were Dutch or South African or just from anywhere else in the world. They for sure assumed they were not native French speakers.
0: Mm-hmm. Well, because all languages, we do in English all the time. We have little short forms, a little ways that we colloquially say things. And then it changes it, especially when people are trying to learn the language, if you shorten things. And so there's a lot of things in Quebecois French and a lot of things in Parisian French where they shorten it. So it's hard to know or even understand what they're saying because they'll say it so quickly and blend words together.
11: Yeah, I know. I'll have to kind of double check. I was reading a lot about Canadian pronunciations, like Canadian English pronunciations of things and just things that we say fairly differently than anywhere else in the English-speaking world. If I can pull some of those up maybe a little later, I'll share some of those.
0: Ooh, language lessons with Sean. Stay tuned throughout the morning. Right now, let's take a look at traffic and weather, though. What's going on?
11: Still fairly slow here in traffic. Roads are looking clear. A couple little spots that are worth mentioning. Right around the White Mud eastbound and 178th Street, a bit of a slowdown there. Again, not sure what's causing that, but you can feel free to give us a call if you know. #740 is the number. Other than that, we are looking fairly free and clear throughout the city of Edmonton. Again, you can also send us a text. 587-336-2929 is the number for that. It's 10 degrees right now in Edmonton. We are expecting some showers here this morning, about a 60% chance of that happening, though those should clear out by the time we get to about noon. And again, looking at a high of 20 degrees, so it's a bit of a cooler one today, and there's going to be lots of cloud cover throughout the day and into the evening. What am I doing? Tonight, 9 degrees, partly cloudy, and then a mix of sun and cloud tomorrow. It'll be a bit nicer, high of 24 degrees. Right now, still at 10 degrees here in Edmonton.
0: Phil DeMont joins us now with the Business Report. Good morning, Phil.
12: You were talking about other languages. Mm-hmm. I have trouble with English, so I haven't gone very far down any other path.
0: So would you say you're not fluent really in any language, I guess, then? You're just trying them all out?
12: Yeah, most of them I just go and then hope somebody understands I've got a problem.
0: I understood exactly what you meant by that, Phil, so don't worry, you're speaking my language. Prime Minister Mark Carney says that Canada will need to get tougher in trade talks with the U.S. Mm-hmm. That's if the two sides can't reach an agreement by this August 19th deadline that's looming on this latest set of tariffs. So what do you make of all this?
12: Yeah, I find the language interesting because you're right. The August 19th date is when those 50% tariffs that Donald Trump's threatening to slap on our exports will kick in. So Prime Minister Carney talking about getting quote-unquote tougher if no bilateral deal is reached by that date could be a sign that the talks are failing, and he's preparing Canadians for that outcome. Negotiators, both sides, meeting in Washington this week to try to hammer out a trade deal. But the Prime Minister also talks about getting an agreement to cover major sectors, autos, forest products, metals, and some of those, you know, haven't really been talked about before, like forest products. I keep thinking it's softwood lumber, which both sides have been yapping about for decades. For their part, American officials pushing for an end to our supply management system, something Ottawa says is off the table. Washington's also complained about various provinces banning U.S. booze from liquor stores up here. Chief negotiator for the U.S., Jameson Greer, says he wants a shorter-term deal to be reached with Canada by the end of the year, and then a longer-term structural deal to be discussed by 2027 or in 2027. Two factors, though, that might be behind the tougher messaging by Mark Carney. Canada's on track to hit GDP growth 3.5% in the second quarter. Carney might be using our improving economy to strengthen our talk and trade negotiations. In other words, saying, look, we can outlast things because the economy's getting better, not worse up here. The other one, though, the recent deal with Washington to open the Gordie Howe Bridge, Windsor and Michigan, it's debatable how much Canada gave away to get the bridge open, but there is a sense that Carney caved somewhat. Tough talk now might be a sign that the Prime Minister wants to look tougher to voters up here, and it's not really looking at the negotiations, because I'm kind of confused by the signaling, but then I have trouble with English.
0: It all comes back around to that, Phil. Thanks so much for this.
12: Thank you.
0: That's Phil DeMont with the Business Report. We are just coming up to 6:42 here on Edmonton AM. Have you ever wanted to learn more about Edmonton's history? Well, the Edmonton Heritage Council is offering walking tours this summer, and it's through the council's Edmonton as Museum project. One of the tours, called The Children of the Flats, tells the story of the Rossdale area through two children who grew up there. Edmonton AM reporter Katie Teeling headed to the neighborhood to learn more. And a note, there was a lot of road construction happening nearby, so you'll hear a bit of that in the background.
13: Hi, I'm Chris Chang and Phillips. I'm the Edmonton City as Museum Project Coordinator.
14: Hi, I am Carl Hernandez. I am also a Community Engagement Assistant for the Edmonton Heritage Council.
15: Hi, my name is Emily Horrell. I'm a Community Engagement Assistant with the Edmonton Heritage Council, and I'm one of the tour guide for this summer.
16: And what are we doing here today?
15: We are going to take a walk in the Rossdale neighborhood. We do these tours because we want to get Edmontonians like interested and excited about the history of the city.
14: So first and foremost, this tour is about Rossdale or Ross Flats. It's told by through the stories of Donnie and Dolly Ross. These are two kids who grew up in this neighborhood. So right now we are on our first stop, which is the Ross Family Home. It's also the Edmonton Hotel. The first hotel here in Edmonton.
16: Cool, okay.
14: So in 1872, Scottish settler Donald Ross paid just $50, so that's around $1,400 in today's money, for River Lot Number 4. So Mr. Ross and his wife Olive married in 1878. Together they built a two-story house, which became the city's first hotel. And this began the, you know, the arrival of the kids. So they welcomed their oldest, James, in 1879. Olive, or Dolly, was born in 1881. And Donald Jr., or Donnie, was born in 1883. So here we are, the Edmonton Hotel Heritage Marker. It represents the hotel fireplace. The hotel was destroyed by fire in 1925. The city built this marker later to commemorate the hotel. And on the back, there's also an engraving of a scene from the old hotel.
16: Oh, cool.
13: On the tour, we try to make as much of it participatory as possible. So this stop, we noticed that it had this beautiful little etching of the old fireplace at the Edmonton Hotel. So if you come on our tour, you can get a chance to do a little rubbing yourself. Yeah, just like if you were to visit a fossil site, but in this case, it's a sort of fossil of the hotel and the family that lived here.
17: I love this. This is one of my favorite parts of the tour.
13: All right, so I'm holding my tracing paper over this beautiful scene of the Edmonton Hotel around the old fireplace that's engraved in metal here, and I'm using my little graphite pencil to do a little rubbing. I got the chair showing up. Fireplace. I think there's a model ship on the wall somewhere here. Really gotta press to get the detail. You can just imagine curling up around the fire here if you could afford to stay here, which would be good because this was the only hotel between Winnipeg and Vancouver, I think.
15: Yes. Oh my god. Where else would you stay?
13: Yes.
15: Yes. Yes. You're correct. So one of the coolest things that we have gotten to do through the research of this tour is there is a recording of Dolly Ross that's at the Provincial Archives, but she told this story about the Edmonton Hotel and her father. So one day, the hotel was super busy. It was completely full, and there were no actual rooms left, but one guy needed a room. So Donald Ross gave him the billiards table. And of course, this guy complains. He's like, why did you give me a billiards table to sleep on? And Donald Ross said, well, I could charge you the room rate of 50 cents for the room, or I could charge you the billiards table rate, which was 60 cents an hour.
16: Oh my God, what the heck?
14: So we're now here at one of Edmonton's first industrial zones. So Ross Flats featured sawmills, blacksmith shops, bottling plants, and breweries. So right now we are here at the Rossdale Brewery. So in 1894, the Edmonton Brewing and Malting Company opened their headquarters right here in Rossdale in this tall brick building behind us. So the Rossdale Brewery is the oldest standing brewery in the entire province.
15: We have another tactile experience for you. There's another very important industry on the river that kept things cool for everyone back when, you know,
14: refrigeration didn't exist.
15: Back when electricity wasn't, you know, a thing.
13: So this is the part where we would ask for a volunteer.
16: Oh, no.
13: Someone who wants to stick their hand inside a mystery box and try to guess what they're touching that would have been produced by this company in Rossdale.
16: It sounds like I might be the volunteer.
13: Would you like to be?
16: I would love to be. I'll take that on. Oh, God.
14: Yeah, go ahead.
16: I put my hand in here?
14: Oh, mm-hmm. Here, yeah.
16: What? Why is
14: How
16: so
14: does it feel?
16: Cold and cold. Rough? What yeah, is this? I'm guessing gravel? No. Sand? Can I look?
14: Yeah.
16: Whoa! Explain yourselves.
14: Yeah, sawdust.
16: Sawdust.
14: Yeah.
13: So if you ordered ice from one of the ice companies down here, it would have been delivered to you, and then you would store it in sawdust at home to keep it cool.
16: That is fascinating. Can I ask you guys a question? How long has the ice been in there?
18: Just this morning.
16: Just this morning?
15: But it will have to last until our tour at 12, so... And it usually does. It usually lasts until we get to this point, which is very impressive.
16: Extremely impressive.
0: The Edmonton Heritage Council is offering a tour of the Rossdale neighborhood every week until September. It's part of the council's Edmonton as Museum project. And for more information, you can head to citymuseumedmonton.ca/tours. Thanks to Edmonton AM reporter Katie Teeling for bringing us that story. Right now, it's 6:49.

0: You're tuned to CBC Radio 1. It's a Thursday morning, August 6th. I'm Tara McCarthy, joined by Sean Newton. Sean has a look at traffic and weather this morning.
1: Traffic is looking pretty good. There's not too much going on the roads here throughout Edmonton. A little bit of volume starting to pick up as we get later into the morning on the major routes, talking about the Yellowhead, particularly around that construction. Again, no real delays to report as of yet, but worth keeping an eye on as the morning continues. And taking a quick look at the weather here, it's currently 10 degrees, heading up to a high of around 20 later today. But before we get there, we are likely going to see some showers here this morning, about a 60% chance of that happening, and should be more on the side of a light drizzle than pouring rain. Tonight, heading down to a low of 9 degrees, so a bit of a cool one tonight. If you're out at the first night of the Edmonton Folk Festival, it is going to be partly cloudy as well. Right now, 10 degrees.
0: Commercial and business interests are now a dominant priority for Canada's diplomats abroad. Prime Minister Mark Carney is doubling down on what he calls a middle power strategy during current trade uncertainty. Fenn Hampson is a professor of international affairs at Carleton University and co-chair of the expert group on Canada-U.S. relations, and he joins us now from Ottawa. Good morning, Fenn.
2: Good morning.
0: What does the concept of a middle power strategy mean, according to Prime Minister Carney?
2: The middle power strategy starts with the diagnosis the Prime Minister set out at Davos in January this year, that the United States and China, he didn't mention them by name, but it was pretty clear who he was talking about, that they now use trade as a weapon, and that mid-sized economies have to start doing more business with each other to limit their dependence on the world's two biggest economies. It's not a formal middle power alliance. The Prime Minister has been pretty explicit about that. It's coalitions of the willing who want to work together and do business together. And practically speaking, in the case of Canada, that means really energizing two big regional trade agreements we have. One with the Asia Pacific, the so-called Comprehensive Agreement for Trans-Pacific Partnership. Many emerging market economies are part of that grouping that are growing fast. And then our free trade agreement with the European Union, which is now complemented with a defense agreement to make and buy defense goods together. So it's very much about, laying the table for trade, if I could put it in those terms.
0: Yeah. So then why diplomats? Are Canadian diplomats really the right group for this job and for promoting the business message?
2: Well, our diplomats, our trade service has been in existence really since the very beginning of our diplomatic opening to the world. So there's really nothing new there. They've been doing commercial work for decades, helping businesses, get into markets that they may not be very familiar with. But I think, what the Prime Minister is saying is this is the top priority, right? This is what has to come first. And secondly, when you strip away the rhetoric, I mean, this is a Prime Minister who likes numbers and targets, and he's made it clear that he wants to double Canada's non-U.S. exports by 2035. That's taking us from roughly $225 billion, which is what we sell to non-U.S. markets right now, up to $450 billion. That would be in current dollars. So it's very ambitious. But to come back to your question, diplomats can open the door, but only a company can walk through it.
0: Mm-hmm. Yeah. So then really, and I think you highlighted it a bit in Prime Minister Carney's take on all of this, but how has Canada's foreign service mission really shifted over the years during different leadership changes?
2: Well, I think what's interesting here is that, commercial advocacy really has been a priority for certainly the past three governments of this country. Every government since 2011 has, you know, issued some version of the kinds of instructions that the Prime Minister delivered to the Foreign Service earlier this week. The Harper government 2013 Global Markets Action Plan made, you know, economic diplomacy the organizing principle of Canadian foreign policy. And in many ways, it drew some of the same criticisms that Carney is getting right now, that trade was crowding out human rights, development assistance, multilateral work in our foreign policy. And it met with some resistance within the Foreign Service. With Justin Trudeau, he talked big about restoring the Pearsonian tradition. To be honest, not a whole lot happened there. He also layered a feminist foreign policy on top of Canada's diplomatic work. But he was also very committed to what he called a progressive trade agenda, that we would do business and try to develop trade agreements that are cognizant of human rights, labor standards, environmental standards. He was keen to raise the bar in our trade relations to, ensure that social justice concerns don't get shoved aside when you go and do business abroad. I think it's fair to say Mr. Carney is, his recent trip to Saudi Arabia shows that, human rights are not, at the forefront of doing business with countries around the globe, including authoritarian regimes.
0: So then how do you see this middle power strategy impacting Canada's trade diversification?
2: It's going to be hard. I mean, it's not the first time we've talked about diversifying trade. Back in the early 1970s, when Richard Nixon put 10% tariffs on U.S. trading partners, including Canada, took the U.S. off the gold standard. That was a big shock to the system. Canada embarked on its, under the government of Pierre Elliott Trudeau, the so-called third option. We were now going to start doing more business with Europe. It didn't happen. I mentioned earlier, during the Harper era, there was a push for diversification. It was Stephen Harper's government that did the heavy lifting on negotiations for a free trade agreement with Europe. Yes, there has been some modest increase in that trade. But I think, what's different now is in previous eras, the United States was a much easier market to do business with. We had close relations. Donald Trump has made it very clear he doesn't want Canada. He's pushing us aside. And that should be a wake-up call to Canada's business community, that it's not business as usual, and that if you're going to survive in this new environment, you're really going to have to get serious about tapping into those international markets, recognizing that it's not going to be easy. But we do have in our professional foreign service, in our trade service, some very good people. I know many of them personally, who can really give a helping hand to access those markets.
0: Well, Fenn, thanks so much for joining us this morning to talk about this.
2: My pleasure.
0: Fenn Hampson is a professor of international affairs at Carleton University and co-chair of the expert group on Canada-U.S. relations. Right now, we're just a minute and a half away from 7 o'clock, and Ted Deller has a look at a headline for us coming out of our newsroom. Good morning, Ted.
3: Hey there, Tara. A recent social media post by the Edmonton City Police has the government now calling for local police to prioritize violent crimes, illegal drugs, theft, and vandalism, it says, instead of asking people to report hate crimes. Just one of the stories we've got coming up for you in your news.
0: Thanks, Ted. And Sean Newton has a glance at traffic and weather for you this morning.
1: Do have one collision to report here on the south side of Edmonton. That's on eastbound Ellerslie Road as you approach the QE2. It's causing some backups here. Not too significant of a delay at this hour, but again, we'll keep an eye on it as we get through the morning for you. You can always give us a call, pound 740, if you see anything else out there. Sitting at 10 degrees this morning, bit of a cooler start to the day before we head up to actually a cooler day in general, a high of 20 degrees here today, the 60% chance of showers throughout the morning. And then tonight we are going to see those clouds stick around, but the rain should stop and we'll head down to a low of 9 degrees tonight. Right now, 10 degrees.
0: Thanks, Sean. Still to come, we'll talk about how the Royal Alberta Museum is returning a collection of artifacts dating back thousands of years to the Fort MacKay First Nation. The chief of the First Nation joins us in the next hour here on Edmonton AM.
4: This is World Report. Good morning. I'm Anis Haidari. The Senate committee voting on whether to hold Dr. Anthony Fauci in contempt of Congress has started. He was one of the top U.S. health officials during the COVID-19 pandemic. Fauci refused to answer questions during a tense Senate hearing last week. He was accused of misleading Congress on the origins of the coronavirus. And as the CBC's Steve Futterman reports, today's vote could test Fauci's decision to invoke the Fifth Amendment.
5: It was a week ago that Anthony Fauci faced verbal attacks by Republicans on the Senate Homeland Security Committee.
6: It is a total disgrace what you did to this country.
5: Ohio Senator Bernie Moreno criticized Fauci, accusing him of hiding facts and supporting school closures, mask mandates, and vaccine requirements.
6: Who the f*** do you think you were for doing that?
5: Fauci refused to answer all questions, repeatedly invoking his Fifth Amendment rights, even when GOP Senator Josh Hawley asked the simplest of questions.
7: What day of the week is it today?
8: On the advice of counsel, I respectfully decline to answer based upon my rights under the Fifth Amendment to the Constitution.
7: What color tie are you wearing?
8: On the advice of counsel...
5: It became largely a show for the TV cameras. Fauci fought back, accusing committee chairman Senator Rand Paul of having a personal vendetta against him.
8: The sole reason he is calling me before this committee is to get me to say something that could vindicate his repeated public pledges that I end up, in his words, quote, behind bars.
5: Today, Fauci will again be the focus as the GOP-led committee is expected to vote on whether he should be held in contempt. Fauci received a presidential pardon from Joe Biden. Rand Paul argues the pardon makes a Fifth Amendment claim moot. Steve Futterman, CBC News, Los Angeles.
4: Talks between Israel and Lebanon are expected to resume today. The negotiations coincide with fresh violence breaking out between the two countries. Israel says four of its soldiers were wounded in an explosion yesterday. It happened inside a building in southern Lebanon. As a result, two soldiers are dead. The funeral for one of the soldiers was held in Jerusalem today. Lebanon's health ministry says one person is dead and a dozen are injured following Israel's retaliatory airstrike. U.S. mediated talks continue in Rome. The aim is to facilitate Israel's handover of parts of southern Lebanon to the Lebanese army. Dozens of health workers in the Democratic Republic of the Congo are refusing to work. Workers at the epicenter of the Ebola outbreak say they haven't been paid since it first began in May, and they've abandoned several health facilities. Congolese officials in the past have blamed logistical issues for the payment delays. It all comes as the disease continues to spread rapidly. More than 1,500 people have died, and the number of cases in the country has reached nearly 4,000. Iran says it is close to reaching a deal with Oman over the Strait of Hormuz. The two countries and the U.S. have been negotiating to reopen the critical waterway. Tehran says it has agreed on exact coordinates for new shipping routes. For more on this, we're joined by the CBC's Julia Chapman from London. Julia, what more can you tell us about the deal?
9: Well, while talks between Iran and the U.S. have faltered, Iranian officials have continued to negotiate with Oman, the country on the other side of the Strait of Hormuz. And this news of progress has come from a spokesperson for Iran's foreign ministry. He didn't specify what the coordinates would be, but reports suggest that this would involve ships entering the Persian Gulf through Iranian waters and leaving it through Omani waters. The spokesperson doesn't mention any kind of tolls, which Iran has previously demanded. But he does say this agreement in itself wouldn't guarantee security for ships, and it would depend on third parties not obstructing the process, presumably a reference to the U.S.
4: We've also seen reports that the U.S. is running low on its weapons arsenal as this war with Iran stretches out. What more can you tell us about that?
9: Well, overnight, President Donald Trump has denied these reports. They came earlier this week from CBS News, which reported that the U.S. is running out of certain precision missiles like the ATACMS and precision strike missiles. There have also been previous reports of shortages of defensive missiles as well. But President Trump says the U.S. has massive amounts of munitions and more are being manufactured. He then threatened to hunt down people who have leaked this kind of information to the media, calling these leaks treasonous statements and saying he would seek long-term jail sentences for them. Researchers analyzing the U.S. action against Iran have indeed found that missile supplies are dwindling, which potentially leaves the country vulnerable in other arenas. They've suggested that it could take another 3 years for the U.S. to replenish its stocks to pre-war levels.
4: Okay, thank you for those details, Julia.
9: You're welcome.
4: That's the CBC's Julia Chapman joining us from London. A powerful El Nino is developing, and the United Nations is warning the weather pattern could push tens of millions of people into acute hunger. As the CBC's Talia Sarve reports, the agency is calling for urgent action before it's too late.
10: Peruvians applaud their president, Keiko Fujimori, as she climbs into an excavator to mark the start of emergency works this week aimed at mitigating the impact of the upcoming El Niño.
11: Entonces, el reto es muy grande.
10: The challenge is a huge one, she says, and we have little time.
12: We have an event we haven't seen, most of us haven't seen in our lifetimes.
10: Jean-Martin Bauer is the director of food security analysis at the World Food Programme. He says the strengthening weather system has authorities on alert. A new UN report reveals 49 million people could be pushed into acute hunger by the event before the end of next year. Central America and Southern Africa are expected to be hit hardest at a time global food security is already low due to world conflicts and climate shocks. The UN is boosting efforts in a handful of vulnerable countries to minimise the system's impacts. Canada won't be spared the El Niño's effects with the warmer winter forecast. Talia Sarve, CBC News, Toronto.
4: Human-caused climate change is doubling the likelihood of Canadian wildfires, says a new report out today. It's examining the conditions that contributed to last month's fires in Ontario and the Northwest Territories. As the CBC's Anand Ram tells us, the World Weather Attribution's findings indicate it is not just a Canadian problem.
13: Seriously, we're encased in flames now.
14: Caught in a terrifying pincer grip of a wildfire.
13: Oh yeah, look over there.
14: It's easy to say how unprecedented this feels, but scenes like this, shot by CN Rail workers surrounded by flames in northern Ontario last month, add to the precedent of a world where this is happening more and more.
13: It's a huge pressure on their organization, needing lots of resources.
14: Jonathan Boucher is a researcher with Natural Resources Canada and a co-author of a new rapid analysis that says human-caused climate change made conditions twice as likely for July's intense fires to burn in Ontario and the Northwest Territories.
13: They burned area at a really rapid rate, so only within a few days and weeks. Large areas have been burned.
14: The study also estimated Ontario could see this as often as every 6 years compared to every 40 in a world without our excess greenhouse gas emissions.
15: 2026 is yet another active year, so four in a row.
14: Mike Flanagan is a fire weather expert at Thompson Rivers University in Kamloops, BC.
15: As we warm, the atmosphere's ability to suck moisture of dead fuels increases rapidly. And unless we see more rain, our fuels are going to be drier.
14: And with millions in the path of the wildfire smoke, experts say it's not a local problem. Frederica Otto is a study co-author with Imperial College London.
16: If you care about anyone but the super rich, you have to stop burning fossil fuels.
14: A stark reminder with months left in Canada's fire season. Anand Ram, CBC News, Toronto.
4: In Calgary, a somber vigil honoring the life of a boy who went missing and never made it home. A choir sings outside Calgary City Hall last night for Parker. The 11-year-old boy with autism vanished in July. His body was found last Wednesday inside a vast network of pipes. Katie McClellan is the Calgary police chief. She spoke at the rally.
17: Over the past few weeks, Parker's name became known across our city, our country, and beyond. People who have never met him looked for him. They shared his photo. They checked their yards and their garages. They followed every update. They hoped alongside his family.
4: The vigil was a chance for volunteers, police, and the community to grieve. That is the latest national and international news from World Report. Our top story on cbcnews.ca, residents of a town outside Calgary say they are shell-shocked by a large meetup for white supremacists at a local community center. I'm Anis Haidari. This is CBC News.

0: 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You may have noticed that gambling ads are everywhere in Alberta right now, so we'll look into whether regulations around these ads are protecting Albertans. That conversation coming up next, but first a look at weather with Sean Newton.
1: It's currently 10 degrees this morning in Edmonton, bit of a cooler start to the day for a cooler day. We were looking at a high of 20 degrees, about a 60% chance of showers this morning and some clouds persisting through the rest of the day.
0: Thanks, Sean. And Ted Deller has a look at a headline from our CBC Edmonton newsroom. Hi there, Ted.
2: Good morning, Tara. Well, should city police be talking about whether or not hate crimes are going on in our community and asking people to report them? The government says no, they should be focusing instead on vandalism, theft, violent crimes, and drugs. That's one of the stories coming up for you at 7:30.
0: Thanks so much, Ted. And back to Sean with a look at traffic this morning.
1: We've got reports of a collision here on the south side of the city. That's on eastbound Ellerslie Road as you approach the QE2. That's got things backed up over Blackburn Creek Park there. We'll have maybe a little bit more information on that as we get further into the morning. You can give us a call, #740, with any other information, or send us text 587-336-2929.
0: Thanks, Sean. 11 minutes now after 7 o'clock. Alberta's regulated online gambling market is in full swing, and you may have noticed that gambling advertisements are everywhere. CBC reporter Sarah Hamilton has been looking into the effects of all these ads and how well the rules to control them are working, and she joins us now with all the details. Good morning, Sarah.
3: Good morning, Tara.
0: Why are we seeing and hearing just so many gambling ads right now?
3: So online gambling became legal in Alberta on July 13th, and all these different betting companies are trying to get in on the market all at once. Gaming advertisements are trying to appeal to new customers and build loyalty early on in this market. University of Alberta marketing professor Paul Messinger said effective advertisements tend to be energetic and dramatize the feeling someone might experience when playing the game. Personally, since I started working on this story, I've seen a lot of ads on YouTube, Facebook, TV, and what feels like on every billboard. They are also ahead of podcasts and on private radio. There's really no avoiding them.
0: You're absolutely right. I'm seeing them on streaming services as well, when you're trying to watch a show or a movie, things like that. So what effect can these ads have on people with gambling addictions?
3: So I spoke with Leif Gregersen. He was in a video documentary for CBC about his mental health struggles and has also written numerous books on this topic. He's told me he struggled with gambling addiction since he was 14 years old, and things got really bad for him in the past.
4: I have this very distinct memory of just wanting to gamble badly, having huge cravings to gamble, and it just leaving me in such a state of hopeless depression that really all I could do was sit on the floor in the hallway of my apartment. I just felt so awful.
3: Gregersen said he is against Alberta's new online regulated market as he feels it profits off of the misfortune of Albertans. He feels the way gambling ads are showing up on every medium, from television to social media, could be damaging.
4: It seems pretty insidious. With Facebook ads, for example, it seems that if you just talk about or mention a subject, the next day you go into your Facebook feed and it's going to be all over it. It really hits the people who are most vulnerable, I think.
0: So, Sarah, what sorts of rules are there for these advertisements?
3: So I spoke to the CEO of Alberta's iGaming Corporation, Dan Keane. He said there are restrictions in place to ensure that gaming platforms are not purposefully targeting minors or vulnerable people. This includes not using actors who either are or appear to be minors, not using themes and characters that appeal to children. Celebrities are allowed in ads, but only if they're promoting responsible gambling. The province also has a self-exclusion program for online gambling. Keane says people who choose to opt out of gambling will not be targeted by these advertisements. I also spoke with Service Alberta Minister Dale Nally. He said he is aware of the increase of ads. He also said that limiting advertisements could leave the regulated market vulnerable to black market operators.
5: If we have an environment where the responsible operators can't actually advertise and compete against the black market, then they're not going to be successful. And we know that the best way to deal with the black market is to have a healthy, regulated legal market. And that includes allowing them to advertise. But I recognize there's a balance. We're not surprised that there's an influx of ads now because the market is new. We're monitoring it. We anticipate that it's going to start to come down. And if it doesn't, then we're prepared to take action.
0: What did experts tell you about these ad regulations and how well they actually work?
3: The experts I spoke with said they were concerned that advertising online gambling could run the risks of increasing addiction rates. This is especially true for youth and vulnerable individuals. Paul Messinger, the marketing professor from the U of A, said companies should be careful about encouraging and endorsing more online gambling.
6: The basic problem that I see is that by endorsing this, you're actually increasing the market size of online gambling. I personally would be careful about encouraging more of this and endorsing more online gambling.
3: Messinger said that this form of gambling also brings the risk directly into the home, as it removes a lot of the regulations that exist in a public space.
6: We have a number of forms of entertainment forms of gambling, which are possible in casinos, in racetracks, and those are very carefully regulated, and the people who go in have to be a certain age. But this really takes it into our living rooms, and the risks of people really betting too much, putting at jeopardy their financial security, are pretty high.
3: I will also note, when Ontario launched its online regulated market, studies showed an increase in calls to gambling helplines from youth and concerned parents. Now, Minister Nally has said that Alberta is taking steps to learn from what he described as problematic gambling behaviors identified in Ontario. For example, Ontario didn't have self-exclusion in place when it launched its online gambling market. Ontario added that in later. Alberta has had the self-exclusion option right at launch.
0: Mm-hmm. How long, though, might we continue to see and hear all these gambling ads?
3: So the advertising professor I spoke with said these types of campaigns typically last 3 to 6 months in this state of frequent advertising. After that, the ads move to a more steady schedule with spikes around various holidays or special events. For example, we'd expect to see a spike in ads around high-profile sporting events like the Grey Cup or the Super Bowl. It's only been about a month since the market launched, so it makes sense that we're seeing heavy promotions for companies trying to build their name.
0: Yeah, it does. Well, thanks for your reporting on this, Sarah.
3: Thanks so much, Tara.
0: Sarah Hamilton is a reporter with CBC Edmonton. 17 minutes now after 7 o'clock.
7: Hey, Alberta, we're ready to have an Edmonton of fun. Coming to Edmonton for two shows in September, it's the Debaters. The Debaters will be at the Horowitz Theater for two unique shows on September 15th and 16th. For ticket details, visit cbc.ca/thedebaters. That's the Debaters in Edmonton on September 15th and 16th.
0: 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And also, you can tune into the show on the CBC News app. I'm Tara McCarthy. It's Thursday, August 6th, and I'm joined by Sean Newton. Now, Sean, you've been keeping an eye out on the roads this morning. We have, just to like let the listeners in on this, we have some new blinds in the studio.
1: Yeah.
0: As some may know, we broadcast and we're available on television from 6 till 7. And then you may have noticed, too, that some of our radio interviews make it into television broadcasts and things like that. So they're trying to black it out. So we can't see outside. So every time I go to talk to you about traffic and weather, I'm so used to kind of glancing a little bit through the window, seeing cars go by or seeing what the weather's like. Yeah, so you have to tell me now because it's all blacked out. I don't know.
1: It's funny. It's always a bit weird because I don't really see the sunrise anymore either, but I do see the front lobby of City Center Mall where through a series of reflections through the windows, I'm kind of like, oh yeah, no, the sun is up out
0: it's
1: there.
0: It's up.
1: Just you don't really see it.
0: Yeah, it's tougher for us to see it. So anyways, you do have a handle on what's going on out there, though, even with these blinds?
1: I like to think so. we'll start with weather. It's about 10 degrees right now as the sun's coming up. I guess it's actually pretty much fully up at this point.
0: Yeah, almost there, I think.
1: Almost there. So it's a bit of a cooler start here. We are going to have a cooler day as well, a high of about 20 degrees and maybe some showers through the morning. About a 60% chance of that happening. Looks like it'll still be a little bit before those showers come along. But, and again, should be a bit lighter, not pouring rain or anything like that. Down down to a low of 9 degrees tonight. So again, another cool night and partly cloudy. Some of those clouds will stick around till tomorrow and it'll be a little bit nicer. High of 24. And then again, lots of clouds throughout the day and a cloudy evening tomorrow night as well with a low of 13 degrees. And then a little bit nicer on Saturday, Sunday, high of 24 and lots of sun there on Saturday. Some showers in the evening and a low of 14. And similar on Sunday, high of 22 and a low of 13 degrees with a bit of rain there on Sunday night. Taking a look at traffic here, we do have a couple trouble spots on the south side of the city. You're talking about Ellerslie Road eastbound as you approach the QE2. We've got reports of a collision there causing about a 5-minute delay to get over top of the QE2 there. And then just a little bit north of that section, lots of volume building up on northbound Gateway Boulevard as you approach 34th Avenue. That's mostly just due to volume and a lot of traffic coming in there from out of the city. And then last one for you this morning, we do have reports of a collision on the White Mud westbound right around the exit onto 122nd Street there. No major delays being caused as a result of that, but if you're driving through that section, you'll just want to keep your head on a swivel. You can give us a call, #740, if you've got anything else, or send us text 587-336-2929.
0: Thanks so much, Sean. Albertans are keeping a close eye on the wildfires happening in our neighboring province, British Columbia. An international tourist recently faced a harrowing experience while traveling through that province. Richard Williams traveled to BC from Wales recently, and during his family's July stay near Clinton, BC, they were ordered to evacuate. They headed to Chilliwack, then the winds changed, the fire jumped the road, and they were flanked by flames. Here's Richard to explain more.
8: As we started off, we saw isolated pockets of fire on the grass. The grass was alight, but as we got further in, the trees were alight, and then it just got more intense on both sides. We had about 15 yards worth of vision at the front, but the smoke was so intense, we could just about see the taillights of the vehicle in front. So that's the only way that we knew we were still on the road. There were ditches both sides, so if we had lost sight of those taillights, then we may have even gone into a ditch, because you really could

0: a few days holiday, I've seen the devastation that's happened in Clinton, and I really feel for those people. But if it is a community, if there are parts of the community that rely on tourism, then that's obviously going to have to cause an issue in the future, isn't it? It
1: No,
0: probably won't stop me coming, but I can imagine a lot of people would be put off by those scenes.
2: Richard Williams is from Wales. He and his family were in Clinton, BC, when they were forced to evacuate. Wildfires have destroyed more than 120 properties in that area. For the latest information on the wildfires in BC, you can go to our website at cbc.ca/news. 7:23 right now. Just before we get into sports, Sean, I know I'm kind of skipping ahead because there's a big weekend this weekend with Folk Fest and Kerry West and all sorts of things going on in the city. But then Fringe is around the corner, starts next week. Are you a big Fringe festival goer?
3: You know, it's funny. I go to the festival grounds every single year.
2: Mm-hmm.
3: I'll go and I'll wander around. I don't necessarily get out to a ton of shows every year.
2: But you've been to a few, I'm
3: I've
2: sure.
3: been to a few.
2: Yeah.
3: And this year, too, my little sister graduated high school this year. And so she's going to come out. She's going into theater. And
2: oh.
3: so we're, I'm going to take her out to a bunch of Fringe shows. And we're going to try to go see a bunch of stuff. So it's going to be my first year, like, really kind of doing the festival and trying to see as much stuff as I can.
2: Well, that'll be really fun if she's heading into theater, right? Because Fringe
3: yeah.
2: offers so many different varieties of the way people approach theater. Some interactive, some, you know, are very much a presentation on the stage. Yeah, it really kind of breaks it down into different ways.
3: Yeah, and I think she's got an interest in a bunch of that different kind of stuff, you know, like improv or one-man shows or one-person shows,
2: mm-hmm.
3: rather. And so, yeah, I think she's excited to get a taste of kind of all the different types of things that Fringe has to offer.
2: Yeah. Well, listeners may know that in the past, we've invited festival creators, Fringe Festival creators, to reach out to us. Let us know about your show. And in 30 seconds or less, kind of give your elevator pitch as to why your show is one that they should buy a ticket for. And so we're asking for that again, right? And Sean, people can reach out if they do want to give their little pitch as to why their Fringe show is the one to watch for.
3: Absolutely. There's a couple different ways you can do that. You can send us an email to edmontonam@cbc.ca. We also have a voicemail line here on the show that you can call into. Just leave us a voicemail with that 30-second elevator pitch. The number for that is 780-468-7462.
2: Yeah, so we'd love to hear from you and help promote your Fringe shows as Fringe, the Edmonton Fringe Theatre Festival gets underway next Thursday, actually. A week today, I think,
3: oh, yeah.
2: is when it starts.
3: Yep.
2: Yeah, there you go. Well, thanks for that, Sean. And it is 7:25. Let's talk sports now with Paul McGowan. Good morning, Paul.
4: Hi, Tara.
2: Beginning with baseball, the Blue Jays earned a series win over Houston. This was nice to see yesterday.
4: Yeah, and they do it in dramatic fashion. Tied 3-3 in extras, and on the very first pitch of the 10th inning, Ernie Clement crushes a ball to left field. The game ends 5-4 in favor of the Jays, and you would think that an extra innings homer would be nothing but good vibes, but Ernie, after the game, was thinking about the man he hit the home run off of, and that's Astros reliever Bennett Sousa.
5: He's like one of my best friends too. We went to college together. He'll be in my wedding. So I kind of just put my head down and was like, oh no, he's going to hear about it later. But just good to help the boys out today.
4: Ernie Clement talking to Sportsnet, making clear that he will not gloat now. He will just gloat later. The Jays were not originally scheduled to play today, but they're making up that rainout from Chicago a couple of weeks ago. So they will take on the Cubs this afternoon. One day only in the Windy City. It is a 12:20 first pitch.
2: Okay, let's move on to soccer. Canada's under-20 national team also got a big win yesterday.
4: Yeah, 3-1 over Jamaica at the CONCACAF under-20 championship. Now, for one thing, it puts Canada through to the semis down in Mexico, but the quarterfinal win guarantees Canada a spot in the under-20 World Cup in Azerbaijan and Uzbekistan next year, and that is the first time in 20 years that Canada's under-20s have qualified for that event. Captain Liam McKenzie says the team is excited for what's ahead.
6: Feels amazing. It's an unreal feeling. You know, we've worked so hard for this as a team. So I'm so passionate. I'm so thankful. And yeah, there's more work to be done. But yeah, it's amazing. Everyone on this team, we know what our goal is, which was to make the World Cup. And I think, you know, everyone just really, really fought deep. And you know, we did it together. So it's an unreal feeling.
4: On the heels of Canada hosting World Cup games for the first time ever, this momentum at the under 20 level is promising. Canada, of course, will aim higher than just that quarterfinal win, but their semifinal matchup at this CONCACAF championship is a tough one. They'll face host Mexico tomorrow night.
2: That should be a good game. Let's

0: Finish on tennis because there's just one Canadian left in singles play at the Canadian Open.
1: And that's Leyla Fernandez wins in straight sets yesterday to set up a round of 32 matchup with Mira Andreeva. The great hope, though, for this Canadian Open was a deep run by Felix Auger-Aliassime. He was playing at home and having a great year and facing a field on the men's side that did not have Jannik Sinner and did not have Carlos Alcaraz. But Felix's tournament is over before it began after he suffered a back injury in practice.
2: Well, I started having pain Monday. It was quite sudden. I was training here for 2 weeks and I had, you know, zero problems. Yeah, the timing is tough, right? For it to happen here. And then I was lucky to get an extra day to prepare. And I thought that day by day things would get better. But I tried to go on court and then I basically couldn't serve really. So, yeah, it was impossible for me to think about even competing.
1: Yeah, tough timing for Felix and for tennis fans in Montreal. Canada has never had a men's champion at the Canadian Open in the Open era. But as you said, still hope on the women's side. Leyla Fernandez will continue her run tomorrow. But first up for her, a doubles match today. She's playing with her sister, Bianca.
0: That'll also be fun to watch. Thanks for this, Paul.
1: Thanks, Tara.
0: That's Paul McGowan from our CBC Sports Desk. We're a minute away from our news at 7:30, and let's give that time to Sean Newton for updates in traffic and weather.
3: Yeah, we'll start. Most of the issues in traffic, I guess, are actually all on the south side of the city. If you are heading eastbound on Ellerslie Road as you approach the QE2, there's been a crash there that's causing about a 5 or 6 minute delay to cross over the QE2. And then similarly, no stall or collision here, but just a lot of volume northbound on Gateway Boulevard as you approach 34th Avenue. That's not a major delay, but there is just a lot of traffic starting to build up there. And then lastly, the White Mud westbound, that's right around 122nd Street. We've got reports of a collision there, but it's not causing much of a delay at this hour. A little tip for our listeners, actually, you can always check the Edmonton traffic cameras on the major routes, and you can kind of see if you're taking any of those routes in the morning, what you might need to do or when you might need to leave to avoid any congestion there. You can always give us a call, #740, if you see anything else, or shoot me a text, 587-336-2929.
0: Thanks, Sean. Still to come in our next half hour, the Royal Alberta Museum is returning a collection of artifacts dating back thousands of years to the Fort McKay First Nation. So we'll catch up with Chief Raymond Powder to find out more about that. Right now, the time is 7:30. Here is Ted Deller with the CBC Edmonton News.
4: Thanks, Tara, and good morning. The province is cracking down on local policing responsibilities, and it has to do with a recent Edmonton Police social media post asking people to report hate crimes. The CBC's Emma Zhao has more.
5: Nina Saini with Stop Hate AB says the Edmonton Police Service's post blurred the line between hate crimes, which are criminal, and hate incidents, which aren't.
6: The intent, again, was just to showcase hate, which might be a little bit difficult for the EPS to do on video without showing harmful content to the public.
5: In a social media post of his own, Alberta's Public Safety Minister, Mike Ellis, vowed to work with provincial and municipal policing agencies to prioritize violent crime, theft, illegal drugs, and vandalism. Ellis said while the government doesn't condone hate speech, he believes law enforcement should not police opinions and free speech. Norquest College's Justice Studies Chair Dan Jones says the province overstepped in its response in enforcing local policing priorities.
7: There's a reason that there's police commissions, and the police commissions are there to prevent government interference into police investigations and to police operations.
5: A spokesperson for EPS says the agency will not provide comment on the post at this time. Emma Joff, CBC News, Edmonton.
4: An Alberta Independence Group is readying its separation blueprint, but before that can happen, the Alberta Transition Council wants to get an expert review. Keith Wilson launched the organization, and he says it'll sketch out the transitional steps involved with Alberta becoming its own country.
8: But we've also have a part of the paper that deals with budget and fiscal assessments of what it would cost to, for example, transition the border guards who work at the airports and the passport office workers who work at the two passport offices from the federal government's payroll to the new Alberta government's payroll.
4: The white paper is expected to be released by the middle of this month. The University of Calgary, by the way, is also expected to release a study this month that's commissioned by the provincial government. People who live in Fort McMurray have been complaining for months now about the rough roads in the area. They say they've damaged their vehicles in some cases. Well, now, a bit of good news. The highway through the area is getting a facelift.
9: The work started on Monday. Several lanes have been closed for paving, meaning traffic is moving slowly. And although there are some grumblings about the time it takes to drive through the construction, many people are just happy to see this work being done. Mohammed Terabin led a demonstration in June where locals filled potholes in themselves.
10: I do appreciate the work that is being done. The whole community is happy about it.
9: MLA Tani Yao heard about the residents' frustrations often.
11: We need to ensure that we invest more into our road infrastructure because these are the arteries of our communities.
9: The provincial government announced $15 million for Highway 63, with $6 million of that being allocated for the 10-kilometer stretch through town that's being worked on now. The construction is expected to take 2 weeks. Jamie Malbeuf, CBC News, Fort McMurray.
4: Well, as you've been hearing on the show this morning, gambling ads seem to be everywhere since the province opened its regulated online gaming market last month. A marketing expert says it's normal to see a spike in advertising when a new product hits the market, and the advertising usually lasts 3 to 6 months and tapers off into a more steady stream. Paul Messinger teaches marketing at the U of A. He says the initial hype could risk increasing addiction rates amongst youth or vulnerable people.
12: The basic problem that I see is that by endorsing this, you're actually increasing the market size of online gambling. I personally would be careful about encouraging more of this and endorsing more online gambling.
4: Now, the minister responsible for Service Alberta says limiting the ads could leave the regulated market vulnerable to black market operators. The government says it is monitoring the advertising to make sure companies aren't purposefully targeting minors or at-risk people. We have lots more on this issue on our website right now, cbc.ca/Edmonton. Well, finally this hour, pest control experts tell us the number of cases of bed bugs is on the rise. In Calgary, for example, they've seen a significant jump since the pandemic. The big question now is how to avoid them.
13: There are several reasons why Yun Bukht has been getting double the calls for bed bug infestations as he did before the COVID pandemic. He's an associate certified entomologist with Major Pest Control Service in Calgary. He says people are traveling more and sometimes short-term accommodations can be breeding grounds for bedbugs. Bukht has some tips for people when they hit the road.
14: It's better that we check the mattresses and we check the couches and see if you see any signs of bedbugs. Because bedbugs don't hide their droppings. It's easy to see the dropping.
13: Courtney Marshall is the operations manager with Absolute Pest Control. She points out that denser areas are at a higher risk for bed bugs.
15: It's always going to be tricky in areas where it's like apartment buildings or condo complexes where there's, you know, just a lot of different units in a smaller space and they can travel quite easily between units.
13: Bed bugs aren't considered dangerous because they don't transmit germs, but their bites can cause allergic reactions and possible infections. Salim Valji, CBC News, Calgary.
4: So there you go. That's your uplifting news for the morning. Check your... Do you ever check hotels when you go?
0: Oh, yeah, I do.
4: Yeah?
0: Because I will fully disclose that I stayed in an Airbnb once.
4: Uh-oh.
0: That did have a bed bug issue. Oh. And I found out the hard way. So now I do check from time to time. I mean, I don't know if I'm checking with a fine tooth comb every time, but I'm definitely looking once I turn down the sheets, you know.
4: That and a black light. Things you don't want to take with you sometimes.
0: Oh yeah. I'm not going to go the black light route. That's for sure. But I am feeling itchy after that report, Ted.
4: Are you?
0: So thank you for that.
4: That was my goal.
0: Yeah.
4: So there, you're welcome. Bye.
0: Success. Bye-bye, I'll leave Ted. Now. You're listening to Edmonton AM on CBC Radio 1. If you're just joining us, it's Thursday, August 6th. I'm Tara McCarthy, and Sean Newton's been keeping us posted on traffic and weather all morning. What's the latest, Sean?
3: I've got a car stopped on the shoulder on the westbound Yellowhead as you approach 66th Street. That is causing some backups. Things backed up here to about 61st Street, and traffic is generally moving slowly there. I've also got reports of a collision here around 82nd Street on the westbound Yellowhead. No major delays there. Not entirely sure what the situation is at the moment, but you can always give us a call and let us know. Then turning to the south side of the city, we've been talking about this collision here on Ellerslie Road eastbound. That's as you cross over the QE2, or just before, rather. It's causing, again, about a 5 or 6 minute delay. play to make that crossing or to exit onto the QE2 in either direction. And then also mentioned earlier, collision westbound on the White Mud. That's right around the 122nd Street exit. That cars, or however many vehicles were involved, seems to have pulled off onto the shoulder, so there are no major delays there at this hour. You can always give us a call, #740 with anything else, or send us text 587-336-2929. And we're sitting at 10 degrees right now in Edmonton. Bit of a cooler start to a cooler day, heading up to a high of 20 degrees. We've got some good amount of sun out there right now and a good amount of clouds as well. We are expecting about a 60% chance of showers here in the morning. Should be fairly light rain, though, and those should die out before we head down to a low tonight of around 9 degrees. Again, another cooler evening. Right now, it's 10 degrees.
0: Thanks, Sean, and we are 22 minutes away from 8 o'clock. The Royal Alberta Museum is returning more than 17,000 artifacts to the Fort McKay First Nation. Some of the items collected north of Fort McMurray are up to 11,000 years old. A few of the pieces were unveiled at a ceremony last week at Elise Fabian School, which is a K-9 school run by the First Nation. Raymond Powder is the chief of the Fort McKay First Nation, and he joins us now to talk about the significance of these artifacts. Good morning, Chief Powder.
16: Good morning, Tara, and thank you for the interview. I really appreciate that, and welcome.
0: Yeah, thank you so much for doing this. I'd love to hear a little bit more about what some of the items are that have been returned so far to the Fort McKay First Nation.
16: Well, first of all, Tara, can I just provide a little bit of a clarification? The school is actually called the Elsie Fabian School, where we had the ceremony and the public display and the unveiling of the artifacts. So I just wanted to provide that clarification. It's not Elise, it's Elsie Fabian School.
0: Sorry, that was my mispronunciation. Thank you for that, Chief Powder. So what are some of these items that were returned to the Fort McKay First Nation?
16: Well, some of these items, they included, there was tools that were actually there that was excavated within the narrows of Moose Lake. And also within those tools, there was some animal bones. Some of those animal bones actually were used as part of the tools for our Indigenous ancestry when many years ago and all that, as part of doing moose hide preparations and all that. The other thing that was actually in there, Tara, was also historic glass. Pieces of glass and all that. And then, of course, there's metal artifacts. So it was mainly the four different areas, which is the tools, the animal bones, historic glass, metal artifacts, and really, really quite an interesting observation of the view of those artifacts.
0: Mm-hmm. Can you tell me more about the tools? What sorts of tools and what might have they been used for?
16: Well, the tools that you see there is actually things that you would make. For example, there was a piece of bone there, an animal bone that actually used to make this moose hide and that. And that's what used to make like kind of like the blankets or the clothing, things that would keep you warm. The other tools that you would use is actually a spear. Mm. So you'd use that in hunting animals and that. And really, really, the arrowheads that were there, it was quite an interesting to watch those and how those arrowheads are designed. And it's kind of like a somewhat a similar common theme that you see in some areas when you've actually done some artifact studies or research on that. So just to give you an idea of that type of thing. And then, of course, the other part, Tara, is the historic glass that you see there. And some of those things that I most certainly can say is like there was like a little medicine bottle in there and what they used to have and take, I guess, back in the I believe this one here would have been an earlier, what do you call it, artifact from the early 1900s or maybe late 1800s.
0: Mm-hmm. So then what's some of the historical and cultural significance then of these pieces?
16: Well, the historical and cultural pieces, it reminds me, not only reminds me, but it's a confirmation that our people have actually lived and roamed in this area that where these artifacts were excavated and how we actually, there was land use in that area and how they traveled. And there's a cultural connection to this area in the Moose Lake area. So that's what it means in some ways. And then, of course, if you go in-depth study and all that, of course, people used to go out and gather there on a social level. They go hunting. And so there's that connection with our First Nations Indigenous history and our ancestors.
0: Mm-hmm. What led to even these artifacts being returned to the Fort McKay First Nation?
16: What led to the artifacts being returned is that actually there was an individual, most recently when an archaeological student at the University of Saskatchewan requested to study, some of these artifacts. It was then under these discoveries that that these artifacts belonged to Fort McKay, and that's where it led to that. And then, of course, the process began where it actually, they had to engage Fort McKay First Nation, and they engaged and spoke to us on those artifacts that belonged to Fort McKay. And so that's where most recently when the archaeological student at the U of S requested some of to study some of these artifacts.
0: So what did you think when they, when the Royal Alberta Museum and this student from the U of S reached out and said, hey, we have artifacts that really touch on historical and cultural significance for the Fort McKay First Nation? What did you think when you received that call?
16: Oh my, Terry, you wouldn't believe it. It was really, really a really great opportunity for the nation of Fort McKay, a great opportunity for them to really understand the history of who we are, where we come from, our relationship to the land, our livelihood, which all continues to this day. And I was really, really excited. And for me, it was really a moment that I actually wanted to say that it was bringing back the culture back to our nation of how we once lived, and that understanding that history and what it will mean for our generations, like not only today, but also for future generations. And also the artifacts would be, for me, would be like, it would remain like a community and a connection to our ancestors, our history, and really, really, like I said earlier, for the younger generations, well, even for us now, to support the education understanding of these artifacts. And like, of course, we can use this information for people today and for future generations. And then I always say that this is another step to cultural revitalization. And I was very thankful, actually, Tara, because when the Royal Museum of in Edmonton there, they call us and all that. And for me, it was a sense of a peace and comfort knowing that there's this type of reconciliation being acknowledged and them reaching out to us, Tara.
0: Mm-hmm. So then how do you plan on housing and preserving this collection?
16: Well, we had a discussion under council and what we were going to do and all that. On an interim basis, what we actually want to do is just put some of the items at the L.C. Fabian School and then also at the Dorothy McDonald Business Center where our main administration is. But right now we're seeking a review. We sent some documentation to Canadian Heritage. We're actually going to utilize a building in Fort McKay at the church and classify that as a historical museum and all that. So we're just working with the federal government on all that. So that's actually the plans and somewhat in going forward, Tara, unless otherwise things might have changed and all that. So it's an exciting time.
0: Well, Chief Powder, thank you so much for spending some time to talk with us about this morning.
16: Thank you. It's my pleasure, Tara. I really, really appreciate that. And we just encourage everyone to come and check that out, even visitors from out of town. Of course, our First Nation members are the priority to reviewing this. And it's an exciting day. And I thank you for calling me and I appreciate everything. And you take care.
0: Mm-hmm. You too. Take care, Chief Powder. Raymond Powder is the chief of the Fort McKay First Nation. CBC did receive a statement from Megan Patterson, the executive director of the Royal Alberta Museum. She says as soon as museum staff recognized these objects did not fall under the Historical Resources Act, they knew it was important to contact the Fort McKay First Nation, and then they began the work to return them to the community. So far, 77 artifacts have been returned, and arrangements are underway to return the other items. Right now, 14 minutes away from 8 o'clock.

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1: Things are moving slowly on the Yellowhead westbound. That's as you approach 66th Street. There's a car pulled off on the shoulder there, I believe causing those delays, but things are backed up to around 57th Street, so slow moving there. And elsewhere across the city, we're mostly just seeing volume start to build up in the usual spots, particularly the White Mud eastbound right around that Terwilliger turn off there. You can always give us a call, #740 with anything else, or send us a text, 587-336-29. 29. It's 10 degrees in Edmonton right now. Cooler start to a cooler day. Looking at a high of 20 degrees and a 60% chance of showers throughout the morning. Should be lighter rain, though. Down tonight to a low of 9 degrees. Right now, 10 degrees.
0: Phil DeMont joins us now with the Business Report. Good morning, Phil.
2: Morning, Tara.
0: So how did one of the stars of this hit show, Heated Rivalry, how did they make Canadian Tire plaid cool? Because I've been seeing people talking about this all over online.
2: I know. Talk about unexpected popularity. Hudson Williams, one of the co-stars of Heated Rivalry, the hit Hockey Romance, he was spotted walking around Toronto carrying one of those reusable shopping bags from Canadian Tire. Not the black one with the kid jumping, the plaid one. So now the chain can't keep that bag in stock. None in Toronto, none in Calgary, none in Ottawa. Kelowna out in BC ran out of the bag. To be honest, I can't think of a thing less cool than a red and black tartan bag. But it's a sign of how popular Heated Rivalry has become. Single most watched series in Crave's history. The season finale in December had an audience 10 times the size of the first episode. In the U.S., more than 10 million people tuned in for each show. So everything Williams and his co-star Connor story touch turns to gold. Williams was wearing a Team Canada fleece. Price for one of these puppies, $400. It's a nice fleece, but it kind of looks like the one you wear curling, which I guess works with the plaid. To me, though, I associate Canadian Tire plaid with the Tam worn by Sandy McTire. He's the fictional character on Canadian Tire Money. He had a name. And that's where I remember the plaid from. Maybe he'll become popular because plaid's like what my dad wore and the golf on the golf links. So I'm not really seeing it as a popular, but Heated Rivalry is popular too. So everything they touch turns to gold.
0: You know what? You're full of so many interesting tidbits, Phil, because I had no idea that that guy had a name on the Canadian Tire Money. Sandy McTire?
2: Either. Well, I know. It's like, yeah, okay, we're sitting around the table. What do we call him? Let's call him McTire. Hey, Sandy McTire, because he's Scottish with an accent, because he's wearing plaid.
0: Even though he's Scottish, but then he's on the Canadian Tire Money? I'm so confused. Like, where? I need to know the origin story of Sandy now. This is what you've got me onto. Yeah, so interesting. Well, thanks for this. And as always, Phil, just keep bringing the tidbits with the Business Report. We appreciate it.
2: Thanks, Tara.
0: That's Phil DeMont with the Business Report. 7:50 right now. You're tuned to Edmonton AM on CBC Radio 1. An Edmonton community is on Maclean's magazine's list of Canada's coolest neighborhoods. Wequentuin is the spot that made the cut. Known for its vibrancy, the historic and densely populated neighborhood is just west of the downtown core. Zach Ayotte is the writer behind the Maclean's article highlighting Wequentuin, and he joins us now in the studio to talk about the community. Good morning, Zach.
3: Hi, thanks for having me.
0: So how was Wequentuin even chosen for this list of Canada's coolest neighborhoods?
3: It's a good question that I think a little removed from, because another writer actually gave Maclean's a few options, and that's the one they settled on, and it was just assigned to me. So,
0: And so you don't really know the origins beyond that.
3: Yeah, it was a surprise. I mean, one I was happy to do, especially having a history there, but it was behind the curtains, or at least behind the curtains for me.
0: Mm-hmm. Okay, so then you were excited about this assignment. Why?
3: Because I spent so much time there, and I think, well, it's funny, I don't think of Edmonton as a place where we really think about neighborhoods in the way that you do in other cities. And so I actually had to Google the boundaries of Wequentuin initially. And then once I looked at them, I was like, oh, I've spent, you know, the last 20 years of my life living in this neighborhood, which made it really interesting to think about it both in the present, but also a little bit nostalgically, think about the history of it and how long it had changed or how it had changed over that time.
0: Because what are the boundaries? I guess even east to west, is it kind of like just past 124th Street on the west end and then maybe like 109th
3: Street? It's 110, I think, 110. Technically. And then I think it's 105th all the way to like Grote Road, like Victoria Park,
0: right?
3: Down in the River Valley.
0: That would make sense.
3: Yeah.
0: And now I noticed in the article that you spent a lot of time in Wequentewin. What do you think makes it cool?
3: That's a good question. I think to some of it is just density, right? Like I think having that many people living close to each other, living together, I think that feeds businesses. I think that just feeds that feeling of activity, of stuff going on. You run into people kind of serendipitously. More than anything, I think it's just that population. That's people coming and going, hustle and bustle. Living close to the core of the city, I think helps.
0: Yeah. Full disclosure, I live in Wequentewin.
3: Oh, there you go.
0: So I love the community. I have everything I need there. You know, I often don't even touch a vehicle on the weekends.
3: Right.
0: It's cycling and walking only. I noticed that you also spoke with a couple that lives in Wequentewin. And can you tell us a little bit about what you highlight in the article, how they just couldn't tear themselves away from this neighborhood?
3: Yeah, it was such a serendipitous run-in because I was just going for a walk through there and I ran into somebody who I hadn't seen in a long time and who now lives in a building that I lived in many years ago. And they were living in a rental and they were thinking about moving and they wanted to get a house, but they were like, nothing quite has this. And so we're actually just thinking about buying the place we're living and staying. And it's, you know, I live in Westmount now, so I live not far from Wequentewin. And so I kind of knew exactly what she meant because it's very hard to leave. I mean, as you maybe, you know, mm-hmm. to leave that activity and leave that proximity to everything once you're so used to it.
0: Yeah. So when you're kind of working through this, you know, at the same time, we're seeing this make this list, the downtown core, as I'm sure you've heard, is struggling without yes. that same vibrancy, without a lot of the foot traffic, especially into the evening. What do you think really is kind of the difference there with Wequentewin just being, you know, a little earshot beyond it to the west?
3: Yeah, it's such a great question. I wish I had like a silver bullet answer, but
0: yeah, that's fair.
3: You know, I do think that some of it is the history of that neighborhood. And a little bit, I think it's just that neighborhood has just been allowed to sort of grow and develop on its own, sort mm-hmm. of naturally. You know, I think that it has what it needs to sustain itself. And then the community kind of gives a lot of energy to it. And I think that helps it develop kind of organically.
0: Yeah. How have you seen it change since you lived there too?
3: I mean, pretty considerably. You know, I think a lot of the businesses that I frequented in my 20s and early 30s are gone, or they've evolved into something else. I think, and maybe it's just that I've changed too, and what I'm paying attention to is different. But, you know, you think about the exchange, the building that I reference, like that wasn't there at that time. I think that's created a real sort of, you know, vibrancy as we're saying on that street on 121st. Paul Kane Park has changed. And I think you walk through that park almost any day in the summer and it is full, you know,
0: yeah.
3: which I think is pretty incredible for an urban park space.
0: Well, and it only went through a renovation, 2017 or something
3: yeah,
0: like that?
3: Yeah, not that long ago.
0: Yeah, not that long ago. And it is always bustling with people.
3: Yeah.
0: Plus you've got a giant pit smack in the middle of the neighborhood too, that's right across from the Oliver Exchange
3: yes.
0: building.
3: Yes.
0: So, you know, that always has people talking. why do you think Edmonton, as you were writing this article, I'm sure you just started to think a little bit about living in this city and why it's cool.
3: Yeah.
0: Why do you think it's a great place to live?
3: Yeah, that's, I think anybody that's lived here for a long time, as I have, goes through kind of waves with the city, right? Where you love it and sometimes you hate it and mm-hmm. can't wait to get out of it. And I went through that and I think I've really settled now on loving it for the community and for the people. And compared to other big urban centers, you know, the cost of living really does matter. And I think I'm able to live a life here that I wouldn't somewhere else. And that affords me a level of free time, a level of sort of community and time to engage with that community that I think really matters and that definitely matters to me at the stage of my life that I'm in.
0: Mm-hmm. Now, while this list isn't exactly a top 10, like they're not numbered and kind of, you know, in a different certain formation, there are a number of neighborhoods right across the country represented. I see the neighborhood in Halifax is there, Toronto, Calgary made the cut too.
3: Yeah.
0: What does it mean to you to see that an Edmonton neighborhood made this, you know, list of 10 Canadian cool neighborhoods?
3: Yeah, it's exciting and surprising, you know, like, I mean, not surprising in that, I think sometimes it feels weird when the East Coast pays attention to the West Coast.
0: Right. They're like, oh, they see us over there.
3: Yeah, exactly.
0: Hey.
3: You know, and so I think to get that kind of recognition is pretty great, and to see it framed through a local lens and to sort of embrace that perspective. You know, just sort of serendipitously, I had dinner with Josh Whitehead, who wrote the Calgary story,
0: mm-hmm.
3: And so it was interesting having that conversation about both of us thinking about that neighborhood in our city that you know, brought that kind of spark and kind of attention to the city.
0: So. Yeah, it's funny because I have friends right now that live in Englewood, which is a neighborhood that's highlighted in Calgary, and they used to live in Wequentewin.
3: Oh,
0: so
3: no way.
0: They've got this whole connection to all the coolest neighborhoods. And it is very similar, Englewood, I would say.
3: Yeah, it's funny. As soon as I saw, I was like, yeah, that's the neighborhood in Calgary I would have picked too. You know, and it's the one that I probably go to every time I'm in Calgary. So.
0: There you go. Well, yeah. I guess there's something to it. Thanks thanks for the chat about this, Zach.
3: Yeah, thanks so much.
0: Zach Ayotte is a writer and photographer, and you can find his article about Wequentewin and Maclean's Magazine's entire list of Canada's coolest neighborhoods by going to Maclean's.ca. Right now, we're just a few minutes away from 8 o'clock, and we have news coming up for you in the next and final half hour here on Edmonton AM. And so here to fill us in on a headline that will be in the news is Ted Deller. Good morning, Ted.
4: Just in from the newsroom with a little bit of an update. We had a homicide in the city yesterday, and the police are now investigating the death of a 48-year-old man in the central part of the city as a homicide. This all happened about 1 in the morning yesterday at 112th and 82nd Street, but more details coming up for you in your news at 8:30.
0: Thanks for the update, Ted. And then over to Sean Newton with a look at traffic and weather on this Thursday morning.
1: Seeing some major delays on the Yellowhead westbound as you approach 66th Street. Reports of a collision there that has things backed up to about 61st Street. Again, so fairly slow moving through that stretch of the Yellowhead this morning. Seeing a little bit of volume pick up as well, also on the Yellowhead around that construction between about 107th Street and about 127th Street. No major delays there, but again, traffic starting to get a little closer to being bumper to bumper. And otherwise, no major stalls or collisions throughout the city. Really just seeing volume pick up in the usual spots. I'm looking at you, White Mud. That's right around the Terwilliger turnoff there. Again, just due to construction and higher volume at this moment. You can give us a call, #740, with anything else, or send me a text, 587-336-2929. It's 10 degrees right now in Edmonton. We'll be heading up to a high of around 20 degrees later this afternoon. Before that, though, there's about a 60% chance of showers and some scattered clouds throughout the day. Those showers shouldn't be too severe, not going to be pouring rain or anything like that, just a light drizzle throughout the morning. Heading down to a low of 9 degrees tonight with some clouds in the sky that'll persist until tomorrow, where we'll see about a high of 24 and a mix of sun and cloud. And a quick look ahead at the weekend if you're out and about in any festivals or events. I know we've got Kerry West, of course, and the Edmonton Folk Fest, and also AC/DC on Sunday.
0: All right.
1: It's a high of 24 degrees on Saturday. Lots of sun there. Likely going to have some rain on Saturday night and a low of around 14 degrees. And then Sunday, a mix of sun and cloud, high of 22, and some more showers likely to come on Sunday night as well. Right now, 10 degrees.
0: Thanks, Sean. We'll hear from a hockey scout about what they're looking for at the Hlinka Gretzky Cup happening in Edmonton right now. That's in our final half hour. And we'll speak with a researcher who's studying how to improve safety on the front lines for wildland firefighters.
5: This is World Report. Good morning, I'm Anis Haidari. A U.S. Senate committee has found Dr. Anthony Fauci in contempt of Congress. Fauci was a leading health official for the United States during the COVID-19 pandemic. He refused to answer questions during a tense Senate hearing last week. Fauci was accused of misleading Congress on the origins of the coronavirus. For more on this, we're joined by journalist Steve Futterman. Steve, what happened at today's hearing?
6: Well, this was quite a contentious hearing. In the end, the bottom line is that the vote was taken and that Anthony Fauci is being held in contempt of Congress for refusing to answer those 111 questions last week. He took the Fifth Amendment on all of them. The hearing, as I mentioned, was quite contentious. Democrats opposing the contempt motion, Republicans supporting it. This was Rand Paul. He's the chairman. He's been behind this contempt motion.
7: Many of these questions can be answered only by Dr. Fauci. He answered none of them.
6: Democrats were furious at what Paul was doing. They responded in kind, saying that this is just a horrible precedent.
8: The chairman is now asking the committee to take a vote that could harm our ability to conduct future investigations and disregards constitutional protections long recognized by the U.S. Senate.
6: But the vote went exactly along party lines, 8 Republicans in favor of the contempt motion, 7 Democrats against it, so he has been held in contempt.
5: Okay, so what can we expect next?
6: Well, the big question is, will this go now before the total Senate? Normally, the way this works is the committee holds them in contempt, and then it goes to the full U.S. Senate. And because of the filibuster rule and everything, this would basically die on arrival at the Senate. But Rand Paul wants to send it directly to the Justice Department, bypassing the full Senate. This is a bit unprecedented. We could have a really major showdown about the powers of the Senate, the Fifth Amendment. Many, many constitutional issues could come up if this goes directly to the Justice Department.
5: Okay, Steve Futterman watching this for us in Los Angeles. Thank you.
6: Thank you, Anise.
5: Talks between Israel and Lebanon are expected to resume today. The negotiations coincide with fresh violence breaking out between the two countries. Israel says four of its soldiers were wounded in an explosion yesterday. It happened inside a building in southern Lebanon. As a result, two soldiers are dead. The funeral for one of the soldiers was held in Jerusalem today. Lebanon's health ministry says one person is dead and a dozen are injured following Israel's retaliatory airstrike. The U.S. mediated talks continue in Rome. The aim is to facilitate Israel's handover of parts of southern Lebanon to the Lebanese army. Iran says it is close to reaching a deal with Oman over the Strait of Hormuz. The two countries and the U.S. have been negotiating to reopen the critical waterway. Tehran says it has agreed on exact coordinates for new shipping routes. For more on this, we're joined by the CBC's Julia Chapman in London. Julia, what more can you tell us about this deal?
9: Well, while talks between Iran and the U.S. have faltered, Iranian officials have continued to negotiate with Oman, the country on the other side of the Strait of Hormuz. And this news of progress has come from a spokesperson for Iran's foreign ministry. He didn't specify what the coordinates would be, but reports suggest that this would involve ships entering the Persian Gulf through Iranian waters and leaving it through Omani waters. The spokesperson doesn't mention any kind of tolls, which Iran has previously demanded. But he does say this agreement in itself wouldn't guarantee security for ships, and it would depend on third parties not obstructing the process, presumably a reference to the U.S.
5: We've also seen reports that the U.S. is running low on its weapons arsenal as this war with Iran stretches out. What more can you tell us about that?
9: Well, overnight, President Donald Trump has denied these reports. They came earlier this week from CBS News, which reported that the U.S. is running out of certain precision missiles like the ATACMS and precision strike missiles. There have also been previous reports of shortages of defensive missiles as well. But President Trump says the U.S. has massive amounts of munitions and more are being manufactured. He then threatened to hunt down people who have leaked this kind of information to the media, calling these leaks treasonous statements and saying he would seek long-term jail sentences for them. Researchers analyzing the U.S. action against Iran have indeed found that missile supplies are dwindling, which potentially leaves the country vulnerable in other arenas. They've suggested that it could take another 3 years for the U.S. to replenish its stocks to pre-war levels.
5: Okay, thank you for those details, Julia.
9: You're welcome.
5: That's the CBC's Julia Chapman joining us from London. Dozens of health workers in the Democratic Republic of the Congo are refusing to work. Workers at the epicenter of the Ebola outbreak say they haven't been paid since it first began in May, and they've abandoned several health facilities. Congolese officials in the past have blamed logistical issues for payment delays. This all comes as the disease continues to spread rapidly. More than 1,500 people have died, and the number of cases in the country has reached nearly 4,000. A powerful El Nino is developing, and the United Nations is warning that the weather pattern could push tens of millions of people into acute hunger. As the CBC's Talia Sarve reports, the agency is calling for urgent action before it's too late.
10: Peruvians applaud their president, Keiko Fujimori, as she climbs into an excavator to mark the start of emergency works this week aimed at mitigating the impact of the upcoming El Nino.
11: Entonces, el reto es muy grande.
10: The challenge is a huge one, she says, and we have little time.
12: We have an event we haven't seen, most of us haven't seen in our lifetimes.
10: Jean-Martin Bauer is the director of food security analysis at the World Food Programme. He says the strengthening weather system has authorities on alert. A new UN report reveals 49 million people could be pushed into acute hunger by the event before the end of next year. Central America and Southern Africa are expected to be hit hardest at a time global food security is already low due to world conflicts and climate shocks. The UN is boosting efforts in a handful of vulnerable countries to minimise the system's impacts. Canada won't be spared the El Niño's effects with the warmer winter forecast. Talia Saab, CBC News, Toronto.
5: Human-caused climate change is doubling the likelihood of Canadian wildfires. That's according to a new report out today. It's examining the conditions that contributed to last month's fires in Ontario and the Northwest Territories. As the CBC's Anand Ram tells us, the World Weather Attribution's findings indicate it is not just a Canadian problem.
13: Seriously, we're encased in flames now.
14: Caught in a terrifying pincer grip of a wildfire.
13: Oh yeah, look over there.
14: Scenes like this, shot by CN Rail workers surrounded by flames in northern Ontario last month, add to the precedent of a world where this is happening more and more.
15: It's a huge pressure on their organization, needing lots of resources.
14: Jonathan Boucher is a researcher with Natural Resources Canada and a co-author of a new rapid analysis that says human-caused climate change made conditions twice as likely for July's intense fires to burn in Ontario and the Northwest Territories. The study also estimated Ontario could see this as often as every 6 years, compared to every 40 in a world without our excess greenhouse gas emissions.
16: 2026 is yet another active year, so four in a row.
14: Mike Flanagan is a fire weather expert at Thompson Rivers University in Kamloops, BC.
16: As we warm, the atmosphere's ability to suck moisture of dead fuels increases rapidly.
14: And with millions in the path of the wildfire smoke, experts say it's not a local problem. Frederica Otto is a study co-author with Imperial College London.
17: If you care about anyone but the super rich, you have to stop burning fossil fuels.
14: A stark reminder with months left in Canada's fire season. Anand Ram, CBC News, Toronto.
5: In Calgary, a somber vigil honoring the life of a boy who went missing and never made it home. A choir sings outside Calgary City Hall last night for Parker. The 11-year-old boy with autism vanished in July. His body was found last Wednesday inside a vast network of pipes. Katie McClellan is the Calgary police chief. She spoke at the rally.
18: Over the past few weeks, Parker's name became known across our city, our country, and beyond. People who have never met him looked for him. They shared his photo. They checked their yards and their garages. They followed every update. They hoped alongside his family.
5: The vigil was a chance for volunteers, police, and the community to grieve. That is the latest national and international news from World Report. On our website, cbcnews.ca, new details out from the union representing WestJet cabin crew, sharing how they are now going to be paid for some of the work they do on the ground. That's at cbcnews.ca. I'm Anis Haidari. This is CBC News.

0: Hey, good morning. 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Charges have been laid against Alberta's Ministry of Forestry and Parks after the death of a wildland firefighter during the Jasper fires in 2024. A researcher who studies how to improve safety on the front lines joins us to talk about this in just a moment. Right now, with a look at weather, here's Sean Newton.
1: 12 degrees so far this morning in the city of Edmonton. A few more clouds starting to roll in, and there is a 60% chance of showers here this morning before we get to our high of 20 degrees.
0: Thanks, Sean. And Ted Deller has a look at a headline from our CBC Edmonton newsroom. Good morning, Ted.
2: Good morning, Tara. Well, police are investigating this morning the death of a 48-year-old man. This happened early yesterday morning in central Edmonton. We don't know much more at this point, except that homicide detectives are now looking into this case. We've got more coming up for you at 8:30.
0: Thanks so much, Ted. And Sean Newton has a look at traffic for us on this Thursday morning as well.
1: We've been tracking some delays here on the Yellowhead westbound as you approach 66th Street. Still some mild delays there, but that looks to be mostly cleared up. And then other than that, just a lot of volume in the usual spots. The White Mud eastbound, seeing a lot of traffic right around the Terwilliger turnoff there. And same goes for, looks like, Gateway Boulevard as you approach 34th Avenue. You can always give me a call at #740 with anything else you might see out there.
0: Thanks, Sean. 11 minutes now after 8 o'clock. Alberta's Ministry of Forestry and Parks is facing charges after the death of a wildland firefighter in 2024. 24-year-old Morgan Kitchen was killed in Jasper National Park after being hit by a falling tree. The ministry is facing 6 charges, including failure to ensure the safety of workers by not adequately assessing and controlling hazards. Jim Johansson is an assistant professor in the Faculty of Nursing at the University of Alberta. He also worked on the front lines as a wildland firefighter for nearly a decade, and Jim joins us now. Good morning, Jim.
3: Good morning.
0: What do you make of these charges against Alberta's Ministry of Forestry and Parks?
3: Yeah, I mean, first of all, just it you know, it's a sad reminder of a tragic event that, you know, was felt deeply within the wildfire community. And what it does is it shines a spotlight on how significant the dangers of the job can be for folks.
0: Well, and that's just it. This charge, one of the charges, includes failing to adequately train or maintain the alertness of a worker or workers. So what are your thoughts on that charge specifically?
3: Yeah, that's interesting. I mean, I can't speak to the specifics of the incident itself, you know, what we've seen in the last few years, especially with wildfires and these really intense seasons that we've had, is just more and more incidents with trees falling down. We have these intense fires. It burns out the base of the trees. They're less stable. They're more unpredictable, and they fall basically all over the place. And that can be a challenge to work in. You think about, you know, working to contain wildfires, working to protect communities like Jasper, wanting to move fast, but also having to keep an eye on, you know, what's going on around you and these potential falling trees. It's a difficult balance, definitely, for people to maintain that.
0: I know it's been a while since you were in the role as a wildland firefighter, but what does the training even look like? How do you prepare for these sorts of unpredictable disasters when you're in the midst of it?
3: Yeah, the basic training that firefighters get in Alberta is really excellent, but it's basic training. And so much of the subsequent training happens on the job. And one of the challenges that we're seeing in Alberta and across Canada is that ability to hold on to people with experience from one season to the next is a big challenge. People are not staying in the job as long as they used to, and that means that supervision and, you know, on the ground training is being done by people with potentially less experience than what we used to see.
0: You're exploring wildland firefighting in your research right now. What are you looking at through what you're working on?
3: The biggest focus that I've had has been on mental health and the mental health impacts of the job. And recognizing that incidents like this one in Jasper have a really significant effect on the mental health, obviously, of the people who were involved in the incident. But it's a tight-knit community. Everybody knows each other, and it's rippled out, and it's affected the whole wildfire community in Alberta, and I would say even into Canada.
0: Well, and I'm sure there's effect as well when a lot of wildland firefighters are working in areas that they're quite familiar with. It might even be a hometown for them.
3: Yeah, absolutely. And I know, thinking about Jasper, you know, it may not be your hometown, but so many of us are so fond and have so many close memories of that. And being on an incident where your job is to try to protect that town, that adds a level of kind of emotional challenge to the job itself.
0: How is climate change playing a role in the severity of wildland fires and then also then the effects it has on those firefighters working on them?
3: Yeah, it's just, you know, it's producing these really much more intense and longer seasons. You know, in Alberta, it's been fairly slow so far. But if you think about the last few seasons, 2023 especially, we're seeing these absolutely explosive conditions. We're seeing busy seasons that last, you know, from spring into fall. And that's putting a lot of... it's increasing the workload of the firefighters. You know, they're just expected to go all season long. And it's not uncommon for them to work 18-day shifts. You know, they're working 12 to 16 hours a day, 18 days in a row. They get a few days off and then they come back and they just do these like multiple shifts, long hours. And there's a fatigue that goes into that. There's a cumulative fatigue that goes into that. It's isolating for those firefighters. It's difficult to make plans with your families and loved ones. And that fatigue, it accumulates, and there's a level of vigilance and awareness that you need to maintain in this job to be safe. And when you're so fatigued, it's really difficult to maintain that.
0: How have you been exploring finding out more about the mental health aspect within these firefighters and all of that through your research?
3: Yeah, we've just, me and my team have finished up interviews with seasonal firefighters in Alberta. This includes people, you know, currently working in the job and people who had worked in the job, and just having a really kind of open-ended discussion about the work that they do and how it affects the mental health of those folks. And it does in a lot of different ways.
0: What led you down this path anyways? Is it the personal connection, having worked in this role before?
3: Yeah, absolutely. I mean, I did the job for basically a decade, and, you know, it was a big part of my identity, and it's something that I still hold on to, and lots of us do. But I think over time, you know, as I moved into working in mental health, I could see some of those mental health impacts on myself. And these are things that are not always well addressed within the firefighting community. So it really motivated me to try to do something about it.
0: And with that in mind, what changes would you like to see made to the wildland firefighting safety protocols?
3: Yeah, it's... That's a good question. And there's a lot of... It's not an easy answer, mm-hmm. definitely. I think, you know... There's some introduction of being more thorough about assessing danger trays, you know, before, you know, crews go into a space to do some work, having a look at those trays and knocking down the ones that could be potentially dangerous. And I think just that, you know, understanding that these seasons are long, and they're long for firefighters in a way that they didn't used to be, and acknowledging that there's a lot of fatigue that can come with that, and, you know, trying to give folks a few more days off is a good start.
0: Well, Jim, thanks so much for joining us to share about your research and have this conversation. Appreciate your time this morning.
3: Thanks so much.
0: Jim Johansson is an assistant professor in the Faculty of Nursing at the University of Alberta. He also worked on the front lines as a wildland firefighter for nearly a decade. You can read more about his research in a new article out from the Narwhal this morning. The piece is called Falling Trees and Helicopter Crashes: Alberta Wildfire Fighters Create Their Own Support System. And it's written by Trina Moyles. 19 minutes now after 8 o'clock.

0: 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And you can also take us with you on the go. The CBC News app is how you can listen to the show as well. I'm Tara McCarthy. It's Thursday, August 6th. Sean Newton's been keeping an eye on traffic for us, as well as the weather forecast. How are things looking so far this morning, Sean?
1: The city of Edmonton itself, is traffic's moving relatively well. Just a couple of spots where we do normally see volume at this time. Talking about the White Mud eastbound there, right around the Terwilliger turnoff. And then the Yellowhead around that construction around 127th Street, seeing some increased volume there. Mild delays in both spots. Just west of the city, though, if you're heading eastbound on Highway 16, we do have reports of a collision as you're approaching Highway 60. That's causing some delays. Back to about the interchange with Highway 44. Again, fairly mild as far as delays go, but you'll just want to drive with caution heading through that stretch of road. You can give us a call at #740 with anything else that we should be talking about here in the traffic report, or send us a text 587-336-2929. It's 12 degrees right now in Edmonton, heading up to a high of 20 degrees later this afternoon. Bit of a cooler day. And we are starting to see a few more clouds roll in. There is a 60% chance of showers here throughout the morning as well. Should be some lighter rain, not a full-out storm like we've seen in the past here. Heading down to 9 degrees tonight. Again, a cooler night as well. Partly cloudy with some winds 20 kilometers per hour gusting up to around 40. And then a brief look ahead at the weekend. Mix of sun and cloud on Friday, a high of 24 degrees. Saturday, also a high of 24 degrees, but we should see a little bit more sun before some rain clouds roll in that night. A low of 14 on Saturday night with some showers. And then Saturday, a high of 22, mix of sun and cloud, and about a 60% chance of showers there on Sunday night as well. Right now, 12 degrees here in Edmonton.
0: Thanks, Sean. Some of the best under 18 hockey players in the world are in Edmonton this week for the Hlinka Gretzky Cup. The 8-team tournament is happening at Rogers Place in the downtown community arena, and it's a big deal for National Hockey League teams looking for the next star for them to draft. Dan Marr has been a scout for multiple NHL teams, including the Toronto Maple Leafs and the now-defunct Atlanta Thrashers. Well, now he works as Group Vice President and Director of NHL Central Scouting. Edmonton AM producer Brennan Clack spoke with Dan about what scouts are looking for.
2: This event is a preliminary look at some of the best prospects for the upcoming draft in 2027.

0: season. But this is just lays such a foundation for all the NHL club scouts going into the season.
1: For our listeners who don't know, what is the role of NHL Central Scouting? And I guess what's your role at this tournament?
0: Well, Central Scouting, we're a service department for the 32 NHL clubs. On the public-facing side, we're known because we're the ones that put out the rankings that get quoted a lot of times at midseason, at the end of the year. And you won't see Edmonton Oilers or Calgary Flames letting you see their list or put their list out. So we're a group of professionals that are the clubs. They use our list just as a reference point, a guide. And we're the ones that help make the draft a little bit more popular to the fans and help educate them a little more. And then the media have taken off on it, and they have all their staff. They come up with different lists and that. But those are more focused as to which player the team should take. We're not focused on that. We just focus on players we recommend available for first round, second round, third round, and it goes from there.
1: What are you looking for from players in this tournament in terms of how they might project to the NHL, and not just yourself, but how teams are looking at these players?
0: Well, ideally, you don't have to look for the players. They pop out at you. And, you know, all these top ranked players that we're aware of going into the season, you know, they're doing that here. But it's something where we're not going to be drafting anybody. The teams aren't until next June. So there's a projection factor in here. Can they skate? If you can't skate, you're not going to play in the NHL. You don't draft project skaters anymore. But you just want to get a sense of their hockey sense, a sense of their compete, of their instincts out there, and their skill sets. And so, like, this is just an initial look, but it does help formulate the plans going into the scouting season. They'll say, okay, coming from here, I know I'm going to have to see these teams in the WHL, these teams in the Quebec League, these Finnish players, these Swedish players. It all helps just sort out, lays out the foundation to start the start of the season. In some instances, some players, this will be their best time you see them play all year. They just can't follow through with it during the season. Other players there, they're not in their in-season mode yet. So everyone's a little different. So we never take one tournament or one event and put a lot of weight on it. Even if it's the World Juniors or the U18 World Championships, you have to take the whole body of work in on a player. And most of these players, it's like 2+ years where we've been watching them, where we have a book on them. And then everyone gets to decide on their own. And each NHL club has their own idea of what an NHL prospect is. So some are more focused on size, for example. Some aren't. Some are more focused on the skills. Some are more focused on the hockey sense. So everyone has their secret formula to come up with an NHL prospect. But, you know, you can't teach the compete. You can't teach the hockey sense. And if they've got the skills and the speed to go along with that, chances are you've got a pretty good prospect.
1: What would you say to a player who is at this tournament right now? There's a lot of eyes on them from many different teams and yourself. What would you say to the players playing in this tournament?
0: Well, ironically, I do speak to the Canadian team every year when I'm here, and I tell them, don't worry about the draft. Don't worry about the scouts. There's going to be scouts at every single game you play. You just need to focus on going out there, giving it your best. I said, scouts love consistency. They love guys that work hard. So you go out there, like, do what you do best. That's all you have to do. If you show up for work every day, then things will work out fine.
2: Dan Marr is Group Vice President and Director of NHL Central Scouting. He was speaking with Edmonton AM producer Brennan Clack, and they met each other just outside the downtown community arena during the Hlinka Gretzky Cup. 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You can find the whole schedule and all the details, what the matchups look like, go to hlinkagretzkycup.ca. 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
3: 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We'll discuss how parents are juggling how they party plan.
4: And I don't mean to scare you, Jessica, but Halloween decor is already on sale here in the city.

0: ready. So we're going to talk to some shoppers that are getting so ready so early for trick-or-treating.
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2: Sean Newton here. Time to take a quick look at some traffic and weather. Just really one spot of trouble left. That's just west of the city. If you're heading eastbound on Highway 16, as you approach Highway 60, there's a car pulled off on the shoulder there. That's causing some mild delays. Things backed up to about Highway 44. Again, just a couple minutes of delay there. Elsewhere in the city, things are looking good. You can always give us a call at #740 if you do see anything else out there we should know about. It's 12 degrees right now in Edmonton, heading up to a high of 20 later today. And we do have some clouds starting to roll in this morning. Those are coming along with about a 60% chance of showers. Should be fairly light rains here throughout the morning before we head down to a low tonight of 9 degrees with some clouds still in the sky. And Tara and Ted's in the room here too. I told you guys I'd share some strange Canadian linguistic quirks before the end of the show. We were talking about language.
3: Yeah.
2: This one, it's funny. It struck me because it's so normal that you would never think it was specific to a place. After the show, we would say, we're done the show.
3: Mm-hmm.
2: That is uniquely Canadian.
3: Is it really?
2: Or saying, I am done my homework, for example, is a very Canadian construction of that grammar. Most other places would say, I have finished it, or I am done with it.
3: Versus
2: Versus Canada specifically will say, done my homework, done this task, done this thing.
3: Mm-hmm.
2: Apparently also certain parts of the states, Philadelphia, Southern Jersey, Delaware, are kind of Northeastern United States will also use this. But again, it's one of those things where it's like, that's just how you say it. That's so normal. What do you mean that specifically us?
3: Well, and first I thought you meant like more in this sort of philosophical way. Like, are we ever truly done anything?
4: Oh, you people are deep.
3: You know what I mean? We get deep here, Ted. Well, on that note, let's almost be done with the show. The time now is 8:30. Here is Ted Deller with the CBC Edmonton News.
4: We're certainly not finished with the news because Edmonton police are now investigating after a man was found with fatal injuries in the central part of the city yesterday morning. Our Wallace Snowden reports.
5: Patrol officers were called to the scene around 1 a.m. Wednesday. They were responding to reports of an injured man in the Cromdale neighborhood in the area of 112th Avenue and 82nd Street. Upon arrival, they found a 48-year-old man suffering from serious injuries. He was treated on scene, then transported to hospital, where he was later pronounced dead. An autopsy is scheduled for later today to determine cause of death. But officials with Edmonton Police say the death is considered suspicious. Investigators with the EPS homicide section have taken over the investigation. Police have released no additional details on the case. Wallace Snowden, CBC News, Edmonton.
4: The Alberta government says it's getting in touch with provincial and local police forces to address their policing priorities. It comes in response to a recent social media post from the Edmonton police asking people to report hate crimes. In his own social media post this week, Public Safety Minister Mike Ellis says police agencies should be prioritizing violent crimes, illegal drugs, theft, and vandalism instead. Dan Jones is Norquist College's Justice Studies Chair.
6: When you start, as a provincial government, start poking into municipal police agencies, vast majority funded by the municipality rather than the province, it just becomes one of those, are you trying to now control what the police do, how the police do it, and what their priorities are? And I don't think that's the role of the provincial government.
4: The Edmonton Police Service has declined to comment on its social media post. An Alberta independence group is readying its separation blueprint. Before it can happen, though, the Alberta Transition Council is looking for expert review. It represents the latest effort to put numbers around what it would mean for Alberta to separate from Canada.
7: The primary focus of the paper is to detail what the transitional steps will look like for Alberta.
8: Keith Wilson says his group's white paper will be released by the middle of the month, and he says it will lay out his group's roadmap for separation in areas like finance, foreign affairs, defense, citizenship, and more. And with the report's release date approaching, the group is also looking for experts to review its work. Unless they request otherwise, those reviewers are being kept anonymous. And that's something that concerns Mount Royal University Political Science Associate Professor Laurie Williams.
9: And if we don't even know who's providing or assessing that information, then the credibility, the legitimacy, the believability of the final numbers and the final assessment will be called into question.
8: Wilson says anonymity was offered amid an age of political polarization in which he is seeking to ensure contributors are not harassed. The University of Calgary is also expected to release a study this month commissioned by the provincial government. Joel Dryden, CBC News, Calgary.
4: Alberta opened up its online gaming market last month, and since then, a number of betting companies have been trying to appeal to new customers. But as the CBC's Sarah Hamilton tells us, some people are worried that the increase in gambling advertising might hurt vulnerable people and influence minors.
10: Gambling ads are not a new thing in Alberta, according to Dan Keen, the CEO of Alberta iGaming. What is new, Keen says, are the regulations advertisements must follow in order to operate within the legal online market.
11: There should be no use of minors or people who appear to be minors in advertising. No themes or characters or celebrities or content that primarily appeal to youth. Celebrity endorsements are only to be used for responsible gambling or social responsibility messaging.
10: Leif Gregerson is an Albertan author who has struggled with gambling addiction since he was 14. He says the way gambling ads are showing up on every medium, from billboards to social media, could be damaging.
12: It seems pretty insidious. With Facebook ads, for example, it seems that if you just talk about or mention a subject, the next day you go into your Facebook feed and it's going to be all over it. It really hits the people who are most vulnerable, I think.
10: Service Alberta Minister Dale Nally says the government will intervene if the ads become a greater issue within the province. Sarah Hamilton, CBC News, Edmonton.
4: Well, as you've been hearing this last half hour on Edmonton AM, some of the world's best under 18 hockey players, more than just one, I'm afraid, are facing off in Edmonton here at the Hlinka Gretzky Cup. It's an 8-team international hockey tournament that includes Team Canada, being played at Rogers Place in the downtown community arena until Saturday night. A pretty big event that allows NHL teams to see and evaluate the next generation of hockey talent. Dan Marr is vice president and director of NHL Central Scouting.
13: Anytime you can bring the best players, it's such an advantage to have everybody in the one place. But this is just lays such a foundation for all the NHL club scouts going into the season.
4: The Hlinka Gretzky Cup semifinals are tomorrow. The finals are at 5 on Saturday. And Tara, I'm done with my news.
3: You're done, as the Canadians would say.
4: I screwed it up. I'm just done my news.
3: Right.
4: Yeah.
3: That's right.
4: See, the conjunction, got to drop the conjunction.
3: Yeah. Well, you're done this cast, at least, but you've got more newscasts, actually. So.
4: Well, as it turns out, yes.
3: Yeah. Again, this becomes an existential crisis for all of us. Thanks, Ted.
2: Never ends.
4: When am I done? 11:30.
3: There you go. Ted Deller from our CBC Edmonton newsroom. Let's toss it over to Sean Newton for a last look at traffic and weather this morning.
2: One very slight delay here. If you're heading eastbound on Highway 16 into Edmonton, a car pulled off on the side of the road as you approach Highway 60. Otherwise, we're all clear in traffic. Your next update will be with Claire Bonnieman, 3 p.m. on Radioactive. It's currently 12 degrees here in Edmonton, heading up to a high of 20 and about a 60% chance of showers through the morning here before coming right back down for a fairly cool night tonight and a low of 9 degrees.
3: So I guess the Canadian thing to say is that we're done the show?
2: We're done.
3: We're done the show. That's it, everybody. That's the Thursday edition of Edmonton AM, but we will be back tomorrow with the Friday edition of the show. So join us then. Take care.

0: much money, okay? Based on a shortage, they're making too much money. I don't like it. Chevron, too much money. ExxonMobil, too much money.
1: Pump the brakes on the money making, so says the U.S. president, talking about oil and gas companies at a time when global conflict is driving shortages in some parts of the world and driving high prices for people everywhere. In a moment, the idea of taxing windfalls for companies getting a win from commodity prices currently on a run. Of course, oil and gas producing Canada is right in the middle of this. Also this morning,
2: when you share bad information, you're part of the problem. Stop being part of the problem. The vast majority of what you are seeing is simply not true.
1: What is real? Whether it's puppies playing in the sun or footage of a war zone, our lives are increasingly awash in bogus information, images, and videos. Anyone with a phone can now whip up visuals that look realistic and can whip up narratives that move markets, change minds, and shape our collective sense of the world. Coming up in 30 minutes, a caution and a call to action to keep it real. And in an hour, we continue with the CBC podcast, Forged. A Canadian rock star learns his beloved Norval Morisseau painting is a phony, and that leads to an international investigation into a whole underworld industry of art fraud built on the work of the world-renowned Indigenous artist. But we begin this morning with oil and gas and big money. Good morning, I'm Lauren McGuinness, sitting in for Matt Galloway, and this is The Current. There's been a familiar lament at Canadian gas pumps these last 6 months.
3: Money that I could be putting towards groceries and stuff is going towards gas now.
4: It has gone like literally up, especially I'm doing Uber and other ride-sharing apps. Earlier it was just $37, like I got it full tank, but now it's like $55 to $60.
5: This cost me probably $40 every 2 days, so it's a bit much. We're getting less groceries, and like I said, we're not driving around doing things with the kids because we're on a tight budget.
1: That tight budget is the case for lots of Canadian households. The U.S.-Iran war has sent oil prices soaring, and with it the cost of everything, from groceries to airfare. Oil and gas companies around the world have seen record-breaking profits. Earlier this week, U.S. President Donald Trump accused oil companies of, quote, making too much money from the war, and called on them to give some of that money back to the public. There are also calls here in Canada to tax the oil and gas windfall. In a moment, we'll hear why some in the industry in Alberta say that is not such a good idea. But first, we're joined by Jim Stanford. He's an economist and director of the Center for Future Work. He's in Vancouver. Jim, good morning.
6: Good morning, Lauren.
1: We'll get to how a windfall tax would or could work. But first, Donald Trump was talking about Chevron and Exxon making massive profits. What kind of profits are Canadian oil and gas companies making as a result of the surge in prices?
6: It's kind of funny, Lauren, to hear Mr. Trump say those things. That might be the first thing I've agreed with him on since he came into office. But it's a bit rich since he did start the war that caused these oil prices to jump so much. So at any rate, we won't try to understand him. What's happening in Canada is the same thing that's happening with oil profits in most of the world. We are going to see probably a doubling or more of oil industry profits this year, purely because of the price shock associated with the Iran war. I suspect we will see a new all-time record for oil industry profits in Canada. If you count the upstream side that produces the oil and extracts it and the downstream side that refines it, we could see total profits of $100 billion this year. That would be by far the highest ever.
1: How would a windfall tax, as you're proposing it, work?
6: Well, windfall taxes are not new. We've had them in Canada before. We actually have one still in place in Canada on the banks and the insurance companies. That's a legacy of the COVID pandemic when banks just made a killing because of some of the extraordinary measures that government was doing to support the economy during COVID. So the federal government levied a big one-time windfall tax on the banks and then a smaller one that remains in place. Other countries have got similar measures. What it means is that when profits get unusually high, particularly because of something like a war or a pandemic or some other kind of chaos that's causing widespread social harm, then and the profits result from companies taking advantage of that chaos, then the government will collect a share of those excess profits back and use them to fund any range of things, but most logically, some of the measures required to address the chaos that those companies are profiting from. So we had windfall taxes during World War II in Canada, for example, because obviously it was an emergency and the economy was put to work on military production and full out, zero unemployment, but the government didn't want companies taking advantage of that with undue profits, so they had windfall taxes. And similar logic would apply here. The oil companies are going to make probably more money than they've ever made before, but the money had to come from somewhere, Lauren, and it came from you and I and everyone else filling up their gas tanks at, you know, $1.80 or $1.90 or $2 a liter. And so the government would increase taxes above a certain threshold rate of profit to help offset some of the costs to consumers.
1: Well, brass tacks, how do you decide or how would you propose when and how long to put a windfall tax in?
6: Yeah, sure. There's, I think that's a reasonable question and a somewhat complicated one. You might have a threshold rate of return, you know, beyond which a higher rate of tax, of income tax, would come into effect. And obviously, you'd have to define what that threshold was. So, you know, if you saw profits, you know, growing by 100% relative to what sort of normal rate of profit in the industry was, then you might look for a higher rate of tax. The precedent from the financial sector during the pandemic was the federal income tax was doubled from 15% with an extra 15% to 30% on the banks and insurance companies during the pandemic itself. And then the rate was reduced afterwards. Some economists around the world, even the International Monetary Fund, have studied what's the optimal design for a windfall tax. And they've shown that making very unduly high profits during a time of a widespread crisis is actually economically inefficient. And the best way to have a windfall tax, or what they call a tax on economic rents, which is a fancy economic term for, you know, taking advantage of a situation and exploiting others, a tax on rents, if it was permanent and investors knew that that was going to happen and they knew what the rules were ahead of time, is the most efficient way to do it. So a permanent system where the windfall tax would come in during periods of crisis or price shocks or other chaos that have boosted the profits of the oil sector would be, I think, quite sensible. And the proceeds could be used to cushion, if you like, the harm that is being experienced by consumers because of those high prices.
1: The subtitle of a recent article you wrote reads, "Canadians are told skyrocketing oil prices are the inevitable result of a faraway war. It's a lie that resigns us to being gouged by oil companies." How is it a lie?
6: Well, I think it's a fair question for Canadians to ask. Canada is the fourth largest producer of petroleum in the world, and we produce about three times as much oil as we use. And even at the refined end of things, we produce more gasoline than we use. And we import a bit to the East Coast, but we import nothing through the Persian Gulf. So I think it's fair for Canadians to ask, why did our price at the gas pump go up so dramatically because of a war that Donald Trump started on the other side of the world? Given that the cost of actually producing this stuff in Canada hasn't changed, there's been no change in the supply in Canada. You can't call it a supply shortage. In fact, supply has gone up in Canada. And the answer is, it's not an inevitable economic outcome. It's not the result, Lauren, of supply and demand, as economists often say, you know, in a deep authoritative voice. It's the policy choice. We have set up our energy industry, our petroleum industry in particular, in a way that allows global companies to charge Canadians world prices for oil that's produced, refined, distributed, and used right here in Canada. And, you know, there's reasons and history behind that choice, but it isn't an inevitable choice. And countries don't always do it that way. There's many countries in the world that do it differently.
1: Well,
6: but that's how we've done it. So the fact that the gas price shot up in Canada within hours of a war starting on the other side of the world that had no impact at all on the actual cost and mechanisms of production here is an open question that Canadians should think about.
1: I mean, as you identified, a price shock related to the global market for a commodity. I mean, you've talked about the Canadian government regulating the price of oil. What would that look like?
6: Well, we did it for decades after World War II. We had a series of price regimes in Canada that regulated the price of interprovincial trade in petroleum and petroleum products, just like we do today, regulate the price of electricity in pretty well every province. So we regulate natural gas distribution charges that make up most of your natural gas bill. We regulate them. We don't say it's supply and demand, and companies can charge whatever they want. We have rules to protect consumers and make sure that there's some relationship between the cost that we're paying and the cost of production of those commodities. We don't do the same for oil and products from oil for the most part. We have a few regulations in Atlantic Canada that kind of smooth out some of the fluctuations in gasoline prices. But the overall price regime for petroleum products in Canada is fully deregulated. The companies have the right to determine how much they charge, how much they produce, and where they sell. And that gives them the right to charge Canadians world price on pain of having more Canadian energy shipped outside of the country to someone in the world who would pay more for it. And this is the kind of underlying assumption of this regime. We could change that regime in the long run, but we could also say, well, if that regime produces a windfall as it is right now, directly tied to war and chaos and hardship, we can redistribute some of those ill-gotten gains, if you like.
1: In a competitive global marketplace, mm-hmm. I mean, you'd have people in the industry for sure, and we'll hear from one in a moment, saying that, you know, at a time when Canada needs to compete and to attract investment in the sector, another tax will do the opposite and scare off investors. What do you say to that?
6: Well, that term global marketplace, Lauren, should be said in a deep authoritative voice, just like supply and demand, you know. Global marketplace, what does that mean? You know, what it actually means is we've given a handful of very large companies, you know, the big four Canadian publicly traded companies who have declared record profits this week are enormous. And they sell their products in many different countries, but mostly in Canada and the United States. And what does it mean to say they must be competitive? They're incredibly competitive. They're making rates of return that would make an investor anywhere in the world drool. And the fact that we somehow have to let them do that in order to reassure investors of what? Right now, those companies are not reinvesting those profits. This is another piece of the puzzle we have to keep in mind. You know, there's an argument that these benefits will trickle down because the profits will inspire new investment, but they're spending maybe 3 or 4 cents of each dollar in new profits this year on actual new investment. And some of the companies like Suncor, one of the biggest, they're actually cutting back their capital spending, even as they declare record profits. So this idea that we just have to swallow it, Canadians everywhere, including in Alberta, it's consumers in Alberta paying the same inflated gas prices for quote unquote their gas. We just have to swallow it to make the world attractive for those investors who own those companies, I think just doesn't wash.
1: All right, Jim, doing my best authoritative voice here. I appreciate getting
7: Lauren,
1: to speak with you.
7: Great to speak with you about supply and demand.
1: Thank you very much, Jim Stanford. Take care.
6: You too, sir.
1: That's Jim Stanford. He's an economist and director of the Center for Future Work. He was in Vancouver. Richard Masson is an oil industry consultant and the former CEO of the Alberta Petroleum Marketing Commission. Richard joins us now. Good morning.
8: Hey, Lauren, how are you doing?
1: I'm doing great. Appreciate getting to speak with you. Given what we just heard from Jim Stanford, what is your take? Should Ottawa consider imposing a windfall tax on oil and gas companies?
8: Well, let's separate it into two pieces and start with the production end. So taking oil out of the ground is where economic rent primarily comes from. And in Alberta, most of the oil we take out of the ground comes from the oil sands. We designed our royalty system to be price sensitive. So you have a 1-9% minimum royalty. After you get through the minimum royalty period, depending on the price, WTI price, the profit is shared 25% as royalty up to 40%. So it's already a price sensitive royalty system for the oil sands. Conventional oil royalties are also price sensitive, but I know the oil sands royalty best. And so, in fact, we already have, you know, a price sensitive system that jacks up the royalty rate as global events result in higher prices. And Alberta shares those dollars. You know, they've been doing that with the $100 rebate that the government has put in place.
1: With Albertans, yeah.
8: With Albertans. So, you know, Albertans own the resource from the oil sands. They charge price-sensitive royalties already. Then we can look at the other part, which is the downstream part. That's the refining and marketing piece. You know, of course, we all have to go to a service station. The gasoline, diesel, and jet fuel comes from refineries. Part of what's going on in the world right now is in the Persian Gulf, a lot of refined products aren't getting out. And Ukraine is bombing many Russian refineries, and Russia has shut off all refined products exports, and China stopped all refined products exports. And so, yes, oil prices are high right now, but even more, there's a problem in the refined products market because the number of refineries in the world has been generally going down. U.S. in California, for example, they closed two last year due to lack of profitability in the environment. And so we have this challenge where we don't have the ability to process all of the oil that we have into refined products that we want to use. And if we start charging windfall taxes on refineries, it's going to make it even a worse investment environment for people to keep refineries running at full capacity. And what we need is more refined products. So we've got to think through what, you know, policies we're trying to develop here in order to get what we're after, which is, you know, an abundant supply of gasoline, diesel, and jet fuel to keep prices reasonable.
1: Do you see a distinction between the royalty regime and framework you're talking about in Alberta, and there's something analogous in Newfoundland as well, and what Jim Stanford's calling for, a federal windfall tax?
8: Well, the windfall tax is a, you know, you can, it's a band-aid solution, right? It only makes you feel better. The Canadian government, if they want to help consumers, can do that right now. And they already are doing that. They, you know, suspended the excise tax. The windfall tax idea in some ways is kind of, you guys are making too much money. We want to take some of it, and we're going to do that right now. And if it turns out that it results in a higher level of risk and less investment going forward, well, we'll worry about that later. That isn't necessarily a good policy choice, particularly as the Prime Minister said, Canada needs to become an energy superpower. And we're working collectively right now between Alberta and the federal government, trying to find a way to increase our oil production to be able to get it to global markets. You know, we remember the National Energy Program. It is that kind of situation. If the federal government starts stepping in on provincial jurisdiction or ownership of resources, you end up in conflict in a heck of a hurry. And so I just don't think a windfall tax has any place in the conversation right now. And certainly, like I said, we already have essentially put that in the royalty system in Alberta.
1: Well, let's linger for a moment on the politics of today. A windfall tax was floated in 2022. Alberta's energy minister at the time, Sonia Savage, said that if Ottawa enacted a windfall tax on oil and gas, it would be considered, these are her words, an extreme act of aggression against provincial constitutional authority. I mean, given this moment in Alberta, how does that statement resonate?
8: Oh, I think that's absolutely true. There's a deep history of resentment from some of the policies that the federal government has put in place over years to try to keep consumer prices low that have cost Albertans and Alberta producers a lot of money. And so anything that resurrects that kind of policy approach is going to land very, very poorly, and I think would just feed right into the separatist sentiments. So I think, you know, all Canadians need to understand, you know, We're blessed with a lot of resource in this country. You know, Alberta has the most, BC, Saskatchewan, and some of the Maritime provinces have a lot as well. But if the federal government starts trying to impose an extra tax on something just because it's making money, it isn't going to make anybody feel good. And of course, we've had lots of bad years. This is a, you know, so far four or five month old war. There's been many, many bad years before where, you know, there's been layoffs and cuts and capital budgets have gone way, way down. And, you know, the industry had to consolidate to survive. In fact, it's still consolidating to survive. There's companies moving, you know, operations offshore to try and be more globally competitive. So it's a tough business.
1: Richard, we just have 30 seconds or so, but I mean, Jim Stanford used the example of Suncor, and they reported earnings of $3.7 billion this week for the second quarter. a massive number for people sitting in their living room or their car to hear. When the average Canadian sees these figures, and some can't afford to put gas in their car or cover their grocery bill, what do you say to them about this sort of rejection of a windfall tax?
8: Well, I think people can talk to their government representative and say, look, I need more help with the cost of living. But it isn't about Suncor making money. It's about the war in general. And this is the challenge, right? Suncor also doubled its royalty payments from $600 million last year to $1.2 billion. So yes, they're paying more. They're making more money. That's generally a good thing. It's resulting in more money for shareholders, for pension funds and mutual funds and all the people who own, bits of Suncor's equity. And it will result over time in greater investment because there's a big demand for oil right now and the companies are trying to figure out how to meet that demand.
1: Good to speak with you, Richard. Thanks for joining us.
8: Anytime, Lauren.
1: That's Richard Masson, energy industry consultant in Alberta, the former CEO of the Alberta Petroleum Marketing Commission. The CBC News is next, then.
2: Here's the thing. 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This is a one-way road. The content is only getting more and more realistic.
1: If you think you've cracked the code on how to spot AI-generated images and video, deepfake expert Hani Farid says you're fooling yourself. The technology has evolved so quickly that even he is struggling to know what's real. Coming up, how the content we're flooded with on social media is affecting our relationship with reality and what we can do to fight it. That's in 6 minutes. I'm Lauren McGuinness, and you're listening to The Current.
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11: 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We've known for a while now that reading has been on the decline, but a recent article says reading is in danger of disappearing entirely. What does it mean to enter an era of post-literacy?
9: 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The CBC News is next. Coming up in an hour, it's Q.
12: These days, Canada is known for producing internationally recognized R&B talent, like The Weeknd, Daniel Caesar, Justin Bieber. But before all of them, there was Glenn Lewis. He fought to pave the way for Canadian R&B, and he's here to tell you his story.
13: Now, the CBC News. Good morning. At 9 o'clock, it's 12 degrees in the city. I'm Ted Deller with your CBC Edmonton News. Homicide detectives are investigating the death of a 48-year-old man in central Edmonton. Police say they were called to the scene around 1 in the morning yesterday in the area of 112th Avenue and 82nd Street. They found a man suffering from serious injuries. He was taken from the scene in Cromdale to hospital, where he was later pronounced dead. Officials with Edmonton Police say the death is considered suspicious, and their homicide section has now taken over the investigation. An autopsy is scheduled for today, we're told, but police have released no additional details. The province is cracking down on local policing responsibilities. And they say it has to do with a recent Edmonton Police social media post asking people to report hate crimes. CBC's Emma Zhao has more.
14: Nina Saini with Stop Hate AB says the Edmonton Police Service's post blurred the line between hate crimes, which are criminal, and hate incidents, which aren't.
15: The intent, again, was just to showcase hate, which might be a little bit difficult for the EPS to do on video without showing harmful content to the public.
14: In a social media post of his own, Alberta's Public Safety Minister, Mike Ellis, vowed to work with provincial and municipal policing agencies to prioritize violent crime, theft, illegal drugs, and vandalism. Ellis said while the government doesn't condone hate speech, he believes law enforcement should not police opinions and free speech. Norquest College's Justice Studies Chair Dan Jones says the province overstepped in its response in enforcing local policing priorities.
16: There's a reason that there's police commissions, and the police commissions are there to prevent government interference into police investigations and to police operations.
14: A spokesperson for EPS says the agency will not provide comment on the post at this time. Emma Jaw, CBC News, Edmonton.
13: A somber vigil in Calgary last night honoring the life of a boy who never made it home. Eleven-year-old Parker had autism and vanished back in July. His body was found last Wednesday inside a vast network of pipes. Calgary Police Chief Katie McClellan spoke at that rally last night.
17: Over the past few weeks, Parker's name became known across our city, our country, and beyond. People who have never met him looked for him. They shared his photo. They checked their yards and their garages. They followed every update. They hoped alongside his family.
13: Now, last night's vigil was a chance for volunteers, police, and the community at large to grieve. We have been following a developing story in Metro Vancouver this morning as well.
18: We are currently attacking the fire with three aerial resources, helicopters, and are actively bucketing and making good headway.
13: Helicopters dropping water on a wildfire that broke out in the Belcarra Regional Park. That's just 40 kilometers east of downtown Vancouver. That fire is currently out of control. That was Brant Arnold-Smith you were listening to. He is the incident commander. Two homes have been evacuated there, and 35 homes are still on evacuation alert. The main highway through Fort McMurray is getting repaved. The repairs come after months of frustration from residents and complaints about the road conditions and safety. They even held a demonstration at one point where people filled in the potholes by themselves. Sandy Bowman is mayor of the RM of Wood Buffalo.
19: I live here too. I know what the highway's like. I drive down there three times a day just to go to the office. So I know how bad it was, and I'm appreciative of all the work that's being done, but also appreciative of the community for being loud and making themselves being heard.
13: $6 million of the provincial money is being used to repave a 10-kilometer stretch through town. The work in town started on Monday, and it's expected to take about 2 weeks to complete. There are a lot of young hockey players in the city this week, some of the best in the world, in fact. The Hlinka Gretzky Cup has brought eight teams of under-18s together to play at Rogers Place in the downtown community arena. It's a big event, and it allows NHL teams to see and evaluate the next generation of hockey talent for future drafts. That's your news to this hour from our Edmonton newsroom. I'm Ted Deller. Let's take a look at the weather forecast. We're expecting a fair bit of cloud today and a 60% chance of maybe even a shower this morning. Highs around 20 today. Lows tonight, 9 degrees. 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
1: I'm Lauren McGinnis, and you're listening to The Current. Now, you're scrolling on your phone. You see a funny video, like some seniors showing off their clever Halloween costumes or bunnies jumping on a backyard trampoline. Maybe you laugh and scroll on. Or maybe you wonder if it's fake. Those two viral videos were in fact made with AI. Kind of harmless, right? But now, do you trust what you see online? And what if it's not so cute? What if the video looks real and sounds like this?
20: It's a special investment system backed by the government and designed for the average citizen to earn money. I'd like to point out that 93% of transactions are profitable.
1: For sure, that sounds like our prime minister, but it's not Mark Carney. And people got scammed out of thousands of dollars in a fake investment scheme because of it. Deepfakes have been around for years, but now they are everywhere and they're getting better every day. Maybe you think you can spot them, but Hani Farid is here to tell you that you can't. He's a Dartmouth College computer science professor and one of the world's leading deepfake experts. AI photos and videos have become so good at making lies seem real that even he has a hard time telling the difference just by looking at them. Good morning, Hani.
21: Good morning. Good to be with you.
1: Yeah, thanks for doing this. What makes you so sure that I'd be duped by a deepfake?
21: Yeah, it's not just me mouthing off. I mean, that's not out of the question, but that's not what it is. We run perceptual studies. So what we do is just about every 12 to 18 months, we collect the state-of-the-art image, audio, and video. And we run online perceptual studies where we pay participants to look at the content. We tell them what the task is. We set them up for success. They're not doom scrolling on their phone. They're not, these are fairly unemotional images and video and audio. They're not designed to try to fool them. They are told that half will be real, half will be fake. And just about everybody is roughly at chance, chance being 50%. And people are sort of 60, 62, 65%. A few people a little bit better, a few people a little bit worse. And here's the thing. This is the worst the content will ever be. This is a one-way road. The content is only getting more and more realistic. And in the lab, we've set you up for success. In the real world, as you were describing at the top of the hour, where you are scrolling and you're like, oh, I can make money. Oh, this is what's happening over here. You are not set up for this. You're not primed to be asking these questions. So in fact, the science is in. We are quite bad at this. And I think anybody who looks at these images and videos knows that that sounds about right, because they are getting so unbelievably hyper-realistic. And here's the last thing I'll say too. It's not just the bunnies on the trampoline. It's also that you can, as you just said, create videos in the voice of, in the likeness of your prime minister, our president, anybody. So it's also identity grabbing. So it's not just that we can make random images and videos. We can make an image of a video of somebody saying and doing something. And that, of course, is a very new threat vector for all of us.
1: I've heard you say the state of affairs as they are today came far more quickly than you'd expected. And it wasn't long ago that you could spot an AI image because there was some gnarly hands or six fingers. How do you quantify how quickly this is accelerating?
21: I don't know how to quantify precisely, but here's what I can tell you. I've been doing this for over 25 years now. I started thinking about visual evidence, frankly, when we lived in an analog world, and we lived through the digital revolution and the Photoshop revolution and the social media revolution and now the AI revolution. And we used to measure change in 12 to 18 months. That's when we would see big jumps in the quality of the cameras and new releases of Photoshop. We now measure that in weeks, 12 to 18 weeks. Every month or two, sometimes less, we see big jumps in this technology. And so that's the accelerant. I mean, I think if you had asked me 5 years ago, I would have said, yeah, we're going to get there. But I didn't think it would come so fast. And I would say this year was a real tipping point in terms of our perceptual studies, where we just noticed that everything, image, audio, video, was more or less at chance. And so here we are in roughly the middle of 2026. And now, of course, we have to turn to technology and policy and regulation, public education, like conversations like this, to fill the gaps.
1: Makes me think of the classic thriller movie trope, what if this technology fell into the wrong hands? How easy is it for someone, anyone now, to produce a high quality fake?
21: This is the right question, because if this was a technology that was only in the hands of Hollywood studios, I would sleep well at night. We wouldn't be having this conversation. But the fact is that this technology is in the hands of, well, 8 billion people in the world. I mean, anybody who has a keyboard and internet connection can go to any of a dozen of services, pay, it's either free or pennies, or there are open source models where somebody with a little bit more sophistication can download these things and run them. There is no barrier to entry. And there's not only just no barrier to entry to the technology, there's no barrier to entry in cost, and there's no barrier to entry in terms of skill. At least in the Photoshop days, you needed to have some skill, but now it's a keyboard. The AI is doing it for you. And so this is wildly and broadly accessible, which is why cyber criminals and trolls and state-sponsored actors and people simply seeking to monetize are able to leverage this technology.
1: It's not just hard for an average person like me to spot this stuff, or it's perhaps, as you point out, not possible. I mean, you've been working on this for decades, as you say, and you told the New York Times, I feel like I'm going blind. Explain that.
21: Yeah, so there's an interesting asymmetry when you do what I do for a living. So when we do this every day, like every morning, every day, throughout the day, usually we are being asked by media outlets, law enforcement, individuals, organizations, to, if something is real or not. And here's the rub about this work, which is that when we are given an image or a video or an audio and we either see something visually or we run our analysis tools, and if we find an anomaly, a physical anomaly, a geometric anomaly, a statistical anomaly, too many hands or fingers or whatever it is, we usually get the other end of that and we say, okay, we have found a problem with this and we have evidence that it has been manipulated or is AI generated. But when we don't, when we get to the end of the analysis and we've run our battery of tests and we don't find anything, this is where it gets complicated, because the lack of evidence is not evidence. And what we really can say is, here are the battery of tests we've run. We find no evidence of manipulation. Now, a year ago, I would feel okay with that because I would look at the content and say, I don't think this is possible with AI. But I have less confidence in that last visual inspection because this stuff is so realistic. I'll also say that a year ago, when I was asked to analyze content, more often than not, I would look at it and have a pretty good sense of what I was getting into. Yes, we would do the mathematics and we would do the computation. We'd run the forensic tools, but you sort of knew what you were getting into. And I don't feel like I can do that as reliably, not 100% of the time. There's plenty of times where you see something or it's not a particularly good deep fake, but you're seeing more and more sophisticated deep fakes. And I feel like my visual system is not able to keep up with that. And frankly, thank God for the mathematics and computation, because otherwise we really would be blind.
1: Let's dig into an example where you've been asked to examine the content and pull it apart a little bit. Near the start of the war in Iran, a video emerged said to show an American-made missile hitting an elementary school, killing more than 150 people. People started emailing you to verify that it was real. How much did you struggle to figure out whether that was a fake or not?
21: Yeah, this was a tough one for two reasons. First, you know, you're watching this video over and over again, and you know that what happened there, 150 people, the vast majority of them were schoolgirls, and it was hard. It was hard watching that video. And what was tough here was that it was a really short video, a few seconds long. It was handheld. It was shaky. And all the action that we had to authenticate was this roughly seven frames where you see a Tomahawk missile striking the ground. There was not a lot to go on. And we had to ask, is it fully AI generated? I ran a bunch of tests, didn't believe it was. But then there was another question, is did somebody simply digitally insert that Tomahawk missile to make it look like it was a US bombing? And that's much more complicated because you're talking about a handful of pixels on seven frames and a handheld shaky video. And so we did a bunch of analysis. I'll tell you about two of them that I think are particularly relevant. Let me preface this by saying that when you're working these types of cases, it is really important to not just be able to say real fake. You have to say why. Because at the end of the day, if you are going to stand up in a court of law or in The Hague or at the New York Times and say, this is why we believe it's real, you can't say the computer told me so. There has to be an explainability so that we have confidence that we understand what is happening. So in this particular case, there were three scenarios that really made me believe that the video was real. What you have to understand about today's AI is that it is fundamentally what we call a statistical inference engine. It doesn't understand the physical world. It doesn't know about 3D geometry and physics and the way things move. It's purely statistical. It's learned what images and videos look like by looking at lots and lots of images and video, and not, in fact, modeling the world the way a camera would, for example. So here's the first thing we did is the Tomahawk missile moving in a straight line? Now, because the camera is shaking, that's not the easiest calculation to do. So you have to align all the frames. And in fact, we saw the Tomahawk missile moving in a straight line. And if it wasn't, game over, right? AI hallucinated the path. Okay, good. Number two was, we know that a US-made Tomahawk missile is somewhere between 5 and 6 feet in length. And so we can do what's called photogrammetry and ask, is this what we are seeing, a handful of pixels consistent with 5 to 6 feet? And in fact, it was, if the strike was about 100 feet away from the camera. And now here's the last part that closes everything, which is when you see the explosion, and then a beat later, you hear it. And that's because the speed of light is much, much faster than the speed of sound. Think thunder and lightning. Lightning first, thunder later. The gap tells you how far the storm is. So same thing here. There was a gap between when we heard the explosion and when we saw it. And that gap placed the explosion at about 100 feet. And so now you have real physical 3D world analyses. And I simply don't believe that AI could have done that or digital manipulation could have done that. And that analysis took almost 2 days. These are not easy things to do. And then, of course, there was really great work being done by the New York Times, investigating on the ground, asking who took the photo, geolocating that the photo was, in fact, where we thought it was. And that's how we came out the other end.
1: Well, the time it takes to determine that, as you point out, whether it's minutes, hours, or 2 days, the life of a piece of information online, whether it is real or not, travels, grows, and has an impact and starts to shape the narrative instantly.
21: Yeah. Yeah. And this is, if you ask me what is my biggest headache and frustration and annoyance, I would say it's not AI. In fact, it's this. It's the speed and scale with which information moves online, particularly social media. And you're 100% right, Lauren, that you know, by the time a reporter sees something and sends it to us and we do our work and it's double and triple checked and validated and then we get the fact check out there, essentially these facts have started to form as concrete in the psyche of the public. And that is to our disadvantage. And so when we are talking about the complexities of this, we should not forget that this is not strictly an AI problem. This is an Elon Musk and X problem. This is a Mark Zuckerberg and Facebook and Instagram problem. This is a TikTok problem. This is a YouTube problem. This is the fact that social media profits from pushing information, both reliable and unreliable, as fast as they possibly can to keep eyeballs on content. And that works to our disadvantage. So what I tell people is that what we do is necessary, but it is not sufficient. You're 100% right that in many cases, the internet will have moved on and may never see the validation or the fact check because they're on to the next thing and the next thing after that.
1: The tools to create this stuff, as you point out, are in everybody's hands. What about the tools to identify? Is there technology that ordinary people can use to identify deepfakes?
21: Yeah, there's another asymmetry in this battle. So the short answer is no. There are no, and this word is very important, reliable tools. There's lots of tools out there that are free to use. I do not believe that they are reliable. And in many cases, they're just stealing your data. So I don't think you should go to any site that says, we will tell you with a 99% certainty if something is real or not. No, they won't. They're lying to you. The fact is that this stuff is very complicated, often requires trained analysts in the loop. And here's the other thing too, is this is an adversarial system. So if I took all the analysis we did and I put them out there for people to use, first of all, I don't think they'd be able to use them because you need quite a bit of training to do them. But even if that wasn't true, guess who else gets to look at my tools? My adversary. And that's not the best idea in the world. You don't want to expose the defenses to everybody. And so there's not, but there is an answer here, which is, for the love of God, stop getting your news and information from social media. Do you know who's experts? The people at the CBC, the people at the BBC, the people at NPR. I mean, there's a reason why we go to trusted sources to get, wait for it, trusted information. Elon Musk and Mark Zuckerberg are not trusted. They are not there to make you an informed citizen. They are there to drive user engagement, to deliver ads, to make money. And so just stop. Stop getting, if you don't want to be lied to, if you don't want to be fooled, if you don't want to be deceived, go back to your trusted sources. And this is the thing that I think that, you know, people are always asking me, well, how do I figure out what's real or not on social media? I'm like, you're asking the wrong question. The question you want to ask yourself is, why, for the love of God, are you on social media? It has nothing for you. And in my view, it's a failed experiment. It was a nice idea, but it's a failed experiment. And I would argue that it is net negative for society today. I'm not saying there are not positive things, but it is net negative. And you don't want to be lied to and you want reliable information, get off of social media. It's really that simple.
1: There are many people that would agree with you about the drag of social media, but would also say the toothpaste is out of the tube and we can't get it back in.
21: I disagree with that. And here's why I disagree with that. I am old enough to remember when I was growing up that we smoked in grocery stores and restaurants and airplanes and hospitals. And guess what? We don't do that anymore. I'm old enough to remember that cars didn't have seatbelts or airbags or ABS brakes or many, many of the safety features that we have today. We change. We evolve. We look at these things and we say, you know, not so much. So I don't think it's entirely out. And, you know, one of the great things about being a university professor is I get to see every young generation coming through year after year after year. And I will tell you that the kids coming up, the 18-year-olds, the 19-year-olds, the 20-year-olds, they're not on social media. Facebook is a joke to them. Instagram now. I mean, they're checking out. They realize how toxic this stuff is. So I actually think there is something we can do.
1: The social media platforms as distribution systems notwithstanding, I want to talk about some of the perspectives from, you know, companies and leaders driving the development of artificial intelligence technology. Last year, OpenAI CEO Sam Altman spoke to YouTuber Cleo Abram. She asked him how people will figure out what's real, what's not real in the near future. He told her he thinks the two will converge. Here's a bit of what he had to say.
0: If you go look at some video on TikTok, there's probably all sorts of video editing tools being used to make it better than reality. Look better. Yeah, exactly. Or it's just like, you know, whole scenes are completely generated, or some of the whole videos are generated, like those bunnies on that trampoline. And I think that the sort of like the threshold for how real does it have to be to consider to be real will just keep moving.
1: This idea that what is real is a moving target, and questions about our relationship with reality. How are you chewing on that?
21: Yeah, well, I think Sam Altman is, you know, a little self-serving here in this statement, right? And I don't think the average person is going to buy the story from him. Here's the thing. Is there a gradation?

0: human rights violations, things that are happening geopolitically, and to somehow pretend that that doesn't matter, that, what matters if it's real or not, I think is simply a false statement. And I think what Sam Altman is trying to do is say, hey, look, I don't want responsibility for this, so I'm simply going to muddy the waters here. And I don't think we should buy that story. I think you are building an amazing technology that has many, many, many positive applications. You are going to become highly profitable as an organization. You do not then get to outsource the consequences and the cost of that. You do not get to internalize the profits and externalize the costs for the safety. If you're going to get the benefits, you have to take some of the liability and cost. And I don't think it's that hard, because we know what the landscape is. We know how to make these things safer. We're simply not doing it because it's not profitable. So yes, there's going to be a continuum, but I think we still need to be able to have a trust in the visual record, or I think we are going to have a very difficult time reasoning about a very fast and complex moving world.
1: There's an AI video you used in a recent talk about deepfakes. It's from 2018, which is quaint in the current timeline.
0: Yeah.
1: It was created by the comedian Jordan Peele. He fakes Obama, yeah, warning us about the dangers of AI fakes. Here it is.
2: For instance, they could have me say things like, I don't know, Killmonger was right, or Ben Carson is in the sunken place. May sound basic, but how we move forward in the age of information is going to be the difference between whether we survive or whether we become some kind of f***ed up dystopia.
1: To your point, is it too late, or can we still do something about this?
0: Yeah. First of all, you got to give Jordan Peele credit. He was pretty prescient. 2018, he just nailed it. And even by today's standards, I have to say, it's a pretty good deep fake. So I feel like we're at a crossroads. We are quickly entering a time where the average person online is becoming less and less trustful. They can't tell what's real, what's fake. I think politicians are taking advantage of that. I think corporations are taking advantage of that. I think that we have got to get our act together. Now, there's a little bit of light at the end of the tunnel. So California recently passed a law saying you must label AI-generated content. The EU AI Safety Act is going to be coming into effect. There's a UK version of that. The Australians are moving forward. Unfortunately, the US federal government is lost at sea. So there's some, I mean, what I take some comfort in is that we're at least having conversations about the danger of this technology and how do we find a path to leverage the power and mitigate the risks. But I don't think we can be passive here. I think we have to be active. So I take some comfort in some of the lawsuits that are coming in that are holding these companies accountable, some of the regulation, the public conversations we are having. I think these are all positive steps in the right direction. But I think the jury is still out. And I think we are going to get a clear picture in the coming years just about how weird and crazy this is going to get. But I think if we are passive and we allow Silicon Valley to spin another story about how we should get out of their way, that is what we did in the last 20 years, I think this is going to end very badly.
1: You mentioned you don't sleep well at night, and you may be paying that gift forward to a few people listening. I mean, let's go out on and I hear you talking about regulation and yeah, legal action. What about the individual? What yeah, gives you hope? And what would you say to the person who's sitting there a bit worried?
0: Yeah. So first of all, I'm sorry. But I think better to know, eyes wide open kind of thing. Here's the thing. There are things that we can do. So first, I genuinely do think, maybe let me soften this. Maybe not getting off of social media, but reducing your time on social media. And I will tell you the advice I give to my students is take the apps off your phone. You can keep the accounts. And when you're at your desk, you can get on there if you must. Take them off your phone. You'll thank me. I swear to God, every student who's ever done it has thanked me for it. That will help your mental health, your physical health, and I swear to God, your IQ will probably jump a couple of points. Number two is understand that there's lots of bad actors in this space. There's the people creating the misinformation. There's the people who are hosting and promoting it. And then there's us as individuals that are sharing without being thoughtful. Understand that when you comment, like, share, promote, you're part of the problem. We are asking to be lied to. Understand that when something triggers you, that is by design. And take a breath, take a second. When you share bad information,

0: You're part of the problem. Stop being part of the problem, right? And part of that is just being more thoughtful about how we engage online and understanding that the vast majority of what you are seeing is simply not true. It's there to manipulate you, to keep you on these platforms, to drive engagement, to deliver ads, to make Elon Musk and Mark Zuckerberg slightly richer than they already are. And I think that should annoy you as a consumer. And I think you should understand that you're being manipulated.
1: Mr. Farid, thank you very much for speaking with us. I really appreciate it.
0: It's good to talk to you, Lauren.
1: Hani Farid is a professor of computer science at Dartmouth College and chief science officer at Get Real Security. He was in Woodstock, Vermont. Coming up after your regional update, Norval Morisot is one of the most celebrated indigenous artists in the world. He's also one of the most faked. Coming up in 90 seconds, episode 3 of the CBC podcast Forged. I'm Lauren McGuinness, and you're listening to The Current.
2: 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Good morning, I'm Ted Deller. From Saskatchewan originally, hard to stop saying that. Edmonton police this morning are looking into a death, a man's death. He was found with fatal injuries in the central part of the city yesterday morning. We don't know much more about this, but police say they were called to the scene early hours in the area of 112th Avenue and 82nd Street. They found a man who was suffering from serious injuries. Taken from the scene in Cromdale to a hospital where he was later pronounced dead. Now, the homicide investigators have taken over. The U.S. Senate committee has now voted to hold Dr. Anthony Fauci in contempt of Congress. Fauci was, of course, the man who headed up the American response to COVID-19. He was grilled last week about all the measures that were taken during the pandemic, such as school closures. Rand Paul, the chair of that committee, has wanted answers, and he's not backing down. We'll see what happens now if this goes to a full Senate vote or if it gets bypassed past the Senate and gets sent to the Department of Justice in the states directly. We're also bringing you the latest on the highway through Fort McMurray. People have been complaining about it for months, about the rough roads in the area. They say it's damaged their vehicles. Now there is a little bit of good news this morning. The highway is getting a facelift, getting repaved. Next news is coming up at the top of the clock.
1: I'm Lauren McGuinness, and you're listening to The Current. Over the summer, we are bringing you the best of CBC podcasts. Today, we continue with the series Forged. Rockstar Kevin Hearn of the Bare Naked Ladies gets to do rockstar things like buying amazing paintings. And what better painting for an iconic Canadian rocker than one by Norval Morisot, one of the most iconic Indigenous artists in the world. But when Hearn's Morisot painting is featured in an exhibit, it gets taken down because the head curator says it's questionable. Host Adrian Stimson traces Kevin Hearn's dogged quest to find out the truth about his painting and learns how this one painting is the key to cracking a whole underworld open. And a warning, this episode discusses sexual assault. Here is episode 3 of Forged.
3: In the late 80s, I was on the streets in Vancouver. And I was off a street off Robson Street, and I was at the bottom of that stairwell, and I was looking up, and I saw a figure that looked robed to me as I was looking at the top of the stairwell, and of course it was Norval.
4: This is Gabe Vadas.
3: And as our eyes met, he motioned with his hand for me to come closer. And I thought at first it was a monk or, you know, some special spiritual person because of the way the light was hitting. And as I approached closer and closer coming up the stairwell, I noticed that it was actually a blanket he was wearing.
4: Like Gabe, Norval was living on the streets of Vancouver.
3: Then he told me that he was a famous artist. But I couldn't see it because he was in a blanket. And he was kind of disheveled because, as we all know, alcohol struggled with him. During the course of that same day, we went and picked up some art supplies. He went up to a park and he sat down and started to draw these wonderful images. And he was so sure of himself. And even though I knew he was not in the best place because he had told me that he was living down under a bridge under Gastown, his imagery, just the drawing, just the sketching he was doing at the time was profound. But it still didn't sink in that he was a famous artist. That didn't sink in until I started living with him 2 months later.
4: Norvell gets a place to live. And he adopts Gabe, takes him in as his son.
3: And so he became my father figure very early on.
4: Gabe started helping Norvell, doing some work for him.
3: So he would send me to these galleries. Basically, I was just going to drop off the art and take whatever money they were offering.
4: And over time, Gabe starts to sort of manage Norvell.
3: It was like pulling teeth from a tiger. You could not manage Norval Morrisseau. Norval Morrisseau managed you. And that's what it was.
4: And managing Norval was about to get a lot trickier. On a visit to a gallery, Gabe notices something odd.
3: A person had a photograph of a work that they had. And they showed it to Norval. And he didn't seem that interested. The person walked away and he leaned over to me and he says, I didn't paint that picture.
4: If Norval didn't paint that picture, who did? From CBC in Canada and ABC in Australia, this is Forged. Episode 3, Norval Fights Back.

0: Thunder Bay is often in the news, not for good reasons. Corruption, racism, it has some of the highest homicide and hate crime rates in the country. Some locals call it Murder Bay. My producer and I have landed here in January, in the middle of winter. The lake is partially frozen, the sidewalks are icy. But it's beautiful here. Steep rocky cliffs, red maples, jack pines, yellow birch. And then there's the lake, Lake Superior, or Gichigumi, Ojibwe for Great Sea. Growing up, we used to drive through here almost every summer on the way to visit my grandmother. But today, I'm here to talk to a painter.
1: Hello, hello. Hi.
0: A guy hello. Named Tim Tate.
1: Good. You're Tim?
2: I'm Tim.
3: Hi, Tim. I'm Adrian.
1: Right on. So we've caught you right in the middle of painting.
2: Yeah. As soon as I get up, I have my coffee and I just get started.
3: Hello.
2: And I don't look like a girl.
0: He opened the door with a wet paintbrush in his hand, and he hasn't stopped painting since I got here. He's smoking. It's kind of hazy, and it takes my eyes a minute to adjust to the amazing chaos in his home. His paintings cover the walls. The paint is still wet on some of them. And there are painting supplies on every surface, next to his bed, on the tables, and shelves.
1: So you're like a compulsive painter.
2: Yeah, like I cleaned up everything you guys coming over, right? Like everything is everywhere here.
0: Tim started painting when he was 9 years old, at his home on Sachigo Lake First Nation, a Fayan community in northern Ontario. He moved to Thunder Bay about 30 years ago. And today he paints in the woodland style, like Norval.
2: Bold black lines, colors. Sometimes it's spiritual, sometimes it's just the painting. I paint the way I feel or the way I see things. I paint just because I want to. No reason.
4: What would you say are the differences between Norval's work and yours?
2: Mine's better.
0: It's the similarities to Norval's work that got Tim tied up in this.
2: I was trying to sell my paintings, you know, like door to door. And I went to this one place. It was a law office. And I looked at the bulletin board. And I see my painting there. And then it says Norval Morso on there.
0: So Tim was standing in a law office looking at this bulletin board. And he sees a flyer with a photo of one of his paintings in it. But instead of his signature on that painting, it was signed by Norval Morso. Tim had sold that painting to a guy named Gary Lamont. So how did it end up there with Norval's signature on it? Tim had an arrangement with Gary. He'd sell him paintings in exchange for drugs or money or both.
2: I was a drug addict. He took advantage of that for sure. But I've been clean for a good 20 years now.
1: Did he ever tell you how to paint?
2: I mean, yeah, he told me, don't be so detailed. He said if I was to do a face, the eyes, don't put anything in there, like extra colors. Tell me not to overdo it, eh? It's so simple.
0: Tim found the requests odd, but he hoped it would be a steady cash flow. He made over 40 paintings for Gary, and after seeing his painting with Norval's name on it, Tim was pissed.
2: I went after him. I wanted my paintings back. But he told me he had burnt them at his camp. And then one time I got really drunk and I went to go terrorize him.
1: How did that go?
2: I'm still here. I could have got killed.
5: The more I learned, the more it became clear that my painting came from a fraud ring in Thunder Bay. And that especially became clear when I met Tim Tate.
0: Kevin Hearn's search for the truth of his painting led him and his lawyer to Tim in Thunder Bay.
6: He was able to point out specific works that he had created that now had Norval's signature on them and that had been sold through Gary Lamont. His testimony was very important in proving that without a doubt, there is a big fraud going on here.
0: Tim knew all the paintings he had made for Gary. And none of those paintings were Kevin's. Tim hadn't painted that one. So who had?
7: Good morning.
8: How are you?
9: I'm well, thanks.
8: Good, good.
0: I'm at the Painted Turtle Art Shop in Thunder Bay.
3: There's a lot squished in here, as I'm sure you'll realize as we go. This is the canvas section here, canvas stretchers. A lot of people will buy their own and stretch them.
0: As an artist, shops like this one are kind of my happy place. I love talking to people like Lorraine Call. She's the co-owner here.
3: I can show you some of the colors.
7: Oh, yeah, all the sort of bright colors, like the reds and the cadmium oranges, the cadmium reds.
0: Name any artist in the area. They probably shop here. Remote First Nations communities that are long drives and flights away, Lorraine ships to them. Gary Lamont shopped here, too.
3: He used to come to the store quite often and buy a lot of paint, a lot of canvas. He would send people to pick things up and pay for it with a credit card on the phone. That happened a lot.
7: So what was Gary like?
3: Gary was creepy. I didn't like serving Gary. But he was a customer. Like, you know, our customers are our customers. You are polite to them and you serve them and you do the best you can to make them happy. He was always in gold. Like, he had gold chains and he has gold rings and stuff. I don't know. You know, some people just give you a feeling that you just don't want to be close. You don't want to. He always was like that for me. One time, right at the end of the year, he came in with these four young men with him. They had white hoodies and they were like this team who he had come in, and they pretty much cleaned us out of all the canvas. It was like $1,100 worth of canvases. I actually asked him, what are you doing with all this canvas? And he said that he was buying gifts, Christmas gifts, for the Aboriginal artists in the communities up north. It was after Christmas. It was the end of the year. So Christmas was already over.
0: Kevin and his lawyer, Jonathan, were trying to piece things together. They knew that there was an art fraud ring operating out of Thunder Bay, and they knew that Gary was involved, but they needed to prove it. They thought they could do that by tracing Gary's supplies. So Jonathan sent a letter to Lorraine at the Painted Turtle.
3: He first sent a letter asking if we had a receipt for one specific name, sent me a list of other names and asked me to go through.
0: Jonathan asked Lorraine to look into Gary's purchases to see if they could prove that he was producing fake Morisseau paintings.
6: She provided us with countless receipts of sales of canvas, of paint, of brushes.
3: I would come in early to do that, looking for the receipts, and I did stay late sometimes too.
6: Lorraine provided us with a lot of receipts that were materials sold to Gary Lamont or people around him. And we wanted these for a number of reasons. One of them was just to prove that there were large quantities of materials being sold to Lamont, to give credence to the idea that there could be a fraud. But also, we wanted to be able to look at the quantity of canvas that was being sold so we could start to estimate just how big the output was.
0: So Gary was buying lots of supplies from Lorraine, and all that paint and canvas was going somewhere. They were going to Gary's house. And there were other rumors about what was happening at Gary's, about other crimes he was committing. And Kevin was about to get a call from someone inside the house.
4: An important part of the journey for me was to build trust with people.
0: Kevin Hearn again.
4: And actually go and meet them and sort of let them know I was trying to do this for the right reasons. It wasn't about the money for me, you know, it was about the principle of it.
6: A lot of the people we were speaking to are Indigenous people who have a very justified distrust of people like me. I'm not Indigenous, who may come asking questions.
0: Jonathan Summer, Kevin's lawyer.
6: And so it took a very long time to build up that trust and then to demonstrate that what we were trying to do is just to tell the truth.
4: And then we got a call from Dallas Thompson, and he asked if he could meet me. He was part of the fraud ring. And that's the first time I went, this is real. This is absolutely real. I'm on the right track.
5: And Dallas and I met, and he told me his story, and we were both in tears by the end. And I said, we're going to get through this.
6: So Dallas Thompson is a guy who grew up in Thunder Bay. He's indigenous. And he, at a fairly young age, I guess in his late teens, got involved with Gary Lamont. Gary Lamont would supply him with drugs and money, and in exchange, Dallas would help out.
0: Dallas confirmed some of the rumors that Kevin and his lawyer, Jonathan, had been hearing. Gary was making fake Morisot paintings, was running an assembly line, producing the forgeries in Thunder Bay, and Dallas was inside the fraud ring.
5: And helped manage the art fraud ring. He helped store the paintings. He went on trips to deliver the paintings. He communicated with potential buyers across the country. Dallas informed me how it operated, how they would cross the country on a road trip and deliver paintings or sell them through auction houses.
0: There was a reason Dallas told all of this to Kevin. We spoke with Dallas, and he ultimately decided not to partake in this series. But he testified in court about what happened to him. In his testimony, Dallas said that when he was a teenager, Gary gave him alcohol and drugs. And things took a very dark turn.
5: He said this in his court testimony, so I don't feel I'm, breaking any privacy. He was raped by Gary many, many times, and he was trapped in a very awful situation.
0: This abuse went on for years. There are some very painful details in Dallas's testimony. As a sexual assault survivor myself, I don't feel the need to relay them all to you now. One thing we know is that Dallas feared for his life, not only because of what was happening to him, but because of rumors, which Gary won't discuss with us, about what he had done to another young man, Scott Dove.
6: Scott Dove was a teenager, and in the 80s, he was murdered in a very brutal way. And the investigation led to Gary Lamont. Lamont became one of the key suspects in the case, but ultimately the case just fell apart and Lamont was never charged and nobody else was. And so it remains to this day an unsolved murder in the Thunder Bay area.
0: Finally, Dallas left Gary for good, and he decided to speak to Kevin and to testify in court about Gary's fraud ring and about what Gary did to him.
5: And Dallas said, Kevin, I will help you with your art fraud case if you help me bring justice to Gary for the sexual assaults.
6: And it represented a kind of a big shift for me, and I know for Kevin as well, in the way that we looked at this problem, because up until that point, this was a case that was about fraud. And from that point on, the fraud took second place because it became a case about very deep injustice. And we wanted to solve that problem as much, if not more, than the fraud problem.
0: As Kevin prepared to go to trial against the gallerist who sold him his painting, Joe McLeod, it became clear that Kevin was not the first person to have an issue with Joe.
9: It seemed to happen more often. You know, somebody would show a photo or somebody would be talking about this piece of art, and then it just wasn't his work.
0: At first, when Norval saw the fakes, he didn't seem to care much.
9: He really, at the time, didn't pay attention.
0: But that changed in the early 2000s, when Norval and his adopted son, Gay Vadas, got online and started to see the scale of the forgeries.
9: So when we would scroll on the internet, we would see all of these, let's just say, these works available. And he knew he didn't paint them. yeah, he lit up like a candle then. He was that pissed him off. That was it. And when he saw that and saw how vast this was and how many works were being penned in his name, well, he got irate. This was like, okay, what are we going to do about this?
6: Norvell's general approach to the fakes was to have sworn declarations drawn up in which they would list a whole bunch of paintings as fakes and forgeries or fakes and frauds.
0: Norvell, with the help of Gabe, would look at gallery collections online and list all the paintings he said were fake.
6: He, in some cases, reached out to these galleries and he made an attempt to get them to sort of sit down with him and go through their inventory so that he could tell them what was real and what wasn't. And they refused.
0: One of those galleries was Joe McLeod's. That's right. The same gallerist who Kevin bought his painting from.
6: So Joseph McLeod had been in a kind of war with Norvell for a long time. Ever since at least the early 90s, there had been exchanges of correspondence between Norvell's lawyers and Joseph McLeod. And Norvell had been accusing Joe McLeod of copyright infringement and of selling large numbers of fake paintings. And then it escalated into the early 2000s with these sworn declarations and accusations and demand letters going to McLeod's gallery to you know, that he was selling fakes and that he was obliged to take them down or stop selling them. But, you know, he never complied with any of that.
0: At that time, Norvell was struggling with his health. He had Parkinson's disease. He'd also suffered a stroke. He was in a wheelchair. He couldn't walk. He couldn't paint anymore, and he had difficulty speaking in a way that people could easily understand.
6: I'd seen that Norvell Morisot himself had taken great pains, even when he was physically in a very difficult place, to have sworn declarations prepared and delivered to various galleries, calling out fakes in their inventories. So this was a great effort for him, even to be involved with the help of Gabe Vadas and others. It was not easy, but Norvell seemed determined to do it.
9: When you create something, it becomes like a child, and you can recognize that. It doesn't matter how many you've created or how long it's been since you created it.
0: Gabe Vadas again.
9: He knew exactly where he was when those pieces were created. And so he was able to identify hundreds of works that were not of his hand.
0: But by 2005, Norvell had had enough. The sworn declarations weren't making an impact. So Norvell calls together a group of art historians and scholars and curators, heavy hitters in the art world, to form a team to defend his name, his art, his legacy, to fight the fakes.
9: And the idea of the Norvell Morisot Heritage Society was to create a non-biased society that could form a committee that could create a chronology or database of actual works, which we'd call the catalogue raisonné.
0: A catalogue raisonné is a published text, a catalogue of an artist's complete works. It's a way to outline the provenance of anything an artist ever created. When it comes to authenticating artwork, the catalogue raisonné is often a starting point for any investigation. Most famous artists have them. Da Vinci, Picasso, Rothko. They can take decades to complete. They're usually made by a committee, like the one Norvell created.
9: Of course, it was a big task at hand, but we did form the committee. And of course, Norvell was at the first meeting of that committee. And we invited some wonderful people to get involved. And it seemed very positive.
10: Norvell set this up with the understanding that a group of scholars and curators who knew and understood him and his work would be able to create a catalogue raisonné. And a catalogue raisonné for any artist is really the gold standard.
0: This is Carmen Robertson. She was a member of the Norvell Morisot Heritage Society, the NMHS. She's an art historian, and her work focuses on Norvell.
10: But very quickly, it became clear that there were more and more fakes and less chance that that catalogue raisonné could be created. There were far more questionable works out there than could be accounted for, and therefore it was difficult and basically impossible to create a catalogue raisonné because of that.
0: And then things started to get, well, weird.
10: There was bullying, there was threats against members of the NMHS.
6: All the people, I think without exception, all the people who say there are no fakes are people who are deeply financially invested in questioned Norval Morisot paintings. They're people who have bought a lot of these paintings, and they've invested money, and they stand to gain or lose a lot depending on the outcome of this stuff.
0: These people started websites to say there are no fakes, and they criticized the work of the NMHS.
10: There were some very weird things on these websites. For example, there was a doctored photographs that showed Nazi children burning books, and they said the NMHS members are like the Nazi youth burning original Morisots. I mean, it was so bizarre and hurtful to see that online. Things got very heated, and then when I decided to serve as the expert witness in the Hearn case, then that created all sorts of new heat on me, which I wish had never happened.
0: Kevin Hearn was continuing Norval's fight against the fakes, but there are a lot of people that didn't want this to happen.
5: They were spreading misinformation about the art fraud and, you know, blaming it on anyone who stood up to the fakes. They would show up at all the court hearings and disrupt things and hiss at me.
10: There was a lot that was going on around this court. It was incredibly stressful. I wasn't sleeping. I was barely eating.
6: It was just highly chaotic. Going into the trial, I frankly thought that we had an extremely strong case.
10: Well, it really did feel like the Twilight Zone because I just assumed that it was kind of a slam dunk.
0: That's on the next episode of Forged.
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1: These days, Canada is known for producing internationally recognized R&B talent, like The Weeknd, Daniel Caesar, Justin Bieber. But before all of them, there was Glenn Lewis. He fought to pave the way for Canadian R&B, and he's here to tell you his story.
2: Now, the CBC News. Good morning, I'm Ted Deller. At 10 o'clock, 12 degrees in Edmonton, as we head for a high today of about 20. Our top stories. Edmonton City Police are investigating after a man was found with fatal injuries in the central part of the city yesterday morning. CBC's Wallace Snowden reports.
3: Patrol officers were called to the scene around 1 a.m. Wednesday. They were responding to reports of an injured man in the Cromdale neighborhood in the area of 112th Avenue and 82nd Street. Upon arrival, they found a 48-year-old man suffering from serious injuries. He was treated on scene, then transported to hospital, where he was later pronounced dead. An autopsy is scheduled for later today to determine cause of death. But officials with Edmonton Police say the death is considered suspicious. Investigators with the EPS Homicide Section have taken over the investigation. Police have released no additional details on the case. Wallace Snowden, CBC News, Edmonton.
2: A U.S. Senate committee has voted to hold Dr. Anthony Fauci in contempt of Congress. Fauci, of course, headed up the American response to COVID, and he was grilled last week about the measures that were taken during the pandemic, such as school closures. Fauci refused to answer more than 100 questions and accused committee chair Rand Paul of persecution. But Paul is not backing down.
4: Many of these questions can be answered only by Dr. Fauci. He answered none of them. There will be another pandemic. The time to determine which legislative reforms are necessary to ensure that the mistakes of the past are not repeated is now.
2: Paul wants to bypass a full Senate vote and send that contempt motion directly to the Justice Department. Fauci has been pardoned by Joe Biden before he left office. People who live in Fort McMurray have been complaining for months now about the rough roads in that area and how they've damaged their vehicles. Well, now, a little bit of good news. The highway through the area is getting a facelift.
5: The work started on Monday. Several lanes have been closed for paving, meaning traffic is moving slowly. And although there are some grumblings about the time it takes to drive through the construction, many people are just happy to see this work being done. Mohammed Terabin led a demonstration in June where locals filled potholes in themselves.
6: I do appreciate the work that is being done. The whole community is happy about it.
5: MLA Tani Yao heard about the residents' frustrations often.
7: We need to ensure that we invest more into our road infrastructure because these are the arteries of our communities.
5: The provincial government announced $15 million for Highway 63, with $6 million of that being allocated for the 10-kilometer stretch through town that's being worked on now. The construction is expected to take 2 weeks. Jamie Malba, CBC News, Fort McMurray.
2: A wildfire has broken out in the Metro Vancouver area inside Belcarra Regional Park. It's currently out of control, just about 40 kilometers east of the city's downtown. Walker Adair lives nearby.
8: You know, it's hot. Like, there's countless, you know, communities and villages that have been evacuated in British Columbia. You know, I told my partner, pack a bag. Like, I'm going to go see if it actually is here, see where this fire is, and, you know, get the dogs in order. You know, I was texting neighbors and, you know, just trying to make sure all the people that I know are aware that, you know, there's a fire very close.
2: The fire is about 1.5 hectares in size, and it's one of 113 in British Columbia right now. Human-caused climate change is making wildfire seasons longer and stronger. That data can now be seen in a new rapid study that focused on Canadian fires.
9: Seriously, we're encased in flames now.
10: Caught in a terrifying pincer grip of a wildfire.
9: Yeah. Oh, yeah, look over there.
10: It's easy to say how unprecedented this feels, but scenes like this, shot by CN Rail workers surrounded by flames in northern Ontario last month, add to the precedent of a world where this is happening more and more.
11: It's a huge pressure on their organization, needing lots of resources.
10: Jonathan Boucher is a researcher with Natural Resources Canada and a co-author of a new rapid analysis that says human-caused climate change made conditions twice as likely for July's intense fires to burn in Ontario and the Northwest Territories.
2: And finally this hour, let's take a look at our weather forecast for the Edmonton area. We are expecting a fair bit of cloud today and a 60% chance of showers this morning. Could still see some rain moving through. It's been moving fairly quickly, though, where it has been. Highs hovering around 20 degrees today with partly cloudy skies tonight and a low dropping back down to a cool one, 9 degrees. 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I'm Ted Dillon.

I'm Garvia Bailey, sitting in for Tom Power. Welcome to Q. Now, before Daniel Caesar, before The Weeknd, before Jesse Reyes and Justin Bieber, there was one artist at the top of Canadian R&B.

His name is Glenn Lewis, and what made him a standout was not just his voice, but also that he had this knack of seeing the trends in R&B and putting his own spin on the moves and the sounds that made bands like Jodeci and Boyz II Men hit makers. If you don't know Glenn, he was born in Kitchener and eventually moved to Toronto, where he immersed himself in what at the time was more of an underground R&B scene. Glenn grew up in a family that was consumed by music. His mom even encouraged him to leave school early just so that he could pursue his musical career. His dad, Glenn Ricketts, was the lead singer of the band Crack of Dawn. Come here, babe. Put your head right here. Dry your eyes and be together, oh, so near. They were one, or at least one, of the first Black Canadian bands to be signed to a major label. Now, Glenn and his dad, they had a tough relationship, and you'll hear about how all of that shaped him. But we all have these things that connect us with family. Sometimes it's a shared experience, or a shared name, or a shared love of music or film. Things that bridge the divide. For Glenn Lewis and his dad, that connective tissue

When Glenn Lewis came onto the R&B scene in the late 90s and early 2000s, he instantly drew vocal comparisons to the legendary soul singer and even had a chance to meet him. Glenn's work earned him a Juno, it earned him a Grammy nomination, and after a 13-year hiatus, Glenn returns with his latest album. It's called Overture, which marks a new chapter in his journey.

0: record overture. That's Glenn Lewis with Love Ain't Free. He joined me in the studio to talk about his career, his relationship with his dad, and share some of the best stories, some of his fondest memories from early in his career. Glenn Lewis here in the Q studio.
1: Yes, yes.
0: How exciting.
1: Hey, what's up, G? Hey, dude.
0: It's good to see you, G. It's
1: what's
0: just
1: happening?
0: The G and G show.
1: I love
0: show.
1: This. That's what I'm saying. Tea right? time with G and G.
0: All right.
1: You know
0: let's
1: I mean?
0: Do it.
1: Hey, now.
0: Yeah. Congratulations on the new album.
1: Thank you.
0: It's called Overture.
1: Yes.
0: For your first full-length album in 13 years, mm-hmm. the word overture mm-hmm. is usually like, it's an introductory piece of music, but you have had like a 30-year career. So why does that name make sense to you right now?
1: Well, I thought I was being clever.
0: Well, you
1: because,
0: were.
1: Because, you know, I was thinking like, overture, yeah, the, you know, like a musical setup before a larger body of work. So this is my first project where I am stepped out independently and doing everything, wearing all the hats and doing everything through and through. Like getting help, don't get me wrong. Like
0: sure.
1: no man is an island, so definitely needing help. But just as far as like the creative force and the creative decisions all falling on me, it's a new endeavor. And I just, you know, and even just the talk just amongst, you know, friends and even, you know, meeting with fans and they're like, please don't leave again. Please not the whole 13-year hiatus thing. And I'm like, I got you.
0: So, well, you know. I was going to say, I have been waiting for you for a while.
1: Appreciate you.
0: But I know that you've been busy Glenn Lewising about the town. It's not like you have been doing, like, you haven't been just sitting around watching Netflix. Right. You have been a busy,
1: well,
0: okay, there might be a little bit of that. You don't plan on making us wait too long for the next one, do you?
1: No, I just, yeah, that, you know, partly going into the name of it, you know, the idea of, you know, this is the setup for, you know, larger bodies of work, like, you know, more to come kind of thing. Cause I was aware of it too, and I felt it too, but it's, you know, what a lot of people don't see and can tend to be maybe a little boring.
0: I want to talk about the songwriting on this album.
1: Sure.
0: Because you've written some really incredible songwriters and artists, James Fauntleroy,
1: yep.
0: Dre and Vidal,
1: yep.
0: Marsha Ambrosius.
1: Yep.
0: But you've talked about writing this album mostly on your own.
1: Yes.
0: So does that feel like a different experience for you? Like how is it feeling? How did it feel to you to go in and just put pen to paper on your own?
1: It's a natural space in that I've been writing, you know, for years, but I've had the, you know, of all the names that you just mentioned, I've had the, you know, the privilege of being able to work with these exceptionally talented and gifted people.
0: Sure.
1: And, you know, you always walk away, you know, working with the likes of the names that you mentioned, you always walk away with a little something that you can put in your toolbox. You know, even though I felt it, the idea of, oh my gosh, I'm doing this on my own. But at the same time, it was kind of exciting mm-hmm. and it was part of the challenge. And it's extremely rewarding because I can have conversations like these where it's like, oh, you know, this was the thinking behind this record, or
0: right.
1: this is the space I was in, or I can actually relate, even though I'm telling the story about an entirely different individual, a different walk of life. It's funny how there's common threads.
0: Sure.
1: You know, we've all been in positions where I don't know who I can trust or whatever else it is. And it's just a matter of immersing yourself
0: mm-hmm.
1: in that.
0: Well, yeah, because when you're writing like that and it's just you, there's this ability to just be unflinching about it.
1: Mm-hmm.
0: Like there's no like, oh, looking out the corner of your eye to anybody else.
1: Mm-hmm.
0: You're just looking internally
1: right.
0: the whole time, which is must feel freeing for you. Must feel like a bit of freedom, like a bit of like,
1: Yeah, I mean, you can also sort of feel like, you know, does anybody see me?
0: Yeah.
1: You know, do you, and the parts that you're like, do I necessarily want anybody to see
0: yeah.
1: this or know this about me? But then, you know, in a lot of ways, that's what, like, some of the best art or the art that we've grown to love, it's the person that, you know, stepped out and was like, well, take it or leave it. This is me.
0: This is
1: so,
0: it. Yeah. I want you to take me back to when you first started this journey of yours.
1: Sure.
0: As an artist. Who was influencing you musically way back when?
1: So I would say what first put me on the path for music was seeing the reaction I got from girls.
0: Stop it now.
1: So that was the first inspiration. The first inspiration was like,
0: so this
1: oh,
0: is to
1: oh,
0: all
1: you like
0: the girls.
1: That. Oh, yeah. I was like, oh, you like that? Oh, okay. Because it gave me one up. It was different from everybody else. You had the jocks, and they were doing whatever they were doing. And here I am. It's just like, oh, Glenn, can you sing that? Absolutely. Absolutely. I can sing that for you. So that was kind of the first thing. And then eventually, I actually enjoyed the freedom of expression. Like, it was just, it wasn't like anything else. Like, you can write and, you know, some people got, you know, diaries. I don't know if, you know, whatever. Mm. But like, you know, people might write poetry, they whatever. But writing songs and coming up with melody and stuff like that, I was always trying to find the magic in the people that I was listening to, trying to achieve whatever form of magic that I had, mm-hmm. you know, or wanting to, you know, create that. It first started with, admittedly, you know, you just trying to like, you know, like Bobby Brown's doing what he's doing. I'm like, man, I can do that, but I can, you know, whatever, right, you know, right. maybe get some, you know, do whatever little choreography and things and whatever else. And then, you know, New Edition and whatever else. But, you know, eventually I started getting into, you know, the composers, the songwriters, the guys that were doing like timeless stuff.
0: Sure.
1: So eventually I went from, you know, listening to Boys to Men, and yeah, gosh, there's so much I could tell you. So, so I was like, as an example, there was a, you know, I was heavy into Boys to Men when they first came out. You know, I think I was still in high school, or I might've left high school. I might've actually left, cause I never finished high school, but that's another
0: story. That's a whole
1: we'll
0: other,
1: get to, yeah, we'll get
0: you
1: that
0: have later. A book in you, my friend.
1: Listen,
0: a
1: you
0: book.
1: Have no idea. My mom's, I'm shocked. Everybody says that. They're like, your mom let you leave? She believed in you that much, huh? But it was a deal. It was like, I had 3 years to make it happen. But anyway, so I think in and around, you know, those years, like teenage years, loved Boys to Men. Boys to Men comes to Toronto to do a show with TLC, and I can't remember who else was on the bill, but I think they were performing at Canada's Wonderland or something like that. Anyway, they end up being at, they end up coming down to the city building at the time.
0: Yeah, you know, yeah, the Much Music building.
1: Much Music building.
0: Sure, sure.
1: And I want to say they were on Electric Circus or something like that. I had a friend there that worked there, and God, this is killing me. Anyway, point is, calls me down there. He's like, yo, come down. I can get you on to sing for Boys to Men. I was like, bet. So I get down there with whatever else. And I had some friends, like a group that I used to come up with, these guys, Just Cool. Mm-hmm. And they're like, yo, Glenn, can we sing with you? Da, da, da, da, da. Because I got this opportunity. I feel like this is this once in a lifetime opportunity for me to sing for Boys to Men. And they're like, yo, can we sing with you? And I was like, because I knew we ain't rehearsed nothing or nothing. I'm like, oh, man. But I didn't want to be a jerk.
0: Right.
1: So I was like, you know, I was kind of like, all right. I really didn't want to do it, but I was like, okay. So anyway, so they decide, okay, we'll do the tail end of, what was it?

0: whatever. So we're doing that joint and botched it. Horrible.
1: Oh, no.
0: I saw Nathan laughing from Boyz II Men. I saw Wanya. They like turning away from the camera. It was terrible. It was horrible. I was like, oh, dang. Anyway, but all this came from like as far as influences and inspiration. But like, you know, I thought they were like pinnacle. The 90s, needless to say, if you were an R&B lover,
1: yeah,
0: anyone that knows anything, man, it's, you know, so, you know, from Joe to Johnny Gill to Boyz II Men to Jodeci to mm-hmm. Guy to, and just in listening to all that music is funny, even having a story of listening to Guy in the House and my dad, you know, my dad popped in and out of my life here mm-hmm, and there, mm-hmm. but my dad hearing me play Guy. And I remember I took part in a dance competition at this community center and I got third place and I got the Gap Band 8 album. And I just set it aside. And my dad, you know, I showed it to him, whatever else, however it came up in conversation. But then I'm playing Guy and he's like, who's that? And I was like, oh, that's Guy, it is. And he was like, you know that Gap Band 8 album you brought in the house? He's like, put that on.
1: Okay.
0: And I was like, okay. So I put it on. And I started hearing this dude singing. And I was like, yo, why does this guy sound like Aaron Hall? He's like, no. Aaron Hall sounds like him. That's Charlie Wilson.
1: Okay.
0: And I was like, oh. So, yeah. So then I eventually started digging into, like, my parents' music. And all of a sudden, I'm revisiting songs and I remember early in the morning playing when I was a kid. And I was like, oh, that was Charlie Wilson? Oh, that's crazy.
1: Jeez.
0: And then eventually learning that Charlie was influenced by Stevie Wonder. And then I started becoming refamiliarized with those records because I remember my dad playing those records and singing along with some of them and eventually finding out that Stevie also listened to Donny Hathaway and the Beatles, and then the journey just began.

0: I'm Garvey Bailey. You're listening to Q. Canadian R&B legend Glenn Lewis is on the show today. We've been talking about his early days trying to make it as a musician in this country, how he got an opportunity to sing for Boyz II Men, but didn't exactly stick that landing. What you may not know about Glenn is he is the son of another Canadian music legend, Glenn Ricketts. Glenn Sr. was a lead singer of a band called Crack of Dawn, and you are hearing them right now. Now, this is the first black band to be signed to a major label in Canada. I asked Glenn about the influence his dad had on him growing up.
1: I mean, if I had to be honest, both my dad and my mom, I mean, that naturally is where it all started because they're creatives in their own right. And, you know, my mom's a great songwriter and, you know, she has great ideas as far as how she, you know, like, you know, classic melodies or hooky melodies and you know, always trying to find interesting ways to sort of convey a particular idea or wherever the conversation is going to go in a song. So she's amazing unto herself, like, and she, you know, does a little bit of everything. My dad, of course, he was like, he's the front man. He was the guy.
0: Yeah.
1: So, I have memories of, I forget what local television show he was on. I remember he did this, you know, they had a segment where he performed and I remember him doing like a backflip. You know, while he was performing, craziness. I was like, man, he going in. He's like doing his little James Brown stuff. I was like, okay. You know, but I can still remember all that stuff, man. And him playing his music around the house. And an interesting connection that I made over the years of, while I have spots with my dad, for the most part, Papa was a Rolling Stone, man. He was,
0: right.
1: You know, he was an artist. So he was always doing his thing. So I didn't really have him a lot, you know. We talk every now and again here and there, but sometimes years go by, you know? So I bring that up because while having him though, I remember, and I've shared this, in a number of conversations and interviews that, he definitely had this Stevie thing to him, but he had, okay. So, you know, Stevie went through a lot of different eras, mm-hmm. right? So you got little Stevie Wonder. Then, you know, he gets a little bit older and I don't know if, you know, folks could tell, but like there was a point in time where he sung a lot from the throat and mm-hmm. from his chest. It was very raw sounding, like mm-hmm. all the way up to like late 60s. And then later on, he connected. I can't remember specifically. I think it was mid late 70s. He connected with a vocal coach named Seth Riggs mm-hmm. and Seth Riggs kind of like, you know, got him to, you know, tap into different techniques. And then you started hearing him hit those crazy, crazy high notes.
0: Right.
1: That was after, I think it was in and around the car accident. I remember he had a car accident.
0: Mm-hmm. That's right. He was in the hospital for quite a while.
1: Yeah. Right. But all to say, coming up, there was a period of time, my dad kind of reminded me of singing from the throat raw Stevie. I used to actually confuse the two.
0: Your dad and Stevie?
1: Yeah. Like
0: wow.
1: I would actually confuse the two.
0: Huh.
1: So growing up, listening to Stevie, eventually when I started kind of, you know, digging into like my parents' music, like mentioning that little journey I went on of eventually rediscovering the music that was played around the house. It was funny. The things that Stevie did just came naturally to me
0: mm-hmm.
1: because I associated him with my dad. He quite literally raised me through his music. And I feel like in a effort to connect with my father.
0: Wow.
1: That was why I sort of was so locked in
0: yeah.
1: to Stevie Wonder because it was my way of sort of better, in a strange way, sort of better understanding myself and understanding my dad.
0: Wow, Glenn, you are getting deep with me right now.
1: Yeah, it's
0: pretty heavy.
1: Yeah, it was pretty crazy. I remember thinking about it. I was like, oh.
0: Yeah.
1: That's why. Yeah.
0: I wonder then, because you just opened this door,
1: mm-hmm.
0: about your name.
1: Yes.
0: Because your dad is Glenn Ricketts.
1: Yep.
0: You were born Glenn Ricketts Jr.
1: Yep.
0: And is it true that you started calling yourself Glenn Lewis because sometimes you'd walk into a studio where they were expecting?
1: Yep.
0: And then they'd be like, you're the wrong Glenn.
1: Yep.
0: We want the other one.
1: Right.
0: Where's your dad? Is that what was happening?
1: It wasn't so much the wrong one. It was just, it was funny. It's like, I think just in passing, people
0: right.
1: would say, you know, like if I got booked for some kind of session or to sing a demo for something or whatever it was. And they would say, oh yeah, Glenn Ricketts is coming. Right. So there wouldn't be any talk past it. Mm-hmm. And whoever was there just assumed like I'd walk through the door and they're like, oh, I thought it was going to be a father. I thought your father was coming in here for sing. I thought, you know, I just, so they just assumed that it was going to be my dad.

0: I hear it.
1: I can't do it. I was like, nope. I was like, I'm going to use my mom's maiden name.
0: That's fair. That's fair. I want to play another song.
1: Sure.
0: But I'm going to take you to a place. We're gonna take a walk down memory lane.
1: Oh.
0: Take a listen to this. I can't get

0: a song called Give You Love. It was part of a demo tape you had way back in the 90s.
1: I know this is Ty's doing. I'm going to beat you down.
0: Ty Harper, producer extraordinaire. He knows what he's doing. What do you remember about this song and that moment? Do you remember anything?
1: Oh my gosh. Okay. Well, first of all,
0: like where were you?
1: I wish somebody could see me right now, because I would be doing my, like, you know, like Jodeci would do the big steps.
0: Oh yeah.
1: You know, like you know, LeBron does that whole like holding it down thing after he makes his three or something. It was like I was doing a lot of that back then with this music. But you know, Jodeci was the thing, and so you know, I was trying to make that record that would rival. You know, all that stuff. Because, you know, it was the whole thing of, you know, coming up in Toronto, coming up in Canada, period. You know, everybody was like, if you're going to do R&B or hip hop, you know, it was the thing of, is it comparable? Right. Is it competitive? You know, or does it sound, the dreaded, does it sound Canadian? Mm. There was a moment of that, like for a while, where it's like, but it sounds Canadian. Mm. And it's like, what is that? Like, you knew what they meant, but at the same time, there was a kind of like you just resented it.
0: Yeah, because
1: like, what do you mean?
0: It didn't feel like, it felt intangible. Like, it was like, I think, is it just a vibe? It's not a kind of criticism that you can go, well, I'm going to try and sound un-Canadian.
1: Like something you could, it was just very weird. But all to say, I've seen so many people, they kind of, you know, they may have a moment, you know, like a song that does kind of well, and then it's just crickets.
0: Right.
1: Just silence. And, you know, no knock. I don't think it's a thing where it's just, oh, it's just R&B music, or, oh, it's just hip hop music or black music. It seemed as though I kind of came to a conclusion where I was like, wait a second. Mike Myers left.
0: Yeah.
1: Jim Carrey left.
0: Mm-hmm.
1: Michael J. Fox left. Wait a second.
0: Yeah.
1: Like, if you want to make it in the entertainment industry, you might have to leave. There seems to be a point where, you know, no matter how, there's so much phenomenal talent that's come out of, you know, SCTV, and so many phenomenal comedians, actors, musicians, whatever. I think if you want to do it, you know, sadly and unfortunately, there seemed to be, for whatever reason,
0: there wasn't enough of a bottleneck in the system.
1: You know, there wasn't enough of an infrastructure. I don't know, whatever.
0: Sure.
1: So, you know, I knew that the goal was south of the border. So, like, all I was doing back then was trying to create, you know, I'm trying to craft the sound and trying to create that thing that makes people go, oh, wow, you know.
0: Well, you could hear it. You could hear it in that track.
1: That's so funny.
0: That you were right there.

0: part of my conversation with Canadian R&B legend Glenn Lewis. I wonder if anyone else remembers seeing Boyz II Men on Electric Circus. That was a vibe. Coming up, you'll hear the second half of my interview with Glenn Lewis, where he tells the story of Stevie Wonder doing his own rendition of Glenn's hit single, Don't You Forget It. Stick around. More Q back in a bit.
1: It's 10:30. 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I'm Ted Deller. 12 degrees in the city right now. We're heading for a high today of 20 degrees, with still a chance we might see a shower, although that's waning a little bit as the day goes on. Overnight, cool again, down to 9, and tomorrow we're back up into the 20s. 24 degrees for Friday, 24 for your Saturday, 22 for your Sunday before it starts to get a little bit of gray and maybe some rain on Monday. We'll keep you up to speed on the latest weather throughout the day here on CBC Edmonton. Homicide detectives are investigating the death of a 48-year-old man. He was found badly injured in central Edmonton early yesterday morning. He was taken to hospital but later died. The police say this case is suspicious. The homicide section has now taken over the investigation. Dr. Anthony Fauci has been found in contempt of the U.S. Congress. Now, he refused to answer questions last week about the pandemic actions that he took. They had a Senate or had a hearing. Will this be passed directly to the Senate or directly to the Department of Justice now, this vote that found him in contempt of U.S. Congress? We're looking into that, and we'll have the latest coming up for you from our reporter down in the States coming up as well. Those stories and the latest world news as well on the Yemen's Houthis, who have attacked and killed at least 30 government soldiers, coming up. This is CBC Radio 1.

0: Garvey Bailey. And for Tom Power, you're listening to Q. You're in the middle of my conversation with the award-winning singer-songwriter Glenn Lewis. Glenn is considered a pioneer in the world of Canadian R&B. He's one of the many artists that can take credit for establishing the R&B scene in this country. So far, Glenn's been sharing some great stories from the old days, how he sang for Boys to Men, which did not go well, what it was like growing up in a house with another Canadian music legend, his dad, Glenn Ricketts. We even found an old demo he recorded from the 90s, one he hasn't heard in almost 30 years, and we played it for him, of course. In this next part of our conversation, Glenn's got even more stories. He'll tell you about his interactions with stars like Aaliyah and the Notorious B.I.G. He'll also tell you which of his songs is his favorite to perform, and the first time he met his biggest inspiration, the great Stevie Wonder. Here's the rest of our conversation. You've talked about trying to get noticed early in the 90s. You know, you gave us some of the stories. One of the stories is going to the Vibe Conference.
1: Yes.
0: Which was a big deal. Music conference put on by the preeminent hip hop and R&B magazine. Mm-hmm. Huge celebrities, industry professionals would come.
1: Yep.
0: It was a big deal.
1: Mm-hmm.
0: And you found yourself there?
1: Mm-hmm. So a friend of mine, I'm putting out the whole history, man.
0: Yeah.
1: So, or as best I can, trying to remember, because some of that stuff's so long ago, I'm like, man, who was there? You see me trying to remember names. But a friend of mine, you know, just all coming up in the scene here, there was like certain cats that were just synonymous with the scene. You just, you know, whatever. And, you know, Wade O'Brown, who's a legend in his own right from Toronto. One of our friends, Christos Cox, he was such a believer in me as an artist. He was like, that's it. We jumping in the car and we driving down to New York for the Vibe Conference. And we not leaving until you got a deal.
0: Well, yeah, it goes back to the fact that you had to leave. Like, it had to be that. And the fact that there was a place like that that you could go to.
1: Yeah.
0: And you found yourself feeling at home there.
1: I mean, well, so it's funny, right? Even though, not right away, because, you know, you feel a little uncomfortable because you feel the pressure of like, yo, I got to do it, man. I got to. Because you're thinking, you know, these people that you're meeting, it's like, you know, Andre Harrell and Diddy and whatever, like they started Uptown and like everything that's around them is like winning and going like multi-platinum just, you know, with ease. So anyway, or it's, so, you know, at least it's seen that way. So it's just, you know, that pressure of like, oh man, I gotta be, if I want to make it, I gotta be on par.
0: Yeah.
1: So, you know, going down there, I remember we were just trying to get at folks. And I remember Christos was on Diddy. He was in his ear to the point that Diddy literally had to be like, bro, I heard you. It's cool. Like, he literally had to. And he was like, all right, man. All right, cool, cool, cool, cool. But he was really, man, you know, God bless him, man. He was trying so hard.
0: So he was in his ear about you, though.
1: Yeah. He was just like, yo, my man, yo, listen.
0: It's
1: my guy, Glenn, yo, you got to hear him, blah, blah, blah, blah, blah. He was on him with everybody around. But Diddy was cool about it. Like, you know, you know, for the first like 10 minutes, 15 minutes, he's like, he was letting him do his, he was like, all right, man, cool. Just give me a call. But yeah, so just everybody that we saw, even just in the lobby of the Marriott in Times Square, where they held the conference in whatever little auditorium area or whatever it was, but there was just people all around, just everywhere. So you never know who you were going to see, you know, whether it was an editor or some producer or other artists or whatever. So we were just stopping and sometimes singing for some people would put me on the spot and they're just like, all right, go ahead, sing. So I would just, you know, whatever. And then eventually as the night was winding down, you know, cause there was only but so much access we had.
0: Sure.
1: So the night is, you know, for all the big acts and everybody that was doing
0: what they were doing. They're gone to their parties.
1: Yeah,
0: you know what I mean? You were left getting pizza.
1: So they're doing their thing. So yeah. So we're out on the street and I remember looking down, I forget what street it was, but across from the Marriott, I think it's still the same in Times Square. Across from the Marriott is like the McDonald's, like it's this huge, like four levels or something. Anyway, but down that street, for those New Yorkers or those familiar with New Yorkers, whatever street that is that's directly Like, it's beside the Marriott, but like, if you were, if you walked out of that McDonald's that's facing Marriott and you looked forward, there's a street right there. Whatever that street is, I remember there was this Benz, this big bodied Benz, this 500 sitting. And I remember seeing, standing by the trunk on the left side of the car. I was like, yo, like looking at the silhouette, I was, I looked at Christos and I was like, yo, is that Biggie? I was like, yo, that's Biggie, bro. So we're like all excited, but we're not walking up to him in case he was like, yo, who you running up on, bro? Like, it was like, nah, we're good. Like, I, you know, I just appreciate from a distance. I'm like, yeah, that's Biggie.
2: Good enough for me.
1: And that was enough for me. He was like, cool. And then, you know, wanting to grab something to eat, we eventually go to that McDonald's. And in the other line is Aaliyah. Like, so back and forth might have been out for a little while, like a couple months or something like that. And I look over at Aaliyah, and of course, you know, I had, like, when I was younger, I was extremely cocky. Like, or at least I think I was, you know, I totally thought I had a shot. So I'm there, like.
2: So you're going to shoot your shot.
1: So I'm like eyeing her, and you know what I'm saying? I got the eyebrow, like the one eyebrow up, and I'm like, yeah, what's up, man? Like, and she smiled. I got a smile out of her. So I was like, hey, I might have a shot here. But she, there was too many fellas around her. So I was like, yeah, maybe not. Because I'm in New York. I don't want to get my ass beat.
2: What an experience.
1: Yeah, it was crazy.
2: What an experience. Okay, we got to play some more music.
1: All right.
2: I want to get back to the new album. But first, let's play a song that you have said you've never gotten tired of performing.
1: Mm.

0: Don't you forget it from your debut album, World Outside My Window, arguably one of the biggest songs of your career, I would say. Maybe it's up there. It's up there.
1: For sure.
0: I can't imagine how many times you've had to sing it, but I've heard that you don't tire of performing that song.
1: No.
0: What is it about it that you love? There's a lot of nice range in it. That's what I like about it.
1: Yeah.
0: It's just like, look at him go high.
1: Nice. Yeah, no, it definitely has it has its peaks and valleys. It has all the good stuff in it for sure. I don't know. I think I wrote it in such a it was so real what was happening at the time. Like I initially wrote, cuz there's so many people I run into and they'd be like, man, I love that record. What is that about? What are you talking about? And I'm like, oh, yeah. So I end up having to explain that originally when I was writing it, I had not too long moved to Philadelphia. Mm-hmm. And it was pretty overwhelming. Like, it was like, you know, the studio we worked out of was at 444 North 3rd Street in Philly. And man, one of the rooms, so Boyz II Men, specifically Wanye and Nate, they had a room and down in the studio down there. And Jazzy Jeff, for the most part, was running the other rooms. And though, you know, ultimately the collective was called A Touch of Jazz. Mm-hmm. And, Music Soul Child had dropped not too long, like maybe several months earlier. I want to say Jill dropped as well. So every so often they'd be going in and out because they're working on stuff or they're doing stuff. Maybe they, you know, come down there, and because it was like a, you know, just you're doing a little bit of everything. Some people are doing interviews in some of the rooms or whatever. So I remember like Music would be down there. Jill would be down there. I eventually met Floetry, Marsha Ambrosius and Natalie Stewart, down there, and just, you know, I remember days where Herbie Hancock could come through, or, Trey Songz before he popped off, or Chris Brown before he popped off. Like, everybody was down there. Mm-hmm. So I say all that to say, you know, coming from Toronto with a West Indian background, and I'm there in America, and it's like, it's the real, this is as real as it gets. Mm-hmm. Like, that's, you know, R&B is, that's, you know, that's culture for them.
0: That's the essence.
1: You know what I mean? Yeah. So it's like being there, I was like, wow, like I was hearing vocalists that were coming out of the church that they didn't even want to be artists, but when I tell you, could sing just about anybody under the table.
0: Right.
1: And they're just like, yeah, you know, it's just another Sunday. Like it's just, and so I was like, what? Wait a minute. So like I was asking myself all types of questions, all this to say, don't you forget, it came about me having an internal conversation of like, basically the long and short of it was all of what you'd experienced and been through, you know, has prepared you for this moment, and just rely on those foundations because those things literally, it validates you in this moment that you're here because you deserve to be here.
0: That's right.
1: So that was the idea of the conversation, but I was like, well, I can't release a song where I'm talking to myself. I was like, well, that might not go off very well. So I was like, you know what? I know. I'll make it a conversation between myself and maybe a girlfriend, you know, where I'm encouraging her and telling her the same thing. And that is how Don't You Forget It was born.
0: Isn't that funny that you tell this story and now so many people's dreams are shattered because they thought it was just a love song?
1: Well, no, but see, the beauty of it, because, you know, I'm such a huge fan of like Stevie Wonder and eventually became a fan of Prince. The thing that I love about their writing was they have this, you know, there are some songs where they would write in such a way where it was just open enough that it could apply to anything. And it ends up being the kind of art like similar to there's certain artists that like painters that they'll do a particular thing where they leave certain things open to interpretation.
0: That's right.
1: So I actually, that's one of the many reasons why I enjoy performing the song, because I know it means something different to everybody. No different than, interestingly enough, how we are as people.
0: I'm Garpy Bailey. You're listening to Q. You're listening to my conversation with Canadian R&B artist Glenn Lewis. We were just talking about one of his biggest hits, Don't You Forget It. And I had one more question about that song. Have a listen. Just sticking to Don't You Forget It for a second. Is it true that when you first met Stevie Wonder, he sang that song a little bit?
1: Yeah. So he has a radio station, KJLH in Los Angeles. So I get out to, you know, I'd only been to LA a couple of times before. And there's some stories that even lead up to this one, because I originally met Stevie for the first time when I was 19, 20 years of age. Mm-hmm. And at that time, you know, he would have no idea. He might actually remember, because his memory is kind of crazy, despite the millions of people that he's met, like quite literally millions. But he has a really crazy memory. But all to say, met him when I was 19, 20, bawled my eyes out because, oh, you changed my life. You're like a dad to me. He's probably heard that from so many people. But anyway, fast forward to 28, 29 years of age. Don't You Forget It's out. And I head out to L.A. There's a bunch of stuff going on. I can't remember. I can't remember all of what was happening at the time. Man, it was moving so fast. Anyway, was invited down to KJLH. To his radio station. We're sitting there, me and my managers, and we're waiting. And the folks were like, hey, listen, you know, Stevie, he operates kind of on his own time and whatever. He's Stevie Wonder.
0: He's allowed.
1: He's Stevie Wonder, and he's got like billions of things happening. So anyway, they were saying, listen, sometimes, you know, he has the best of intentions, but sometimes, you know, things go a certain way and he might not be able to come. So I was like, dang. I was like, all right, well. And we were just about to leave after waiting maybe 2 hours, two and some change, maybe somewhere in the
0: morning.
1: Wow. And we were about to give up. And they were like, whoa, whoa, whoa, wait a minute. He just got off the highway. He's pulling up. I was like, hey now. So anyways, I'm sitting there. And Stevie comes up. They, you know, they escort him upstairs or whatever it is. And Stevie says, hey, Glenn, what's going on with you, man? It's good to see you, brother. You know, he always making jokes. Like, it's good to see you. And he sits there. He sits him down by the keyboard. He has a keyboard in the studio. And we're just having a conversation, you know, live. When you got the mics going, kind of like what we're doing now. And so he sits there and he starts playing. And he starts singing the song. Far away from that life so young, that's when we used to know many dreams. Killing it. And I'm like sitting there like, what? Stevie singing my song. Yo, I lost my mind. But wow. Anyway, yeah, so that was a pretty incredible moment.
0: Of course, it had to have been.
1: Yeah, that was pretty
0: incredible. It had
1: pretty
0: to
1: incredible.
0: Have been. I've heard you say that Stevie Wonder did something about shaping your idea of Black masculinity.
1: Mm-hmm.
0: That you talked about him as a father figure.
1: Mm-hmm.
0: And this is one of the things that you feel like he taught you.
1: Yeah, like, so with my... with my pop not being around as much as maybe I would have loved. There were certain individuals. I mean, all young people, you know, you have your heroes. And for me, you know, Stevie was definitely one of them where I always felt like as a songwriter and composer, you know, he has a way of creating music, and the music kind of was already saying, whatever the subject matter was, the music was already kind of communicating that. And he almost acts as an interpreter on behalf of the music. And so his approach to, you know, what life was like for, you know, the Black family or Black man from living for the city to, you know, Village Ghetto Land, and you know, so many other songs where he describes, you know, what, you know, certain scenarios and situations to try to open people's perspective of like at the end of the day, we're human first, and yet I'm having to deal with, you know, these things that are happening within, you know, within my social environment. It was a way of like, there was release, you know, being able to identify with, you know, the stories that he was sharing, but there was also a relief and a release in that there's, you know, that unification of like, okay, I'm not alone.
0: Yeah.
1: And then also even just his depictions of Black love. I mean, love in general, but there's just a way, this poetic approach that he would take, you know, the knocks me off my feet and the send one your loves and, or even like, you know, the fact that he would put himself out there, the vulnerability and All in Love is Fair, or Joy Inside My Tears, you know. So all of his, you know, his work had a way of kind of shaping, you know, my like just framed my view of what it meant to be a young black man or a black man moving through the world.
0: Yeah.
1: So, you know, Stevie definitely impacted me that way. And then there was Michael Jordan. He was just super cool and confident. So I used to try to walk like him. And that's a whole other story.
0: You know, we talked about Don't You Forget It being one of your favorite songs to perform, but you have a new album out.
1: Yes.
0: And I wonder about the song on that album that you love to sing the most right now. Is there one?
1: You know what? I don't know yet.
0: Okay.
1: No, not that I don't, but I don't know yet because I actually enjoy singing along. They're all still new, right? So I enjoy singing along with all of them. But I think the one that kind of gives room to sort of, you know, breathe and have the conversation that's being had, like allowing people in, I think is like Last Goodbye.
0: Give me a little bit of that one. Can you?
1: Oh,
0: will you?
1: All right. Let's see if I can pull it off.
0: I'm sure you can.
1: Let me take a little sip. Sorry. Okay. Can I appeal to your heart a moment? Tomorrow will be here before you know it. And what's new is soon to rust and turn to dust.

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If we're not afraid to fail, or if we fall, while we are

0: fears that no one truly knows us before the last goodbye.
1: Wow. Hurrah.
0: Thank you. I was trying. I was like, it's always weird singing a cappella because, you know, you lean on the music when you.
1: You got a standing ovation in the control room.
0: What?
1: Hey, look at that.
0: There you go.
1: Look at that.
0: Oh, all right.
1: Glenn, I got to thank you for everything that you've given us from the beginning of your career to the middle of your career to right now and into the future.
0: Appreciate
1: it has just been a pleasure to hear your voice, but it's also been a pleasure to take you through this journey and speak to you today. Thanks so much.
0: I do appreciate it. Thank you for taking the time out. This has been an absolute, this has been a ball.
2: I'm saying, what you trying to do?

0: Before that, you heard my conversation with Glenn. You can stream Overture now wherever you get your music. Garby Bailey, you're listening to Q. Now, we have heard a lot of great music on the show today, and why don't we just keep that going with a segment we've been doing here on Q for the last little while. It's called Add It to the Q. We've got a new listener-submitted letter and musician, and here to read it and play you the song is Q director Glory. Hi, Glory.
1: Hi, Garvia. I've just been sitting at the back listening to you be serenaded by Glenn Lewis, the soul show.
0: Not too bad at all.
1: Not a bad day at work, let me tell you that.
0: It's about to get better, though.
1: Yes. You do have a new listener letter. So I'm just going to go ahead and read it and play us the song.
0: Please do.
1: So what I love about this one is yesterday when we were going through, you know, submissions, which, by the way, just for people to know, we do read and listen to every song that you submit, and we really appreciate it, so please keep doing that. But when I played this artist, a few people on the floor were like, wait, who is that? And this was actually like, this ended up becoming like a team encouraging, let's play this artist.
0: I like these moments.
1: Yeah, I love these moments too. But he first came to us from Peter Smith. So this is Peter Smith. He says, hi, Tom, directed to Mr. Tom Power there. Really enjoy your show. And recently, someone drew my attention to a request you've made for songs and songsters. I'd like to introduce you to Eric Bleach, who hails from Northwestern Ontario and has resettled in Toronto playing/writing his songs about the place. The influence of Northwestern Ontario is inside his music, and over the last few years, he has released a few CDs and is set to release another one this summer. He plays with a lot of different folks, has done some touring, and I've included one of his songs for you to lend an ear to. In this time of hurly-burly, the two things, as always, that can give a lift to a young artist are encouragement and opportunity. I hope you hear what I hear when you listen to Eric playing his music. Keep up the grand work, and thank you, Pete.
0: I love it.
1: Yeah.
0: Thanks, Pete. That's awesome. Pete. And you know what? I'm not even mad that this artist is from Northwestern Ontario. I'm from Southwestern Ontario.
1: Oh.
0: So we should have beef.
1: You should have beef.
0: But we don't.
1: We don't have beef. Not on the national broadcaster. Okay, great. Well, let's hear the song now. Again, as always, you have not heard this before.
0: No.
1: So one thing I loved that Peter actually mentioned, he mentioned how Eric had released a new album. So I did a little digging and found a song from his new record.
0: Love it.
1: That record is called Sumac, and this is a song called Everybody Sings Along.

0: some pretty music.
1: I know, his voice is gorgeous.
0: It is so nice.
1: I know. Have you ever been to Northwestern Ontario?
0: I think I have.
1: Okay, did it transport you there a little bit?
0: It really did. Yeah. Like, there's definitely a vibe of that part of Ontario in it. It's lovely.
1: It's lovely. Thank you to Eric, and thank you to Peter, who submitted.
0: Perfect. That is Eric Bleach with Everybody Sings Along. Eric was submitted by one of our listeners, Peter Smith. Thank you, Peter Smith. If you have an artist you'd love to submit for this segment, someone from your local community, someone you believe deserves more recognition, just send us an email, q@cbc.ca, and be sure to tell us why you love them. And that is it for Q today. Tomorrow on the show, Montreal's Melissa Auf-Damar went from working in a coat check in Montreal to playing with one of the biggest bands of the 90s, all in a couple of days. She'll be here to tell you about how that happened and why she wanted to write a book about what she called the last analog decade. I'm Gerby Bailey, sitting in for Tom Power. I'll catch you next time.
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3: I'm Emil Niazi, sitting in for El Amin Abdel Mahmoud. We've known for a while now that reading has been on the decline, but a recent article says reading is in danger of disappearing entirely. What does it mean to enter an era of post-literacy?
4: Now, the CBC News. At 11 o'clock, it's 12 degrees in Edmonton. Good morning. I'm Ted Deller. Homicide detectives are now investigating the death of a 48-year-old man in central Edmonton. Police say they were called to the scene around 1 in the morning yesterday in the area of 112th Avenue at 82nd Street. They found a man suffering from serious injuries, we're told. He was taken to hospital but later died. The police say the case is considered suspicious and their homicide section has now taken over the investigation with an autopsy scheduled to happen today. Opposition leader Pierre Poilievre is accusing the Prime Minister of failing to keep Canada safe. Poilievre points to recent reports that a Canadian citizen was arrested for alleged spying at NATO headquarters.
5: Why is it that we keep learning about national security threats to our country from foreign governments? After a year of Mark Carney, our country is becoming a playground for foreign interference and international crime and terrorism.
4: For his part, Carney says Canada was involved from the start with the NATO investigation, and the young woman at the center of the case faces a closed-door hearing next week in Brussels. Dr. Anthony Fauci has been found in contempt of U.S. Congress. The scientist who headed up the American response to COVID refused to answer any questions about the pandemic actions during a hearing last week. The CBC's Steve Futterman has the latest fallout this morning.
6: In the end, the bottom line is that the vote was taken and that Anthony Fauci is being held in contempt of Congress for refusing to answer those 111 questions last week. He took the Fifth Amendment on all of them. This was quite a contentious hearing. Democrats opposing the contempt motion, Republicans supporting it. This was Rand Paul. He's the chairman. He's been behind this contempt motion.
7: Many of these questions can be answered only by Dr. Fauci. He answered none of them.
6: Democrats were furious at what Paul was doing. They responded in kind, saying that this is just a horrible precedent.
8: The goal was to wait for Dr. Fauci to make any kind of misstatement and then have a weaponized Department of Justice file criminal charges.
6: But the vote went exactly along party lines, 8 Republicans in favor of the contempt motion, 7 Democrats against it, so he has been held in contempt. Steve Futterman, CBC News, Los Angeles.
4: The U.S. Centers for Disease Control and Prevention is warning of a salmonella outbreak linked to jalapeno peppers. It says 345 people have gotten sick across 27 states now. While dozens of people have been hospitalized, no deaths have been reported. Iran says it is close to reaching a deal with Oman over the Strait of Hormuz. The two countries and the U.S. have been negotiating to reopen that critical waterway. Tehran says it has agreed now on exact coordinates for new shipping routes.
9: While talks between Iran and the U.S. have faltered, Iranian officials have continued to negotiate with Oman, the country on the other side of the Strait of Hormuz. And this news of progress has come from a spokesperson for Iran's foreign ministry. He didn't specify what the coordinates would be, but reports suggest that this would involve ships entering the Persian Gulf through Iranian waters and leaving it through Omani waters. The spokesperson doesn't mention any kind of tolls, which Iran has previously demanded. But he does say this agreement in itself wouldn't guarantee security for ships, and it would depend on third parties not obstructing the process, presumably a reference to the US. The closure of the Strait of Hormuz has had a huge impact on the global economy because it's severely constrained shipments of oil. But this morning, the price of a barrel of oil has fallen slightly on the news of a potential deal. Julia Chapman, CBC News, London.
4: Yemen's Houthi rebels have killed at least 30 government soldiers, and Yemeni government officials say at least 50 other people were wounded after Houthi rebels struck multiple sites today in the country, including military camps. The Houthis are identifying those sites as Saudi military deployments, and they've admitted to targeting the sites with missiles and drones. The attacks mark an escalation between the Iranian-backed Houthis and the Saudi-led government. Yemen has been embroiled in a civil war since 2014. And that's your news to this hour from CBC in Alberta. Taking a look at the weather forecast now for your Edmonton area, we're expecting a fair bit of cloud today, 60% chance of showers, highs hovering around 20, partly cloudy tonight with a low of 9. 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I'm Ted Deller.
3: Sure, we've heard that people are reading less than we used to, but is it really possible that the age of reading is over for good? That's the terrifying question that Rose Horowitz explores in her new essay for The Atlantic, where she asks if we're living in a post-literate world. I'm Emil Niazi, sitting in for Elamine Abdel-Mahmoud. This is Commotion. Rose Horowitz is here to talk about her new essay. Rose, welcome to the show.
10: Thank you so much for having me.
3: Okay, so it's a provocative question, but talk to me about, you know, how big of a decline you've really seen in reading. How widespread is it?
10: So this is a very widespread decline. I was looking at the United States specifically, and what we found was that the share of Americans who read a book or an article on any given day has declined by 40% over the past two decades. And in 2022, which is the last year that we have really great data for, fewer than half of all Americans read a book of any kind in the prior year, and only 38% read a novel or short story. So we are seeing really big declines in the share of people who read books.
3: It's a shocking number. I will say it's slightly more optimistic here in Canada, where according to BookNet Canada, last year, 79% of Canadians say they read a book. It's not drastically better, but a little bit better. Now, Rose, we're not talking about illiteracy. You're not saying people can't read. What we're really saying here, what you're saying here, is that this is the idea of post-literacy. So what does that mean? What are you saying with that phrase?
10: Yes, it's interesting because, you know, people so often refer to this as a literacy crisis, and I don't think that's quite right. If people still can read, and if you think about it with emails and text messages and social media posts, we might be reading more words than people ever have before. So what I was really looking at in this article is the decline of a kind of sustained reading of rich and complex texts, of kind of a change where reading and text is no longer the primary way that people acquire or pass on information or entertainment or news or cultural knowledge. So that's what I meant by post-literacy instead of illiteracy.
3: And one of the things that really struck me was this, like, this context crisis, if you will, too, because it's not just this idea of, you know, parsing little bits and pieces of things here and there, but also an inability to really understand the meaning of text. And I think you see that with movies, too, where people are seemingly struggling to understand anything beyond like the top layer of things. Did you find that in your research?
10: Mm-hmm. Yes. So, you know, we know that if the more background knowledge you have, the easier it's going to be for you to comprehend. So as we're reading less, it just becomes harder and harder to kind of understand what you do end up reading. And then also, I think something that's really important to mention here is just attention span. And we do see real declines in people's kind of comfort and the amount of time they spend attending to things now. You know, 2 decades ago, the average attention span on a screen was 2.5 minutes. And 5 years ago, that had fallen to 47 seconds. So if you're not kind of attending to something for an extended period of time and thinking about it, it's going to be a lot harder to have that deeper understanding.
3: Mm-hmm. So Rose, you're not making a kids these days argument. You yourself are in your 20s. So what surprised you the most when you were writing the piece?
10: Yes. So I wanted to be really careful about that. As you say, I'm definitely a member of the kids these days. And so, you know, I can't be blaming them for anything. I think that what we see here is that this is really a decline that's occurring across demographics. You know, historically, older people, women and college graduates have read the most. And those groups have seen really stark declines as well. So this isn't something that's isolated to any particular demographic group, which makes it a kind of more society-wide, urgent thing to address.
3: Now, you know, there's this idea that it's taken for granted that reading is good for you, that it's sort of like the vegetables that you have to eat. But talk to us about kind of what you learned about why reading is so important and kind of how it affects the way that we think. Because, again, you know, I think we do take it for granted that it's something that people should do, but not necessarily something that they have to do.
10: Yes, I'm really glad you brought this up. When I was reporting this piece, I was trying to look into a lot of what happened when societies first transitioned from, you know, spreading information primarily through oral speech to the written word. And there's this great book, Orality and Literacy by Walter Ong, where he talks about how the advent of reading and writing transformed society. It changed the way people thought, it changed their politics, it changed their culture. And so what I was trying to argue now is that we are seeing changes on this same scale, that we're going to see changes in the way that we think, the candidates that we elect, what we value in our culture. And so not necessarily that this is good or bad. I think there's probably trade-offs either way, but that this is a really big shift that we can't ignore.
3: It seems like you couldn't have this conversation without bringing up those dreaded two letters, AI. So, you know, in this piece, you quote experts who say that, you know, AI can accelerate this concept of a post-literate world. Why do they say that is?
10: Mm-hmm. So I think the challenge that we really see with AI, and particularly with kind of unstructured or, you know, AI use without guardrails, is that AI is kind of the first technology that can really fully write for people. Before, if you wanted to have someone write your essay, it was kind of rare to go get someone to pay someone to write your whole paper for you. But AI can do it in a second. And the problem with that is that writing is actually how we figure out what we think. And so, you know, how many times do you think you know what you're going to say, and then you try to write it down and you realize you have no idea what point you were making? And so the challenge with AI is that if we don't kind of go through that process of writing ourselves and figuring out what we think, we'll have this fully formed essay, this kind of false fluency and this false belief that we produced it or understand it, but we actually won't have gone through the process of forming our own opinions, of evaluating arguments. And so that could really kind of hasten this trend that we're on.
3: Yeah, I mean, one of the things that really struck me with your piece was, you know, younger kids in universities, but also all the way down to kindergartens, and how they almost saw like reading a full text as like gatekeeping information. So I would love for you to sort of unpick that a little bit for me, because I have always thought, like, why pay for school if you don't want to actually do the learning? But I was really struck by this idea of knowledge as being something that you should just be able to parse out in bits and pieces.
10: Yes, this was something that was really interesting and striking to me in my reporting was, you know, I spoke with this staff member who works at Harvard supporting people with in the humanities and the social sciences. And she was saying that some students come to her with a very changed relationship to text, where they now see text as an arbitrarily difficult way to get information. And that when professors are assigning them a full text instead of giving them the bullet points of what they need to understand, they're kind of giving them this challenge for no reason. And so that is a real shift, I think, to seeing text as kind of something that you don't need to actually read it the way the author had intended it for you, but you can kind of mine it for just the most important things, or have a machine mine it for you. And I think that's a real shift that we're seeing, because there wasn't the option before to have that in quite the same way.
1: Yeah, students just complained about different things before. So your piece has garnered an incredible reaction. Marcia Lederman, who's a writer based in Vancouver, wrote a response to it for the Globe and Mail, where she sort of offered a slightly more optimistic picture, describing the sort of like throngs of people who show up for author readings. And, you know, and I've seen this too at readings myself. You know, and there's, you know, a cool literary magazine popping up in cities all over the place. You open TikTok and BookTok is more popular than ever, it seems. So it's not like reading has disappeared as an identity. So I would love to just hear a bit about how that fits into this picture that you've painted.
10: Mm-hmm. Yeah, I think that's a really important element of this story, that there are all of these positive signs for reading. Last year, print book sales were higher than they were a decade ago. In the United States, there are new bookstores opening up all the time. There are these famous celebrity book clubs that have tons of members and interest. And so if you look at all of that, you know, it's easy to tell yourself, okay, what do you mean that the age of reading is over? Mm-hmm. But I think what's really interesting in the data there is that reading is thriving among this dwindling proportion of the population. So something that really struck me in my reporting was Neil Postman, he wrote in his book about how when reading was the only way to spread information, there was really no way to identify as a reader, because if you knew how to read, you just did, because you had to read the newspaper, you had to get information. And it's only now that reading is optional and you can get information through video or audio in very different ways that people can really identify much more closely with the practice. And that's what we see. This group of readers seems to be more passionate about print than they used to be. They spend more time reading than they used to. But last year, 20% of Americans read 80% of all books that were read. So they're becoming this kind of more marginal, smaller, and kind of less valued group in society, maybe, as we move to kind of putting more emphasis on influencers and streamers. But they are more dedicated to text maybe than ever before.
1: It was also striking what type of things people are reading. So, you know, this seemingly hyper engaged group of readers seems like they're reading, for the most part, lots of romantasy, young adult stuff is more popular than ever, with not just, you know, teens. Just that struck me as being very interesting too. Not that there's anything wrong with reading whatever you want to read, but that, you know, maybe we were used to read Tolstoy and now we read, I can't even probably say the names of most of these books in some of these genres.
10: Yes. So, you know, exactly what you're saying. There's nothing wrong with these books offer a lot of escapism and they're exciting. But, you know, I think we do see this shift where New York Times bestsellers have sentences that are about a third shorter than they were a century ago. We do see a lot of romantasy and young adult fiction becoming really popular. You know, I spoke with the head of the New York Public Library and he was saying that young adult fiction is, you know, one of their most popular offerings, even among people who are not young adults. And so that is a real shift where we read less. And when we do read, the things that we read are often shorter and simpler than they used to be. And that is a big difference.
1: So it's clear you've done a lot of research here. Anything that you learned about your own reading habits through writing this piece?
10: Yes. So it definitely prompted me to reflect on my own reading habits. And I write in the piece that I grew up and I was a really avid reader. My parents read to me. They passed down their favorite books. My sisters and I talked about our favorite books when we were growing up. And even when I was in high school, I really was passionate about reading the classics and feeling like it was a responsibility almost to kind of read what had been passed down to me. And then I noticed over time as I got busier with work and spent more time on my phone before bed that I spend less time reading than I used to. And this definitely made me much more cognizant of that and thinking, okay, I used to love reading so much. You know, what would happen if I kind of reclaimed that hobby and passion for myself?
3: I love that, Rose. Well, very quickly, is there anything giving you hope or are we cooked?
10: So there's definitely things giving me hope. You know, I think we see in the U.S. specifically, I was talking to the librarian at Cleveland's Public Library, and he was saying there's, young people are loving print books. So I think there are a lot of signs of hope for the future. And, you know, we can be optimistic as we move into it.
3: I love that. Well, I'm leaving this conversation very optimistic for the future. Thank you so much, Rose, for being here with us today.
10: Thank you for having me.
3: Rose Horowitz is a staff writer at The Atlantic. Her essay appears in the August edition of the magazine. I'm Emil Niazi, sitting in for Elamine Abdel-Mahmoud. This is Commotion. Ever since the pandemic, there is this genre of video game called Friend Slop. And one game in particular, Big Walk, seems to be taking the genre in a different direction. It came out earlier this week, and it's the number one game on the video game marketplace, Steam. Jonathan Orr is back on the show to talk to us about this new wave of multiplayer games. Jonathan, welcome back.
11: Hello, Emil. How are you doing?
3: I'm doing great, Jonathan. What is Friend Slop? I mean, everything these days is a slop this, a slop that, but tell me about how you define this new type of game.
11: Yeah, Friend Slop is a strange term, to be honest. It's, you know, the word slop is often used to refer to, you know, kind of lazily made products, often through artificial intelligence. That is not really the case here. The term Friend Slop, it typically refers to, fairly low budget, fairly quickly made video games, but not messily made games. They're multiplayer. They're often cooperative. So you have groups of like four or more people. They're playing a game with like a very simple, easy to understand objective. So, you know, there's a game called Peak where everyone's trying to climb a mountain, or something called RV There Yet, where you're on like a RV, like road trip. The term itself was kind of like hastily made by someone on social media, just kind of throwing out the term out there in 2025. There's certainly a lot of other co-op games in the past, but there's just kind of been this like explosion of them, and they're very fun. They're easy to pick up. Crucially, they're not that expensive. So, and more people can play them for like, you know, $10, $15 a pop.
3: And who are these games sort of being targeted to? Who's playing them?
11: Yeah, it's a little harder to figure out since, you know, like demographic data for like PC gamers especially is not always that exact. But a lot of these games are all ages. There seem to be a lot of like younger people playing them. But also, you know, like a lot of older people, like for, you know, people who are like, you know, elder millennial age, I suppose, it's an easy way for you to get together and hang out with your friends, especially if you're not all in the same city. I spoke to some people from my story, people who've worked together in the past, but now they're in like BC, Edmonton. It's a good way to kind of hang out if you are not always in town for the poker night. So it's kind of like your digital mall hangout space.
3: Okay, I love that. Yeah. Club Penguin, is that what it was called?
11: I don't know what that is. I apologize. I'm very
3: wow. I know a video
11: unaware.
3: Game thing that you don't know,
11: Club
3: Jonathan.
11: Penguin.
3: That's
11: oh,
3: pretty
11: no.
3: cool.
11: I need to look that up.
3: You can look that up after. Okay, let's talk about Big Walk. It was actually in development for 6 years, kind of predating this notion of Friend Slop, but it's still being compared to the genre. What's going on in this game, and how is it similar to this this idea of the digital mall?
11: Yeah. So there are some things about it that are very much, you know, the current like mind space of FriendSlop. So even though there are certain characteristics to Big Walk that are nothing like a lot of the other games out there, they kind of can't avoid that label because it is, again, it's a co-op game. You need at least two players to play. You can have up to 12 players in a session. Everyone is using voice chats to, you know, talk to each other. They play as like these really kind of cute, like stick figure or like snowman characters that are like colorful snowmen with like weird arms that can kind of move their arms up and down. They have like big googly eyes. Whenever they talk, their noses kind of go up and down, which is a very cool effect. So, you know, you're thrown into this big area, kind of like, and looks kind of like the Australian outback. There are a bunch of like very colorful areas that are like puzzle spaces. So you're trying to solve a bunch of like puzzles together. So, you know, everyone needs to press a button at the same time together, or, you know, one person sees a bunch of symbols and the other people in another part of the room have to like put them in the right order. You get a bunch of these like keys, I guess. They're kind of like these funny looking red gourds. And then there's another space later on, like you put all the four or five gourds in one place and then it opens a key, opens up a new area. But also it's just like a really cool hangout space. Like there are some spaces you can just hang out and have fun and like, you know, enjoy the landscape or just like play and have a lot of fun with the weird like tools and like gadgets you kind of find along the way as you're playing the game.
3: Jonathan, it seemed like for a while the industry was really leaning into like hyper realistic gaming, obviously very violent gaming. Mm. And that's kind of what, you know, got the big prestige attention. But critics seem to love this game. And there's even an aura of prestige around it. What do you think of that and why critics are seeming to, you know, find themselves in love with this game?
11: Yeah, I mean, like I would push back mildly on that. There are certainly a lot of still like very hyper realistic, like rated M for mature games, like your Grand Theft Auto is coming out soon. But I think there's always been a good market for like all ages games that kind of focus on play, interaction, communication. And the thing that sets Big Walk apart from other games in that like FriendSlop genre is like a lot of games like Peak, like they're procedurally generated. So

0: explodes, and then everyone like, you know, goes, yay, it's amazing. It's this great feeling of like accomplishment. Mm-hmm. And like the idea of like it being a curated experience, I think speaks to a lot of, you know, critics and gamers as well. But yeah, it kind of dampens down the chaos theory, but still allows like a major possibility space of play, right? So, you know, you have to figure out how to communicate with each other. There's voice chat, but if you're far away from each other, the volume actually goes down. So you got to find a walkie talkie, or you need to find a laser pointer. And then you need to figure out like how to move your arms to kind of say yes or no. Like there's no thumbs up or thumbs down. You just have to figure out how to point and move and like find out an abstract way of communicating. So like the possibility space is really good for this game. And I think people have had a lot of fun because a lot of games are about like competitive competition, mm-hmm. or like figuring out a very complex puzzle. These ones are in Big Walk. It's a little bit simpler. You can kind of have fun kind of messing your way around. If you like drop your walkie-talkie down a mountain, it doesn't mean you're gonna fail. You just have a really fun detour, I suppose.
1: And it's about the hang, not as much about the like competition, as you say.
0: Yeah, and like there are some spots in the game that are not about a puzzle. They just have a bunch of chairs for you to kind of sit and watch the sunset and listen to kind of cool chill hop music, and then you can just chat with your friends and hang out. Like if you're kind of maybe tired out after a whole bunch of puzzles, you just sit there in the space having fun and hanging, and like it's a really great vibe.
1: And what does it say to you that like what has often been sort of categorized as a very like solitary activity, you know, you go into your gaming room and you play and you sort of isolate yourself from other people, is like increasingly feeling like, oh, well, people just want to hang out. They want to be with their friends. They want to still engage in this thing, but they want to do it with other people.
0: Yeah, I mean, gaming has been social for many, many years. You know, the most popular games are multiplayer games where people are coming together, they're playing together, they're chatting. Sometimes they're playing against each other, sometimes they're in squads. But I think Big Walk really takes up the idea of like, here's how people have been communicating with games. They've been trying to like jury rig a game like a Halo or a Fortnite. You know, here are the ways we can communicate with each other using like the language of the game that are not really suited for it. But let's take those like weird improvisational tools and make that the core of the game. Like, you know, people can play Fortnite together and they can chat and they can hang out, but they're still also like playing the game, like, you know, finding weapons and shooting other characters in like PG-13. Mm-hmm. What if we took away that kind of friction and just like let people just do the thing they were already doing in those games without that kind of barrier? And I think that's a really inventive way of doing it.
1: Are you going to play Big Walk, Jonathan?
0: So I have played it with some other CBC journalists, you know, before the game came out. You know, like, oh, that's so special, whatever. It was a lot of fun. It had a really great feel to it. It's the cooperative nature and the way they kind of encourage you to just kind of work together. It's for friends. You can't drop in and play with random people. So there's no like griefing, you know, beginner players. Mm-hmm. It's just a lot of fun. And as a note, it's made by a team called House House. They made a very viral game a few years ago called the Untitled Goose Game. Mm-hmm. So there is a lot of really great quirky humor to that. And I think that kind of like sense of humor also translates into Big Walk. So there's that flavor. It's not a messily made game. It's a very meticulously crafted, it's almost like artisanal friend slop, and that's very cool.
1: Yeah, I'm excited for that new genre, the artisanal friend slop, to really make it big in the gaming world. Well, Jonathan, really appreciate you talking us through this new game with us.
0: Thank you so much for having me.
1: Jonathan Orr is a writer and editor for CBC Radio Digital in Toronto. 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I'm Emile Niazi, sitting in for Elamine Abdel-Mahmoud. 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

0: CBC Edmonton Newsroom. The homicide unit is now investigating the death of a 48-year-old man in central Edmonton. Police say they were called early yesterday morning after a man suffered serious injuries in the area of 112th Avenue and 82nd Street. An autopsy is scheduled for today. The union that represents WestJet's cabin crew has released some details of the tentative deal that's been reached with the airline. CUPE says the deal includes more than an 18% wage increase over 3 years and compensation for work that is done on the ground before the flight leaves. It also includes increased time off and higher food and uniform allowances. Cabin crew members are set to vote on the deal now in the coming weeks. And the Alberta government says it wants to talk to provincial and local police forces about their priorities. It comes in response to a recent social media post from the Edmonton police that asked people to report hate crimes. The public safety minister says police agencies should prioritize violent crimes, illegal drugs, theft, and vandalism instead. Turning to the weather forecast for the capital city, we're expecting a fair bit of cloud today. Highs hovering around 20 degrees amid some gusty winds from the northwest. Clouding over a bit again tonight. Lows down to 9. 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
4: What love doesn't conquer, Alka-Seltzer will.
5: Terry O'Reilly.
1: He was born in the backwoods of Kentucky in the early 1800s. His family was dirt poor. His mother died when he was 9, and he had a difficult relationship with his father. He went to school now and then, and it said his entire schooling amounted to less than 1 year's attendance. As a result, he was mostly self-educated and loved to read. Neighbors said he would walk for miles just to borrow a book. Reading became a great pastime for him. He wasn't able to find many books, but fully absorbed every one he could get his hands on. By the time he turned 21, he stood 6'4". He was lanky, but muscular and powerful. He was noted for the skill and strength with which he could wield an axe. He was a rough-and-tumble frontier man. He moved to Illinois and became a rail splitter, allowing him to earn some money clearing land and building farm fences. About that time, he settled in a town called New Salem. There, he got a job as a storekeeper. On the side, this strapping young man liked to wrestle. And he was good at it. He would wrestle in county fairs and look for matches wherever the opportunity arose. By some accounts, he wrestled for a dozen years, from his early 20s to his early 30s, and only lost one single match. But maybe his most famous match happened as the result of a bet. His boss boasted that his young employee was not only the smartest guy in town, but also the toughest. That comment riled a gang of toughs called the Clary's Grove Boys. His boss bet another man that his employee could beat the toughest member of that gang, a man named Jack Armstrong. Armstrong was the roughest and most feared member of the Clary's Grove Boys. So, a date was set. And on the day, the entire town gathered to watch the wrestling match. The two men stripped to the waist, and the wrestling began. The two were well matched, and the fight went on, and got rougher and rougher. Then, well into the fight, Armstrong used a painful illegal move. That infuriated his young opponent, who then picked Armstrong up and threw him to the ground. knocking him out. That wrestler, the powerful fighter who beat Jack Armstrong that day, was Abraham Lincoln. That's why Abraham Lincoln is in the Wrestling Hall of Fame. Question: is that story true, or is it a lie? That story is true. A huge mural of that fight hangs on the wall inside the Wrestling Hall of Fame. These days, it's getting more and more difficult to tell the truth from a lie. Over the decades, advertisers have often been accused of lying. But there is another side to that particular coin. In focus groups, in surveys, and in polls, customers lie to marketers. Advertisers use that research to make important marketing decisions. So what happens if the information advertisers use to produce products and create advertising campaigns is false?

0: the trickiest surveys researchers undertake is when they try to determine how often people lie. The problem, of course, is that people lie about how much they lie, even on anonymous surveys. A recent study on this very subject, done by the University of Wisconsin, followed 632 people around for 91 days. Those 632 people told 116,366 lies during that period. The study concluded that most people lie a maximum of twice a day, which doesn't seem like much until you realize it adds up to nearly 60 lies a month. 90% of those are what we call little white lies, more like fibs, like telling someone a meal was delicious when it wasn't. But another 11% were categorized as big lies. The top 1% of the participants were prolific liars, telling over 17 lies per day. The demographic that lies the most? Millennials. Everybody fibs now and then. We often tell tiny lies to avoid hurting people's feelings. But this preponderance to lie has other ramifications, especially to marketers. The advertising industry is constantly researching people to try and understand their behavior, to get a sense of how they make their purchasing decisions, to try and figure out how a brand makes them feel, or whether they like a potential advertising campaign the company is about to spend millions on. The marketing industry relies on this feedback. According to research, there are many reasons why people don't tell the truth. They lie on surveys 33% of the time, on social media 75% of the time, on resumes 70% of the time, to their doctors 47% of the time, and to their therapists 93% of the time. One of the most basic reasons for lying is the desire to be socially acceptable. When people are asked if they donate to charities, for example, most would say yes, although most do not. Answering yes to that question is the most socially acceptable answer. Sensitive questions about sex, religion, or politics rarely elicit truthful answers. People will often inflate self-worth in surveys, especially in anonymous surveys where no one is pressing them. So, questions about how much money you make, how often you exercise, or how much you weigh usually results in a lot of fibbing. Either people lie to inflate their salaries for vanity reasons, or they lie to minimize their revenue for fear of tax reasons. Politeness often gets in the way. When people are asked about a new product or potential advertising campaign, they will often give an answer they believe will please the interviewer. Then there is intentional sabotage. Some people will purposely lie and mislead for a variety of reasons. Maybe they don't like the company. Maybe they relish the role of contrarian. Or maybe they just want to shock the interviewer. Marketers rely heavily on focus groups. This is where a group of 6 to 8 regular people are invited into a room, and a moderator asks them questions about a product or an ad campaign. And the advertising agency observes the group behind a one-way mirror. In my experience, a mini social hierarchy often forms in those rooms. An outspoken leader will emerge and will often sway others in the group to agree with him or her. There will be a few who will answer honestly, a few who won't, and others who feel being negative makes them appear intelligent. Advertisers have to rely on very good moderators to pry truthful answers from focus groups. It often means trying to read between the lines. I read a fascinating book recently titled Everybody Lies by Seth Stevens Davidowitz. The core theme of the book is that people rarely tell the truth, even in anonymous surveys. For example, the book quotes heterosexual women in the U.S. saying they have sex 55 times a year, using a condom 16% of the time. That adds up to 1.1 billion condoms a year. Heterosexual men say they use 1.6 billion condoms a year. Now, by definition, those two numbers should be the same. But according to Nielsen, fewer than 600 million condoms are sold every year. Therefore, everyone is lying. The only difference is by how much. But Davidowitz says there is one place everybody tells the truth. One place where lies don't occur. And that place is Google. The author maintains that the Google search box is a kind of confessional. When the author looked at Google searches for jokes, for example, he found that those searches are lowest on Mondays, when people report they are most unhappy. Joke searches are lowest on cloudy and rainy days, and they plummet after a major tragedy. The takeaway? People are more likely to seek jokes when things are going well in life, not when they're feeling sad. People lie to friends, lovers, doctors, and even to themselves. But on Google, they reveal their most intimate, honest feelings. They share their most embarrassing information in that Google search box about their sexless marriages, their mental health issues, their insecurities, and their animosity toward other races. People who regret having children admit this to no one, except Google. The number one Google search for the question, "Is my husband dot dot dot?" The word "gay" is 10 times more likely than "Is my husband cheating?" And 8 times more likely than "Is my husband alcoholic?" Or 10 times more likely than "Is my husband depressed?" Searches questioning a husband's sexuality are more prevalent in the least tolerant regions of the country, which suggests many men are still in the closet. Men Google about their penises more than any other body part. They conduct more searches on how to make it bigger than how to tune a guitar, make an omelet, or change a tire. Women search about vaginal odor. Here's the interesting thing about that. Men make roughly the same number of searches about a partner's vagina as women do about their partner's genital size, which is to say, almost never. There's clearly a lot of worrying for no reason. And when it comes to body image, the subject definitely skews female, but it's not as lopsided as you may think. According to an analysis of Google AdWords, interest in beauty and fitness is 42% male, weight loss is 33% male, and cosmetic surgery searches are 39% male. Parents are twice as likely to search, "Is my 2-year-old son gifted?" than to ask the same question about their daughters. Yet, there are far more girls in gifted classes than boys. Parents more often search, "Is my daughter overweight?" than they would about their sons. Yet, more boys are overweight than girls. Netflix once offered an option to let people list the movies they most wanted to see and would remind them when those movies became available. But Netflix discovered that when it reminded people about those movies, they didn't watch them. It turns out people listed highbrow movies they had no intention of watching. The list just made them look good. So Netflix instead made recommendations based on what people were actually watching. Activity on Netflix jumped. Because algorithms know the real you. Data also reveals that the words you use on a loan application determine whether you'll default or not.
1: If you're enjoying this episode, take an archive dive and listen to Liar for Hire and Other Strange Service Companies, Season 5, Episode 11. You can actually hire someone to lie for you. True story. You can find it wherever you listen to the show.
0: can be very challenging. In the book A Field Guide to Lies by Daniel J. Levitin, the author shows an election graphic from Fox News. It was a pie chart that showed the GOP candidates and the support they were getting for the upcoming 2012 election. It said, 70% back Sarah Palin, 60% back Mitt Romney, and 63% back Mike Huckabee. Can't be. As author Levitin points out, the first rule of pie charts is that the percentages have to add up to 100. Researchers also found when it comes to voting, search boxes reveal a lot. Seemingly neutral searches contained information voting polls missed. When people searched Clinton-Trump debate or Obama-Romney election, the order of the candidates' names was significant. The candidate's name that appeared first in the most searches was predictive of which way a particular state would go. The results were accurate, but it defied the pollsters. Clearly, the voters were lying in exit polls, possibly too uncomfortable to reveal how they really voted. That may also explain why pollsters were so wrong about the Trump election in 2016. Looking back, Seth Stevens Davidowitz found there were more searches for Trump-Clinton than Clinton-Trump in key Midwest states that Clinton was expected to win. Trump owed his election to the fact that he sharply outperformed his polls there. During his first election, Barack Obama's team did extensive testing to determine marketing strategies. For example, they tested Obama's homepage by posting three different designs in three different cities. One had a photo of a serious Obama face and the words, "Sign up." Another showed his family with the words, "Learn more." And a third showed a smiling Obama with the words, "Join us now." Which one do you think generated the most response? Answer: the family design won by a landslide. It was estimated it attracted 40% more people to sign up, netting the campaign about $60 million in additional funding. Would a survey have picked the family design? Probably not. People who borrow money from banks and other financial institutions promise to pay it back. Yet, 13% default. Here's a list of 8 words and phrases researchers found that are commonly used when applying for a loan. God, promise, debt-free, minimum payment, lower interest rate, will pay, thank you, after tax. Of those phrases, here are the ones used by people most likely to pay the debt back. Lower interest rate, debt-free, after tax, minimum payment. And here are the words most used by people most likely to default. God, promise, will pay, thank you. Phrases like lower interest rate and after tax indicated a certain level of financial sophistication. Phrases used on a loan application like promise and will pay and thank you are the least likely to pay back. People mentioning God were 2.2 times more likely to default. The word God was among the highest indicators of a likely default. The Centers for Disease Control and Prevention releases flu data 1 week after it has received it, even though doctors and hospitals would benefit from having it much sooner. But Google searches for flu symptoms show up right away, which could give hospitals much earlier indications of how fast the flu is spreading. Walmart learned something very interesting using online searches. When a hurricane is approaching, Walmart noticed that people search and stock up on strawberry Pop-Tarts. Who knew? It might be because Pop-Tarts don't need refrigeration. Why strawberry? Nobody knows. But when a hurricane is coming, Walmart sends truckloads of strawberry Pop-Tarts to those locations. So if people lie in surveys, they fib in focus groups, they lie about what they really like and dislike, and they're afraid to reveal their true feelings in polls, what is a marketer to do? Well, some resort to hypnotism, but not the type of hypnotism you're probably thinking about right now. Marketers don't hypnotize people to buy their products. They hypnotize them to understand how they truly feel about their products. In most focus groups, the answers tend to be rational. But under hypnosis, the answers are almost always emotional. Research firms that specialize in hypnosis can do one-on-one sessions with customers or can actually hypnotize a group of 6 to 8 people together. The goal is to access the subconscious, remove the filter from people's thoughts, and free them from taboos. Once hypnotized, the moderator will begin asking questions to uncover things hidden in memory banks or to tease out information that a person wouldn't reveal in a wake state for fear of looking uneducated or for fear of peer pressure from others in the focus group. In one hypnotized group, for example, people were asked to remember the very first time they ever watched television. Respondents not only remembered what show it was, Howdy Doody, but what clothes they were wearing, what they smelled in the room, and precisely which episode they were watching. Suffice it to say, most people could not recall that much detail from their childhood under normal circumstances. So in that deep, relaxed state, a moderator might ask when you first experienced the brand, what impression it made on you, how it made you feel, or what features you look at in a car dealership, or what was your most powerful experience with the brand. Because people lie or exaggerate in focus groups, research firms believe hypnosis can reveal the truth. For example, a Scotch brand looking to attract younger customers asked them why they drink Scotch. They answered because they liked the taste. But under hypnosis, they said drinking Scotch made them feel cool. So the Scotch brand created an advertising campaign around looking cool. Starbucks used hypnotism to figure out why people in their 20s were so negative towards the brand, calling it corporate coffee and destroying mom-and-pop shops. But under hypnosis, respondents were asked to imagine walking into a Starbucks and to describe the other customers in there. They described guys in suits in their 40s. The moderator asked if there was anybody that looked like them in the Starbucks. Respondents said no, only the guy behind the counter. That was a big insight for Starbucks. It clearly had to change the tone in its advertising and stop playing Kenny G music in the shops. Hypnosis revealed the problem, which was, I don't belong here. When Procter & Gamble did hypnosis focus groups, they asked the respondents to describe Tide without using the words laundry detergent. The respondents said, Mom. That told Tide nostalgia was important. Shell discovered through hypnosis that people are loyal to the gasoline brand they saw their parents use when they were children. Research firms maintain nobody is harmed through hypnosis. Nobody can be made to do or say something that goes against their true wishes. And nobody is transformed into a clucking chicken. But not all advertisers like the idea. Plumbing the minds of customers in a hypnotized state just doesn't sit well with many brands. They say it feels unethical and intrusive, in spite of the fact respondents agree to be hypnotized. So those brands choose not to use it, even if it might uncover some treasures and some truth. famous ad man David Ogilvy once said, "Customers don't know what they feel, don't say what they know, and don't do what they say." It's an interesting conundrum. Marketers rely on research to predict behavior, but so much of that customer feedback may be untrue. It could be one of the main reasons why so much advertising doesn't resonate with people. That's why the Google search window is so powerful. People type in their most honest, personal feelings in the quiet of their own homes. They're not trying to impress anyone. They're revealing their innermost truth without fear or filter or shame. Google then sells that information to political entities, governments, and advertisers because data collection is Google's greatest product. And if we're to believe Seth Stevens Davidowitz's extensive research, that search box is a truth serum. Because it reveals the intimate subjects we're all wrestling with when you're under the influence. I'm Terry O'Reilly. This episode was recorded in the Terrestream Airstream mobile recording studio. Producer, Debbie O'Reilly. Sound engineer, Jeff Devine. Under the Influence theme by Casey Pick, Jeremiah Pick, and James Ayton. Tunes provided by APM Music. Follow me on social at Terry O. Influence. 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
10: I'm Doug Dirks. Many of us have spent time this summer swimming in a pool or a lake, floating down the river in a dinghy, fishing, or paddleboarding. It's relaxing, but sometimes it can also be a little dangerous. We'd like to hear your stories today about close calls on or in the water right after the news.
11: This is the CBC Edmonton News. At 12 o'clock, it's 13 degrees in Edmonton. Good afternoon. I'm Emily Ray Pasiak. The union representing WestJet's cabin crew has released details of their tentative agreement with the airline. It comes following a one-day strike last weekend. QP says the deal includes a more than 18% wage increase over 3 years and compensation for work that is done on the ground. It also includes more time off and higher food and uniform allowances, among other things. Cabin crew members are set to vote on the deal in the coming weeks. Edmonton police are investigating after a man was found with fatal injuries in central Edmonton yesterday morning. Wallace Snowden reports.
12: Patrol officers were called to the scene around 1 a.m. Wednesday. They were responding to reports of an injured man in the Cromdale neighborhood in the area of 112th Avenue and 82nd Street. Upon arrival, they found a 48-year-old man suffering from serious injuries. He was treated on scene, then transported to hospital, where he was later pronounced dead. An autopsy is scheduled for later today to determine cause of death. But officials with Edmonton Police say the death is considered suspicious. Investigators with the EPS homicide section have taken over the investigation. Police have released no additional details on the case. Wallace Snowden, CBC News, Edmonton.
11: A former wildland firefighter who battled on the front lines for nearly a decade says a spotlight is now being shined on safety issues firefighters are facing. Alberta's Ministry of Forestry and Parks is facing six charges after 24-year-old Morgan Kitchen was killed after being struck by a falling tree in Jasper in 2024. The charges include failure to ensure the safety of workers by not adequately assessing and controlling hazards. Jim Johansson is an assistant professor at the University of Alberta's Faculty of Nursing and a former wildland firefighter. He says the stresses of fighting fires can weigh heavily on their mental health.
3: There's that accumulation of isolation, of fatigue, you know, some of these difficult incidents, near misses, fatalities. It all weighs heavy on people, you know, and it affects people's mental health in a lot of different ways.
11: Johansson says high turnover rates are also a concern, with veteran firefighters choosing not to come back season after season, which has limited some of the experience on the front lines. To national news, opposition leader Pierre Poilievre is accusing Prime Minister Mark Carney of failing to keep Canada safe. Poilievre pointing to recent reports that a Canadian citizen was arrested for alleged spying at NATO headquarters.
13: Why is it that we keep learning about national security threats to our country from foreign governments? After a year of Mark Carney, our country is becoming a playground for foreign interference and international crime and terrorism.
11: Carney says Canada was involved from the start with NATO's investigation. Biwei Zhang faces a closed-door hearing next week in Brussels. Poilievre spoke in St. John's after meeting with Newfoundland and Labrador's Premier Tony Wakeham. And Prime Minister Mark Carney says Canadian trade negotiators are hard at work as the clock is ticking toward Donald Trump's latest tariff deadline. The U.S. president is threatening 50% tariffs on a wide array of Canadian goods. That's in addition to levies already in place on key sectors. Darren Major has more.
14: We're standing up for Canadian workers, for Canadian businesses.
15: Prime Minister Carney says trade talks have amped up in the wake of Trump's latest tariff threat. And although hefty levies are coming into force in less than 2 weeks, Carney says any deal needs to address tariffs already in place.
14: We're interested in a more comprehensive deal, more global deal that addresses the strategic sectors. Will we get all of that by the 19th of August? We'll see.
15: The Trump administration has maintained tariffs on key Canadian industries like steel, aluminum, lumber, and cars for the past year. Conservative leader Pierre Poilievre says Carney is not making progress.
13: We're calling on him to take the leverage that he has not yet squandered, take it to the bargaining table, and get something in return for a change.
15: Dominic LeBlanc, the minister heading up Canada's trade talks with the U.S., is meeting with Trump's trade envoy in Washington. Darren Major, CBC News, Ottawa.
11: Mourners gathered in Calgary last night for a community vigil to honor Parker. The 11-year-old boy with autism vanished in mid-July, and his body was found last Wednesday in a network of pipes under a freeway. Brendan Coulter reports.
16: A whole new world.
17: A choir belts out one of Parker's favorite Disney songs as hundreds gather to remember him. Many in the crowd had joined the massive search effort, which drew thousands of volunteers and emergency crews before Parker's body was found in a tunnel system near a freeway. Among those at the vigil was Tanea Barber, who says Parker's story hits close to home.
18: My son is also part of the autism community. I've just been trying to hug my boy and my family a little tighter and just grieve.
17: Mourners heard from speakers, including Calgary Mayor Jeremy Farkas, who had a message for Parker's family.
19: Calgary stands with you. Our city will walk beside you. In the days ahead, we are never going to forget about you.
17: While Parker's parents did not speak in person at the vigil, they did share a recorded message thanking those who searched for their son.
20: Calgarians, you guys kept looking, you kept searching.
17: Brendan Coulter, CBC News, Calgary.
11: We're going to take a quick look at your weather now. In Edmonton today, mainly cloudy, wind gusting to 40 throughout the day, high of 20 degrees. Tonight, partly cloudy, wind becoming light this evening, low of 9 degrees. Tomorrow, a mix of sun and cloud, high of 24. Heading into the weekend, it looks like we could see some overnight rain on Saturday and Sunday as well. Right now in Edmonton, it's 13 degrees.
10: What close calls have you seen or experienced on bodies of water? I'm Doug Dirks. This is Alberta at Noon. What would a hot summer day here in Alberta be without taking a dip in a lake, river, or neighborhood pool? Or spending time on a boat, paddleboarding, or kayaking? All of those activities are really popular, but not without risk. Two men in their 30s drowned over the long weekend in Alberta. One was near High River, the other in Canmore. A few weeks ago, another man was left in critical condition after a paddleboarding accident on the Bow River. He was wearing a life jacket but was pulled under the water by the paddleboard's ankle leash. So today we're asking, what kind of close calls have you seen or experienced while on the water? What happened and what did you learn from it? Maybe your story will help others. You can call us now at 1-866-468-4422. That's 1-866-468-4422. You can also email us. We're at alberta@noon@cbc.ca. According to the Life Saving Society of Alberta and Northwest Territories, about 400 Canadians die every year in preventable water-related incidents. And more than half of those drownings occur in a lake or river. Have you ever found yourself in a dangerous situation while out on the water, or have you helped rescue someone in trouble? What did you learn from that experience? Call us 1-866-468-4422. That's 1-866-468-4422. Or email us at alberta@noon@cbc.ca. Maybe you had a close call in the ocean while on vacation in an exotic location, or maybe something unexpected happened while floating down a local river. We want to hear your stories and what you do to stay safe on the water. 1-866-468-4422. 1-866-468-4422. You can also email us. We're at alberta@noon@cbc.ca. We have a water safety expert joining us for the hour today. But first, our conversation with Cochrane-based paddleboarding instructor Kelsey Baldwin. Kelsey teaches people to paddleboard on lakes and rivers, and we reached her earlier.
16: Hi, good afternoon.
10: So now, what do you think when you see people floating down the Bow River here in Calgary or the North Saskatchewan River in Edmonton on stand-up paddleboards?
16: Oh man, a lot of things, but I guess the initial one is awesome. I'm glad people are getting outside and enjoying our waterways. And then two, I hope they're doing it safely.
10: Yeah. So what are some of the hazards on the river that you talk about in your courses?
16: Honestly, there's just a couple basic ones, especially when it comes to our Alberta specific rivers. What can happen is our rivers go from very deep to very shallow to very deep, very abruptly. So the water levels can change and kind of the way that the river works can change really quickly. And if folks aren't ready for that, or if they're not prepared for that, or if they can't see that coming in advance and know what to look for, then sometimes people can get themselves into a little bit of trouble.
10: Yeah. I mean, it seems fairly straightforward when it comes to paddleboarding, get on your knees, get up, and off you go. Do you think that people become complacent in situations like this because they think it is relatively easy?
16: I think there's just a lot of folks out there who don't know what they don't know when it comes to the river. There's a lot of moving parts, and the really specific constant with the river environment is if you fall off or if you get stuck somewhere, the water doesn't turn off. Mm. You know, there's no off switch. There's no asking it to give you a break so you can get a chance to get back on your board or get to safety. The river is constantly moving. It's ever flowing, and it won't stop. So I think folks take that a little bit for granted and don't give that concept kind of the respect that it deserves. And again, because of the river not giving you a chance to collect yourself if something does happen, the more that you can train yourself in advance and be ready for any scenario to happen, the safer you're going to be. And I think, yeah, there's a little bit of just lack of education out there, and it's nobody's fault. It's mm-hmm. just the river is a very friendly place to be if you know what you're doing, and a lot of folks make it look very easy because they have a lot of training and a lot of experience. So I think there's just a little bit of disconnect with education versus experience.
10: Now, for people who aren't familiar with paddleboarding, there are ankle leashes that are involved. So what's their function and why can they be a problem?
16: Ankle leashes are specifically designed to be used on a flat water lake environment. They are never meant to be used on the river. And when it comes to that phrase, you know, people don't know what they don't know, manufacturers also are kind of behind on the education aspect of that. You know, you'll buy a paddleboard from Costco or Amazon or Canadian Tire, and your package will come with a pump and a paddle and a leash. Mm-hmm. And folks just think, oh, it comes with a leash, so I should wear it all the time. And when it comes to the river, that's not the case. When we get on a river environment, we need to have a way to detach ourselves from the paddleboard if it gets stuck on something, like a bridge pillar or, God forbid, a shopping cart, because it's the Bow River, maybe. You know, anything can be a hazard if you fall off and you get your board stuck on something. So if that happens, wearing something like a quick release system or no leash at all is the safest bet. So you should never wear an ankle leash because you're going to have the world's worst ab workout trying to reach through the river, through the current, and try and force yourself to reach your ankle. And maybe you're in a spot where you've fallen off and it's so deep you can't, you know, fight the current to reach your ankle and undo that Velcro that's attaching you to your board. So we really want to make sure that when we're on the river, we have a way to get away from our paddleboard if it gets stuck on something. And an ankle leash is not how you do that.
1: Yeah, Kelsey, do you give strangers water safety advice when you're out and about? And how do they respond to it?
16: I do. However they respond isn't really my concern, honestly. I'm more of the opinion, if I can share the information in a way that's just friendly and kind, they receive it how they want to, but at least I tried, you know. At Harvey's Passage is a great example, and, you know, Shoal Dice Park or Bonus Eddies to Shoal Dice Park is a great example of sections where people see folks floating all the time, so they think that they can go on their paddleboard and just give it a try and see how it goes. And if I see folks doing that and there is an ankle leash involved, I will take a second out of my day to be like, hey, just so you guys are aware, it's probably best not to wear something like that on the river for these reasons, entrapment, hazards, all that stuff. And if they accept it, awesome. If they tell me to go kick rocks, then that's, you know, whatever. At least I tried, right?
1: And never leave home without your life jacket.
16: Exactly. Yeah. Along with the safety aspect, tickets and fines are a very real thing, especially after the last couple of years with the amount of accidents and fatalities we've had in the water sport world. People, organizations are very much more on top of giving out tickets and fines and turning people away from the water if you don't have the right equipment with you.
1: Kelsey, thanks for this.
16: Yeah, no problem.
1: Kelsey Baldwin is a paddleboarding instructor in Cochrane. And today we're asking, what kind of close calls have you seen or experienced while on the water? What did you learn from that experience? What questions do you have about how you could prevent future incidents on the water? You can call in now to join our conversation, 1-866-468-4422. That's 1-866-468-4422. You can also email us. We're at alberta@noon@cbc.ca. Now, joining us for the rest of the hour in studio is Alex Kwan. Alex is a public information officer for the Calgary Fire Department. He's also a trained aquatic surface rescuer and shallow water scuba diver and a former member of the fire department's aquatics team and joins us now. Hello, Alex.
21: Afternoon, Doug. How are you?
1: I'm fine, thanks. So now, what's this summer been like so far when it comes to water safety issues?
21: Yeah, we tend to see a correlation of any time we experience high temperature, like the nice hot weather, that we have increased river usage, which then in turn leads to increased incidents. You know, when we compare to last year, we had a lot more rainy July in 2025 versus this year, we've had a longer stretch of nice weather. So, you know, when we come off the long weekend, some of the quick stats we saw, we doubled the number of rescues that we did this past, Heritage Day weekend compared to 2025. We're kind of on the seasonal average for that time frame, but there has been a number of different incidents related to different types of watercraft. So our crews are, very active on their patrols. And then when 911 calls come in, then we're definitely responding to those areas.
1: Yeah. So what kind of rescues or incidents did you have to deal with over the long weekend?
21: Specifically the long weekend, it was, a lot more people just not being aware of the different conditions. Again, people remembering or maybe not aware that it's like these are wild waterways, like the Bow River and Elbow River have been here since time immemorial. And we've built our city around these bodies of water now that, if we added other engineered components where people can get in and out of the water. But reminding everybody that, these water conditions are cold. I think people underestimate the temperatures. So if you think about, the air temperatures in that 30 degrees Celsius window, a lot of time that moving water, which is fed from the mountains, is closer to like maybe 15 degrees on like when it's really, really warm. So that's a major drop. We see people that will be not navigating, not paddling enough in their watercraft, and then they end up running into a hazard or obstacle and everybody gets dumped out into the water. So now that panic ensues if you're, say it's your group of four people. Now all four of you are in the water trying to track where each other is, try to get out of the water. So that becomes a very, panicking moment for people.
1: And if they're in there long enough, does hypothermia become an issue as well?
21: It is definitely, a concern for a long, the longer term exposure. We do tend to see, we have, if kids that I'm putting in the water, they're very, very cold. Mm-hmm. It's a very, scary experience. So we get them out of the water, provide blankets, and do that kind of care. But, People just not always aware of all the different types of conditions. So that's why we emphasize so many different water safety messages. We have stuff on the fire department's webpage, working with all of our other partners and agencies, just to make sure that message gets out there as best as possible.
1: Now, Alex, we just heard from paddleboarding instructor Kelsey Baldwin. How frequently is your aquatic rescue team encountering situations with paddleboarders these days?
21: That's something, we've seen that trend, that increase in popularity the last few years. So, unfortunately, there have been two fatality drowning incidents that have happened in the city related to people being found with their paddleboards. So our crews are having to, cut to remove that paddleboard just because it's caught up on something. Earlier this season, we did have, an unconscious person in the water. They were on one side of the bridge pillar wrapped with their ankle leash with the paddleboard on the other side. So as our crews did that rescue immediately right into CPR and all that, that's something where, we're trying to approach it on the proactive sides. And this is where, when our crews are launching our boats, they see anybody using paddleboards, we'll, go and talk to them and give that public engagement. We have our community safety division that does safety outreach. Myself as the PIO, whenever I'm out as well, looking for those opportunities. If we see people, go and have that conversation and educate them on the safety. And I think overall people are like, give us the answer. Like, we're not aware. I didn't know that this could be dangerous to me. And they take off their ankle leash right away type of thing. So it's something that, we're trying to look at every way we can, because we have had a number of incidents.
1: Yeah, Alex Kwan is a public information officer for the Calgary Fire Department and will be with us for the hour. If you want to share a story that perhaps you were involved in, a dangerous situation that you weren't aware of developing, or maybe you were involved in a rescue out on the water, give us a call, 1-866-468-4422. 1-866-468-4422. You can also email us, word alberta@noon@cbc.ca. And we're going to go to the phone lines now, where Daryl has been waiting patiently in Edmonton. Hello, Daryl.
0: Hey, Doug, how are you?
1: I'm fine, thanks. So what's your experience been like out there?
0: Well, since I've been an adult, it's been fine. But now I know the ways of the water, I guess you could say. But when I was a kid, probably 10 or 11 years old, I was out on a lake near Edmonton with my sister with a little outboard motor, right? Mm-hmm. The manual with the handle, like a little fishing boat. Mm-hmm. And we're out in the middle of the water, and suddenly we were hit by a large speedboat that was pulling skiers, because the captain of that boat pulling the skiers didn't have spotters. Mm. So he didn't see it. So he just ran into the back of us. Wow. And just at the last minute, he turned the boat, and our boat sort of dipped into the water. We got a little bit scraped up, and then we were fine. So that was a close call for sure. And then we were out canoeing when I was an adult near Elk Island Lake just before freeze up in a canoe, and I had never canoed before. Mm-hmm. And of course, you don't stand up in a canoe, and I didn't know that. I stood up in the canoe. The canoe flips. We have all our clothes on. We had life jackets, not on, but with us. The canoe flips, we throw on our life jackets, we start pushing the boat to shore, and realized after about 10 or 15 minutes in this freezing cold water that we had forgot that the anchor was tied to the boat.
21: Oh, no.
0: And we had been kicking the boat in the water with the anchor tied to the boat. We forgot. My friend tried to kick the anchor off. He got his feet tangled up in the anchor chain, started pulling him down. Eventually, we just said, forget it, let's just go. We left the boat, we swam to shore. We got to shore. I was hypothermic. I couldn't stand up.
1: Wow.
0: So two kind of near-death experiences on the water, for sure.
1: Yeah. So, very frightening situations, obviously. But did that prompt you to, get more education when it comes to water safety?
0: I wouldn't say more education. That was kind of education enough, right?
1: Right.
0: Right. So we didn't go out and get formal education, but certainly now when I go out in the water, and I go out in the water frequently, like once every couple of weeks, kayaking, whatever, always have life jackets, keeping track of what's going on with the weather, etc. So, yeah, I'm much more careful now than I was before.
1: All right, thanks for the call, Daryl. It's Daryl in Edmonton this afternoon, talking about water safety and close calls out on the water. Alex Kwan is with us for the hour, public information officer for the Calgary Fire Department. So, Daryl raised a couple issues there, Alex. To do with anchors and flotation devices. I mean, there was a lot going on there.
21: Oh, definitely. And I appreciate you, Daryl, for sharing those experiences. And those are things where, you know, we're glad that you're okay to share that and those near misses. And then more people can learn from that. So you raise a really good point about the life jackets, right? That, you know, there's that kind of across the board federally, the minimum is to have the life jacket or personal flotation device, PFD, on your watercraft, but not wearing them. And that's something where within the city of Calgary, there is a bylaw for that. And that's, you have to be wearing the life jacket. So every person on a watercraft. And that's something where many agencies have been petitioning to the federal level to say, we should make this a requirement that you need to wear these on these, you know, type of watercrafts. It just makes it safer. It's a safety device that does nothing for you. And something we've seen, I say in the fire service, that how we emphasize how important smoke alarms are for fire safety, the life jacket is the equivalent to that water safety side, that wearing a life jacket, a little PFD, is super, super critical. So making sure you're wearing a properly fitted one, you know, this is something where I don't know if everyone's aware of it, but like when you get buy a life jacket or PFD, you have to look at the labels inside. Anything that's sold in the store will typically pass all the safety requirements. So this needs to have like the Underwriter Laboratory label on it, Transport Canada or U.S. Coast Guard, and that's rated for proper use. What we're seeing more so now is if people purchase stuff online, it may not actually pass the safety standards. So if you, you know, go on whatever website that you use to order an item, do make sure it passes those, it has one of those three requirements for a life jacket. Otherwise, it may be insufficient for our temperature of water, not provide adequate flotation for what you need it for. So that's where it's just so, so important. It's all rooted in safety, wearing that life jacket for any watercraft.
1: And of course, you know, having driven on bridges over the Bow River on hot days, I see a lot of people in floats, and a lot of times they have the life jackets, but they're not wearing the life jackets. They're in the boat with them. And I mean, right. You can be fined for that, can't you?
21: Yeah, absolutely you can. And that's something where, you know, as the fire department, we are all about the education and doing the rescue. So it's outside of the scope of firefighters. We don't issue the fines directly. So we're your friendly neighborhood option where we're going to remind you, you know, that side of it. Our partners with the community safety peace officers and the Calgary Police Services, that is who would issue the fines. And they're also education focused. Because all of us want everyone to enjoy the time out on the water. But that's where, you know, if it becomes a problematic issue, then those fines and tickets. So that's a $500 fine and a mandatory court appearance. So that's something that's very significant. And it could just be avoided by wearing your life jacket, which is going to be the safety thing for you.
1: All right, back to the phone lines we go. Saz in Calgary. Hello, Saz.
2: Hi there.
1: So what's your experience been like?
2: Yeah, so we talked about the Harvey's Passage, one of the experts mentioned in the beginning. So I went to the Harvey's Passage like last week.
1: Yeah.
2: So, and to be honest, that was my first ever outing in any kind of water. So I had a decent quality life jacket on me, and I saw some kids, you know, floating down the right channel. We call it a south channel, which is an easy one for family and recreation.
1: Right.
2: So I saw the kids floating down, having fun. I was like, okay, this is going to be easy. I have the jacket on and I'm going to make the most of it. So I got into the water. I had the jacket on. I went down the current only to realize that, you know, where the area is, when the right channel connects with the river into the main part.
1: Yeah.
2: So you have to be smart enough to navigate onto the right side so that you can save yourself and hop off and do another round. And since that was my first time ever, I forgot to do it. And I realized that, okay, I'm heading towards the main water body. Now I have to get on the shore, left or right. So I pushed into one of the rocks that came in the way and I landed up on the left side, the rocks that separates the north and the south channel.
1: Mm-hmm.
2: Now, the only way to get into the right side was to either swim or call for help. So I had to spend around 1 hour trying to, you know, reach out to people that if somebody can help, and I did not have any phone on me as well.
1: Oh.
2: Because I was so anxious and so afraid, and I was full of fear that I'm not going to take chance to swim across. Thankfully, there were a couple of young people who had...

0: you know, just to be on the safe side. It's not easy as it looks, because I saw the kids doing it. I thought, okay, I can do it as well. I have the life jacket on me.
1: Sure.
0: But as they say, your ego is not your amigo.
1: Oh, Saz, thanks for that. Thanks for sharing that story, and I'm glad it turned out well for you. So, Alex, that is the Harvey Passage. I mean, it's basically you're looking in some cases, depending on which side you're on, it's a little bit of whitewater rafting going on.
2: Absolutely, it is. And that's where, you know, thanks for breaking that down. And Saz, like, you know, that's a common thing that happens is people miss that last, you know, they get pushed out on that last drop and it pushes you into the main river channel. And it was good that other people were able to assist. And that's something, you know, we want people to, you know, take this to heart of like knowing before you go and planning ahead on that type of trip. So that's where, you know, that right side channel. So just quickly to cover that, the orientation, if you were following the current and facing the direction with the current, your right side of the river is your right hand and then your left side is the left side, right? So that's just super helpful as well. If you ever call 911 and you can say which side of the river you're on, then we either will have a shoreside fire department, like firefighters meet you, or have our jet boat meet you depending where the access point. So it just helps us if people know which side they're on. With this as well, then yeah, with Harvey, that right side, you know, is the call it gentler side, but this is still a wild waterway, right? Yeah. And the advanced side is the left side, which is when you can see from Deerfoot Trail. And that's where, you know, it's designed in a way, you know, by the province, but people that are advanced river users that have all those whitewater skills and the right equipment and training, they can get themselves out to the left side. We try to make it, you know, where someone with no experience won't accidentally end up in there. There's lots of signage if you're floating from farther upstream to start moving to river right so you can get out safely. To go down that right side channel, a good practice would be to walk the whole channel before you get in the water. Get it in your mind. What does it look like? Talk to people if you haven't had any experience. There's other people that often use the space, and just be aware of what it is before you actually get into the water, and then realize it kind of when it's too late.
1: Saz, thanks for the call. Appreciate it, and glad that it worked out for you. Let's go to Stephanie in Grand Prairie. Hi, Stephanie.
3: Hey, how are you?
1: I'm fine, thanks. So what's your experience been like?
3: Yeah, so my experience, so I feel like my education started at quite a young age. I was 9 years old, and I was on a family trip to California, and we were at a beach, and I had left my Pokemon shirt on the shore during high tide, and a wave came and grabbed the shirt, and naturally, as a 9-year-old who loves Pokemon, I ran after the shirt. And the wave hit me, and next thing I know, I'm being dragged into the water, and I can feel just the force of the water around me. I don't think I've felt anything so powerful in my whole life as I did then. And luckily, my dad was there, so he was able to rush and grab me before the tide took me out into the ocean. And yeah, that was a very traumatic experience. And actually, talking about the Bow River, I make my way down to Calgary every now and again, and whenever I see the rapid portion of that river, it literally takes me back to when I was 9 and the wave in California. And I get chills even listening to the stories of people on the Bow River. I'm like, oh my goodness, I'm 9 years old again chasing a Pokemon shirt.
1: And did that experience change your relationship with water in any way?
3: Oh, 100%. Yeah, 100%. I find today as an adult, I'm a lot more cautious of water. And I understand that there's a lot of power behind water. And, you know, I'm thankful that I was able to have that experience as a young kid, because, it definitely changed my relationship with water. That's for sure.
1: Stephanie, thanks for the call. I appreciate it. And today we've been asking, what kind of close calls have you seen or experienced while on the water? What did you learn from that experience? What kind of questions do you have about how you could prevent future incidents on the water? You can call us to join the conversation, 1-866-468-4422, 1-866-468-4422. You can also email us. We're at alberta@noon@cbc.ca. And we will keep this conversation going in the next half hour of Alberta at Noon. All right, now let's check in with Emily Ray Pasiak for a CBC News update. Hello, Emily, right?
4: Hi, Doug. A province-wide police investigation has led to the seizure of more than $7 million worth of drugs. In a statement, the Alberta Law Enforcement Response Teams, or ALERT, says search warrants also netted $1 million in cash and 17 firearms. The raids were carried out at homes in Edmonton, Calgary, St. Albert, and Sturgeon County, most recently on July 16th. Police say more than 66 kilos of cocaine were seized, as well as fentanyl, meth, and psilocybin mushrooms. Several suspects have been arrested, but no charges have been laid. Alert says the cash seizure ranks

0: among one of its largest. And the union representing WestJet's cabin crew has released details of their tentative agreement with the airline. It comes following a one-day strike last weekend. QP says the deal includes a more than 18% wage increase over 3 years and compensation for work that is done on the ground. It also includes more time off and higher food and uniform allowances, among other things. Cabin crew members are set to vote on the deal in the coming weeks. Taking a look at your weather forecast now in Edmonton today, it's mainly cloudy, wind gusting to 40 throughout the day, high of 20 degrees. Tonight, partly cloudy, wind becoming light this evening, low of 9. In Calgary today, a mix of sun and cloud, wind gusting to 50, high of 22. Tonight, clear, wind dying down overnight, low of 9. Right now in Edmonton, it is 13 degrees, and in Calgary, it is 15.
1: Thanks, Emily.
0: Thank you.
1: That's Emily Ray Pasiego, the CBC News Update. I'm Doug Dirks, and this is Alberta at Noon. Today, we're talking about water safety. Maybe you have a favorite fishing spot or a favorite swimming hole or like to beat the heat floating down a river in a rubber dinghy, a kayak, or a stand-up paddleboard. But have you ever had something unexpected happen? We'd like to hear your stories today about close calls you've experienced or seen around bodies of water here in Alberta or while traveling somewhere else. Call us at 1-866-468-4422. 1-866-468-4422, or you can email us. We're at alberta@noon@cbc.ca. How do you stay safe around water? Have you had a close call on or in the water? What did you learn from that experience? The number 1-866-468-4422. That's 1-866-468-4422, or email us. We're at alberta@noon@cbc.ca. Alex Kwan is with us for the hour, and joining us now on the line from Edmonton is Madison Lalonde. She's the interim managing director of the Life Saving Society Alberta and Northwest Territories branch. Hello, Madison.
2: Hi, how are you?
1: I'm fine, thanks. Now, for people who aren't familiar with your organization, what's the role of the Life Saving Society here in Alberta?
2: So we're a drowning prevention charity. We're actually a national charity, but we are the Alberta and Northwest Territories branch, and we do everything that has to do with water safety. So we write programs like lifeguarding programs, swimming programs, safety services, and we do public education campaigns such as this and chatting with people. We also partner with other organizations. I know Alex very well. We work together on a lot of things.
1: Now, the Life Saving Society does a lot of research into water safety. What do the latest statistics say about it?
2: So the latest statistics for this year when it comes to media reported drownings is we're actually at double the amount of drownings this time as opposed to the same time last year. So we are seeing a slight increase, which is concerning. Of course, you know, when we look at compared to kind of pandemic years, we are seeing an overall decrease, which is good. That's likely due to the fact that we have access to these safe places to swim again where there are, you know, lifeguard supervised pools.
1: Now, your organization trains lifeguards, and I was a certified lifeguard back when the Dead Sea was just 6. So how does that training evolved over the years?
2: Well, so like you said, you know, we do a lot of research. A lot of the research that we have talks a lot about statistics about who is drowning, why, and where. But, you know, we also take a look at up-to-date research that we take that to inform our programming. So we've had program updates throughout the years. You know, you can always get back into lifeguarding, of course, if you'd like to. you know, for example, there's always updates to first aid that happen very frequently as new research comes in. So we have a new first aid manual that came out just about a year ago. We have some new kind of life-saving programming that we're updating all of the time. So, you know, it really depends on what new research is out there.
1: All right. So thanks for the offer, but no one wants to see me in a bathing suit these days. All right. Despite all the education and training your organization does, many people are still drowning, as you mentioned. So why do you think it keeps happening?
2: So there's kind of two things, right? One is the public education piece, and you know, so thanks for having us here to kind of share the message. There are people out there who just don't know how to be safe around water, and so it's really important to get those messages out there. But you know, on the other hand, there are people who do know it, but you know, from a personal kind of opinion, I think that they think it might not happen to them, or that it won't affect them, or they might be stronger than the water, right? I'm a really strong swimmer, but I still wouldn't go out swimming into the river because there are so many hazards that can overtake even the strongest of swimmers. So, you know, if anyone kind of gets one thing out of this chat today, it's that, you know, anyone can drown, but no one should. So make sure you're focusing on that prevention.
1: Now, your organization also hands out awards every year to people who have saved others from drowning. So what kind of rescue stories have you heard recently?
2: Oh, so many, and like they always make me tear up. You know, a lot of times it's, you know, when people weren't, they were kind of around the water, they weren't meaning to go in the water. A lot of these folks are trained, so you know it's really important to make sure that you, if you are going to rescue someone, you're doing so if you're properly trained. A couple years ago, Elena and Olivia rescued someone in Mexico, a small boy who got away from his family. Lots of currents were taking him out into the ocean, and they had a really hard time getting him back to shore because of the currents and the waves, but they were able to take him in and reunite him to his family, which is just incredible. And a few years ago, Benjamin and Amelia Gerber, they were 10 and 12 years old at the time that they rescued an older gentleman whose boat had overturned. So again, he wasn't meaning to be inside the water, but you know, these things happen, the weather, unpleasant weather conditions, those sorts of things. And you know, this didn't necessarily happen to this gentleman, but we do see a lot where, you know, people hit their heads, and then if they're not wearing a life jacket, they might not be breathing, right? So there's a lot of really, really brave people out there, you know, and if you're looking, if this is inspirational to you, please, you know, make sure to give us a call. We can help you figure out how to get trained.
1: Madison, thanks for joining us today.
2: Thank you so much. Make sure to stay safe this summer.
1: Yeah, that's Madison Lalonde, the Interim Managing Director of the Life Saving Society, Alberta and Northwest Territories branch, and we reached her today in Edmonton. Alex Kwan is in the studio with me for the rest of the program. He's a public information officer for the Calgary Fire Department. Alex is also a trained aquatic surface rescuer and shallow water scuba diver and a former member of the fire department's aquatics team. Several people on the line right now, so let's get to Bill in Canmore. Hello, Bill.
3: Hi, Doug.
1: So what would you like to share with us?
3: Okay. A couple weeks ago, a good friend who's a good canoeist and I went in his canoe and put in just below Bow Falls in Banff. Mm-hmm. And we were going to paddle to Canmore. And that went really well most of the way. But as we approached the end of our ride, I guess the two of us weren't paying close enough attention. Our endeavor, of course, is to stay in the middle of the river,
1: sure,
3: no matter which channel we go down. But anyway, we got too close to the shore, hit a sweeper, a tree that was down in the river, and boom, we were in the water. And it's really cold. Mm-hmm. And as somebody said earlier on the program, the current, which has been so much fun, suddenly becomes your enemy.
1: Right.
3: And it's incredibly powerful. And we thought, I had the bow rope, and I thought, oh, I'll just take this canoe over to the shore. Well, the canoe weighs 500 pounds because it's full of water. Mm-hmm. So it's impossible. So we let go of that pretty quickly. And Doug ended up, my pal ended up on one shore. I ended up on the other. And we're in an area that it was going to be difficult to get home on our own. So fortunately, I had my phone in a waterproof case on me and got a hold of emergency services and Kananaskis Fire and Rescue came and got us in a jet boat and rescued us.
1: So what did you learn from that experience, do you think?
3: I got to pay attention the whole time. You know, it's been so safe and so wonderful,
1: right,
3: for so long,
1: mm-hmm,
3: but you only need to lose your attention for seconds. And then it's problematic.
1: And would you do it again? Not the rescue part.
3: Oh, yeah, we're all lined up to go back in the river next week because we've done this dozens and dozens of times,
1: right,
3: without an unfortunate event. We don't want to give up on it, but you know, as you get older, you learn things and you put them to work and they work out better for you.
1: Okay, well, I hope it keeps working for you, Bill. That's Bill in Canmore sharing a story about a close call just a few weeks ago near Canmore and Banff. Alex, so when you hear a story like that, I mean, because, right, you can become complacent, right?
4: Mm-hmm,
1: so you have
4: absolutely
1: to be on guard all the time.
4: Correct. Yeah, that's just one of those things where I think, you know, as people are on the water, as Bill described, you're enjoying what you're doing. And then as you get into conversation, whatever you're doing, that focus and that, you know, you don't have to be laser focused constantly, but always looking downstream, right? Again, we've heard it repeatedly from different people's experiences that water keeps moving and it's cold. So you just have to keep that in mind and respect that and always be watching downstream so you can avoid the hazards. As you said, you know, it's like a thing where they do it all the time and then they don't realize suddenly they hit that sweeper, which is just something below the surface of the water, and they get caught up on it. And then now you're in the water. So I'm glad that he had that, you know, his waterproof thing for his phone. Right. And that's something where, you know, again, when I guess we're more in a selfie culture, social media culture. So just being aware of people having that waterproof phone or some way that you can call for help if you get into any type of trouble.
1: And fortunate in this case that there was a signal, because if you're out in the wilderness, you're not guaranteed to have a signal.
4: Absolutely. That's another critical part for sure.
1: All right, let's go back to the phone lines. James from the farm by Caroline. Hello, James.
5: Hello.
1: So what's your experience been?
5: Well, I used to live in Calgary, and at that time, I had stock dogs, and I still do, or border collies, and we had been in a clinic. It was very hot. We came back to Calgary. I went to visit my folks, and at the same time, we went down to Sandy Beach so they could go for a swim. And we went on the downstream end to keep away from the crowds, and one dog wouldn't go in because he'd never seen water, but my female went in. She loved it. She just walked out to the drop-off. And she's in about chest deep water, almost. And I'm standing there beside her, and I see this life jacket coming, an adult life jacket, you know, the typical one.
1: Yep.
5: And she's looking at it. And then she sort of goes into her crouch, you know, when they're working sheep, they all go down.
1: Yep.
5: And I figured, well, I said to her, it's a life jacket test. I'm not jumping into this water for a life jacket. So she looked at me, and it was right there in front of me, and it was just a life jacket. And so she bit me.
1: Mm.
5: And then she focused on this. She crouched down towards this life jacket, and I looked, and a little head poked up.
1: Oh.
5: And it was a little child in an adult life jacket, and she was just hanging on.
1: Mm.
5: And she came up for a breath, and then she went back down. So she was gone. We ran out of the river, and the other dog hooked up with us. We ran downstream and then swam out to the where she was coming to, and she just came right to me, and I had a dog on each side swimming. And I took her back to shore. I'm a respiratory therapist. I assessed her. She seemed to be okay.
1: Wow.
5: And took her up to the people, and her parents showed up, and they were very upset with her, actually. Yeah.
1: Wow.
5: And we left.
1: Wow. And so, what was this? Obviously a very stressful situation for the little girl, but also for you as well. So, I mean, in retrospect, what went through your mind?
5: Well, it's just, I don't know. It's just getting this kid. That's all. This child. She was a toddler.
1: Oh, wow.
4: Wow.
5: And, but she was okay. She'd swallowed a bit of water, but she was breathing fine. Mm. But she was upset.
1: Sure. Well, good for you. And thanks for sharing that story. Really appreciate it. That's James from the farm by Caroline. And Alex, you hear stories like this all the time, I would imagine.
4: We do, you know, and Madison touched on it as well when she talked about, you know, within people's own abilities of rescuing, right? We definitely, you know, in that moment, you want to do the right thing. And if you now enter the water and become another victim in the water, that complicates the rescue, right? So knowing your own limitations and, you know, the first thing to call 911, get our team rolling, you know, looking for landmarks if you don't know the exact address of where you are. But, you know, we're grateful to know when, you know, people see in that moment, they do the right thing to help to rescue and help somebody else. And, you know, credit to the dogs recognizing what it was because he initially dismissed it. So
1: right.
4: Just, again, that same vigilance of, you know, we're vigilant when we're on the water, when we're using it, but we're around the water, vigilant around other people and what might be happening.
1: All right, let's go to the phone lines again. Alistair in Coleman. Hello, Alistair.
6: Hello, Doug.
1: So what's your experience you want to share?
6: Well, my experience was when we were on a family holiday in southeast England near Margate.
1: Mm-hmm.
6: And we were at a beach and out swimming, and I realized that my father was in difficulties and he couldn't get towards shore. So I'd been a trained lifeguard. I did Bronze Cross and Award of Merit through the Royal Life Saving Society. So I went out to him and said, you know, tell him to relax and, you know, he's going to be okay. And you can't fight the, you know, it's an offshore current.
1: Right.
6: And you can't fight. There's no use trying to fight that. So I towed him sideways, you know, across the line of the current, and this meant we were going round another headland, but into the next bay. And so I was able to tow him out of the current and in towards the next bay, and he was then relaxed and actually, you know, recovered a bit so he could swim the last bit himself into the bay, and then we had to walk back over the headland back to the beach we came from. So that was a good story, and you know, thanks to my life-saving training that my father, well, lived a few more years.
1: Yeah, still with you at that point, exactly. So you had the life-saving training. Were you calm throughout that as well? Because, you know, people who are involved, if you've got someone fighting against you initially, that can be very challenging as well.
6: Well, being a family member, there was no sort of fighting with him as it might be with a stranger.
1: Right.
6: But, he realized he was in difficulties, and I said, well, you know, I'd done the training, and we can get out the sideways and go around. Mm-hmm. So, there was no, because that's something you're trained about,
1: sure.
6: To deal if the suspect actually attacks you, then you're trained with methods of combating that. And then you sometimes have to be a bit vicious with the subject if necessary.
1: Right. Alistair, thanks for the call. Appreciate that. That's Alistair in Coleman. So, Alex, this comes back to safety first as well. I mean, it was a family member, so Alistair could get his dad relaxed. But it is, having been there as well with the training that I had when I was a youngster, you have to be mindful of that because you could put yourself in danger.
4: Absolutely. That's where, you know, there's been instances where, you know, seemingly like someone's much smaller, like a child, like in the full panic in the water, could drown an adult with proper training and everything. So it's something that's, you know, very, very important. It goes back to that message of, you know, within your own abilities. And when our rescuers are out rescuing people in our waterways around Calgary, we're wearing our dry suits. We have rescuer PFDs that provide extra flotation because now we have to support a second person. But, you know, we don't want people to put themselves in unnecessary risk. But, you know, hearing these stories of, you know, that, well, what that training is and that advanced education. So that's something we're in the moment, and you're not going to know all these things. So this is where being proactive and looking at all the safety messages, taking swimming lessons, you know, and just being comfortable doing the activities you're doing, and all that pre-planning is the important part.
1: All right, Alana now on the line in Calgary. Hello, Alana.
7: Hello there.
1: What would you like to share with us?
7: Well, I have a story. It's much more lighthearted than many, but it is that I could have been a very serious situation. Mm-hmm. I was walking by the Bow River, and beautiful, warm, sunny day, lots of people around, and overhead there was a hot air balloon. And the hot air balloon began to lose height. Now, in the river, close to where we all were standing, was a fire rescue boat. Mm-hmm. So everyone, including the crew of the boat, are watching this balloon descend and lower and lower and lower, and we're really worried in case it actually was going to hit the river, because that could have been really very serious.
1: Sure.
7: So we're watching this, and it's getting so close to the river. And then just at the last minute, air currents changed, and the balloon started to rise. So we're all relieved watching this balloon go up. And somebody from the fireboat called out to the people in the balloon, "If you keep out of my river, I'll keep out of your sky."
1: That's good advice.
7: And everybody laughed, and what had been a quite tense moment became a shared boom.
1: Well, that's good. Thank you for sharing that story with us, Alana. Really appreciate it. That's Alana in Calgary. And on a more serious note, Alex, though, I mean, you know, obviously that balloon didn't wind up in the river, but cars wind up in the river at times as well. So that's a whole other issue, isn't it?
4: Absolutely. And that's where, you know, we have our three aquatic stations, you know, spaced through the city with access to the Bow River. So that's in Silver Springs, Eau Claire, and Mackenzie Town. But any body of water that anybody ends up in, that's a potential for the aquatic rescue to go. So that's where, you know, we see some of the, you know, the retention ponds around off of Stony Trail. People lose control wintertime, end up in those bodies of water, and our water crew will go out for that. You know, the unexpected water main issues that we've had in the city when there was, you know, suddenly 16th Avenue flooded out and our water rescue crew was rescuing people off of the roof of cars, you know, just combining all that different training together. So there are some other unexpected situations that do occur. And that's where our team is trained and prepared as best we can. And a lot of times it's you show up and see what the problem is and you problem solving in real time.
1: Right. Tony in Calgary on the line now. Hello, Tony.
8: Hi. How are you doing?
1: I'm doing well, thanks. So what's your story?
8: About 10 years ago, me and a bunch of friends were going rafting on the Bow. And I don't know if we weren't paying attention or we just weren't too concerned, but the bridge pier that extends vertically down to the river, we were fast approaching it on the broad side of our raft. So both me and my buddy, we picked up our paddles and we started paddling as furiously as we could. Unfortunately, we were both facing each other and paddling on the same side, so our paddling just counteracted it.
1: Right.
8: So we didn't go anywhere, and so we hit the bridge pier. It took our raft right up, and raft stayed at the bridge pier. Everyone fell out of the boat. All of our stuff fell out. Me and one of my buddies were both pretty strong swimmers. I swam competitively, and he's a lifeguard. And so we were swimming as hard as we could, trying to get upstream to the raft. And as we were both just exhausted, we hear one of our buddies behind us say, "Guys, just stand up." the water was like just past our knees.
1: And so that one turned out well, didn't it?
8: Yeah, it took us about 20 minutes to collect all of our belongings and the people floating down the river, but we all had life jackets and. It was cold, but we got dried off and it was okay, but it could have been worse.
1: Sure, absolutely. Yeah. And you have a story that you can still laugh about to this day. So thanks for that call. That's Tony in Calgary. And Alex, so that one turned out well, of course, but because the bridge abutments and all of those piers that we talk about as you're going down these rivers in the North Saskatchewan or in the Bow River or the Elbow River here in Calgary, I mean, they are real hazards, aren't they?
4: Absolutely. So there's a couple of things from Tony's story, and I appreciate him sharing that of, you know, when they're trying to paddle, that it's like now in the moment of, call it the panic of like, we need to get out of the way. Mm-hmm. It's very, very challenging and difficult. So that's why it's so important. People are looking downstream. As soon as you identify a hazard or see something that you could potentially hit, start paddling right away, because that current can vary on how quickly it moves and you may run into it much quicker than you expect. So start paddling as early as possible, and that's going to give you, you know, the best opportunity to avoid any of these hazards. The other element, you know, appreciating that, you know, the swimming that you're trying to do, you know, and in this case, you know, as we laugh about it, that shallower pool of water, once it's identified and it was safe to put their feet down. However, if you end up in the water and you don't know how deep it is, there's that high risk that your foot actually gets caught in the rocks. That current now pushes you underwater because you put your foot down. So it's something where, you know, if I guess the best advice we can give, if anyone ends up in the river unexpectedly, float on your back with your feet downstream. Mm. And that's going to give you the best chance, because that current is now pushing you. If you go head first, there's that higher risk you're going to go head first into a hazard or into a bridge pillar or something like that. If you go feet first, then you have a better chance of bounce, you know, kind of using your feet to buffer it that way. You're lying on your back, your face is out of the water. If someone throws a throw bag or reaches to you, it's easier for them to rescue. So until you know that depth of the water, don't put your feet down right away. So like I said, as we laugh about it and realize it in that situation,
1: sure.
4: But just be aware of all those different risks.
1: Isaac in Calgary. Hello, Isaac.
9: Hello.
1: What's your story?
9: Back about 1990, a group of us hired a tour company to river raft the Kicking Horse in BC.
1: Mm-hmm.
9: And we were given conflicting instructions. We were told to, in the rough water, to hold on to the rope that goes around the top of the raft. But the conflicting instruction was, their professional photographer was on the top of a cliff at the roughest part of the raft of the river, right?
1: Uh-huh.
9: And they said, if you see the photographer, wave. So I saw him, I waved, and the boat dropped as I was waving. So I was knocked out of the boat.
1: Sure.
9: But good fortune saved my life, because I came up right at the edge of the boat. The same person was, you know, Bill was next to me, and Bill was already on his knees ready to, and he pulled me up. And so So I was only in the water for a few seconds, but I was cold enough that the guide, stopped the raft at a calmer part, and he built a fire. But if bad luck had, if I popped up beyond Bill's reach, I would have been gone. So. Mm-hmm.
1: And now the more important question, now that you've survived, is did you get the photo? Did it turn out? No picture? Did you get the picture or not, Isaac?
9: Oh, I got the photo of me waving, yeah.
1: Okay, oh, good. All right, thanks for the call. Really appreciate it. That's Isaac in Calgary. We've got an email question for you, Alex, from Big H, who asked, please ask the guest this. What does he think about the City of Calgary proposal to build the surfing site near the Louise Bridge? Seems crazy dangerous given the movement of river rocks, strong currents, etc. So what about that? Because we've seen people surfing at that part of the river.
4: Absolutely. And this is always, I would say that balance of a multitude of different things that, when there's a natural standing wave that's there, and then as river surfing has become more popular, it becomes a thing where, people are going to do it regardless, and there's not really preventing access, or, there's no limitation to say, you can't be on the water at all. And so I think there's been, a lot of advocacy groups that have worked with the city to be like, well, if people are doing this and this is what people want to continue to do, how do we make it as safe as possible for people? And that's where that proposal has gone into, to how do we make the space more, accessible, usable. If I'm not mistaken, from the origin of the city, that was where a lot of the log collections would happen. So as trees were cut down, so there's still some of those remnants and like unsafe hazards in the water. So this becomes where the overall effort to make it safer, again, knowing that people are going to do the activity regardless, and that it engages lots of different areas of the city, from the fire department side, us just being aware of what's popular with different people and then adapting accordingly. As we talked a few times today about ankylosaures and stand-up paddle boards, 10, 15 years ago, that was not a thing that we looked at all, because it wasn't something that people had access to. It wasn't an activity they were doing. So that just kind of, that constant evolution and growth to adapt to whatever's going on. But, we're ready to respond for whatever we need to. And we want, again, people to enjoy, these waterways.
1: Alex, thanks for coming in today. Really appreciate it.
4: Thanks, Doug. Yeah, thanks for having me.
1: Yeah, that's Alex Kwan, Public Information Officer with the Calgary Fire Department and a former member of their aquatics team as well. Thank you for all of your calls and your emails today, sharing some of your, near misses, but also some fun stories as well. We had some laughs on the program, and that's always appreciated. Also, thank you to Alex, of course, but Kelsey Baldwin, a stand-up paddleboard instructor from Cochrane, and Madison Lalonde is the Interim Managing Director of the Life-Saving Society for Alberta and Northwest Territories branch. Tomorrow on the program, arborist Gerard Fournier joins us for another edition of our summer gardening series. Sue Diel will be in the host chair taking your calls and emails. I'm Doug Dirks. Thanks for listening. Have a great day and stay safe wherever you are out on the water.
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1: Coming up after the news, it's Quirks and Quarks with Bob McDonald.
2: The monarch butterfly mass migration across North America is one of the longest insect migrations on Earth. And now, thanks to tiny tagging technology, scientists can finally track the monarch's exact routes.
3: This is the CBC Edmonton News. At 1 o'clock, it's 13 degrees in Edmonton. Good afternoon. I'm Emily Ray Pasiak. A separatist lawyer accused of misappropriating money from a Northern Alberta First Nation is appealing a recent order that temporarily removed him as the First Nation's trust manager. CBC's Madeline Cummings has that story.
4: Jeff Rath, one of the leaders of Alberta's separatist movement, is appealing a judge's order that removed him as trustee for the Tall Cree First Nation. The First Nation in Northern Alberta alleges Rath misappropriated money he was hired to manage. Rath has said this is false. Calgary Judge Shane Parker ordered in June that Rath be temporarily removed from the trustee position. Rath said in a notice of appeal late last month that the judge erred in 9 ways and he was deprived of a fair hearing. He wants the order to be set aside until his appeal is decided. Rath has not responded to a request for comment. Matthew Salmon is a lawyer for the First Nations chief, Rupert Manine. Salmon says his client believes Rath's appeal is without merit and should be dismissed with costs. He says if Rath and his company persist with the appeal, the chief will, quote, respond vigorously and seek appropriate costs. Madeline Cummings, CBC News, Edmonton.
3: A province-wide police investigation has led to the seizure of more than $7 million worth of drugs. In a statement, the Alberta Law Enforcement Response Teams, or ALERT, says search warrants also netted $1 million in cash and 17 firearms. The raids were carried out at homes in Edmonton, Calgary, St. Albert, and Sturgeon County, most recently on July 16th. Police say more than 66 kilos of cocaine was seized, as well as fentanyl, meth, and psilocybin mushrooms. Several suspects have been arrested, but no charges have been laid. ALERT says the cash seizure ranks among one of its highest. Homicide detectives are investigating the death of a 48-year-old man in central Edmonton. Police say they were called to the scene around 1 in the morning yesterday in the area of 112th Avenue and 82nd Street. They found a man who was suffering from serious injuries. He was taken from the scene in Cromdale to hospital, where he was later pronounced dead. Officials with Edmonton Police say the death is considered suspicious and their homicide section has taken over the investigation. An autopsy is scheduled for today. Police have released no additional details on the case. To international news now. Israeli prosecutors have charged a Jewish settler in the death of a prominent Palestinian activist in the West Bank. Yanon Levy is accused of reckless manslaughter in the death of Oda Halandi. The Palestinian community leader worked on the Oscar-winning documentary No Other Land. Hadalin filmed the moment he was shot during a confrontation with Levy in July 2025. Hadalin's brother Khalil today says he hopes the charge deters settlers from killing or attacking Palestinians. Levy has denied firing the shot that killed Hadalin. The indictment comes amid an uptick of violence in the West Bank. Dr. Anthony Fauci's been found in contempt of the U.S. Congress. The scientist heading the American response to COVID refused to answer questions about pandemic actions during a hearing last week. Steve Futterman has this update.
5: In the end, the bottom line is that the vote was taken and that Anthony Fauci is being held in contempt of Congress for refusing to answer those 111 questions last week. He took the Fifth Amendment on all of them. This was quite a contentious hearing. Democrats opposing the contempt motion, Republicans supporting it. This was Rand Paul. He's the chairman. He's been behind this contempt motion.
6: Many of these questions can be answered only by Dr. Fauci. He answered none of them.
5: Democrats were furious at what Paul was doing. They responded in kind, saying that this is just a horrible precedent.
7: The goal was to wait for Dr. Fauci to make any kind of misstatement and then have a weaponized Department of Justice file criminal charges.
5: But the vote went exactly along party lines, 8 Republicans in favor of the contempt motion, 7 Democrats against it, so he has been held in contempt. Steve Futterman, CBC News, Los Angeles.
3: Taking a look at your weather now, in Edmonton today, mainly cloudy, wind gusting to 40 throughout the day, high of 20 degrees. Tonight, partly cloudy, wind becoming light this evening, low of 9. Tomorrow, a mix of sun and cloud, high 24. Heading into the weekend, it looks like we could see some overnight rain on Saturday and Sunday as well, and a solid mix of sun and clouds during the days. Edmonton's air quality is sitting at 1 right now, so nice and clear compared to some recent smoke we've been seeing in the last month or so. Right now in Edmonton, it's 13 degrees.
2: Hi, I'm Bob McDonald. Welcome to the best of Quirks and Quarks. On this week's show, we start with a story about the physics of sweating. We also hear how some especially gifted dogs can learn words by eavesdropping on their owners. We'll look at how ice cream eating monkeys treat their indigestion, deconstruct the golfer's curse, the dreaded lip out of the hole, and let's go Groo Jays. And we'll track the monarch butterfly migration from Canada to Mexico using Bluetooth. All this today on the best Quirks and Quarks. No matter where you live in Canada, chances are you've already experienced some sweltering heat this summer. It was a scorcher across a lot of British Columbia in late June, and climatologists warned those living in southern Ontario to expect a warmer than usual summer this year. It's something that we might all start to feel as climate change causes summer to stretch further into spring and fall and feel more intense. With all that heat comes a lot of sweat. Humans, sweat is our primary way of cooling down, more so than any other primate. But little is known about the actual dynamics of sweating, which is why Dr. Konrad Rykaczewski decided to take a very close look at how humans sweat and how it all works. Dr. Rykaczewski is an associate professor of mechanical engineering at Arizona State University in Phoenix, Arizona. Hello and welcome to our program.
8: Glad to be here.
2: What made you want to study sweat?
8: Well, whether you're in Canada and even more living in Phoenix, sweat is our primary defense against overheating. In fact, as you mentioned, right, comparing to other primates, we sweat a lot more. We're known as the sweaty apes, and that is thought to have helped us, you know, run through the savannah longer back in the day. But these days, it helps me, let's say, go for a run in Phoenix without getting a heat stroke.
2: Well, it's so common. I mean, everybody sweats. How is it that we know so little about how it works?
8: There's really a gap in knowledge on how the sweat comes out of, you know, you can think of single sweat pores, which are roughly the diameter of your hair, and then how those little droplets spread out and start evaporating. And there's an entire industry trying to optimize how your shirt wicks away the sweat. So we try to bring this perspective of this kind of microscale to try to understand what physical processes matter, are dominant, with the thought of how could we then manipulate it as engineers to interact better with, let's say, a textile to make us feel better and cool better in hot climates.
2: Well, take me through your work. How did you study sweat?
8: Absolutely. So first, we partner with a physiology professor, Stavros Kavoras at ASU, who has been studying sweat and hydration for decades. And we started combining microscale imaging techniques to observe sweat or microscale droplets with very high resolution. And we coupled that with kind of macroscopic measurements that have been done before, and we have conducted a series of studies combining the measurement of, let's say, electrical properties of skin at different depths, which sounds fancy, but it's basically a light detector. And then we added other gizmos to it, and we even created a small wind tunnel that you attach to a forehead to be able to combine the imaging and quantitative measurements.
2: Okay, so you have all these instruments to study sweat. What did you have your volunteers do to produce the sweat?
8: Huh. So to be clear, I don't only observe, but I actively participate. So I've experienced this process about 15 times myself. So because these microscopes that we use, unfortunately, they have very narrow depth of field. So we couldn't have people exercise to sweat. So instead, what we did is we took a liquid perfuse suit, which, for example, astronauts wear under their space suits to keep cool. And it's just a bodysuit that has about 120 feet of tubing sewn into it. And instead of passing cold water through it, we pass pretty warm water through that. And we also put heated blankets on top and bottom. And at the beginning, you lay down and the water gets about 46 degrees Celsius. It passes, feels nice. And then, then 2 hours later, you're pouring out about 1 to 2 liters of sweat an hour. And I think I started getting uncomfortable at the point where sweat was dripping from top of my ear to the bottom. But through this experience, right? And of course, we stop if you feel uncomfortable. Through this experience, we were able to observe this entire sequence of going from no sweat baseline to really profuse sweating. And then we also cool the person off, evaporate the sweat, and repeat it to understand, are there any differences between kind of clean and sweaty skin, so to say.
2: Okay, so you've got these people, including yourself, lying down perfectly still, wearing this bodysuit with hot water running through it and covered in a blanket, just lying there sweating to death. So what did you see when you looked at their skin in close-up detail?
8: Number one, fairly often you'll see this image of a hemispherical sweat droplets coming out of a single pore. And that, well, we never observed that. Droplets are sort of flat and then they might pull up, but it's kind of a shallow pool.
2: Oh, really? Because we always talk about dripping sweat.
8: Dripping sweat, yeah, on the bigger scale, right? If you look at a few millimeters, you might see kind of a trail of sweat with what looks like a droplet at the beginning. But that's really, you're already talking about contribution of sweat from tens, if not hundreds, of sweat pores. If you look at individual sweat pores, hemispherical droplets don't exist on that scale.
2: So you're saying that the individual sweat glands are sort of like cups that get overfilled and then just spill out over the edges. They don't form drops at first. It's more like a pool that spills over the edge. Is that right?
8: Yes, and that depends on whether you already sweated that day or not. So your outer layer of skin is called the stratum corneum. It's also been known as the dead skin layer. And it can absorb about 50% by volume of water. And you know that if you spend too much time in a bath or in pool, your fingertips wrinkle. And that's that stratum corneum expanding, but having no room to expand, so it wrinkles. On the rest of your skin, that outer barrier layer is a lot thinner, but it still can absorb the sweat. And in the initial phase where people have taken a shower, right, so their faces were clean, it took a while for the droplets to spread out. And the rate at which the droplets were spreading corresponded to the rate at which this outer thin layer was hydrating or absorbing the water, right? So if you had a lot of sweat coming out faster than the skin could hydrate, it would build up into a kind of big puddle. On the second time where people have sweated and the sweat evaporated, the big difference is, of course, if you ever licked your skin after sweating, is it's salty. So during the second phase, we never saw buildup of any puddles. So for the same volume of sweat coming out of a sweat pore, it much quicker spread in a very thin film over the surface, meaning it covered more surface quickly, which is good for evaporation because it's proportional to the area that the sweat covers, right? The larger the area you have that sweat, the more you're going to evaporate and quickly cool.
2: So the salt is acting like a wick in a way.
8: Exactly.
2: To spread the sweat across the skin. So how does this all come together to keep us cool?
8: So I don't have a gizmo that I made yet to help us cool better. But I think we're driving the fundamental understanding that can help us enable that. And ironically, one of it might be that showers aren't that great. It's a funny conclusion, right? But, 100,000 years ago, we weren't taking showers every day. And it looks like that salt on the skin might have been helping us, at least in the initial phase of sweating, have the same volume of sweat contribute to more cooling of us than we have before we have the salts on the skin.
2: Dr. Rykaczewski, thank you so much for your time.
8: Thank you. It's a pleasure.
2: Dr. Konrad Rykaczewski is an associate professor of mechanical engineering and a senior global future scientist at Arizona State University.

0: guy? Who's a good girl?
1: If you have a dog that knows basic commands like sit or stay, you likely think it's pretty smart. Or if you've trained it to recognize its favorite toy, you probably think your dog is really smart. But if your dog knows each of its toys by name, even if you've only mentioned it in passing, well, then your dog just might be a gifted word-learning dog.
2: Next one is armadillo.
1: Scientists studying these special dogs discovered that, like kids, the smart, furry canine companions can pick up words just by eavesdropping on their owner's conversations.
3: Yes, good girl, yes.
1: Dr. Shani Dror led this research. She's a postdoctoral researcher at ELTE University in Budapest and the Veterinary University of Vienna. Hello and welcome to our program.
4: Hi, thank you for having me.
1: First of all, what classifies a dog as a gifted word learner?
4: So as you said, we know that the majority of dogs have no problem learning action labels like sit or down or stay. In our previous studies, we found that there's only very few dogs that are able to pick up names of objects. And basically, once we see that a dog can learn the names of objects, we classify this dog as a gifted word learner.
1: So how many words can these dogs learn?
4: Seems to be endless, only bound by their owner's patience and how much space they have in their house for toys. We've seen in previous studies a dog that learned the name of over 1,000 toys. And in our studies, we have many dogs that have somewhere between 200 to 300 or even more toys.
1: Wow. So when you say identify their toys, you just say the name of the toy, like dog bone, and they go get it.
4: Exactly. So what we find is dogs in general are very good in picking up any visual cues that humans are giving them. And often if we're sitting with a dog in the same room, you know, before we think we're going to go for a walk, our dog is already jumping and getting to the door because they're so attuned to us.
1: Does breed have anything to do with it?
4: We see this in many different breeds, but it is true that among the gifted dogs, there are many border collies. This is still a very rare trait even among border collies. So it's not like if you have a border collie, this dog would be able to learn the names of toys. And we've also seen dogs that we would not expect. So we've seen breeds that were not bred to work with humans. For example, Pekingese, Shih Tzu, we've seen a few Yorkshire Terriers that are able to do this. So it's not a breed-specific trait.
1: Well, take me through how you tested this in the dogs to see if they could identify toys just by words.
4: So the basic setup that we do is that we have the toys placed in one room. And we have several toys on the floor to make sure that the dog is not just by chance picking up the right toy. And the owner is sitting in a different room. That's how we test it. But we also want to check, are the dogs able to learn from overhearing? So in this condition, what we had is the two owners speak to each other. One owner would talk about the toy and explain about the toy. And both owners were not allowed to interact with the dog. The dog would be sitting close to them and would only be allowed to follow the interaction, but not to take an active role in it. And after a few exposures to this, then we tested the dogs again to see if they learned the names of the toys.
1: Oh, I see. So instead of showing the dog the toy and say, hi, here's your doll or whatever the toy is, the two adults were talking about it just among themselves and the dog's listening.
4: Exactly. The interesting thing here is that we know that infants, when they're already 18 months old, they can already pick up words by overhearing other people speak. And I'm sure that a lot of parents know this embarrassing situation when you realize that your kid has picked up on words they're not supposed to. And what we found in our study is that not only the dogs were able to pick up the words, the names of the toys this way, so just by overhearing the owners speaking, but also their performance was equal to their performance in the control condition. This means that they were equally good in learning from overheard speech and from direct interactions.
1: Wow. How does this ability to learn language basically compare to what humans do?
4: So that's a very good distinction. This is not language, right? They're only picking up here these labels of the toys, but the labels of the toys, they are very specific to the toys that they see. We cannot generalize from this very specific ability to learning language, because language is a very complex mechanism. It's not only the ability to understand that certain things have names, it's also the way that these things interact with each other, so how we combine words together and how we generalize certain words to other things. So the fact that the dogs are performing the same way as the children does not mean that they're thinking the same thoughts as the children.
1: What went through your mind when you realized that the dogs were just as good at identifying their toys by eavesdropping?
4: To be honest, I wasn't surprised by the fact that they learned, but I was surprised by how good they were learning, because many of them were what we call at ceiling level. So they had 100% correct choices and they were really confident in what they were doing. They really knew which toy they're supposed to bring and they just went into the room and immediately bought it.
1: Now, if someone has a dog, how could they tell if their dog is one of these gifted learners?
4: So if you think your dog knows the names of toys, all you need to do is put the toys somewhere that you do not see them. So either in a different room or behind your back, and put a bunch of toys on the floor and then just ask your dog a few times to get the toys one by one. And if you notice that your dog does know the names of the toys, then please contact me. I would love to hear from you. We're always searching for more dogs that know names of toys.
1: Dr. Dror, thank you so much for your time.
4: Thank you very much.
1: Dr. Shani Dror is a postdoctoral researcher at ELTE University in Budapest and the Veterinary University of Vienna. Now, if you think your dog may be a gifted word learner and want to connect with this study, we have the information on our website at cbc.ca/quirks.
0: Unbelievable! How did that not drop?
1: That is the sound of utter disappointment. That lip out cost professional golfer Wyndham Clark the Players' Championship last year with over $4 million in prize money. A lip-out is something that can happen to both amateur and professional golfers alike. It's where a ball gets putted towards the hole, except instead of going in, it skims around the edge before popping out and continuing along its way.
5: Look how far down the ball got.
1: It has long been called golf's greatest mystery, because there was no telling what could cause a putt to go oh so wrong when a similar one could sink the ball into the hole perfectly. In a new study, a group of scientists who specialize in mechanics think they've solved this mystery once and for all and figured out that it's not just bad luck that can cause a lip out, but precise physics involving speed and spin. Dr. John Hogan is a professor emeritus in the School of Engineering, Mathematics, and Technology at the University of Bristol in the UK. Hello, and welcome to our program.
6: Hi, and thanks for having me on.
1: For all the non-golfers out there, what exactly is a lip out?
6: Okay, so you are a golfer, you've got a 3-foot putt to make, and all the crowd is watching you, and you gently put the ball towards the hole. It looks as if it's going into the hole and it races around the rim of the hole and it refuses to go in and it comes out in some other direction, maybe 180 degrees, 270 degrees from its original direction. Occasionally, even, it can go partly into the hole and pop back out again. And unfortunately, that is not a putt of the ball. You have to try again.
1: Why did you want to try your hand at solving this mystery from an engineering point of view? Are you a golfer?
6: No, I'm not a golfer at all. It's one of these things which you see a lot. And my colleague and I were thinking, well, could we explain this using mechanics rather than just think of it as a kind of random event? And so we got together, having done some work on basketball, and we decided to use mechanics, which is the study of the action, the motion of bodies under the action forces. And off we went.
1: So tell me then, how did you investigate it?
6: Okay, so basically you start out with Newton's laws of motion and you have them from the point of view of the ball rolling along the ground, rolling along the rim of the hole and rolling into the hole itself. And we managed to put those equations all in terms of the same variables like the speed and the spin and so forth of the ball, which meant we could connect up the different types of motion. And after several months of doing this, we were able to discover the basis of the lip out.
1: Okay, well, let's talk about the rim up, where the ball doesn't go down into the hole. It just goes around the rim and out again. What's going on there?
6: Okay, so think about it the following way. Imagine you're balancing a pencil on the end of your finger. Okay. Now you can kind of do it if you're lucky, but usually what happens is it falls one way or the other. Now imagine that you've got your pencil balanced on your finger and you're rotating your finger in a circle. So the point of the pencil represents the point of the ball on the rim, and the circle is the hole of the golf hole. That's more or less what we discovered is what we call the golf balls of death. These are the motions which exist but are never really obtained, because you have to hit the rim of the golf hole with exactly the right speed in exactly the right place. And of course, you never actually do that to get that sort of motion. And so it just goes around the rim of the hole and then pops back out again.
1: So it could go either way. As it approaches the rim, it could fall in or out.
6: Exactly.
1: What determines that?
6: Okay, so imagine you're hitting the ball right into the center of the hole. It will just creep up to the hole and pitch into the hole. But so its momentum going forward

0: along the rim, or it goes into the hole. And it's this balance between the two momentum that's deciding this unfortunate turn of events.
1: Okay, so the momentum wants to keep the ball going in a straight line. The pitch, as you say, is when it leans over to go downwards into the hole.
0: That's exactly it.
1: Yeah. And whichever one wins, that determines where the ball goes. But if the momentum wins, it keeps going.
0: Exactly right. It's simply a competition between the two. And if the momentum of the putt is more enough, it'll just scoot round the side of the hole and disappear off out away back onto the green. If on the other hand, it's not hit so hard, then the pitch into the hole is sufficient to get you a successful putt.
1: Oh, okay. So a softer putt. If it's slower coming in, it has a better chance of falling in the hole.
0: Absolutely. Absolutely. That's one of our, I mean, I'm not a golfer, so you've got to ask golfers whether this is true, but it would seem to me that you don't want to hit it too hard.
1: Okay. Now, what about this other case where the ball goes down into the cup, then pops back out again? How can that happen?
0: Okay, so that's a weird one. So now imagine you've got your ball off the rim and it's going into the hole. There are sets of circumstances where it goes along the side of the hole and starts to spin, okay? And that means it's spinning about an axis which is perpendicular to the side of the hole. Then the process is reversed, where the spinning stops, the ball comes back up again and pops out again. So it's a bit like a skateboarder. If you watch a skateboarder standing on the lip of a about to start their run, they dive down and they come back up again the other side of the ramp. It's a bit like that.
1: Oh, I see. So the ball is riding the walls of the hole.
0: It's riding the wall. It's a bit like the wall of death, but it's kind of going, starting at the top of the wall of death and going down a little bit and coming back up out again. And
1: wall of death, that's where they do it with motorcycles. They ride around the walls.
0: They do it with motorcycles, yeah, exactly. Yeah. It's okay. A funny set of circumstances, but it does happen.
1: It must be so frustrating to actually see the ball go in, think you made the shot, and then it pops back out again.
0: Well, if you go onto YouTube, you can see the reactions of several golfers doing it. And I think a lot of it's bleeped out. I do have an awful lot of sympathy for them because, you know, golfers are so professional. They spend an awful lot of time practicing and sitting at the last moment is physics waiting to jump on them and ruin their day.
1: So what can golfers do if they want to avoid this ball of death, as you call it?
0: It's obviously to aim for the dead center of the hole. And then at the second, to make sure you arrive at the edge of the hole with as little speed as possible. You don't want this momentum going forward to dominate the dynamics. You just want to arrive there and the golf ball just sits at the edge of the rim of the hole and just falls in. And then you're done.
1: Just one last thing. Now that you've figured out the physics of the golf putt, are you going to take up golf yourself now?
0: I think it's told me that the decision not to take up golf was a very good one.
1: Dr. Hogan, thank you so much for your time.
0: Okay, nice to talk to you and good luck with your program.
1: Dr. John Hogan is a professor emeritus in the School of Engineering, Mathematics and Technology at the University of Bristol in the UK. Now, we have to take a short break for local news and information, but don't go away because we'll be right back with more of the best of Quirks and Quarks.
2: Good morning. At 11:30, I'm Ted Deller with an update from the CBC Edmonton newsroom. The homicide unit is now investigating the death of a 48-year-old man in central Edmonton. Police say they were called early yesterday morning after a man suffered serious injuries in the area of 112th Avenue and 82nd Street. An autopsy is scheduled for today. The union that represents WestJet's cabin crew has released some details of the tentative deal that's been reached with the airline. CUPE says the deal includes more than an 18% wage increase over 3 years and compensation for work that is done on the ground before the flight leaves. It also includes increased time off and higher food and uniform allowances. Cabin crew members are set to vote on the deal now in the coming weeks. And the Alberta government says it wants to talk to provincial and local police forces about their priorities. It comes in response to a recent social media post from the Edmonton police that asked people to report hate crimes. The public safety minister says police agencies should prioritize violent crimes, illegal drugs, theft, and vandalism instead. Turning to the weather forecast for the capital

0: City, we're expecting a fair bit of cloud today. Highs hovering around 20 degrees amid some gusty winds from the northwest. Clouding over a bit again tonight. Lows down to 9. 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
1: Welcome back. I'm Bob McDonald, and you're listening to the best of Quirks and Quarks on CBC Radio 1. If you've ever eaten too many potato chips in one sitting, or had a bit too much ice cream, and then regretted it, then you have something in common with the macaque monkeys that live in Gibraltar. Now, junk food isn't something that these monkeys would normally be eating if they lived by themselves. But they live among humans, in particular tourists, who flock to the small British territory at the southern tip of Spain, especially in the summertime. And those tourists eat lots of junk food. Now, those sweet and salty snacks aren't great for the monkeys' digestion. And while we humans might reach for a bottle of antacid, researchers have discovered that these monkeys have a different strategy for dealing with their upset stomachs. They eat dirt. And while it's not entirely rare in the animal kingdom, in this case, it's surprising, because it seems to reflect how this species is adapting to life alongside humans. Dr. Sylvain Lemoine is an assistant professor of biological anthropology in the Department of Archaeology at the University of Cambridge in the UK. He led the research. Hello and welcome to Quirks and Quarks.
2: Thank you. Hi.
1: I've been to Gibraltar, especially to the top of the Rock of Gibraltar, and seen these monkeys. And they're really quite bold. I mean, they climb over vehicles and they come right up to you as though they're expecting to be fed.
2: Yeah.
1: What are you finding that they're actually eating?
2: What most of people who are going to Gibraltar experience is exactly what you described. They go to the top of the rock and they have a bunch of monkeys around. They jump on cars and jump on people. That's the main spot where they actually take food from people. And they get all sorts of junk food in this location.
1: Well, how much junk food are the monkeys actually eating?
2: Well, from our study, we quantified in comparison to the amount of food provided by the local management. And then the junk food accounts for 20% of the total diet, while the rest of the food is composed by what's provided by the local management, so seeds and fruits and vegetables, and also some natural food.
1: When was it discovered that the monkeys were eating soil as well?
2: In animals, it's a relatively common behavior. It's observed in many animals, from birds to many mammals. But this behavior was not known scientifically to occur in the species of barbary macaques that not only occur, of course, in Gibraltar, but also in natural population in North Africa.
1: So you're saying that eating dirt is common in primates, but not these particular macaques. So when you look at that, the monkeys in Gibraltar, what were you hoping to find?
2: In Gibraltar, the specific diet that is composed in large portion of human food, we looked at the relationship between the diet, including junk food, and we found a strong relationship between the amount of ingested junk food and the occurrence of geophagy. So in other words, there is more soil eating in the macaques that are more in contact with people and that ingest more food coming from the tourists and visitors, and especially with a peak in the summer, which is quite relevant also as a finding.
1: I'm just curious, when the monkeys are eating junk food, do they have any preferences?
2: Oh, yeah. So there's one specific location of a small restaurant where people can also buy ice cream, and they often get out of this restaurant with ice cream in their hands. So this troop, there's one troop only, I would say they specialized in ice cream and really like ice cream. Yeah. Otherwise, it's hard to tell. It's very opportunistic. So, you know, you could just have like they seem to be attracted by wrapping, the wrappers. So like the noise and the color of wrappers. So if they see something like this, looking like this in a backpack, they would just like try to get access to it.
1: So if they're eating things like ice cream, what are they getting out of the soil that's helping them deal with it?
2: Yeah, so very good question. So to go back to the protection and supplementation hypothesis, in both cases, we could predict a relationship with junk food in the sense that if they eat a lot of junk food that contains elements that they cannot digest, which would be the case for dairy, so milk products that are especially found in ice cream, that could cause them upset stomachs or digestive issues. And the soil could buffer by acting on the gut pH or by absorbing some of the elements. But we are more proposing that it brings microbes and microfungi that kind of like regulate then the digestive system.
1: How do you think this behavior came about? How did the monkeys learn that they can eat soil to calm their stomachs from eating junk food?
2: That's a very difficult question. How the macaques make the association between the soil and the junk food could be that they associate a form of good feeling after ingesting the soil.
1: So it's a learned behavior. They're passing this knowledge on from one to the other, from one generation to another.
2: Exactly. So this is a behavior that can be qualified as a local tradition or a socially learned skill. So a behavior that is learned by observing, copying the behavior of other macaques. Yeah.
1: Dr. Lemoine, thank you so much for your time.
2: Thank you for having me.
1: Dr. Sylvain Lemoine is an assistant professor of biological anthropology in the Department of Archaeology at the University of Cambridge. Ornithologist Brian Stokes didn't think he'd make a new discovery scrolling through Facebook, but he came across a picture of a bird that looked familiar and unfamiliar at the same time. Like a blue jay, but not exactly. In fact, it was part blue jay crossed with a bird with whom it had its last common ancestor 7 million years ago. Brian Stokes is a doctoral candidate at the University of Texas at Austin. Hello and welcome to Quirks and Quarks.
3: Hey, Bob, how are you doing?
1: Doing well. So tell me about this bird you saw on Facebook. What's it look like?
3: Yeah, so it's overall quite a blue bird. The color is pretty similar to what you'd see in blue jays, although it has a little bit less of the iridescence you might see in the feathers if you're looking at a blue jay in the right light. But what really stuck out to me when I saw it was it has kind of this black face mask that's really similar to a species we see in Texas called a green jay.
1: Well, we have blue jays here in Canada. Tell me about the green jay. What's it look like?
3: Yeah, it's a really pretty bird. It looks extremely tropical. It's got green and yellow and blue. It's a really brightly colored bird. Behaviorally, they're pretty similar to blue jays. They're noisy. You know, if you're going to put some human characteristics on it, you might call it a mean bird or an annoying bird, something like that. But they have a really, really sharp yellow and green coloration that really sticks out among birds in the area.
1: So when you saw this unusual looking jay on Facebook, who had posted it?
3: Yes, there was a homeowner named Donna Curry, who's just a backyard birder, citizen scientist. And I think she had been thinking it was something wrong with a blue jay, like a genetic mutation or something, which was definitely one of the things I thought was possible when seeing it at first, too, because it was just so wacky looking. And these two birds were so unexpected to have the potential to hybridize that, you know, coming into seeing this bird, we sort of agreed with what Donna had said, that maybe it was just a genetic mutation of something like a blue jay or another jay in the area, which is called a Woodhouse scrub jay, which is a similar blue jay as well.
1: So how did you determine exactly what it was?
3: Visually, we had a good hint, but you know, we wanted to take a scientific approach to it. So we did a genetic study. We took a blood sample of the individual after catching it and then compared its DNA with that of potential parent species. So we used a host of possible parent species that are jays found in Texas that we just considered candidate parent species. As you might know, we inherit half of our DNA from our mother and our father. And the same is true of birds. And then we inherit the mitochondria specifically from the mother. We can actually compare the mitochondrial DNA of the hybrid jay to that mitochondrial DNA of potential parent species and see exactly which parent species mitochondria is most similar to that of the hybrid species. We found that to be a green jay, whereas the autosomes, the non-sexual chromosomes, were split pretty evenly in identity between both green and blue jay.
1: So it is a hybrid.
3: That's correct, yeah.
1: Now, we have blue jays up here in the north, and you said the green jays are in the tropics. So how did these two birds get together?
3: Yeah, that's a great question. So blue jays in the United States have been expanding their range westward since probably about the 1950s or 1960s. There's some evidence linking this to climate change, but one of the really, really impactful factors is land use changes. People are planting more ornamental deciduous foliage in their yards and in cities. And blue jays are, of course, really well associated with human settlement and human habitat. They really like, you know, your bird feeders, your human food subsidies. Whereas green jays were historically found at the southern border of Texas and Mexico. It's an area called the Lower Rio Grande Valley And they would have been a relatively common species in that area back in about the 1950s or 60s. Since that time, they can be found outside of San Antonio to there's a small border town called Del Rio. So it's a really significant range expansion over a fairly short time. And this can be pretty closely linked to changes in climate in the area. There's less extreme winter freezes, although we get some publicity in Texas for these really intense winter freezes that affect our power grid. Overall, the hours below freezing during each winter has decreased over time. And so a tropical species like a green jay might actually be able to survive fairly well in this newer, more mild climate, even though the summers have gotten much hotter in Texas.
1: So have you named this new blue jay-green jay hybrid?
3: I have not. I saw there was a kind of popular name going around, a Gru Jay. you know, we don't really name individuals that aren't a new species. And this would not classify as a new species.
1: Do you know where this particular hybrid is now?
3: Yeah, so it was actually resited by the original homeowner outside of San Antonio earlier this summer, back in June of 2025. So it had gone away after the year we captured it. That was back in June of 2023. So who knows where it went during that time, but it's a relatively populated area. This is just outside of the city of San Antonio, which is quite a large city. It's hard to say exactly how it's avoided detection for so long.
1: This is another great example of citizen science helping real science.
3: Yes, absolutely. Yeah. This would have never been noticed without, you know, someone keeping an eye on just the nature that's in their backyard. So that's, I think as the climate and land changes, globally, citizen scientists are going to be a key part of monitoring what's happening and finding new discoveries.
1: Mr. Stokes, thank you very much for your time.
3: Of course. Thank you so much, Bob.
1: Brian Stokes is a doctoral candidate at the University of Texas at Austin. Every year, the massive movement of monarch butterflies from Canada through the United States all the way down to Mexico is one of the longest insect migrations on the planet. It's a 3,000-kilometer journey by an insect that only weighs as much as a couple of paperclips. For so many years, scientists have been trying to track the monarchs as they make this trek to understand more about the paths they take and the risks they face along the way. Well, now scientists have a new tool in their toolbox, tiny tags that can track the monarchs using Bluetooth. So for the first time, they're getting a full picture of the monarch butterfly's perilous journey across the continent. Our producer, Amanda Buckowitz, spoke with the researchers involved to get the scoop.
4: To me, it's that sense of wonder. It's the same sense of wonder I get thinking about, you know, the vastness of space, or, you know, the origins of life or dinosaurs. I get the same sense of wonder from migration for any species, really, but especially for the monarch butterfly. It's incredible to think about, you know, the thousands of roads that it's flown over, the thousands of households that it's flown over, the backyards that it's stopped in, the farm fields that it's stopped in, the storms that it's avoided, the high winds that it's avoided, you know, all the various risks along the way that it must face, and it's still able to survive and make it all the way down to Mexico. My name is Greg Mitchell. I'm a research scientist with Environment and Climate Change Canada. We're really happy because a lot of the habitat that monarchs use during migration, these we refer to them as staging sites, or these sites where there's large congregations of thousands of monarchs kind of hanging off the trees along the Great Lakes. They're on these peninsulas like Long Point and Rondo and Point Pelee, and they're already protected. But we don't know what the monarchs do when they're at these locations. Do they fly across the water and that's it? Or do they move off these peninsulas and fly around the lakes, like along the North Shore? And then once they get across the lake, or once they go around the lake, how do they get down to Mexico? So Long Point is this giant sandy peninsula that jets out into Lake Erie, and where we tag the monarchs at Long Point, those monarchs, they migrate all the way from Canada down to central Mexico, so just west of Mexico City, and they spend the winter high up in the mountains where the air temperature is consistently cool, so that allows them to survive on without having to expend a lot of energy because the cooler temperatures keep their metabolisms down. The only way we used to get information on monarch migration was one was through these surveys basically that took place. And then the other way that people used to track monarch migration was through sticker tags. And so they would put these little stickers with a unique number on the underside of the wing. And then those monarchs would be subsequently captured somewhere further south on their migration or even on the wintering grounds in Mexico. And so we were able to piece together where the majority of monarchs were coming from.
5: My name is Lily Charles. I'm a second year master's student, co-supervised by Heather Karuba at the University of Ottawa and by Greg here. And my first experience tagging the monarchs was sort of testing out this earlier generation of the tags. But it was really a struggle to be able to track them far. And we were wondering how long they stayed in these restored patches. And we really wanted to know that, but it was really challenging.
4: So about 3 months before we went to the field, we were contacted by the company that makes the tags. And they said, we know you're using this previous generation, but we have this brand new tag. And it's a game changer. It gets picked up passively by people's cell phones, same way that AirTags work with Apple phones. And so we thought, oh, this is incredible. And I had some extra research money. So we bought 30 tags and we went out and we deployed them. There's a monarch here that I will tag later today.
5: So an average day would be we wake up in the morning on the beach in these amazing tents at the best field lodging I've ever stayed at. It was very, very amazing. And then we would go out and we would start to catch monarchs. So it seems silly, but that's the main part of it is walking around with a butterfly net and trying to go to these patches of flowers where you'd expect the monarchs to be. And it is a skill that you have to develop. Initially, it was tricky to capture them. They are so fast.
4: Beautiful.
5: But over time, you know, you learn how to catch them. Usually it was while they were foraging. And then we would bring them back in an enclosure to our tagging station that we had set up, and sort of we'd trade roles throughout the day of who was catching the monarchs and then who was tagging. Okay.
4: There's a wildlife research technician I work with, Anna Diaz, that was out there with us.
6: So next, with a Q-tip and a little bit of water, but just a little bit to wet it, we're going to clean the exoskeleton where, like in the thorax, where we're going to stick the tag.
4: Anna spent a lot of time developing the tagging method and talking to other researchers that do butterfly tracking so that we'd have like a safe method for putting these tags out.
6: It has little hair, so we want it to be as clean as possible. It looks shiny now.
5: It was a learning curve, but I would say it took between 5 to 10 minutes per butterfly, and then we keep them in an enclosure afterwards for 10 minutes to make sure that nothing is wrong with the tag and that their wings are okay.
6: We can let it dry for another 2-3 minutes, and then we are going to move this monarch to an enclosure where she can stay there in a more natural position, and the glue can dry before we release it forever.
4: So after we put the tags on the monarchs and we let them go, she's off. Look at her go. Look at her go. We saw them literally fly off to the west, and I thought to myself, okay, they're flying around the lake. Like that, this must be what's happening because they're flying back towards the mainland. But what was really cool about these tags is the data comes in almost instantaneously. By the second day, when we opened the portal, we could literally see them getting picked up by people's boats that were out on the water, like people that had their Apple iPhones on their boats. And then we could see them making landfall along the South Shore of Lake Erie in Cleveland, for example.
5: most people have heard about the monarch migration, but then to see it in real time and knowing that we have interacted with these butterflies and just cheering them on as they go was really incredible.
4: So it was real time and it was shocking. Like I had never, I don't know, it's hard to describe. I would have never expected the technology to work this well, not because I had any doubt in the company that makes the technology, but because I couldn't have imagined this even the year before that we would have a technology like this. A couple things really surprised me. So first thing, almost every monarch except two of them flew across the water. And I was shocked by that. Like I just would have thought that's a risky flight across one of the Great Lakes. So, but we had some partners at Birds Canada that put out some additional tags later in the season around the same locations. And a lot of those monarchs actually flew around the lake. And so I was also equally amazed at that. I said, okay, well, there's definitely a strategy here and it probably has to do with the wind conditions, I'm sure, but we haven't looked at that yet. But there's not one singular flight trajectory that these monarchs are taking.
5: It was amazing to me to see that they were just going right through cities, going across all these patches of different land cover. And I just couldn't stop thinking about, like, they're being picked up in these locations, but where are they actually landing here?
4: We had some monarchs that made landfall in Cleveland, like super urban area, and they just flew right through the heart of the city. You can see when they're slowing down and possibly when they're doing some exploratory movements within the urban centers. And so I think what we're going to be able to do going forward is I think we'll be able to infer the types of habitats that are available to these butterflies in different urban environments, for example, or different rural environments based on their exploratory behavior, but also how quickly they're moving. So we know now, we have concrete evidence, and we've known this, but we have direct tracks of monarchs through urban centers. And so this speaks to the value of people having nectar flower gardens on their balconies of their apartments or in their gardens, because this will help the monarchs.
5: There's some animations of all of the butterflies. There are points you can track them, sort of like a, it's kind of a GIF basically of their movement across the continent and being able to see there's points where, you know, they're not all moving at the same time, but they all shift a bit northward, kind of almost in unison. And like, it's interesting to think about whether that's related to wind or something else.
4: That's the other thing that struck me was, wow, they are really, really moving. They pick a direction they want to fly in, and it's probably influenced by wind and things. And we know they have this really incredible sun compass that they use. And we know that they can sense the Earth's magnetic field that helps them, you know, choose the direction they're flying in. But once they're on a trajectory, they just bombed it in that direction. They went so fast, and it didn't seem like their movement trajectory was necessarily influenced by what was in front of them or what they were flying over. One of the monarchs that traveled over 3,000 kilometers as in a straight line from Long Point down to Mexico, when you look at the actual path that it took, it's actually quite tortuous in a way that they're not taking a straight line. They're getting blown around a little bit by the wind and having to make adjustments constantly. And that distance is closer to 4,500 kilometers. And this is the difference between the sticker tags and the technology that we're using is we knew approximately when we recovered a sticker tag, how far the monarch had moved from its origin. But with this new tracking technology, we can actually understand that, yeah, it had come from a location that was 3,000 kilometers away, but it's taken it at a minimum 4,500 kilometers to get there. So this is a 0.5 gram butterfly. That's about the fifth of the mass of a penny or a couple paper clips, for example. And something that small has traveled from Lake Erie in Ontario, has traveled 4,500 kilometers to reach Mexico. It's pretty amazing. And then another thing that I found really, really interesting is one of the monarchs that we were tracking made it all the way down to the wintering grounds west of Mexico City, and I was really excited for it. And then it just kept going. It didn't stop. It flew 250 kilometers east, southeast of where it, in theory, should have stopped to be with, you know, the majority of the other monarchs. So for me, this is an open question. You know, was that a mistake that these monarchs make? Because, you know, wildlife, just like humans, we make lots of mistakes. So maybe it just got off track and it needs to correct. Or there's always the possibility that it's going to another wintering location that we didn't know about. So these are some of the really exciting questions that we're going to start to be able to dive into with the broader collaboration.
5: Yeah, everyone kind of had the same reaction that I did initially. Like, I can't believe that this is something that I can do with my life. This is incredible. Just watching along on this app, I, like Greg said, I was glued to my phone. I would love to see my screen time hours for this Project Monarch app. Anyone who would listen to me, my friends, my family, anyone I interact with that I think would be interested, I'm telling them about this app and how you can watch them and telling them, like, watch our butterflies that we've tagged. Like, it's so cool. So yeah, I think everyone's had pretty much the same reaction that I did, just amazement.
4: This sounds a little bit corny, but it's like kind of our shared natural heritage between the three countries. Like, it's something simple that physically connects our three countries. And there's other examples of other migratory birds and such, but the butterfly, the monarch butterfly in particular, it's easily recognized by the public. And it represents something beautiful that moves between our three countries. And it also reminds me of how connected our three countries are and how we have a shared responsibility for its conservation.
1: We spoke with Dr. Greg Mitchell, a research scientist with Environment and Climate Change Canada, and Lily Charles, a master's student in the Department of Biology at the University of Ottawa. And that's it for the Best of Quirks and Quarks this week. 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Quirks and Quarks is produced by Rosie Fernandez, Amanda Buckowitz, Sonia Biting, and Dan Falk. Our senior producer is Hannah Hoag. I'm Bob McDonald. Thanks for listening.
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14: When a hiker gets lost in BC's wilderness, search and rescue volunteer Evan Johnson is one of the first to get the call. Last summer, he helped rescue a man who survived 9 days in BC's backcountry. Coming up, stories of people in a race against time on Now or Never, after the news.
15: This is the CBC Edmonton News. At 2 o'clock, it's 13 degrees in Edmonton. Good afternoon. I'm Emily Ray Pasiak. A province-wide police investigation has led to the seizure of more than $7 million worth of drugs. In a statement, the Alberta Law Enforcement Response Teams, or ALERT, says search warrants also netted $1 million in cash and 17 firearms. The raids were carried out at homes in Edmonton, Calgary, St. Albert, and Sturgeon County, most recently on July 16th. Police say more than 66 kilos of cocaine was seized, as well as fentanyl, meth, and psilocybin mushrooms. Several suspects have been arrested, but no charges have been laid. ALERT says the cash seizure ranks among one of its largest. Edmonton police are investigating after a man was found with fatal injuries in central Edmonton yesterday morning. Wallace Snowden reports.
16: Patrol officers were called to the scene around 1 a.m. Wednesday.
10: They were responding to reports of an injured man in the Cromdale neighborhood in the area of 112th Avenue and 82nd Street. Upon arrival, they found a 48-year-old man suffering from serious injuries. He was treated on scene, then transported to hospital, where he was later pronounced dead. An autopsy is scheduled for later today to determine cause of death, but officials with Edmonton Police say the death is considered suspicious. Investigators with the EPS homicide section have taken over the investigation. Police have released no additional details on the case. Wallace Snowden, CBC News, Edmonton.
15: The union representing WestJet's cabin crew has released details of their tentative agreement with the airline. It comes following a one-day strike last weekend. QP says the deal includes a more than 18% wage increase over 3 years and compensation for work that is done on the ground. It also includes more time off and higher food and uniform allowances, among other things. Cabin crew members are set to vote on the deal in the coming weeks. Mourners gathered in Calgary last night for a community vigil to honor Parker. The 11-year-old boy with autism vanished in mid-July, and his body was found last Wednesday in a network of pipes under a freeway. Brendan Coulter reports.
16: A whole new world.
17: A choir belts out one of Parker's favorite Disney songs as hundreds gathered to remember him. Many in the crowd had joined the massive search effort, which drew thousands of volunteers and emergency crews before Parker's body was found in a tunnel system near a freeway. Among those at the vigil was Tanea Barber, who says Parker's story hits close to home.
18: My son is also part of the autism community. I've just been trying to hug my boy and my family a little tighter and just grieve.
17: Mourners heard from speakers, including Calgary Mayor Jeremy Farkas, who had a message for Parker's family.
19: Calgary stands with you. Our city will walk beside you. In the days ahead, we are never going to forget about you.
17: While Parker's parents did not speak in person at the vigil, they did share a recorded message thanking those who searched for their son.
20: Calgarians, you guys kept looking, you kept searching.
17: Brendan Coulter, CBC News, Calgary.
15: To national trade news now, Prime Minister Mark Carney says Canadian trade negotiators are hard at work as the clock is ticking toward Donald Trump's latest tariff deadline. The U.S. president is threatening 50% tariffs on a wide array of Canadian goods. That's in addition to levies already in place on key sectors. Darren Major has more.
21: We're standing up for Canadian workers, for Canadian businesses.
22: Prime Minister Carney says trade talks have amped up in the wake of Trump's latest tariff threat. And although hefty levies are coming into force in less than 2 weeks, Carney says any deal needs to address tariffs already in place.
21: We're interested in a more comprehensive deal, more global deal that addresses the strategic sectors. Will we get all of that by the 19th of August? We'll see.
22: The Trump administration has maintained tariffs on key Canadian industries like steel, aluminum, lumber, and cars for the past year. Conservative leader Pierre Poilievre says Carney is not making progress.
23: We're calling on him to take the leverage that he has not yet squandered, take it to the bargaining table, and get something in return for a change.
22: Dominic LeBlanc, the minister heading up Canada's trade talks with the U.S., is meeting with Trump's trade envoy in Washington. Darren Major, CBC News, Ottawa.
15: We're going to take a look at your weather now. In Edmonton today, mainly cloudy, wind gusting to 40 throughout the day, high of 20 degrees. Tonight, partly cloudy, wind becoming light this evening, low of 9. Tomorrow, a mix of sun and cloud, high of 24. Right now in Edmonton, it is 13 degrees. 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
24: Did you know that you can revive a drowning victim up to an hour after they have drowned?
25: No.
24: Yeah. Literal seconds could mean the difference of someone being successfully revived or not.
25: Evan Johnson is just full of survival details like this, as he should be, because Evan is a volunteer search and rescue manager in Quesnel, BC. An emergency call can come at any moment, so Evan has to stay ready.
24: Okay, so I got my ropes that link. It's, I don't know, they're probably 2 meters. You know, a lot of the skills that we use are perishable. You know, very much a you don't use it, you lose it situation. So anytime, well, not every time, but many times when the wife and I are sitting watching a show or watching a movie, if we're out snuggled up, I'll just sit there and just play with the rope and tie ropes to try to make it a muscle memory and not a conscious thought.
25: Yeah. It's like your version of crochet or something.
24: In a way, I guess it is. Yeah.
25: Rescue is far from a hobby for Evan. It's a calling. From trusting his ropes while saving someone stranded on a mountainside to jumping into a Zodiac and racing down an icy river, Evan combines his U.S. Army experience with consistent team training sessions. So when it's time, he's ready. Like this summer, when he got the call that a man named Andrew Barber had been lost in the wilderness of BC's Cariboo region for days.
24: We knew an individual had lost contact with his family, and his family hadn't heard from him. They had a general idea of where he may have been or the last contact made, and that's kind of all we really went on. So we hit the search by air with spotters and just a crazy amount of hours. It eventually came to a point where we hadn't found him. You know, we're looking at 9 days. You know, where do we go from here? And that's a really tough decision we have to make as a command group, is at what point do you call off a search? You know, if we had the resources and the time and the money, we would search high and low 24 hours a day, 7 days a week. But the fact is resources are limited. And out of these 78 search and rescue groups in British Columbia, they are all 100% volunteer. You have to take consideration that people have jobs and families and lives, and it was hard. It was a hard call, and I just had a gut feeling. Something in my gut was saying, just one more, and I just said, "Hey, I've just got a hunch. I've got a gut feeling." And another search and rescue manager said, "Hey, funny thing, I've got a gut feeling." So we called Air 3, Irvin out of Prince George. Irv said, "All right, well, you know, where do you want me to pick you up tomorrow?" So I made the joke, and I was like, "Ah, you know, I got a farm. Why don't you just, you know, pick me up here?" Like, sure, drop a pin. So he got clearance, and he came here, and he landed his helicopter in my backyard.
25: Intense. And then what happened?
24: We flew south to research the area, and we're making our passes and just kind of looking with binos and trying to cover a vast area. We had made a turn to fly back north over an area that we'd already searched multiple times, and where the sun was, the sun happened to hit the windshield of the truck, and the glint happened to hit the front of the helicopter. And when that happened, the pilot and I looked at each other and we're just like, no way.
25: What's the feeling that goes through you in that moment?
24: I guess excitement, but also nervousness. You're excited because you found the vehicle, but now it's the worry. What situation are we coming into? Are we going to be able to help someone and deliver good news, or are we going to have to recover someone and deliver bad news? So we saw the vehicle. We landed. He wasn't in the area. We didn't have any note where he might have gone. There's no immediate foot tracks to follow. So we happened to be flying to Williams Lake to pick up an additional resource. And we spotted Andrew had stomped SOS into the mud in giant, probably 5-6 foot letters each. And that's actually what we caught first. So we were able to land thanks to the very skilled pilot out of Prince George and make contact with Andrew. And, he was not good. This man had been surviving off of who knows what, drinking pond water. He needs to get to the hospital immediately. He couldn't even walk. We had to help him to the helicopter. He was pretty rough. I don't believe he would have made it another 12 to 24 hours.
25: Wow.
24: And it's, I think one of the hardest things I've ever had to experience was having an individual beg for food and water. But I know medically that if he has to go into surgery for some reason, having anything in his stomach is only going to delay that. So sipping on water is okay, but like, I can't give you anything to eat. So having to tell him no and I'm sorry was really, really tough.
25: Yeah.
24: But the end result is exactly what we'd hoped for.
0: Man, I can't even imagine what that must have felt like for Andrew. being there, like lying on the ground, like not knowing if anyone's gonna come, and then all of a sudden just hearing like a helicopter, like that euphoric feeling that must have filled him up when he saw that.
25: Yeah, incredible. And luckily, he's made a recovery. But Evan, when he talks about this, he is so calm. But I, like every single extra detail out of his mouth, my heart was racing just that much more. Not everyone is built for that kind of pressure. And you'll find out how Evan does it and why he does it in a few minutes.
0: You know, at some point, we all feel the squeeze of the clock. And it's not always as a death-defying experience. But a countdown timer, that can definitely light a fire under you and push you to find out what is possible when time is running out.
25: I'm Ife Chiwetelu.
0: And I'm Trevor Dineen. And today on Now or Never, getting it done before it's too late. This is an episode of Now or Never, originally broadcast a few months ago.
25: Now back to volunteer search and rescue manager Evan Johnson. He is no stranger to situations where minutes or even seconds are the difference between life and death. And after years of dangerous, pressure-filled situation, somehow he's able to stay incredibly calm.
24: And I don't know, maybe my adrenaline is broken, but in situations I often find myself in, I don't react to that adrenaline dump. We've experienced it so many times, it doesn't affect us as much. I'd like to credit my broken adrenaline system, if you will, to all my time in the military. Now I'm to the point in my life to get an adrenaline dump, or to get that high, if you will, that adrenaline high, I got to go jump out of airplanes or something. So,
25: I want to hear a little bit more, if you're open, about your military experience. How much do you return to those images of Afghanistan still?
24: Every now and then, a loud noise or something will startle me. I still get nightmares from time to time. I take high dose CBD gummies that really help me sleep. Every now and then, you know, thoughts become intrusive, but I've been very fortunate enough to have a loving, supporting family that have always been there for me. A loving, supporting, you know, brothers I served with that have been there for late night phone calls. And my wife now, she's more than supportive and has always been there for me. And well, I don't remember, but she tells me there have been times I've woken up and I'm applying pressure to her abdomen thinking she's got a wound, or she tells me I've woken up asking for ammo or asking for grenades or whatever. And I don't remember these most of the time, but it definitely still affects me. You know, it's almost just part of who I am now. Every now and then I have a rough night and I'll wake up for 2, 3, 4 in the morning and all right, I'll just start my day. It's not worth trying to go back to bed. But what's important and what I've learned over the years is to just get up and be productive and don't get up and have a drink, which is a bad habit I used to have. But thankfully, I've had the ability to work on my mental health over the past 15 years and gone through some really amazing programs. You know, equine therapy really helped me out. I do ketamine therapy once a year. So I go to a clinic to help me process things from Afghanistan, almost from an objective point of view, where I can see things replay, but from a place of love and understanding with myself. A lot of things we see in the military, and a lot of things we see as first responders and fire and EMS and police, it's not normal. We're not meant to see these things. It's almost against evolution. It's almost against our biological traits, right? So to have the help and support to process these things really helps us be better in the long run.
25: Yeah. The glimpse you just gave me of the 15 years of work, like from the equine therapy to the ketamine to the friends and family support, all to bring yourself again voluntarily into situations that I imagine could be re-traumatizing.
24: Absolutely. I'm not religious by any means. I used to have faith. I lost it overseas, and now I just kind of believe in karma and being a good person and giving back. But there is a Bible verse that sticks out to me that I try to live by, and it's Isaiah 6:8. It goes, "And I heard the voice of the Lord saying, 'Whom shall I send, and who will go for us?' Then I said, 'Here am I, send me.'" So what that means to me is this job is going to have to get done. Someone's going to have to go help bring someone home, whether it be a good rescue or a recovery. Someone's going to have to do it. I've already got the nightmares. I've already got the heavy heart at times, but I've also got the tools and the means to deal with it. If I can fill a spot so someone else doesn't have to, then why not? I feel like that's my responsibility. Not to say I'm already jaded, but you know, what's one more nightmare if it keeps someone else from having a nightmare? What's one more sleepless night if it keeps someone else from having a sleepless night? And it's no way to make myself or others a martyr, but that's kind of how I see it.
25: You just took me to a place, like, what's one more nightmare? It's just such a almost an arresting question. Like, I really appreciate how much you feel like, I already have these scars, so what am I going to do with them?
24: Mm-hmm. Scarring of the skin is, it's a toughness, right? I'm not sure if you've got tattoos, but it's really hard to tattoo over scar because it's tough skin. It's different than everything else. You get enough scars, I'm not going to say you stop feeling them, but you stop feeling them as much as the rest, you know. And, you know, some still affect me. Some calls do keep me up. Some calls, I do wonder, go out for a search and we can't give an answer. And that leaves the family wondering, but that also leaves that itch in the back of my head. You know, I've still got maps saved from previous searches. I pore over and just kind of try to decipher a little bit what we did. We miss a spot? Did we not miss a spot? Could we have done better? But I know that eventually I got to stop looking at the map. You can't be too obsessed over it. You can't let it control you, because you don't want it to take away from your life outside of search and rescue.
25: You have such a unique perspective, being on the front lines of many moments. What advice would you have for people who find themselves in a very like worrying situation where they're maybe on the opposite end, like needing a rescue? What advice would you give someone who is feeling that like rising panic and needing to figure out what's next? What do you know works best?
24: If you could listen to my father's voice in your head, which is proper planning prevents poor performance, whether it be backpacking or a road trip where you might not have cell service, have a plan. Tell someone your plan and then stick to your plan, because having that information communicated saves a lot of people. Sticking to that plan saves a lot of people. As long as your vehicle isn't in a dangerous situation, you have to stay with the vehicle. Spotting a vehicle from the air, even from the ground, is much easier than spotting you as a human. A lot of people believe that they can put themselves in a better situation if they try. And as much as we love the effort, a lot of that time you get yourselves deeper in a hole. So stay put to where you are. In the back of my truck, I have 2 cans of gas, which is going to let my truck idle for 48 to 72 hours for heat. I always have my man purse, which kind of just goes with us everywhere, which has got my GPS in it. It's got a backup battery for my phone. And I've got what I call a winter survival kit in the back of the vehicle as well. It's got some food, some water, a means to heat the water, sleeping bag. It's got a road flare in there. So it's like a spare tire. I hope I never need it, but it's there if I do.
25: You just made me think of one more tip that I'll add to your
24: Please.
25: Mix. Find Evan Johnson and go with
24: him. No.
0: This is Now or Never. I'm Trevor.
25: I'm Ify. And when Zita Ali looks at the big date looming just a few weeks away in her calendar, she doesn't hear a ticking clock. she hears a whole lot of steel pan. Would your middle school music program have played Jennifer Lopez and Pitbull on steel pan? I'm guessing not, unless you are also a student in Zita Ali's classroom at Sunnyview Middle School in Brampton, Ontario.
2: Okay, good. Can we go to, we're good at that part. Can we go to the da-da-da-da?
3: I am Zita Ali. I teach middle school music, grades 6, 7, 8, and I play a full steel pan Caribbean-based soca, reggae, chutney, stuff from the islands of my community, and the kids' community. Our steel pan program is very based on culture, just very different from what we know as growing up, some of us in Canada, as the music program that we always had.
25: Do you all play hot cross buns? That's what I learned on recorder.
3: Yes, but when we do it, we put a soca beat into it.
25: When Zita isn't busy counting out beats for her students, she is counting down the days to what could be the biggest moment of her career.
3: Yeah, in a few weeks, on March 29th, I'll find out if I win a Juno for being Music Teacher of the Year.
25: Zita is one of just 5 teachers from across the country who've been nominated for this award. The winner gets $10,000 plus a grant for their school music program and, of course, a trip to the Junos. This is actually Zita's 2nd time being nominated. And when she got the news this time around, her countdown to the award started right away.
3: And I hung up and I looked at my partner and I went, all right, we better go shopping because can't wear the same thing again.
25: Yeah.
3: The first time I really dressed to the nines, like I wore an Indian lehenga, it was like almost $1,000. I wanted to represent, you know, the South Asian community in Halifax, but it was really uncomfortable and I fell on my face. So I think I'm going to go with my own style, which is very like, I would love like a rock, like a leather jacket with some zippers and like a fedora, like rock 80s kind of makeup. That's more who I am.
25: Yeah.
3: So I'm more relaxed this year.
25: Yeah.
3: In my style.
25: Yeah. You sound like it. I'm excited. I'm excited to see you see the red carpet pics. I can picture them already. This award comes with a lot more than just the night and the celebration. There's some money there for you and for the school. Have you started to think like, what would I do with $10,000?
3: I would pay my line of credit. I am going to take my entire steel pan band bowling and wings and a whole afternoon of stuff for them because really, it's those kids why I'm here.
25: Yeah. Well, let's talk about this steel pan program. What inspired you to start it?
3: I'm Guyanese. I'm classically trained in music through the Royal Conservatory. And I just found that music programs, like, there were no, like, people of color music, if I can say that. Like, it was all pretty much Eurocentric, and there's nothing wrong with that. And then I had tried to apply to full-time music positions, and it was always like, you could have 1 or 2 classes, but you can never have the lead. And I found that there were a lot of discriminatory hiring practices of someone that looks like me. You know, could you read music is something I asked applying for a music job, or, you know, we don't just play, you know, are you familiar with Canadian music?
25: And that would be asked of you in interviews.
3: Yeah. But I've always done music as extracurriculars. Even if I taught math and science, I would run a band, I would run a choir because I love to do music. And so finally, I got a new principal, Melissa Francis. I told her I was going to drop her name all day. So she's a Guyanese Black woman, and she looked at me and said, I want to give you a chance. I'm going to hire you for full-time music. What do you know about steel pan? Because she had a vision of bringing culture into the school. And I went, well, that's a really good question because I played it in Guyana lots. So right place at the right time, which kind of erases the last 17 years of you're not good enough to do this job. It was not easy my first year, 2 years here. And I was told that basically I was a DEI hire.
25: How much are these memories coming back to you as you're nearing the Junos and having this moment of being potentially being celebrated and acknowledged?
3: It would be closure. If I won, I think I could just like, okay, I don't need to prove myself anymore. Because I'm still proving myself. Mm-hmm.
25: And if you don't win?
3: If I don't, I think that being

0: by Colin Lucas, which is a very popular Caribbean song.
1: Okay, good. Do it again. Keep going, keep going.
0: And I said, we're also going to play a Bollywood song called Kuch Kuch Hota Hai. Mm. And I'm sure I mispronounced that, so I'm sorry about my Hindi. And they're like, wow. Like, when they hear what they hear at weddings and family parties, like all the groups of the kids, it's so familiar to them that they want to do it.
2: Yeah.
0: Like, the music place, I think, is the heart of the school.
2: Mm.
0: It's where the rhythm is. It's where the vibe is. They love to come to class. So if they love to be in my room, then, you know, that's all I want.
2: Zita's students are excited to help their teacher get ready for the Junos. They are giving her makeup advice, fashion advice. But the one thing Zita is most nervous about as the Junos get closer is what she'll say in her acceptance speech on stage in front of everyone.
0: You know what? That has been the one thing I've been fixated on since I heard. I don't know if I'll cry or not. Yeah. I'm not sure.
2: Yeah.
0: Gracefully walk up the stairs. I'm sure there's some handsome dude reaching so he can escort me up the stairs. I'm going to get on the stage and then I'll say, oh, what a wonderful opportunity. And then I'm going to shoot fast, like, because I want to thank my parents, Bibi and Muhammad. I want to thank Music Counts for keeping music programs alive. And finally, to my students at Sunnyview, I love you so much. The bullet belly, and see, I'm getting emotional. So, like, I know I'm going to cry. I'm going to be like, oh, my kids, I love you. And then won't trip off getting off the stage. Yeah, do you see me? I'm all, like, teary for the kids. It's the kids that are important.
1: Give me something. Give me something. Give me some snare. What do you like about being in this room?
3: Music. I like meeting new friends in the music program.
1: Anything else?
3: Playing the drums.
1: Playing
3: mostly.
1: The drums?
3: Yeah.
1: Okay. What do you like about being in this room?
4: It gave me new opportunities and experiences that I never had before and new knowledge because I've never knew steel pan was an instrument.
1: Yeah? What do you like about being in the music department?
5: I like about how I can play different instruments and I can experiment and see which one I like the most.
2: Trevor, if Zita wins,
6: mm-hmm.
2: the music program at Sunnyview Middle School is getting an upgrade.
6: Oh, seriously?
2: Yeah, a new piano, replacing guitars, getting some drums. Fingers crossed for you, Zita.
6: No pressure, Junos. Okay, get this one right. Still to come, while most people his age are looking to the future, Zach Dunn is working to preserve the past. One veteran at a time, one story at a time, before the clock runs out. Find out how a little later in the show.
1: Keep going.
7: It's 2:30. Good afternoon. I'm Emily Ray Pasiak. A former wildland firefighter hopes charges being laid against the province will improve safety conditions for those fighting fires. Alberta's Ministry of Forestry and Parks is facing six charges after a 24-year-old firefighter was killed after being struck by a falling tree in Jasper in 2024. The charges include failure to ensure the safety of workers by not adequately assessing and controlling hazards. Jim Johansson is an assistant professor at the University of Alberta's Faculty of Nursing who worked as a wildland firefighter for nearly a decade. He says increasingly intense wildfires are making tree falls more common.
8: It burns out the base of trees and leaves them quite unstable. And something that has been happening a lot is these trees are falling down, you know, and often unpredictably and landing on people. A lot of close calls people are telling me about as well.
7: Johansson says the stresses of fighting wildfires can weigh heavily on mental health. He says high turnover rates for firefighters are also a concern as it reduces the number of veteran firefighters on the front lines. Taking a look now at your weather in Edmonton today, mainly cloudy, wind gusting to 40 throughout the day, high of 20 degrees. Tonight, partly cloudy, wind becoming light this evening, low of 9. Right now in Edmonton, it's 14 degrees. 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
6: And I'm Trevor Dineen, and today on Now or Never, every story is a race against time as people are trying to set records, achieve goals, or change their lives entirely before the clock runs out.

0: Lisa LaPointe is counting down to a day many people dream of, retirement.
1: 3 weeks on Friday was my last day. Yes. So 3 weeks today, Monday morning, I'll be waking up and not going to work.
0: How does that feel to say?
1: It feels, honestly, a little bit scary. You have your routine, your Monday to Friday, and then you have your 2 days where you try to fill in the rest of your life. I'll probably feel a little freer, maybe not having these responsibilities anymore. I know I don't have the same energy that I used to have to do the work. And I also did not want to be one of those people who people are saying, when is she going to leave?
0: I would like to think that in my final weeks of retirement, it will be filled with farewell parties and tying up loose ends and just random fist pumping down the hallways. But for Lisa LaPointe, who has been BC's chief coroner through the current toxic drug crisis that is claiming 7 lives every single day, these last few weeks are time to make sure she says what needs to be said.
2: BC Chief Coroner Lisa LaPointe called on politicians to be radical in their efforts to solve the province's toxic drug crisis. In her final public appearance before retirement, LaPointe said
1: we simply can't continue to watch as thousands of our loved ones die.
3: 2023 marked BC's highest yearly number of illicit drug deaths on record.
4: I'm angry that almost 14,000 people have died and that the response from our government has been very, I guess I would describe it as lackadaisical. Leave the ideology aside, look at the evidence and say, what will actually make a difference? What will save lives?
0: BC's Premier David Eby says he fundamentally disagrees with the coroner's position about what methods are needed to save lives. But Lisa, she feels that she is in a race against time to speak out. Does it make it easier to speak more bluntly and directly about what you have seen and how you feel around witnessing so many preventable deaths?
1: You're absolutely right. Now that I'm at the end of my career, I've developed a public voice throughout this crisis. I've been the person that people hear from and that people see and wanting to, as much as possible, remind people of who we've lost. And the impact on our province, drug toxicity is the leading cause of death in British Columbia for people aged 10 to 59. That is just a shocking statistic, and it has been for over a year now. So really wanting to impress that urgency while I am in the chief coroner role.
0: Thinking of something you shared recently on The Current, you said to Matt Galloway that you think about the toxic drug crisis 24/7. Does it feel possible to really step away?
1: Yeah, so I think that's one of the reasons why I knew it was time for me to leave, is that I have seen so many deaths, and we don't go home at the end of the day and forget about this, because tomorrow there will be 7 more deaths, and the day after there will be 7 more deaths, and I don't leave it at all anymore. I'm thinking all of the time about the people who have died, and I'm thinking about their families. And sometimes I'm getting angrier than I used to be. And I don't think that's good for a person in my role. You need to maintain, it's always important to maintain that objectivity. But I have certainly become more frustrated and more angry. And I think that was also, for me, a sign that it's time to step back. I am really at the stage where even picking up the newspaper causes me some stress sometimes. So I think it's a good time to step away, take some time, and then I'll find a way back to this issue, but from a different direction.
0: So you're far from done.
1: I think so. I feel too strongly about this. I don't want to continue to see the deaths. I know the grief of the families. When I go to events and mothers approach me and they've lost their child, you know, their child died 3 weeks ago or 3 months ago, and just the grief in their eyes, and they're just devastated. And I think their loved one didn't have to die.
0: In a few days, somebody else will step into Lisa's role. But for now, she's starting to pack up her official office in Victoria and embrace what's next.
1: You know, I will certainly be sad, but I will miss the opportunity to feel like I have some influence or can make some change in a really meaningful way. I will keep some of the newspaper articles and things. My grandchildren are little, and I would like them, I would hope that, you know, maybe 10, 20 years from now, they will think that I did something meaningful.
0: Can we dream ahead to Monday, February 19th, your first post-retirement Monday? What are you doing? What are you imagining?
1: I'll be having an extra cup of coffee at home, which will be so nice. Reading my newspaper and slowing down. And I think that's going to take some time to find a different pace. You know, I can certainly keep myself busy. I love riding my bike, and I love, we got a dog a month ago. He is a rescue. He's a very, very friendly, happy dog. And we're going to puppy training, and he's right up there. I would say he's top half of the class. Puppy school every Thursday night.

0: This is Now or Never. And Evie, do you remember a time when time didn't really matter to you at all?
1: Is this like a riddle or a philosophical question? Like, what was before time? Who were we before time? I don't know.
0: I think for me, it's when I was a kid. 'Cause I think when you're a kid, time is just kind of like this thing that your parents talk about all the time. You're always being told things like, hey, hurry up, slow down, wait a second, or give me a minute. So the question is, when do you start piecing together what this time thing really means?
2: 10, 20, 30, 40, 50, 60, 70.
0: At an elementary school in Winnipeg, Miss H and her kindergarten class are counting down the days to a big milestone, their first 100 days in school.
3: 87 days smarter in kinder, and we have only 13 more school days until we get to celebrate being 100 days smarter in kindergarten with 100 day. Before we do, I think it would be kind of neat to see what all of you know about time.
0: What is time?
4: It's a clock, circle and numbers.
5: Time is a machine that tells you the time. If you're going to somebody's house and they're not ready for you, you can wait for the time.
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0: What is something that takes a long time?
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10: Waiting for friends or waiting in the line.
0: That's very true, right?
11: When you're going to bed and tomorrow's Easter, it takes a while. Because you have to go to bed, then wake your parents up, get ready, have breakfast, then you go to AIDS.
0: Very true. Hey, who worries about time in your house?
12: My dad.
0: What does he say?
12: He says that you hurry up.
0: How often does he say to hurry up?
12: Really often.
0: Are you normally pretty slow?
12: No.
0: So why is he telling you to hurry up?
12: I don't know.
0: So what does it sound like in the house when everyone's rushing?
11: Get your stuff on. Hurry up, hurry up, hurry up.
0: Has this been a good time?
12: Yeah.
11: Yes.
12: Yes.
0: Are you guys ready to go back to classroom?
12: No,
0: and enjoy the rest of your day?
12: No.
0: This is Now or Never. I'm Trevor Dineen. And if you got the call to drop everything and go on a whirlwind adventure with only a few hours' notice, would you take it?
13: I'm Amanda Boozy, and I am from Winnipeg, Manitoba, and I had less than 24 hours to go to the Emmy Awards. So it's a crazy story. It's the most whirlwind, spontaneous 24 hours of my life. I'm a part of an online group called Seat Fillers and More, and I applied 2 years ago to basically be a seat filler at an award show. I've always had an obsession with Hollywood. There's this kind of mystery and excitement that surrounds celebrities, so I really, really wanted to try and do it. I've applied a few times in the past. I've never been chosen. It's very hard. It's like winning the lottery.
0: The Emmy Awards are recorded in Los Angeles on a Monday afternoon. So when Amanda in Winnipeg hadn't heard back by Sunday evening, she didn't think she was getting the call. Until...
13: I got into my car and I checked my email, and that was right at 5. And that's right when I got the email saying that I was accepted to attend. So I frantically went on my phone. I remember sitting in my car looking through flights that were leaving. The last one was at 7. And prices were astronomical. As excited as I was that I was chosen, and I obviously wanted to make this happen, but the reality of it was I truthfully didn't know if I was going to A, afford it, B, make it in time. So I called my mom and I'm like, Mom, what do I do? And she said, just do it. Just do it. It's only money. You know, you work hard. You'll find a way to make it back somehow. And it's a once in a lifetime opportunity. So I did it. So I raced home and had about 8 minutes to pack my bag. I found a dress I wore 2 years ago at a wedding. I didn't even know if it fit. Threw a pair of high heels, threw some makeup in, and grabbed my passport, and I rushed to the airport. Oh my gosh, I was so nervous. I was not gonna make it. I thought the entire trip, if anything gets delayed, this is an expensive mistake that, you know, or an expensive story, I guess I could tell later. So I arrived to Los Angeles, and of course it was during rush hour, and I'm in the cab and I'm just freaking out, looking at my watch. I have to be there by 1:30, and at this point it was, I think, noon, and so I actually made it to my hotel by 12:30, and I had about 20 to 30 minutes to get ready, and then I rushed over to the venue. My superpower is getting ready very quickly. Little tips and tricks. I always have my nails done just in case. And hair extensions, let's be honest. It made my life so much easier. My hair was disgusting and I just put it up and put hair extensions in. So kaboom. So when we walked into the theater for the very first time, 10 minutes before the Emmys starts, it was the most surreal feeling of my entire life. And it was one of those moments where I feel time completely stops and you're just basking in the energy and the excitement. And I mean, the theater is beautiful. It's the Peacock Theater. It's so stunning. It's huge.
7: Oh. Hello, friends. I love television. And tonight we celebrate 75 years of Emmys.
13: And it was such a weird feeling standing there looking out and seeing all of these television celebrities and people that you've just admired growing up your whole life. And they're all standing there staring at you. You know, it's a very, very strange feeling. But it was one of the most, I think, incredible feelings at a moment I'll never forget. There was Jessica Chastain to the right of me, Ali Wong from Beef who won on the left of me. Trevor Noah was behind me. I got sat in the second row, right behind Christina Applegate. So that was incredible. I look up to her so, so much. When she went up to go present an award, I was actually asked to go sit in her seat to be her seat filler for the rest of the evening. She would say, oh, I'm so sorry. I'm so sorry to make you constantly move. And she's just incredible. She's such a sweet woman. And I would say, no, are you kidding me? I am honored. This is your seat. At the end of the night, you know, you're walking out of the auditorium and, you know, if you are a celebrity that has a ticket to the gala, the after party gala, you turn right. And if you don't, you turn left. And I had to laugh because it literally felt like the clock had struck midnight and I was Cinderella and I turned left and I went back to my hotel room and I remember just being elated and on this incredible, you know, natural high. And I'm like, what do I do now? You know, like, where do you go from here? What am I supposed to be doing right now? And you're in LA by yourself. And I mean, you're excited, but you're also so tired. I hadn't slept at all that whole 24 hours. And I ended up just going to the hotel and I think I ordered room service and I went to bed. To be honest, it was not a glamorous end of the evening. No regrets, zero, absolutely none. It was the coolest experience. Yes, it was expensive, but I don't regret it. It was just, you know, it's life. And I think you should do crazy things sometimes and then just be being ready for anything.
0: What an amazing adventure and what a great story to be able to tell the rest of your life. And she must have done a great job because Amanda was actually called back to LA to be a seat filler at the Grammy Awards as well. But this time, she had a lot more notice. Now, if you want to see shots of Amanda seat filling for the stars, check out our CBC Now or Never Facebook and Instagram pages.
1: If there is one place that I want time to slow down, it is when I am on vacation. And right now, Kelly Konichny is on vacation in Maui, taking time to recharge from her daily life in Manville, Alberta. But there are ticking clocks in her life that follow her wherever she goes.
14: So in January, we wanted the warmest place that we could go. So we picked Hawaii, and we really enjoyed it. So we just decided to come back, just being that it was it's hard to set up dialysis abroad. So since we did it last year, we thought, well, it'd be easier just to, you know, do it again. I mean, every year we hope that I get a transplant so that we don't have to deal with this while we travel.
1: Kelly was born with a chronic kidney disease. And since being diagnosed, she has been counting down to the day when she'd finally have to start looking for a donor. When did you first know that you would eventually need a kidney transplant?
14: I actually found out when I was around 21. But when you're 21, you're still, you know, living life. I had my children. It was always in the back of my mind that I would need a transplant. I was told probably about around the age of 50, which I will be 50 in May. So it was there, but it wasn't like at the forefront.
1: Can I interrupt you for a second? Because I'm still just sort of stuck on this fact that at 21, you just had decades to wait. Were you just waiting to feel worse?
14: Yes, basically, yes. And so you have to prioritize, you know, eating healthy, making sure you're getting some exercise, you're sleeping, and just trying to stay as healthy as you can so that you can prolong dialysis. And you can't move up on the deceased donor list until you start dialysis. So, like, even if I was looking for a living donor all that time, they're not going to transplant you because you haven't started dialysis yet.
1: Well, take me to that moment then when you find out that the wait is over. It's now time. You need to get a transplant.
14: We had gone for a specialist appointment, and my GFR, so the kidney functioning percentage, had gotten low enough that my specialist said, I think we need to start dialysis. You know, I felt like a knot in my chest, and I was upset. I kind of knew it was coming. I could just tell because I wasn't feeling good. Food was tasting terrible. I was nauseous a lot, and just all the symptoms were catching up. And so it wasn't a complete surprise, but it still was disappointing. We had been looking through family members to be a living donor, but nobody was matching me. I knew I had a lot of people that were willing to help me. So I just assumed, like, oh, well, one of them's going to match and I'll be off dialysis within a year type thing, you know? And then it just wasn't happening that way. So now I've been on for 3.5 years. They have told me it's not impossible. There have been people who have, you know, had transplants with very high sensitivity. But it's just harder to find. It's like a needle in the haystack times two type thing.
1: Well, speaking of when it's a possibility, this month, you're about to enter into a intense 10-day period to find a donor. How are you feeling? Get looking to that.
14: In the next 10 days to 2 weeks, there is a paired exchange happening Canada-wide. So each time I'm still very, you know, optimistic and hoping that this is going to be it. But also there's always in the back of my mind, like, well, we've done this 6 or 7 times already. So, you know, it's the balance of trying to be optimistic, but still reality, right? Like
1: trying to not get your heart broken.
14: Yes.
1: I want to get a peek into what that 10-day run is like for you. Are you like holding your breath every time the phone rings? Are you like constantly checking email? Like what does that look like for you?
14: Every time they run, I will get a letter saying you're still in the run and this is, you know, the dates that it'll run. And then when my coordinator phones, of course, as soon as I know that it's her, I think to myself, oh, this could be it. Like, you know, but typically you can tell by her tone of her voice. And she, you know, she just lets me know that, unfortunately, you know, we didn't find a match for you this time. But it'll literally just be a surprise call one day. And that's just how it works. Even if it's a deceased match, they'll just phone you randomly and you have 2 hours to get to the hospital. So it's my daily life. It's just in every aspect of my day.
1: You know, in our time talking, I'm hearing so many like ticking clocks. You know, you have your like dialysis rhythm. You have, you know, this 10-day, 2-week window of looking for a donor with some intensity. You've been doing this since you were 21. What has this experience done to your your relationship with time?
14: I thought I had lots of time, you know, 21, and I was told about the age of 50, I would probably need a transfer. And I was thinking, that's long time. Like, and honestly, I thought, well, by then maybe something will miraculously be, you know, found, or some kind of little gadget you can put in to, you know, I didn't know. And it was just like, okay, well, we'll deal with that in 30 years. But then in my 40s was when it kind of truly was like, oh, yeah, I can feel my body changing. I can feel, you know, me not feeling how I used to feel. And then that during that time, it was like, oh, like I could feel things speeding up. And then now certain times feel like they're so slow when I, you know, when I'm doing my dialysis and I'm sitting there for 4 hours all by, you know, by myself. And but then the 2 weeks that I wait for, you know, the paired exchange, it's excruciating. So it's all about time and wondering and waiting, you know, and that's stressful and exhausting. Yeah.
1: You've been counting down for over half your life towards this transplant. What exists after that countdown? Like, what are some of the things you're looking forward to experiencing when this is behind you?
14: You know, spending time with the extended family. I'd like to, you know, maybe get back to work in some capacity, you know, to just regain my purpose, the feeling like I can start to live my life again for myself. I feel sometimes that I'm losing me as a person, because this is just taking over and it's a big part of me, and I don't really like that. Yeah.
1: To put it lightly, you're not so good. No, not so good.
14: Exactly.
1: Yeah. Well, I will join in that wish for you for what life looks like with the freedom of not being bound by some of these schedules and clocks and timelines. I'm excited for that.
14: Thank you.
1: This might be a good time to just check and see what your donor card is saying. Or if you are interested in being a living organ donor, you can visit Canadian Blood Services. Trevor, time is up, and I'm not just talking about reaching the end of the episode. It is the end of our 1 hour productivity challenge.
0: Productivity, the one where you, my lady, said that you were going to clean your entire bathroom, make it spotless. How'd it go?
1: You know what? I am proud to announce that I have a sparkling, clean bathroom.
0: Yeah, you do.
1: And I just need to say that I do often clean my bathroom. I just don't do it all at the same time. You know, I do like the little spots. You get it.
0: I get it. Now you got a new place to eat tonight. I like that.
1: Gross. How about you? You had set a deadline of 1 hour to build your daughter the biggest, baddest fort out there.
0: Yeah, I did. I did my best. 1 hour. It's amazing how fast the time went. I felt like I was scrambling near the end, but I think I did a good job. But the real judge is going to be my daughter. Can I show you something?
15: Yeah. Yay, a new fort.
16: I love it.
15: I need sleep there tonight.
0: Do you like it?
15: Yeah. It has balloons on top and balloons hanging from it.
0: Can I stay in the fort with you?
15: No.
0: No. Love you.
11: Love you too. Thank you, Daddy.
1: You knocked it out of the park, Trevor. This fort looks pretty cool.
0: I'm going to post some pictures online. I'm going to show people my fort. Are you going to show people your bathroom?
1: Absolutely not.
0: But if you're out there right now and you did something in the last hour of the show that you're proud of and want to show off, head on over to our CBC Now or Never Facebook page and throw it up in the comments section. We'd love to see it. I'm Trevor Dineen.
1: And I am Ifi Chiwetelu. Clock is ticking, but we see you again.
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19: 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Social media has changed the game when it comes to expectations. In another universe, you might not care that Kim Kardashian had a giant Pokemon at her kid's party, but if you've seen the photos, you might consider doing the same for your kid, and it's more expensive with rising inflation. 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
20: From CBC News, The World This Hour, I'm Gina Louise Phillips. BC Premier David Eby has welcomed a group of Mexican firefighters who arrived to help battle more than 100 wildfires across the province.
21: They will provide much needed support and relief for our frontline wildfighters to be able to recover.
20: One wildfire on the west side of Okanagan Lake is forcing new evacuations. And Eby expressed his frustration with people who ignore evacuation orders.
21: If you are asked to leave your community, please do evacuate. We've already had examples this year of our wildfire fighters having to go into dangerous situations to rescue people from communities that had already been evacuated.
20: EB says the next 2 weeks will be critical as hot temperatures are expected for much of the province. Across the border, officials say they're making progress in containing the fires in and around the city of Spokane. A cluster of three major wildfires has devastated entire communities in eastern Washington state. Julia Wong has this.
22: The temperatures are starting to rise and that wind is starting to pick up. And this is the concern that officials have had over the last few days. Conditions had been pretty decent in trying to attack this fire, but the rise in temperatures, the change in wind, they were really worried about what this might do when it came to trying to get this fire and those three fires under control. These three fires are between 5 to 13% contained. That's the latest numbers that I got from officials earlier this morning. That's about the same as yesterday. So there's still a lot of work for crews to do. So right now there are about 1,400 firefighters from roughly 25 U.S. states who are here trying to get a handle on these fires. That number has grown quite substantially in the last couple days since we've been here. As a result of that, they are moving their incident command center from a local high school now to some fairgrounds in the city.
20: The CBC's Julia Wong reporting. A 72-year-old BC woman is recovering in hospital after she had her neck broken by a grizzly bear. She also suffered lacerations to her face, arms, and neck. The woman was attacked on Sunday afternoon during a hike near Totten Lake, about 70 kilometers north of Pemberton. She was airlifted to hospital in serious but stable condition. Toronto police say two suspects have been arrested in connection with a shooting at the United States Consulate on July 27th. Police say two teenagers are facing more than a dozen charges each. Sheehan Desjardins reports.
23: We believe that these two individuals were offered payment to carry out this attack through encrypted messaging apps.
24: A 19 and 15-year-old arrested in connection to a gunshot that hit the outside of the U.S. consulate in Toronto last week, according to Police Chief Myron Demkew, just over 4 months after the building was shot at in March.
23: We also believe that the modus operandi in this investigation is consistent with what we saw in the previous U.S. consulate shooting, and that is criminals for hire
24: but police still trying to figure out who is on top, directing, financing, and organizing these attacks. Joe Matthews is the chief superintendent of detective operations.
2: We are working with all of our local, provincial, and federal partners and internationally as well.
24: Police say the firearm has not been recovered, and this investigation is ongoing. Chien Desjardins, CBC News, Toronto.
20: Donald Trump has signed executive orders once again targeting birthright citizenship. The president's latest orders deny automatic U.S. citizenship to children of some foreign diplomatic staff. They also potentially affect children born in U.S. territories. In June, the Supreme Court struck down an earlier order attempting to ban birthright citizenship, a decision Trump says he disagrees with.
3: I thought we were going to win it at the Supreme Court. Unfortunately, we had a bad decision. Very unfair decision. Our country suffers because of it, and we're ending it a different way.
20: The White House claims foreign nationals are engaging in a fraudulent practice known as birth tourism. Cases of women giving birth while on tourist visas make up less than 1% of all births in the U.S. each year. And that is The World This Hour. For CBC News, I'm Gina Louise Phillips. World This Hour.
4: 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It's Thursday, August the 6th, and I'm Jessica Ng.
5: I love Halloween. It's one of my favorite holidays, so I just wanted to, you know, stop in, see what's going on. Maybe get a Halloween costume a little early before traffic starts coming in.
4: Well, that is a little preview of the first piece we're going to have on the show today, because believe it or not, Halloween stores are popping up, and they have customers already who are buying things. We're going to chat with some of them and find out why they're preparing so many months in advance.
6: Good afternoon, I'm Claire Bonnieman with your look at the weather. Right now in the city, it is 14 degrees in Edmonton, so just a bit cooler than our normal high of 23. Today, we expect to go up to potentially 20 and mainly cloudy out there. Winds out of the northwest gusting up to 40 and a low of 9 degrees tonight.
4: Thanks for that, Claire. Emily Ray Pasiak has a look at the local news. Hi, Emily.
25: Hi. A province-wide police investigation has led to the seizure of more than $7 million worth of drugs. In a statement, the Alberta Law Enforcement Response Teams, or ALERT, says search warrants also netted $1 million in cash and 17 firearms. More on that in my next newscast.
4: Thank you for the preview.
25: Thanks.
4: Claire, what's happening in traffic at this hour?
6: Yeah, starting with a couple spots on the map. So in the core, I do see a collision on Kingsway. This is in the kind of east-south-ish lanes by Vic. That collision is slowing things down before you get to 101st Street. And then just further south of there, it looks like there's actually a crash in the northbound lanes on 101st. That's right before 108th Avenue. That has things moving slowly in the northbound lanes back to 107A Ave. On the east end of town, I do see a crash on the westbound Sherwood Park Freeway. That's just after the Henday, and I don't see much of a delay, but do take care if you are headed through that stretch this afternoon. And of course, if you see anything else out there, you can let me know what's going on. Give me a call, #740. You can leave me a message there or send me a text, 587-336-2929.
4: Well, Halloween is still almost 3 months away, but we're already seeing people gearing up for the big day. Earlier this week, two Spirit Halloween stores opened up in Edmonton, one on the south side at South Common or near South Common, and another on the west side. Radioactive Shane Clausing found out there are many people out there who are already shopping for the holiday right in the thick of summer.
26: What brings you to Spirit Halloween?
27: Well, normally I would just like be like drowsing around, just like looking at the costumes, but I'm also trying to like convince my mom to get my costume early.
26: Why do you want your costume early?
27: Because half the time I would wear it until it's like Halloween.
28: You'd wear it past Halloween.
27: Yeah.
26: I'm just asking people what brings them to Spirit Halloween today.
29: I've loved Halloween since I was a kid, so.
26: Yeah, so when you found out Spirit Halloween's open August 5th, what were you thinking?
29: I gotta be there. I gotta be there right now.
26: Surprised this place is open here on August 5th?
30: Yes, 100%. We were Googling it at home to find out when they were opening and where the closest location to our house was. I saw one was open. It was like, no, this can't be real. So we decided to come for a drive, and it turns out it is.
5: I love Halloween. It's one of my favorite holidays, so I just wanted to, you know, stop in, see what's going on. Maybe get a Halloween costume a little early before traffic starts coming in. And
26: yeah, are you surprised it's open August 5th?
5: Actually, yeah. We actually checked online before we came here, and yeah, it being open, I'm happy.
26: So you said you love Halloween. Where does the love come from?
5: Where does love come from? I've been watching horror movies since I was probably 5 years old, and it's ever since then, you know, from Scream, Friday the 13th, to newer movies, like, yeah.
26: Are you both big Halloween lovers?
27: Yes. Oh, yeah. Very big Halloween lovers.
26: When does Halloween start for you guys usually?
27: Normally for me, I would say like August 1st.
0: Hey, that's your birthday.
26: So this is your birthday present then?
27: Yeah, basically.
26: So you said you might be looking to get an early costume. What are you thinking?
5: You know, I'm not sure yet. I was thinking maybe if they have like, I have really curly hair, maybe like a Bob Ross or something. Maybe. Last year we did, was it steampunk? So I don't know, maybe something along those lines.
26: So when you found out Spirit Halloween was open, how surprised were you?
27: Well, I was like coming. While we're in the car, I'm just like seeing this. I'm like, oh my god, mom, we have to go there like after like West Ed. So then we're just like, now we just came here, and I'm just like, oh my god, I love it.
0: I think it's a little too early. Kids need to go back to school first.
26: So you said you're looking for your costume. What do you want to be for Halloween?
27: Well, I would be someone from Demon Slayer, but they only have like they have like a Tanjiro costume and Zaitsu costume. But what I'm looking for is like, I'm pretty sure, I don't think they have a Kokoshiba one, but or I would be Scream.
7: Don't look behind you.
26: Yeah, Dad, why are you such a big Halloween fan?
8: I just love Halloween, man. Always have.
26: Do you also go all out, too?
8: He decorates my house. And I help.
26: How all out do you normally go?
9: I go pretty full out, like shower curtains to dishes inside and all out outside, too.
26: Really? Are you year-round, then, or is it just, like,
9: Some things are year-round, but not everything is Halloween year-round. If I had it my way, it would be all year-round.
26: Yeah. So are you putting the decorations up right away, or are you going to wait till closer to the fall?
9: Oh, we've already had Halloween stuff up indoors for 3 weeks, and we just started the other day putting stuff outside.
6: CBC Radioactive Shane Clausing speaking with people already shopping and dressing their houses for Halloween. Unbelievable. People have had them already decked out for 3 weeks.
10: It's both terrifying, which feels on brand for Halloween, mm-hmm. but also kind of impressive. Like, I don't know if I've ever been that organized.
6: No.
10: To be that early to get stuff done.
6: And you and I were talking about this off air. Where's all the Halloween stuff go?
10: Well, I can only imagine. I have this vision in my head of that person who described their shower curtains and bath mats. Mm-hmm. There must be a room in the basement with tons of labeled plastic bins. And I just picture like Halloween bath, Halloween kitchen, Thanksgiving, you know, like.
6: Well, that's actually very satisfying.
10: It feels satisfying, but also like that's a commitment.
6: Oh, that's
10: incredible.
6: Jeez, wow.
10: Clearly we were not at Spirit Halloween when it opened.
6: But for people who are, I'm sure they're already thinking of music just like this.

0: That is Bobby Boris Pickett with the holiday classic, Monster Mash. If you're wondering also why we are playing it at this point, Spirit Halloween stores have just opened up around the city, and there are customers who are lining up there. It is kudos to them for being as organized as they are. But for the rest of us, we are sitting here thinking, what on earth? And even, like, why are we hearing Halloween songs? So from here on out, we promise not to play them for, let's say, 2-3 months.
1: At least.
0: Sound good?
1: October 1st.
0: October 1st.
1: Yeah,
0: okay.
1: two months. I mean, 3 months, you might be pushing it.
0: Okay, we're going to hold ourselves to that. Traffic, though, we can't hold that back.
1: Yeah, let's bring us back to the current moment, shall we? So some summer traffic out there. I'm just seeing a couple issues so far on the roads. In the core, watching a crash around Kingsway. So this is in kind of those east-south lanes by Vic on Kingsway itself. That crash is just slowing things down before you get to the intersection at 101st Street. And it looks like it may be a bigger issue as well, because further south on 101st Street, there is a crash in the northbound lane. So that's right before 108th Avenue. Things are moving slowly northbound 101st, basically from 107 up. And then up in the northeast part of the city, I am seeing a new collision on 153rd Ave. So that's just as you're approaching the Henday, the westbound lanes there getting a little slow as you head into the city. If you see anything else out there, of course, you can let me know what's going on this afternoon. Give me a call, #740, or send me a text, 587-336-2929.
0: Well, a little later on in the show, Chef Doreen is going to tell us about her delicious ideas when it comes to summer strawberries. Jim Hole is going to tell us how to grow the perfect raspberry. So we thought we would talk about summer fruit.
1: Because it's so easy to find right now. Like this time of year, the farmers markets are full of some yummy local options. So Jessica, do you have a favorite fruit for this time of year?
0: I think it's a tie between the cherries and the peaches that we get from BC. They're so good. And a delicious dessert that we had this past week, my husband made some fresh caramel and we drizzled it over fresh cut peaches and vanilla ice cream. And because the ice cream is such a cool temperature, it solidified the caramel. Oh, so good.
1: Have you, just to throw another temperature twist in, have you ever had grilled peaches?
0: Yes. So good too.
1: Well, and it's such a fun hack because it looks really fancy, but all you do is you cut the peach in half, throw it on the barbecue for a minute, just get that char. And then, yeah, you have cold ice cream, hot peaches.
0: Oh, so good.
1: One of those weird summer, like aggressively summer dishes.
0: Or if there's a grilled peach in a salad, I will get that salad.
1: Yes.
0: That will be the salad I'm getting.
1: Absolutely.
0: Yeah.
1: It's just, and there's so many different things that you can do with the fruit that's out this time of year. It just pairs with so many options. So let us know. Today we are talking about your favorite summer fruits. So you can email us radioactive@cbc.ca or send us a text, 587-336-2929.
0: And speaking of a little peaches, here's Justin Bieber and Daniel Caesar with a song about just that.

0: That is the Biebs with Peaches. You can let us know your favorite summer fruit. You know what mine is. Radioactive at cbc.ca. Let's turn to business now with Chris Edwards. Hi, Chris.
1: Hello, Jessica.
0: So we now have details of the deal that was struck between WestJet and its flight attendants. What have they agreed to?
1: WestJet's flight attendants are going to be getting an 18% raise over the next 3 years and get a premium, in other words, be paid for work they do before and after flights. Flight attendants will also get more time off and higher food and uniform allowances. But it was really the on-the-ground compensation that was the real sticking point here, because it sets another standard for Canadian flight attendants. So by December of 2028, WestJet flight attendants will be paid for 100% of the time they work before and after flights. Air Canada flight attendants, by the way, got a similar deal last year. They'll get paid 70% of their hourly wage for on-the-ground work, though their payment structure is slightly different. I spoke to labor expert Charlotte Yates about all this today. She teaches political economy at the University of Guelph and said this sets a major precedent.
2: When it's a new thing that you're gaining collective bargaining language on, you may not get everything you want. You won't get everything you want, but it provides you with an opening. It opens the door that the employer is saying, okay, we're taking seriously what you're saying, and we're willing to bargain not just now, but in the future. In other words, they've opened up a whole new area, which the employer has agreed they will have conversations about how to compensate people for that work. That's significant.
1: Although the union still needs to vote to approve this, so it isn't set in stone yet, they'll vote on the deal in September.
0: Now, moving to consumer news, we have some alarming data out of Equifax about how people are handling credit card payments. What does it say?
1: It says nearly one in four Canadians expect to only be able to afford the minimum monthly payments on their credit cards. Equifax polled over 1,500 people for this survey, and it indicates increasing financial stress among the Canadian population because this is a growing trend, especially for families. Equifax says more than half of households with children that they polled reported spending more than they did a year ago, and over 40% of parents now say they're using credit cards to pay for essentials. Julie Kuzmik is head of consumer advocacy at Equifax, and she said they're not seeing an improvement here.
3: Unfortunately, the results do point to an increase in financial pressure for many households, and it doesn't look like we're seeing signs economically or otherwise that this pressure is going to be going down in the near future.
1: Another fault line here is age. Younger people are struggling more than older folks here. 36% of respondents, so more than a third who are under the age of 55, say they're using more credit for essentials today than they were a year ago. That number drops to 18% for people over 55.
0: And finally, streaming services have been raising their prices across the board for a while. Disney, though, is going to be trying something else. Tell us about that.
1: Yeah, Disney is considering a free subscription tier. It will definitely come with ads. But Disney's CEO Josh D'Amaro confirmed this in his latest earnings call that they're exploring this entirely free tier. Disney Plus, by the way, does have a $9 a month tier, which has ads. Normally, the subscription, I believe, is $17 a month. But those ads interrupt movies and TV shows in order to play. And presumably, this free tier would have a lot more of those interruptions and potentially other content limitations. Netflix and Paramount Plus have reportedly considered this option as well. But remember, streaming services began as places with no ads. The whole model was based around funding content with subscribers, not advertisers. And that made the whole experience different from watching regular network TV. The shows themselves even were written with the understanding that there were not going to be ad breaks, you know, interspersed all the way through them. So if these plans go through and these sorts of subscription tiers become more normalized, we'll be at a point where we'll have gone full circle and arrive back at the point where TV shows are going to be free to watch as the norm, but be reliant on ad interruptions.
0: Wait, have you heard of television, Chris?
1: I have.
0: Wild stuff. Thank
1: I
0: you.
1: I don't have cable.
0: Yeah, no, that's fair. Maybe if Disney does end up going this route, I'll end up getting Disney Plus back. So who knows?
1: Mm-hmm.
0: Thank you for this.
1: Thanks, Jessica.
0: That is Chris Edwards at our CBC Business Desk. Turning now to James Burford, who joins us in the studio with an update on what the video team is working on. Hi, James.
4: Hello. Yeah, a couple of interesting things we've got going on today. Local First Nations are suing the prominent separatist lawyer Jeff Rath, alleging he misappropriated millions of dollars, something that he says is false. Now, a judge recently removed Rath as the overseer of one of the trust accounts for these First Nations. He's appealing that decision. So our video will dive into those details and explain why he thinks his case has merit, essentially. Also, home sales in Edmonton are down 11% compared to this time last year, which is a whopping change. So why is that? Well, we'll let you know exactly which housing type is really struggling to sell in this current market right now.
0: Okay. Today on our show, we are working on lots of stories about fruit. So we want to know if you have a favorite seasonal fruit.
4: So like I was listening to you guys talking about this. Fruits are sort of all inherently summery to me.
5: Mm-hmm. Valid point.
4: You know, so not that I don't eat fruit in the winter.
0: But so do you have a favorite fruit?
5: You get scurvy in the winter.
4: Yeah, like bananas in the winter. If it was to be a summery fruit, probably like a blackberry.
0: Mm, classic.
4: Or like, you know, the
0: I
4: old...
0: I have a whole container of them. There we go.
4: Oh, watch thrilling. Out. I came to the right place.
0: Yeah. Living the dream this afternoon. Thank you for this, James.
4: Thank you.
0: Radioactive at cbc.ca. You can tell us if blackberries are your favorite seasonal fruit, maybe raspberries. The raspberries this week, lovely too.
5: Yeah, I thought you were going to say if blackberries are your jam. And I got really excited for a second. So I was like, nice. Yeah. No, what is it that you gravitate to when you're at the farmer's market or the grocery store these days? What are you having in your garden?

0: Things are especially moving slowly on 101st Street, just north of downtown this hour, but a bit of a schmozzle around Vic. And then further south, it does look up in the northeast. Wrong direction, Claire. I do see a new collision. This is 153rd Ave, just as you approach the Henday. So that's in the westbound lanes getting into the city, just slowing things down a smidge there this afternoon. If you see anything else on the roads, of course, let me know what's going on. You can give me a call, #740, or send me a text, 587-336-2929.
1: We got nice, white, puffy Simpsons like clouds outside in our sky.
0: Ooh, it is very, it's funny because there's Toy Story clouds, mm-hmm. and then those are very clearly Simpsons esque.
1: These
0: clouds
1: are very puffy, right?
0: Yes, mm-hmm. large, kind of dominating the sky, but some beautiful blue behind it. Mm-hmm. And I think we'll take it. We are actually jumping up a smidge in temperature, which is nice, sitting at 16 degrees, which, Jessica, is a lot colder than our usual high. What do you think that is for this? Like early August, mm-hmm. what do you expect during the day for temperature?
1: I mean, maybe just a little bit more time before we have to move to pants.
0: Valid. You and I were both complaining about the fact that we were like, we don't need to wear pants.
1: I'm doing
0: today.
1: A long really sleeve dress with the, you know, the it's, but it's, it cuts above the knee. And I'm thinking there is a very short window for this and it shouldn't be yet.
0: It's too breezy. No, mm-hmm. normally this time of year, we're sitting at around 23 degrees. So sitting down at 16 today is definitely a shift. Our high for the day is 20. I don't know if we've hit that. I don't know if we will, but expecting some clouds this afternoon, winds gusting up to 40. And then tonight going down to 9 degrees. So a single digit, partly cloudy overnight. Tomorrow, high of 24, another mix of sun and cloud and cloudy and 13 at night. But at least a dry couple nights for these first 2 days of Folk Fest and for Cary West as it kicks off this weekend. Mm-hmm. And then potentially some sunshine Saturday, which is nice, 24 degrees, sunny on Sunday during the day as well, but definitely have some precipitation mixed in there and a little more moderate than we're used to seeing this time of year, Jessica. So don't forget a sweater maybe if you're heading out anywhere today.
1: I feel like people are going to start turning on the heat at night if we continue with these temperatures. Oh, it's scary.
0: I don't think there's been a single month this year that our furnace didn't kick in, even June and July, because there were some nights that got really cold and I forgot to turn it off. So there you go.
1: When we were talking about the one word to describe our summer last week, I said spring.
0: Oh, spring.
1: We're veering towards fall, though, so I'm not loving it. No. Summer was brief.
0: It's a bit it's a bit strange this year, for sure. So
1: it's 3:30. Here's Emily Rybasiak with your local news.
2: Good afternoon. A separatist lawyer accused of misappropriating money from a Northern Alberta First Nation is appealing to a recent order that temporarily removed him as the First Nation's trust manager. CBC's Madeline Cummings has that story.
3: Jeff Rath, one of the leaders of Alberta's separatist movement, is appealing a judge's order that removed him as trustee for the Tall Cree First Nation. The First Nation in Northern Alberta alleges Rath misappropriated money he was hired to manage. Rath has said this is false. Calgary Judge Shane Parker ordered in June that Rath be temporarily removed from the trustee position. Rath said in a notice of appeal late last month that the judge erred in 9 ways and he was deprived of a fair hearing. He wants the order to be set aside until his appeal is decided. Rath has not responded to a request for comment. Matthew Salmon is a lawyer for the First Nations chief, Rupert Manin. Salmon says his client believes Rath's appeal is without merit and should be dismissed with costs. He says if Rath and his company persist with the appeal, the chief will, quote, respond vigorously and seek appropriate costs. Madeline Cummings, CBC News, Edmonton.
2: Alert, Alberta's law enforcement response team has made the largest cash seizure in the agency's history. More than $1.1 million in cash was seized, along with $7 million worth of drugs, firearms, and vehicles. The province-wide investigation began in November of 2025 and covered Edmonton, Calgary, St. Albert, and Sturgeon County. Staff Sergeant Rich DeJong says that a bust of this size is rare, but there is still more work to be done.
4: This does have an impact, but honestly, these groups are resilient, and there's so much profit to be made, as you can see. You know, as the public, we have to hold them accountable, but they're extremely resilient, and we've got plenty of work to do to continue to bring these offenders to justice.
2: The investigation is still underway with charges pending. A former wildland firefighter who battled on the front lines for nearly a decade says a spotlight is now being shined on safety issues firefighters are facing. Alberta's Ministry of Forestry and Parks is facing 6 charges after 24-year-old Morgan Kitchen was killed after being struck by a falling tree in Jasper in 2024. The charges include failure to ensure the safety of workers by not adequately assessing and controlling hazards.

0: Jim Johansson is an assistant professor at the University of Alberta's Faculty of Nursing and a former wildland firefighter. He says the stresses of fighting fires can weigh heavily on mental health.
1: There's that accumulation of isolation, of fatigue, you know, some of these difficult incidents, near misses, fatalities, it all weighs heavy on people, you know, and it affects people's mental health in a lot of different ways.
0: Johansson says high turnover rates are also a concern, with veteran firefighters choosing not to come back season after season, which has limited some of the experience on the front lines. Edmonton police are investigating after a man was found with fatal injuries in central Edmonton yesterday morning, Wallace Snowden reports.
2: Patrol officers were called to the scene around 1 a.m. Wednesday. They were responding to reports of an injured man in the Cromdale neighborhood in the area of 112th Avenue and 82nd Street. Upon arrival, they found a 48-year-old man suffering from serious injuries. He was treated on scene, then transported to hospital, where he was later pronounced dead. An autopsy is scheduled for later today to determine cause of death. But officials with Edmonton Police say the death is considered suspicious. Investigators with the EPS homicide section have taken over the investigation. Police have released no additional details on the case. Wallace Snowden, CBC News, Edmonton.
0: The union representing WestJet's cabin crew has released details of their tentative agreement with the airline. It comes following a one-day strike last weekend. QP says the deal includes a more than 18% wage increase over 3 years and compensation for work that is done on the ground. It also includes more time off and higher food and uniform allowances, among other things. Cabin crew members are set to vote on the deal in the coming weeks. A small wildfire in Metro Vancouver has been mostly contained. Dozens of properties near Belcarra Regional Park had been put on evacuation alert yesterday, but the situation is different in BC's interior. New evacuation orders have been issued for properties on the west side of Okanagan Lake. Hundreds of homes on the north side have already been destroyed by another fire system. Jacqueline Gelineau has the latest.
3: The Quilpatuck Fire, which is burning just north of West Kelowna on Okanagan Lake, continues to burn out of control. The Central Okanagan Fire grew overnight, and fire behavior is expected to increase today, prompting further evacuation orders for about 24 properties. More than 2,000 properties are now under evacuation orders. On the north end of Okanagan Lake, near Vernon, the Bradley Creek wildfire continues to burn out of control. More than 200 homes have been destroyed in the fire that started last Friday. Many of the homes were located on the Okanagan Indian Band Reserve. Smoke from the fires has severely impacted air quality throughout the Okanagan and Shuswap region and is considered poor by Environment Canada. Jacqueline Gelineau, CBC News, Vernon.
0: And Jessica, that is your news this hour.
4: Let's get an update on the weather.
0: Yeah, it's a pretty cool and gusty day out there today for sure in Edmonton today, mainly cloudy. Wind gusting to 40 throughout the day, high of 20 degrees. Tonight, partly cloudy, wind becoming light this evening, low of 9 degrees. Tomorrow, a mix of sun and cloud, high of 24. Heading into the weekend, it looks like we could see some overnight rain on Saturday and Sunday as well, and a solid mix of sun and clouds during the days. Right now in Edmonton, it is 16 degrees.
4: Emily, thanks for the update.
0: Thanks.
4: Claire, what's going on traffic-wise?
5: Yeah, we are seeing just a couple spots in the city, but nothing too dramatic as we start off the show, which is great. Down on Fox Drive, it does look like that crash has cleared. I am still seeing some volume, though, in the westbound lanes of Fox as you get towards the White Mud. So just a bit of a delay in the ravine this hour. In the core, still watching an issue by Vic School. So that looks like the issue on northbound 101st Street has cleared. So things are moving better there as you head north. But I am still seeing a crash on Kingsway itself. That's in the eastbound lanes, right before the intersection at 101st Street. So still a bit of a delay there. And then a note, northeast of the Henday, I'm seeing delays on southbound Highway 15 after 18th Street. So there is some environmental remediation work that's in progress until about 4 p.m. today. There is a right lane shoulder closure and speed reduction. So I do see traffic moving slowly there now. If you see anything else on the roads, of course, let me know what's going on today. You can give me a call, pound 740, leave a message there, or send me a text, 587-336-2929.
4: Today we are talking about seasonal fruit, specifically your favorite fruit during the summer. How about you, Claire?
5: Well, I'm a budget baddie. I'm also a berry baddie, if you will. And I got really lucky in that the folks who owned our home before we did planted so many berries. So we have a raspberry patch. We have a string of Hascaps. Mm-hmm. We have strawberries that come back every year.
4: Whoa.
5: And a bunch of Saskatoon plants.
4: Hey.
5: And it's been really interesting this year because I'm trying to learn how to care for them better. Mm-hmm. You know, I've had some pretty traumatic raspberry experiences in the past. But it's been really great because I'm learning how to care for them. And I'm also, mm-hmm. you know, the fruits of my labor are literally the fruits. So, but I'm just stocking up, saving as many as I can, freezing some, trying to make the most of them. And I mean, in the summer, just eating like a fistful of berries feels so satisfying.
4: And you have so many different options.
5: So many. I will say, funnily enough, my favorite berry is a blueberry, of which I have none. So
4: that's okay. That can be the thing that you add to the garden next year.
5: Yeah, exactly. I'll just keep augmenting the house. We'll just be the berry house. but it's great. And I mean, it's one of the nice things about summer is being able to go and like, whether you're picking, I know you went cherry picking earlier
4: yes.
5: in the summer, whether you're picking
4: gosh.
5: Something from your own backyard or even one of the fruit trees that Edmonton has. There's just so much out there right now.
4: So many good things.
5: So yeah, we want to know what your favorite summer fruit is and maybe a recipe to go with that pick, or maybe there's even a specific spot you like to go and suss out some fruits in the city. Let us know. Email radioactive@cbc.ca or send us a text 587-336-2929.
4: 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A new report out today says the crux of the problem is not enough affordable rentals. The Canadian Alliance to End Homelessness says too many Canadians have been priced out of the most basic forms of housing. The one-room apartment that 10 years ago might have been $800 a month is now double that at minimum. So for more on this, we've reached Tim Richter, who joins us from Cochrane, Alberta. Tim's the president and CEO of the Canadian Alliance to End Homelessness. Tim, welcome.
6: Good afternoon. Thanks for having me.
4: How big is this need when we talk about affordable rentals and actually affordable rentals?
6: Mm-hmm. Well, so over the last number of years, and you've seen this play out in Edmonton, we've seen basically since 2018 an explosion in homelessness across the country. So overall homeless numbers have nearly doubled. We've seen about a 300% increase in unsheltered homelessness, people living outside. And that means there's about 70,000 people outside any given night, like living in homelessness any given night. And so when we saw this problem emerging, we were trying to understand what had happened. And we came across this book from the United States called Homelessness as a Housing Problem. And what the authors of that book did was look at rates of homelessness in cities across the United States and try to understand why some cities had homelessness increasing more than others. They thought, was it caused by addiction? Was it caused by rates of mental illness? Was it caused by rates of poverty? A number of different factors. But what they concluded was that rates of homelessness tended to be driven by affordability, so the cost of rent and the availability of that housing, so the vacancy rate. So high rent, low vacancy tended to generate more homelessness, higher rates of homelessness. So we looked at the data around the country, including Edmonton, and saw that pattern exists in Canada too. And so where there are very high, where the rent has gone up or where it's high in the lowest cost rental in a community, and where the vacancy rates in that rental are very low, you tended to see higher rates of homelessness. And that is, again, also true in Edmonton.
4: And who specifically is most affected?
6: Well, we know that in Canada right now, about 1.7 million households are living in core housing needs, so that they're spending more than 30 or 50% of their income on housing. There's about 770,000 households, or just about a million people, who we would determine to be at imminent risk. So these are people living in deep poverty and living in housing that they can't afford. It tends to be disproportionately people on fixed income, people with disabilities, single parent households tends to be disproportionately high among Indigenous people, and a growing number of seniors.
4: And how did we get here? As a country, how did we get to this kind of a situation?
6: Well, it's kind of a couple of different things coming together. The roots of this problem started in 1980 when the federal government stopped investing in incentives for purpose-built rental housing construction. Then in 1995, eliminated the affordable housing program, so stopped building social housing across the country. That happened here in Alberta, for sure. And then, you know, around, and so that, you know, that created a real housing supply crunch. Most rental housing in Canada today, even with the rental housing boom we're seeing, was built before 1980. And that's the housing that these folks tend to be, the folks that are at risk of homelessness tend to be living in. You know, and so in 2018, we started seeing spikes in the cost of rent and reducing vacancy. We obviously had a pandemic that created a lot of job interruption and disruption in communities. And we said we also had some population changes in Canada, but we had surging cost of living. So food was going up, rent was going up, energy was going up. And that meant, you know, if you're a low-income household, you were simply being priced out of the rental housing market, pushed right out onto the street.
4: So how is the federal government then helping to try to create truly affordable rentals? Mm-hmm.
6: Well, I think it's important that, you know, the federal government has come in, you know, fair dues to them. They, in 2017, they introduced National Housing Strategy and, you know, returned to leadership on housing. But this is a problem that's just too big for any one government alone to handle. It has, you know, we need the province of Alberta, the government of Canada, the cities like Edmonton, all working together to tackle this. But over the last, since the introduction of the National Housing Strategy, there's been lots of new financing, lots of new rental housing built, more so-called affordable housing built, but that housing has not been affordable to the lowest income Canadians.
4: So how do we fix that?
6: Well, there's a number of things that the governments can do, but there's three things that I would start. One is, I would expand and enhance the Canada Housing Benefit. So, you know, people are living in housing, they just can't afford it. And if we can support their rent, then we can, or support their ability to pay their rent, then we can keep them in their housing. And if we do that, we're confident we would see a reduction in homelessness of over 60%, and we actually modeled that on homelessness rates in Edmonton and saw over a 60% reduction in homelessness if we were able to support the income of people at risk of homelessness. The second thing, obviously, need to build a lot of new housing. We need about 575,000 new units across Canada, which is a big, big job. But if we can support people's income in the short term, we have time over the long term to build that housing. But importantly, like I said, we got to get people working together. We need the federal government, provincial governments, city governments working together and not working at cross purposes on this issue.
4: How does living in precarious housing situations affect the quality of life?
6: Well, I think about this all the time, and I think about the family that's sitting around the kitchen table who are worried sick about how they're going to pay the rent bill in front of them by the end of the month, what trade-offs they're going to have to make. They'll stop buying, you know, they'll stop getting their medicine, they'll stop paying for food, they will double up, they will move, they will do any number of things just to keep a roof over their heads. And, you know, we see, you know, their health deteriorate, their mental health deteriorate. If they're struggling with addiction, that'll get worse, almost certainly. And if they do lose their housing, they are in a very, very difficult and dangerous situation. We know in Canada that homelessness will erase decades from a person's life experience, life expectancy. So it's a very dangerous trajectory.
4: Tim, appreciate you joining us to tell us more about this situation and the data. Thank you.
6: Thank you very much.
4: That's Tim Richter with the Canadian Alliance to End Homelessness.
5: I'm Claire Bonneman with your look at the traffic this afternoon. Things are moving much better in the core, but now I do see an issue brewing in the northwest. So this is a collision northbound Marc Messier just after Campbell Road. Things are moving very slowly as you're heading up towards that intersection right now on Marc Messier. I'm also seeing delays on Campbell Road northbound as you get up to that intersection too. So definitely a rough spot in the northwest of the city right now. And then over on the east end of town, I see a new collision on Baseline Road. This is just east of 17th Street. I'm not quite sure what lane it's affecting. It looks like it might be the eastbound lanes, but I will watch that as the afternoon goes on. And other than that, seeing a bit more volume on the usual routes. So 170th Street moving pretty slowly, both directions in front of the mall. And then the White Mud, both eastbound and westbound as you head into that ravine construction. Definitely a lot more folks out there as we head towards 4 o'clock. Also want to note something northeast of the Henday. There are delays southbound Highway 15 after 18th Street due to some remediation work that's happening until about 4 p.m. So should be over soon, but I am seeing delays. There's a right lane and shoulder closure and speed reduction in place. So take care if that is part of your route. That should clear up in the next half hour. But I'll keep an eye on that and anything else that's going on in the city. Let me know what you're seeing. If it's safe to do so, you can give me a call, #740, or send me a text, 587-336-2929.
4: One of Edmonton's summer mainstay festivals is about to kick off not far from us here at CBC. Now, right now, hundreds of Folkfest fans are lined up. They're waiting to claim their coveted spot on the hill, and that's where our Shane Clausing is. So, Shane, what's the atmosphere like there?
7: Yeah, Jessica, it's really good out here right now. People are very excited. They've been lined up for hours. A lot of people were here early for the tarp run, which is always a big draw and always guarantees you the best spot at the Folkfest. I'm standing right in front of the gates of the east side right now. And actually, the ironic part is, so if you are coming down to Folkfest, just a heads up, they will not open the gates until 5 o'clock. They were supposed to open them at 4:30, but then about 10 minutes ago, a gigantic sand truck just came in and dumped about 6 to 8 feet of sand. So they're trying to get that cleared out and sorted so they could limit the mud as much as possible, because it is a bit of a swamp at the bottom parts kind of by the food trucks and the food tents and all that. So if you're coming, you might want to bring some boots, because it is muddy. So don't bring your best shoes.
4: Okay, what about the bug situation? I mean, we've done shows from Folkfest, and there's already a good amount of mosquitoes. What is it like there this year?
7: Yeah, you know what? I actually just laid in the grass for 10 minutes. It was not a smart decision because I got absolutely swarmed by mosquitoes. Well, I have long sleeves and long pants on, right? So I thought it'd be all good. But you know what? Bring bug spray for sure. It's not as bad as I thought it was. Just don't be like me and lay down. I think once people get in this field, it'll be fine. It won't be as bad, but bring bug spray just in case.
4: And what is the vibe? I mean, this is the first day of Folkfest. We have obviously had some very mixed weather, even a very funky and starting to look dark sky outside. So how are people feeling right now?
7: People are still excited. For a lot of people, this is their family reunion. This is their, you know what, they look forward to it every year. I'm actually here with one of those guys right now. His name's Joe. He is the first person in line. He won the lottery. He got lucky. Joe, how are you feeling about Folkfest this year?
8: I'm very excited about it. We're really looking forward to it. And especially really looking forward to getting together with some friends and family, some that we haven't seen for quite a while. Some have come from Calgary. Some of them have come from Vancouver Island. So, yeah, it's going to be a really great time.
7: Yeah, far and wide they're coming from. I guess just kind of tell me, how long have you been coming to Folkfest and why do you keep coming back?
8: First time I came was in 1991, so it's like about 35 years now. And my wife and I have been coming them together just about that entire time. We've only ever missed two of them. One of them was for our wedding, so we're going to actually be having our wedding anniversary here on the 8th. And then the other time was when our second daughter was born. So other than that, we've come every year.
7: Well, happy anniversary to in advance. How are you preparing for Folkfest this year? Because this is a year unlike any other.
8: We've got tarps, umbrellas, raincoats, But bug spray, we're trying to cover every weather option that might be coming our way.
7: What about boots with all the mud? You thinking some boots now?
8: I'm wearing my hiking boots right now. Yeah, I think that's pretty imperative.
7: Yeah, it might be the way to go. Joe, thank you so much.
8: You're welcome.
7: Jessica, I'm just going to go talk to another person here who's been standing in line for quite some time. Her name's Hallie. Hallie, how are you doing? How are you feeling about Folkfest?
9: Good. Can't wait for it to get started.
7: What time did you get here at?
9: About 1:45.
7: And you're pretty close to the front of the line, I guess. What's the secret? What's the trick?
9: I mean, you got to have a big group of people. We've been coming all of our lives, so everybody's brought down together.
7: Well, that's going to be my next question. You said it's been your whole life. How long have you and your family been coming for?
9: I think I've missed maybe 4 Folkfests, so everybody comes together and it keeps growing and growing every year.
7: What about your family? How long have they been coming for?
9: My dad went to the original Folkfest opening, so he's tried and true.
7: It's a day one type of thing. Wow, that's crazy. How would you plan on battling this weekend? Obviously, there's the mosquitoes. There's all the mud right now, the sand. You know, what preparations should people be looking at if they're coming down to Folkfest?
9: Layers, umbrellas, thermosels, bug spray. I don't know all the things.
7: You have everything packed?
9: Oh, yeah.
7: Yeah.
9: We're ready.
7: You guys are veterans. Okay, one more question. You know what? Who are you most looking forward to seeing?
9: I'm excited to just see... who am I excited to see? Fort Blund? Are they coming? No? Mountjoy? No, they're not coming this year. I don't know. Anybody. Nathaniel Ratliff again? He's always back.
7: Yeah, for sure. Awesome. Hallie, thank you so much. Appreciate it. Yes, so yeah, we're at Folkfest. It's a great atmosphere right now, Jessica, and people are very, very, very excited about everything that's going on. Despite the mud, crews are working hard right now to keep the sand going and keep the mess from hitting your feet. And yeah, it should be fun.
4: And just in case people are planning on heading over now and they don't have a space for their tarp, how much space is there on the hill right now?
7: Oh, there's tons on the hill right now. So the gates won't open until 5 o'clock.
4: Oh, right. The gates are opening at 5.
7: Yeah, yeah. Mm-hmm. Yeah. So that is something people will want to know, just because they were supposed to open at 4:30, but they've been pushed back after we just got that big sand truck. Nobody's on the hill right now, but there's plenty of space. So obviously, if you're in the tarp line, you're going to get a pretty good spot. But if you're not, I'm looking at the general admission line right now. It's not too bad. So once all the tarp line people are in, about 1,000 people, I'd say probably, then everyone else will get a good spot. And yeah, you should be able to get a solid spot no matter what if you're coming down right now and early.
4: And then you only have to contend with the mosquitoes. Shane, thank you for this.
7: Thanks, Jessica.
4: That is Radioactive's Shane Clausing over at Gallagher Park. And one of the artists that's performing at Folkfest this year is Joe Nolan. His latest album, Love in the New World, was produced by Grammy Award winner Tyler Chester. Here's a song off that record. This is Half a Tear, Half a Grin.

0: That's Joe Nolan with Half a Tear, Half a Grin. Joe's going to be playing the Edmonton Folk Music Fest on Saturday, August the 8th.
1: Looking at the roads, things are moving much better in the core, but there is definitely an issue brewing in the northwest. So this is northbound Marc Messier just after Campbell Road. Things are moving very slowly as you head up towards that intersection. And I'm also seeing delays building Campbell Road northbound as you get up there too. So definitely a rough go in that part of the city right now. Over on the east side of things, seeing a collision on Baseline Road just east of 17th Street. I'm not quite sure what lane it's affecting. It looks like probably the eastbound, but I will watch that as the afternoon goes on. So side, we do have a new collision, 50th Street at 19th Avenue. That has traffic moving very slowly both directions on 50th south of 23rd. And then on the south leg of the Henday, I see a newly reported collision in the westbound lane. So that issue just west of the, or just east of the QE2 junction. Finally, south of the Henday, another crash on 66th Street just south of Ellerslie. So lots to watch across the city right now. Lots of volume building in a few spots. Of course, if you see what's going out there on the roads and it's safe to do so, you can let me know what's going on. Give me a call, #740, or send me a text, 587-336-2929.
0: Emily, what's coming up in the local news?
2: Separatist lawyer Jeff Rath is appealing a Calgary judge's order removing him as the overseer of a First Nations trust account. The Tall Cree First Nation in Northern Alberta is suing Rath, alleging he misappropriated millions of dollars. Rath has called the First Nations allegations false.
0: Thank you for that preview.
2: Thanks.
0: Claire, we've got some dark clouds out there.
1: Yeah, definitely cloudy, and the weather today has not exactly been balmy. It's 16 degrees, so definitely chilly, especially for those standing in that Folk Fest lineup that we just heard about. Tonight, going down to 9 degrees, that cloud cover should continue to come in. Winds gusting up to 40, but they should lighten up overnight. And then tomorrow, 23 degrees and a mix of sun and cloud, and then a low of 13. And that's kind of what we're looking at for the next bit. We're looking at some low to mid-20s kind of temperatures, potentially some rain on the way Saturday through to Monday. So, you know, maybe it's weird. It might not be the nicest Folk Fest weekend, but it feels like a classic Folk Fest weekend.
0: Classic Folk Fest weekend.
1: I can picture everyone with their like warm coffee, wearing their sweater on the hill. So
0: yep.
1: We'll see how it goes.
0: The threat of storm looming nearby.
1: It adds the element of danger. You
0: know? Yes, you never know.
1: Makes it exciting.
0: You never know what you're going to get when you're on that hill. That's true. Well, coming up on Radioactive, to art of a different kind, a group of university students are using film to share Sudanese stories and culture. That's coming up on the other side of the national news.
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5: These days, Canada is known for producing internationally recognized R&B talent, like The Weeknd, Daniel Caesar, Justin Bieber. But before all of them, there was Glenn Lewis. He fought to pave the way for Canadian R&B, and he's here to tell you his story.
6: From CBC News, The World This Hour, I'm Gina Louise Phillips. Reinforcements are arriving in BC to help combat raging wildfires in the province. More evacuation orders have been issued, while residents across the province deal with poor air quality from the smoke. Jessica Chung reports.
7: Touching down in Abbotsford, over 100 firefighters from Mexico marched out of the plane, ready to join the fight against the more than 100 wildfires burning across BC. Premier David Eby welcomed the additional support, saying it's coming at a time when the province needs it the most.
8: They'll be providing relief to frontline BC Wildfire Service firefighters.
7: And the wildfire fight has now reached into Metro Vancouver. Bucketing helicopters tackled a fire that broke out yesterday afternoon in Belcarra Regional Park, just an hour northeast of the city center. Metro Vancouver says the fire is now held. Fire activity is expected to increase due to the hot and dry conditions. More firefighters from Mexico, Australia, and New Zealand are expected to land in BC in the coming days. Jessica Chung, CBC News, Vancouver.
9: Toronto police have arrested two teenagers suspected of last week's shooting outside the U.S. consulate. A 19 and a 15-year-old are facing more than 30 charges between them. Chief Myron Demkew says the crime bears resemblance to a similar shooting in March.
10: We also believe that the modus operandi in this investigation is consistent with what we saw in the previous U.S. consulate shooting, and that is criminals for hire. We believe that these two individuals were offered payment to carry out this attack through encrypted messaging apps.
9: Demkew says other criminal networks are using the same strategy. He's calling for the federal government to take stronger measures on gun crimes and repeat offenders. Prime Minister Mark Carney says Canadian trade negotiators are hard at work as the clock is ticking toward Donald Trump's latest tariff deadline. The U.S. president is threatening a 50% tariff on a wide array of Canadian goods. That's in addition to levies already in place on key sectors. Darren Major has more on this.
11: We're standing up for Canadian workers, for Canadian businesses.
12: Prime Minister Carney says trade talks have amped up in the wake of Trump's latest tariff threat. And although hefty levies are coming into force in less than 2 weeks, Carney says any deal needs to address tariffs already in place.
11: We're interested in a more comprehensive deal, more global deal that addresses the strategic sectors. Will we get all of that by the 19th of August? We'll see.
12: The Trump administration has maintained tariffs on key Canadian industries like steel, aluminum, lumber, and cars for the past year. Conservative leader Pierre Poilievre says Carney is not making progress.
13: We're calling on him to take the leverage that he has not yet squandered, take it to the bargaining table, and get something in return for a change.
12: Dominic LeBlanc, the minister heading up Canada's trade talks with the U.S., had a 90-minute meeting with Trump's trade envoy in Washington. Darren Major, CBC News, Ottawa.
9: U.S. Senator Mitch McConnell says he's been released from hospital. The longtime Republican lawmaker has been out of the public eye for weeks after suffering a fall and a bout of pneumonia. He says he'll continue his recovery at home as well as conduct Senate business. Israeli prosecutors have charged a Jewish settler in the death of a prominent Palestinian activist in the West Bank. Yanan Levy is accused of reckless manslaughter in the death of Oda Hadaline. The Palestinian community leader worked on the Oscar-winning documentary No Other Land. Hadaline filmed the moment he was shot during a confrontation with Levy in July 2025. Hadaline's brother Khalil today says he hopes the charges deters settlers from killing or attacking Palestinians. Levy has denied firing the shot that killed Hadaline. And that is The World This Hour. For CBC News, I'm Gina Louise Phillips.
0: Edmonton. I'm Jessica Ng. This is Radioactive. Thanks for joining us this Thursday here on CBC Radio 1. Are you getting your party inspiration from social media and the Jones? I mean, the Kardashians?
14: Psalm has just turned 6 years old, and to celebrate, Kim threw him a Deadpool and Wolverine-themed arcade party with red and gold balloons and a half Deadpool, half Wolverine birthday cake in celebration.
0: We'll chat with a sociology prof about how to keep up with trends without going overboard as a parent. That's coming up.
1: Good afternoon, I'm Claire Bonnieman with your look at the weather. Right now in the city, 15 degrees in Edmonton, so a bit cooler than what we expect this time of year. Winds gusting up to 40, and then this evening we're going down to 9 degrees and partly cloudy. Tomorrow should be getting a little warmer, but we'll have to see what's in store.
0: Yes, we will. Thank you for that, Claire. Emily Ray Pasiak has a look at the local news. Hi, Emily.
2: Hi. After a 10-month-long investigation, ALERT, or Alberta's Law Enforcement Response Team, has made one of the largest busts in the agency's history. Over $1.1 million in cash, $7 million in drugs, 17 firearms, and 8 vehicles were seized as part of the investigation.
0: Thank you for that preview of the local
2: Thanks.
0: News. Claire, what is going on in traffic? We're not in preview mode there.
1: No, we do have a significant issue in the northwest part of the city. So there's a crash at the intersection at Marc Messier and Campbell Road. I can see multiple vehicles involved on the cameras. That plus emergency vehicles are blocking the northbound lanes on Marc Messier in the intersection. So things are moving very slowly as you head up towards that spot. I think they're able to reroute folks a little bit onto Campbell, but I'm seeing significant delays on Marc Messier and on Campbell Road northbound as you're getting up to that intersection as well. So quite a mess in the northwest part part of the city. I'll keep an eye on that. And then Southside, we have a collision 50th Street. This is at 19th Avenue, and that has traffic moving slowly both directions on 50th south of 23rd Ave still. And just south of the Henday 2, another crash. This is 66th Street just south of Ellerslie, causing delays in that intersection. So quite a few spots to watch across the city right now, and it's just in general a lot more volume moving through some of those pinch points. So the White Mud moving slowly both east and west as you head into the construction in the ravine, and 170th Street proving pretty slow moving in both directions in front of the mall. If you see anything out there and it's safe to do so, of course, you can let me know what's going on. Give me a call, pound 740, and you can leave a message there or send me a text, 587-336-2929.
0: Well, kids' birthday parties, end-of-year gifts for the whole class, keeping up with the Joneses is getting a lot more expensive. So how can you be a fun and fiscally responsible parent in a time of high inflation? Amy Kaler is an author and sociology professor at the U of A. Amy, welcome back to the show.
15: Thanks, Jessica. It's a pleasure to be here.
0: So the desire to turn a kid's milestone into an occasion, that's obviously not new. What is the new element here?
15: Well, the new element isn't brand new. It's something that we've seen ramping up, I would say, over the last few decades, which is the rise of a paradigm of parenting that we can call intensive parenting. The idea that part of the parent's job, or maybe the most important part of the parent's job, is to invest large amounts of money, large amounts of time into kind of curating the best possible experiences for their child. Clearly, there's no upper limit on this. We hear about Deadpool Wolverine parties. We hear about the Kardashians. So it can just sort of go and go. But behind all the material excess, I think there is this idea that the ideal of the good parent is the one who is always curating wonderful experiences for their child.
0: And how is social media playing into that or intensifying that experience even further?
15: Well, I think there's a couple of ways. One, you mentioned the idea of keeping up with the Joneses. Who are the Joneses? Are they the people who are literally next door? Are they people that you know in your friendship network? Or are they the people that you scroll past when you're on Instagram, when you're on TikTok, late into the evenings? So social media kind of skews our peer group. Who are the people that we sort of compare ourselves to? And the second influence, I would say, is this idea that special events, parties, things that mark transitions need to be spectacular. They need to be something that you could put on Instagram and it's there forever. They need to be photo shoots and worthy of that kind of attention. Mm-hmm. And that's a social media thing for sure.
0: How does that and this current experience actually compare to what it was like when you were raising your Gen Z daughter?
15: Oh, okay. Yeah, different world, although not actually all that long ago. I'm thinking back on birthday parties, and I think in my memory, it's like every year we took a bunch of kids to the pool at Millennium Place and then bought pizza. But surely I must have done something other than that. But it was pretty low key. It was doing something fun with kids that was kind of ordinary fun or everyday fun, like not booking out Millennium Place for a themed swimming party, mm-hmm. but just kind of going along there.
0: Now, a recent CBC article actually talked about how some kids' parties are getting so expensive, so out of hand, that parents that are attending are being asked to tip. There's a tip jar, and you would do that in addition to presents. In your opinion, is it fair or appropriate to ask guests to contribute?
15: Yeah, short answer is no. The internet has all kinds of opinions on this question of whether kind of including a tip option in a kid's birthday invitation is appropriate. And the opinions are mainly various shades of no.
0: How would you feel if someone asked you to tip when you got to a birthday party?
15: That would be a very tough one. That would be a tough one. I think thinking back when mm-hmm. my kid was birthday party age, I think I'd try to respond with just a smile and a thank you for the opportunity and just continue on into Chuck E. Cheese. It's not really, it seems antithetical to the idea that a birthday party is about having fun with your friends. Mm. If you're being subtly or directly encouraged to give more money.
0: Now, what other factors are at play here in addition to social media that are making these parties so big, so fantastic?
15: Good question.
0: In terms of businesses or things right, that are tying into this.
15: Right, right. We're seeing, I don't know if you could, you know, talk about this sort of spreading birthday party blob or whatever out there, but we're seeing more and more businesses kind of setting up the opportunity to have some sort of special event like a kid's party. So this is something that you've got more and more businesses who want to do it, understandably. You know, it's guaranteed income and so forth. And so this contributes to the idea that a birthday party is about finding the right commodity, finding the right sort of curated experience mm-hmm. at a particular place. So, it the increased availability of places where you can pay to have a birthday party, it can act as sort of a ratchet, kind of mm-hmm. ratcheting up parents' ideas about what a good birthday party looks like, whether they can actually afford it, whether it's actually sustainable or not.
0: And what about this idea of end of year presents for not just teachers, everyone in the class? Is this a trend that you think we should be reinforcing?
15: That's a new one to me. I hadn't heard of that. I can't see the point of it, to be honest. It's a presents for everybody in the class. It's going to be plastic trinkets and the world, you know, we don't need more of that stuff. No kid really needs a whole lot more of that stuff. And then there's obviously the comparison angle. If some parents can make wonderful artisanal handcrafted trinkets and other parents are just going to the dollar store, that's not the kind of the kind of comparison that you really want to encourage in a classroom.
0: So how can parents opt out of some of this madness we're talking about without totally unplugging from the internet and covering our eyes and ears from everything going on social media?
15: What I can think of is it's become a cliche by now, which is social media is the highlight reel. Social media shows you the thing that is so awesome that you will feel lesser in comparison to it. And I think reminding yourself of that and reminding your kids over and over again that, we're not in this world to kind of live up to the highlight reel of a social media feed. We're in this world to do other things. So I think just reminding ourselves, we all have that literacy. We all know on some level that this is largely artificial. And just keep reminding yourself of that.
0: Yeah, and the fact that not everyone's having those parties.
15: No, not at all. Not at all.
0: Amy, thanks for joining us with all these tips.
15: My pleasure. Thank you very much.
0: That's Amy Kaler, an author and sociology professor at the U of A. And speaking of keeping up with the Joneses, here is a song by Bahamas with that very name.

0: with the Jones.
1: Canadian songwriter Bahamas with a song called Up with the Jones.
2: Claire Bonnieman here taking a look at the traffic. So up in the Northwest, we do have a multi-vehicle collision at Mark Messier and Campbell Road. So things are moving very slowly around that spot. Emergency vehicles are on scene. Police are trying to detour folks. And the northbound lanes of the intersection are blocked and they've reduced the lanes on 156th Street. So they're still moving folks around, but delays are building. Things are moving quite slowly northbound on Mark Messier and 156th as you get up to that spot. Over on the west side of the Henday, I am seeing a new collision reported southbound Henday. That's as you pass over the White Mud. And down on the White Mud itself, I am seeing a collision reported in the southbound or kind of eastbound lanes as you pass Brander Gardens. That is causing delays as you get up out of the River Valley and head towards that ravine. And Southside, a crash 50th Street at 19th Avenue. That has traffic moving very slowly both directions on 50th, south of 23rd. And finally, south of the Henday, there's a collision 66th Street. That's just south of Ellerslie. I'm seeing delays as you approach that intersection from the north and east right now. And I think we've also got some train pain on the south side, so I'm seeing delays 75th Street, both directions as you approach the tracks there. And of course, if you see something while you're out today and it's safe to do so, you can let me know what's going on. Give me a call, #740. You can leave a message there or send me a text, 587-336-2929.
1: A film screening happening at the U of A this weekend is giving people a chance to see Sudan in a different light. The Sudanese Students Association at the University of Alberta is hosting Nile Narratives, and the event will showcase Sudanese short films and stories. Sarah Shamat and Marwa Saleh are both part of that conversation, and they join us in the studio. Welcome.
3: Hey.
4: Hi.
3: Thanks for having us.
1: Thanks for being here. Marwa, let's start with you. What inspired this event?
4: Honestly, I feel like Sudanese people in Alberta, in Canada, especially creatives, don't really have a place to show their artwork. I feel like when people talk about Sudan, they're mostly talking about the war. They're talking about the tragedies that happened there. But nobody's really focusing on the hope, the creativity, all of that that comes from that side of Sudan and from those people. And so we just wanted to showcase that, give the people the opportunity to experience that side of Sudan and the culture.
1: So what are some of the Nile narratives or some of the films that are going to be showcased?
4: So we have a couple of films. The first one we're doing is El Sit by Susanna Mirghani. And the other one is...
1: What's that one about?
4: Oh, so Asit, it's about essentially a girl and she works in the cotton fields and a man comes to ask for her hand in marriage, but he doesn't really care about her or who she is as a person, but instead wants to kind of invest in their land and take their cotton. Yeah, and it's kind of, way more deeper than that, but that's like surface level
1: cool. What
4: it's about. And it's also a prequel to one of her newer movies that just came out called The Cotton Queen.
1: Mm-hmm.
4: We weren't able to secure that one because it's still relatively new, but this is the prequel to that.
1: Okay, really cool.
4: Yeah.
1: Sarah, why is it important to have Sudanese stories and culture represented at events like this and stories like that?
3: Yeah, I think that when it comes to like... the Sudanese diaspora, we're very like we don't know about like the projects that other Sudanese people are doing or like how to connect, how to get mentors, how to become mentees or like anything of that sort. So I think like just showcasing that we're in these spaces, Sudanese people are in these spaces. Also, I feel like. Most people, when they see me, they think I'm Somali, they think I'm Ethiopian, but no one ever guesses Sudan, right? So I think it's just like, it's good to highlight like who we are, because it is kind of like a forgotten part of East Africa. Just recently on the news and everything, they have been like coming up, but only for like war. It's never really anything positive or like the Sudanese person did this or that. So we just wanted to like showcase that.
1: So if people don't know much about Sudan, what would you like them to know?
3: So Sudan's a beautiful, beautiful place. It's very rich in culture. There's many different like tribes and different like people, like how they look and how like there's different, like someone might say they're Sudanese and they might look Indian. Someone might say Sudanese and they might look like from a whole different region. So it's like it's very like rich and diverse part of Africa. And the lands are, you know, they have resources. What else? They have a lot of culture and,
1: Marwa, by watching some of these films, engaging in some of these stories, how have you felt your own Sudanese identity? Have you connected with that a bit more?
4: Honestly, me personally, I was in Sudan for the revolution, for part of the war, and just seeing the other side of it, people who don't have a safe place to refuge to, like Canada, like wherever else that's a first world country, seeing how they had to struggle, the tragedies that they went through personally that I didn't have to go through, that kind of affects me, just seeing the other side of the coin, right? Like, that didn't happen to me personally, but these people are actually living these stories out. Yeah, so that's how it affects me personally. But everybody, kind of like some of the films we have, especially like we have another film called Is It War by Tamia Ahmed. He's actually a director that lives here in Edmonton. His film is more like abstract per se. You can kind of like, everybody can like understand it in their own way. It's just about a guy dealing with the aftermath of the war in his mind, like how that affected him mentally. And I feel like every single person was affected differently. So yeah,
1: the fact too that, I mean, you mentioned you didn't go through this war, but you were living through the generational effects of that.
4: Yeah, and even in the revolution, I was in Sudan in 2018 2019. Yeah, I was there, I was present in Sudan, I was living through all of that.
1: What's it like to see your culture represented internationally and outside of the country?
4: Honestly, till we started the Sudanese Student Organization, I never personally knew about all this representation. So when I did realize, like, oh, we have these films, they're being presented in these film festivals, I felt proud, you know? I was like, I'm happy to see that we have these people that are still able to show that side of themselves, show their creativity, show all of that. And I felt like it was my job to help other people, other Sudanese people, other Sudanese youth realize that as well. And understand it. Yeah.
1: Sarah, what has this group meant for you?
3: This group, it means a lot. I also didn't know any like other Sudanese people before we started this club, but even just bringing everyone together and even like, because I'm going to graduate soon, so like making something that the youth or like the next generation of university students could come to. Yeah, and exactly. And especially now with the war, there is a lot of people coming for refuge here in Canada. So I think it's important. There's a need for it too. Like right when we started it, we got members and everything. Like people, you know, people approached us that there was a need for it. So
1: 100%.
3: Yeah, it's really important to me.
1: Ladies, thank you so much for joining us. Talk about your festival and the association. Keep us posted with things going on. Okay.
4: Thank you.
3: Thank you.
1: That's Sarah Shamat and Marwa Saleh with the U of A Sudanese Students Association. Nile Narratives happens Saturday at 6 p.m. at the university, and you can find out more at the association's Instagram at sso.uofa.
2: Taking a look at the roads up in the Northwest, still watching a multi-vehicle collision at Marc Messier and Campbell Road. Things are moving very slowly around that spot. Emergency vehicles are on scene and police are trying to detour folks. The northbound lanes of the intersection are blocked and they've reduced the lanes as you get there on Messier. So they're still moving folks, but delays are building. Things are moving slowly northbound on Messier and 156th Street as you get up to that spot. Moving south, a crash 156th Street around 109th Avenue. That looks like it's impacting the southbound lanes by Mayfield. And south

0: 10 years. And I always would like look at those like spirit Halloween like shops. And I was like, oh, it's just open. And then it closed. I was like, oh, probably the business is not great. I didn't know it was a seasonal pop-up model until like today.
1: Welcome.
0: I know. It's like, oh, I didn't know that. So tomorrow we will have retail expert telling us how they managed to actually like be so successful, even if it's just like a seasonal like business, because I didn't know that. I always thought like they would just go bankrupt. So like, oh, they went bankrupt. That's it. I didn't know it was seasonal.
1: The wild thing too is, where do you put all of those? You know, think of everything that's in the store at the end of the sale and they finish the season. Everything has to go in a warehouse somewhere. Where is that warehouse? One day I would like to visit said warehouse, and that is a story.
0: Right? Oh, that's so crazy. Oh, yeah. It's like the same, like those like Christmas shops they have like full
1: exactly.
0: year.
1: Exactly.
0: It's like, how does that work?
2: Where are they hiding all the stuff? I want to know where the graveyard is of costumes that are no longer relevant. Because you know how every year there's like a couple costumes that are super timely? And I'm sure, and they get, you know, created and put out there. And
1: it's
2: then
1: a sad rack at the back
2: exactly.
1: of the storage
2: Where's
1: facility?
2: The weird graveyard of stuff that they're like, we can't even put this out anymore. No one will know what it is.
1: No one's going to know what. Blah, blah, blah, whatever
2: it
1: is.
2: Yeah, it's funny. I'm trying to think of one off the top of my head, but I can't even remember
1: that. That's too
0: hard. Oh, we have a story here, guys. Like, seriously, this is investigative
1: journalism. We're going to find this warehouse, and we're going to do this story, and Claire will find the rack of the sad costumes.
2: And try them all on.
0: Yeah.
1: Okay, let's work on that. Thank you for this,
0: Yvonne. Thank you.
1: Okay, Claire, what is happening in terms of the weather? We're getting a tiny bit of sun through the clouds.
2: Yeah, it is feeling, you know what? It's funny that we ended up talking about Halloween today because it feels just a little extra chilly out there. We are sitting at about 15 degrees today, low of 9 tonight, partly cloudy and some winds gusting up this evening. Tomorrow, high of 23, mix of sun and cloud and a low of 13. And a lot of that kind of moderate temperatures and possibly some rain coming throughout the weekend and into next week.
1: Thank you for that, Claire. It's 4:30. Here's Emily Ray Pasiak with your local news.
3: Good afternoon. A province-wide investigation has resulted in an Alberta police agency's largest cash seizure. The CBC's Kelsey Johnston has the story.
4: After a 10-month-long investigation, ALERT, Alberta's law enforcement response team, has made one of the largest busts in the agency's history. Over $1.1 million in cash, $7 million in drugs, 17 firearms, and 8 vehicles were seized as a part of the investigation. It began in November of 2025, targeting a province-wide drug trafficking network that relied on vehicles outfitted with hidden compartments to move drugs and cash between Edmonton and Calgary. Brad Mandruziak, an inspector for the Edmonton Police Service, says that while the searches have come to an end, there is still more work to be done.
5: Although perhaps not commonly known, these investigations are complex, resource-intensive, personally taxing on investigators, as well as those working in support, and they don't end with the execution of a warrant or the arrest of a suspect.
4: Charges are still pending as the investigation is still underway. Kelsey Johnston, CBC News, Edmonton.
3: Separatist lawyer Jeff Rath is appealing a Calgary judge's order removing him as the overseer of a First Nations trust account. The Tall Cree First Nation in northern Alberta is suing Rath, alleging he misappropriated millions of dollars. Rath has called the First Nations allegations false. He filed a notice of appeal late last month, arguing that Calgary Court of King's Bench Justice Shane Parker erred in 9 ways. Rath says the judge relied on irrelevant considerations and made unsupported factual assumptions, depriving him of a fair hearing. He's asking the Alberta Court of Appeal to set aside the order and order an interim stay until the appeal is decided. Rath has not responded to a request for comment. A lawyer for the First Nations chief says his client believes Rath's appeal is without merit and should be dismissed with costs. Homicide detectives are investigating the death of a 48-year-old man in central Edmonton. Police say they were called to the scene around 1 in the morning yesterday in the area of 112th Avenue and 82nd Street. They found a man who was suffering from serious injuries. He was taken from the scene in Cromdale to hospital, where he was later pronounced dead. Officials with Edmonton Police say the death is considered suspicious and their homicide section has taken over the investigation. An autopsy is scheduled for today. Police have released no additional details on the case. A former wildland firefighter hopes charges being laid against the province will improve safety conditions for those fighting fires. Alberta's Ministry of Forestry and Parks is facing 6 charges after a 24-year-old firefighter was killed after being struck by a falling tree in Jasper in 2024. The charges include failure to ensure the safety of workers by not adequately assessing and controlling hazards. Jim Johansson is an assistant professor at the University of Alberta's Faculty of

0: nursing, who previously worked as a wildland firefighter for nearly a decade. He says increasingly intense wildfires are making tree falls more common.
1: It burns out the base of trees and leaves them quite unstable. And something that has been happening a lot is these trees are falling down, you know, and often unpredictably, and landing on people. A lot of close calls people are telling me about as well.
0: Johansson says the stresses of fighting wildfires can weigh heavily on mental health. He says high turnover rates for firefighters are also a concern, as it reduces the number of veteran firefighters on the front lines. With more Calgarians than ever living near forests and grasslands, the city is launching its first ever wildfire prevention campaign, rather, to help residents prepare for the growing threat. The CBC's Brendan Coulter reports.
2: The reality is this isn't something that's going to go away.
3: Fire Chief Steve Dongworth says while calls for wildland fires are down from last year, it's still been busy, with crews responding to more wildland fires in the first half of 2026 than entire calendar years between 2017 and 2020. Now, the city is asking Calgarians to reduce wildfire risk by taking precautions.
2: Our call to action, and it is a call to action, if nature is next door, wildfire is a risk.
3: Recommendations include using fire-resistant materials when building or renovating, removing fuel sources from around homes, and being more careful disposing smoking materials. The city has also released maps showing which areas face the greatest wildfire exposure, asking people in those parts of Calgary to be especially proactive. A fire advisory remains in place for Calgary despite a rainy June, reducing the risks.
2: But we can't rely on that every year to be our savior.
3: Residents are being asked to use extra caution with flames, barbecues, and smoking materials until conditions improve. Brendan Coulter, CBC News, Calgary.
0: And Jessica, that is your news this hour.
4: Let's take a look at a changing weather situation.
0: Yeah, it's been kind of back and forth. We saw nice clouds in the sort of beginning of the show and then pretty gray, but the blue sky's back. In Edmonton today, mainly cloudy, wind gusting to 40 throughout the day, high of 20 degrees. Tonight, partly cloudy, wind dying down this evening, low of 9. Tomorrow, mix of sun and cloud, high 24. Heading into the weekend, it's not looking like it will rain, knock on wood, tonight or tomorrow, but it looks like we could see some overnight rain on Saturday and Sunday and a solid mix of sun and clouds during the days. Right now in Edmonton, it's 15 degrees.
4: And today on the show, we are talking about our favorite seasonal fruit. Do you have one?
0: Well, let me tell you a story, Jessica.
4: Oh, I'm here for this. Let's do it.
0: One thing I love about summer is we have a big giant raspberry patch in our backyard. However, this is year two of contending with thieving raspberry people.
5: Like so, people, not creatures.
0: People. No, people. They
4: and listen. You don't even have a sign in front that says you can take the raspberries?
0: No.
4: Okay.
0: Here's the thing. If you pull up to the raspberry patch, little bowl in hand, I'm saying, howdy neighbor, have a nice day. Mm-hmm. These people pull up with like gallons, like buckets and buckets, and pick the raspberry bush clean. It's so great. Then my roommate texted me today saying this happened again. They
4: do know
0: watch
4: this is
0: the
4: not
0: driveway.
4: Public property, right?
0: Right. It's literally our yard in the back.
4: In the back?
0: Yeah. So they pull up with their truck. They block the whole alleyway. Mm-hmm. Sorry, this is just an outlet for me to be able to vent about
4: Mike's
0: this.
4: Mike's on. Go for it.
0: My roommate texted me today saying the raspberry thieves are back. So it's all happening again. And we do pick them. Like I make syrup. My roommate makes jam. Like
4: with the leftover raspberries.
0: With what's left.
4: Yeah.
0: Goodness gracious. Anyways,
5: I feel like you should put a map of all the fruit trees in Edmonton, like all the public property ones, yeah. Blow it up and like put it next to it and be like, these are free.
0: Right.
5: Not those ones
4: right in front of you.
5: Although I don't know if there's like public raspberry patches, which is interesting. Apparently, maybe that's what they think you have.
0: I guess.
4: I wonder if
0: they said a fence. Let's go.
5: That can't be.
0: What is that?
5: I mean, people love their berries.
0: This is they wild. Do.
5: People
0: love they berries. Really do. So I would say raspberries if I, you know, could taste them or have them. You know what I mean? That's where I'm at.
5: I'll bring you some.
0: Oh, thank you.
5: Oh, I'll go to my, if I'm, ours is actually at the back of our house, like on the back pad by the garage.
0: Yeah.
5: So we do also get thieves, but not as many as yours. So if I can scrounge some, I got you, Emily.
0: Thank you. Appreciate it.
4: Well, Emily, thank you for sharing this with us.
0: You know, anytime.
4: Wow. Wow. radioactive at cbc.ca. I did not realize
5: what we were
4: we just stumbled into. Fruit theft, you know, frustrations.
5: Tell us where you steal your fruit from. Just kidding.
4: seasonal fruit.
5: Seasonal fruit, your favorite summer fruits and treats. Hopefully something that you're getting not from someone else's yard, but... You know, if you want to be honest.
4: Unless it's with permission.
5: Yeah, exactly. Yes. If you know the person, that's like totally fine.
4: Different story. Yeah. What's happening in the roads?
5: Lots happening on the roads. So up in the Northwest, we're watching that multi-vehicle collision at Marc-Messier and Campbell Road. So emergency vehicles are still on scene. Police are detouring folks around. The intersection itself is partially blocked and there are lane reductions as you get there. So things are moving quite slowly northbound on Marc-Messier and 156th Street. And now I'm also seeing delays on southbound Messier as more folks head into the city. Kind of following down that route on Grote Road as you head up past 118th. Northbound lanes, there is a collision just by Sherbrooke, so north of the 118th traffic circle. That's causing delays, things moving pretty slowly between 118th and the Yellowhead there. And then over on that part of the city as well, there's a collision 156th Street around 109th Avenue that is impacting the southbound lanes by Mayfield. And south side, there's a collision 50th Street at 19th Avenue. So traffic is moving very slowly northbound on 50th as you pass Millwoods Road. Over in Sherwood Park, there is a collision baseline right before Broadmoor, so that has things moving quite slowly in the westbound lanes there. And then a whole lot of volume on the White Mud. Another spot that's moving quite slowly right now is the westbound White Mud as you get towards the Henday. Those delays start around 178th. And then further east, pretty expected this time of day, but we do have delays both directions as you get towards the ravine and the construction there. So westbound lanes, delays starting around 111th, and eastbound lanes, things are moving slowly once you get out of the River Valley. If you see anything else on the roads, of course, let me know what's going on out there. Give me a call, #740. You can leave a message there or send me a text, 587-336-2929.
4: Well, if you visit the farmer's market this time of year, you might see a bounty of berries and other delicious fresh fruit. Today, Chef Doreen Pry is here to share some of her favorite sweet and savory ways to prepare strawberries. Hi, Doreen.
6: Hi, Jessica.
4: Lovely to see you.
6: Thank you so much. Lovely to see you, too.
4: Okay, so let's start with breakfast. How do we incorporate some delicious strawberries there?
6: So, you know, strawberries are everywhere right now, right? Mm-hmm. So I looked it up. Apparently, August is a great, great month for strawberries in general. So I thought, let's talk about this little humble berry. You know, Everybody has it most likely in their fridge growing everything. I grew up with strawberries all the time. And they are a little bit more versatile, I find, than another berry. So let's say we will start with breakfast, like you said. Think about a French toast.
4: Okay.
6: Nice thick slices of brioche. And then you do a little cream cheese and you add some icing sugar in there. Then you smear this on your French toast. Then you put a lot of fresh strawberries in there. And I would say the strawberries that are a little bit more softer, you know, that you don't want to eat necessarily fresh, that you can hide a little bit. They're a little bruised. That is the perfect way of using those ones up. And so you put them in there, you slice them, you put them on your cream cheese, you know, so it's almost like a cheesecake style. And then you dip them into your egg mixture and then you fry them nice and golden. So then you can add some fresh strawberries on top and maple syrup and you have your first little French toast.
4: So they're in the French toast.
6: Yes, exactly. Oh. It's basically stuffed. So it's almost like a cheesecake feel with the fresh strawberries. So another nice way is when those strawberries go off a little bit and let's say, or you have them in the freezer and you want to use them up, you can make a nice strawberry butter. So that is also really, really simple. So you take your strawberries, you cut them really, really fine and you have soft butter. You mix this with some honey. So use your little KitchenAid just to whip it up. And then you add your strawberries in there and a pinch of salt and you have a nice strawberry butter. So let's say if you're like a big waffle eater, a pancake eater, or just a simple toast, even with a little peanut butter is kind of nice, you know, and then you have that as a nice little garnish. Let's say you like afternoon tea or you like to go on a little picnic or something like that or something to nibble in the afternoon. Mm-hmm. A nice little strawberry and ricotta and lemon zest kind of a scone is really nice or in a biscuit, you know. So these are all kind of nice ideas. They are a little bit more breakfasty, brunchy.
4: I love that you can make a sweet compound butter with strawberries. Yes. I've never even thought about a sweet compound butter.
6: Yes, absolutely. I mean, you know, strawberries, weirdly work really well also with Parmesan. Hmm. I did a little podcast once with Tora Couture, and we did that and we tried that out, and it was extremely well received.
5: Tora would love that.
6: Oh yeah. So she looked at the chemical sides of it, mm-hmm. and so then we mixed that up with the Parmesan, and I was like, oh my God, I can't believe that actually works. Oh. So you can move those strawberries easily into a savory dish, but we will get later to that for sure.
5: Okay, let's go strawberry dessert though.
6: Yeah, so a little bit different. You know, when you think strawberry cake, strawberry shortcake, very typical. So I thought, you know, I really like strawberry and pistachio. So you can make a beautiful little layered cake with the strawberries. So here again, you can use your frozen strawberries you have, or your ones they got a little bit overly soft and you don't want to necessarily have in your yogurt or whatever. You make a nice little compote, right? So a little sugar, a little pinch of salt, a little vanilla, those strawberries in there, let them bubbling away for a couple minutes on medium low heat. Mm-hmm. Then you add a little bit of cornstarch with a touch of water, and that thickens that up. So then you have your strawberry compote. So you refrigerate that, and then meanwhile you're going to make your cake. So for your pistachio cake, what you need is cake flour and ground pistachios, baking powder and salt, your dry ingredients all mixed together, and then you're going to beat up softened butter and sugar until it's pale and fluffy. And then you are going to mix in the eggs one at a time. You add your vanilla, your almond extract, then some milk, a touch of sour cream or yogurt if you like. And then you're going to fold in all your dry ingredients, and then you put this all into your cake sheet pan and bake that at like 350 for about 25 minutes to 20 minutes. Cool that down, and then, you know, those cakes rise quite nicely, and then you can cut them in half once they're cold, mm-hmm. and then you can layer them. You know, almost like a lasagna with all your delicious compote, and then you make a nice little mascarpone cream, put that in the middle there as well. So it's almost like a tiramisu or like a little shortcake where you layer that, right? But it has all these beautiful little flavors of the pistachio and the almond, and it's a little bit different.
5: I like the comparison though to a lasagna, because then I mm-hmm. can just tell my husband, I'm working on pasta right now.
6: Exactly.
5: Okay?
6: You and just then, layer.
5: Really, I'm making
6: just
5: the cake.
6: Keep layering it. Exactly.
5: Still going.
6: Because sometimes, you know, people, when they cannot really picture it, mm-hmm. but when you put it to a different method, they actually already know what they are doing.
5: Mm-hmm. Right? Yeah, as soon as you said tiramisu, yes. then we can think of, layer of this.
6: Yes, yeah, exactly. And so this is how you build that. And then again, you can put a little icing around it, around your cake. You can also do individual portions if you have friends coming over, or you put it out as a whole one, and then everybody can just get in there and eat it, you know, family style.
5: That sounds good. Okay, you promised us a savory dish with strawberries. Yes. So what do you have for us there?
6: So something extremely simple that goes really fast. You know, most people struggle with making a sauce when they have a protein or like mm-hmm. a meat dish, right? Like
5: something that goes with it or will accentuate
6: yes,
5: the flavors.
6: And that is not like, that doesn't cook for 10 hours, mm-hmm. right? Like in a restaurant when we make all these sauces, you want something quick and fast, especially right now. So grilled chicken breast is your best bet here. So take a nice grilled chicken breast. You can marinate this beforehand if you like, or just put it on your grill, just salt and pepper, maybe a couple little herbs on there like rosemary, thyme, a little tarragon, super easy. And then you're going to make a nice little balsamic and strawberry sauce with that. Mm. So in a little pot, you saute up some shallots and a little olive oil. You add your strawberries to that, and then you add a tiny touch of chicken stock to this, and then you're going to deglaze this with a nice little aged balsamic. Mm-hmm. If you use some regular balsamic, you might have to venture into a little bit more sugar, because the aged balsamic is a little bit sweeter and more syrupy, and the sugar helps the regular balsamic to get a little bit more into that syrupy consistency. Mm-hmm. So then you deglaze your strawberries with the chicken stock and your balsamic, and then you kind of cook this out a little bit, and then at the end you chop a fresh thyme, and you add your fresh thyme in there, a little salt, and even a little bit of cracked black pepper is nice in there. And if you like it glossy, you can add a couple little cold butter cubes in there, and that glosses that whole sauce up so it looks extremely shiny. Ooh. And then you just take it and put it over there, over your chicken breast. And if you just serve this with a very simple salad, you know, that's all you need sometimes with these hot temperatures.
4: Well, Doreen, a successful return to the studio. Thank you for this. I'm absolutely sitting here starving from probably about the second sentence that you had.
6: The second sentence was already there, hey?
4: Thank you
6: so much for having me. Have a good weekend.
4: You too. That is Radioactive Chef Doreen Pry.
5: Once again, Doreen comes on the show. Once again, there's no food in studio. And once again, I am hungry.
4: So hungry.
5: If you are also hungry out there on the roads, I feel you. But you also might be distracted because we have a whole lot of things going on. So let's take a look up in the Northwest again. We are watching this multi-vehicle collision that's affecting the intersection of Mark Messier and Campbell Road. So emergency vehicles are on scene. Police are directing traffic there, so you can still get through the intersection. But the crash is actually blocking the intersection too. So there are lane reductions. Folks are still moving, but absolutely facing some delays. Things are moving slowly northbound on Mark Messier and 156th Street as you get up to that spot. And now I'm seeing delays southbound Messier too, as more folks are heading south into the city from St. Albert. Moving south, we do have a collision 156th Street again. This is around 109th Avenue. That looks like it's impacting the southbound lanes down by Mayfield. So slight delay to try and get down there. And south side, there's a collision 50th Street at 19th Avenue. That is getting better at this point in the show, but still has traffic delays. Things are moving quite slowly as you go north on 50th past Millwoods Road. Over in Sherwood Park, I am watching a collision baseline. This is right before Broadmoor. Things are slow in the westbound lanes in that spot. And then just a lot of volume on a couple of the usual routes. So the White Mud, traffic is moving slowly in the westbound lanes from 178th to the Henday. Also both directions as you approach the Ravine Construction. And then on the east leg of the Henday, I'm seeing a lot of volume northbound as you pass over Baseline Road. So don't see a stall or a collision there necessarily, but just a little bit of a delay, things moving a bit slowly as you head up towards the Yellowhead or Highway 16 there. If you see anything else on the roads this afternoon, of course, you can let me know what's going on. You can give me a call, #740, or send me a text, 587-336-2929.
4: Well, the leading theory for what has driven human evolution in terms of food has been around for a long time. It's the idea that hunting gave us access to dense calories, and those dense calories supply our big brains. That is why, supposedly, we are smarter than chimps and dominate the planet. New research, though, in Science Magazine, and it was just published today, is turning that theory on its head. Because instead, this study suggests that it was fruit. Ah, see, there we go. Not protein, that was key to building our brains. Our science columnist, Tora Couture, joins us with this news. Hi, Tora.
7: Hi, Jessica.
4: So what did we know before this new research?
7: Well, the idea was that the fork in the road that led to the hominins like us or human ancestors and human-like ancestors, mm-hmm. and then the apes like the chimpanzees, modern day chimpanzees and bonobos of today, that fork in the road happened about 6 million years ago. And lots of different things happened. So, of course, there's a huge evolutionary transition of things like bipedalism, standing up on 2 feet, which in theory freed our hands up for more dexterous things, allowed mm-hmm. us to leave the trees, just moving all the grasslands more efficiently. All these different small, tiny changes over millions of years leads to the differences we see today. The biggest difference being we have big, beautiful brains. The chimpanzees are very smart, but they ain't as smart as us. So the difference is that between chimpanzees and us, if we had a common ancestor about 6 million years ago, since then, our brain size has increased by 300% compared to the chimpanzee. So the story goes, our success is because of our intelligence. Our intelligence must come from a lot of calories because brains need an exorbitant number of calories to function. Okay, so we must have been consuming a lot of dense calories, mm-hmm. like animal fat and animal protein. So the hypothesis is, or maybe was, that our brain size is afforded by this dietary switch to more animal product facilitated by hunting. Hunting requires communication, community, invention that reinforced our need for bigger brains. And then the brains got bigger and bigger and bigger.
4: So how does this new study challenge that? What does that say?
7: The study is really just kind of saying, look, you know what? There's more to this whole concept of protein is the secret or animal fat is the secret because the brain relies way too heavily on sugar, specifically glucose. And we need protein for lots of different things, muscle and all that kind of stuff. But mm-hmm. the brain is a sugar devouring machine. The brain takes up 2% of our body weight and consumes 20% of the sugar that we eat. It needs it for its metabolism to fuel all of those neurons firing around.
4: Okay.
7: So Jenny Brand Miller, she's a nutritionist at the University of Sydney, sees the idea of the sugar side of the story as being a huge omission in the literature, because we can't explain human evolution by just, hey, did we get better sources of protein? Maybe, but we can't survive on just meat.
8: It's very clear that a lot of animals crave not just protein, but they crave carbohydrate, crave both. They have a target for both. And the target for protein in humans is not that high. It's only 10 to 15% of calories. And yet hunting and meat and essential fatty acid stories are dominating human evolution.
7: And if you eat like 100% of your diet as protein, you start to vomit. Your body can't do it. You can't digest proteins quickly enough to get those calories. Carnivores can, but we're not. We're omnivores. We have all kinds of adaptations for protein to an extent, and sugar. The changes in our digestive system compared to lots of particularly carnivores allows us to have the diverse diets that took millions of years to evolve. So the argument in this paper is that, yeah, the hunting side was important, but the gathering side, the sugar, was just as important a human evolutionary story, and no one's really maybe appreciated that enough.
4: So our human ancestors then must have had some sort of candy, right?
7: Yeah, not exactly, but fruit.
4: Okay.
7: Fruit is nature's candy.
4: Nature's candy.
7: Right? Honey. So humans evolved in, or hominins evolved, our ancestors, in around the Great Rift Valley. So modern day Ethiopia, Kenya, Tanzania. Okay. And we know that there were lots of fruit bearing plants there. There were also honey. There were honeybees. They still are today. Honey's a very important part of culture in Ethiopia today. And sugar is delicious. And we also know from our weekly or yearly dentist appointments that sugar causes tooth decay. Lucy, our most famous human skeleton or hominid skeleton from 3.2 million years ago, had tooth decay. She was eating fruit. Chimpanzees today, especially female chimpanzees today, have tooth decay. So sugar is delicious, and it evolved. Our sensation of sugar is delicious because it's brain food, and especially for the females. And Jenny Brand Miller has a theory as to why.
8: Humans have a very high energy expenditure, in part because of this big brain, and in part because we're very fertile creatures compared to other primates, and we reproduce quite a lot, and we need to fuel the pregnant state, and we need to fuel the lactating state, and that requires carbohydrates.
7: And so where we're getting the sugar from is the fruit. And here's the big brain part, is that fruit is something that's not always available. It's not available everywhere. There's certain places and times and seasons where fruit becomes available. And so our big brains kick in. And if we can outcompete and we can camp out the night before, right before the berry bush becomes the most ripe, and we know where it is and we remember where it is, that's our competitive advantage. So even as recently as 3 million years ago, our intelligence or our ancestors' intelligence kicks in, and we can win the battle for that precious sugar to feed our brains, and it keeps going.
4: How do these findings, though, change how we understand how humans evolved?
7: Well, it rewrites it without necessarily throwing out the meat story. Okay, absolutely. Consistent access and hunting, access to animal proteins, dense calories from fat, really important in shaping human evolution. But it's just, there's another side of that too, is that we need all of the nutrients, and sugar is a particularly, it's almost like the hunter side, and the male kind of side is important, the meat and fat, you know, and the female side of the sweeter things in life, the gatherers, is just as important, even more so probably during that pregnancy for reproduction, that really is a huge driver of evolution.
4: That is very cool. Thank you for this, Tora.
7: You're welcome.
4: That's our science columnist, Tora Kutcher. She teaches biosciences at the U of A.
5: Claire Bonnieman here with a look at traffic. Still watching that collision, Mark Messier and Campbell Road. So emergency crews are on scene. Police are rerouting traffic and the crash is still blocking the intersection, but folks are moving right now. Delays on northbound Messier and 156th Street as you get up to that spot, and southbound Mark Messier moving pretty slowly now too. There's also a collision 156th Street around 109th Avenue. So that is impacting the southbound lanes by Mayfield. And then nearby, a new collision. This is 107th Avenue in the westbound lanes before 142nd Street. So some delays definitely over in North Glenora right now. Over in Sherwood Park, there's a collision Baseline Road before Broadmoor. That is slowing things down in the westbound lanes. And just lots of volume on some of those regular routes. So the White Mud moving pretty slowly around the Ravine Construction. Yellowhead, especially through the conversion project. I'm seeing the westbound lanes looking pretty slow. So a couple slow spots in the city. If you're in any of those, you can let me know what's going on. Give me a call, #740, or send me a text, 587-336-2929.
4: Emily, what's coming up in the local news?
0: The union representing WestJet's cabin crew has released details of their tentative agreement with the airline. It comes following a one-day strike last weekend. QP says the deal includes a more than 18% wage increase over 3 years and compensation for work that is done on the ground.
4: Thank you for that. Claire, we are struggling to find a... Oh, I think that there's a tiny patch of blue sky really far away from
5: cloud
4: us.
5: Cloud cover moving in for sure. As expected, we are getting cloudier as we get into the evening. Right now, 15 degrees in the city, going down to 9 degrees, but no rain on the forecast, just a whole lot of clouds up there. Tomorrow, high of 23, mix of sun and cloud, and then low of 13, and that cloud cover continues into the evening. Before Saturday, 30% chance of showers during the day, 60% at night, and then at some point in the forecast, it just says showers, Jessica. So I'm sensing some rain on the way, so we'll enjoy the dry days while we have them.
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10: 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A Vancouver Island couple are wrapping up a hike across Canada, taking their final steps of the 15,000 kilometer journey in Victoria. What they learned about this country along the way. 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
11: I'm Tashana Reed. Two teenagers face charges for shooting at the U.S. consulate in Toronto last week, plus the latest on Canada and U.S. trade negotiations, and the spread of wildfires in B.C. forces more evacuations. These top stories coming up on Your World Tonight.
12: From CBC News, The World This Hour, I'm Gina Louise Phillips. BC Premier David Eby has welcomed a group of Mexican firefighters who arrived to help battle more than 100 wildfires across the province.
13: They will provide much needed support and relief for our frontline wildfighters to be able to recover.
12: One fire on the west side of Okanagan Lake is forcing new evacuations, and Eby expressed his frustration with people who ignore evacuation orders.
13: If you are asked to leave your community, please do evacuate. We've already had examples this year of our wildfire fighters having to go into dangerous situations to rescue people from communities that had already been evacuated.
12: Eby says the next 2 weeks will be critical as hot temperatures are expected. And as fire crews in Washington state make progress battling three destructive fires, another effort is gaining momentum. Community members are springing into action to help families who have lost everything. Ina Sadu has the latest on this from Spokane.
14: Anita Draney and her three children dropping off a carload of personal hygiene products.
15: It was the primary children in our church, so kids up to 12 years old. They went around to neighbors and asked for donations.
14: They're going to the nonprofit Project Beauty Share to be distributed to anyone in need. Julie Farley is the founder.
16: We have never seen the outpouring of love and support that we have seen these last few days.
14: Tens of thousands of people still aren't allowed home. More than 900 properties have been wiped out. One coffee chain is also stepping up, donating $15,000 worth of sales to organizations directly supporting those evacuees.
17: So we wanted to make sure that all of our Wake Up Call customers know that they're supported by us.
14: 1,500 firefighters are working long shifts to further contain the fires before forecasted heat and wind return this weekend. Ina Sadu, CBC News, Spokane, Washington.
12: A 72-year-old BC woman is recovering in hospital after she had her neck broken by a grizzly bear. The woman was attacked Sunday during a hike near Totten Lake. That's about 70 kilometers north of Pemberton. She was airlifted to hospital in serious but stable condition. Toronto police say two suspects have been arrested in connection with a shooting at the U.S. consulate on July 27th. Police say two teenagers are facing more than a dozen charges each. Sheehan Desjardins reports.
18: We believe that these two individuals were offered payment to carry out this attack through encrypted messaging apps.
19: A 19 and 15-year-old arrested in connection to a gunshot that hit the outside of the U.S. consulate in Toronto last week, according to Police Chief Myron Demkew, just over 4 months after the building was shot at in March.
18: This investigation is consistent with what we saw in the previous U.S. consulate shooting. Criminals for hire.
19: But police still trying to figure out who is on top, directing, financing, and organizing these attacks. Joe Matthews is the chief superintendent of detective operations.
20: We are working with all of our local, provincial, and federal partners and internationally as well.
19: Police say the firearm has not been recovered and this investigation is ongoing. Sheehan Desjardins, CBC News, Toronto.
12: Donald Trump has signed executive orders once again targeting birthright citizenship. The president's latest orders deny automatic U.S. citizenship to children of some foreign diplomatic staff. They also clamp down against so-called birth tourists, giving U.S. immigration officials the ability to deny visas to those suspected of engaging in the practice or permanently ban them from U.S. soil. In June, the Supreme Court struck down an earlier order attempting to ban birthright citizenship, a decision Trump says he disagrees with.
21: I thought we were going to win it at the Supreme Court. Unfortunately, we had a bad decision, very unfair decision. Our country suffers because of it, and we're ending it a different way.
12: Cases of women giving birth while on tourist visas make up less than 1% of all births in the U.S. each year. And that is The World This Hour. For CBC News, I'm Gina Louise Phillips.
22: Hi, Edmonton. Thanks for joining us here on Radioactive. It's Thursday, August the 6th. I'm Jessica Ng. The best U18 hockey players are preparing to hit the ice for NHL scouts. We'll take you behind the scenes at the Hlinka Gretzky Cup. But first, a change in climate means different conditions for the unhoused and people who live outdoors. Coming up, we'll chat with an emergency room doc about what they're seeing homeless individuals come in with this summer.
23: Good afternoon, I'm Claire Bonnieman with your look at the weather. Right now in Edmonton, it got a little warmer, 16 degrees out there. Tonight, we are going down to 9 degrees and partly cloudy. A lot of that cloud cover moving into the city right now. Winds gusting up to 40. And tomorrow, a high of 23 and a mix of sun and cloud.
22: Thanks for that, Claire. Emily Ray Pasiak has a look at the local news.
0: Separatist lawyer Jeff Rath is appealing a Calgary judge's order removing him as the overseer of a First Nations trust account. The Tall Cree First Nation in northern Alberta is suing Rath, alleging he misappropriated millions of dollars. Rath has called the First Nations allegations false. More on that coming up.
22: Claire, what's happening in traffic?
23: Yeah, so up in the northwest, still watching that multi-vehicle collision, Mark Messier and Campbell Road. I've been watching it. We do still have issues affecting that intersection itself, so from a crash much earlier this afternoon. As far as I can tell, emergency vehicles are still on scene and police are directing traffic around that spot. So do take care. We have some pretty significant delays around there. So northbound Mark Messier and 156th Street northbound as you get up to that intersection, and southbound Messier is also moving quite slowly this hour as folks are kind of moving and getting detoured around that issue. Moving south, still watching a collision 156th Street around 109th Avenue, impacting the southbound lane, so that has a delay down in Mayfield. Nearby, there's a collision 107th Avenue that is in the westbound lanes before 142nd Street, so causing a delay in North Glenora. Over in Sherwood Park, a collision Baseline Road right before Broadmoor, so that has things moving slowly in the westbound lanes, and seeing lots of volume in a few spots in the city. So one slow spot is the southeast leg of the Henday. Those southbound lanes, as you head over the White Mud, are looking looking very slow right now. I don't see a collision or a stall necessarily, but definitely looking pretty slow as you head down past Tamarack there. And then, of course, the white mud moving quite slowly, basically slow in the eastbound lanes from the River Valley up towards the Ravine Construction, and then westbound looking pretty slow from almost Calgary Trail over to the construction there as well. If you see anything else on the roads for this last hour of the show, of course, let me know what's going on. If it's safe to do so, you can give me a call and leave a message, #740, or send me a text, 587-336-2929.
22: The summer weather has posed challenges for all Edmontonians, but it's been felt acutely by some of our city's most vulnerable who are experiencing record rainfall in a different way. Dr. Louis Francis Scuddy is an emergency room doctor at the Royal Alexandra Hospital and a professor at the U of A School of Public Health. Doctor, welcome back to the show.
1: Thank you.
22: So we know that summer itself has been different. And as you treat more of the city's more vulnerable residents this summer, what are you seeing?
1: Well, people really underestimate the impact rain has on our, you know, unhoused population. Just imagine the kinds of days that we've been having lately, and a single day of heavy rain, you know, can mean that somebody's clothes never is able to dry out. You know, the sleeping bags that they're normally sleeping in become soaked. They can't get them to dry out. I was working on the weekend, and I saw one gentleman who had trench feet. Immersion, you know,
22: what's
1: a problem?
22: That?
1: Well, it's, you know, it was named after the war when soldiers were in the trenches for a prolonged period of time and they couldn't dry their feet out. And your feet basically, you know, start rotting away. What ends up happening is the skin breaks down, infection sets in, you get swelling. And this poor gentleman, you know, he was in his 30s. He really wasn't able to walk because both his feet looked like, you know, they had been soaked in water for who knows how long. And so skin infections develop, cellulitis and infection develops, any wounds that are there worsen. And it, you know, it just goes on and on. So people in wintertime know that frostbite is a danger. But in our summertime, especially, we haven't had too many, you know, heat days or heat waves, but the rain is, you know, it's quite damaging to someone who's living out on the streets. Simple things like their identification papers can get soaked, and, you know, things that you and I take for granted. For these folks, it becomes quite serious and can lead to, you know, hypothermia. But the important thing is that we could solve these problems. You know, homelessness is actually a medical condition. If someone's homeless, if I see someone when I go to work and I diagnose them as being homeless, 20% of those people are going to be dead in the next 5 years. Like, there's no other medical condition that we treat so poorly as homelessness. Somebody comes in with a heart attack, boy, you're going to get the best care. Woman comes in with pregnancy problems, boy, she's going to get the best care. But you come into emergency and you tell us you're homeless, which should be an alarm, a trigger. And, you know, we treat you and we throw you right back on the street again. So as a society, we should be ashamed of how we're taking care of people that are homeless.
22: You talk about that unhoused individual, the one who came in and was treated for trench foot. How does that kind of a situation generally go when the patient has unstable housing? Does the treatment work?
1: Well, it's going to take a lot longer and it's going to be far more expensive to take care of that individual than if we had, you know, continued to build out our bridge healing buildings where we take patients directly from emergency that are unhoused and we house them and we provide wraparound services for them. And we have great success with these men and women, not using emergency departments again and going on and some of them, you know, going back to school or getting a job again. So eventually what we have to do as a society is say, look, we are spending enormous amounts of money trying to take care of individuals that are homeless, and not much of it has worked. So every Auditor General report on our efforts to, you know, do something serious about homelessness have shown that they've been failures. And that's why since COVID, the number of homeless patients has doubled, and it's projected to even continue to increase. So what we have to do is take what works, and Edmonton has come up with this idea called bridge healing, where the city provides free land. Royal Alexandra Hospital Foundation steps up, provides some dollars for Jasper Place Wellness to build these. And our latest new buildings are on 82nd Street and 115th Avenue. That's an old trolley turnaround that's about to open with 24 more beds. So, you know, I don't mind talking about, you know, trench feet, and I don't mind talking about all these things we talk about, but we're missing the real story here. And the real story is, why aren't we as a society doing better? So we're coming up with a plan to try and build a healing house in every neighborhood in Edmonton, and there's 375 neighborhoods. And if we can have one house with 12 individuals that are welcomed into that neighborhood, we could eliminate homelessness, which would mean when you go to emergency, you don't have to wait as often, because 33% of the patients that show up at the Royal Alexander Hospital are unhoused, which means when you call for an ambulance, it'll be there sooner, which means if you call for police, they'll be able to get to your call a lot quicker as well. So we either spend an enormous amount of money on what we're doing right now, or we invest upstream and we take better care of these men and women that, because of, you know, this homelessness, are going to have all sorts of medical problems, psychological problems, and addiction problems as well. And we know that older adults are showing up more and more often with our senior population that are homeless, folks with chronic illnesses like diabetes, kidney, mental illness, people with, you know, veterans, indigenous folks, women fleeing violence, youth, and the list, and people recently discharged from hospital as well that are homeless. And are you surprised that they end up coming back in emergency with trench feet? I'm not.
4: So do you think as we continue to look at the realities of our changing climate that our treatment plans, the way that we help unhoused individuals should be adapting in the city?
1: Yeah, so I have always said, you know, if the weather is so bad that you and I are scared, there's no reason that we should be discharging someone back onto the street. It becomes the healthcare system to take care of those individuals. And if it means, you know, we open up beds within the hospital that were previously closed, then so be it. But we can't expect individuals that are exhausted because, you know, they're trying to stay awake for safety, or they're searching for shelter or protecting their belongings, or they're just simply trying to stay either warm or cool, to not know that that sleep deprivation they're going through because of weather is going to have an impact on, you know, depression, anxiety, post-traumatic stress disorder, psychosis, substance use. The list just goes on and on. So, yes, weather plays a big impact on the health of our individuals that need us the most. Simple things like heat increases dehydration, for example. And the other thing is poor weather also isolates people from outreach teams, you know, either carrying naloxone or connecting them to treatment. So, yeah, I mean, it may look like, oh, it's a simple story, but what you're talking about is incredibly important. Things that you and I take for granted, for people living on the street, this is life and death.
4: Doctor, appreciate you taking some time to chat with us about the situation in emergency rooms. Thank you for this.
1: Okay, bye now. Have a good day.
4: You too. That's Dr. Louis Franciscutti, an emergency room doctor at the Royal Alexander Hospital and a professor at the U of A School of Public Health. Quarter after 5 o'clock, and this is Radioactive.
2: Summer heat is the vibe we are bringing to Key of A this week. I'll chat with Edmonton reggae artist Skystar about his new Mudtown EP. You'll also hear tracks from Audrey Ochoa, the Tsunami Brothers, and Jory Kinjo. 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And with a slice of the show, here's Ebun featuring Phil McKee's Cannot Be Replaced.

0: Cannot Be Replaced from Aboon featuring Phil McKees. The Key of A offers the very best Alberta music just like that Sunday at 10:42 p.m. on CBC Music.
1: Taking a look at the roads, we have some delays still up in the northwest. So there's a multi-vehicle collision at Marc-Messier and Campbell Road. Emergency vehicles are on scene. Police are directing traffic still. And the crash is blocking the intersection. But I am now seeing some tow trucks on scene getting those cars out of the way. So folks are moving up in that spot. Things are pretty slow, though. Northbound Marc-Messier seeing delays there. And 156th Street also moving quite slowly as you get up to that spot. And then delays southbound Messier as more folks are heading south this hour, too. So hopefully that will open up back soon. I'll keep an eye on that, but definitely still watching some delays up and around that intersection. And then south of that, I'm seeing some volume on 137th Avenue eastbound as you head towards St. Albert Trail. So some delays for sure happening in that part of the city right now. Then over in Sherwood Park, there's a collision on Baseline Road right before Broadmoor that is slowing things down in the westbound lanes. Other crashes across the city have cleared, so those are our two main issues. Other than that, just seeing a lot of volume. So around the mall, for one, 87th Avenue is moving very slowly westbound, looking at a 15-minute delay there. 170th Street slow going both directions in front of West Edmonton Mall. Lots of folks on the white mud, of course, westbound as you enter the ravine, moving slowly from before 111th Street. And then lots of volume coming south and east as well as you come up out of the river valley on the white mud and head towards that same ravine construction. So definitely take care if you're out there. If it's safe to do so, you can let me know what you're seeing this afternoon. Give me a call, #740, or send me a text, 587-336-2929.
0: Researchers at the University of Calgary are learning more about sepsis, and their findings could lead to more effective treatment. The life-threatening condition made international headlines earlier this year when famous NASCAR champion Kyle Busch died after contracting sepsis at the age of 41. Dr. Brian Yip is an ICU physician and the study's lead researcher. He's also a professor in the Department of Critical Care Medicine at UCalgary. Doctor, hello.
2: Hi, how are you doing?
0: I'm good. Can you tell us a bit more about what sepsis is?
2: Right. So it is quite a complex condition, but when you have an infection and your body is attempting to get rid of that infection, occasionally your body, as it's fighting the infection, can also do harm to your organs. And as they harm your organs can go into failure, leading to shock and what we call multi-organ failure. So it's your body trying to do good by fighting an infection, but occasionally does bad because it injures your organs.
0: What are some signs and symptoms of sepsis?
2: Right. So there's quite a few of them. Of course, regular infection type symptoms. So people could have fever and feel unwell. When they come to hospital, what we often see is people with low blood pressures, changes in their heart rate. And if we do blood work on people, we see changes in their immune cells going up, sometimes going down. And we occasionally will see people that have already started to develop acid in their blood from the problems of sepsis.
0: And what's the current treatment?
2: Well, unfortunately, when I was first in training, we had, this six pack of therapies that we thought were great and worked for people with sepsis. And unfortunately, through clinical trials, we discovered many of those don't work. The only things that we currently understand that work are early antibiotics. So as soon as we think someone has sepsis, we get antibiotics on them as soon as possible, and early recognition of that sepsis. The other therapies that we do for supportive types of life support, we do, but the timing of which we start those is debatable, and it's unclear, which ones of those are the most helpful. So unfortunately, right now, antibiotics and early recognition are the only things we can do for people.
0: What can be done? What are you discovering as you continue to learn more about sepsis?
2: Right. So we wanted to know, why does your body injure your organs? And so that turns out to be a very complicated type of thing. So we developed a model in genetically engineered mice where we can give mice sepsis. And then we use very high powered microscopes to look inside the mice while they're still alive. So we can see sepsis. We can watch sepsis developing. And we were able to see these amazing immune cells collaborating and cooperating and performing these amazing what we call swarming behaviors. they sort of look like what's called bird murmurations. So when you see these flocks of birds that go in these beautiful patterns all together, these immune cells were doing that. And so one of the things that we were able to do is we looked at that and we developed an informatics digital way of analyzing this, because it was way too complex for humans just to eyeball. And when we did that, we were able to dissect what was actually going on, and that this process had portions in the very beginning that were good for you because they were fighting the infection. But then there was a turning point that it got to where it was no longer good for you, that this swarming and this clustering of these cells actually turned bad, and that's when organ failure started. And so, you know, using digital analysis and microscopy and transgenic sort of mouse models, we were able to dissect this and find a key molecule that is sort of the fulcrum. It's the place where you can block it to block the bad, but if you leave it, it can do good. So we sort of found a key molecule there.
0: So how could this knowledge about this molecule be used for further treatment? How do you envision this affecting the future of what sepsis treatment looks like?
2: Right. So as we discovered what this molecule was, it turns out that this molecule has been blocked in with a human pharmacological drug for other diseases. So asthma, they have used this drug to treat. It's not a great asthma drug, but it is still used for asthma, but it blocks the molecule that we found. And so we took that drug and we put it into the mice. And indeed, what it did was stop the bad portion of this swarming and this clustering, but allowed the good portion, and the mice got better from sepsis. And so now that was with a human pharmaceutical drug that's already been approved for asthma. So one of the things that we would like to look forward to in the future is to repurpose that drug so that it's no longer an asthma drug, and try it in septic patients. Repurposing drugs tends to be a little bit easier because they've already been through safety trials. It's already FDA approved. It's Health Canada approved, but it's never been used in the context of sepsis. So that would be the, you know, one thing that we would aim to do for the future.
0: As you wait to see if that could be a possibility down the road, I just want to ask you another question about the Kyle Busch case. How Sure. unusual is it for a 41-year-old to die from sepsis? What do you make of the situation?
2: Well, it's not super common. Unfortunately, even in our, you know, adult ICUs, we do see young, healthy people that come in with septic shock and don't survive. And so that does happen. I mean, Kyle Busch was a high level athlete, presumably in excellent shape, presumably had, you know, good healthcare in the U.S. And so some of it is probably just unfortunate luck. I wasn't obviously involved in any of the case when I was mm-hmm. reading about it. He had been sick for, you know, a number, at least a week before he got really, really sick. So it seems like he probably was infected for a while. And then he got very sick. And by the time he got to hospital, it was too late. He had too many multi-organ failure problems.
0: Doctor, we appreciate your expertise in this situation and good luck with that research.
2: Great. Thank you for having me.
0: That's Dr. Brian Yip, an ICU physician down the QE2 in Calgary.

0: That crash is just past 111th Street, so slowing things down in an already slow spot. And then in the southeast, a collision 50th Street. So that's in the southbound lanes before 34th Avenue, looking at about a 10-minute delay there. If you see anything else on the roads, of course, you can let me know for this last half hour of the show, and I will spread the word. Give me a call, pound 740. You can leave me a message there or send me a text, 587-336-2929.
1: And what a changing sky beside us, Claire.
0: Yeah, it's the temperature's been jumping around a little bit, I think just as we get more sun or a little less sun as those clouds move over us this afternoon. 16 degrees right now in Edmonton tonight, going down to 9. We are partly cloudy in the forecast. Winds gusting up, but they should get lighter as the evening goes on. Tomorrow, 23 degrees, mix of sun and cloud in the forecast. 13 is our low and partly cloudy overnight. Saturday, 23 degrees, and that's when the risk of showers begins. So 30% chance of showers during the day. Saturday, 60% chance of showers at night. And that risk of rain and also those kind of mid to moderate sort of temperatures in the low to mid 20s is what we're going to see for the next little bit, Jessica.
1: Well, that rain is really good for the berries and some of the other fruit. Today, we're talking about your favorite summer fruit, and you can let us know what yours is, radioactive@cbc.ca. On the other side of the national news, Jim Hole will be here to tell us what he does to make sure that you get the best crop of raspberries. That's coming up right now. It's 5:30. Here's Emily Ray Pasiak with your local news.
2: Good afternoon. A separatist lawyer accused of misappropriating money from a Northern Alberta First Nation is appealing a recent order that temporarily removed him as the First Nation's trust manager. The CBC's Madeline Cummings has that story.
3: Jeff Rath, one of the leaders of Alberta's separatist movement, is appealing a judge's order that removed him as trustee for the Tall Cree First Nation. The First Nation in Northern Alberta alleges Rath misappropriated money he was hired to manage. Rath has said this is false. Calgary Judge Shane Parker ordered in June that Rath be temporarily removed from the trustee position. Rath said in a notice of appeal late last month that the judge erred in 9 ways and he was deprived of a fair hearing. He wants the order to be set aside until his appeal is decided. Rath has not responded to a request for comment. Matthew Salmon is a lawyer for the First Nations chief, Rupert Manine. Salmon says his client believes Rath's appeal is without merit and should be dismissed with costs. He says if Rath and his company persist with the appeal, the chief will, quote, respond vigorously and seek appropriate costs. Madeline Cummings, CBC News, Edmonton.
2: Alert! Alberta's law enforcement response team has made the largest cash seizure in the agency's history. More than $1.1 million in cash was seized, along with $7 million worth of drugs, firearms, and vehicles. The province-wide investigation began in November of 2025 and covered Edmonton, Calgary, St. Albert, and Sturgeon County. Staff Sergeant Rich DeJong says that a bust of this size is rare, but there is still more work to be done.
4: This does have an impact, but honestly, these groups are resilient, and there's so much profit to be made, as you can see. You know, as the public, we have to hold them accountable, but they're extremely resilient, and we've got plenty of work to do to continue to bring these offenders to justice.
2: The investigation is still underway with charges pending. A former wildland firefighter who battled on the front lines for nearly a decade says a spotlight is now being shown on safety issues firefighters are facing. Alberta's Ministry of Forestry and Parks is facing 6 charges after 24-year-old Morgan Kitchen was killed after being struck by a falling tree in Jasper in 2024. The charges include failure to ensure the safety of workers by not adequately assessing and controlling hazards. Jim Johansson is an assistant professor at the University of Alberta's Faculty of Nursing and a former wildland firefighter. He says the stresses of fighting fires can weigh heavily on mental health.
5: There's that accumulation of isolation, of fatigue, you know, some of these difficult incidents, near misses, fatalities. It all weighs heavy on people, you know, and it affects people's mental health in a lot of different ways.
2: Johansson says high turnover rates are also a concern, with veteran firefighters choosing not to come back season after season, which has limited some of the experience on the front lines. The Calgary Fire Department is launching the city's first wildfire prevention campaign. As Calgary grows outward, the city says more residents than ever are living near grasslands and forests. To manage the risk, the fire department is asking people to remove combustible materials from their properties, switch to fire-resistant building materials, and avoid planting trees close to their homes. Chief Steve Dongworth says recent rain has lowered the wildfire risk this summer, but Calgarians still need to be prepared.
6: You know, summer temperatures are getting hotter. We know not always is dead fuel being cleared away. We don't have to look very far.

0: from Calgary to see areas that are extremely dry and windy and hot, and that really just takes you to the place where, you know, wildland fires are very likely, and of course threatening communities and destroying properties.
1: Dongworth says Calgarians should use extreme caution in the city's natural areas during periods of high temperatures. Canada's defense minister is in Calgary today to launch a quantum defense innovation secure hub at the U of C. It's part of a string of ventures aimed at increasing Canada's defense spending to $500 billion by 2035. The CBC's Emma Marshall reports.
2: Quantum technologies will fundamentally, and in my view, forever change how nations defend themselves and how they compete.
3: Minister of National Defense and Security, David McGuinty, announced the Quantum Defense Innovation Secure Hub, also known as DISH, on the U of C campus today. It's a $20.3 million investment toward developing a secure space for government, industry, and military to collaborate.
2: You've got the talent. You built the partnerships. You've got the ecosystem. Today's announcement builds on that foundation. It's one hell of a good start.
3: The U of C has received global recognition for its quantum research, and new technologies out of DISH are expected to advance operational capabilities for the Canadian Armed Forces.
4: There are a few advantages that we have, and we see those leading in real investment.
3: Joseph Scow is Alberta's Minister of Jobs, Economy, Trade, and Immigration. He says Alberta is a prime spot for this type of investment.
4: Alberta is a vast province, but still maintains access to major economic corridors. And as shown today, we have a skilled, innovative workforce.
3: Emma Marshall, CBC News, Calgary.
1: The union representing WestJet's cabin crew has released details of their tentative agreement with the airline. It comes following a one-day strike last weekend. QP says the deal includes a more than 18% wage increase over 3 years and compensation for work that is done on the ground. It also includes more time off and higher food and uniform allowances, among other things. Cabin crew members are said to vote on the deal in the coming weeks. Jessica, that is your news this hour.
5: Let's take a look at the weather. Again, a change in the sky.
1: Yes, it's really been back and forth and back and forth in the sky out there today. In Edmonton tonight, partly cloudy, wind dying down a bit this evening, low of 9 degrees. Tomorrow, a mix of sun and cloud, high of 24. Heading into the weekend, it's not looking like it will rain tonight or tomorrow. The forecast isn't calling for that, but it looks like we could see some overnight rain on Saturday and Sunday and a solid mix of sun and clouds during the days. Right now in Edmonton, it is 16 degrees.
5: Thank you for the update, Emily.
1: Thanks.
5: Claire, what's going on in traffic?
6: Yeah, so things are shifting up in the northwest. So all afternoon, we have been watching a multi-vehicle collision at Marc Messier and Campbell Road. Happy to say emergency vehicles are on scene. Police are directing traffic, and those cars have now been moved out of the intersection. So things have been freed up eastbound and westbound. So kind of 156 over onto Campbell Road. Still seeing some lane reductions for northbound traffic, though, on 156 and Marc Messier. But hopefully some of that congestion will ease as things start to move through that spot and they get those cars out of the way. Nearby, we do have a collision on the Henday. This is in the north leg in the eastbound lanes. The crash itself just before 97th Street, so causing some delays that are stretching back a couple of interchanges there. And now a new collision on the south side. So the westbound White Mud, it looks like there's a crash just past 111th Street, slowing things down. And of course, an already slow spot as you head into the Ravine Construction. And then in the southeast, a collision on 50th Street. So that is in the southbound lanes before 34th Avenue, looking at a pretty significant, about a 10-minute delay if you're trying to get down through that spot this hour. If you see anything else, of course, you can let me know what's going out on the roads this afternoon. We have a couple more traffic hits left in the show, so let me know what you see. If it's safe to do so, you can give me a call, #740, or send me a text, 587-336-2929.
5: Well, we're getting into peak summer fruit season, and that means some backyards, back alleys, and even the River Valley are seeing a bumper crop of fresh raspberries that are ready to eat. The very hardy plants grow well in our region, but they do require regular maintenance to keep them healthy and contained within their allotted space. Jim Hole is here to tell us more about how to make the most of our raspberry bushes. Hey, Jim.
7: Hi, Jessica.
5: So how tough are raspberries to grow?
7: Well, they're not tough to grow, but they're challenging to control because once you plant them, they want to take off like crazy. So they do get quite tall. They do like lots of sun. So people will plant them up against the fence. I'd have a conversation with the neighbors if you're going to put them up against the fence because it will tend to spread a fair bit. As far as what the requirements are for soils, they like kind of our clay loam soils here. They love them. Lots of organic matter is good to get better production. And yeah, full sun locations, best yields.
5: Are there different varieties?
7: Well, there's a couple of categories, and two main categories are the Primo cane and Flora cane varieties. So Floracane varieties will produce a cane the first year, no fruit. It sits there dormant over the winter time. Then the next year, that one fruits. And when that one finishes fruiting, you cut it right down. So there's always a cycle of new growth coming on. The Primo canes will actually pop up and flower the first year. They're actually better suited for some of the areas where they have a lot of Chinooks because the Floracanes can come out of dormancy. So it's the Primo canes are good. But for the most part, the Floracane varieties are the best varieties for our region.
5: And do you have preferences on strains or different types?
7: Well, there's a lot of different great ones out there. I'd say that the standard is Boyne. Boyne has been around for a long time. It's a big red berry, wonderful. One that we had on the farm too, after many years of having nothing but Boyne, was Honey Queen. And it's a nice yellow raspberry, delicious. So they're kind of tied for my favorites. There's Double Delight and Fallbrook on the Primo Cane side of the equation too. But regardless, I can tell you right now, if you have a raspberry patch, you want leather gloves because they can carve you to pieces. Ooh. So, but again, yeah, the Floracane ones, tough to beat Boyne, tough to beat Honey Queen.
5: You say that those plants can carve you to pieces. Why is that?
7: Oh, they have prickles. So then in the rose family, and roses, that they don't really, neither have true thorns, but they have prickles. And when you go in there to do any kind of work, your forearms and hands are just ripped up. So get some really good long leather gloves. If you've got a patch out there, and they do need regular pruning. Mm-hmm. So if you're going to have a patch out there, they're a good investment.
5: How are they pollinated?
7: They are self-pollinated, but the thing is they think, okay, great, they're self-pollinated, they'll fruit no matter what. They're self-pollinated, but like a lot of self-pollinated plants, you need bees and other insects to work the flowers, to transfer the pollen within the flower to get the production. Otherwise, you don't get the full, you might get some little nubbins, little small fruit on there. So you want to have good bee activity typically, but other insects pollinate as well.
5: And why have raspberries been in the news as of recent? I feel like we've been hearing about this.
7: Yeah, well, I kind of keep up on some of that stuff, but there's a, I don't know how they do it, but they discovered there's a sugar in space called erythrulose, which just so happens to be in raspberries as well, and some other plants too. So I thought, how do they figure that out? But it's out there. I don't know if aliens are growing raspberries out there or not, but something's kind of interesting to do with the sugars in space.
5: It is interesting. Today, of course, Jim, because you mentioned raspberries, Doreen was talking about strawberries. Today, we're talking about our favorite seasonal fruit. Do you have one for summer?
7: Well, I think strawberries and raspberries. And then and as we get towards late August, apples. I mean, a nice crispy apple that I can go out, grab and eat. I can't beat that. So I've got a few favorites. But peaches too. Yeah.
5: You go.
7: Peach cobbler, peach. Oh, that's good stuff.
5: Oh, they're so good. I will not ask you your favorite type of apple because that is a very controversial question here on the show. And we will save that for your apple tree column.
7: That sounds good.
5: Thank you for this, Jim.
7: Thanks, Jessica.
5: Jim Holes, Radioactive's gardening expert.
6: I love this. We have all kinds of the summer berries being mentioned. Mm-hmm. We also have one that a different kind of controversy, Jessica. Ooh. Someone texted in to say, tomatoes are great berries fresh from the vine.
5: I mean,
6: tomatoes are a fruit.
5: I am growing some tomatoes. I still, you know what, because of when that news came out, I think I must have been in grade one or something when people started saying, hey, you know, tomatoes are really fruit. I have trouble thinking of it as a fruit.
6: Well, it's that savory thing, right? Mm-hmm. I think when we think of berries, which technically tomatoes are scientifically classified as a berry because of how they grow, you know, we think of tomatoes, it's a vegetable, it's savory, you know, berries are so sweet,
5: fruit is
6: so sweet, but it's like, no, tomatoes are in fact a fruit. So if you are growing tomatoes this summer and you are excited for tomato season, which I know many Edmontonians are, we've had to wait a while.
5: Yes, we have.
6: Because the weather has not been conducive.
5: Are you growing tomatoes?
6: I am growing many. Hypothetically.
5: Are they ready?
6: Oh, no.
5: Hypothetically.
6: No. Some of my cherry tomatoes are some of those vines I'm starting to blush and kind of come through, which is great. But yeah, no, my Romas, my Indigo Rose, my early girls, even the early girls, they're big, but they're not blushing at all. So
5: no,
6: I do not dare touch them.
5: Ours are not either. Need
6: a little heat. So, but there you go. Another kind of a controversial take, maybe.
5: I appreciate
6: tomatoes
5: that. Thank you,
6: a
5: listener.
6: Summer fruit.
5: Here's another controversial take. We were talking about it with our team this morning. Raspberries and strawberries are not berries. Just leave that one there.
6: Are, is that, did we, what was the conversation?
5: Was this, the little the tiny, they, the little seeds on the strawberries are.
6: Thank you. Yes,
5: and the raspberries are actually closer to stone fruit like peaches.
6: Yes, that's right. They're not a true berry. Mm-hmm. Our director Liam, of course, has a much more scientific brain than I do and reminded me, which I mean... I just think they're yummy.
5: Pluto's still a planet, right?
6: Okay. Oh,
5: gosh. A lot of things to go through.
6: All the takes.
5: Let's give you some music so you can process all of this new information. Synth artist Alexa is making some very cool indigenous goth pop. That's what she calls it. Take a listen. This is a track called Dream.

0: Olexa with a song called Dream. And by the way, you did not dream that we were talking about berries and what is not a berry, what is a berry. We did find out from our director, Liam, that, oh, let's see if I can recite this properly.
1: I was going to say, there's a lot to recite. I don't know if we want to risk it.
0: Strawberries are not berries. there are a lot of other factors. There are a lot of other factors in there.
1: You know what we're really interested in today
0: the
1: is
0: traffic.
1: What your favorite summer fruit is.
0: Ah,
1: well,
0: there
1: too.
0: We go.
1: But so you can let us know your favorite summer fruit, be it berry or otherwise, radioactive@cbc.ca, or send us a text 587-336-2929. And that is where you can also let me know about the traffic. Been keeping an eye on a few spots in the city. Starting in the West End, we have a new crash, 95th Avenue. That's in the westbound lanes before 170th Street. And north of that, still watching that issue, Campbell Road and Mark Messier Trail. So there is a crash in the intersection. It's been moved out of the way. The path is now clear from 156 across Messier onto Campbell Road, but still some lane reductions on Mark Messier in the northbound lanes as they're kind of getting those cars fully out of the way. So traffic is still moving slowly for those folks traveling north on Mark Messier this hour. Another major route, there's an issue on the westbound White Mud. It's just past 111th Street, causing an extra delay there. From the traffic cameras, it looks like it might be a stall or just a small fender bender moved off to the side. Either way, take care if you're making your way over to the ravine on the White Mud right now. In the southeast, we are still watching a collision 50th Street. It's in the southbound lanes before 34th Avenue. Then over in Sherwood Park, a crash on Y Road. That is in the westbound lanes at Ash. And then south of the Henday, there is a collision northbound Ewing Trail at 25th Avenue. So that has traffic moving pretty slowly back to 41st Avenue at this point. If you see anything, of course, we've got one more look at the roads this show. So let me know what's going on. If it's safe to do so, you can give me a call and leave a message, #740, or you can always send me a text, 587-336-2929.
0: Well, some of the best under 18 hockey players in the world are in Edmonton this week for the Hlinka Gretzky Cup. The A-team tournament is happening at Rogers Place and the Downtown Community Arena. Now, this is a big deal for National Hockey League teams who are on the lookout for their next star. Dan Maher has been a scout for multiple teams, and that includes the Toronto Maple Leafs and the now defunct Atlanta Thrashers. He now, though, works as the group vice president and director of NHL Central Scouting, and CBC producer Brennan Clack spoke with Dan about what the scouts are looking for.
2: This event is a preliminary look at some of the best prospects for the upcoming draft in 2027. And over the years, this tournament kind of bookends the season. It's the start, and at the end, we have the U18 World Championships. A lot of times, it's the same players. But anytime you can bring the best players, in this case, from different countries, it's such an advantage to have everybody in the one place. But this one, it's more so because at the start of the year, you want to identify who definitely is a prospect, and then you're going to follow them during the year. And obviously, it's summer hockey. Obviously, you're going to find some other players will pop out during the season. But this is just lays such a foundation for all the NHL club scouts going into the season.
3: For our listeners who don't know, what is the role of NHL Central Scouting, and I guess what's your role at this tournament?
2: Well, Central Scouting, we're a service department for the 32 NHL clubs. On the public-facing side, we're known because we're the ones that put out the rankings that get quoted a lot of times at midseason, at the end of the year. And you won't see Edmonton Oilers or Calgary Flames letting you see their list or put their list out. So we're a group of professionals that are the clubs. They use our list just as a reference point, a guide. And we're the ones that help make the draft a little bit more popular to the fans and help educate them a little more. And then the media have taken off on it, and they have all their staff. They come up with different lists and that. But those are more focused as to which player the team should take. We're not focused on that. We just focus on players we recommend available for first round, second round, third round, and it goes from there.
3: What are you looking for from players in this tournament in terms of how they might project to the NHL, and not just yourself, but how teams are looking at these players?
2: Well, ideally, you don't have to look for the players. They pop out at you. And, you know, all these top ranked players that we're aware of going into the season, you know, they're doing that here. But is something where we're not looking, we're not going to be drafting anybody. The teams aren't until next June. So there's a projection factor in here. Can they skate? If you can't skate, you're not going to play in the NHL. You don't draft project skaters anymore. But you just want to get a sense of their hockey sense, a sense of their compete, of their instincts out there, and their skill sets. And so, like, this is just an initial look, but it does help formulate the plans going into the scouting season. They'll say, okay, coming from here, I know I'm going to have to see these teams in the WHL, these teams in the Quebec League, these Finnish players, these Swedish players. It all helps just sort out, lays out the foundation to start the start of the season. In some instances, some players, this will be their best time you see them play all year. They just can't follow through with it during the season. Other players there, they're not in their in-season mode yet. So everyone's a little different. So we never take one tournament or one event and put a lot of weight on it. Even if it's the World Juniors or the U18 World Championships, you have to take the whole body of work in on a player. And most of these players, it's like 2+ years where we've been watching them, where we have a book on them. And then everyone gets to decide on their own. Each NHL club has their own idea of what an NHL prospect is. So some are more focused on size, for example. Some aren't. Some are more focused on the skills. Some are more focused on the hockey sense. So everyone has their secret formula to come up with an NHL prospect. But, you know, you can't teach the compete. You can't teach the hockey sense. And if they've got the skills and the speed to go along with that, chances are you've got a pretty good prospect.
3: What would you say to a player who is at this tournament right now? There's a lot of eyes on them from many different teams and yourself. What would you say to the players playing in this tournament?
2: Well, ironically, I do speak to the Canadian team every year when I'm here, and I tell them, don't worry about the draft, don't worry about the scouts. There's going to be scouts at every single game you play. You just need to focus on going out there, giving it your best. I said, scouts love consistency. They love guys that work hard. So you go out there, like, do what you do best. That's all you have to do. If you show up for work every day, then things will work out fine.
0: That's Dan Maher, the director of NHL Central Scouting. He was speaking with CBC's Brennan Clack, and the Hlinka Gretzky Cup final happens tomorrow at happens Saturday at Rogers Place. 5 minutes now to 6 o'clock. This is Radioactive here on CBC Radio 1. Laura Fortini originally wrote this song when she was 15 years old. She is now releasing it 8 years later. Let's take a listen.

0: Laura Fortini in Aurora, Ontario, with her new single, Lights Went Out.
1: One final update on the roads up in the Northwest. So still watching Campbell Road, Mark Messier Trail. The crash in the intersection earlier has been moved out of the way, so the path is clear from 156 across to Campbell Road. Things are moving much better there, but they still have some lane reductions in place on northbound Mark Messier as they move those cars south out of the way. So still seeing delays if you're traveling north on Mark Messier this hour. Things moving slowly there, but hopefully that'll clear up as we head into the evening. Sean Newton will be back tomorrow morning with your look at the roads and your morning commute. But in the meantime, we are sitting at 16 degrees in the city, partly cloudy, winds gusting up to 40, but they should lighten up as the evening goes on. Low of 9 degrees and cloud cover tonight. And then a sunnier, hopefully, kind of Friday with a high of 23. Jessica?
0: Okay. And today we've been talking about our favorite summer fruits. What'd we hear on the text line?
1: So we got this one message from Sue, which I think kind of encapsulates the whole idea of appreciating the summer bounty.
0: Okay.
1: Sue says, we've developed a new appreciation for raspberries this summer. This is because we are probably the only people in the city who have trouble growing them. Our biggest harvest so far has been 6 berries. Because of the scarcity, we feel like each berry is a precious gem and it's our rediscovered favorite. So that from Sue. So a good reminder of why it's so nice to have some fresh, sweet summer berries this time of year.
0: That is really nice. Sue, thank you for sending us that.
1: Thank you, Sue.
0: Yeah. It's not so easy to always grow raspberries.
1: No, it's not easy to grow anything.
0: Yeah.
1: So if you are managing to survive and have a garden doing anything this summer, I applaud you.
0: Yeah, good on you. Well, this has been a lovely little chat. Learned about some things that are not fruits, learned about some things that are fruits, and got to hear about people's gardening. This is lovely. Edmonton, have a lovely first night of Folk Fest, perhaps, if you are there or you are going. We will catch up with you again tomorrow. 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
2: 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Your World Tonight is coming up next. 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
4: Hi, I'm Chris Howden. 2 years ago, 24-year-old Morgan Kitchen was killed by a falling tree while fighting a fire in Jasper. Now, Alberta's Ministry of Forestry and Parks is facing charges for not doing enough to keep him safe.
5: Canada. Canada's nasty. They are. They're nasty.
6: Tough talks. The U.S. president sounds off about Canada as the prime minister admits negotiations have been difficult. With less than 2 weeks to go before steep tariffs could hit a range of Canadian products. This is Your World Tonight. I'm Tashauna Reed, also on the program.
7: As we warm, the atmosphere's ability to suck moisture out of dead fuels on the forest floor, needles, twigs, leaves, increases rapidly.
6: Fiery new report. Scientists say severe wildfires are happening much more often than they used to, with human-caused climate change sparking a lot of those flames. The findings may be no surprise to people in British Columbia, where more residents have been forced out of their homes, and hot, dry conditions threaten to make the situation even worse. Cross-border trade between Canada and the U.S. is cooling, just as trade talks are heating up. Data from Global Affairs shows trade between the two countries slowed by nearly $2 billion early this year compared to 2 years ago. Most affected, the auto and steel sectors. Canadian officials are in Washington for high-stakes negotiations to try to stave off looming tariffs that could make the slide worse. And as Evan Dyer reports, the rhetoric is sharpening on both sides of the border.
8: Dominic LeBlanc had little to say as he entered a meeting with U.S. Trade Representative Jamieson Greer today, with less than 2 weeks to go before a new round of U.S. 50% tariffs kick in against a wide range of Canadian goods, from cement to cars to hockey sticks.
5: We've been screwed.
8: President Trump has been a lot less circumspect, singling Canada out at a rally in Las Vegas yesterday for abuse.
5: Everybody, but Canada. Canada's nasty. They are. They're nasty. People think Canada, they're nasty. People, I love the people, but they're nasty. Nasty leadership.
9: Oui. C'est une négociation tough.
8: Mark Carney, visiting an aluminum smelter in Saguenay, Quebec today, said negotiations have been tough. You could even say nasty, but that's because Canadian jobs are at stake. He said Canada will continue to focus on what it can control, finding new trading partners and attracting new investment.
9: We're creating jobs at twice the rate of the United States. We have foreign direct investment twice the rate of our nearest G7 competitor, which is the United States.
8: Carney said Canada wasn't interested in making side deals to benefit any one sector of the Canadian economy.
9: We see everything as connected. There are many things that the Americans want from Canada. They say they don't want them, but they do want them. It's energy, it's potash, it's critical minerals, it's aluminum. For us, it's all connected. We're one country.
8: That unity of purpose is more important than meeting Washington's timelines, he said.
10: The deadline is artificial. It can be extended.
8: Flavio Volpe of the Automotive Parts Manufacturers Association sits on Carney's External Advisory Committee. He says his sector is comfortable with the everybody or nobody approach.
10: We have not said to the negotiating team or to the Prime Minister, you absolutely have to help us and forget about everybody else. No, if there isn't a good deal on August 19th, then